0: ladies and gentlemen, what a joy to be back with you here on his channel. I'm really grateful for all of you, and I'm grateful for the Lord that I get to share with you an overview of the Bible, that we will try to get you a picture for those of you that are new to the Bible, that you can see it is a book of stories of God working with people. When you get to the New Testament, you see a overview there of the four Gospels, and it's Jesus, the Son of God, working face to face with every kind of situation that you could ever encounter, working with people from every point of view of life like you do, and showing you how to love one another. Then you come into the epistles that the Apostle Paul wrote, and those epistles are, here's how you live. And the great thing I learned many, many years ago as a brand new Christian is that those epistles teach me how God designed me to live, but my sin that we all have in us controlled me. So you have a spirit side and you have a fleshly side. And the Bible is going to build you up in the spirit so that you can be a godly woman, a godly man, a godly son, a godly daughter, a godly employer, a godly worker. And so, Father, in Jesus' name, as this program progresses, would you open your scriptures to all these beautiful people in Jesus' name? Amen. So we left off in the 11th chapter of Exodus. And just to jar your memory a little bit, let's give you a little bit of an oversight. Moses is the person that wrote the book of Exodus. Israel found great favor with the people of Egypt, starting with Pharaoh. And he let Joseph be number two in power over all of Egypt because he is so brilliant. God had blessed him with a great administrative mind. And then the Bible says, like maybe in your life, there was a Pharaoh that didn't know Joseph, and he put all the Jews into slavery. Now, you're going to see pictures when you read or hear from the Bible. And those pictures are going to relate to your life. And so learn when you start studying the Bible that there are stories that you say, well, hold it, that's me. And that's because the Lord has it there for you to become a much better person and a happier person. Well, after the bondage is there, there seems to be lots of problems going on in Egypt. And at first, everything went well for the Jewish people, and then it changed. And now they're slaves. I talked to a young man in Pennsylvania just 2 days ago. 5,000 Christians gathered for prayer, and all 5,000 got fed a free meal, and people worshiped the Lord. And a young man, he told me, is 26 years old, came to me and said, I'm a Christian, but I'm addicted to sex. Could you pray for me that God could release me from this addiction? Now, maybe there's something going on in your family or your life like this that you just wish that if God were real, he could step in and do something. Well, that's what this story about Egypt is, that God is watching all this, and he is going to deliver his people. Remember that. God will always deliver you. In our country, we need a lot of help from God. And God said in the Old Testament that if my people that are called by my name will call upon me and humble themselves and pray, then I will heal their land. I will bless their nation. And so this is a story about history, but it's a story that could relate to the present day also. So probably one of the best verses that we looked at so far that would give you a broad overview of these 30-some chapters is this. Let me read it to you. It's Exodus chapter 3, and it's verse 7. The Lord said, I've surely seen the oppression of my people who are in Egypt, and I've heard their cry, and because of their taskmasters, I know their sorrows. So I've come down to deliver them out of the hand of the Egyptians, to bring them up from the land, to do a good, large land, a land that flows with milk and honey, to the place of the Canaanites, Hittites, Amorites, Perizzites, Hivites, and Jebusites. So therefore, behold, the cry of the children of Israel has come to me, says the Lord. I've also seen the oppression that has been put on you by the oppression, by the Egyptians who oppress them. So come now, therefore I will send you to Pharaoh, that you may bring my people, the children of Israel, out to a promised land. Now that's a picture of Jesus. Jesus said in John 3:16 that God so loved the world that he gave his only begotten Son, that whoever believed in him would never perish but have eternal everlasting life. For God sent not his Son into the world to condemn the world, but that the world through him might be saved. But here's the condemnation, is that men love darkness more than they love light. And that's a sad commentary. They love darkness more than light, and they will be judged for that darkness. So we have a crossroads. One road leads to destruction, but most people in the world are on that. And then there's a narrow path that leads to a straight gate that leads to eternal life, and very few go on that path. So you get the choice. God is not going to twist my arm or your arm to believe in him or to follow him. But you get the choice because the word is anointed by God's Spirit. And when you read into the New Testament in John, an overview starts with, in the beginning was the Word was with God, the Word became flesh, the Word was God, and he dwelt among men. And that's who Jesus was. And that's why Jesus could say, God so loved the world, is because God does love you. God's madly in love with you. So we'll pick up today, and we'll look at what we looked at before. The first 12 chapters was Israel in Egypt. And we move from there today. And that movement starts. But judgment comes before the release. Now, this is an interesting concept because it's all through the New Testament. There is a time when God's people will be lifted off of planet Earth. And those that reject God will be left on planet Earth, and the devil will control them. And this is a picture of a release that is about ready to come, it would appear, by the prophecies. So you want to heed, when you come back on your own to the book of Exodus, of how it's talking about God releasing you from bondage of any kind that you may have, or your loved ones, or God releasing you from the oppressor. And that's the devil who brings death. You're not going to face that. So when you get to chapter 12, you realize Israel is leaving Egypt. And then Israel is, from that chapter 12 to chapter 18, wandering in the wilderness. Now, it's interesting. You could walk from Egypt to the Jordan River, where they were to cross over and take over the land, and that would become their own country, and it'd be blessed by God. It was an 11-day walk, but because they were stubborn and they resisted what God told them to find blessings, it took them 40 years. I talked to a man in the restaurant as I was leaving for the airport. Never met him before. He sat down and had a cup of coffee as I was sitting there and listened to him. We had so much in common from our teenage years up to sitting across from each other. And then he asked what I did, and I told him I'm a minister of the gospel of Jesus. And he began to tell me every problem he had since he was a child. And I prayed with him, and he let me. And he was a Christian that quit going to church years ago, married and divorced four times, a different wife, his life not working out. When I went to get to the car that was driving me, the pastor was in the coffee shop, and he was sitting down with that man that I sat down, and he prayed with them both, and they came out and saw me and said, this is the man that earlier today told us about Jesus. And they had some bad news. They were on vacation. A medical report came to them on vacation, and they said, get to the hospital immediately. You have a dangerous heart condition. And for God to send two groups of people into a restaurant in a hotel and to pray in the lobby, unbelievable. When the four of us that were all ministers got into the same car. Two ladies came running out that worked in that hotel that knew that we were men of prayer. And they said, please, we cannot let you leave our city and our hotel without you praying for us. We know what you're doing here. So here we are holding the room cleaner's hands and praying. And this is what Jesus is going to do for you. He's going to give you divine appointments with man or angel. It's his choice. And he's going to speak to you and set you free. That's what Exodus is about. You can take the 11-day journey to get to where God has planned for you, or you can take 40 years. In that generation, it took 40 years, were judged because they were stubborn and they made the wrong decisions. And God waited till that generation died and they would be led in by a younger generation. So you will love it. It's 32 chapters. You'll go along and you'll read all these stories that are wonderful for you. And right in the middle of that, right at chapter 20, before you get to the end, you'll get something called the Ten Commandments. And God gave commandments, not suggestions. He didn't give something that you're to say, well, that's okay. Well, I'll take number 2 and number 7, but I'm not doing all 10. No, that's not what they're for. The 10 things, if you follow them and obey them, is going to unlock your heart so God's Son can come into your heart. The first one said you'll have no other gods. You can't say, well, I believe in God through Jesus Christ who died on the cross, and have 2 or 3 other gods. The second thing was you can have no idols before me, no statues, no carvings, no pictures that you bow down to or that you idolize. Could be a rock star, and that rock star means something to you, but he's not really there to get you to heaven. The fourth one, or the third one, was you shall not take in any false claims, remarks, vain remarks, cursing of God, using his name in a conversation in a bad way. And then the fourth one was a simple one. Remember the Sabbath. Now you're going to learn about the Sabbath because we're going into a new book called Joshua and Leviticus. And he's going to set up an organization of men that will serve you. And then he finds one man in the next book that is going to serve all the country. And so what we pray for as Christians is pray for those that are in authority in the New Testament. All of those. It doesn't tell me to pray for this side or that side. Even if you disagree, you pray for them. You bless your enemies. You turn your cheek. You carry the burden a little further, but you always pray. So you don't leave the Sabbath day, which was a day of rest. So you work 6 days, you take the 7th off, you find peace. The fifth thing was to honor your mother and father. Now, on the way to the airport, 2 days ago, the president of a bank turned to me in the back seat and he said, I have a couple that helped finance the 5,000 coming together. And they have a son who's almost 18. And he wants to have transition surgery to become a woman. And it has broken his mother's heart, broken his father's heart. And the boy says, if you don't let me do this, I'm killing myself. So now he's holding the parents hostage. I said, sit down with your friend that has this burden that you just heard from them last night after they heard me speak, and tell them this verse. One of the Ten Commandments is, honor your mother and your father. In the New Testament, you'll read, honor your father and your mother, for it is the only verse in the Bible that promises longevity. So they have a responsibility not to carry the sins of somebody, but to pray against those sins and to raise their son in the right way, which they have done. But he confessed, it's his friends, it's his YouTube videos, it's all the pictures, it's TikTok, it's all sorts of things that people watch on their phones, and he's lost. If they'll pray for this boy, God will deliver this boy. So remember, Exodus is about setting people free. So God sent not Moses to you, He sent Jesus of Nazareth to you. So then the sixth one was something that we should have no murder at all. The seventh with no adultery. If you're married, you do not have sex with any other person. And the eighth was do not steal nor become a false witness. Always speak the truth. And the tenth one is do not covet. Now, in Europe and the United States and major cities of the world, around the world, it's all about covetousness. I've seen pastors who actually pay to have more viewers on their website. And I don't know how you can do that. God didn't bring them in, and he didn't pay people to listen to what he has to say. So you don't want to be so covetous that because that person has that kind of a dress or a hat or a coat or a car or a house or a ring or a watch, that I've got to have that and I'll get it at any cost, because that's going to drain your spirit from coveting. So just remember, this book from chapter 29 to chapter 30 tells you that God, in teaching these people about being set free, he sets up a tabernacle. And in this tabernacle, blood is shed. And in the New Testament, the Jewish people should have seen when Jesus came, he was the good shepherd. He shed his blood for all of us, the sheep. So this is where the picture gets a little bit broader. To get out of bondage, you need a deliverer. Israel had Moses. You and I have Jesus, and he's going to deliver us off the planet. And we need to be able to go into the tabernacle. So God protects all of his children. And we want you to realize all have sinned. All have come short of the glory of God. All have sinned, not just one or two. Your self-righteousness will not get you to heaven. But to believe in your heart that God raised Jesus from the dead, to confess with your mouth that Jesus is Lord, you shall be saved. It's simple, those two things. Believe and speak it. I had one of my children that I've been talking about Jesus for many years. He called all the way to San Diego from Albania to tell me that he's accepted Jesus and I love the Lord. Took a long, long time for him to see it, but I couldn't push it on him. And maybe some of you feel like you had it pushed on you. This is about you and God, not the church and God, you and the Lord. The church is the gathering place, and that's the tabernacle, a setup, and God now releases them, and you go to the book of Leviticus. Before they leave and get to the Jordan River, Leviticus is a book with 26 chapters in it. And they're very simple chapters. The overall view is that it's a book that was written, a bunch of scripture that are guides for the priests, because there was what was known from the tribe of Levi, one of the 12 tribes. There were Levitical priests. They were chosen to be the priest. And this is showing them about their duties. Very much a guide for holy living for the Hebrew people. And so God talks about holiness. And holiness is spoken more times in this letter, this book, than any other in the entire Bible. Holiness is mentioned more times in Leviticus than any book in the Bible. So some of it's technical, but there are pieces in it that are right for you, and you can understand. I apply that to my heart. So take this. You see, if holiness is so important that it is written here over and over for the leaders, and you might be a religious leader. In all my years of being in Singapore, Malaysia, Thailand, Vietnam, China, working with refugees out of Cambodia, on and on and on, and knowing the cultures of Japan, and being through the Philippines for years, and seeing the different ways people worship. You have a right to choose how you worship. But Leviticus makes it really clear. God is not a religion. And the Bible shows the difference between being a religious woman, a religious man. It's about relation. God wants you. God loves you. And in Psalm 139, it says, "Oh God, how precious are your thoughts towards me. If I were to count them, they would be more than the sand." And I looked up how much sand is in the earth on Google one day, because I'd been in Saudi Arabia and invited to come and speak. And they took me 2.5 hours from the town we were in to show me an oil well they just had dug, and I could see the process of a new oil well. And when we got there, I saw nothing but sand for 3 hours. I saw camels, lots of camels. And I stopped them when we got out of the car, and I said, "Excuse me," and I got a handful of sand. And I thought, "God, if you could stop time, and I could probably count each grain of sand in my hand, it would take a lifetime, and I have small hands." That's amazing. So Google told me, and they have a mathematical equation of part of the sand on the earth, but not all of it. But the number was 1, 5, and 17 zeros afterwards, just for the coastal sand on the planet around countries. Just that, not the Gobi, not the dead Death Valley, not the huge other Sahara Desert, just the coastal land. A number so big probably is bigger than the stars. God is thinking precious thoughts that outnumber the stars. This book will teach you to be holy. And with that holiness, the love of God can now shine through you, and your very enemies can look into your eyes and see your heart, and you can have dialogue. You can love somebody that has cursed you, and you can forgive those that have misused you, and you can see holiness win over darkness. And holiness brings you the love, the acceptance, and the forgiveness of God. So if you want to write His channel, there's a Bible waiting for you. If you'd like to be a part of the United States Prayer Force, there's thousands of people that are waiting to pray with you, that you can start praying for others. And God will honor you and bless you. Now, I started the United States Prayer Force, but now we have a Mexican Prayer Force and an India Prayer Force. And people are realizing what the Bible said. The bride shall prepare herself and make herself ready. And by prayer, your country could come to the throne of God. Father, thank you for this audience. Bless them with your peace that passes understanding, and bring eternal life to their entire family and to their countries. In Jesus' name, amen.
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in every age and in every part of the world. The Church of Jesus Christ needs a message of conviction, a message of admonition, and it needs a message of exhortation that they might come back to the Lord. Some people actually believe, and these great theologians, people that you and I would love and respect, and they said that the history of the church is divided into seven sections. And the way it's divided now, according to them, we are in the time of the seventh church, which is the church of Laodicea, which was lukewarm and Jesus about to spit it out of his mouth. Now, the truth is, the Word of God is filled with many layers of meanings. And therefore, I believe that these seven letters could be called the bifocal. A bifocal show you distance, but also close up. And these seven churches are representative of all the churches of Jesus Christ throughout the ages and through the history. Now, there are many Christians and Christian pastors skip the seven churches. They really do. And they like to get to what I call the fireworks, where the stars are falling and the moon turning into blood and so forth. Well, we're going to get to the fireworks, trust me. But if you jump these messages and go to the fireworks, you miss out on ordering our lives today in the light of the life to come. Now, these seven churches, or these seven messages to the seven churches, were written in the first century, but they are also written to the churches today. The fourth message, number four, the believers in Thyatira. This is the longest letter of all the seven, and probably the most troubling of all. As always, Jesus uses something positive, something good to say about every church. And he was praising them for some sterling qualities they have: love, faith, service, and patient endurance. Something else Jesus said: the latter works exceed the first. Now look, growing in love and growing in faith and growing in service and patient endurance, wonderful. What else? This is a growing church. This is a mega evangelical contemporary church. It's a with it church. At that point, you expect Jesus said, attaboy, keep it up, doing great. This is great. But sadly, he tells them that there is a cancer of moral compromise that is growing on the inside of them. Beloved, this is a sobering word. There are many wonderful mega churches, Bible-believing churches. They love Jesus, serving Jesus all over the world. But those growing churches have moral compromise, which is eating them from the inside. Now, beloved, if you do not act soon, and if you do not act decisively, he will snuff out the light of your witness. The light will no longer shine, even if you are going through the motions. Whatever passion you've got left for sharing Christ with others will die down. Love Jesus more than anything in life. Love Jesus more than loving the applause of men. Love Jesus more than loving your opinion and your ideas and what you like and what you don't like. Love Jesus even more than loving the ministry. I have known people in ministry, they're more in love with ministry than they are in love with Jesus. What did Jesus say? He said, you tolerate that woman, Jezebel. How many of you heard of Jezebel? She's a Baal worshiper. But the king of Israel, Ahab, married her. Be very careful before you marry. Ask the Lord, are you unequally yoked? Because what she did only emasculate him. She actually became the symbol of all that is evil. She became a symbol of moral compromise of all sorts. And why does the Lord Jesus hate the spirit of Jezebel? Listen to me.
because moral compromise inevitably going to lead to apostasy altogether. It happens, and it happened before our eyes. Some of you sitting here, you know me and I know you. We've been in situations 30 years ago, 40 years ago. We've seen it happen. And doesn't matter how long it take, when sexual sins are tolerated and quietly approved, it's a matter of time before that church to cease to be the church of Jesus Christ. As I said, some of us were in churches like that. I was in a church 30 plus years ago where they preached tolerance and grace and compassion and non-judgmentalism. Until, of course, now, it is no longer the church of Jesus Christ. Then there are some preachers somewhere say, well, you know, just where you have needs. That's the situation in their church. Now, here's something many Christians in the 21st century have in common with the church, with the Christians in Pergamum. They were approval junkies. They craved the approval of their pagan neighbors more than Jesus. Today, the cry of many a church in the evangelical arena is that in order to bring sinners inside the church, we have to accept and approve of their sin. Now, beloved, let me shoot straight with you. We are under obligation to love non-believers. We have no choice. We have no option but to love the non-believer, to minister to non-believers, to be available in every way. And I do that personally, as some of you know. We are under obligation to love sinners. We are under obligation in every way to be Christ to these people. But never, never, never, never at the expense of biblical truth. Never under the compulsion of having them join a church without repentance and without salvation. Please, please hear me right. One of Satan's most effective weapons against us is our flesh. As we saw already in Balaam. Satan appeals to our flesh. He tempts us to satisfy the flesh. The temptation is to set our flesh on fire. And then Satan says, mission accomplished. Here's how the spirit of Jezebel works. Listen carefully, please. Well, nobody really believes this sexual purity anymore these days. It's not the thing people believe anymore. No one really keeps these old-fashioned values. The times have changed. How many times have you heard that? Even the laws are changed. Fornication, adultery, pornography, homosexuality, and all of these are open sesame to apostasy. That is the spirit of Jezebel, and Jesus hates it. Here's the bad news. I always tell you the good news. Here's the bad news. Most Christians in Thyatira, they knew it.

the morning star. Revelation 22:16 tells us that Jesus is the morning star. Who would rather you have, Jesus or the approval of culture and society? Ask yourself that question. The fifth message is to the church of Sardis. Chapter 3, verses 1 to 6. I pray to God that not a single person would be like those folks in the church of Sardis. There is nothing good that Jesus could find to say about the church of Sardis. He said, I know your deeds. You have the reputation of being alive, but you're dead. One of the greatest tragedies is when a church's reputation exceeds its reality. It is not enough to just wave a big black Bible and say, we'll believe this, and then put it away. The first thing a live church is must live under the authority of the Word of God, must be determined to obey the Word of God. It doesn't mean we're perfect, but we live in obedience to the Word of God. And the second thing is the priority of prayer. And the third thing is that the Holy Spirit must be free to operate. The Holy Spirit is your best friend. How can you be afraid of your best friend? You see, when the Holy Spirit is free to operate, He's going to convict. He's going to convert. Question. Can a dead church become alive again? Yes. Yes. He gives them five steps to go from dead to life. Wake up and discover the reality of your spiritual death. Strengthen what remains. You say, what does that mean? Let me explain it this way. If the doctors are operating in the operating room, and then the patient's heart stops, what do? They stop everything, and they do everything possible to get the heart moving. That's strengthening what remains. Remember what you have received from God at the very beginning. Remember the time when you gave your life to Jesus Christ and you were thrilled and you were excited. You were so much in love with Jesus. Remember that. Go back to that. The truth that you knew from the very beginning. Guard it. Protect it. That's number four. Protect what you originally received and heard and hold on to it. And fifthly, he said, change your ways. Change your direction. Respond now to his love. Respond to his invitations. Chapter 3, verses 7 to 13. Now, here you get it in black and white, that God is the one in charge of the door. Nobody else. He's got it right here. Revelation 3, 7 to 13. These are the words of him who's holy. What he opens, no one can shut. And what he shut, no one can open. He spells it out here. Why? He is the one. In fact, Jesus here is refuting these false teachers who say that in the last day, in the day of judgment, Jesus is going to feel sorry for the people who have rejected him and he's going to let them in. They're contradicting everything Jesus said here. In the day of judgment, he is the one who's going to shut that door and no one will be able to open it. But right now, he has that door wide open. Nobody can shut it, saying, come, come, come, come. The door is open. Verse 8, Jesus is saying, I gave you every opportunity you have for ministry. Everything, every opportunity you have. He says, I know you're weak by the world's standard, but I have given you opportunities for ministry. And if you use these opportunities, I'll bless you out of your socks. Now, that's a use of translation, but you get the meaning. Did God bless you with time? Where are you spending it? Where are you spending it? Has God blessed you with influence? How are you using it? Did God bless you with wealth? Where are you investing it? On self or on the kingdom of God? Be faithful with what you have, is Jesus' message to the church in Philadelphia. Finally, the seventh message, the letter to the church of Laodicea. As I said, if my theologian friends who believe that these are periods of time and that we're living in the church of Laodicea time, that makes me weep
uncontrollable.

Probably. And trust me, sometimes I do. There's not a single positive word about the church of Laodicea. Condemnation, condemnation, condemnation. Why? Because if there's one thing that Jesus detests, is lukewarmness. He detests lukewarmness. And this is, beloved, is a picture of an average, normal, respected American evangelical church. And yet, it's neither on fire for Christ nor deadly cold. What Jesus is saying to the Laodicean church, he says, I deserve better than this insipid response. I deserve more than this half-hearted commitment. I suffered and died for you, and all you do for me is you tip your hats for me for an hour on Sunday morning. I gave my life for you, and all you give back to me is a shrug of the shoulder. Come late and leave early and put a couple of bucks in the plate. And either love me with white hot intensity or drop dead. Let me plead with you. If your love for Jesus is lukewarm, you need to change it and change it today, before you get to be spat out of his mouth. Here's what Jesus said. I counsel you to buy from me gold refined in fire so that you can become really rich. White clothes to wear so you can cover your shameful nakedness. Isn't that amazing how the Lord Jesus takes something that is unique to that town, to that city? See, the Laodicea was prosperous economically. It was a very rich city. So much so that in 61 AD, they had a horrible earthquake, nearly destroyed everything. But they built it back so fast without any federal dollars. They got no money from Rome. They built it themselves. They had so much money. They were so powerful. They were so rich. Laodicea was renowned for two products. They were exporting all over the world. Textile and a Phrygian powder that was used as an eye salve. Ironically, the Lord uses those two things that they're exporting to the whole world and they brag about locally as the very thing that they spiritually need from Jesus. The real white garment is to cover the nakedness of their sin, and it can only come from Jesus. The eye salve that can cure their spiritual blindness can only come from Jesus. Oh, but the Laodiceans already knew that. They already knew it. They are spiritually naked in spite of their textile industry. And they were spiritually blind in spite of the medicine that they sell all over the world. Jesus alone is the source of salvation, beloved. Jesus alone is the source of righteousness. Jesus alone is the source of spiritual strength when we walk with him. And in verse 20, gives us a beautiful invitation. He said, I stand on the door and knock. Some of you might know this famous painting. It was painted by Warner Salmon, who actually went to be with the Lord a few years ago. And it's a great picture. It's a great painting where it shows Jesus standing knocking on a door. And there are thorns and thistles everywhere as a symbol of our sin. There's something else you notice in that painting. There is no doorknob on the outside. The only doorknob is from the inside. Beloved, if you refuse to let Jesus in, you must bear the consequences. You have the doorknob. Invite him in.

0: In the common era, it's very easy for us, especially in this part of the world, in the West, to ignore the reality of the devil, of the enemy, to ignore the work that he does. In a lot of ways, I think some of the enemy's greatest weapons against us have been our weaknesses. Prior to committing my life to Christ, I lived as an adulterous drunkard. But as a Christian, I'd study law at a secular Canadian university. The atmosphere, as you might imagine, it was worldly, defiant, and sometimes militantly profane. Given my past and the propensity to sin that it scarred me with, it takes great effort to live in that world without being of it. As a Christian, I don't get a pass from temptation. I don't get a pass from my flesh. I don't get a pass from the enemy. I don't get a pass from the world. There have been times where I've been tempted to go beyond, you know, a Christian life, and especially with the rugby team, because, you know, they're my friends. They're good guys. You know, they're not Christians, though. They don't understand the way I live. I got dressed up and headed downtown to join some of my rugby teammates at an event hosted by the women's team. It was held at a bar. Sensing danger and unable to deny my history, I prayed a brief prayer in my kitchen before leaving. As I drove to the event, I was listening to the local Christian radio station. I was wrestling with myself all the way, even deluding myself with thoughts of missionary work at the event, though all the while planning to have a beer too.
1: The believers got caught in that lifestyle too.
0: Just then, Leading the Way was beginning. This episode being about Genesis and the city of man.
1: They all behaved alike.
0: The very stories commented on were already floating in my mind. Lot being caught up in the city and its depravity.
1: Oh, it's so easy to get bogged down in the city.
0: The longer I listened, the more I was able to recognize my self-deception.
1: Live the lifestyle.
0: It became clear to me that nothing good could come from my attendance there.
1: Become like them.
0: I looked at myself. I looked at my clothes and the scene I was about to enter. Wondering if I was about to join them in that depravity.
1: They pull us into despair.
0: I finished listening to the program as I drove home, praising our living God for watching over me, for saving me from myself and the city. Dr. Yusuf was with me as the angels that came to Lot and rescued him from the Lord's wrath on Sodom and Gomorrah. I was experiencing a lot of joy when I drove home. It was a victory, and a victory over sin. You know, relying on God, relying on Christ. And there's no feeling quite like that. You know, I'm grateful that I did pray before I left that night, and I'm grateful that that program was on the radio right when I needed it. I'm most grateful that I didn't flounder in front of those guys and diminish the opportunity to speak to them later on. When the leadership in a church or a pastor, when they fall, then, you know, people are free to believe that it's all a lie, you know, that Christ doesn't save, you know, and it gives a platform for those sorts of messages. To be able to rely on other Christians and to rely on the strength that comes from a strong prayer life and from getting into the Word and from studying the Word through radio programs, television programs that are biblically founded, conveyors of sound doctrine, those are the things that we as Christians need to fortify ourselves with. Dr. Yusuf's message was pointed exactly where I needed it to be. It couldn't have been any more perfect. The work that you guys are doing is reaching people, or it reached me.
2: You have seen the wave of extremism on college campus, in conversation with some young people in your life, even in many churches. Two radical ideologies, once enemies, now they're marching together. They shut down debate, excuse violence, and they target biblical truth. That alliance is real, and it is deliberate. In my book, An Unholy Alliance, I explain what these two radical opposed forces are, why they are working together, and also give you the 1400-year backstory many people are entirely ignorant about that is shaping today's headlines. And you need to be aware of it. Politics cannot stop it. Wishful thinking won't make it go away. But there is something that you can do, and there is hope. This is my most well-documented book, and perhaps my most urgent message in 50 years.
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3: Hi there, this is Dan Whitting, and we're going to have a special journey today. For those of you who can remember the Plain Truth magazine, you would find it at just about every airport in the world. You'd hear Herbert Armstrong on the radio or see him, I believe, on television. I want you to stay tuned because you're going to hear an extraordinary story from my special guest tonight, who is Greg Albrecht. And Greg is the president of Plain Truth Ministries and the editor-in-chief of Plain Truth Magazine. So, Greg, first of all, thank you for being on the program.
4: Dan, it's a pleasure. Thank you so much for having me.
3: Well, I want to take you back, because I think the first time we ever met was back in 1996, and I got a phone call from your office saying, would I go to interview Billy Graham about what it means to be born again? And I was a little bit bemused, because I thought, you know, The Plain Truth, that's a cultic magazine. Why would they want Billy Graham to talk about what it means to be born again? And then I came over to meet you all, interview you, and found this extraordinary story of how you'd gone from being a cultic organization to an Orthodox evangelical organization. So I want our listeners today to go through this extraordinary story. Tell us a little bit about your background, first of all, Greg, and how you got involved with the Worldwide Church of God.
4: Well, Dan, I was 7 years of age. My mother was a widow.
3: I can't believe you were ever that young.
4: And I'm still young, Dan. Come on. I was 7 years of age. My mother was a widow looking for a stepdad for me.
3: Uh-huh.
4: And my father was killed when I was just about 15 months old. So she met a man who was listening to Herbert Armstrong, actually had been listening to Herbert Armstrong on the radio during World War II when he was in the Navy.
3: What was the show called, by the way?
4: The show?
3: Yeah, the program.
4: The World Tomorrow?
3: World Tomorrow.
4: So that
3: many
4: was the radio
3: people will
4: program.
3: Yeah.
4: And then later also the TV program was called The
3: World Tomorrow.
4: Yes.
3: So he was listening to that and got really intrigued with it?
4: Very intrigued, got hooked, as many people did with Armstrongism.
3: Yeah.
4: And in fact, many people do with cultic teaching. He was a nominal Baptist, grew up Baptist, never heard anything but basically Baptist teaching.
3: Sure.
4: But because he really wasn't grounded in the faith, he was easy prey for Armstrongism, as was my mother. My mother and I were Lutherans. I'd been baptized as a Lutheran, Missouri Synod, one of the most conservative of all the synods.
3: Yeah.
4: Proud of that. And but we fell also. Well, actually, at 7 years of age, you know, I didn't really know that much.
3: No.
4: But my mother married this man, and at that time, we all went, the three of us, into what was then called the Radio Church of God, and then later it was renamed the Worldwide Church of God, Radio Church of God, because Herbert Armstrong had this vast radio ministry which is exploding. It was before the time of what we know today as Christian radio.
3: Yes.
4: You go to the Crawford stations or the Salem stations, and you'll have a Christian radio station.
3: Yeah.
4: There really wasn't such a thing.
3: Yeah.
4: if you had a Christian program, you did it on a secular station.
3: You bought time and
4: you paid for the airtime.
3: Yeah.
4: So Herbert Armstrong, along with other pioneers in the industry, Charles Fuller was Fuller Seminary was also huge in the is it Charles? I think I got that name right.
3: Charles
4: I think it was
3: Fuller,
4: Charles.
3: Yeah.
4: And other early pioneers in radio.
3: And did you actually have a church building, or how would you gather around the radio, or what did you do?
4: Well, at the time, at particular time, we didn't have a church building. Later on, after we started listening to the radio for a while, and after Herbert Armstrong's radio audience grew, instead of actually sending a minister or having a minister, one of his college-trained ministers, and then building a congregation from a local group or a local city or town, he would have radio people that he would have radio listeners call in, write in to Pasadena, California. When he had enough of them, he would send a minister to their area, and then that minister would start to hold services for all those people who had first of all listened to Herbert Armstrong on the radio.
3: And would they meet like in a school building?
4: Basically, they would rent a hall, a school building, or any kind of American Legion building, even you name it, Masonic lodges, anything that they could rent.
3: And what would be what sort of service did you have?
4: The service was long. First of all, long. lots of scriptures from all over the Bible. Proof texts galore.
3: Yeah.
4: You know, Leviticus, then Revelation, then Timothy, then Exodus, then maybe one in Psalm and Isaiah, and then we bring it back in Matthew. And maybe 50 or 60 scriptures in a sermon.
3: Yeah.
4: And all.
3: And do you have hymns or anything like
4: that? Yes, we had hymns, which Herbert Armstrong's brother had written. Yes, so it was all an in-house kind of a thing.
3: Yeah.
4: And by age nine, we moved from Texas, where we were living, to Pasadena, California, because it was my stepdad and my mother's decision that we should be, and by that time I had a sister, to be at the world headquarters.
3: Wow.
4: So at that time, I began to go to the grade school of the Radio Church of God, to the high school, which were called Imperial Schools. It was kind of the
3: regal sort
4: the
3: of thing.
4: Regal themes.
3: Yeah.
4: It was the Imperial, the Ambassador College.
3: Yeah.
4: You know, so it was kind of Herbert Armstrong's idea of the kingdom of God, a future kingdom of God all these regal kinds of themes.
3: Huh.
4: So Imperial School was where I went. It's a grade school and high school, and then later Ambassador College.
3: Hmm.
4: So I had the best education that today is called Armstrongism. The body of belief is called Armstrongism because it basically came from one man who put a lot of eclectic teachings together.
3: Yeah.
4: And then it's known today as Armstrongism because there's still many, many people in this world who follow
3: that.
4: Armstrongism.
3: So in a nutshell, what is Armstrongism?
4: Armstrongism is an eclectic group, as I said, of teachings that are borrowed from a variety of sources. Jehovah's Witnesses and Mormons are two of the cultic groups. Legalistically from the Old Covenant, lots of teachings. Of course, the Old Covenant was just cherry-picked because no one's ever obeyed all of the Old Covenant, not even the Jews, the time of Jesus, which we know.
3: So were these the dietary food? The
4: dietary kept kosher, but what wasn't called kosher, but basically clean and unclean food. So you never ate pork, never ate shrimp, for instance. Instead of Christmas and Easter, which were deemed by Herbert Armstrong to be pagan, of all things, the resurrection, the birth, were pagan, we observed Old Covenant holy days, as the Jews do today.
3: Yes.
4: Rosh Hashanah, Yom Kippur, Feast of Tabernacles, those kinds of things. Passover, once a year, instead of communion or Lord's Supper, Passover once a year. So it was a very Old Testament heavy and very authoritarian and legalistic. No birthdays, no makeup for women. No doctors.
3: And what about the Trinity?
4: The Trinity was believed to be, and again, as you know, if you start in your theology with a wrong view of God, then basically you're going to wind up, because your foundation is askew, you're going to wind up in some sort of a cult. Mm. In fact, virtually every cult that's in existence has a wrong-headed idea of God. That's where they begin. Mm. And so the Trinity was completely disavowed by Herbert Armstrong. He had a kind of a Binitarian. He had Jesus and the Father as gods, but Jesus wasn't really God when he came here to this earth. He became something that he hadn't been through his earthly life, and then became more of a God when he ascended to the Father.
3: Hmm.
4: The Holy Spirit was an impersonal force, but the kicker on all of this, and one of the great carrots, if you like, of Herbert Armstrong's teaching, was that if you followed Herbert Armstrong's teachings and did well and built character and overcame and all the rest of it, then in the afterlife, you would not just be in heaven with God, but you would be a God.
3: Hmm.
4: You would be in the God family, God as very God.
3: Huh.
4: It was kind of a Mormon teaching that Herbert Armstrong had borrowed.
3: So here you are, you're sort of rising in the ranks, and you get sent over to good old Blighty, the United Kingdom. Tell us about that.
4: Well, you know, I don't know. I came to the United Kingdom in 1967. And I don't know, I was a junior in college. I don't know where you were in your life at that particular time.
3: Yeah, I was just getting into journalism then.
4: Just getting into journalism.
3: Yeah.
4: Well, I was just getting into deeper and deeper Armstrong. You should have come and rescued me in St. Albans. Now, you were working in London, were you not?
3: Yes,
4: so I was just up the road from you, about 28 miles in St. Albans, Hertfordshire.
3: Right.
4: Just up the M1.
3: In fact, that's a very spiritual place, I understand, with the Abbey there.
4: Yes. I mean, the St. Albans Cathedral is just a wonderful... It's an architectural marvel, and just a beautiful, beautiful church.
3: Why did he choose St. Albans then to have this college?
4: You know, I think that he just found property that was inexpensive at the time.
3: Mm-hmm.
4: And as many Americans have found out, many of the dukes and duchesses and whatever fell on hard times, and they had to sell the family property.
3: Yeah.
4: And he fell. It wasn't from a duke or duchess, but it was... a beautiful old property with some lovely buildings on it. And so it was in a little place called Brickett Wood, which is just outside of halfway between St. Albans and Watford.
3: Okay.
4: And one of my children later, my wife and I were married after college.
3: You must tell us, first of all, how you met your wife and her name.
4: All right. Her name is Karen.
3: Mm-hmm.
4: Her mother actually was a Brit as well. So you see, that's why we have such a such a great bond, Dan. Her mother was a war bride.
3: Yes. Yeah.
4: She was. She fell for one of the Yanks who was over there.
3: Oh, poor lady.
4: Exactly. I know. I heard later that there were three things wrong. Can I say this on the...
3: Sure.
4: On the it's a little bit racy, but there were three things wrong, I found out from my British brethren when I... moved over to England. I found out that, first of all, I shouldn't be so loud and so brash as an American. I learned a lot from being in England, quite apart from the wrong-headed theology. But I learned later on when I started meeting British people in their homes, visiting them. They'd heard Herbert Armstrong on the radio or whatever, the pirate stations he was on.
3: Yeah.
4: And so they would say, well, you know, Mr. Albrecht. They called me Mr. Albrecht. I was 23 years old. I should just, you know, whatever. They said, they kind of a little wry smile crossed their face. They said, you know, there were three things wrong with you Yanks over here during World War II. And I said, oh, really? What was that? And the first time I'd ever heard it, I said, oh, really? And then later on, I would just play along. And I caught on. They said, there were three things. You Yanks were overpaid, you were oversexed, and you were over here. Mainly in the oversexed category, a lot of the Yankee soldiers and flyboys, my father-in-law was a pilot, took a lot of the English girls and took them back to the United States.
3: Yeah.
4: And that was one of the girls.
3: Yeah, in fact, there was a movie made about it called Yanks, which is good movie.
4: It was, I think, very well done.
3: Yes, yeah.
4: My mother-in-law saw that before she died, and she thought it was
3: pretty accurate.
4: Yes, pretty accurate.
3: So your wife, you didn't know her before you met her at the college in St. Albans?
4: In those days, in Armstrongism, and in many smaller, more, whether they're cultic or very narrow fundamentalist groups, this will be the same, that you really don't marry anyone outside of the group.
3: The group, sure.
4: That would be wrong.
3: Yeah.
4: 2 Corinthians 6:14, you're unequally yoked. You can't marry anybody. So when you go to Ambassador College,
3: yeah.
4: your future bride or groom is there on the campus.
3: Oh, okay.
4: Yeah, so you start looking around and say, well, who is it? And it wasn't a very big student body. It was just a couple hundred students, so you yeah. really didn't have much choice.
3: Yeah.
4: But no, Karen and I fell in love, and we've been married for over 41 years.
3: And were you married in Britain or not?
4: We were married by Herbert Armstrong.
3: Wow.
4: And there's a picture if people want to go to my website.
3: Yeah.
4: I did an article about my journey, my religious journey.
3: Yes.
4: It's in the summer 2010, Plain Truth. If you go to my website, ptm.org,
3: yeah.
4: go to back issues of the magazine, to the summer 2010 issue, and my journey is the cover story.
3: Wow.
4: And there's a PDF file, and you can see a picture of Herbert Armstrong with Karen and myself. And we were all younger then. Of course,
3: yes.
4: he was alive as well.
3: yeah.
4: But we were all younger then in 1969 yeah. was when we were married.
3: So did you come back to Pasadena to get married then?
4: Yeah, No. We were married in England.
3: So he married you in England then?
4: Yes, he flew over. He was always there for graduation. We were married just after graduation. He was there in country anyway.
3: Yeah. yeah.
4: And he married us. We asked him to do so. It wasn't like it was imposed.
3: Yes.
4: And we were fairly close to Herbert Armstrong. We weren't the closest of all human beings to Herbert Armstrong. We were fairly close through the rest of our lives.
3: And then you began to rise in the ranks then, did you?
4: Exactly.
3: And what happened? Did you come back then to the States?
4: The administration, the hierarchy of the Worldwide Church of God and Ambassador College decided that in 1974 that my wife and I, now at the grand old age of 27, would be a great, as it turned out to be, a youth minister. That would be the evangelical term.
3: Okay.
4: But in the college in Pasadena teaching the first your first year Bible class, which was required of all students,
3: yeah.
4: and instead of having an older person like 40 or something, a younger person the students could identify with and had a little bit of charisma, and I wasn't quite as tired as I am now. I had a little bit more fire. And so we were transferred back to the Pasadena campus where I began to teach a class called The Life and Teachings of Jesus, which, as it turns out, I really knew very little about. and I'm somewhat chagrined to look back on that, to know that I was teaching people really only the facts about what Jesus said and where he went and the geographical kind of landscape of Palestine. But I didn't know Jesus, so I couldn't know him personally. So I could not tell them about someone I didn't know. I knew about him in terms of just reading the Bible, and at least the Armstrong version thereof.
3: Yeah.
4: Later I came to know him by his grace.
3: Did Armstrong have his own Bible as well?
4: No, but what happened when you were in Ambassador College, you bought a Oxford wide margin Bible, a wide margin, so that you could take notes in that wide margin of what the Bible really meant or what the Bible didn't mean. For instance, in places like Galatians, we had lots of notes about what the Bible didn't really mean about Galatians.
3: Yeah.
4: It couldn't have meant what Paul said
3: because
4: if it did, then Armstrongism would have been out of business. So, and indeed, much of the New Testament for that matter. So, you had to...
3: Was it the King James Version?
4: It was King James, authorized King James, yes.
3: Yeah. Wow. So as you're rising through the ranks there, you'd come in contact with Armstrong regularly. What was he like as a person?
4: Herbert Armstrong and his son, Garner Ted, both were enormously charismatic individuals.
3: Even
4: one-to-one. Yeah. But if there were several people in a room, doesn't really matter who they were, if they walked in, they were all of a sudden the center of attention.
3: Yeah.
4: Not because trumpets would sound and all hail the chief or hail to the chief would sing, from a band would play or anything like that. They just were enormously charismatic.
3: Yeah.
4: They were gifted communicators, both in print and orally.
3: Okay.
4: Just incredible speakers, great salesmen, if you like. And it was a tragedy in some respects that they were not able to proclaim the true gospel.
3: Wow. So would you ever spend, you know, personal time with him, or was it always business?
4: Yes, I spent personal time with Herbert W. Armstrong and with Ted Armstrong, both.
3: Huh.
4: But I wouldn't say that I was closest of friends to them.
3: Yes.
4: I was quite young, younger than both of them.
3: Huh.
4: And in terms of business, yes, quite a bit, because later on I became dean of students of the college.
3: Okay.
4: And as a top administrator of the college, we were all directly responsible to the chancellor.
3: So you'd have to go in and give reports.
4: Go in and give reports, talk about what was happening in the college, any trouble that was happening. Herbert Armstrong wanted to know about it.
3: Yeah.
4: Later on, several of his grandchildren came to Ambassador College, and I would find myself in his office a lot.
3: Yeah.
4: He would want to know about how his grandchildren were doing in college. And I knew him quite well.
3: Now, how on earth did the transformation take place? I mean, we started the program in 1996 with me going to meet Billy Graham and talk about the plain truth of the gospel.
4: Yes.
3: What led up to that? How on earth did this mega organization that you say is a cult suddenly turn around, and what led to that?
4: Well, you know, many scholars have said it's never happened before.
3: Yeah.
4: Now, at the time, we didn't know that.
3: Yeah.
4: And by the way, there's no textbook written. You can go to your local seminary and it says how to turn into an Orthodox church once you've been a cult. There's no textbook that I know. So it was very much virgin territory to us when it happened.
3: Yeah.
4: You and I met in 1996. 10 years before that, Herbert Armstrong died.
3: Yeah. At what age was he?
4: He was probably in his early 90s, 92, 3, 4, somewhere in there. I forget exactly. When he died, he handpicked a successor named Joseph DeKotch.
3: Mm-hmm.
4: And for the first year or two, everything went smoothly, and there was almost a honeymoon period of Herbert Armstrong's life being immortalized on the television program The World Tomorrow and radio. And in fact, the church grew bigger than it was before Herbert Armstrong died.
3: Huh.
4: Because Herbert Armstrong was being lionized.
3: Sure.
4: And the legend of Herbert Armstrong was being talked about. But then several of us, Joseph DeKotch's son, who was also named Joe, and a close assistant of Joe DeKotch's, and myself, and Joe DeKotch himself began to, for some reason, I believe it was all of God, began to have questions about little points of doctrine, little points of teaching that Herbert Armstrong has always taught. And of course, to change anything that Herbert Armstrong said, it was gospel, it was dogma. It would be like if you were a Mormon and you were saying, I'm going to change something that the founding fathers of Mormonism taught. No, that's not changed. It is immortal. It stands. The Book of Mormon will not be changed. So but we began to have questions, and gradually over a period of time, because we were in contact with each other. Now, there are many other top administrators. We were by far in a minority.
3: Mm.
4: We began to sense that the other person was beginning to have some second thoughts as well.
3: Mm.
4: And by about 1988 or 89, certainly by 1990, there were at least four of us in a rather high position in the Worldwide Church of God who began to have serious doubts about Armstrong.
3: So how did it all come to a head then?
4: It came to a head in 1994 and 1995 when Joseph DeKotch, who died not too long afterwards, finally said that we are going to live under the new covenant.
3: Mm-hmm.
4: We accept Jesus Christ's sacrifice as sufficient and complete for us. We are discarding all old covenant regulations.
3: Oh, wow.
4: The seventh-day Sabbath, which was, you know, no, that's not required.
3: Yeah.
4: The strict 10% tithing, in fact, 30% tithing, because Armstrong believed in three tithes. There are three tithes. If you live by the old covenant, you have to have three tithes, and I won't go into all of that. And all of the food laws and all of the holy day celebrations, they were all of a sudden, they were not required. It wasn't that people could not meet on those days. The Worldwide Church of God will still accommodate that.
3: Sure.
4: But not require it and not teach it as gospel truth.
3: Huh.
4: That triggered a huge walkout.
3: Yeah.
4: More people left the Worldwide Church of God than remained.
3: Huh. Now, how did he make the announcement? Did he send a letter or what?
4: No, he made a number of videos, and he made those videos on the spot where large groups of churches of the Worldwide Church of God would meet, some of them in Pasadena. One historic one was in Atlanta where many churches of the Worldwide Church of God gathered. They rented a huge hall. There were 4,000 or 5,000 people there, and he gave a sermon. And it was taped, and then it was sent as a videotape around the world.
3: Wow.
4: And all of the members of the Worldwide Church of God watched it, most of whom did so to their disgust.
3: Yeah.
4: And shortly thereafter left in one permutation or another of some group that started a new Armstrongism.
3: Yeah. What sort of names do they have now then?
4: They all go because the Worldwide Church of God believed that the true Church of God should have the name Church of God. If you see in Paul's epistles, he says the Church of God that meets in so-and-so's house, or the Church of God in Corinth. And so Herbert Armstrong said, well, you see, that's the name. It shouldn't be Baptist or Lutheran or Methodist or Church of England. It should be Church of God. That's the biblical name. So it should be Church of God. At the time, he had called his church, first of all, the Radio Church of God, then later on he caused it the Worldwide Church of God. So all of the different churches that went out had to have Church of God.
3: Yeah.
4: So they stuck something in front of it, whether it was Global, United, you know, Transatlantic, that wasn't one. Intergalactic, that wasn't one. But, you know, those kinds of names, Church of God had to be in the title.
3: Okay.
4: Because that was continuing the Armstrong legacy.
3: Yeah. So you were in the middle of all this uproar. What was it like for you?
4: Enormously painful. I was losing virtually all of my friends, probably 95% of them.
3: Yeah.
4: I was being called lots of names, some of which I heard, others I could only imagine.
3: But you were a Judas, basically.
4: Yes, I was, as Peter says, I was like a dog going back to his own vomit in there. Because I had left the faith once delivered, as Jude says. Now, Jude, of course, was talking about the faith once delivered given to the original disciples by Jesus, who then became by virtue of being eyewitnesses of Jesus, both his life, his death, and his resurrection. They became apostles. So Jude was talking about, toward the end of the first century, people who were leaving the faith once delivered. Well, that was applied by Herbert Armstrong to his own group. Right. And I've heard it applied to other groups in the 20th and 21st centuries as well. Theirs was the faith once delivered.
3: Yeah.
4: So I was leaving that faith once delivered and falling for Protestantism, which was a horrible, horrible thing. The Protestantism in Herbert Armstrong's theology was the harlot daughters of Mother Rome. The only thing worse than being a Protestant was to be a Catholic in Herbert Armstrong's,
3: So here you are now, you're doing this revolutionary thing. You're hated by a lot of your former friends, and presumably, the evangelical community were very suspicious. How did you overcome that?
4: Well, you know, I think that it was probably more that God helped the evangelical community, individuals within, to help see the sincerity and the reality of what we were doing.
3: Yeah.
4: At the time, one of my titles and one of my functions within the church, I had a number in 94, 95, but one of my functions was to be essentially the director of church relations or public relations for the church. And so it was my job to tell the church world, the evangelical world, the Protestant world at large, hey, we're not what we used to be.
3: Yeah.
4: And so by virtue of that, I met all kinds of people, and together with Joe Tkach's son, who is Joe Tkach Jr., who is still the leader of the present-day Worldwide Church of God, Joe Tkach Sr., the man who took over for Herbert Armstrong, died himself in 1995. And I became the person charged with letting the good news be known.
3: And I think you, one of the people you went to was probably the most difficult guy to deal with, which is the Bible Answer Man.
4: Hank Hanegraaff.
3: Hank Hanegraaff. How did he treat you?
4: You know, Hank is, to this day, a good friend of mine.
3: Yeah.
4: And Karen and I, my wife, have gone on an Israel tour sponsored by the Ministry of Tourism with Hank and his wife, Kathy.
3: Huh.
4: We became quite good friends. And I was prepared for the torture in the dungeon by the cult hunter. You know, I was prepared that he would give me, but no, when he heard us out,
3: yeah,
4: he extended, to use the biblical term, the right hand of fellowship.
3: That's wonderful. Well, look, we're out of time for the first half. How fascinating this is. If you know friends in the Worldwide Church of God, tell them to tune in for the second part. We're going to find out about the way he dealt with Hank Hanegraaff, and if it ain't Dutch, it ain't much, as they say. So stay tuned. This fascinating interview with Greg Albrecht. We'll be back in a few moments, and we're going to continue this incredible story.
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3: Hi there, welcome back to the second part of His Channel Live. I'm Dan Wooding, and my special guest is the rather intriguing Greg Albrecht, who has written many books, but this is one of them, which we're going to talk about in a few moments, and he's going to explain about his ministry today. But we were talking about how he then had to convince the evangelical community that they were sincere. And he started off with a pretty tough cookie, Hank Hanegraaff. If it ain't Dutch, it ain't much. And I thought that was fascinating that you went to him. Did he give you a really rough time to start with?
4: You know, I wrote Hank a letter, and I said, Dear Mr. Hanegraaff, I can't remember exact words I said, but I think you have some old material in your files that really needs to be updated about the Worldwide Church of God. Mm-hmm. You may or may not be aware, but we no longer believe the vast majority of what we once believed. And so if you'd like, I'd like to update you.
3: Yeah.
4: And he either wrote or called back.
3: Yeah.
4: And the upshot of it was invited us on the Bible Answer Man. Joe DiCacci and myself were on that program 3 or 4 hours during a couple of years early on in 95, 6, 7, somewhere in there. And in explaining, it might have even been a little earlier, 94, explaining what the Worldwide Church of God now believed as opposed to what we once believed.
3: And was he skeptical to start with?
4: You know, a number of people on his staff were.
3: Yeah.
4: And if Hank was skeptical, he hit it well.
3: Mm.
4: Because I can tell you that Hank extended the right hand of fellowship.
3: Mm.
4: I think he saw Jesus moving in our lives. Mm. I think he saw the fact that there's some sincerity here. And
3: yeah,
4: these guys really do mean business. And they're not going to go back to what they once believed. Now, I did meet someone who whose name will remain a mystery to us. And I mentioned him in one of my books, again, not by name. At I was on a radio program, an on-the-spot radio program, the Christian Booksellers Conference in Atlanta.
3: Mm.
4: And this was probably about 96 or so. And he was talking to me about the changes in the Worldwide Church of God and the host of the radio program. And we finished a 30-minute program, and I said, thanks a lot, and nice to have met you. And as I was about ready to leave, he said, hey, have you ever met? And then he mentioned a name. And if I mention that name, everybody watching will know that name.
3: Mm.
4: And I said, no, you know, but I've read some of his books, and I'd love to meet him. And he says, well, it's just right across the hall there. It's a huge, big hall where a lot of radio programs were doing on-the-spot kind of taped interviews. He said, if you'll wait a second, I'll introduce you. So he came over, and so the radio host said to the gentleman, he says, we'll call him Sam. And he says, hey, Sam, I'd like you to meet Greg Albrecht, the Worldwide Church of God. So I stuck out my hand and I said, hi, Sam, how are you? And Sam said, fine, nice to meet you. And the host said, you know, I don't know if you know about the Worldwide Church of God has done some incredible things, some historic things. And Sam said, yeah, I've heard about that. And I said, and then I said, well, I said, good, because we want everybody to know about what God has done. And he says, well, I've heard about what God has done, or at least what you say God has done, but I'm not convinced. And I said, really? You're not convinced? He says, no, some of us believe that this may be just a cosmetic ruse of some sort. And so the host broke in and says, well, so they're kind of like on probation or something? And Sam said, well, yeah. They're kind of like on probation. We're going to have to wait and see.
3: Wow.
4: And by that time, it wasn't getting heated, but it wasn't a pleasant conversation.
3: Yeah.
4: And so the host decided that it would be best before fisticuffs would break out. Yeah. He would break in and says, well, Sam, it seems to me that's what they said about Saul of Tarsus, wasn't it, in the book of Acts?
3: Wow.
4: And at that point, I decided, Sam, it's been nice to meet you. I know you've got a radio program here, so I'll just see you later.
3: Whoa, and you handled that very well.
4: There weren't that many who overtly said that. But, you know, I understand that once a cult, that many people think it's kind of like being a convict.
3: Yeah.
4: You know, once you're a convict, will you repeat?
3: Sure.
4: Will you offend again?
3: Yeah.
4: You're kind of like an ex-convict. Can we really trust you? So I understand that.
3: Yeah.
4: But Hank Hanegraaff was not that way. D. James Kennedy, whom we met and we were on his radio program, was not. Jack Hayford was not. The list is just endless. Chuck Smith was not. I met Chuck. In fact, Chuck... And Hank Hanegraaff invited Chuck Smith to have lunch with us down at Hank's old address here in Southern California before he moved to North Carolina.
3: Wow.
4: So, I met many, many people, and it was a wonderful experience meeting them, including yourself, Dan. And by the way, you were one of the very gracious individuals who, upon interviewing us, decided, no, I'm going to give these guys the right hand of fellowship, and I deeply appreciate that, and I'll always remember that, and in spite of you being a Brit.
3: Well, I appreciate that. Well, he gave me the opportunity to go to Billy Graham's home and interview him, and that was very fascinating. So today, all these years on now, is the Worldwide Church of God and Plain Truth Ministries together, or are they separate?
4: No, we separated, and back in 1996, the initial goal was that we would separate, and at the beginning, Plain Truth Ministries remained under the umbrella of the Worldwide Church of God, which is now renamed, by the way, Grace Communion International.
3: Oh.
4: It's no longer, if you do a search of Worldwide Church of God, and they still have that official name, but they renamed it themselves Grace Communion International. But we completely separated here a number of years ago. And so we are not connected in any way. I love what they've done. I love their history. I was part of them. I hope I contributed to what they are today. But I have a ministry today now, which is a ministry, not a church.
3: Yes.
4: And so I minister to people as a ministry would, not as a church.
3: Mm.
4: And I do that under the name Plain Truth Ministries. And Worldwide Church of God was good enough to give us the trademark Plain Truth.
3: Wonderful.
4: And we kept that name.
3: Yeah.
4: People might ask.
3: Yeah.
4: You might ask.
3: Yeah.
4: Are you going to ask?
3: Yeah. Why would you keep? Well, you know, the weird thing, you know, when I got that phone call, I thought this is really strange because I'd seen this cultic magazine at just about every airport I'd ever been to.
4: Yes.
3: And I thought, well, why would you keep that name? So why would you keep the name Plain Truth?
4: We kept that name, although we did lots of focus groups.
3: Yeah.
4: And we did lots of studies and to find out what would be best. Would it be
3: just
4: best to just end it and just come and become the Cornerstone Magazine or the Cornerstone Ministries or the Living Waters Ministries or the, you know, one of many ministry names that are kind of popular? And I said, no, you know what? God has transformed us for a reason.
3: Yeah.
4: And we used to be something that we aren't anymore, but what we are now was reformed from the hunk of junk that we used to be.
3: Mm-hmm.
4: In fact, that's the way our lives are.
3: Sure.
4: Our past is prologue.
3: Yeah.
4: And so we said, no, we're going to keep the name.
3: Yeah.
4: And that will prompt questions, and then we'll be able to say, Let me tell you the story.
3: Yeah.
4: Because it's a great story.
3: Oh, that's great. Well, I have a very funny story from that. When I went to Mr. Graham's home, there were 50 of us in his backyard, Greg, and he was in his old rocking chair, and we were allowed two questions each. And everybody was there, from Plain Truth to Promise Keepers to the National Enquirer. And it was really interesting. So I decided to put in Plain Truth into the question. So, yeah. Mr. Graham, yes, you over there. Mr. Graham, what would you say is the plain truth of the gospel? And Billy Graham's, you know, preached in him, yes, the blah, blah, blah, blah, blah. So I said, so you would say, Mr. Graham, that the plain truth, and I repeated, and he interrupted me, and he said, why don't you just carry on, young man? You sound like a pretty good preacher to me. And I thought, one day I'm going to put that in my bio, a pretty good preacher, Billy Graham. But that was because of the plain truth. And by the way, right at the end, it was hilarious. The very last question, you know, he answered all the, and the National Enquirer, Mr. Graham, do you believe there's life on other planets? And he said, and I could see then his handler was saying, you know, and he said, oh, yes, I'm sure. I don't know what sort of life, but would you ever like to have a crusade on Mars? And he said, oh, yes, but NASA's never invited me. I said, oh, no, that was the lead in the National Enquirer. Oh. It said, Billy Graham believes there's life on other planets, would like to have a crusade on Mars. So that was all through the Plain Truth interview there.
4: Did you get any heat? Let me turn this around and ask you a question. Did you get any heat for representing the Plain Truth?
3: I did from one of the Billy Graham people didn't want me to come to the interview. And I explained that Christianity today, and I said to this person rather naughtily, you may have heard of Christianity Today, it was started by Billy Graham. And Billy Graham's paper, Christianity Today.
4: You weren't
3: today,
4: cheeky, were you?
3: Yeah, I was very cheeky. And I said, Billy Graham's paper has endorsed the plain truth.
4: Yes.
3: So who are you to try and stop me? So I got in after that little thing. But it was a very interesting time. I didn't get any... I think people were just intrigued, you know, because they couldn't believe that a cult... as you said, there's never been a cult that has turned around. And what's so amazing to me is that you've carried on. And what is the ministry today? I mean, is it to help people who are in cults, or what sort of work do you do?
4: The ministry essentially is about people who are caught up in religion.
3: Yeah.
4: Religion, and a lot of people say, well, what do you mean? Religion's fine. What's wrong with religion? I realize there is a definition of religion which can be quite benign.
3: And this is the book,
4: there
3: Rejecting
4: you are.
3: Religion.
4: Rejecting Religion.
3: So what do you mean by that?
4: It's an attention grabber.
3: Yeah.
4: Well, I mean, let's reject religion as defined by any set of rules or regulations or rituals or ceremonies that one does in an effort to improve one's standing with God.
3: Yeah.
4: For according to the gospel of Jesus Christ,

0: you know, we have a series of resources, a series of books and of handouts and material and literature and short articles. They also can talk to me on my website. I answer questions directly, emails, and we do podcasts, and we do a regular weekly 26-minute ministry as well, ministry message. And we basically say, look at what you've been told was wrong.
1: Yeah.
0: It may have been and probably was given to you by sincere individuals, but they were misguided.
1: Sure.
0: And they were not telling you about the God of the Bible. Mm. They were not telling you about the Jesus that you need to know about. Let me tell you about him.
1: Mm.
0: So that's our ministry. That's our ministry to help people understand God is not about shame and guilt. He is about love. And he is about grace.
1: Mm.
0: And above all, the grace of our Lord Jesus Christ is what people need to hear, whether they've been in a very legalistic, cultic environment or was just strictly an extremely legalistic religious group within Christendom that, that basically has their doctrinal ducks all lined up, but still very authoritarian, very controlling, to the point that people are not really free in Christ in such an atmosphere.
1: With you know, in America, this is a very free country with a lot of information, but it seems that people who join cults need, you know, to be told what to do. I mean, what's your theory about why people join cults?
0: That's exactly right. Many of them are looking for... They're looking for, number one, I think they're looking for validation of some of the weird ideas they already have. Number two, they've had dysfunctional families, and they're looking for a spiritual family who will be the family to them that they've never had.
1: Okay, yeah.
0: They're looking for community, and a cult promises them. In fact, a cult promises them a very tight-knit community, so tight-knit that it strangles them spiritually. So, and people fall for it because they are not schooled well in the Bible, and they believe what someone will tell them. And yes, as you said, they also, the appeal to authority, the strong voice, the dogmatism impresses people.
1: And also, the it's a works-based thing, isn't it? You're a Mormon, you have to go overseas and be a missionary, Jehovah's Witness, knock on doors, whatever. Was the Worldwide Church of God similar to that? Was it, you know, were you expected to evangelize people?
0: No. In that respect, we weren't told not to evangelize.
1: Huh.
0: The evangelism part was left to Herbert Armstrong and his ministry.
1: Yeah.
0: And that's the way people would be, quote, called.
1: Okay.
0: So because I think he recognized the membership at large could never be schooled enough in the complexities of his eclectic theology so that they could really, in a winsome way, convince people they need to leave their Lutheran church or their Baptist church and join the Worldwide Church of God.
1: Okay.
0: So, no. But in terms of the religious requirements, oh, yes, very much so.
1: Yes.
0: Lots of them. And that appealed to people.
1: Hmm.
0: They, you know, we all want to have everything nailed down. We don't like grays. We like black and white.
1: Sure.
0: Tell me exactly what I should do.
1: Yeah.
0: But the fact is, when you read the Bible, there are some things that are, you know, we really don't know exactly.
1: Yeah.
0: Jesus does not nail down exactly. We can, as Christians, differ on minor issues, peripheral issues. The major issues, oh, no.
1: Yeah.
0: The nature of God and who Jesus Christ is and the nature of salvation and salvation by grace, no. Those things are absolutely clear in the Bible.
1: Sure.
0: But there are issues that we can differ on.
1: Now, if somebody's watching this, Greg, who maybe is involved with a cult, they're not quite sure, you know, are they doing the right thing, the wrong thing? Could you just look at the camera and just tell them what's on your heart? How maybe they could start searching for the truth?
0: Well, I was in a my first book is called Bad News Religion. I was in a swamp of bad news religion for almost 40 years. Another metaphor I use is 40 miles of bad road, back from an old Duane Eddy song in the late 50s. And it was 40 miles of bad road. You need to know

0: that what you're going through and what you may feel is the only true church. It's not the only true church. I was amazed when I left a cult thinking that I was the only true church, that there were many churches and groups who thought that they too and said they were the only true church. I couldn't believe how many only true churches there were out there. So let me tell you that you need to start asking questions. Do not accept gospel truth of some authoritarian pastor or founder of your cult. Do not read the Book of Mormon side by side with the Bible and believe that they are equal. They are not. They are not. Start asking questions. Pick up your Bible, not a Bible that's been marked and cross-referenced by your group, and or a Bible maybe your group has issued you as a, quote, study Bible. Pick up a fresh, clean, unmarked Bible and start to read it. I'd start in the book of Galatians. It's a great place to start. And after that, try Romans. That'll be a great book to read. If you read those two books, I think you're going to find that something is drastically wrong with your cult.
1: Mm. So what do you find is the most, you know, the question you get asked the most, you know, in your work with people with cults?
0: The question I get asked the most, I think the question I get asked the most is, this grace you're talking about seems too good to be true. I must have to do something. It can't be that God would just love me that much so that I really can't contribute to my salvation.
1: Yeah.
0: Of course, when God loves you and when he transforms you and when you are spiritually reborn, you will be obedient to him by definition. But your obedience does not make you lovable to him.
1: Yeah.
0: He loves the whole world.
1: Yeah.
0: He even loves people and cults of all things. That's why I'm here today, because he loved me enough to transform me.
1: Right.
0: So that's the one thing that people just can't believe.
1: Yeah.
0: What, you mean grace? I can't do anything to contribute? I can't believe that.
1: Yes, yeah. Looking back on your life, Greg, you were sort of so embroiled in this, you probably couldn't even think straight. When did the glimmers of doubt start coming to you?
0: When I went to Herbert Armstrong's funeral and I saw the man, or the casket at least, it was a closed casket, the casket containing the dead body of the man who had control over my life, and then I realized, no, to whom I had given control over.
1: Yeah.
0: I had done it.
1: Yeah.
0: I was a big boy, and he had that control because I gave it to him.
1: Mm.
0: And he's dead. Now, answers just didn't start tumbling in, but that was the first huge question mark.
1: Wow.
0: What do I do now?
1: Yeah. Did you start talking to your wife about it as well?
0: Oh, yes. I started talking to my wife. And then within a couple of years, I was in a very, very dark place, the Valley of the Shadow of Death, for several years.
1: Huh.
0: Because everything I'd believed was upside down.
1: Yeah.
0: North was now south. Up was now down.
1: Yeah.
0: Night was now day. You know, all of my religious belief, the whole system crashed like in a mega earthquake. And it had to be rebuilt.
1: And who was the first person within the organization you shared your feelings with?
0: Probably the two or three or four individuals that I mentioned earlier.
1: Yeah.
0: Joseph Tkach Sr., and then who, since deceased, Joe Tkach Jr.
1: Yes.
0: And a fellow who was Joe Tkach Sr.'s assistant, Mike Fazell.
1: Yeah.
0: Those were the individuals I shared this with to begin with.
1: Huh. Wow. And you know, as this began to unravel, did you feel a peace within you or not? Or were you even more anxious?
0: There was no peace for a while.
1: Yeah.
0: It was only huge upset.
1: Yeah.
0: And in fact, if somebody is coming out of a wrong-headed religious environment, authoritarian, religious, cultic, or otherwise, the peace doesn't come just like that.
1: Sure.
0: But after 4 or 5 years, yes, peace, enormous peace, the rest of Christ, and where I no longer had to worry if I was truly loved by God, if I was truly saved.
1: Yeah.
0: I know that.
1: Huh, wow. Looking back over the years, are you amazed that you got sucked in so much, really? Because, I mean, you're a pretty bright guy, you know. I mean, were there any times you questioned it in those early days?
0: You know, we had people in the Worldwide Church of God who were in Mensa.
1: Mm-hmm. Oh.
0: The academic ability of individuals
1: yeah.
0: was really not the issue. I've never in Mensa. I appreciate your thing. I was a bright guy, but I was never, ever near that level. But there were enormously intelligent individuals who got sucked in by it.
1: Yeah,
0: I have a lot of regrets that I got sucked in by it. But looking back, I don't think there was anything I could have done, barring a miracle,
1: yeah.
0: which God did perform in his time, in his way.
1: Yeah,
0: and I thank him for it. But there's really nothing I could do about it.
1: Yeah.
0: And so when you talk to Mormons and Jehovah's Witnesses, apart from a miracle of God, no clever arguments, no clever debates with them are going to convince them.
1: Sure.
0: They're hook, line, and sinker deceived.
1: Yes, yeah.
0: So they need a miracle of God.
1: Right. Wow. Well, this is very, very interesting. We're speaking with Greg Albrecht. And could you just tell us a little bit about your website? You know, if people want to go there, what are they going to find?
0: You can go to our website, www.ptm, for Plain Truth Ministries, .org.
1: Okay.
0: You're going to find videos. 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
1: Yeah.
0: You're going to find us dealing with issues related to legalism. 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
1: Huh.
0: You're going to find Plain Truth Online. 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All kinds of resources. 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
1: That's great. When they go on and they want to send you a personal message, how do they do that?
0: They can find that on the website called Ask Greg.
1: Okay.
0: And they can send me a personal message, and they can even ask me a question. And I hope all of your listeners will not do that all at once at the same time. I do try to keep up with my emails and answer questions, some of them quite involved, from people who are swamped in some sort of a cult.
1: Yes.
0: And so I try to help them. Sometimes I'll have to say, I'm sorry, I'll have to keep this answer brief.
1: Sure.
0: But I do my best to answer all sane, logical questions.
1: You get some crazy ones.
0: Some crazy ones.
1: What's the craziest you've ever had?
0: Well, the craziest I've ever had, may you burn in hell. You've left Armstrongism.
1: Oh,
0: you know.
1: Dear.
0: And, right. Some very nasty ones. And I just delete them. And
1: Wow, well, that's amazing. Well, we've been speaking with Greg Albrecht, and what an amazing story that he has. Just to sum up the change in your life, how would you sum it up? You know, I mean, you were really high up. You could have almost become the leader of the whole operation eventually, and now you have this ministry. How could you sum up what God's done in your life?
0: I think if you talk to people, even if they don't agree with what I believe now, who knew me 30 years ago, they would say that this man has been transformed. It's not of me. It's of Jesus.
1: Yeah.
0: This man is a different person. He's no longer the anal retentive, type A, controlling, authoritarian kind of a guy, which I was, because I believe that's what I should have done, trying to control everybody that my life touched. Whether it was students in the college that I ruled over as dean of students, or my own family.
1: Yeah.
0: And they would say, this guy has really mellowed out a lot. Now, mellow is not a theological term, nor do you find it in the New Testament.
1: Yeah.
0: But I think that's the fruit of God's Holy Spirit. So I am delighted that I am at rest and at peace in Christ.
1: Wow, what a story. Have you actually written your own testimony out in the book?
0: Yes, the first book, Bad News Religion.
1: Yeah.
0: And if you don't want to buy the book, you can go on and refer to that story in the summer Plain Truth, summer 2010 Plain Truth.
1: Huh.
0: Long story, have this picture of myself and my wife at the wedding ceremony when Herbert Armstrong married us. It was actually an excerpt itself from an article in a journal called Spiritual Counterfeits Project,
1: wow,
0: headquartered up in San Francisco, who took part of my book and excerpted it. Then I excerpted it from their magazine, put it back in the magazine, in our magazine. So they can read that, and yes, that's part of my story.
1: Oh, that's wonderful. So why did you give it that title, Bad News Religion, then? That's a very good title, by the way.
0: I thought it would be contemporary, and later on, I found out there's a rock group or something called Bad Religion.
1: Yeah.
0: And so if you do a search, you're going to come up with my book and the rock group. and I like rock music, but the little bit I know of Bad Religion, I don't like their music.
1: Oh, that's great.
0: So.
1: Well, Greg's done a whole bunch of books. One's called Revelation Revolution. No, Revelation Revolution, that's right.
0: Exactly.
1: Between Religious Rocks and Life's Hard Places, Unplugging from Religion, Connecting with God, Spiritual Soup for the Hungry Soul, and Rejecting Religion, Embracing Grace, which is this one. So we hope that you'll check out the website, which is www.ptm.org, and we want you to join us next time. So Greg Albrecht, thank you so much for being on the program.
0: Dan, it's been a pleasure. Thank you.
1: Thank you, sir.
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3: God bless you and welcome to Behind the Cameras, where I'm here to give you a little update on what's going on for the month of September at his channel. Partners, it is the beginning of a great month for the work of Christ. We will have a little surprise next month, because we'll have more countries that we're fibering into. And I'd like to announce now, because we've started a few more, but I'm going to wait until next month and send you out in the newsletter are all the countries that we're in, where almost every country is almost covered in all from all of our data centers. And God was good when we started installing servers in data centers, now going on 27 years. It's the impossible now. You can't even get space in data centers. Right now, data centers, there's a shortage of space and a shortage of electricity, and most of all, when you go to order, like you think a big deal would be normally years ago, if you'd order 10 or 20 servers or something like that, that they would be really excited about that order. Right now, that's considered a small order. You're on a waiting list for a year to get a commercial server, these types of servers that go into data centers. And God is so good, because we started building out almost 27 years ago. And right now, most of the people in the industry we work with, they say, you can't duplicate this. Either you're a multi-billion-dollar large company that can pour about $2 or $3 billion into starting a data center. That's one. We're in 250. Or you can start years ago. And it reminds me of a story I told somebody here last week. In the 70s in California, you could buy a waterfront home in Newport Beach for $150,000. In Newport Beach now, a vacant lot on property is probably anywhere from $6 to $12 million just for a lot, because there's no lots available. It's the same with data centers. So God is good. But I want to mention something for your security. This here, I'm not selling this, and there's no place online. I'm just showing you mine, that one of them that I have. This is an RFID card reader. And one of the biggest things going on right now in hacking, the criminals no longer go up to you and rob you. They rob you without you even being aware of it. Somebody will walk past you in a grocery store, and it's mainly grocery stores where this is really occurring. What they do, it's called skimming. They have an RFID reader on their person, or they put them up in the shelves. And when you walk by, they hit a button that bursts out a high RF signal, and it reads your credit cards or your cell phone. It will turn around and read on your cell phone, you know, where you tap to spend. And they will hit you and delete your accounts. They clone your cards, and you don't even know it happened. So just look around. When you get one, don't get the cheapest. Don't get one that says Faraday card. Get one that's a true RFID blocker, because the more power that's hit the card, the more it radiates to block and protect your cards, your driver's license, passport, even your phone, in your person. And so you just slide this in your wallet. You can buy these, and I'm not even going to say what websites, but they're on websites. But look at the better ones. The better ones are around $34. Friends, it's time for me to go. Partners, thank you so much for supporting his channel. And I give you a little news. We've got a location, second location for our studio in Israel, and we will start doing our build out. So God is good. God bless you. If anything important comes up, I'll break in the middle of the month. God bless.
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7: In the end, you will either be identified with Christ and his kingdom, or you will be identified with the beast and the kingdom of this world.

0: Every day we're reminded that our world is filled with chaos, war, division, violence, shocking technological advances, even moral confusion. And if we're not careful, we might believe that history is spinning out of control. But the Bible tells a very different story. History is not drifting toward an uncertain ending. It's moving under the sovereign hand of Almighty God, toward a day that He has already appointed. A day when every knee will bow, and every tongue will confess that Jesus Christ is Lord. On that day, every person who has ever lived will stand before Him and give an account. For many people, that's a sobering thought. But for the Christian, we have great hope. So let me ask you the most important questions you'll ever be asked. If you were to die today, do you know with certainty that you would spend eternity in heaven? And when you stand before God, if He were to ask, "Why should I let you into my heaven?" what would you say? Your answer matters, because one day every one of us will take our final breath. No amount of wealth, success, influence, or achievement can change that reality. The Bible tells us that it is appointed for man to die once, and after that comes judgment. Yet we live in a culture that does everything it can to avoid thinking about eternity. We prepare for retirement, we plan for the future, we ensure our homes and our health. But few people prepare for the one appointment that none of us will escape. The truth is this: heaven is real, hell is real, and one day every person will stand before Jesus Christ to face judgment. But don't despair. There's a message of hope. So let's open the Bible together and hear what God says about heaven, hell, judgment, and the only hope that will never fail. We continue our series entitled Hold Fast. We've been looking at the Westminster Confession of Faith as a guiding document, a summary of faith of the Christian religion that has guided the people of God for nearly 400 years over and against heresy, confusion, doctrinal clarity. It has guided the Church of Jesus Christ. And this morning, we're going to look at Revelation chapter 14, verses 6 through 13. Under the inspiration of the Holy Spirit, this is the Apostle John writing this letter to the seven churches in Asia. And this message is passed down to you this morning, the people of God. Revelation 14, verses 6 through 13, three messages from three angels concerning the final judgment. Verse 6, "Then I saw another angel flying directly overhead with an eternal gospel to proclaim to those who dwell on earth, to every nation and tribe and language and people. And he said with a loud voice, 'Fear God, give him glory, because the hour of his judgment has come, and worship him who made heaven and earth, the sea and the springs of water.' Another angel, a second, followed, saying, 'Fallen, fallen is Babylon the great, she who made all nations drink the wine of the passion of her sexual immorality.' And another angel, a third, followed them, saying with a loud voice, 'Anyone who worships the beast and its image and receives a mark on his forehead or on his hand, he will also drink the wine of God's wrath, poured full strength in the cup of his anger. And he will be tormented with fire and with sulfur in the presence of the holy angels and in the presence of the Lamb. And the smoke of their torment goes up forever and ever, and they have no rest, day or night, these worshipers of the beast and its image, and whoever receives the mark of its name.' Here is a call for the endurance of the saints, those who keep the commandments of God and their faith in Jesus. And I heard a voice from heaven saying, 'Write this: Blessed are the dead who die in the Lord from now on. Blessed indeed, says the Spirit, that they may rest from their labors, from their deeds that follow them. And the grass withers, and the flower fades, but the word of our God, it stands forever.'" Aren't we glad we have the word of God this morning? Amen. You may be seated. So what's on your bucket list? Back in 2015, Stanford University School of Medicine conducted a nationwide survey of 3,000 participants trying to find out what was on the nation's bucket list. The obvious conclusions came about as a result of this survey. people that wanted to backpack through Europe and travel to Southeast Asia, swim with the sharks in South Africa for who knows why and for what reason, to achieve certain milestones like writing a book or living old enough to see my grandchildren walk down the aisle. A variety of answers on people's bucket list. But the one common denominator throughout the survey was this. People realized across the board that life is short and the clock is racing and we better fit in as many things possible in order to achieve that bucket list. After all, we should eat, drink, and be merry, for tomorrow you will die. Unfortunately, the Bible paints a very different picture of the end. The Bible paints a very different picture of how we should spend our days, including our final days. The Bible paints a picture that it's not eat, drink, or be merry, for tomorrow you shall die, but in fact, in the end, that there is a judgment, that Christ is coming again in glory, as the Apostles' Creed says, to judge the living and the dead. You might be here this morning and saying, finally, an end time sermon where Rob is going to tell us when Christ will return and tell us the nature of the millennial reign of Christ. And I'm not going to do that this morning because Westminster Confession of Faith doesn't do it. The Westminster Confession of Faith tells us two things, that Christ is returning one day and that when he returns, there will be a final judgment. In fact, this is what it says in Westminster Confession of Faith, chapter 33, that God the Father has ordained a day in which he will judge the world in righteousness by Jesus Christ, to whom he has given all power in judgment in that day. Not only will the apostate angels be judged, but all the people who have lived on the earth will appear before the court of Christ to give an account of their thoughts, their words, and actions, and be judged according to what they have done in body, whether good or evil. It's in this passage in Revelation chapter 14 that we have the consummation of history. The end has finally drawn near, and we see three proclamations concerning the last judgment from three messengers, three angels. What can Revelation 14 teach us about the last judgment of Jesus Christ? The first thing it can teach us is from the first angel. In verses 6 through 7, we see a final call to worship. It says in verse 6 that an eternal gospel, a gospel that never changes, that's the reminder for us, an eternal gospel, a gospel that never changes from beginning to end, is being proclaimed to the nations, to every tongue, tribe, and nation in fulfillment of Matthew 28 and the Great Commission. And the message of the gospel is this: you stand condemned before a holy God. Verse 7, fear God and give him glory. The end has drawn near. The consummation of history is happening. But God, in his goodness and in his mercy, is still declaring to the nations it's not too late. A final call to worship comes along with the end of history and the final judgment. As sobering as these words are, I pray that you would see the mercy of God right up until the very end, pleading with the nations, fear God and give him glory. At the final judgment, there will be a final call to worship. The second message and the second point in this passage is that the second angel declares a certain judgment. In verse 8, confined in this one verse, is a simple but profound certainty given to the people of God. It is the declaration that God will not allow evil to last forever, that Babylon the Great will fall, and that Christ will be victorious over evil, and his judgment is certain. Now, you might be wondering, what is Babylon the Great? Well, Babylon was a real place in time and space in redemptive history. But Babylon, because this is metaphorical language, remember Revelation is apocalyptical in nature as a genre. And so Babylon is not talking about the specific historical city of Babylon, but it's metaphorical for the great city of man. That Babylon the Great would stand throughout history representing all of the cultural influences and all of the godless ideologies and all of the worldly philosophies that tempt humanity and seduce the nations to not fear God, but instead fear man. And this gives us hope this morning that no matter how it might seem out in the world, we can endure the brokenness of this world and the division of this nation and all the persecution that comes with it as being outspoken people of God, because we know that God will win in the end. And whoever's connected to his kingdom will experience that victory as well. A certain judgment promised at the final judgment for the people of God. And you might be here this morning and saying, with all of this division, with all the brokenness in the world, why all this doom and gloom? Don't we just need to talk about the love of God? Listen to me. We will never understand the depth of God's love until we understand the gravity of God's judgment. We will never understand the depth of God's grace until we understand that on the cross of Calvary, Jesus Christ, pure, holy, and blameless, absorbed the judgment of God, absorbed the wrath of God, experienced hell on the cross, so that by faith alone in Christ, you can live with the confidence, you can endure to the end, knowing that because of Jesus, we will never experience the wrath and the justice of God. But until you understand the depth of hell, you'll never understand the beauty of heaven. Until you understand the depth of judgment, you'll never understand the depth of God's amazing grace. And it's because of the grace of God that there is another destiny, a destiny that awaits all those that fear God instead of fearing man, that they will rest. There will be a place of eternal rest. No, not a nap. That sounds awful. But a place where you are resting from your labors and your work and your righteousness, and you're resting in the work and the righteousness of Jesus Christ and Him alone.
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0: There is no neutral ground. Every one of us belongs to one of two kingdoms. We're either reconciled to God through Jesus Christ, or we remain under the just condemnation of our sin. Scripture leaves no room for a third option. The reality is this: hell is real. It's not a metaphor or a myth. It's the righteous judgment of a holy God against sin. But if you want to understand the depth of God's love, you must first understand the reality of his judgment. That's why the cross stands at the very center of history. Jesus spoke about hell more than anyone else in Scripture because he came to save sinners from it. On the cross, he bore the wrath we deserved. He took on the judgment upon himself so that all who repent and believe in him might receive mercy instead of condemnation, forgiveness instead of guilt, eternal life instead of eternal death. So I want to ask you the most important question you'll ever answer. What are you trusting in? Are you resting completely in the finished work of Christ? Or are you still hoping that somehow your morality or your good works will be enough when you stand before God? Maybe you're doing your best to ignore this reality altogether. You see, the Bible tells us that God has appointed a day when he will judge the world in righteousness through his Son, Jesus Christ. Every one of us will stand before him. Every one of us will give an account. And that truth ought to humble us, but it should also fill us with gratitude, because it's at the cross we see both the perfect justice of God and the immeasurable love of God. We'll never understand how much Christ loves us until we understand what he was willing to endure to save us. I know where I'm spending eternity, not because of anything I've done, but because everything Christ has done for me. Do you? If not, don't delay another moment, because today is the day of salvation. The door of God's grace is still open. Turn from your sin, place your faith in Christ alone, and receive the gift of eternal life. Wherever you are right now, would you pray along with me? Let's pray together. Father, Lord, I recognize that today, for the first time, that I'm a sinner in need of grace. I know that my works won't do. I know my resume is insufficient. I know that only Christ and his righteousness is my only hope. Come into my life. Save me from my sin. I receive you this day as Lord and as Savior. And it's in Christ's name I pray. Amen.
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0: Whether you just placed your faith in Jesus Christ today, or you've been following him for many years, the mission remains the same. Jesus didn't save us so we could keep the good news to ourselves. Before he ascended into heaven, Jesus gave his church one final charge: go therefore and make disciples of all nations. That great commission has never changed. It's the calling of every believer to proclaim the gospel, to make disciples, and to see the kingdom of God advance to the ends of the earth. For more than 50 years, one ministry has been faithfully carrying out that mission. It's Evangelism Explosion, founded by Dr. D. James Kennedy. And it's equipped millions of Christians to confidently share their faith, and it's taken the gospel to virtually every nation on earth. And by God's grace, that work continues today. Let's take a look at how God is using Evangelism Explosion to reach the lost, equip the church, and advance the gospel around the world.
4: My family became involved in EE actually when I was young. I saw my mom attend EE class every week and watched her share the gospel with others. Then, when I became part of Gangway, I was able to learn EE for myself, and I was so excited to then participate in various mission trips during middle school and high school.
5: In sixth grade, I was able to first learn Evangelism Explosion, and I got to teach younger students in first grade. And then this year, I was able to attend the missions trip.
6: EE, it's not just all about sitting in a classroom and learning something in your head. We call it our head knowledge. It's more application. We go out and do these things. It's relational. It's something that we do heart to heart.
4: Later on, after college, I went on to serve full-time as a missionary with Evangelism Explosion International in the South Pacific for 5 years. And that's where I met my husband on the mission field, and he had actually learned EE as a high school student. And then the both of us continued on serving together with EE in the South Pacific. When we returned stateside, we were still involved with EE in various ways. And when we became parents, we had the joy of teaching our daughter the kids' version of EE and seeing her understand the gospel and know the importance of sharing her faith was a blessing to us.
5: In Costa Rica, I saw God work through us, and he really gave me a heart for the lost, and a want and desire to reach out to those who may not be a Christian.
6: I remember when we went out on our first OJT together as a group before we went on the mission, and there was some people that came to know Christ for the first time. And I remember after our debrief, the kids coming back and just having these unbelievable moments and sharing and like just gushing over about how excited they were to share the gospel because they saw their faith in action.
5: For those thinking that they cannot share their faith and they don't have the confidence to go out there, it's okay. And God is the one that does all the work. We are the ones that plant the seed, and it's important that we share the good news, and then he can do the rest.
4: Man is a sinner and cannot save himself. The Evangelism Explosion allows you to break down the gospel message in a way that any person of any age would be able to learn that gospel presentation, make it their own without taking away the truth of the gospel. God has called every believer to witness as part of advancing his kingdom here on earth.
6: People of all ages, even Lydia's 14, if you're 74, that's fine. There's an opportunity to share your faith. If our church, Coral Ridge, can be trained and equipped to witness to others, how much does that please God? How great is that of an opportunity to share your faith and to grow yourself?
7: Pastor Rob, this is an extremely sobering topic, talking about heaven and hell. So for us as Christians, bringing it down to a practical level, oftentimes, even though we have confessed Jesus as our Lord and Savior, we still have trouble believing that we have assurance of salvation. How can we as Christians be assured without a shadow of a doubt that we are going to heaven one day?
8: Yeah, it's a great question. And just to kind of take the pressure off of anyone watching or listening to this episode, this is something that some of the great saints throughout history, some of the most well-known Christians have struggled with, security and assurance. So it's not something to be fearful of and certainly not something to be ashamed of. But when we do struggle with assurance, we need to remember what's or who, more importantly, is the object of our faith. Is the object of our faith ourselves? The strength of our faith? No. The object of our faith is Jesus Christ, who is the same yesterday, today, and tomorrow. So even in our weakest moments, even our moments of struggling, even our moments where we're lacking security and assurance, our salvation is not dependent upon the strength of our faith, but the strength of our Savior. I think of what Romans 8 says. The Apostle Paul doesn't write there's less condemnation. He says there's no condemnation for those that are in Jesus Christ.
7: I know for me personally, as a high schooler here at Coral Ridge, learning Evangelism Explosion, how to share my faith, that's what gave me assurance of salvation and confidence in being able to share with others. So talk to us a little bit about the importance of not only learning to share your faith, but then actually doing it in your everyday life.
8: Yeah, I think God could have chosen any means, any way possible to get the good news of the gospel out to the world. And he chose us. He chose us broken vessels. He redeems us. He calls us into his family, and then he commissions us. He sends us out as ambassadors of reconciliation. I don't think it's an overstatement to say the most exciting thing a Christian can do is share the gospel with a neighbor, a friend, a family member. And you look at the history of Coral Ridge Presbyterian Church, single-handedly, it was the ministry of Evangelism Explosion that many people that have been here for decades can point to. This is where the power came from. This is where the enthusiasm and the excitement came from when every person sitting in the pew was commissioned and trained and equipped to go out into South Florida and beyond to share the good news of the gospel. And I would encourage anyone watching or listening that has never gone through Evangelism Explosion training, you don't have to live in Fort Lauderdale to do that. There are churches all around the country. Simply go to evangelismexplosion.org.
7: Yeah, that's really good. So as we think of heaven, there's this old phrase, you could be so heavenly minded that there's no earthly good. And I think of the Apostle Paul, who he says that it is far better to depart and be with Christ, but it is necessary that we be here because we serve a purpose in this world.
8: We do. And I don't think the problem is we're too heavenly minded. I think we have a false understanding of heaven. If the goal, the ultimate aim of history and the ultimate goal for the Christian is to get to this ethereal place above the clouds that we think of heaven and to escape this earth, then being too heavenly minded will lead to us being no earthly good. But that's not the Bible I read. I read the ultimate aim of history, the ultimate aim for the Christian is found in Revelation 21 and 22. It's not escaping this earth and getting to heaven. It's heaven coming down and bringing about the renewal and the restoration of all things. One day in the final heavens and earth, we will work, we will live, we will rejoice, we will experience glory, unprecedented glory. So I actually think the more heavenly minded we become, the more earthly good we will be. We are called to bring heaven to earth, to restore all things, and bring the reality of the kingdom of heaven into every sphere of culture.
7: What a powerful perspective. Thank you, Pastor Rob, for sharing.
9: 3 in 10 pro-life Americans are not registered to vote. And the stats inside the church, the people who claim to know and love Jesus, are just as bad. It's not political. Voting for life is how we love our neighbor, defend the innocent, and advance the gospel.
8: Let me leave you with a final story. In the 1920s, during a heated debate on the floor of the United States Senate, Vice President Calvin Coolidge was presiding over the chamber. In the middle of the exchange, one senator looked at another and said, "You can just go to hell." The offended senator immediately turned to Coolidge and asked, "Mr. President, can he say that?" Coolidge paused for a moment and replied, "Yes, but you don't have to go." I've always loved that story because it points us to a profound biblical truth. You don't have to go. That's the hope of the gospel. Because of what Jesus Christ accomplished on the cross, because he bore the judgment our sins deserved and rose again in victory, forgiveness is offered to everyone who will repent and believe in him. That's why we can have assurance, not because we're good enough, not because we've earned it, but because Christ has done everything necessary to save us. We can rest assured of that today, because the culture may change, but Christ remains the same.
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4: 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And my friends, we could be a part of that rapture generation. With all the things that are going on right now in our world, we very well could be a part of that rapture generation. So all the more reason that we should be comforting one another and helping one another and letting each other know that deliverance is on its way, that Christ is going to come back.

0: The rapture of the church, what is it? How does it happen? And when does it happen? That's exactly what we're going to tackle next on The King is Coming.
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0: Well, thanks for joining me today on The King is Coming. We're talking about the rapture of the church. If you didn't get a chance to watch the last episode, be sure and go back because we answer a lot of objections that people have concerning the rapture today. You know, some people say that the rapture is a secret event that no one will ever know that it's happened. Other people say that it can't be found in the Bible. But we're going to talk about a passage today where Paul lays out really verse by verse, frame by frame, exactly what the rapture is. And we find that in 1 Thessalonians chapter 4. Now, there are other passages where the Bible alludes to the rapture as well. And one of the biggest ones is in John chapter 14, verses 1 through 3, where Jesus uses this imagery of a bride and a bridegroom, the betrothal period or the engagement period of the ancient Near Eastern culture there in the Jewish context, about how the man would become engaged to the bride. He would go away to his father's house, build onto the house. And then at an unannounced time, he would come back and snatch her up and take her away to the wedding. That's the imagery here that Jesus gives us. But in 1 Thessalonians chapter 4, Paul basically puts the rapture in what I call super slow-mo. He breaks it down so that we can see exactly what's going to happen. So let's dive in here in chapter 4 of 1 Thessalonians. He begins in verse 13 by saying, "But we do not want you to be uninformed, brethren, about those who are asleep, that you may not grieve as the rest who have no hope." What was going on here in the Thessalonian church is that Paul already told them about the rapture. He'd already told them about the day of the Lord and the tribulation period. But then guess what? They were under persecution and they were experiencing, some of them were experiencing death because they were being martyred for their faith and so, or they were just dying. And so they ask the question, what about those who have passed? They've missed the rapture, haven't they? Are they going to be involved in this thing? So Paul writes 1 Thessalonians chapter 4 to help those believers specifically understand not only what's going to happen to those who have died in Christ, but also what's going to happen to them if they're alive at the coming of the Lord at the rapture. And so he says in verse 14, he says, "For if we believe that Jesus died and rose again, even so, God will bring with him those who have fallen asleep in Jesus." Here's a couple of things that he says here. Number one, he says that these believers that have died, that have gone on, perhaps you know someone, maybe it's a loved one, a parent, or maybe even a child tragically passing away that knew the Lord. Guess what? The Bible says here, when Christ comes, he's going to bring them back with him. Isn't that exciting? Isn't that comforting to know that? There's going to be a great reunion. But here's what he says. He says, if we believe that Jesus died and rose again. Now, notice what he's doing here. Some people try to deny the rapture, deny the fact that Christ is going to bring the dead in Christ back with him. Right here it says, if you believe in the resurrection of Jesus, you also believe in the rapture. Resurrection, rapture. They're both predicated on the fact that God did something great and that he changed things dramatically. Well, the resurrection was a game changer. The rapture will also be a game changer. So bottom line is we can believe in the rapture, Paul says, because the resurrection happened. That's number one. Number two, He says in verse 15, "For this we say to you by the word of the Lord." Now what he's doing is, he's saying not only is the rapture predicated on the resurrection, but he says the rapture is validated by the word of the Lord. In other words, Paul is saying this is God speaking directly to you about a specific event. And I don't know if God can get our attention any more clearly than doing this. I mean, when I was a child, sometimes my father would come up to me and I'd be talking to him. He'd be talking to me, but I'm looking around, not paying attention. He'd put his hands on the side of my face and kind of get me directed. He says, "Listen to what I'm trying to tell you, Jeff." Guess what? That's what God's trying to do here. He's saying that the reality and the validity of the rapture event is directly declared by the word of God. So it's undeniable. Now, let's go into what he says about it. He says that we who are alive and remain until the coming of the Lord shall not precede those who have fallen asleep. So now Paul says, I'm going to give you a little bit of a chronology, an order of events as to how the rapture will take place. He says, first of all, there's going to be the dead in Christ. Something's going to happen to them. And then after that, something's going to happen to you. So let's break it down here into what he says. He says, "For the Lord himself," in verse 16, "will descend from heaven with a shout." Now, why is the Lord descending from heaven? Because as we saw in John chapter 14, Jesus says, "I'm going to go away. And if I go away, I'm going to go prepare a place for you in heaven." Jesus is in heaven right now preparing the Father's house for us. Some people equate the Father's house to the New Jerusalem, but it's a place that is unimaginably beautiful and glorious and great and satisfying and fulfilling, better than anything or any experience on this planet in this life. That's what's waiting you in heaven. And he says that the Lord's going to come from heaven, he says, with a shout. So here's the first thing we know. Jesus

After these things I looked, and behold, a door standing open in heaven, and the first voice which I heard, like the sound of a trumpet speaking with me, said, come up here, come up here. And what's very interesting about that is that John immediately finds himself in heaven. Spiritually, he's raptured to heaven. In chapter 11 of Revelation, the two witnesses who are killed by Antichrist, their bodies are lying in the streets of Jerusalem. A voice is going to come from heaven. You know what it says to them? Come up here. And all of a sudden, those two bodies are lifted up into heaven. So some people have speculated, maybe that's what we're going to hear. We're going to hear the voice of Jesus say, come up here. Well, listen, no matter what he says, you will know a couple of things. Number one, it's going to be loud. He said, well, man, but what if I've got my headphones on when Jesus comes back? Don't worry, you'll hear the voice. What if I'm underwater swimming? You're going to hear the voice. What if I'm asleep? You'll hear the voice. What if I'm unconscious? You're going to hear the voice. You know why? Jesus said, my sheep know my voice in John 10, and they hear me. And so you're going to definitely hear the voice. It's going to be loud. Secondly, it's going to be heard by every believer on the entire planet. Now think about how supernatural of an event this is going to be, where every believer hears the voice of Christ. Thirdly, it's going to be authoritative, unquestionably, the voice of God. No one's going to say, was that an angel? No one's going to say, well, was that just a sound in the air? No, they're going to know that it's the voice of God. And then fourthly, it's going to be the summons of a bridegroom summoning his beloved bride, his betrothed, to the wedding. So there's romance involved in this shout. So whether he says, come forth, come up here, I don't know, but it's going to be a shout. Second thing, he says in verse 16, he says, with the voice of the archangel, the voice of the archangel. So now there's two voices involved in the rapture. Now, the Bible says it's an archangel, and we only know from Scripture the name of one of those archangels. His name is Michael. He's actually called the archangel. But in the book of Daniel, in chapter 10, verse 13, Daniel says that Michael is only one of the chief princes. So presumably, there could be at least another archangel, perhaps more. Now, what's interesting about that is in Daniel chapter 12 and verse 1, Michael's specific responsibility, the Bible tells us, is to guard over Israel. So he's given a specific people group to look after. You know what's going on right now in Israel? As I speak, there's a war going on in Israel. And presumably, Michael the archangel is involved in that war, preserving the Jewish people. Well, listen, there could be another archangel whose specific job is to watch over the church, is to guard the church, is to help the church do what God wants to do. Because angels are God's ministering spirits. They deliver messages. They bring help. They bring aid. And they help a group of people. And so it could be that there's an archangel over the church. We're not told that in the Scripture. But it could be. There's going to be an archangel, though, involved in the rapture. It says that the voice of the archangel. Now, here's another question. People ask me, say, Jeff, what's this archangel going to say? Well, my classic answer is, I don't know, because the Bible doesn't tell us what he's going to say. Again, perhaps it's going to be something akin to what the best man says in the parable of the 10 virgins in Matthew 25, where it says, at midnight the cry rang out, behold the bridegroom, come out to meet him. In Matthew 25, 6, maybe that angel is going to say, bride, it's time. Or, behold, the bridegroom cometh. We don't know, but it's going to be something exciting. I mean, think about it. When you're at a wedding and someone announces, here comes the bride, maybe the sound of the trumpets, or the sound of an organ, or the sound of music starting to play, and all of a sudden, those back doors open up, and the bride appears, and she makes her way toward the bridegroom. Is there anything more exciting than that? Well, my friend, that's exactly the kind of excitement you're going to have times a thousand when Jesus Christ comes back in the voice of that archangel. But you know what? That's not it. There's more to come in this event called the rapture. Look at verse 16. It says that Jesus comes from heaven with a shout. There's the voice of the archangel. And then it says, with the trumpet of God. The trumpet of God. Now, in the Old Testament, the sound of the shofar trumpet was blown to gather people

0: together. It was a way to tell the people, hey, it's time to come together and to congregate. And some of you may be old enough to remember back in the day that on Sunday morning, there used to be bells that would ring in church steeples in neighborhoods and in villages and in towns and cities across our country. And that was a sort of a clue, kind of like an alarm clock to say, hey, it's time to come to church. It's time to come gather. Well, that may be what this trumpet is doing, is signifying not only to get your attention, it's the third way to get your attention, right? But also to tell you it's time. It's time for the whole church all over the world to come together, to be one together. Now, in the time of the New Testament, there were also trumpets that were blown in secular culture. And in secular culture, when a Roman trumpet was blown, it was typically to welcome a high-ranking dignitary to the city, maybe a general coming back from a conquering campaign in war. And he was welcomed with rose petals thrown on the street there as he came back on his white steed of victory. Maybe that's it. We don't know. But there's going to be some sort of trumpet that's going to be blown. So you've got Jesus Christ shouting. You got the archangel announcing. You got the trumpet of God blasting. I mean, can you imagine a more dramatic moment in all of human history than this moment we call the rapture? Every true believer in Christ living on the earth will be captivated by this compelling sound. But guess what? That's not all. Paul is walking us through this thing again, frame by frame, and it just gets more and more and more and more exciting. You know why? Because God has a great future plan for you. Look what he says in verse 17. He says, then, after those things happen, then we who are alive and remain shall be caught up together with them in the clouds. So here's what's going to happen. The Bible says that the dead in Christ are going to rise first. And there's going to be this radical transformation that occurs. What's the transformation? Well, he's going to take dead, decomposed, dusty bodies, and he's going to reformat them into a glorified heavenly body, a body very similar to the one Jesus Christ had after he rose from the dead, a body that is able to do supernatural things, to travel to places in an instant. And we don't know everything about this body, but the Bible tells us in 1 Corinthians 15 that it's going to be imperishable and never die. It's never going to get sick. It's going to have a supernatural nature about it. It's going to be a body, now think about this for a second, a body that can withstand the imminence and the glory of God in heaven. The supernatural, sovereign God of the universe, we're going to get to come into his presence and not be burned alive by the glory that's there. We're going to have a supernatural body. But you say, wait a minute, Jeff, what about those people who've been dead for 2,000 years? What about people who have died in the sea and their bodies were, you know, consumed by fish? What about people blown up in war or burned alive or whatever? What happens, or cremated? What happens to all those bodies? Listen, your God knows where all of the molecules are. Your God knows where all the atoms are. And he is able, even if there were nothing left, to recreate from nothing a brand new, glorified, supernatural body. And that is the miracle of the dead in Christ rising first. Now, those bodies are going to come up, they're going to be transformed, and they're going to meet the spirit that's been in heaven. Because the Bible says that to be absent from the body is to be present with the Lord in heaven. And so the moment that you and I die, we go straight into God's presence. We don't go to a waiting room. We don't go to purgatory. We don't go somewhere where we have to work off our sins. No, no. We go straight into the presence of God. And when the rapture happens, that spirit in heaven is going to come down to be reunited with a brand new glorified body. Then it says, after that happens, that you and I are going to be changed as we're caught up. And that's where it says here, the word caught up is the word harpazo. We talked about that in our last episode. It means to be snatched away, to be carried away. And again, it's the same imagery of Jesus in John 14, 1 through 3, where the groom comes back and he kidnaps his bride. He captures his bride and takes her away to the Father's house. That's harpazo. We're going to be caught up. You say, wait a minute. What's going to happen to our clothes? Are our clothes going to be caught up too? What's going to happen to if we have false teeth or a filling? Is that going to be taken away? Well, what's it all going to look like? Look, there's some mystery here. We don't know exactly whether all these things are going to drop like it's been portrayed in movies. There's just a pile of clothes there. We don't know if body parts, you know, you got a fake knee or a fake shoulder or you got a pacemaker. Is all that going to be left behind? You know, we don't know exactly what's going to happen. We just know that rapture event is going to transform us into having a heavenly body. And we're going to get that heavenly body at that moment. And the Bible says we're going to be caught up together with them. So what that means is there going to be a great reunion in the air. And the scripture tells us here that that when we are snatched up, that it says we meet the Lord in the air. So it's a mid-air miracle that takes place. Christ doesn't come to the earth like he does at the second coming. This is another reason why we know that the rapture and the second coming are two completely different events, separated by at least 7 years. Because at the second coming, Jesus comes back with his saints in Revelation 19, and he lands on the earth. In the rapture, he comes back for his saints, and he meets them in the air. So they're two completely separate events there. We'll meet the Lord in the air. It says, and thus shall we shall always be with the Lord. So here's the thing. After the rapture, we're never apart from Jesus. We get to be with Jesus forever. And this is really the goal that he has had from the very, very beginning, is for us to be with him. You can trace throughout the whole New Testament the heart of God simply to want to be with you. And if you ever doubted God's love for you, just know that he loves you so much, he's willing to spend all of eternity with you. He wants to be with you. So we'll never be apart from the Lord. Now, how quickly is this rapture thing going to happen? Well, we go over to 1 Corinthians chapter 15, and Paul gives us a clue over there, and we could talk a lot about this. We're just going to quickly mention it here. He tells us in verse 52 of chapter 15, actually he says in verse 51, but we shall all be changed. So that does away with any theory of a partial rapture. Only you believers out there who are living for Jesus at that moment will be raptured. No. Paul says we will all be changed. Baby Christian, old Christian, Christian who's on fire, Christian who may not be living his best life for Jesus right now, you're going to be raptured. He says this in verse 52. In a moment, in the twinkling of an eye, for the trumpet will sound and the dead will be raised imperishable, and we shall be changed. Two phrases I want you to see there. The phrase in a twinkling of an eye. That's the amount of time it takes for light to refract off of your eye. It's been estimated about 300th of a second. That's how fast you're going to be changed into your new body, into your new person, because your old nature, old sin nature is going to be done away with as well. You're going to be finally complete in your salvation. The second word he uses here is the word moment. Now, when we say moment, we think, oh, maybe 90 seconds or 2 minutes or whatever. But in the Greek language here, it's the Greek word atomo, A-T-O-M-O. And in that word, you see the word atom there, right? Well, it's the only time this word is used in the entire Bible. And Paul chose this word because it means that which cannot be divided, or that which is indivisible. In other words, from a time perspective, you can take 20 seconds and divide it in half, you got 10. You can take 10, divide it in half, you got 5. You can take 5, divide it in half, and you got 2.5, and that's where my math fails me right there. But if you keep on going down, you're going to get to a point where you can't chop that number in half. That's what Paul's talking about here. That's how fast the rapture occurs. That's how quickly we are changed, and I love it here. And so this word rapture, this word harpazo, is an exciting word. It's very interesting. Just real quickly, back over in verse 15, he says, he uses another word to describe this event. He calls it the coming of the Lord. And the coming of the Lord, this word here is the Greek word parousia, parousia. And it means presence or arrival. So the arrival time of the Lord. The same word was used, again, to describe dignitaries coming back into a secular culture. Someone who's very, very important. He's here. It's time. He's arrived. His presence is here. That's the word that Paul uses. And sometimes that word in the New Testament is used to describe the second coming. Sometimes it's used to describe the rapture. Depends upon the context of the passage. So the rapture is something that's going to be supernatural. We're all going to be changed. Now here, listen, we need to recognize this, is that the rapture is what we call an imminent event. There is not a single Bible prophecy left that needs to be fulfilled in order for the rapture to take place. Not one. Now there's dozens and dozens, hundreds that need to take place for the second coming, but not a single prophecy in the Bible tells us this has to happen first and then the rapture. We're simply sitting on ready. We're waiting at any time. And as we saw in the last program, the New Testament church, they live that way. They wanted to know that every day Jesus can come back at any time. That's the doctrine we call imminency, the doctrine of imminency. Now go back to 1 Thessalonians chapter 4, and I want you to see how Paul concludes this whole thing here. He says, it's kind of the therefore, kind of the so what, you know, what do we do with this belief in the rapture? Well, we certainly don't deny it. We certainly don't scoff at it. We certainly don't hide it. We certainly don't avoid it in the Bible. You know what he says to do with it? Verse 18. He says, therefore, comfort one another with these words. Take the truth about the imminent return of Jesus and all that's going to happen at that harpazo, at that rapture. You take this concept, you take this truth, this prophecy, and you use it to comfort the church, to comfort the church. He didn't say scare each other with this doctrine. He said comfort one another. Let each other know, listen, this life is not all there is. Jesus is coming back. And my friends, we could be a part of that rapture generation. With all the things that are going on right now in our world, we very well could be a part of that rapture generation. So all the more reason that we should be comforting one another and helping one another and letting each other know that deliverance is on its way, that Christ is going to come back. And listen, there's not a single problem that you and I have in this moment right now that the rapture couldn't solve. Isn't that true? I mean, Jesus coming back would absolutely solve all of your problems, financial, spiritual, physical, relational. It doesn't matter. They're all solved with the rapture. The rapture is a problem-solving event here. But to comfort one another with these words. And one final thought. The joy that you and I are going to have at the rapture is going to be indescribable. It will be the most exciting moment of your entire existence. More exciting than a last second touchdown, a last shot, a home run hit in the ninth inning. More exciting than a baby being born. More exciting than a wedding. More exciting and emotional than a soldier's return home from war. Nothing compares to what will go on in your heart at the rapture. So I want you to know that being a part of Jesus' precious bride comes with great benefits. You're either going to be resurrected or you're going to be raptured. Those are the only two things, but they're both good because they end up with you being like Jesus Christ. What is God waiting on? I mean, come on, Lord, let's do this thing, right? Well, I think he's waiting on two things. He's waiting on the stage to be set with Bible prophecy because players are moving into place. Events are moving into place. There's so many things that are happening in the world right now that need to happen before the last days occur. He's waiting for those things to happen, but also he's waiting for the lost to be saved. He's simply waiting, and maybe that's you today. You need to give your life to Jesus Christ. You can be a part of this rapture. But either way, Jesus is waiting. And when that last person is saved, blow that trumpet, send my son, get my people. I'll see you next time on The King is Coming.
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5: The heavens open up, and another Pentecost hit on Azusa Street. And all of a sudden now, the baptism of the Holy Spirit and the gift of speaking tongues stepped foot on the American shore through Seymour, and the Pentecostal church was born, and it started to spread all over the nation. While the nation was struggling with Reconstruction, the revival was already at work.
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5: So by Genesis 4, Cain kills his brother Abel. Man, listen, two chapters later, by Genesis 6, the earth had become so wicked and people had become so evil, God says, "I got to kill everybody." We're only in Genesis 6, folks. We got a long way to go. Just by Genesis 6, God said, "They have become so evil and so wicked, I have to destroy all of humanity." And he makes a covenant with a man named Noah and his family to save as few as the word of God says, 8 souls. God had to wipe everybody else out because sin has spread and death has spread. Are you with me? By Genesis 10, God is creating the nations of the world. So Genesis 10, 32, these were the families after the flood, after Noah and his family renewed God's covenant. These were the families of the sons of Noah according to their generations in their nations. And from these, the nations were divided on the earth after the flood. So now you see Genesis 10, the formation of nations that are divided. God now repopulates the world and he starts to separate nations or people groups, separate, individual, and distinct nations to fill the earth. That was God's plan all along, was to fill the earth with various nations. That was his plan. You remember in Genesis chapter 11, the very next chapter, I don't have the scripture, the very next chapter, they tried to build the Tower of Babel, right? And say, "We're going to stay together." Get this. They tried to form a one world government. They tried to form global leadership. And God says, "That's not the plan. The plan is for the nations to be divided over the earth, to spread out." And the people says, "We don't want to spread out. We're going to stay together." So you start to see them trying to form a one world government. Pause that thought. I'll come back to that again. In the end times, you're going to see the resurrection of a one world government that once again, folks are trying to bring the nations together to have the Antichrist and the beast will, the whole world will wander after the beast. We're going to move back to a one world government. And I don't want to preach it, but that's why borders are important. You're not supposed to have people just crossing the border with no policy of how to become one nation, because all the nations are supposed to be distinct. Somebody clap. Come on. I tell the truth. I ain't scared of nobody. The nations are supposed to be divided. So it's okay to come. But if for you to come, you're supposed to stop and say, okay, I'm leaving one nation to enter another nation. Because the purposes for this nation are different than this nation. So when you enter another nation, you're supposed to have some kind of process to go through to leave one nation to come to another nation. They're not all the same. I'll leave that there for a moment. This is the plans and the purposes of God that are unfolding. So let's come back to the United States. When we talk about the Declaration of Independence, Genesis 12, of course, 11, 12, God starts a new nation with a man named Abraham, and that eventually becomes the nation of Israel. When you talk about the United States of America, we just looked at the Declaration of Independence. All 56 signers of the Declaration of Independence and all the continental congressional delegates, listen, they were all sinners just like every one of us. They were all flawed people. They were all sinners. And so when we look back over our nation, as God has done through history, God has always sovereignly worked through flawed people to bring about his plans and his purposes in the earth. We should not look at America and expect America to have been perfect. No nation has ever been. But you see God working through these nations and the imperfections of people, even through Israel. Man, you study the Bible, man, there was scandal and murder and adultery. You mean, you look at all the wickedness, the lying and the cheating. Solomon with his 1,000 women, he was a womanizer. And yet God works through all of that human mess, including ours today, to still bring about his purposes in the earth. And it's no different with the United States of America. Those men were flawed men and they were sinners. But God was working through them. God was working through them. Are you with me? They were building, watch this, the United States of America, not the utopian states of America. This is not an utopia like everything's just perfect. This is building the United States of America. And God was working through that process to build this great nation, to start a new nation for his glory. 1620, as early as the Mayflower Compact, I've shared this with you before, in the Mayflower Compact, they talked about the civil body politic before they landed at Plymouth Rock. They said that we're going to set about to plant this colony as a civil body politic for the glory of God and the advancement of the Christian faith. Flawed people saying we're going to plant a nation for the advancement of the Christian faith, for the gospel, even though they needed the gospel. God was at work. God was at work. For you and I to be sitting here today, God was at work back then through flawed people for us to have the nation that we live in today. Come on, are you grateful? Come on, we just got to be grateful for what God was doing, you know? One of the problems with the Declaration of Independence, again, as they said, all men, but they failed to define who the men were. And they didn't believe that all men were men, you know. Joseph's brothers didn't consider Joseph to be a man. He was enslaved by his own brothers. Folks, it's right here in the Bible. He was enslaved by his own brothers in the Word of God. Slavery has been a part of world history from the beginning. And we act like that's a big thing in America. It's been a part of world history is slavery, because people are sinners. They're sinners. And we're called to be the solution. Somebody say amen. So watch this. I'm going to give you a few controversial dates. Is this okay? Sometimes we gotta focus on education from a Christian perspective. So I'm going to give you a few controversial dates very quickly. There's some controversial dates. Anybody ever heard the 1619 Project? Anybody ever heard 1619? Yeah. So some folks don't celebrate and can't celebrate Independence Day because their school of thought is that, you know, 1619 was the time that African slaves were the they first were engaged by colonies, the Virginia colonies, to start building the economy of America. So some people are arguing 1619 is important because they got ideas about slavery. And their argument is before you get to 1776 to even declare your independence, their argument is you had some people working to help build the nation to the point that it was even worth declaring independence. So they're saying that a lot of folks against their will helped to build the nation. So by the time you got to 1776, you had a strong enough economy and a strong enough nation to declare your independence because these people helped you do it. That's their argument. That's their argument. Of course, 1776 is the day that we talk about with the Declaration of Independence being signed. 157 years later, we talk about the Declaration of Independence. But there's a few more dates. 1865 is when the Civil War ended. The Civil War ended in 1865, which was a fight primarily over what? Slavery, the North and the South. That's another pivotal date when the Civil War was fought. After the Civil War, there was something called the Reconstruction Years. The nation was divided, was destroyed. The nation was in a bad place after the Civil War because a house divided against itself can't stand. So America was in a very, very tough place after the Civil War because of the division. So this started what was called Reconstruction. Now we got to rebuild the nation after the Civil War. Some interesting things happened after the Civil War during the time of Reconstruction. The first thing that happened in 1865 is when the Civil War ended. In that same year, the 13th Amendment was passed that now granted the slaves voting, it declared them to be citizens of the United States of America, citizenship in 1865. That started after the Civil War during the time of Reconstruction. Slavery ended. It was abolished with the 13th Amendment. A few years later in 1868, I believe it is, you now have the 14th Amendment, which was passed, which now granted citizenship to those slaves. And then you have the 15th Amendment. Notice these are amendments that didn't exist in 1776. Are you hearing me? So when the Declaration of Independence was signed, all men are created equal, that didn't include all men. It wasn't until about 92 years later that the 13th, 14th, and 15th amendments, which means you make a modification and a change to make it better than it was because it did not exist initially. And so 92 years later, you have the 14th Amendment declaring that these people were citizens. And then later on, the 15th Amendment that granted rights to vote. So you're talking about at least 100 years later that some changes were being made. And it's really not until 1965, which is another 192 years later, that the states began to recognize the right to vote. So even though they tried it back in 1870, at a federal level, the state said, we're not having it. And so, folks, are you hearing me? Just as recently as 1965, our nation is still trying to figure out how to deal with its sin problem. And that wasn't that long ago. I'm just giving you some diagnosis of the problem in America today. So you see these things during the Reconstruction year. Now, here's where the good news comes in. All of this time, 92 years, 95 years after the Declaration of Independence, not all men were considered all men. You got problems in our nation. But during that same time, the exact same time, while the nation was going through the struggle of what's called Reconstruction, at the exact same time, God raised up Jonathan Edwards. And then God raised up George Whitefield during the same time of Reconstruction. The first Great Awakening kicked off, and they start preaching the gospel. They start preaching the gospel, and the word of God started spreading all over this world. And during the time of Jonathan Edwards and Whitefield and others, man, revival started breaking out. That even though America was going through Reconstruction, over here, the gospel is being preached and hearts are being changed. People are starting to repent of their sin. People are starting to confess sin. And then the first Great Awakening led to the second Great Awakening. Here comes Charles Finney. And Finney's preaching the gospel. And then God raises up D.L. Moody. And they, so the first and the second Great Awakening was happening at the same time that Reconstruction was happening. And all of a sudden, the abolitionist movement came out of the gospel being preached. And even though the state was not right, God was changing hearts all over the world and changing hearts all over the nation. And people get this, started to feel bad about slavery and injustice. People started to feel bad about people not having dignity. And God was changing the world with the gospel.
7: You know, one of my favorite passages of scripture is Luke chapter 8, verse 1 to verse 3. That passage describes a group of women and others who provided the financial resources Jesus needed to expand his ministry in order to reach more people with the good news of the kingdom of God. 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The gospel has always traveled around the world on the wings of the generosity of God's people. 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
5: It's changing the world with the gospel. You see, it took some time, hundreds of years, for the amendments and the legal system to catch up to where the word of God already was. Are you following me? So all throughout the history of the nation, the country is just trying to catch up to where the word of God already is concerning righteousness and the love of Jesus Christ. And here's the good thing of why we can celebrate America. Because even though this nation started with flaws, with sinners, and they didn't recognize the human dignity of all people. Yeah, all that stuff happened. You can't change history. But at the same time, God started raising up the church to preach the gospel. And during Reconstruction, the revival was also happening. And all of a sudden now God is changing the hearts. And from its inception, watch this, from its inception, even though this nation started with wickedness and immorality, the nation was trying by the gospel, it was trying to self-correct. That even though the nation, things didn't start out perfectly, from the foundation of the nation's been trying to like get better. Here comes the 13th Amendment. We got a little better. Here comes the 14th Amendment. Got a little bit better. We're not there yet. Here comes the 15th Amendment. Some people fought it. We don't want the 13th. We don't want it. And God, the Lord is working. While the gospel is being preached, the nation keeps trying to get a little better to do right. And some people are pushed back, but the Holy Spirit's still working. The preachers are still preaching, and we're trying to get better. And then somebody says, we got to stop slavery. We need to keep slavery. But somebody keeps preaching the love of God, and we got to get better. And the nation is trying to get better. And then, get this, in 1906, There was a pastor named Seymour in a church in Los Angeles on a street called Azusa Street. And that man was there. He had it was an anomaly. It was a multi-ethnic interracial congregation meeting for prayer in an AME church. And they knew all the problems. They knew Reconstruction was not going the way that it should, and people still didn't have rights. But these men with Seymour, and they were in a prayer meeting. And they're just praying. And in 1906, the heavens opened up, and another Pentecost hit on Azusa Street. And all of a sudden now, the baptism of the Holy Spirit and the gift of speaking tongues stepped foot on the American shore through Seymour, and the Pentecostal church was born, and it started to spread all over the nation. While the nation was struggling with Reconstruction, the revival was already at work. And the Spirit of God was poured out, and that was the beginning of the baptism of the Holy Spirit coming to the United States of America. Can you see that was God's answer to the problems of the nation? He didn't fix the problems in the nation in the government. He didn't need another election. Didn't need another politician. While Reconstruction was needed, God was raising up some revival carriers who were filled with the Holy Ghost, and Pentecostalism came to America. 1967 at Duquesne University, there was a Catholic charismatic renewal. There was another outpouring, another move of the Holy Spirit. Until this same day today, I'm telling you how God's going to change America, how he's going to change this nation. He's going to raise up some people that are baptized in the Holy Ghost, that are filled with the Holy Spirit. Revival is the answer to what's happening in America. Revival is the answer. Why is that so important? Because I told you before, a mechanic is no good if you get frustrated by all the engine problems. It is spirit-filled people who are fire-baptized and walk in the love of God that God raises up as a solution to the nations of the world. He raises us up as a solution to the nation of the world. You know what that means? You know why I get into this zero victim stuff so much? Because I'm not offended by America's problems. I'm not offended. And for us as a church, we can't be all mad and arguing every time something happened politically. We're so triggered. We're so upset. No, we're the solution that's coming. We're filled with the Holy Ghost. We're filled with the Spirit of God. We're the solution. We're the solution. So with all the challenges that are happening in our nation, and there have been many, many challenges, God has always worked through flawed people by raising up spirit-filled people to be the answer to the problems of society by bringing revival. By bringing revival. Are you with me? Praise the name of Jesus. I'll give you a couple more. From the very beginning, man, our nation has been trying, and is still trying to get better as long as the gospel is being preached. The moment we compromise and we start marching with everybody else because we're so mad and we're so upset, the moment you join that line, all that means is that God can't use you anymore to bring about salvation to the nations. That's all that means. I told you, Moses was the first social justice warrior. When Moses saw his people being treated unfairly, he went out and killed the guy because he was Hebrew lives matter. My people matter. They trying to hold my people down. That was Moses. Read the Bible. He was a social justice guy. He saw the Egyptians picking on the Hebrews. They're racist. They're against us. Moses killed the guy. Had to run for his life. And God appears to Moses through a burning bush and says, Moses, listen, you're trying to do the right thing the wrong way. You can't do it the social justice way, Moses. You can't do it the political way. You can't march. You can't protest. And God takes Moses into the wilderness, and it took him 40 years to get all that hatred out of him. It took 40 years for God to get all of that victimization out of Moses. It took 40 years for God to get all of that social justice ideology of him wanting to protest and needing a movement. It took God 40 years to get that stuff out of Moses. And after 40 years, God says, now you're ready for you to go down to Egypt to deliver my people my way and not your way. Are you hearing me? And every single one of us is called to be a Moses in our generation. We're called to be deliverers, but we gotta be free. We gotta be free from it. You know? I'm just flowing. I told you our family historian on my dad's side, she's told us my great-great-great grandfather was taught to read by a white slave owning wife who owned him. She taught him to read by teaching him the scriptures. From that moment, our whole family got saved. Did God do it? No. Did he use it? Yes. Am I glad? We wouldn't be sitting here today if it didn't happen. Wouldn't be sitting here today. Because God works through those things to bring about good. We got that scripture somewhere that during the days of Joseph, man, I'm just laying this out for you. During the days of Joseph, and you see how Joseph was victimized by his brother. You know, I tell you, slavery is nothing new. Injustice is nothing new because people are wicked. Joseph's own brother sold him. His own brothers threw him in the pit, tried to kill him, sold him into slavery. His own family did that. So it's no big deal when people mistreat other people. And Joseph goes through all of this suffering. And the day comes after Joseph's father, Jacob, had died, and his brothers now come to Joseph. They thought they were going to be judged. They did something really dirty. They said, remember before dad died, he told you to forgive us. You read the Bible. I'm just summing this up. They didn't come to him and say, we're so wrong. This is what we did to you. We weren't right. They came to Joseph and said, before dad died, remember he told you to forgive us. And the Bible says Joseph wept. But then Joseph makes a statement. He says this. Am I in the place of God to judge? All this stuff happened. You did this to me. Thank you. Joseph said, do not be afraid. Thank you. Am I in the place of God to judge? You know what Joseph was saying? Out of everything you did to me or people have done to you, I'm not God to judge. That's not my place. He goes on to say that, yeah, you meant it for evil. But God himself has turned it around and he's going to use it for good. That he may save much people alive.
7: God has entrusted us with an end time mandate to build strong believers in a culture of deception and to prepare people for the Lord's soon return. And partners like you are helping us carry out that assignment. I really want you to know that when you support James Ward Ministries, you are not just a donor. You are a builder and co-laborer with us to advance God's kingdom around the world. Every seed you sow has eternal weight and significance. The Word of God says, write the vision and make it plain. And for us, this is that moment, a moment to look ahead, to align our hearts and join hands to strengthen the work and advance God's kingdom together. I'm asking you to join Sharon and me and some other world changers to celebrate what God has done and to boldly embrace what he is about to do.
8: Hello, everyone. I'm Pastor Sharon Ward. And I am so pleased to welcome you to Point of Grace. In Hebrews 4:16, it reminds us, let us therefore come boldly to the throne of grace, that we may obtain mercy and find grace to help in time of need. That's what this show is all about. coming boldly before the Lord and discovering His grace for every area of our lives. And He has a purpose for you. So let's lean in and find strength, wisdom, and encouragement together right here at Point of Grace.
5: Faithful God who keeps covenant and mercy for 1,000 generations with those who love Him and keep His commandment. That's all it takes, is if you love God and if you obey His word, God will make covenant with you and your family for multiple generations. You don't have to be special. You don't have to have this last name or that last name. Doesn't matter if you have a record. Doesn't matter if you didn't know your dad. Doesn't matter if you were adopted or if you were abandoned. Doesn't matter if you grew up in a shelter or if you grew up in an orphanage. All irrelevant. You love God and you begin to call on the name of God and obey His word, and God will build a family for multiple generations through you.
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9: 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No one comes to the Father but by me. 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
11: Do you want a more intimate walk with the Lord Jesus Christ? A deeper sense of devotion and fellowship and loving relationship to Him? Do you really want to reach your potential as a believer? Want to become the person God wants you to be? Want a power in your life whereby you can not only overcome sin, but you can accomplish and achieve those things that God would have you to achieve? You want your life to be productive and fruitful, and you want the joy of the Lord in your life. Well, in order to have that, you must be filled with the Holy Spirit. And that's the theme of this message today in our series on the power of the Holy Spirit in the life of the believer. And the title of this message is The Holy Spirit Filling the Believer. And I want you to turn, if you will, to Ephesians chapter 5, because in this passage, the Apostle Paul gives us the command, and I want us to begin reading with verse 15 and reading through the 21st verse of this fifth chapter of Ephesians. He says in verse 15, therefore, be careful how you walk, not as unwise men, but as wise, making the most of your time because the days are evil. So then, do not be foolish, but understand what the will of the Lord is. And what is that? And do not get drunk with wine, for that is dissipation, it's a terrible waste. But be filled with the Spirit, speaking to one another in psalms and hymns and spiritual songs, singing and making melody with your heart to the Lord, always giving thanks for all things in the name of our Lord Jesus Christ, the God, even the Father, and be subject to one another in the fear of God. Now, if you recall in the first part of this passage in chapter 5, verse 1, he says, therefore, be imitators of God as beloved children. And then he talks about the problem of sins in people's lives. And he says, if you'll notice in verse 11, do not even participate in the unfruitful deeds of darkness, but instead even expose them. He says, for it is a disgrace. It's disgraceful even to speak of the things which are done by them in secret. And then the Apostle Paul says there are two types of people in the world. They're the wise and the unwise. He says the unwise are those, listen, are those who allow themselves to get under some kind of worldly influence and end up wasting their life. The other type of lifestyle are those who are wise. Those are men and women who are filled with the Holy Spirit and who walk in the Spirit and whose life is productive, fruitful, joyous, victorious. Doesn't mean they don't have problems and heartaches and burdens and moments of failure in their life. But overall, it is a life of victory, a life of fruitfulness, and a life of contentment and fulfillment for which there is no other substitute in all of life. So all of us are either wise or unwise. Now, in the New Testament, there are 14 times or 14 references to being filled with the Holy Spirit. And what Paul is saying in this passage is that wise men and women are filled with the Holy Spirit. Unwise men and women are highly influenced, come under the influence of other things in their life, and cause them to waste their life. So I want us to look at this whole question of what it means to be filled with the Holy Spirit. So I want us to look at this in the light of two things. First of all, the command itself, and secondly, what are the requirements for a person to be filled with the Holy Spirit? And if you notice in this passage what he says, verse 18, do not get drunk with wine, for that is dissipation, but be filled with the Spirit. Now, when he says filled, what does he mean by the word fill? Well, the word fill means to pervade, it means to saturate, it means to fill up, but it means some other things. It also means, in this particular passage, to control, to dominate. And so when the Bible talks about being filled with the Holy Spirit, we're talking about bringing every aspect of our life in submission to the Holy Spirit, whereby He is in absolute control. Now, you'll recall the Bible says that all of us have already been indwelt by the Holy Spirit if we receive Christ as our Savior. Every single believer has already received the Holy Spirit. Every single believer who has the Holy Spirit does not necessarily claim to be filled with the Spirit. It is a matter of the Holy Spirit who is indwelling us having more and more access to more and more of all that we are until He is absolutely in control of our life. Now, if you notice how he says this, he says, we are to be filled with the Holy Spirit. And the word here for filling means more than what it appears. And notice he says, we are to be filled. That means we are to be being filled. It is a continuous action. It isn't something that just happens once. Whereas many things that God will do in our life happens one time. He saves you once, justifies you once, redeems you once, reconciles you once. All of these things He does once. But the filling of the Holy Spirit is something that happens not once, but many times in our life. And the reason it does is because we can lose the filling. And when He says we are to be filled, that is a continuous action. That is, we are to be being filled. Now, if you recall in Acts chapter 2, when the Holy Spirit came at Pentecost, the Bible says, and they were all filled with the Holy Spirit. Chapter 4, verse 31, again, they were in the room praying and the place was shaken. The Bible says, again, they were all filled with the Holy Spirit. So the filling of the Holy Spirit is not something that happens once. It happens many, many times in a person's life. It does not happen simultaneously at the same time with salvation, though it could happen momentary thereafter if a person received the Lord Jesus Christ as their personal Savior and understood, if somebody explained to them what it meant to be filled, it could happen quickly right thereafter at the same time. But it is not the same experience. Being saved by the grace of God speaks of our forgiveness and our acceptance of Jesus Christ as our personal Savior. Being filled with the Holy Spirit relates to the person of the Holy Spirit within us being in absolute control of our entire life. And so when he says that we are to be filled with the Holy Spirit, that phrase is a being filled. Keep on being filled with the Holy Spirit. Now, why would Paul say we are to be being filled with the Holy Spirit? Why does he command us to allow the Holy Spirit to control our life? And let me say this about control. Ultimately, you know who's in control? You are. Let me show you why. When we say to be filled means to have the Holy Spirit controlling us, The Holy Spirit can only control your life and mine if we make the decision to allow Him to do it. So ultimately, you and I are in control. We have to make the decision to allow the Holy Spirit to fill us, to control us, to dominate us, to govern every aspect of our life. So when we say spirit control, that means we have chosen voluntarily as an act of wisdom. As an act of wisdom, we have chosen voluntarily to allow, to submit to bring everything under His control, yield to Him, and allow Him to control our life. So while we say it is voluntary,

God sees the Christian life, the life of the believer, as a supernatural life. And if our life is a supernatural life, it must be lived in supernatural power. And the reason God has given us a supernatural life and a supernatural power, the power of the Holy Spirit, is because God knows that you and I have a supernatural enemy that we face every day. Now notice I didn't say an omnipotent enemy. There's only one omnipotent person, and that's God. But a supernatural enemy, that is, the demonic forces that are loose in this world today, have supernatural powers, not equal to God, but powers beyond what oftentimes we give them credit for. So when you think about the Christian life, the normal Christian life isn't simply just going to church and reading your Bible and praying. The normal Christian life is a supernatural life, lived in the supernatural power and able to face a supernatural enemy victoriously. That's why Paul says we are to be filled and continuously filled with the Holy Spirit. Because in the filling of the Holy Spirit, there comes with that filling the release of the supernatural power of Almighty God in and through the life of the believer. So when he says, be ye being filled, it is essential to the life that we've been called to live and essential to the work God has called us to do. Wherever you work, whatever you do, you're going to do a better job of it. You're going to do much better than other people oftentimes because you have God in on what you're doing in your daily life, whether you're sitting behind a desk or whether you are overseeing a whole business, whatever it might be you're doing. You have the presence of the power of the Holy Spirit to equip you and to enable you to do that, listen, in the supernatural power of God. Now, the big question comes, if this is what the Holy Spirit's fullness is, that is, bringing every aspect of my life under His control, under His domination, if it means the Holy Spirit who is living and dwelling within me, assuming full control as a result of my voluntary submission to Him, if that's what it means, how is a person filled with the Holy Spirit? So starting from the foundation that you are saved by the grace of God through faith in the shed blood of Jesus Christ at Calvary, now that you are a believer, how is the believer to be filled with the Holy Spirit? Step number one is a desire for that filling. What is it that you desire most in life today? If God were to say to you today, I'll tell you what I'm going to do. I'm going to give you anything you ask for, one thing. I'm just going to give you one thing. Anything you ask for, you can have it, just one. I want to ask you a question. Would what you ask for be something that is spiritual, physical, material, emotional? What would it be? You remember what the Apostle Paul said in Colossians? Set your mind on things above, not on things on the earth. Keep on seeking those things above, not things that are on the earth. And you see, what happens is we get to seeking things that are earthly, and we let pass by things that are heavenly, the things that most count in life. You recall what Jesus said in the Sermon on the Mount when he was talking about the things that we need in life, of food, clothing, and shelter? He said, seek ye first the kingdom of God and His righteousness, and all these other things are going to be added. And you see, here's what the devil would not have you ever understand. If the craving obsession of your life is Christ, and that's what you want above everything else in life. You want to know His ways and how He operates, and you want to know what God is up to, and you want to understand who is this God, who is this Christ? Why does He operate the way He does? Why does He do the things He does? Why does He allow what He allows? Why does He work in my life the way He works? Why does He answer this prayer and not that one? What is the work of the Spirit in my life? What's God's goal for my life? What is my potential in Christ? You see, if these are the things that we are really hungering and thirsting and yearning for, you know what God says? All the other things are going to be taken care of. Can you say that above everything else, that's what you want? Let me ask you this. How can you and I justify wanting anything else more than we want that? You see, being filled with the Holy Spirit begins with a yearning desire. Turn to John chapter 7. And you'll recall in the 7th chapter, he puts it in a beautiful way. Jesus does.

0: in the 37th, 38th, and 39th verses. He says, "Now, on the last day, the great day of the feast, Jesus stood and cried out, saying, If any man is thirsty, let him come to me and drink. He who believes in me, as the scripture said, from his innermost being shall flow rivers of living water. But this he spoke of the Spirit, whom those who believed in him were to receive. For the Spirit was not yet given, because Jesus was not yet glorified." That is, Pentecost was coming and it hadn't arrived yet. You know what he's saying in that passage? He says, out of your innermost being shall flow rivers of living water. When you and I are filled with the Holy Spirit, our life, listen to this, our life is like refreshing, life-giving water to those who are parched and thirsty and barren and empty. And that's why he says the Holy Spirit fills us, because it is essential to the life that we're to live and essential to the work that we're called to do. And the work that we're called to do is to share our faith, that is, testify of the truth of the Scriptures. Secondly, that is, the first requirement is a desire, and the second requirement is cleansing. That is, before you and I can be filled with the Holy Spirit, there must be a cleanup job going on in our lives, and that is, God wants us to deal with every single thing in our life that ought not to be there. Now, what he's simply saying is that all sin must go. And in this passage, earlier in this passage, he says, don't even talk about some things that go on in this world. They're dirty, filthy, nasty, evil things that believers shouldn't even talk about, he said. Separate yourself from sin. You say, well, are you talking about sinless perfection here? No, I'm not talking about sinless perfection. Talking about a life that is separated for God. Now listen, sanctification, which we're coming to in this series, sanctification is not only being set apart by God for God, but it's being set apart from sin, so that our life is a life of obedience, not tolerating and rationalizing sin and excusing ourselves for it. And the two words in this passage, or in the scriptures here, I want us to look at. Look, if you will, in Ephesians chapter 4 and verse 30. Look there for a moment. And then in a moment in chapter 5 of 1 Thessalonians. But there are two words here I want you to look at when we think in terms of cleansing. Verse 30 says, do not grieve the Holy Spirit of God, by whom you were sealed for the day of redemption. Now, to grieve someone, you can only grieve someone who loves you. You can hurt other people and make them angry and so forth, but a person is grieved if they love you and then there is wrong. He says, don't grieve the Holy Spirit. What does he mean by that? He means simply this. When you and I are tempted to do evil and we yield to it, when we say yes to sin, we grieve the Holy Spirit. Now, my friend, if you have any relationship to God at all, I mean, you are saved and you have any kind of desire for Him at all, when you and I sin against God, we know exactly what happens. Immediately, something in our spirit is grieved. What is that? And that is the Holy Spirit. That there is a sense of regret and remorse. And when you and I choose to say yes to sin, what we do is we grieve the Spirit of God and we are not filled with the Spirit. There's another word I want you to notice. 1 Thessalonians chapter 5 and 1 Thessalonians chapter 5 and verse 19. Another simple verse. He says here, do not quench the Spirit. Now, when we say yes to sin, we grieve the Spirit. When we say no to God, what do? We say no to God when He's required of us something. What we're doing is we're quenching the Spirit. Let's say, for example, that God has said to you, I want you to teach a Sunday school class. Well, Lord, now I'll tell you what. Let's think about that, God. Let's talk about it. What you've done, when you say no to God, you quench the Spirit. When God says you ought to be tithing, you say, God, I can't afford it, and here's the reason I can't. You quench the Spirit of God. Whenever I choose to say no to what God has told me to say yes to, I quench His Spirit. And so to quench the Spirit of God is a sin against God. There can be no fullness and no filling of the Spirit when He is grieved and when He's quenched. You see, He says, be ye being filled with the Holy Spirit. And the reason He put it in that continuous action is because He knows that we will sin at times. We will choose to have our way. We will choose to say things that we know when we say them are not right, and they're a little bit cutting. We will have attitudes that are not right. We have to deal with them. And so the filling of the Holy Spirit begins with a desire, continues with a cleansing, and thirdly, there must be yielding. Now, here's where the rubber really meets the road. Am I willing to yield? Am I willing, as he says, am I willing to yield everything to him? God wants the best. And God, listen, God will never tell you to relinquish your right of anything if it's not best for you. And so he says, if we're to be full of the Holy Spirit, we must be yielded. Look, if you will, in Romans chapter 6. He puts it very clearly in this passage because he helps us to understand what goes on in our life when we are not totally yielded to him. He says in the 16th verse of Romans chapter 6, do you not know that when you present yourselves to someone as slaves for obedience? And what he's saying is whenever we choose to obey in any area, you are slaves of the one whom you obey, either of sin resulting in death or of obedience resulting in righteousness. That is, when you and I choose to yield our life and every aspect of our life to him, what we're doing is we are positioning ourselves for the fullness of his life. And notice he said when we don't, it's death. That means death. That doesn't mean physical death, that if we don't, we're going to die physically. But it means, rather, that when you and I do not yield everything to him, it is death to our fellowship and death to our joy and death to our sense of fullness. And that is, we don't experience or enjoy or reap the rewards that are ours if we had been willing to surrender everything to him. The fullness of the Spirit requires absolute surrender. That is the definite, deliberate, willful, voluntary transfer of full possession, control, and use of spirit, soul, and body to the person of Jesus Christ by the power of the Holy Spirit. And until we're willing to do that, we're not filled with the Spirit. It is an ongoing, continuous thing. You see, the truth is, you could be filled with the Spirit several times in one day. Let's say that you get up one morning and you're feeling tough and you're just having a difficult time and it's a tough day all day long and you find yourself, you say something here that you shouldn't say or you do something here, you just have to repent of that. Ask the Lord to fill you afresh and anew with the Holy Spirit. He will do exactly what you ask. Which leads me to the fourth step, which is very simple, and that's asking him. Just simply asking him, Lord, I want you to fill me with the Holy Spirit. But that must be preceded by this deep desire, by cleansing, and by yielding. Which leads us to the fifth step, which is the last one. And this is probably the most difficult of all for some people. Listen, a strong desire, a willing to clean up your life. Nobody can do that for you but you. A willingness to make a full surrender of every aspect of your life to the control of the Holy Spirit. And then ask him, and then just believe that he'll do what he promised. And my friend, if you will, God will fill you with the Holy Spirit. In fact, you can be filled with the Holy Spirit before you walk out of here. You can be filled with the Holy Spirit right where you're sitting. If you have the desire and you're willing to deal with sin and willing to yield every aspect of your life and willing to simply ask him and believe that he did it, you don't have to see any lights, no bolts of lightning. You may feel absolutely nothing emotionally. Because remember, the genuine faith does not need a feeling to confirm it. Genuine faith accepts the truth on the basis of who said it, Almighty God, and that is sufficient for receiving the fullness of the Holy Spirit.
1: If you've been blessed by today's program, please visit us at intouch.org. Every major move of God in Scripture has a moment that marks it. The Passover marked freedom from Egypt. The cross marked freedom from sin. Pentecost marked the moment when the Holy Spirit empowered God's people from within. But long before the birth of the church, God's people were already annually celebrating the Feast of Weeks, or Shavuot, described in Leviticus and Deuteronomy. came 50 days after Passover and commemorated the first fruits of the harvest. When the scriptures were later translated into Greek, that same feast was called Pentecoste, meaning 50th. So when the disciples were gathered together in Acts 2:1, they were observing this long-standing festival. Jewish tradition also connects that gathering with another defining moment, the giving of the law at Mount Sinai. In Exodus 19, fire descended, the mountain shook, and God's voice thundered from above. His presence was powerful, but distant. Then centuries later, 50 days after Jesus' death and resurrection, God moved in a brand new way. Fire fell again, but not on a mountain. It rested on people. God moved from a law written on tablets to a presence dwelling within people. And just as Joel 2:28 foretold, I will pour out my spirit on all mankind. That's what Pentecost means for us. God's presence not around us, but within us. The spirit who once hovered over creation now dwells within creation's crown, his people. He empowers us to witness, to obey, and to bear the fruit of his life within us. Here's Dr. Stanley to help us understand what it means to live in this new relationship with Jesus Christ.
0: We have a brand new relationship with Jesus Christ. That relationship is that now we have been baptized into him, into his spirit, so that, as he said, the sap that runs in the vine runs in the branch, and the branch bears fruit. He says, you are the branch, I'm the vine, Jesus said, you're the branch. We are now living in him. His life is now living within us. He's our Savior, our Lord, and our life. And it is the life of Jesus Christ moving through us moment by moment, day by day. And the only reason God leaves us down here once we're saved is in order to fulfill a work he left us here to fulfill and gave us the Spirit by whose power we could fulfill it.
2: 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Sometimes it's hard, heavy, uncertain. That's why we created Follow Me, a reminder of the invitation Jesus has for us back to the good life with him. And we believe that life is still for you. 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
15: 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Let Him fill.
14: The Bible speaks of the blessings that come to the person who will delight himself in God's Word. 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
16: This morning we'd like to draw your attention to the 14th chapter of Job as he is responding to Zophar's tirade against him. Job has been talking about the shortness of life, the hopelessness of life. And he asked the question, if a man dies, will he live again? All of the days of my appointed time would I wait till my change would come. Job wonders, is life all there is? Is this all I have to look forward to? When I die, will that be the end? Literally, the question is, if a man dies, does he go on living? That is, does life continue after death? In some form, in maybe some other dimension, or some other sphere or realm. This question of Job was born out of the consciousness that life always seems to be too short to accomplish all of our desired purposes. Somehow there isn't enough time to do all of the things that I want to do. We have only this one life. It will soon be passed. And really, it's only the things that we do for Jesus Christ that are going to last. All of the rest of it is wood, hay, and stubble. It's going to burn. So God, teach me to use my time wisely, to number my days. Job really saw no real hope of life after death. It was a question, if man dies, does he live again? He said, actually, for a tree there is hope. You cut a tree down and it may spring up again from the roots. There may be again a tender branch, it may come up out of the roots. But for man, it seems like he's cut down and like a flower, he withers it and he passes away and that's the end. And he saw really no positive hope for man beyond the grave. But Job desired to believe that there was something more. He said, if I could just but believe this, then it would be easier for me to deal with the problems and the issues that I face in life. If I could only believe that death was not the end, that somehow life continued. Is there life after death? This is one of the questions that fascinated the philosophers. And they sought to discover the answers. Who am I? Where did I come from? Why am I here? And where am I going? Is there life after death? And for 200 years, the philosophers vainly sought to find answers for possibility of life after death. And the age of philosophy was dying, and they had not come up with any adequate answers for man. When one day, in a little village called Bethany, there near Jerusalem on the Mount of Olives, towards the Judean wilderness away from Jerusalem, there were two sisters. They were grieving because their brother had died. They had sent a message to Jesus, who was down at the Jordan River at the time. It just said, come quickly, the one you love is very sick. For unexplained reasons, Jesus did not come quickly. Even after having received the message, he just lingered around the Jordan River for a couple of days before he began his two-day journey to Bethany. So that by the time he arrived, his friend Lazarus had been dead for 4 days. But when word came to the sisters that Jesus was on his way to the village, he was coming up the road with his disciples, Martha left the other mourners. She ran out of Bethany down the road towards Jericho until she caught up with Jesus. And with a voice that is filled with disappointment and perhaps even accusation, she said, Lord, if you would have only been here, my brother would not have died. In a way, she was saying, Lord, what on earth took you so long to get here? Didn't you receive the message? Come quickly. Lord, why didn't you respond to our prayer? Lord, you could have averted the grief and the sorrow that we experience today. If you would only have been here, my brother would not have died. These are questions that we often like to ask the Lord in death. Lord, where were you when we needed you? Lord, why didn't you respond to our prayers? Lord, when you could have averted our grief, why did you allow it to happen? And Jesus said, Martha, your brother will rise again. And she said, oh yes, Lord, I know in the last day the great resurrection. And Jesus said, I am the resurrection and the life. And he that believeth in me, though he were dead, yet shall he live. And he who liveth and believeth in me shall never die. Do you believe this? Job asked, if a man dies, does he go on living? Will he live again? Jesus said, I am the resurrection and the life. He that believeth in me, though he were dead, yet shall he live. If you live and believe in me, you will never die. That is the answer of the question of Job that Jesus gave. Yes, for a person who lives and believes in Jesus Christ, there is no death. He who lives and believes in me shall never die. Now, this points up a couple of biblical definitions of death. In verse 10, talking of death, Job said, "But man dieth and wasteth away. Yea, man giveth up the ghost." And where is he? One of the scriptural definitions of death is giving up your spirit or giving up your consciousness, the separation of your consciousness from the body. So often the Bible says, and he gave up the ghost, or he gave up his spirit. In fact, concerning Jesus on the cross, it said that he bowed his head and gave up the spirit, referring to his death. The Bible also has another definition for death. The other definition is the separation of a man's consciousness from God. This is known as spiritual death. A man who lives his life without any thought of God, never taking God into account, never thinking about God, never communing with God, never really conscious of God. The Bible says of that man that he is dead. It is interesting that so often when the advertisers are trying to picture life, they picture man in some pleasurable experience, riding in a sailboat with a lot of friends, drinking his beer, you know, this is living, this is life. But the Bible said if a man lives only for pleasure, he is dead while he is still alive. If that's your life, just living for pleasure, looking for a good time, not conscious or aware of God, not thinking of God, not taking God into account, the Bible says you're dead while you still live. When Jesus said, "If you live and believe in me, you will never die," he's talking about this second definition. You will never be consciously separated from God. You see, the Bible teaches that the real me is not this body. The real me is spirit. I live in this body, but the body is just sort of a tent in which I live. And the Bible does teach that one day my spirit will move out of this tent. But the Bible teaches that when my spirit moves out of this tent, it's going to move into a house, a building of God not made with hands that's eternal in the heavens. Paul, talking about it in 2 Corinthians 5, said, "For we know that when this earthly tabernacle, this tent, the body in which we presently live, goes back to dust, that we have a building of God that's not made with hands, it's eternal in the heavens." So then we who are living in these tents, in these bodies, do often groan earnestly desiring to be freed from the limitations of the body. Not that I want to be an unembodied spirit, but I desire to move into that new body that God has for me. As Jesus said, "In my Father's house are many mansions. If it were not so, I would have told you, I'm going to prepare a place for you. And if I prepare a place for you, I'm going to come again and receive you unto myself, that where I am, there you may be also." And so the Bible teaches that for that person who lives and believes in Jesus, that death is nothing more than a metamorphosis. It is a moving out of the old, worn out, decrepit tent into a beautiful new house, a mansion, a building of God, not made with hands, that's eternal in the heavens. Paul, in writing again to the Corinthians in his first epistle, talking about resurrection, said, "God teaches us lessons of resurrection in nature. When you plant a seed into the ground, it doesn't come forth into new life until it first of all dies. And then the body that comes out of the ground isn't the body that you planted, because all you planted was a bare grain, and God gives to it a body that pleases him. So I take a seed, I put it in the ground, I cover it with soil. What happens? It dies, it germinates. But as it germinates, it comes forth a new little shoot, new plant, new blossom, in a body, a new body that pleases God, related to the seed that died in the ground and yet completely new. New form. The body that comes out of the ground isn't the body I planted. All I planted was a bare grain. Paul said, so is the resurrection of the dead. We are planted in corruption, but we're going to be raised in incorruption. We are planted in weakness. We're going to be raised in power. We've been sown in dishonor. We're going to be raised in glory. We've been planted in a natural body. We're going to be raised in a spiritual body. For he affirms there is a natural body and there is also a heavenly body. And even as we have borne the image of the earth and have been earthy, so shall we bear the image of the heavens. The body in which I presently live was made out of the earth. It was made for the earth. God designed it to exist in the environmental conditions that we have here upon the planet earth. But God doesn't intend that I live forever in this body on the planet earth. He intends that I live with him in the glory of his eternal kingdom. But before I can live in that environment, as Paul said, therefore, this corruption must put on incorruption. There's got to be a metamorphosis. There's got to be a change of body. This mortal must put on immortality. And then shall be brought to pass the saying, O death, where is your sting? O grave, where is your victory? When that change, that metamorphosis takes place. Glorious day. In my new body, in the building of God not made with hands, there with him, not separated from God, but now still with God, even closer. For now we see through the glass darkly, Peter said, but then face to face. And we shall see him, whom having not seen, yet we love him, and we rejoice with a joy that is unspeakable and full of glory. You say, oh, Chuck, it sounds like a fairy tale. It sounds so far-fetched, I can't buy that. A change, a metamorphosis, a change of body, that you have a body that's designed and adapted to a whole new environment. Who are you trying to kid? I think that the butterfly is one of the most beautiful of God's creatures. The colorings, the design. The butterfly actually goes through four stages of metamorphosis. Begins as an egg. I guess it actually doesn't be who, what came first, the butterfly or the egg. But the butterfly lays eggs upon a leaf. And these eggs sort of draw from the leaf until they hatch out into caterpillars. Caterpillar is made up of 12 segments. Caterpillar eats the leaves and it has a little attachment right under the on the underside just behind the mouth called the spinneret. And out of the spinneret it is constantly exuding this little bit of glue that dries very quickly into a fine silk-like thread. And it is through this little thread that it is able to maintain itself on the side of a twig or a tree or whatever in this little web that it weaves, the juice that comes out of the spinneret. But one day, underneath a leaf or underneath a sill of your house, it weaves from this spinneret, exuding the juices, drying into this little silk-like thread, this little button-shaped web. The time has come for the caterpillar to shed its shell. For inside of the shell of the caterpillar, the pupa has already developed. And so it begins this movement by which the shell is knocked off, and on the back part of the pupa is what is called the cremaster, which is a little, there are several little hook-like claws that are there. And when it gets out of its shell, it, in a swinging motion, the cremaster swings up and catches hold of this little spun web, button-shaped spun web. And the pupa, now free of the shell, hangs there upside down with the cremaster holding on to this little web that it has spun. Very quickly around the pupa, there forms a hardened shell that often is silver or gold. And because of the golden color, it is called chrysalis, because chrysal is gold in Greek. And so the chrysalis, the hardened shell around the pupa. And for, in some species, as short a time as 10 days. In others, as long a time as 8 months. That chrysalis will ultimately begin to shake and jerk, convulsive kind of movements, until the butterfly within that chrysalis pushes the chrysalis open, and the butterfly then sort of emerges out of the chrysalis, the wings coming last, and it perches then upon the chrysalis for about 30 minutes as it's breathing in oxygen, and its wings, the blood is going through its body, and its wings are beginning to expand and to form. The butterfly doesn't grow in size. It doesn't start off a little tiny butterfly and grow up baby butterfly, bigger butterfly. But it's its full size when it comes out of the chrysalis. And it perches there for a moment, for 30 minutes actually or so, on the chrysalis as the thing is developing and forming. And then without lessons, it begins to fly across the yard, over the fence, over the fields and away. Beautiful, beautiful colorations that are exactly identical to the parent butterfly that laid the eggs, that became a caterpillar, that became a pupa, that are not a butterfly again, but it's identical in markings and in color to the original butterfly. What's happened? A metamorphosis. But more than that, a metamorphosis that has allowed now the butterfly to exist in a totally different environment from the caterpillar from which it came. You see, the caterpillar was bound to the earth. And as the caterpillars cross these fields and get to the hot pavement, the highways, and begin to cross the highways, I can imagine the little caterpillar saying, "Oh, all of these hot, dirty feet. This is miserable. I wish I could fly. Oh, if only I could fly." And perhaps that caterpillar, when it climbs up the tree and out on the twig, thinks, "Oh, I'll fly," and jumps off, wiggles itself as fast as it can, but it'll just fall to the ground because it isn't designed to fly. It's designed only to exist on the ground until it goes into the pupa, the chrysalis. And from the chrysalis, the metamorphosis that takes place, there emerges the butterfly. And now it is designed for flight. And off it flies over the fields. As I look at life, as I read the papers, as I see the horrible things that are happening in the world in which we live, I see the environment that my grandchildren have to grow up in. Sometimes I say, "Oh God, I wish I could fly. I'm so tired of these hot, dirty feet, the environment in which I live." And one day, there's going to be a metamorphosis. We shall be changed in a moment, in a twinkling of an eye. By God's grace, we're going to soar through the heavens. We'll be with Him there in the glory of His eternal kingdom, world without end. the metamorphosis. I'll be like him. I will see him as he is. Jesus answered the question of Job, if a man dies, does he go on living? He answers it in a very positive way. He who lives and believes in me shall never die. Yes, he will go on living. Another form, another body. I'll move out of the tent into the house. Having said that to Martha, radical as it is, he then said, do you believe this? And you see, he immediately divides all men into two categories. Those who do believe that, and those who do not believe that. Those who have eternal life, and those who do not have eternal life. Those who have a hope of eternal life, and those who have no hope of eternal life. You're living in one of the two categories, and it depends upon your relationship to Jesus Christ. Do you believe this? Martha answered and said, Lord, I believe. God help us that we can also answer, Lord, I believe. She didn't say, I understand. No. We won't understand at all. He's given us enough examples that we can begin to get a picture. But Lord, I believe. And that's where it is. May God give you that faith to reach out and to believe in the promise of Jesus Christ. Peter said, thank God we've been born again to a living hope by the resurrection of Jesus from the dead, to an inheritance that is incorruptible and undefiled, that fades not away, that God has reserved in heaven for you who are kept by the power of God through faith. If a man dies, does he go on living? You bet he does. For he who lives and believes in Jesus will never die. Shall we pray? Father, how grateful we are that you have not left us just to grope in darkness and hopelessness, to live within a question that you've brought to us, Lord, that very positive answer through Jesus Christ. Lord, help us that we might live and believe in Jesus' name. Amen. Shall we stand? Question is, do you have that hope today? That hope of eternal life? If you have Jesus Christ as your Lord and Savior, the answer is a yes. If you don't, you're in the same position of Job. It's just a question. But oh, thank God, living hope through Jesus Christ, through his resurrection, he confirmed what he said. And you can have that hope today. You can know that you've passed from death unto life by just asking Jesus Christ to come in to cleanse your life from sin, to be your Lord and Savior. I encourage you to go back to the prayer room and do it. Pastors will be back there to pray with you. May the Lord bless you. May the Lord keep and sustain you in his love. May you experience the consciousness of God and live in that consciousness of God as you take God into account in every situation of your life. May you be more keenly aware of him and his presence than you've ever been before, as you learn to walk with him and talk with him and live in close communion and fellowship, made possible through Jesus Christ. God bless you. The Lord bless thee and keep thee.
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18: Some of you are in situations that might be seven times more than you've ever faced before. And the thermostat has been turned up on you. And you just don't get it. You don't understand why. But the Lord is refining you. And so the devil keeps going at God's people and going at God's people and going at God's people. And yes, you can get knocked down, but in your last breath, you want to praise Him. Lord, it hurts, but I love you. The devil loses. Lord, I know that you know what you're doing. I don't know what you're doing, but I love you. And I realize when pressure gets too much to bear and a thermostat is turned up higher than I've ever seen before, the Lord will be there.
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Dr. Mark Sharona here. Thank you for stopping by. As always, I'm humbled, I'm touched, I'm encouraged, and my heart is that you be blessed and edified by what you hear and that it applies to your life, that we make it relevant to the times you're living in and to the gospel you embrace. 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Your willingness to share with us in the burden of reaching the nations is bearing fruit all over the world. We couldn't do this without your love and support. Your generosity, as I've said a million times, is the difference that makes the difference. And I pray God bless you richly for doing it. May He overshadow you in all of it. Beloved, we're in the third installment of this brand new series, The Breath She Would Not Spend, Hannah and the Cost of Prophetic Resistance. And we're now going to go to 1 Samuel 1, 19 to 28, and we're going to look at this truth. She withheld her breath and gave her son. Open your heart, open your mind, open to 1 Samuel 1, 19, and let's continue The Breath She Would Not Spend. Beloved, we are now in the third installment of The Breath She Would Not Spend, Hannah and the Cost of Prophetic Resistance. And I'm calling this lesson, She Withheld Her Breath and Gave Her Son. She withheld her breath and gave her son. 1 Samuel 1:19. Then she rose early in the morning and worshiped before the Lord and returned and came to their house at Ramah. And Elkanah knew Hannah, his wife, and the Lord remembered her. So it came to pass in the process of time that Hannah conceived and bore a son, called his name Samuel. Because I have asked him from the Lord, I've asked. His name means prayer, in other words. Now the man Elkanah and all his house went up to offer the Lord the yearly sacrifice and his vow. But Hannah did not go up, for she said to her husband, not until the child is weaned. Then I will take him that he may appear before the Lord and remain there forever. So Elkanah, her husband, said to her, do what seems best to you. Wait until you have weaned him. Only let the Lord establish his word. Then the woman stayed and nursed her son until she had weaned him. Now when she had weaned him, she took him up with her with three bowls, one ephah of flour and a skin of wine, and brought him to the house of the Lord in Shiloh. And the child was young. Then they slaughtered a bull and brought the child to Eli. And he said, O my Lord, as your soul lives, my Lord, I am the woman who stood by you here praying to the Lord. For this child I prayed, and the Lord has granted me my petition, which I asked of him. Therefore I also have lent him to the Lord. As long as he lives, he shall be lent to the Lord. So they worshiped the Lord there. Then we go on to 1 Samuel 2, verse 18. But Samuel ministered before the Lord even as a child, wearing a linen ephod. Moreover, his mother used to make him a little robe and bring it to him year by year when she came up with her husband to offer the yearly sacrifice. And Eli would bless Elkanah and his wife and say, the Lord give you descendants from this woman for the loan that was given to the Lord. Then they would go to their own home, and the Lord visited Hannah. I'm sorry, this just gets me. So that she conceived and bore three sons and two daughters. Meanwhile, the child Samuel grew before the Lord. This is all about giving back, and it's not about loss. Hannah's giving is glad, and the text goes out of the way to show it. There's no scene of anguish in releasing her child into the hands of Eli, who will be his adopted father. There's no bargaining. There's no attempt to renegotiate the terms. There's a woman who asked for one thing. She received it and then did something with that that changes how we have to read everything that came before it. The shape of what she's been doing will be clear as we keep moving through the story. The Lord remembered Hannah. They rose early in the morning, worshiped before the Lord, and then returned to their house in Ramah. Worship comes before the conception in the narrative order, which is the narrator's way of refusing to make the worship transactional.
Elkanah knew his wife Hannah, and the Lord remembered her. The verb remembered doesn't apply that God forgot anything, and it matters for how we hear the entire story. In Scripture, that verb indicates that God acts within an already established relationship, and it turns the story at every major point. God remembered Noah, and the waters receded. God remembered his covenant, and Israel came out of Egypt. Hannah asked God to remember her in verse 11 and uses the exact word, and verse 19 reports God did so. The prayer nobody heard is answered in the vocabulary the prayer itself used. The verb carries the weight because it establishes the pattern that Hannah is standing inside. In Exodus, God hears Israel's groaning and remembers his covenant with Abraham, Isaac, and Jacob. Israel had neither composed the petition nor framed a request. The text says only that they groaned under the burden. Groaning that isn't speech, followed by God remembering, followed by deliverance, constitutes the oldest grammar of redemption in Scripture. It's what Walter Brueggemann called the primal cry of faith. The groan is the primal cry of faith. Hannah prayed without sound. God heard and remembered, and a deliverer was born, which is the same grammar in a single household. And as she conceives and bears the son, she names him, "This is what I asked for, Samuel." She asked for him of the Lord. The name itself, I should say this, has been debated because it more naturally connects to hearing or to the name of God than to asking. However, the narrator gives us her explanation rather than an etymology lesson. And that explanation, I would argue, is what matters. She names the child after the question rather than after the answer. Every time that name is spoken throughout the rest of Scripture, it carries the memory of a mother's prayer. This is what I asked for. It's profound. Israel will call this name for the next 50 years while he's alive, and every use of it

Elkanah went up with his whole household. But now, because she's conceived Samuel, she doesn't go. She said she would go up when the child was weaned. And then she would bring him so he would appear before the Lord and remain there forever, for the whole of his life. In that culture, and I've said this in others' teachings, weaning occurred somewhere between the ages of 3 and 4, closer to 4 years old. How much can a mama teach a child who suckles at her breast until the child is 4 years old? There's another story exactly like this long before Hannah shows up. It's Moses and his mother, because she nurses him and weans him and then gives him to Pharaoh's daughter. 4 years. Train up a child in the way he or she should go, and when they're old, they won't depart from it. There's a sense in which God is going to use Hannah to shape and order this archetypal prophet for what he is to do in Israel as the first prophet to usher in the revelation of the kingdom. So she keeps him for those 4 years, and no one in the story pressures her to hand him over sooner. No one. There's no rush to consecrate the child publicly, and there's no ceremony announcing what's going to happen. Formation, beloved, happens in obscurity. And in a mother's house, long before it occurs in a sanctuary. I could say so much about that. That's so important. Parents, the first responsibility of spiritual formation is not the church you attend. It's what's happening in your house. It's how your child is being formed, both intentionally by what you teach them, but then subliminally by how you live the life that you are called to live. How they see you interact, how they see you interact with one another and with God, how they see you handle stress, how they see you handle pressure, how they hear you when you're disagreeing, how they hear you when you're struggling with something that needs resolution, but the resolution isn't forthcoming. Spiritual formation is happening all the time, and it's not the responsibility of their kids' church teachers to form them. Primarily, it is our responsibility as parents. The responsibility of discipleship begins with parents. Elkanah's answer to her is one of the quietly remarkable lines in this portion of the text. He tells her to do what seems good to her, to wait until she's weaned Samuel, and adds only this prophetic promise, may the Lord establish his word. It's a prayer, but it's a prophetic prayer. This is a husband, listen carefully, getting out of the way of his wife's calling. She's got a calling on her life, and he's getting out of the way. He's respecting and making room for what God has given her to do. And it's worth naming plainly, because we're living in a day, once again, when we've got all of these so-called theological experts who aren't experts at all, that are twisting the scripture and wanting women to be silent again, not even recognizing the context in which what Paul is saying about what it means in that day for women to be silent. I haven't got time, and I know you're going to think I'm wrong and you're right, but you're wrong. And the testimony of scripture and the testimony of history bears witness against all that nonsense. This is a husband getting out of the way of his wife's calling. And it's worth naming plainly in the day in which we live. He had the legal authority, I already told you, to annul the vow, but he ratifies it instead. What a man. She's now speaking openly and making decisions that govern the household's calendar. Husbands, are you listening? The woman who could not push air past her throat at Shiloh is directing family life at Ramah. Just saying. When she weaned him, she took him up with 3 bullocks. Now, this is quite an offering. Think about how much blood there is in a bull. She's bringing 3 bulls and an ephah of flour and a bottle of wine. This is no small offering. The offering is substantial, indicating she didn't arrive at Shiloh empty-handed or reluctantly. She's going in a place of radical awareness that the God she serves is a God of abundance, and she is going to act in radical generosity.
with an overflowing heart. The child was young. The text tells us.

0: she was, which prevents the scene from being sentimentalized. She stands before Eli, identifies herself in a way that forces him to remember the worst moment of his ministry, when he told her she was drunk. She tells him she's the woman who stood by him there praying to the Lord. She doesn't accuse him, and she doesn't let him off the hook. She simply establishes, I'm here. And then she says, this is the child I prayed for, and the Lord has granted me my petition that I asked. And then the words that name the whole message are that she lent him to the Lord, and that as long as he lives, he is lent to the Lord. The wordplay, the verb for asking and the verb for lending, I ask for him, I'm lending him, share the same root in the Hebrew. Powerful. She asked, and now she gives back the asking itself. Just take a minute to let that register. It's the same root word in the Hebrew. She asked, and now she's given back the asking itself. There's no bitterness in the transaction because she never registered him as a possession that she had to surrender. Oh, my. Do you know how many people think that they have to do something with their money to God, when in actual fact, it all belongs to God, and simply surrendering it is an act. The highest act of worship is to surrender what's already his, knowing that God is not cheap and he's not stingy and he's not, God wants to open the windows of heaven for us. It's childish. And here's what we need to see, and it's the key to everything we're talking about. At Shiloh, she withheld the one thing that was entirely hers to withhold. What was it? Her breath. And it wasn't deliberate. She couldn't give it. She was so weeping that she withheld her breath. That's what she withheld. At Shiloh, she now gives the one thing she waited her entire life to receive. Those two are not opposing responses. And they're not a contradiction that needs resolving. They are two postures performed twice in the same place. May God bring us to those two postures again and again and again as radical acts of generosity and surrender to the Lord of hosts. She refused to spend her voice in a sanctuary that had corrupted every audible transaction it touched. She refused to withhold her son from the God who answered her without needing to hear the sound. That's the difference between prophetic resistance and ordinary refusal. And the difference lies in the direction of the giving. Resistance that only withholds becomes bitterness, and it eventually becomes a kind of idolatry. Resistance that withholds from a compromised system while pouring everything out to God is something else entirely. And Scripture has a category for that. And we just saw it in this instance, but it happened many, many more times. We need to guard this carefully, beloved. She never withholds from the Lord. She withholds from the Shiloh economy while pouring out her soul to the Lord of hosts. If that distinction blurs, this becomes a story about spiritual defiance. And it isn't a story about spiritual defiance. This costs her everything. And that has to be said without softening it in any way, shape, or form. The son she prayed for is going to be raised by the priest who called her a drunk. And she's okay with that. In the house where his elder adoptive brothers, Hophni and Phinehas, model the worst kind of lifestyle possible. She had every reason to believe that Shiloh wasn't safe for her son. Yet before the Lord, she gave him to God and trusted God in faith for what would unfold as she gave him to the Lord. Now, Then the narrator returns to her a little bit later in chapter 2 and offers us this tender detail. And it's part of the whole story, but it's really important. Samuel ministered to the Lord as a child wearing a linen ephod. It's a priestly garment. And his mother, look at this, made him a little coat and brought it to him each year when she came up with her husband to offer the yearly sacrifice. The word for little coat, beloved, is the same word in the Hebrew for the coat of the high priest in Exodus. When the instructions are given to Aholiab and Bezalel about all the furnishings and the clothing for the priests and the high priest, this is the same cloak that the high priest wore. That's as prophetic as it gets. And consider that the line protects the entire message from any hint of a cold sacrifice. Mama is keeping an eye on this boy every year, and she's making, and by the way, in order to make him a new coat every year, she's got to have a measuring rod to figure out how much he's grown. And she's going to continue to do that as he grows up. And it changed the form her mothering took. And that form was a priestly garment made by hand each year. Who made the garment that was seamless, that was worn by the Savior? I'll give you three guesses, and the first two don't count. It's the woman that sang Hannah's song when the angel Gabriel announced that she was going to bear the Christ child. My soul hath magnified the Lord. She's singing Hannah's song when you get into the meat of it. She made that seamless cloak for her son Jesus. To make a coat that fits, Hannah had to know how much he had grown, which meant she was measuring him. The same yearly pilgrimage that used to be an occasion of her humiliation is now an occasion of her tenderness and her acts of faith. The festival didn't change. Penina is never mentioned again. I would argue her mouth had to shut. Listen, God knows how to shut the mouths of the folk that accuse you. Don't try to do it yourself. Let God shut. Because when God shuts their mouth, they never going to talk again. Let God zip their lip. Trust me, saints. Let God. Hannah's relationship to that journey has been completely reordered. And what he did for her, he'll do for you. The coat, listen, is a coat that will be his every year, and when he grows up, it will be the robe he wears for the rest of his life. She is mantling him for his role as the archetypal prophet of the kingdom. This is so powerful. It's by his robe that Saul in 1 Samuel 15 is going to recognize him, and Saul is going to accidentally tear that robe in 1 Samuel 15, 27, and it's going to become a sign. When he tears the robe accidentally, Samuel's going to say, and the kingdom is going to be torn from you. Oh my, it's the garment his mother made became the garment of the prophetic office, because mama was the epitome of holy prophetic resistance. The priest who misjudged her now offers a blessing that accurately names her giving. She conceived and bore three sons, two daughters, and the child Samuel grew up before the Lord. What was given away was not the end of her fruitfulness. It turned out to be the beginning. This isn't a formula. This isn't a technique. Please don't turn this into a formula. We have too much of that in the body of Christ today. We have too much of trinket show religion. We don't need any more. The text is reporting what happened. It's not issuing a technique. Don't turn what you see in the text into a technique. The claim is far narrower, but it's far stronger. Namely, that what is placed in God's hands is never lost. What's placed in God's hands, beloved, is never lost. The narrator who's telling us the story explains it's neither praises for her and nor simply reports it and moves on. What she does next in the next session, nobody could have predicted from the woman we met in the first chapter, but it goes down in history as one of the greatest songs in all of Scripture. The woman whose voice could not be heard is about to sing. And what she sings will still be sung by the church to this day, 2 millennia later. Mama was a prophet. God grant us ears to hear what God says through Hannah, even now. Beloved, as always, we come to this moment and I invite you to participate with us in the work we're doing all around the world. And it's increasing and bearing fruit. Our Edge partners, you have been the difference that makes the difference, and I'm so grateful for your faithfulness. This month, I'm inviting you to participate with us by sowing a love gift of $35 so that we can continue to do what we're doing. And for that, I want to put this brand new series, four messages, The Breath She Would Not Spend, Hannah and the Cost of Prophetic Resistance, in your hands. Now, you can have that in CD, DVD, or MP3, your choice. But I promise you, the insights that I cover, you'll want to listen to more than once. Get it into your heart. Get it into your spirit. Share it with your family and your friends. These are truths that are life-changing and transforming. And there are many people hurting right now and feeling their voices aren't being heard. It's a timely word. Let God use it to bless as many as possible. I want to thank you in advance for calling and sowing. If you're moved on to sow a love gift of $55, I've got an additional add-on to that called Prophetic Secrets from Hannah's Boy Child, where I take you on a journey into some of the key insights that a young boy learns about the word of the Lord, how it's delivered, how it's encountered, and how it's expressed. I promise it will bless you. Prophetic Secrets from Hannah's Boy Child. And finally, for a love gift of $75, listen carefully. I have a very in-depth teaching that I'm calling No Second Place, How We Traded the Age to Come for a Realm. There's a lot of language we use in our circles that isn't faithful language. I get it. But we're coming to a day where there are so many things being challenged that we want to be faithful in our speech. And that faithfulness requires that we speak of things the way Scripture does, not the way we make them up with coded language. One of those coded language words, and we all use it, is spirit realm. But it's not faithful theology. And I take us through an entire journey from beginning to end, scripturally, theologically, about what the appropriate terms are and how they're even more powerful and more moving. No second place. How we traded the age to come for a realm. I promise it will enliven you, it will stretch you, it will form you, it will bless you. Call now and sow your best love gift, $35, $55, $75. And again, for all of them, you can have them in CD, DVD, or MP3. But thank you for participating with us in that which we're doing all around the world. May God bless you richly as you give and as you call.
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4: Welcome to Brad Dacus Live. I'm Brad Dacus, president and founder of the Pacific Justice Institute. Folks, I hope you had a nice New Year's. I know we did. I normally, people often stay up till midnight. Well, I'm on the West Coast, so you know what I did? I waited till 9 p.m., saw the ball come down in New York City, and I went to bed by 9:30, I think it was. So it was. I had a great New Year's. As far as I'm concerned, that's a wonderful New Year's. So, but I hope you had a great New Year's. And today we're going to talk on today's show about things moving forward into 2026, both internationally as well as here in the United States, and some reasons that we at Pacific Justice Institute are very excited, very positive of 2026. I think I feel more positive about 2026 than I have in a long time about it, as far as this time of year. This is a wonderful time, and we're going to talk about that and help me do that. I have Rocky Radcliffe on our show. Thank you for joining us, Rocky.
5: Thank you, Brad. It's going to be a great show today.
4: Yeah, it is. Now, Rocky, for people who may not understand, you actually work with the Pacific Justice Institute. You're on our staff, and what are some of the things that you do at PJI?
5: Yeah, so I've been able to help run with a lot of our donor relations, because obviously here at Pacific Justice Institute, we're a nonprofit. So as people give to us, it's a blessing, and that's how we're able to do everything God has called us to do, is because people give and God provides through that. So I work with a lot of our donors, people that give to us monthly. They join the fight, join the battle with us. And I'm able to do a lot of our events, help oversee those. I know we're going to talk about America Fest today.
4: Right.
5: I was able to help with that. And now I'll actually be transitioning to doing more of our projects, because I'll be helping to be a missionary in Mexico. I know we've talked about that. I can only imagine if I broke that news here on the show, but I know we've talked about that. So I'll be transitioning to be a missionary in Mexico, but I'll also still be working with PGI being on staff. So
4: yeah,
5: it's a blessing to be able to have that opportunity.
4: Yeah, no, that's great. I know when you talked to us about that, we thought, okay, yeah, we'll work with you. You want to work with missionary work in Mexico? Fantastic. How would you like to still be on our staff, and what would you like to do? We do that at PJI. We don't just, say, okay, well, let's see ya. We love to work with people and reward them for following the calling of God, what it may be in their life, which is what you're doing. And that's fantastic. And you're already encouraged. Apparently, the fields are ripe there in Mexico. A lot of people are responding to the gospel. Is that what you've seen, people coming to Christ in Mexico?
5: Yeah, they're so open. Like I was sharing with you, obviously we are, we are Christian, and us working with people, in a sense, the Catholic faith has already kind of made a little bit of a segue for us, but that's where we come in and we bring clarity, of who Jesus really is, and that we're not saved by just rituals and religion, but we're saved by having a personal faith, personal confession in Jesus. And the only way to the Father is through the Son. And so that's what we're able to do there. So people are open, right, because of that. And we're working with a lot of the hurting people, the broken people there. And so it's really been a blessing. Obviously, it has its dangers. We're talking about the corruption with the police and the government, which
4: cartel
5: that I've single-handedly experienced. But nevertheless, the just shall live by faith. And that's been my verse. That's been my verse as I transition to this new season. God, you've called me to live by faith. It is you leading me here. I'm not just doing it because it's a good idea, but it's you that has stirred me up to go here. It's you leading, and I am walking by faith. So that's
4: right.
5: The aim this season.
4: Yeah, and I think that's great what you're doing, and I think it's important for us to remember as Christians, yeah, God's doing an incredible thing here in this country. This last year, we have seen revival.
5: Mm.
4: I don't use that word loosely. It is significant. It's widespread. Gen Zs are now, that's 18 to 24 year olds, are now have a higher, they have a higher church attendance on average than millennials, than Gen Xers and baby boomers.
5: Wow.
4: God's working in an incredible way. Bible sales are up 36%.
5: Wow.
4: There's and all the quantitative measurables that we look at, we see that. And the churches that are growing are not the dead churches that are heretical, like First United Methodist or the Episcopal or some of the liberal PCUSA or some of the liberal Lutherans. No, the churches that are growing are the Christian churches, the ones that preach the full gospel, the full word of God.
5: Yeah, the full counsel.
4: They preach what is sin. They don't qualify it. They don't dilute it. They don't celebrate sin. No, this is sin, and this is the way and the only way, and that's through faith in Jesus Christ, because he's the only payment. He's the only one who can satisfy our debt.
5: Wow.
4: So I'm just really encouraged what I see in the United States, but at the same time, I'm also encouraged to see what's happening in other countries. The God Spirit's moving. I've heard in the Middle East and Iran, there are so many Christians that the gospel has just grown like crazy. People coming to Christ in Iran and China. It's still this going on. India, people are coming to Christ.
5: Wow.
4: So we really have a lot to celebrate. And then when I was in Norway last year, I was speaking at a media research center conference. They invited me in, and my wife was with me, and we went into a little Bible bookstore in a little Norwegian town, and I'll never forget this. We asked the lady there, because I was sort of discouraged.
5: Mm.
4: I saw all these rainbow banners in the streets everywhere, you know, just in your face. And I was just, it was just heartening to me to see how lost people are there, you know? And then we go in the Bible bookstore, and I said, well, how are things going? You get discouraged? She goes, oh, no. She says, God's Spirit's pouring out. I said, what do you mean? She goes, we started 9 churches in nine different Norwegian towns. Mm. They're all growing. And the young people are flooding the churches, not the older. Young people are. And they're coming to Christ.
5: Wow.
4: And there's great revival here in Norway.
5: I think that's so amazing. Because what always shocked me, one of the early biblical truths that I realized was that when Jesus said, I will build my church on this rock and the gates of Hades shall not prevail. And what has always shocked me is that no matter how much persecution the church has faced through thousands of years, it is still, the gates of Hades has still not prevailed. It's like it's such a testament that I've seen that no matter what oppression the church has faced in any part of the world, no matter what systems have been put up against it, the most complex opposing systems, nevertheless, God's church, true church, has stood its ground. And I just think that's so amazing, so beautiful.
4: It really is. Recently, I went ahead and took the plunge, and I started taking these courses from Hillsdale.
5: Mm.
4: I did the Constitution 101 class, and I thought to myself at first, I thought, you know, I'm a constitutional law attorney.
5: Yeah.
4: I've been doing this for almost three decades, easy. And, what are they going to tell me that I don't already know?
5: Mm-hmm.
4: I mean, I'm just being honest with you, right?
5: Yeah.
4: Went to one of the top 20 law schools in the country, did a dissertation paper on constitutional rights, First Amendment, you know. Well, I went in and took the course, and I was so impressed with it.
5: Wow.
4: The quality of understanding the Constitution versus what was being proposed and then how it applies today versus the progressivism or new left attack on. And it just really spells it out. It's an excellent course, folks. Constitution 101, Hillsdale. It's free. You can watch it.
5: Wow.
4: So the other course I took recently was dealing with the ancient church, which is the first 400 years of the early Christian church, actually even before the Christian church, what was happening there in Israel, what was happening among the empires and all. And it was so impressive. And one of the things that I thought was so impressive about it was what you just said, how God in his own way worked things perfectly with as far as in the cusp of time for when Christ came, and at the same time, the perseverance of the church, and even though there was heavy persecution, the church still grew. The Constantine, when he came into power, the first Christian Roman Empire, emperor, people in history books, they'll say, oh, that's when he made everyone be a Christian, and that's why we're Christians today, because he made everyone be a Christian.
5: Mm, yeah.
4: That wasn't true.
5: Mm-mm.
4: When he became a Christian, about 40% of Rome was already Christian.
5: Wow.
4: First off. Number two, he didn't outlaw any pagan religions.
5: Mm.
4: They had the full freedom to do what they wanted to do. And then after Constantine, his kids turned out not to be such good winners.
5: Wow.
4: And they persecuted the church.
5: Wow.
4: And the church had more persecution and more persecution. And it still grew because of the promise, right? The gates of Hades will not prevail. And I think that's what's so encouraging us as Christians as we look into 2026.
5: Let me pick your brain real quick, Brad. Is obviously we see that with the Church of Jesus Christ. Now let's look at the contrary, Islam, right? And I learning about how they would often they move through government rather than the grace of God because they don't have it. That's the truth,
4: right?
5: Right. The Church of Jesus Christ has the grace and the just really the grace and just the sovereignty of God on its side. When we look at Islam, how have you seen that throughout the years? Rather than working through the grace and sovereignty of God, but they've had to work through government. What's your thoughts on that? Because obviously today it's growing, even in our own country.
4: Yeah, and it's growing not because they're converting people.
5: Mm.
4: It's growing because they're having lots of babies.
5: Wow.
4: partly at taxpayer expense, but that's another topic. So they're having lots and lots of babies, and Americans are not accepting the full blessings of God by having children, I think, as God wants us to be open to. That's how they've grown, through procreation in Europe. It's through procreation, not conversion. In fact, if you look at just conversion, there's more Muslims becoming Christians than Christians becoming Muslims.
5: Wow.
4: It's just they're procreating so fast, and they're also coming in unfettered, thanks to the prior administration in our country, from countries that are actually very have a history of a lot of terrorism and danger. The other issue with the Muslims is how they historically, the primary way they spread their religion was slitting people's throats. Now, it's pretty graphic the way I just said that.
5: Yeah, it's the truth.
4: But that's what they did. You bow the knee and say, "Hail be to Allah, Lord of creation," or "We slit your throat." Muhammad was guilty of that. Muhammad was a throat slitter. He was very extreme. A lot of blood is on his hand. He didn't do one miracle. Even the Quran, the Muslims don't even try to allege that he did a miracle. There was nothing spiritually validating any kind of work of God. It was quite the opposite. And that religion has used the sword and death and killing as its primary mode of expansion throughout its history. The one exception I can say some is in Indonesia, Malaysia. A lot of that was not violent, but a lot of intimidation. So I'm not going to put them in the same category as the throat slitters, but even then, it was a lot of intimidation, a lot of hostility, and of course, a lot of persecution of Christians, even in Indonesia and Malaysia.
5: Wow.
4: So that's the Muslim side of the story.
5: Yeah.
4: Truth is powerful. The love of Christ is powerful. The Holy Spirit is powerful. And even though we see persecution, we still see the kingdom of God spreading, the word of God spreading. And even in industrialized countries, developed countries like in Western Europe, the United States, we're seeing God's Spirit moving, and it's an exciting time.
5: Yeah,
4: it really is.
5: No, it's been amazing, and I know we've touched a little bit on Latin America, and I know one thing we wanted to touch on was Venezuela's president Nicolas Maduro was captured by the U.S. directive. Tell me a little bit about what you've seen. What are your thoughts on that, Brad?
4: Yeah. It's interesting because this president, Trump, I'm trying to figure him out. And usually when I finally figure him out, I go, oh, that was a smart idea. Great way to handle it. He's a statistician. I mean, he's a tactical person. He's strategic. He's, he wrote the book, The Art of the Deal. I mean, the author of the book, The Art of the Deal, is our president of the United States. So, you know, he's a planner. He's a thinker. He's a strategist. Two things about Trump. One is he wants to protect the United States. And if he sees a threat, he wants to snuff it out. Whether it's drugs killing massively our youth, there's no dispute to that. Over 100,000 have died from fentanyl. And it's not because they willingly took fentanyl. No, it's because it was put into cakes, pies, or a joint of marijuana. So these are murderers. These aren't people who take heroin knowing that the next time maybe they're last.
5: Yeah.
4: So the president sees that. He wants to protect Americans. He says, okay, so where's the problem? Along the border? Let's seal the border. Boats coming in, taking in, let's blow up the boats. Countries like Venezuela and Colombia, for that matter, Colombia making lots of cocaine. He's looking at those saying, that's not tolerable. We're going to take it out. Mexico, you either take out and stop the fentanyl, or we're going to bomb the fentanyl plants in Mexico.
5: Wow.
4: So he's very aggressive in that regard. On the flip side, he also does not want American blood to be shed. He doesn't like war. He's a tough guy. He is carries a big stick like Teddy Roosevelt.
5: Yeah.
4: But in his heart, he does not want to see America go to war. At the same time, he's willing to use our military in a very strong, threatening way. So it brings us to Venezuela. He takes out the president. We all think, okay, this is American style. You move in, you know, it's like, you know, wherever, you know.
5: Similar to Panama, what happened?
4: Yeah, Panama, boom, we go in, done. But no, it looks like he's going to allow the government to stay in power, the vice president to become president. But he says, look, you need to work with us. You need to stop the corruption, stop the drugs, pay back what you stole from us and our oil companies. and we can work with you. And then we want you to set up and become a Democratic Republic again mm-hmm. and have integrity. You do that, we'll work with you. Well, right now, the vice president, she has the attitude of, no, we will stand up to America. And I think she is betting that while Trump is willing to come in and take out the leadership, he's not willing to actually go to war and that they could possibly wear him out. I think that's what she's thinking.
5: Call his bluff.
4: Yeah. Call his bluff. I think that's a big mistake because Trump, number one, will maintain extreme economic pressure, continue the blockade, not allow any oil to leave Venezuela.
5: Mm-hmm.
4: So heavy economic pressure will remain. And number two, the U.S., I think, will be working, if this is the case, with covert operations to start enabling or empowering those in the underground to take over.
5: Mm.
4: Or he may have a quick rapid fire, kaboom, go in and take over the government with one quick sweeping effort. I don't think there's enough strength and support for the existing government. The people of Venezuela want survival. They want prosperity.
5: Yeah.
4: And I think most people who are soldiers don't want to be killed, and they fear the United States. So at the end of the day, I do believe that Trump will prevail. But like I say, he's trying to do everything he can to avoid U.S. bloodshed, and I think that's going to be his modus operandi. That's my second guess. That's my guess. And Cuba. What about Cuba? What do you think about Cuba?
5: Yeah, well, I know I asked you about that before the show, and I'll even mention this. Is I remember doing missionary work in Panama, and I was actually working alongside somebody who's from Caracas, Venezuela. They were born there, and they were raised there, and he's a young man in his mid-20s. And he just got married to his wife, who's also a missionary, who's also from Caracas. And I remember asking him about his country. I said, man, how is it in Venezuela? You're from Venezuela, right? He'd always ask me questions because we were from the United States. But I'd ask him, how is it there, Venezuela? He goes, man, I remember him telling me, Rocky, it's a beautiful country. He told me in Spanish, it's a beautiful country, but it's the government. He goes, we are so corrupt. It is such a corrupt government. I remember he said that so distraught and saddened. It wasn't even just a complaint. I remember he said it, and I could see like the somberness and the sadness he had in his heart. And he said, it is just, the government is just so corrupt.
4: Wow.
5: And that was my firsthand experience I've had with somebody who's from Venezuela, who
4: saying
5: is
4: that.
5: A result, you know, who's a result and who's lived there and he's grew up there and he's seen it his whole life. And so I think we need to be grateful. And here in this country, we don't have a perfect government or administration, but we sure have a whole lot better one than many, many other countries such as Venezuela.
4: Yeah. I mean, if you get pulled over by the police in the United States, they don't say, sir, I'm going to have to take your car and arrest you, or you can just show me your wallet. And give me all the money in your wallet, and then I'll let you go.
5: Yeah.
4: That's protocol. That's what the scum police officers, and I'm calling them scum for a purpose. That's not being sloppy.
5: Yeah.
4: That's what the scum police officers in Mexico are like. It's not a civilized country.
5: Mm.
4: It's a very crude, very corrupt country. The police are controlled by the cartel. The cartel is very evil.
5: Mm-hmm.
4: They don't mind killing. It's all about money. It's organized crime. Life is cheap to them.
5: Mm-hmm.
4: And they will kidnap. They will, and people need to know that when they go to Mexico. They need to be very, very cautious.
5: Mm-hmm.
4: I've heard that towns, the cartel owns and controls now all the places where tourists go, Cabo San Lucas, Puerto Vallarta, Cancun. You think, well, it's safe because the cartel doesn't want high crime because then they're not going to get business because they own all the entertainment.
5: Yeah.
4: But at the same time, if you're there and you cross them, you could be killed. You could be taken hostage, kidnapped.
5: Yeah.
4: I know a young man who was kidnapped and they tore him to pieces, literally. They literally cut his body into pieces when the people in the family, Christian family in the United States, couldn't pay him enough money.
5: The ransom. Wow.
4: So we need to understand, this is a third world country.
5: Mm-hmm.
4: And that's one reason I think also we need to be very careful about our immigration policies.
5: Mm-hmm.
4: Because we need to have people come into our country at a rate where they can be easily assimilated into our culture, which is not a proof of bribery.
5: Yeah.
4: And people paying off police officers. We don't want those people as police officers in the United States, becoming police officers, or in judges, where judges are bribed and paid off all the time. We need to be very, very careful of who we let in this country and make sure it's done at a pace that they can be assimilated into our values, Christian worldview values, not the corruption in Mexico and Colombia and Venezuela.
5: Other countries,
4: we really take a lot for granted. Yeah. But you go down there and you just see the poverty, and poverty becomes as a result of sin and corruption.
5: Yeah.
4: And that's not me talking. That's what the World Bank Organization determined. And they're not a Christian organization.
5: So true. And you mentioned something key, Brad, is it's the cheapening of life. It's the cheapening of life and for, you know, the creation of God. It's so funny because you mentioned that, and somebody actually yesterday who's been a missionary to Italy, to Jerusalem, to Latin America, he says when you go to the mission field, when you see those people, you need to see the image of God. You need to see people that were created in the image of God, and that's going to change your perspective on how you see them, how you love them, how you treat them. And so that's exactly what it is because of a love of money, right? The root of all evil, the love of money, we're seeing a cheapening of life. So it's exactly that. And I want to go back to the question you mentioned about Cuba. And I think it's so interesting because you had Marco Rubio mention it, Trump as well, where he mentioned that their government is failing. So obviously I know we did this with Venezuela. Now tell me, Brad, how is this going to affect our, you know, our current relations with countries such as Russia, such as Cuba, such as Colombia? What do you think is going to kind of transpire? I know Russia was heavily involved in Venezuela, if I'm not mistaken.
4: Yeah, and Russia, as far as if they try to bring in their ships, or China brings in their ships to Venezuela, that would be absolute stupidity on their part because they've got a bully pulpit president to deal with. President Trump is like Teddy Roosevelt.
5: Yeah,
4: you don't want to mess with him, or like Ronald Reagan. You don't want to mess with him. You can't be sure how he's going to act. Now, if it was Biden, you'd be sure he'd be passive, and the ships would come, or Obama, he'd draw the red line. And then you'd redraw the red line again, redraw it again, and, you know, like you did in Syria and the Middle East. Disaster, absolute disaster. So I think because of the leadership we have now, Russia and China are not going to be moving into Venezuela to support it because they know the consequences could be huge. But that's why Venezuela needs to be resolved firmly and very decisively before Trump's term is over. We don't know how 2028 is going to turn out. We could have a pacifist milquetoast president that everyone walks all over and spits in their face like we did the prior administration. So we've got to make sure that gets resolved. I think there's a very good chance that we will see Cuba have a change in government before Trump's first term is over. I'm not saying thus saith the Lord. I'm just saying they are an economic catastrophe right now. The oil that they were getting was coming from Venezuela. They're getting no oil from Venezuela now.
5: Wow.
4: And I think the U.S. is going to maintain a firm policy. The Biden administration, the Obama administration actually, was having a policy of appeasement. We'll trade with Cuba. Yeah, we'll help firm up your economy. And then you all will come like pro-American. Wow. We did that with China. It doesn't work. And instead, we just have a stronger enemy. Because of China, because of our trade policy. And that was real big in the 80s. They were pushing, they're going to all be all westernized. They're going to love freedom and democracy. Well, just because you become a capitalist system and make lots of money doesn't mean you suddenly appreciate human life and human rights.
5: Yeah. And have a change of those morals and principles you have carried. Yeah.
4: Right. So, Cuba, I think Trump's doing the right thing. And I think there's a good chance we're going to see the Cuban government change. Is it going to be a coup that then signs a treaty with the United States, says, yes, we want to work with you, yes, we'll keep the Chinese out? Or would it be something more gradual, or would it be something that the U.S. stepped in and took an affirmative action, a measure that was much more well done than the Bay of Pigs fiasco, where Kennedy said, we'll go in there and take back the government. And then Kennedy, the last minute, apparently says, I don't think we're going to do it. And then let all the freedom fighters be slaughtered on the beaches called the Bay of Pigs. So I think this president, if we do something in Cuba, it will be solid. It'll be decisive.
5: Done right.
4: But it'd be so fantastic for America's best interest, which is what drives this president, to see Cuba no longer have an oppressive state communist state that's working with the Chinese. Have Venezuela, also the same thing. Colombia, the same thing. I think if we can do that to keep that threat out of our hemisphere, that would be fantastic for generations to come. And we'll see what happens. And I also know Trump still has his eyes on Greenland. Greenland has there are grounds based on the treaty of 2009 that Greenland had with Denmark. There is some wiggle room for Greenland to become free and independent from Denmark. That may be the vehicle by which they then have a renewed partnership or ownership with the United States, but we'll see how that pans out. I don't know.
5: Yeah. I want to mention, too, because I want to actually kind of pick your brain a little bit more on Greenland, but for Venezuela, I want to give credit where credit is due, honor where honor is due, for our special forces that did that operation. I have to say it was unmatched for us to go in there and to destroy many of the anti-missile systems, which actually Russia installed, and they belonged to Russia, for us to go in there, destroy all of the missile defense systems, and for us to go in there without an American casualty.
4: Yeah.
5: And to leave with only, I think, just a plane that I believe was hit, or a helicopter, but it was still flyable.
4: Yeah, still flyable. No, that was incredible. And it was interesting the strategy they took. I mean, even people from the former administrations, I think it was in the Biden administration, or one of their staff in terms of national security, was just very impressed and applauded.
5: Yeah,
4: what the work that was done as far as the effectiveness of it. It was interesting. So they went and attacked at the port, three port places, taking out the missiles. And I guess they knew that President and his wife would go from their house to the escape shelter where it was supposed to be protected with tons of – they knew that that's what was going to happen. So we timed it also at the same time to have our soldiers, our troops there sort of hidden right there on the ground, ready, so that when he heard the bombings, they knew that he would go into the safe shelter. And when they did, that little span of space, they were there, that's where they apprehended him.
5: Wow.
4: While he was leaving his residence to go over to the the safety shelter, which is in thick steel and everything.
5: Wow. And I heard that he was trying to make it in. He almost made it in, but we got him. We got him just in time.
4: Yeah, and if he had, we also had a backup with blowtorches to go in and take him out. And I would like to think that the countries can learn from this, that you can't be a drug lord and not face the consequences by other countries.
5: Exactly.
4: You can't hurt other countries knowingly, deliberately, massively, and expect there not to be ramifications to you and your government.
5: Especially when you dance it out in the open.
4: Right.
5: You you do things like that and let it be posted, and you're kind of flaunting exactly what Maduro did, and now he's in New York City.
4: Yeah, and Trump warned him.
5: Yeah.
4: Because Trump warned him, he says, look, you better, release yourself from government or it's going to be really nasty.
5: Mm.
4: You're not going to like what's going to happen.
5: Mm.
4: And I think the same message has been given to the vice president.
5: Wow.
4: To her, and saying, you want to work with us? Great. You don't? It's going to get really nasty.
5: Mm.
4: Yeah. And we'll see what happens. But I know I can sleep better knowing we have this kind of leadership, this kind of vision for putting America first, finally, and also wisely.
5: Because
4: you can have a president, I don't say names, but you have presidents in the past where seemingly we're a strong America, but not necessarily wise and forward-looking in the ramifications, like Mideast policies and things like that end up being really bad decisions. So I think we're really blessed, but we'll see. We've got to keep praying for our president, that's for sure. Folks, when we return, we're going to talk about some other interesting things, especially moving forward, as well as something that you need to be aware of to protect yourself that is massively stealing from Americans on the internet. We return right after this.
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4: Welcome back. 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It's always short, to the point. It's not every day. It's like once a week. So we're very respectful to people who want to keep up with what we're doing, but also have other things to do. So go to our website, pji.org, pji.org. Now, I'd like to welcome back Rocky Radcliffe to our program. We just had a great conversation, what's going on internationally, how we can see things possibly playing out moving forward. And overall, I'm pretty optimistic and excited about it. I do want to touch on something before we move on, and that is when I see things that are evil in terms of on television or on the internet, things that are going on, I like to point them out. Mm. And I was watching The Rifleman. It's a show on one of these stations on YouTube TV or whatever. And it's an old Western movie and always has a happy ending with always, you know, sometimes bad things happen, but always, you know, justice prevails. Yeah. And it's a boy and it's a boy and his dad, and he's a rifleman. But they have commercials for the show. And I'm like, I don't think I'm going to watch it anymore because I just want to wind down. Mm-hmm. Because one of the commercials they have frequently is the Ninja commercial.
5: Wow.
4: The Ninja makes this, they have this product where it makes this hot air cooker.
5: Mm.
4: And then they have another sequel brand too that makes another kind of hot air cooker at all. And they have two women on it. And one of the women is dressed like a man and is a gender distorted person.
5: Wow.
4: And this company, Ninja, has decided that they think that they can flaunt this and push it and encourage this.
5: Mm.
4: And that their customers are going to have no problem with it and continue to buy their product anyway.
5: Wow.
4: I just want to encourage people out there, folks, don't buy Ninja. Do not buy their products. To me, this is what I saw in the commercial. I looked at it and I saw someone that was clearly gender distorted and someone that they were using to flaunt and promote that which is sick, harmful, evil, and destructive to so many lives across this country, ending in death and suicide. So do not buy Ninja products. Tell your friends not to. And if you get a chance, maybe even contact the company and say, you know, your decision to promote, implicitly promote, gender confusion, gender distortion is not acceptable. And I will not buy your products. And I'm encouraging everyone I know not to buy your products. And if you want to say you heard it from someone on the radio talking about this on a that is syndicated in over 1,000 radio stations and on a streaming network, feel free to. Because that's how we get things changed, is as consumers, we say, no, we will not do business with them. And we're going to let other people know not to do business. So when we see things like this, we need to call it out. They even flaunted the rainbow flag in one of their commercials.
5: Wow.
4: The network that had this.
5: Wow.
4: It's like, no.
5: Yeah. It's so funny you mentioned that, Brad, because I was actually, I know we mentioned before the break, is I'm transitioning to move into Mexico. And so I've been trying to sharpen my Spanish, right? Every day. Every day I have a streak going on the app Duolingo.
4: Yes, I use the same thing for my Spanish.
5: So Duolingo is great, right? Their marketing's great. They send you funny messages and funny emails. But I saw something I did not like.
4: What was that?
5: The other night, it was, and this is something, Duolingo is an app that children use. I've been in youth ministry, and I know young children that are interested in learning other languages. They use Duolingo because it's such an interactive app, and it's just, the marketing's just great. The funny little emojis and everything. And when I was on it, it was giving me a scenario of a conversation between two people, because you know how it presents conversations and two people are talking, so you have to learn what the words are, you know, what certain words are in the conversation. And it was a young African-American girl telling a man, I want a girlfriend. Can you help me find a girlfriend? Can you help me look for a girlfriend?
4: And not just a friend, but like
5: a girlfriend.
4: A sexual relationship.
5: Exactly. I would like a girlfriend. And the man saying, what do you mean? First, she was saying, oh, can you help me find her? And he was like, well, what do you mean? You have a girlfriend? Even the words novia, which means, you know, obviously lover, girlfriend. It wasn't just a friend. That's a girl.
4: Not amiga.
5: Yeah, it was novia. Novia.
4: Okay.
5: And she's saying, well, I don't have one yet, actually. And it was supposed to be a funny scenario of the girl was saying, oh, can you help me find her? And then she goes on to say, well, I want one. I don't have one. I want one now. And then it was asking me, what are the correct words? And I closed the lesson down and I emailed them. I said, this is insane that you're pushing this agenda upon me and even children that are using this app. That's terrible.
4: Are there any other apps that people can use? Because I didn't notice that at all. So, like, we should obviously let Duolingo know, say, this is outrageous, and I'm going to switch to another app when they see this stuff. But are there any alternatives out there?
5: Yeah, I know that if you go on the App Store, whether it's, I think it's Google Play if you have an Android, or the App Store if you have an iPhone. If you go on there and you look up just the word language, you're going to see tons and tons of more options. Obviously, Duolingo is one of the highest rated ones, but there is plenty more that they can use. I know previous history, there's been like Rosetta Stone. That was one of the bigger ones. But there's other apps. There's other apps that are available to people that they can use, that their children can use. And they're not going to be influenced in subtle ways such as that.
4: Yeah. Well, I'm really glad you mentioned that. Yeah, because I've been using Duolingo. So
5: yeah.
4: So we need to speak up. Mm-hmm. Now, how did you contact them? On the internet, or what was how?
5: Yeah, I sent them an email, and I'll even tell them myself.
4: What's their email? Do you know their email?
5: I think it was probably might have been contact@duolingo.com. But if you look it up online, if you look up Duolingo's email, you're going to find tons of answers and tons of options to be able to email them. I emailed them directly on the app. I went onto the app. I went to the help me section, and I went to email, and I put my message. And I'll tell them myself, because I even put that it was an urgent request. It wasn't just like, oh, just give us feedback, but I put that this is urgent, because I know that if I just put it as general feedback, it'll go to a much slower pipeline. So I put urgent. It as an urgent thing.
4: I'm going to do the same. Folks, if you're doing Duolingo, let them know. Let them know. You don't approve of this, and you're looking for alternatives, places to go, unless you get an assurance that they're no longer going to push and promote sexual perversion on our children. See, perversion, that's a strong word. Well, that's not my word. It's God's word. That's what God calls it. God calls it perversion. So you follow God or you don't follow God. And so we need to do this because we love our children. We want to protect children. And there's so many who are being led to spiritual slaughter because of this kind of propaganda. And that's their whole purpose.
5: Yeah.
4: There's a little girl even an adult.
5: A little girl, yeah.
4: Girl, sick. So thank you for calling that out. Another interesting point I'd like to point out is I've seen on the internet, and I'm saying this because I do not want to see people taken advantage of. Mm. And it caught my attention. I wasn't sure. So it was a text message or email message from iCloud. And it said, it looked real official from iCloud. It says, your iCloud account is going to be erased. All your data stored, everything's going to be erased unless you renew it. And you have 2 days to renew it. Well, I had someone take a look at it. They said, oh, this is scam. I said, but look at it. Even the name of it says iCloud. No, it's scam. Mm. And when you go into it, it says, you know, for $19.99, you can upgrade your... So it actually made it look like it was upgrading also. Like,
5: wow.
4: But it was all scam.
5: Mm-hmm.
4: And then when I didn't do it, they said, the next like 4 days later, they says, oh, you have one day left. And I didn't do it next day. Oh, you have another day left. December 27th. So it's a big scam. Another thing they're doing, I think, is McAfee, MCAFEE, Security Systems, pops up. I don't have their services, but it pops up. It says, you must immediately renew or your security is going to completely be wiped out and you're not going to be protected. Wow. So they're doing these things, utility companies, mm-hmm. gas companies, electric companies. But it's not coming from those companies.
5: Yeah.
4: It's giving consent to people saying, it looks real official, you must renew immediately or your power is going to be cut off, or this is going to be cut off, or this is going to be eliminated. So folks, if you're seeing anything like this, and one of the key things I think is when they give you a very short deadline, they're saying it's going to be canceled, cut off, mm-hmm. and in the next
5: urgent.
4: Day or two.
5: Yeah.

0: the power company, and we need to renew, or we're calling it, we're an anti-fraud division of the FBI.
1: Wow.
0: I'm listening. Do they have an accent, or is it clear American English?
1: Yeah. Yeah.
0: Now, they're going to get smart. They're going to probably use AI and have a clear American accent.
1: Yeah.
0: And I won't even know, but it's a digital person I'm talking to probably.
1: Yeah. AI is ever progressing, and so I might say this, and it might only be helpful for a short amount of time, but hopefully it can still be helpful. I actually have a friend who is a business owner, and he was looking into different AI systems to help him expand his business and scale his business. One of them was meant to make calls to people. It was actually going to be an AI bot making calls to people. He didn't go through with it because he didn't feel like it was ethical, but he actually had it. He's like, hey, you know what? Let me try it on you. So the AI bot calls me and sounds just like an American person and says, hey, if there's a delay of a couple seconds, it's because of our service where we're at here in Oklahoma. And so,
0: which is a lie.
1: Which is a lie, because it was an AI bot. But it's because it was taking 1 to 2 seconds to fully process what I was saying or asking for it to form a response. But to somebody who didn't know, they would think it was true that you know, it was just a little bit of a lag because of the service. And so people really need to be careful, be aware, really try to train yourself so that way when you watch videos, you know whether they're real or fake. When you receive calls or messages, you know if they're real or fake. Even images, right? There's videos being made now of our president saying things that are just totally false, and it's an AI-made video. So important for people to know and recognize what is a scam. Like you said, the messaging. What's so interesting is I'll be receiving a package via the United States Postal Service, USPS, and I'll get a text saying, hey, actually, your package wasn't delivered, or it's not going to be delivered. You need to pay it. You need to pay for a release because it was delivered to the wrong place. And I do have a package coming in, so it's so tempting to say, well, is this right? Is this wrong? You have to go to the website and see if it's real or fake. And so it's
0: and that's the key. You went to the website, USPS.
1: Exactly.
0: So what we advise people to do when they get an email like this, go to the website, actually contact the company. Don't use the phone number that the internet gives you. I think that's so important. And also, if it seems weird, say, by the way, I have this question. I say, so where are you calling from? This happened recently. They said, our headquarters is in Washington, D.C. I said, no, that's not what I asked. I says, where are you calling from?
1: Yeah.
0: And the person says, well, I'm digital.
1: Mm.
0: Digital meaning you're not a real person.
1: Wow.
0: Correct. I'm digital. And it was like a regular person talking.
1: Wow.
0: With voice inflection, emotion. So you really don't exist. You're trying to pretend like you're real. So we've got to be really careful.
1: Mm-hmm.
0: And then another scam thing is people who own a home out there, they'll get this text message like, yeah, this is Jay. And, you know, I was in your neighborhood. I was in your neighborhood and I saw your house. I was just interested in maybe getting an offer on it. And, you know, we'll close quickly and just, you know, call me back at this number. And so I call back at that number and it's someone from the Philippines or China or Vietnam. And some guy, probably some guy named Jay or whoever in the United States is doing this to try to just massively contact people across the country to find out if you can find a sucker to take advantage of to buy the house for much less than what it's worth.
1: Exactly.
0: Shame on the man.
1: Yeah.
0: You know, he's trying to take advantage of widows and elderly people who don't know what their houses are worth. You know, we got to be really protective of our elderly in particular. But when we see that kind of stuff, you know, I've said, take me off your list. And if you don't, you're going to violate the law of the state of California and you're going to be heavily fined.
1: Mm-hmm.
0: They don't take me off the list because it's not in the United States.
1: Yeah, wow.
0: They know they can get away with it. They're in China, Philippines, some third world country.
1: Yeah.
0: So
1: and it's important that people, when they get those calls, now there's options on your iPhone and I believe Android as well. When you receive that call, you can actually report it as a scam and it goes directly to Apple or to whatever Android company. So when you receive a call or a text, people can report it. So it's important that they do.
0: They push that button where it says report as a, was it scam? Or
1: exactly. Or as a junk scam.
0: Junk scam, something like that. You push that button always. Yeah.
1: Exactly. For the call and for the text. And I even want to mention too, Brad, that if you are somebody who is elderly or you're just not tech savvy in general, that there is hope. There is hope. You know, because sometimes there can be an anxiety that I see where people, they get every call and they're just worried and they're scared. And it's sad that that's what we've come to and that's how people have taken advantage of cell phones and text. But

0: I really believe that as you begin to train yourself, as you begin to really see and begin to learn what is AI, what is real, it's important that people train themselves to see what is real and what is not. Or else people are just going to have anxiety and not going to want to answer any call or text. So,
1: do you know what I think would be a really good idea? This came to me, is for churches to tell their members, look, if you have something on the internet, you don't know if it's real or not. You don't know if it's a bill that you need to pay or something else that they're trying to get information from. You're not sure if it's really from that company or whatever.
0: A verifier.
1: Yeah. That the church, I encourage churches to let their congregation know, say, look, if you're in that situation, don't be embarrassed. They're trying to fool all of us. You can contact the church. And or you can contact so and so. He's someone in our church. He'd be happy to take your call and look at what you've got.
0: That'd be great.
1: Answer your questions. So we need watchdogs, internet watchdogs. I think in every church.
0: That'd be great.
1: This is just an idea that came to me. Maybe God gave it. I don't know.
0: Come on.
1: But where we can protect our people. Mm. Especially our elderly and people like me. I don't think of myself as elderly. I may have gray, but I don't think, I'm not.
0: Yeah.
1: But it's easy for us to be taken advantage of. You don't have to, be in a nursing home. So to be taken advantage of. So I think this is an idea. Maybe mention it to your pastor folks. Say, hey, this is an idea. The fraud is so massive. It's taking money from people in our church. And that's money that they're not going to be able to tithe anymore to our church. Maybe put in a little carnal perspective.
0: Yeah,
1: pastor,
0: that's
1: understand.
0: The truth, yeah.
1: Say, bottom line, if our elderly get scammed, this church is not going to get much in the way of tithing because they're going to have a hard time providing for themselves when they lose $50,000. I know a pastor scammed $50,000. Another pastor got scammed investing in Iraqi currency or something like this.
0: Wow.
1: Total scam. So I think this is something that churches need to address because it is widespread. And maybe in the church bulletin, have like a little update, internet fraud update. This is what to watch for. This is what's coming on. So, and that could be a nice incentive for people to come to church.
0: That'd be great.
1: I better go to church, so I'll see in the bulletin update or the latest fraud thing I need to be aware of. I don't know. Man,
0: I think that'd be excellent. I think that's a great avenue, which is the churches. I think that'd be a great, great avenue, and I think that's something that we can start and look into. I haven't heard of that yet, to be honest. I haven't heard of too many online watchdogs, or at least they have a big enough platform yet, but I think that would be great for us to start, great for us to encourage, right? Because we have a lot of people who don't have many relationships or connections or even family, but they have a church. They do have a church. They attend, big or small, and they could utilize that to really, really make sure they're not getting scammed or anything like that.
1: Yeah,
0: so I agree.
1: Most Americans, elderly, I say middle-aged, we're very vulnerable. Even young people can be scammed. But it's very vulnerable. It's widespread. So I think it's something we should do something about. And you could do it right now with your church. Talk to your pastor about it. See if there's some young whippersnapper there that knows about the internet and all the stuff and has the ability to perceive and assess things. And just a thought or idea. Because going to you can have a website, everyone goes to a certain website, but it still could be very difficult for them to understand whether their particular bill that they got sent to them is legit or not, because things are always changing. So I think that could be a good thing. All right. On a real positive note, and I like ending things on positive notes, I just guest preached at a church. It was a Calvary Chapel of San Clemente last Sunday. It was exciting. It was a great opportunity. I love the pastor, wonderful people there. But I was leaving, one of the ladies there, she says, I saw one of your reruns of your show. And it was, I think, during the Biden administration. So I guess it was an old rerun. And maybe I was sick that day, so they played a rerun. And she said, and I was just crying. It was just so depressing.
0: Wow.
1: All the stuff I saw, the things that are happening, it's just so depressing. And it sort of hit me in the heart. I was thinking, oh, dear, I don't want people being depressed. Because there's so much good to rejoice in and to look at that's happening. There's a lot of, especially during the Biden administration, there were a lot of ugly things happening. It seemed like the nation was headed down to the bottom of a cesspool. It was terrible.
0: Yeah.
1: But it just sort of exhorted me to make sure that we're also making sure to let people know that it's, you know, they should not be in mourning. They should not be depressed. We have a lot of exciting things happening here in this country, in particular for the kingdom. And one of those things is what happened at America Fest. This is an event put on by Turning Point USA, mm-hmm. the late Charlie Kirk's organization. And you were there. It seemed like it went pretty well.
0: It was an amazing time, Brad. I think being there, just for us to be able to connect with so many like-minded organizations, I think, you know, this year it was close to 30,000 people, if I'm not mistaken.
1: And most of those were young people, yes. High school, college age.
0: Yes. I'm grateful for Charlie Kirk because he made a way for many of these young people. I was there and I seen many high schoolers, young high school men, sophomores, juniors in high school. They're just 14, 15 years old, but they made a way to get there. Young high school girls, college men that are there, and they are there, and it is amazing how they feel the liberty. They feel the liberty to be able to speak up and wear the hats that they want to wear and wear the shirts that they want to wear and to be there. And it was just amazing, like I said, to be there with like-minded people. We're able to make a lot of great connections at Pacific Justice Institute, you know, Moms for Liberty. Many different organizations were there. I know not only did we connect with them, but I think you did some interviews too.
1: Yeah.
0: I know we did some great interviews. Was there a couple that you kind of wanted to mention that you enjoyed?
1: Yeah. So one was I was interviewed by Joshua Phillip from the Epoch Times or Epoch Times, depending on what part of the country you live in.
0: Yeah.
1: In fact, I told them, I said, how do you pronounce this? He goes, they're both good. We don't really correct people. It depends on where you live. I said, okay. So Epoch Times, Epoch Times. And it was really encouraging. They wanted to know about our hot cases that we're handling across the country. So I told them about some of our cases, including our lawsuit against the Attorney General of New Jersey for ordering every single public school teacher to be willing to lie to parents.
0: Wow.
1: Unless they're willing to, when it comes to a gender distorted or gender confused child, the teacher's supposed to cover it up, mm-hmm. hide it from parents, lie to parents.
0: Wow.
1: And felt facilitated by affirming it by using the confusion language, the pronouns.
0: Mm.
1: I mean, wow. What decent human being who actually loves kids would ever want to encourage any kind of confusion, much less confusion that results in a spiked risk of death and suicide,
0: mm.
1: and much less Christians teachers. So we filed a very aggressive lawsuit there, talked about the lawsuit we have defending a private Christian preschool in San Diego area, El Cajon, where they shut down a church-run Christian preschool because the children were being, quote, these are four-year-olds, being, quote, forced to sing religious songs and hear Bible stories.
0: Wow.
1: This is not the Soviet Union. This is the state of California. This is what Gavin Newsom signed into law as a matter of statutory mandate, and we're challenging that as unconstitutional. We're defending that private Christian school. People have no idea, I think, how dangerous Gavin Newsom is with his radical anti-faith, anti-Christian, persecuting policies, anti-parents' rights, persecuting parents' rights rights and via terrible policies. So we talked about that, and then I think we also mentioned the Korean women's sauna mm-hmm. up in Seattle, where this Christian-owned Korean women's sauna was told that they have to let a biological man, 100% man, go in there, strip and be naked in front of the women and their teenage daughters, and look at the women and their naked teenage daughters at the same time. I mean, that's sick. It's depravity. It's a criminal offense. Except in Washington, where they actually shut down this business because they would not give in to allowing this egregious violation of human rights and dignity for teenage girls and women. So we're taking these cases. These are hot cases heading, moving fast track to the Supreme Court. So we talked about those with Epoch Times or Epic Times. Also, some authors we talked about, some of their books, interviewed them. The people from American Heritage Girls, that was one of the organizations that's rising up in competition to Girl Scouts, which has become so woke and so LGBT and so evil as an organization. And I like to push and promote things that are helping our young people, not bringing them down with evil presuppositions. So we talked to them. It's called American Heritage Girls. I interviewed another, we'll call it another ministry, LifeWise Academy, which is release time programs. Mm. We at PJI, we have helped so many release time programs break through barriers that public schools try to put up.
0: Yeah.
1: And so we talked to them and pushed and promoted them, which was great. Another one, organization, Students for Life, and the role of Gen Z's role in the pro-life movement.
0: Yeah.
1: And that, so.
0: And I know you met with somebody, actually one of my favorite, and I kind of wanted to pick your brain and see how that went, was Mike Winger, one of the most known apologists today, such a clear teacher of God's word. You can find him on YouTube. He is an excellent, excellent teacher. How did that go?
1: Oh, that was terrible. I didn't like my interview with him at all. No, I'm just teasing. I just I just said that because I wanted to jab you. Okay. Yeah. But no, Mike was fantastic. Mm. I love his perspective. I love apologetics.
0: Yeah.
1: So I was really blessed to be able to have that interview, and so that was very, very interesting.
0: And I believe he's coming in, right? For I believe, from what I know, he's coming in later this month for a Faith and Law episode, possibly.
1: Yeah, I think he is. So I'm looking forward to it. I like to periodically bring in apologetics. And those are people who can explain rationally, scientifically, historically, why Christianity makes sense, why God exists, why Jesus did rise from the dead. And I think we as Christians need to be educated and informed so we can make an intelligent conversation for people who are intellectually sabotaged by public schools or public institutions or the media. There's other people I could talk to as well, attorney Richard Harris, the Troop of Truth and Liberty, and some other great, great ministries. And that interviewed me as well as I was able having opportunities to interview them. Very productive, very synergistic. And I'm looking forward to the next opportunity we have to partner with so many of these ministries to help and serve them down the line.
0: I agree.
1: So, hey, thank you so much, Rocky, for joining
0: us. Thank you, Brad. I appreciate it. Thank you.
1: And I look forward to our next opportunity to visit. So, folks, there you have it. It's our God-given freedoms we're talking about. Now, let's choose to keep them. I'm Brad Dacus, president of the Pacific Justice Institute. Let's continue the fight for your freedoms.
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4: Some of you are in situations that might be seven times more than you've ever faced before. And the thermostat has been turned up on you. And you just don't get it. You don't understand why. But the Lord is refining you. And so the devil keeps going at God's people and going at God's people and going at God's people. And yes, you can get knocked down, but in your last breath, you want to praise Him. Lord, it hurts, but I love you. The devil loses. Lord, I know that you know what you're doing. I don't know what you're doing, but I love you. And I realize when pressure gets too much to bear and a thermostat is turned up higher than I've ever seen before, the Lord will be there.
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Well, I'm really glad you tuned in today for another installment of Today's Bible Questions. This is a chance where you get a chance to tell us what you'd like to talk about. That's the great thing about this program. Whatever question you might have about the Bible, about the Christian life, something you've heard, something you've read, something you're struggling with, a decision to make, whatever it might be, if we can help you think biblically, that's what we want to do. So write us. You can text us your question, the number at the bottom of your screen. That'll get us your question, and it'll eventually get up on our paperwork or on our screens, in my case, and we'll answer those questions. My name is Mike Fabares. I get the privilege of being able to host this program from time to time. Hopefully you watch regularly, and I really enjoy doing this. My full-time job is to be the pastor of the Compass Bible Church in Aliso, Viejo, California, and that's a great privilege and a blessing for me, and has been for some time, and I'm so grateful to be of help to them, and today of help to you. And so let's get to some of these questions in our program, and I hope they'll be encouraging to you. Here's a tough one. The question comes in that when Jesus in John chapter 10, verse 34, quotes Psalm 82, what is this all about? Okay, John chapter 10, verse 34, where Jesus is being he's being threatened with his own life. They're going to stone him because he's made himself out to be equivalent with the Father. And Jesus answers this, is it not written in your law that I said you are gods? If he called them gods to whom the word of God came and scripture cannot be broken, do you say of him whom the Father consecrated and sent into the world, you are blaspheming because I said I'm the Son of God? Okay, this is so easily misunderstood, just like Psalm 82, verse 1, is often misunderstood, but we've got to make sure we understand what Jesus is saying. Jesus is so masterful in this, and he does it so often. Matter of fact, I was thinking of Matthew 12 as I read that, and in Matthew chapter 12, the same thing happens where they criticize Jesus. He comes back with a retort, a response to that, and he is really not addressing what was happening in the historic reference. But he's trying to get these people to recognize it's funny about your double standard here, how you condemn me, but you didn't condemn them. So let me start with the example I'm going to show you in Matthew chapter 12. You might remember the context. Jesus is walking through the grain fields. It's on the Sabbath, so it's Saturday. They're not supposed to do any work on the Sabbath. And they're taking heads of grain and, you know, rubbing them in their hands and eating them. And they said, oh, you're breaking the Sabbath. Well, Jesus comes back with a reply where David in the Old Testament is hungry and he eats the showbread, which is consecrated just for the priest. But he is not a priest and he eats the showbread. And he says, it's funny, in essence, I'm paraphrasing, how you say that's, you know, okay, even though it's unlawful. But what I'm doing, which you say is unlawful, you're going to condemn me for that? Okay. One of the things I think we often miss with Jesus walking through the grain fields with his disciples is he is not breaking the Sabbath. You can read the Old Testament very carefully and see there's nothing wrong with walking down the road and taking some grain and eating it from the field. The law of gleaning was always in vogue in the Old Testament. Of course, Jesus is living under the Old Testament law at this point. He's free to take that, and they are free to eat that. They're not harvesting. They're not out there plowing the fields. They didn't yoke up their oxen. They're doing none of that. So this is not a breaking of the Sabbath. Many people just think it's a given. And then he says, well, oh, David broke the Sabbath, so I know I can break the Sabbath. That's not what Jesus is saying. Jesus is saying, why would you condemn me and you give David a pass and there's someone much greater than David here? So that's the same thing that's going on in this passage in John chapter 10. Here is the word Elohim in Psalm 82, verse 1. And he's saying, the law says this, and it speaks of mere human beings, because the word El in the passage, the short for Elohim in Psalm 82, is referring to the judges of Israel, who had a very important role in leading and adjudicating issues. The early judges were military leaders, but the judges in the 10th century BC were, you know, solving problems and disputes. And he says about them in the text that they're gods. In other words, they are empowered. Just like you might say, Your Honor, in a courtroom today, we're not saying he's the all-magnificent one, the honorable King of Kings, but that kind of deferred, that kind of deference to authority is one that reflects power. And the power is derivative power, of course, because the judge is not inherently powerful, but
He has been given power. And in that sense, the word Elohim, it can stretch. It's elastic enough as a word. It's the most common generic word for God in the Old Testament. It can mean, as it often means, the gods of the people, which are no gods at all, as Paul ends up saying to the Corinthians in the New Testament. So he is not diminishing his deity in John chapter 10 by saying, oh, you know, they called the human beings gods in that one passage in Psalm 82, and therefore, you know, I can call myself the Son of God. No, he's saying it's funny how you don't have any problem with that, that the word is used for them when in fact they're just mere mortals and human beings. But you got a problem seeing me as the Son of God, and he is the Daniel 7, Son of Man, the one who has all authority, all dominion, all power, and you're condemning me for that. He's showing their inconsistency. So the focus really is not on Jesus teaching something about himself. It's on the Pharisees and the critics who were very selective about who they chose to condemn. All right, hope that helps. Kirk says, is there an age of the earth before Genesis 1? I've heard a pastor cite 2 Peter chapter 3, verses 5 through 7, and Jeremiah chapter 4, verses 23 through 27. Okay, those two passages, I guess we should read them, because what we're asking is, was there a creation, a destruction, and a recreation? And Genesis 1 is talking about the recreation, right? That's the theory of what we call the gap theory, that there was a gap between Genesis 1:1 and Genesis 1:2, when God makes everything, when the land is formless and void. Well, the same words are used over there in Jeremiah 4:23 about the earth being made formless and void. He didn't make the world that way. He says, I looked to the earth, and behold, it was without form and void, and the heavens, and they had no light. In other words, he's trying to make this point in this passage through verse 27 that God did not make the world that way. And of course, he didn't make the world that way, right? He made the world from that to be a world of order and laws and symmetry and beauty and all the things that he made. So the condemnation in Jeremiah chapter 4 is about the struggle of Judah to keep the law and the fact that the devastation was coming upon them because of that. Matter of fact, it had already come by the time Jeremiah wrote this in the 6th century BC. So that's not talking about in any way that God did not create something from the stuff that he had created to make something out of. The whole point of it, according to the law of Moses, was he's teaching human beings how to have a pattern of work and rest. God could have spoken the world into existence all at once in 1 second, but instead, he does it day by day by day by day so he can teach us how to work 6 days and rest on the seventh. And of course, as Israel came along later to worship and to give this as a covenant sign that we're going to be very different from the rest of the nations, taking 1 day off a week to honor the Lord. So the Sabbath keeping in a religious ceremonial sense that came later. But here, we have the pattern of work and rest that was from the very beginning, all because God created the world that way in 6 days. So 2 Peter 3, by the way, talks about the world being formed out of water and by water. All we're talking about here is the process of God making the world. We're not talking about he created the world. In the beginning, God created the heavens and the earth, and then it was without form and void. Therefore, yeah, it was good, and then it got crashed, and then he had to remake it. Here's how the recapitulation of the rhetoric or the rhetorical methods of writing in the book of Genesis clearly work. A statement of summary and then an explanation. That starts in verse 1, explained in the rest of chapter 1. And even chapter 1 is further unpacked, like the little nesting dolls you've seen. And we unpack in chapter 2 the creation of Eve and how that all came to be after the naming of the animals. So this is such a frequent pattern, particularly in the first 10, 12 chapters of Genesis. And that's all we have here is a statement of what happened. God created the heavens and the earth. Well, you want to know how? Well, he started with something that was formless and void. He said, let there be light, and off we go in the pattern of creation. So this is not about a world that we know nothing of that was created and then he destroyed it. And maybe it was billions of years ago, maybe 6 billion years ago. And now it fits the radiometric dating, you know, the isotope dating is of parent and daughter isotopes. And so, you know, we can all say that the geologists are right. And the Bible confirms that because there was this gap and it must equal whatever the scientists tell us. That is not how we understand the Bible. That is not how we're supposed to read the Bible. We're not trying to look for time when we read the Bible because the people at the university tell us we need more time. That's not how God functions. Matter of fact, every time God creates something out of nothing,
It always has an appearance and history of age that it never actually physically had. God creates things whole. He creates things useful. He creates things the way that they can function in the human experience, completely ready to go. Whether it's the forearm of the man with a withered hand, whether it's the wine that he created in the book of John at the wedding at Canaan, all of that instantaneously made, but chemically, in terms of a chemist looking at it, man, it has evidence of all this history it never had. So I have no problem with the geologist or the paleontologist saying, well, you know, you need more time. You don't have the time that you need by just reading through the Bible and looking at all the genealogies and coming up with an earth that's, you know, shorter than 10,000 years old. Can't be, because these rocks tell us we're millions and millions and millions of years old. You don't need to try to find a gap between Genesis 1:1 and Genesis 1:2 to try and accommodate that. I don't think there's any need to accommodate the changing theories of human beings on this earth. We need to go with what God said, clearly affirm it. And there's plenty of explanations as to why the earth looks older, at least in terms of the geologist and the paleontologist, because they often lean on each other in dating ancient things. But they would say, one thing, and I'm going to say, well, God creates things clearly.

0: Welcome to Brad Dacus Live. I'm Brad Dacus, president and founder of the Pacific Justice Institute. Folks, I hope you had a nice New Year's. I know we did. I normally, you know, people often stay up till midnight. Well, I'm on the West Coast, so you know what I did? I waited till 9 p.m., saw the ball come down in New York City, and I went to bed by 9:30, I think it was. So it was. I had a great New Year's. As far as I'm concerned, that's a wonderful New Year's. So, but I hope you had a great New Year's, and today we're going to talk on today's show about things moving forward into 2026, both internationally as well as here in the United States, and some reasons that we at Pacific Justice Institute are very excited, very positive of 2026. I think I feel more positive about 2026 than I have in a long time about it, as far as this time of year. This is a wonderful time, and we're going to talk about that. And help me do that, I have Rocky Radcliffe on our show. Thank you for joining us, Rocky.
1: Thank you, Brad. It's going to be a great, great show today.
0: Yeah, it is. Now, Rocky, for people who may not understand, you actually work with the Pacific Justice Institute. You're on our staff. And what are some of the things that you do at PJI?
1: Yeah, so I've been able to help run with a lot of our donor relations, because obviously here at Pacific Justice Institute, we're a nonprofit. So as people give to us, it's a blessing, and that's how we're able to do everything God has called us to do, is because people give and God provides through that. So I work with a lot of our donors, people that give to us monthly. They join the fight, join the battle with us. And I'm able to do a lot of our events, help oversee those. I know we're going to talk about America Fest today.
0: Right.
1: I was able to help with that. And now I'll actually be transitioning to doing more of our projects, because I'll be helping to be a missionary in Mexico. I know we've talked about that. I can only imagine if I broke that news here on the show, but I know we've talked about that. So I'll be transitioning to be a missionary in Mexico, but I'll also still be working with PGI being on staff. So
0: yeah,
1: it's a blessing to be able to have that opportunity.
0: Yeah, no, that's great. I know when you talked to us about that, we thought, okay, yeah, we'll work with you. You want to work with missionary work in Mexico? Fantastic. How would you like to still be on our staff, and what would you like to do? We do that at PJI. We don't just, you know, say, okay, well, let's see ya. We love to work with people and reward them for following the calling of God, what it may be in their life, which is what you're doing. And that's fantastic. And you're already encouraged. Apparently, the fields are ripe there in Mexico. A lot of people are responding to the gospel. Is that what you've seen, people coming to Christ in Mexico?
1: Yeah, they're so open. Like I was sharing with you, obviously we are, you know, we are Christian, and us working with people, in a sense, you know, the Catholic faith has already kind of made a little bit of a segue for us, but that's where we come in and we bring clarity, you know, of who Jesus really is, and that we're not saved by just rituals and religion, but we're saved by having a personal faith, personal confession in Jesus. And the only way to the Father is through the Son. And so that's what we're able to do there. So people are open, right, because of that. And we're working with a lot of the hurting people, the broken people there. And so it's really been a blessing. Obviously, it has its dangers. We're talking about the corruption with the police and the government, which
0: cartel
1: that I've single-handedly experienced. But nevertheless, the just shall live by faith. And that's been my verse. That's been my verse as I transition to this new season. God, you've called me to live by faith. It is you leading me here. I'm not just doing it because it's a good idea, but it's you that has stirred me up to go here. It's you leading, and I am walking by faith. So that's
0: right.
1: The aim this season.
0: Yeah, and I think that's great what you're doing, and I think it's important for us to remember as Christians, yeah, God's doing an incredible thing here in this country. This last year, we have seen revival.
1: Mm.
0: I don't use that word loosely. It is significant. It's widespread. Gen Zs are now, that's 18 to 24-year-olds, are now have a higher church attendance on average than millennials, than Gen Xers, and baby boomers.
1: Wow.
0: God's working an incredible way. Bible sales are up 36%.
1: Wow.
0: There's and all the quantitative measurables that we look at, we see that. And the churches that are growing are not the dead churches that are heretical, like First United Methodist or the Episcopal or some of the liberal Presbyterian PCUSA or some of the liberal Lutherans. No, the churches that are growing are the Christian churches, the ones that preach the full gospel, the full word of God.
1: Yeah, the full counsel.
0: They preach what is sin. They don't qualify it. They don't dilute it. They don't celebrate sin. No, this is sin, and this is the way and the only way, and that's through faith in Jesus Christ. because he's the only payment. He's the only one who can satisfy our debt.
1: Wow.
0: So I'm just really encouraged what I see in the United States. But at the same time, I'm also encouraged to see what's happening in other countries. The God Spirit's moving. I've heard in the Middle East and Iran, there are so many Christians that the gospel has just grown like crazy. People coming to Christ in Iran and China, it's still just going on. India, people are coming to Christ.
1: Wow.
0: So we really have a lot to celebrate. And then when I was in Norway last year, I was speaking at a media research center conference. They invited me in, and my wife was with me, and we went into a little Bible bookstore in a little Norwegian town, and I'll never forget this. We asked the lady there, because I was sort of discouraged.
1: Mm.
0: I saw all these rainbow banners in the streets everywhere, you know, just in your face. And I was just, it was just heartening to me to see how lost people are there, you know? And then we go in the Bible bookstore, and I said, well, how are things going? You get discouraged? She goes, oh, no. She says, God's Spirit's pouring out. I said, what do you mean? She goes, we started 9 churches in nine different Norwegian towns.
1: Mm.
0: They're all growing. And the young people are flooding the churches, not the older. Young people are. And they're coming to Christ.
1: Wow.
0: And there's great revival here in Norway.
1: I think that's so amazing. Because what always shocked me, one of the early biblical truths that I realized was that when Jesus said, I will build my church on this rock and the gates of Hades shall not prevail. And what has always shocked me is that no matter how much persecution the church has faced through thousands of years, it is still, the gates of Hades has still not prevailed. It's like it's such a testament that I've seen that no matter what oppression the church has faced in any part of the world, no matter what systems have been put up against it, the most, you know, complex opposing systems, nevertheless, God's church, true church, has stood its ground. And I just think that's so amazing, so beautiful.
0: It really is. Recently, I went ahead and took the plunge, and I started taking these courses from Hillsdale.
1: Mm.
0: I did the Constitution 101 class, and I thought to myself at first, I thought, you know, I'm a constitutional law attorney.
1: Yeah.
0: I've been doing this for almost three decades. I've been doing it for three decades, easy. And, you know, what are they going to tell me that I don't already know?
1: Mm-hmm.
0: I mean, I'm just being honest with you, right?
1: Yeah.
0: Went to one of the top 20 law schools in the country, did a dissertation paper on constitutional rights, First Amendment, you know. Well, I went in and took the course, and I was so impressed with it.
1: Wow.
0: The quality of understanding the Constitution versus what was being proposed and then how it applies today versus the progressivism or new left attack on. And it just really spells it out. It's an excellent course, folks. Constitution 101, Hillsdale. It's free. You can watch it.
1: Wow.
0: So the other course I took recently was dealing with the ancient church, which is the first 400 years of the early Christian church, actually even before the Christian church. What was happening there in Israel, what was happening among the empires and all. And it was so impressive. And one of the things that I thought was so impressive about it was what you just said, how God in his own way worked things perfectly with, as far as in the cusp of time for when Christ came, and at the same time, the perseverance of the church. And even though there was heavy persecution, the church still grew. The Constantine, when he came into power, the first Christian Roman Empire, emperor, people in history books, they'll say, oh, that's when he made everyone be a Christian, and that's why we're Christians today, because he made everyone be a Christian.
1: Mm, yeah.
0: That wasn't true.
1: Mm-mm.
0: When he became a Christian, about 40% of Rome was already Christian.
1: Wow.
0: First off. Number two, he didn't outlaw any pagan religions.
1: Mm.
0: They had the full freedom to do what they wanted to do. And then after Constantine, his kids turned out not to be such good winners.
1: Wow.
0: And they persecuted the church.
1: Wow.
0: And the church had more persecution and more persecution. And it still grew because of the promise, right? The gates of Hades will not prevail. And I think that's what's so encouraging us as Christians as we look into 2026.
1: Let me pick your brain real quick, Brad. Is obviously we see that with the Church of Jesus Christ. Now let's look at the contrary, Islam, right? And I learning about how they would often, they move through government rather than the grace of God, because they don't have it. That's the truth.
0: Right.
1: Right. The Church of Jesus Christ has the grace and the just really the grace and just the sovereignty of God on its side. Now, when we look at Islam, how have you seen that throughout the years? Rather than working through the grace and sovereignty of God, but they've had to work through government. What's your thoughts on that? How it's obviously today it's growing, even in our own country.
0: Yeah, and it's growing not because they're converting people.
1: Mm.
0: It's growing because they're having lots of babies.
1: Wow.
0: Partly at taxpayer expense, but that's another topic. But so they're having lots and lots of babies, and Americans are not accepting the full blessings of God by having children, I think, as God wants us to be open to. Yeah, that's how they've grown, through procreation in Europe. It's through procreation, not conversion. In fact, if you look at just conversion, there's more Muslims becoming Christians than Christians becoming Muslims.
1: Wow.
0: It's just they're procreating so fast, and they're also coming in unfettered, thanks to the prior administration in our country, from countries that are actually very have a history of a lot of terrorism and danger. The other issue with the Muslims is how they historically, the primary way they spread their religion was slitting people's throats. Now, it's pretty graphic the way I just said that.
1: Yeah, it's the truth.
0: But that's what they did. You bow the knee and say, "Hail be to Allah, Lord of creation," or "We slit your throat." Muhammad was guilty of that. Muhammad was a throat slitter.
1: Mm.
0: He was very extreme. A lot of blood is on his hand. He didn't do one miracle. Even the Quran, the Muslims don't even try to allege that he did a miracle. There was nothing spiritually validating.
1: Wow.
0: Any kind of work of God. It was quite the opposite.
1: Mm.
0: And that religion has used the sword and death and killing as its primary mode of expansion throughout its history. The one exception I can say some is in Indonesia, Malaysia. A lot of that was not violent, but a lot of intimidation.
1: Mm.
0: So I'm not going to put them in the same category as the throat slitters, but but even then, it was a lot of intimidation, a lot of hostility, and of course, a lot of persecution of Christians, even in Indonesia and Malaysia.
1: Wow.
0: So that's the Muslim side of the story.
1: Yeah.
0: Truth is powerful. The love of Christ is powerful. The Holy Spirit is powerful. And even though we see persecution, we still see the kingdom of God spreading, the word of God spreading. And even in industrialized countries, developed countries like in Western Europe, the United States, we're seeing God's Spirit moving, and it's an exciting time.
1: Yeah,
0: it really is.
1: No, it's been amazing, and I know we've touched a little bit on Latin America, and I know one thing we wanted to touch on was Venezuela's president Nicolas Maduro was captured by the U.S. directive. Tell me a little bit about what you've seen. What are your thoughts on that, Brad?
0: Yeah. It's interesting because this president, Trump, I'm trying to figure him out. And usually when I finally figure him out, I go, oh, that was a smart idea. Great way to handle it. He's a statistician. I mean, he's a tactical person. He's strategic. He's, you know, he wrote the book, The Art of the Deal. I mean, the author of the book, The Art of the Deal, is our president of the United States. So, you know, he's a planner. He's a thinker. He's a strategist. Two things about Trump. One is he wants to protect the United States. And if he sees a threat, he wants to snuff it out.
1: Mm-hmm.
0: Whether it's drugs killing massively our youth, there's no dispute to that. Mm-hmm. Over 100,000 have died from fentanyl. And it's not because they willingly took fentanyl. No, it's because it was put into cakes, pies, or a joint of marijuana. Mm-hmm. So these are murderers. These aren't people who take heroin knowing that the next time may be their last.
1: Yeah.
0: So the president sees that. He wants to protect Americans. He says, okay, so where's the problem? Along the border? Let's seal the border.
1: Mm-hmm.
0: Boats coming in, taking in, let's blow up the boats.
1: Mm-hmm.
0: Countries like Venezuela and Colombia, for that matter, Colombia making lots of cocaine. He's looking at those saying, that's not tolerable, we're going to take it out.
1: Mm-hmm.
0: Mexico, you either take out and stop the fentanyl, or we're going to bomb the fentanyl plants in Mexico.
1: Wow.
0: So he's very aggressive in that regard. On the flip side, he also does not want American blood to be shed.
1: Mm.
0: He doesn't like war. He's a tough guy. He is carries a big stick like Teddy Roosevelt.
1: Yeah.
0: But in his heart, he does not want to see America go to war.
1: Mm-hmm.
0: At the same time, he's willing to use our military in a very strong, threatening way. So it brings us to Venezuela. He takes out the president. We all think, okay, this is American style. You boom, you move in, you know, it's like, you know, wherever, you know.
1: Similar to Panama, what happened?
0: Yeah, Panama, boom, we go in, done. But no, it looks like he's going to allow the government to stay in power, the vice president to become president. But he says, look, you need to work with us. You need to stop the corruption, stop the drugs, pay back what you stole from us and our oil companies, and we can work with you. And then we want you to set up and become a democratic republic again and have integrity. You do that, we'll work with you. Well, right now, the vice president, she has the attitude of, no, we will stand up to America. And I think she is betting that while Trump is willing to come in and take out the leadership, he's not willing to actually go to war and that they could possibly wear him out. I think that's what she's thinking.
1: Call his bluff.
0: Yeah. Call his bluff. I think that's a big mistake because Trump, number one, will maintain extreme economic pressure, continue the blockade, not allow any oil to leave Venezuela. So heavy economic pressure will remain. And number two, the U.S., I think, will be working, if this is the case, with covert operations to start enabling or empowering those in the underground to take over. Or he just may have a quick rapid fire, kaboom, go in and take over the government with one quick sweeping effort. I don't think there's enough strength and support for the existing government. The people of Venezuela want survival. They want prosperity.
1: Yeah.
0: And I think most people who are soldiers don't want to be killed, and they fear the United States. So at the end of the day, I do believe that Trump will prevail. But like I say, he's trying to do everything he can to avoid U.S. bloodshed, and I think that's going to be his modus operandi. That's my second guess. That's my guess. And Cuba. What about Cuba? What do you think about Cuba?
1: Yeah, well, I know I asked you about that before the show, and I'll even mention this. I remember doing missionary work in Panama, and I was actually working alongside somebody who's from Caracas, Venezuela. They were born there, and they were raised there, and he's a young man in his mid-20s. And he just got married to his wife, who's also a missionary, who's also from Caracas. And I remember asking him about his country. I said, man, how is it in Venezuela? You're from Venezuela, right? He would always ask me questions because we were from the United States. But I'd ask him, how is it there, Venezuela? He goes, man, I remember him telling me, Rocky, it's a beautiful country. He told me in Spanish, it's a beautiful country, but it's the government. He goes, we are so corrupt. It is such a corrupt government. I remember he said that so distraught and saddened. It wasn't even just a complaint. I remember he said it, and I could see like the somberness and the sadness he had in his heart. And he said, it is just, the government is just so corrupt.
0: Wow.
1: And that was my first-hand experience I've had with somebody who's from Venezuela, who is a result, you know, who's a result and who's lived there, and he's grew up there, and he's seen it his whole life. And so I think we need to be grateful. And here in this country, we don't have a perfect government or administration, but we sure have a whole lot better one than many, many other countries, such as Venezuela.
0: Yeah. I mean, if you get pulled over by the police in the United States, they don't say, sir, you know, I'm going to have to take your car and arrest you, or you can just show me your wallet. And give me all the money in your wallet, and I'll let you go.
1: Yeah.
0: That's protocol. That's what the scum police officers, and I'm calling them scum for a purpose. That's not being sloppy.
1: Yeah.
0: That's what the scum police officers in Mexico are like. It's not a civilized country. It's a very crude, very corrupt country. The police are controlled by the cartel. The cartel is very evil. They don't mind killing. It's all about money. It's organized crime. Life is cheap to them. And they will kidnap. They will, and people need to know that when they go to Mexico. They need to be very, very cautious. I've heard that towns, the cartel owns and controls now all the places where tourists go, Cabo San Lucas, Puerto Vallarta, Cancun. You think, well, it's safe because the cartel doesn't want high crime because then they're not going to get business because they own all the entertainment.
1: Yeah.
0: But at the same time, if you're there and you cross them, you could be killed. You could be taken hostage, kidnapped.
1: Yeah.
0: I know a young man who was kidnapped, and they they tore him to pieces, literally. They literally cut his body into pieces when the people in the family, Christian family in the United States, couldn't pay him enough money.
1: The ransom.
0: The ransom.
1: Wow.
0: So we need to understand, this is a third world country. And that's one reason I think also we need to be very careful about our immigration policies. Because we need to have people come into our country at a rate where they can be easily assimilated into our culture, which is not a proof of bribery.
1: And
0: people paying off police officers. We don't want those people as police officers in the United States, becoming police officers, or in judges, where judges are bribed and paid off all the time. We need to be very, very careful of who we let in this country and make sure it's done at a pace that they can be assimilated into our values, Christian worldview values, not the corruption in Mexico and Colombia and Venezuela.
1: Other countries,
0: we really take a lot for granted. Yeah. But you go down there and you just see the poverty, and poverty becomes as a result of sin and corruption.
1: Yeah.
0: And that's not me talking. That's what the World Bank Organization determined. And they're not a Christian organization.
1: It's so true. And you mentioned something key, Brad, is it's the cheapening of life. It's the cheapening of life and for, you know, the creation of God. It's so funny because you mentioned that, and somebody actually yesterday who's been a missionary to Italy, to Jerusalem, to Latin America, he says when you go to the mission field, when you see those people, you need to see the image of God. You need to see people that were created in the image of God, and that's going to change your perspective on how you see them, how you love them, how you treat them. And so that's exactly what it is because of a love of money, right? The root of all evil, the love of money, we're seeing a cheapening of life. So it's exactly that. And I want to go back to the question you mentioned about Cuba. And I think it's so interesting because you had Marco Rubio mention it, Trump as well, where he mentioned that their government is failing. So obviously, I know we did this with Venezuela. Now tell me, Brad, how is this going to affect our, you know, our current relations with countries such as Russia, such as Cuba, such as Colombia? What do you think is going to kind of transpire? I know Russia was heavily involved in Venezuela, if I'm not mistaken.
0: Yeah, and Russia, as far as if they try to bring in their ships, or China brings in their ships to Venezuela, that would be absolute stupidity on their part because they've got a bully pulpit president to deal with. President Trump is like Teddy Roosevelt.
1: Yeah,
0: you don't want to mess with him, or like Ronald Reagan. You don't want to mess with him. You can't be sure how he's going to act. Now, if it was Biden, you'd be sure he'd be passive, and the ships would come, or Obama, he'd draw the red line. And then you'd redraw the red line again, redraw it again, and, you know, like you did in Syria and the Middle East. Disaster, absolute disaster. So I think because of the leadership we have now, Russia and China are not going to be moving into Venezuela to support it because they know the consequences could be huge. But that's why Venezuela needs to be resolved firmly and very decisively before Trump's term is over. We don't know how 2028 is going to turn out. We could have a pacifist milquetoast president that everyone walks all over and spits in their face like we did the prior administration. So we've got to make sure that gets resolved. I think there's a very good chance that we will see Cuba have a change in government before Trump's first term is over. I'm not saying thus saith the Lord. I'm just saying they are in economic catastrophe right now. The oil that they were getting was coming from Venezuela. They're getting no oil from Venezuela now.
1: Wow.
0: And I think the U.S. is going to maintain a firm policy. The Biden administration, the Obama administration actually, was having a policy of appeasement. We'll trade with Cuba. Yeah, we'll help firm up your economy. And then you all will come like pro-American. Wow. We did that with China. It doesn't work. And instead, we just have a stronger enemy. Because of China, because of our trade policy, and that was real big in the 80s. They were pushing, they're gonna all be all westernized. They're gonna love freedom and democracy. Well, just because you become a capitalist system and make lots of money doesn't mean you suddenly appreciate human life and human rights.
1: Yeah, and have a change of those morals and principles you have carried. Yeah,
0: right. So, Cuba, I think Trump's doing the right thing, and I think there's a good chance we're gonna see the Cuban government change. Is it gonna be a coup that then signs a treaty with the United States, says, yes, we want to work with you, yes, we'll keep the Chinese out? Or would it be something more gradual, or would it be something that the U.S. stepped in and took an affirmative action, a measure that was much more well done than the Bay of Pigs fiasco, where Kennedy said, we'll we'll go in there and take back the government. And then Kennedy, the last minute, apparently says, yeah, no, I don't think we're going to do it. And then let all the freedom fighters be slaughtered on the beaches.
1: Wow.
0: Called the Bay of Pigs. So I think this president, if we do something in Cuba, it will be solid. It'll be decisive.
1: Done right.
0: Done right. But it'd be so fantastic for America's best interest, which is what drives this president, to see Cuba no longer have an oppressive state, communist state that's working with the Chinese. Have Venezuela, also the same thing. Colombia, the same thing. I think if we can do that to keep that threat out of our hemisphere, that would be fantastic for generations to come. And we'll see what happens. And I also know Trump still has his eyes on Greenland. You know, Greenland has there are grounds based on the Treaty of 2009 that Greenland had with Denmark. There is some wiggle room for Greenland to become free and independent from Denmark. That may be the vehicle by which they then have a renewed partnership or ownership with the United States, but we'll see how that pans out. I don't know.
1: Yeah. I want to mention, too, because I want to actually kind of pick your brain a little bit more on Greenland, but for Venezuela, I want to give credit where credit is due, honor where honor is due, for our special forces that did that operation. I have to say it was unmatched for us to go in there and to destroy many of the anti-missile systems, which actually Russia installed, and they belonged to Russia. For us to go in there, destroy all of the missile defense systems, and for us to go in there without an American casualty.
0: Yeah.
1: And to leave with only, I think, just a plane that I believe was hit, or a helicopter, but it was still flyable.
0: Yeah, still flyable. No, that was incredible. And it was interesting the strategy they took. I mean, even people from the former administrations, I think it was in the Biden administration, or, you know, one of their staff in terms of national security, was just very impressed and applauded.
1: Yeah.
0: What the work that was done as far as the effectiveness of it. It was interesting. So they went and attacked at the port, three port places, taking out the missiles. And I guess they knew that President and his wife would go from their house to the escape shelter where it was supposed to be protected with tons of – they knew that that's what was going to happen. So we timed it also at the same time to have our soldiers, our troops there sort of hidden right there on the ground, you know, ready – so that when he heard the bombings, they knew that he would go into the safe shelter. And when they did, that little span of space, they were there. That's where they apprehended him.
1: Wow.
0: While he was leaving his residence to go over to the the safety shelter, which is, you know, thick steel and everything.
1: Wow. And I heard that he was trying to make it in, and he almost made it in, but we got him. We got him just in time.
0: Yeah, and if he had, we also had a backup with blowtorches to go in and...
1: Wow.
0: And take him out. And, I would like to think that that the countries can learn from this, that you can't be a drug lord and not face the consequences by other countries.
1: Exactly.
0: You can't hurt other countries knowingly, deliberately, massively, and expect there not to be ramifications to you and your government.
1: Especially when you dance it out in the open.
0: Right.
1: You, you do things like that and let it be posted, and kind of you're kind of flaunting. Kind of flaunting exactly what Maduro, you know, did, and now he's in New York City.
0: Yeah, and Trump warned him.
1: Yeah.
0: Because Trump warned him, says, look, you know, you better, you know, release yourself from government, or it's going to be really nasty.
1: Mm.
0: You're not going to like what's going to happen.
1: Mm.
0: And, you know, so I think the same message has been given to the vice president.
1: Wow.

0: moving forward, as well as something that you need to be aware of to protect yourself that is massively stealing from Americans on the internet. We return right after this.
1: His channel, teaching the gospel on listener-supported television.
2: Well, you guys, this next topic has really, really risen in the last 5 to 10 years, and it really shows no sign of backing down, and that is the issue of transgenderism. Now, this is a tough one. I got to confess to you, this is a tough one for me, not from a biblical perspective, not from what the Bible says. I get that. The Bible is God's word. It's true and it's accurate, and I have no struggle with that. On a secular side, the pendulum swings over for me, and when I say secular, I mean God's witness when it comes to the secular area of scientific description. And when we talk about transgender, you do know, please, I hope, that the verbiage, the word as it stands, is oxymoronic. In other words, the words don't come together. Transgender or fluid gender doesn't happen. It doesn't happen in science. It doesn't happen in the Bible, although the Bible says it's practiced. It doesn't happen in science, but science, of course, deals with the results of it happening, but the cause is not rooted in these two pendulum swings. So when we talk about transgenderism, what are we talking about? We're actually talking more about a psychological issue rather than a scientific issue. We're actually talking about a cultural, listen, I don't mean to hurt anybody's feelings, just listen to the honest argument of it, is we're talking about a social aberration, a social thing that has arisen, and in many cases, it is driven by a premeditated agenda. For example, in our school district, it's being driven by an agenda, the transgenderism conversation, because children are entering public schools at a very young age, and we're experiencing this right now, I'm hearing it from parents, and the kid goes to school, and then the kid comes home and says, "Hey, mommy, daddy, I may not be a girl. I was told that today in school." First of all, I believe a school has no business saying that, because a school should be teaching kids math and history, not a social engineering agenda. But be that as it may, it's what's going on. So there's an adult class of educators that are infusing the doubt and the conversation into children's minds. Just because a child growing up, listen, I speak for all of us, okay? I'm just going to throw all of us under the bus right now. When you're growing up, when you're little, you are not firmly seated in your psyche regarding your gender. When you're a little boy, you know you have a penis and you know you're not your sister, but you don't get it. You know why you don't get it? You don't need to get it. It's not important. But parenting says, "Hey, Jack, don't put on mom's high heels, put on daddy's boots." This is what we do. A little boy is going to put on his mom's high heels because they make noise, they're fun, sounding crazy, and so he puts them on. And we have parents today saying, "Oh my gosh, my child's gay." How do you know? "Well, he put on my high heels." Take off the high heels and put on daddy's boots. It's normal parenting. This is normal. The young little girl might want to crawl under the car and change the oil. "Oh my goodness, my daughter's a boy." Your daughter's not a boy. She's curious about how dad changed the oil. By the way, listen, true story. I had a kid tell me, "I did it." She said, "I did it because I liked the way my dad's arms smelled with oil on them. So I went down there to try to do that." This is life. But when we don't have a parent, we create a dysfunctional area. Now, granted, listen, there is an extreme small amount of people somewhere, they say 1 to less than 1% that are born with biological chemical challenges. There are certain parts of their body not fully developed, underdeveloped, whatever that may be. These are aberrations. They are not the norm. So listen, we've got an agenda that's polluting and confusing children. It's a psychological issue. Look, you're going to hate me for saying this, but I'm not the one that said it. For over 100 years in the United States and in other countries, people who struggle with

0: sexual, personal sexual identity were and are still today treated having or declared to have a mental or psychological disorder. This is in the medical journals. I didn't say this, I didn't make it up. Those who are struggling, we need to reach out and love them. But listen, those who are being told by those of authority, we need to change that. That's the parents' business to talk to their children about sex and things like that. But transgenderism is a false declaration that your gender is fluid, that you can determine and redetermine your gender based upon your psychology. This is a mental issue. This is an emotional issue. Granted, it could come about by sexual abuse, terrible, physical abuse. Neglect, parental neglect. For example, we know scientifically that where there is no father in a masculinity figure in the home, boys will grow up to be greater propensity towards a feminine conduct and a feminine worldview because they're raised by moms or moms and sisters. This is a fact where we are shaped by our culture and the things around us. It doesn't make the person gay. So we need to understand something. We need to be very careful. This is a heated debate. Everybody wants to get in a fight about it. Listen, pull back from the edge. Calm down and understand something. Information and education is what we need to do. We need to gather intel. We need to gather information on any particular individual. Maybe it's even on ourselves to find out more about who we are. And then we need to trust God. Genesis said that God made us in His own image. We know that. So we need to find out, do I have male body parts? Let's begin there. What bathroom should I use? What bathroom do I want to use? Now listen, you don't have that luxury of choosing the bathroom you want to use. You need to go to the bathroom that your biology answers to. Instead of having boy, girl printed on the door, we should maybe have body parts printed on the door. Go to the bathroom that fits. It's safe, no one's gonna get hurt that way. It works, okay? The other thing is this, that we need to answer this question, where is this all leading? Where does it all go? What makes scientific sense? What makes spiritual sense? What makes cultural sense? And how about this? Why don't we look at the histories of the world, cultures of the world, and study what they did when they encountered these kinds of things? We can learn a lot by going back to history and studying this issue. Transgenderism, all this debate, I think we're letting the voice of a few that are in authority drive the issue, where we ought to let logic, reason, science, good social studies, and of course spirituality answer this question. So you guys, this is number 5. We'll be back later with number 6 of how to engage our worldview, culture, in the world around us, and how we vote with an educated vote.
1: God bless you and welcome to Behind the Cameras, where I'm here to give you a little update on what's going on for the month of September at His channel. Partners, it is the beginning of a great month for the work of Christ. We will have a little surprise next month because we'll have more countries that we're fibering into. And I'd like to announce now, because we've started a few more, but I'm going to wait until next month and send you out in the newsletter are all the countries that we're in, where almost every country is almost covered in all from all of our data centers. And God was good when we started installing servers in data centers. Now, going on 27 years, it's the impossible now. You can't even get space in data centers. Right now, data centers, there's a shortage of space and a shortage of electricity, and most of all, when you go to order, like you think a big deal would be normally years ago, if you'd order 10 or 20 servers or something like that, that they would be really excited about that order. Right now, that's considered a small order. You're on a waiting list for a year to get a commercial server, these types of servers that go into data centers. And God is so good because we started building out almost 27 years ago. And right now, most of the people in the industry we work with, they say, you can't duplicate this. Either you're a multi-billion dollar large company that can pour about $2 or $3 billion into starting a data center. That's one. We're in 250. Or you can start years ago. And it reminds me of a story I told somebody here last week. In the 70s in California, you could buy a waterfront home in Newport Beach for $150,000. In Newport Beach now, a vacant lot on property is probably anywhere from $6 to $12 million just for a lot because there's no lots available. It's the same with data centers. So God is good. But I want to mention something for your security. This here, I'm not selling this, and there's no place online. I'm just showing you mine, that one of them that I have. This is an RFID card reader. And one of the biggest things going on right now in hacking, the criminals no longer go up to you and rob you. They rob you without you even being aware of it. Somebody will walk past you in a grocery store, and it's mainly grocery stores where this is really occurring. What they do, it's called skimming. They have an RFID reader on their person, or they put them up in the shelves. And when you walk by, they hit a button that bursts out a high RF signal, and it reads your credit cards or your cell phone. It will turn around and read on your cell phone, you know, where you tap to spend, and they will hit you and delete your accounts. They clone your cards and you don't even know it happened. So just look around. When you get one, don't get the cheapest. Don't get one that says Faraday card. Get one that's a true RFID blocker, because the more power that's hit the card, the more it radiates to block and protect your cards, your driver's license, passport, even your phone, in your person. And so you just slide this in your wallet. You can buy these, and I'm not even going to say what websites, but they're on websites. But look at the better ones. The better ones are around $34. Friends, it's time for me to go. Partners, thank you so much for supporting his channel. And I give you a little news. We've got a location, second location for our studio in Israel, and we will start doing our build out. So God is good. God bless you. If anything important comes up, I'll break in the middle of the month. God bless.
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5: Welcome to the Washington Stan News Brief. I'm Quindella Mader, bringing you Tuesday's top stories. The Trump administration is launching a new artificial intelligence site that will function as a government service. President Donald Trump spoke in Washington Tuesday, unveiling America.gov, a platform aimed at simplifying access to federal support. This comes after the president announced last week at the United Nations General Assembly that he would be referring to artificial intelligence as superintelligence from now on. At the unveiling, the commander-in-chief expanded on his rationale.
6: This kind of innovation in government is just a preview of what is possible with superintelligence, or SI, and that's the official name in the United States. I'll be signing a very powerful executive order. I spoke to President Xi. He loves it. And because when you say artificial intelligence, it's artificial. This is extreme intelligence.
5: After Chinese President Xi Jinping visited the U.S. last week, the two discussed artificial intelligence. President Trump explained on Tuesday morning that an American venture with China when it comes to AI will not be in the works. The president said that China would then immediately be able to gain access to things that we know they don't know. The president also added that the U.S. already works with Xi's government in so many ways. The president also hosted a luncheon on Tuesday at the White House with tech executives to discuss AI technology. Ahead of the lunch, the president posted a seating chart of the attendees on Truth Social, showing leaders in the AI industry such as Meta's Mark Zuckerberg, Palantir's Alex Karp, and OpenAI's Greg Brockman would be present. Vice President J.D. Vance, Treasury Secretary Scott Bessent, former advisor to the president Elon Musk, and House Speaker Mike Johnson were also present. Johnson said that the gathering was set to focus on finding a balance between innovation and oversight. This comes as concerns about rogue AI agents' potential to harm humans has become headline news, boosting for calls for regulation. During his appearance, the president also took the time to touch on the war in Iran as well.
6: Iran will not have a nuclear weapon, and they're failing very badly, very badly. That'll be over with very soon. It'll be over with very, very soon. They will not have a nuclear weapon, and oil prices are going to be tumbling down just like they were before I had to make that little excursion to the Islamic Republic of Iran.
5: On Monday, the president denied offering Iran sanctions relief and the release of frozen funds in return for nuclear concessions from Tehran after various reports claimed he was willing to. And lastly, Senator Ron Johnson hosted a roundtable on Monday on failed hospital COVID protocols. The Republican was joined by patients, families, doctors, and nurses to discuss the failure of hospitals to give adequate care and treatment to patients suffering from the coronavirus era. Some of the panelists shared their own stories of mistreatment and what they witnessed at hospitals across the country.
7: I entered a local hospital seeking treatment for COVID. We chose this hospital because months earlier, a politician named Colonel Alan West had received ivermectin, budesonide, and hydroxychloroquine at this hospital. What I experienced there changed my life forever and exposed me to a system that abandoned individual patient care in favor of rigid protocols, coercion, isolation, and fear.
5: I'm Quindella Mader, and that's Tuesday's news. You can dive deeper at the Washington Stan, Family Research Council's outlet for news and commentary from a biblical worldview. We'll be back next time with more stories that matter.

0: Welcome to Christ in Prophecy. If this is your first time watching, we're so glad that you could join us in our ongoing exploration of God's prophetic word. We're currently in our series that addresses the question, where's the promise of His coming? This question has been whispered for almost 2,000 years as people have wondered when Jesus would fulfill His promise to gather His bride at the rapture. And this was the question we addressed at our 2026 Lamb and Lion Ministries Bible Prophecy Conference.
1: Over the past century, that question has become a challenge uttered by self-professed Christians who have grown impatient with the Lord's apparent delay or dare to scoff that He will be coming back at all. As we've said before, the unbelieving world doesn't ask this question because they're either ignorant of Jesus' promise or they relegate it to the realm of wishful thinking. We assembled a team of experts to help answer that question, including Brian Sanders, the producer of the Why Stand With Israel documentary, Pete Garcia of the Ministry Revelation 3:10, and Dr. Jake Hebert of the Institute for Creation Research. In last week's episode, I explored the promise of the Lord's return as revealed in the book of Revelation. In particular, I focused on the messages of the 72 angels or groups of angels found in the Bible's climatic book.
0: In today's episode, Pete Garcia will address the tyranny of the present, converging before our eyes. He defines the tyranny of the present as an obsession with the present world, so intense that the lessons of history and warnings about the future are neglected. In other words, the world has become so consumed with the here and now that it cannot see the convergence of all the end-time signs that point to the soon return of Jesus Christ.
1: And because we're limited in time today, we're going to skip Pete's expert revelation of Israel and prophecy and move directly to his teaching on how all the end-time signs are converging like never before. Pete clearly explains why we should no longer be held captive to the tyranny of the present. Here now is Pete Garcia.
2: The second component of this is convergence. And I look at this maybe a little differently than other people do, but I kind of break up into three sections. So you have the thesis, which is Daniel 9:24 through 27. You have the prophetic outline, which is the Olivet Discourse, Matthew, Mark, and Luke, the Synoptic Gospels. And then you have the detailed narrative, which we find in the book of Revelation. Now, we know that we know we're in the last days because in Hebrews 1:1, the coming of Christ, the first time, His first advent, would usher in the last days. So we've been in the last days for 2,000 years now. And then secondly, Daniel writes, or was told by the angel Gabriel in Daniel 12:4, that knowledge and travel would increase. And that means that there's a technological explosion unlike the world had ever seen. And so going back to 1903, remember, you know, that's when we first figured out how to execute manned flight. And everything since then, you know, it's gone from the speed of horse and the speed of boats driven by the wind to now automobiles, trains, planes, spacecraft, hypersonic vehicles, flying vehicles, everything in between. We got guys rolling around in these jetpacks now, I don't know if you've seen them on YouTube or whatever, but they can fly like sort of like Iron Man a little bit with these jet propulsion things, you know. Going back to the thesis here, it sets the stage for all of Bible prophecy. We know that the six things that were accomplished on the cross there to finish the transgression, to make an end of sins, to make a reconciliation or atonement for iniquity, to bring in everlasting righteousness, to seal up vision and prophecy, and to anoint the most holy. There's kind of two components to this. There's a legal component, and there's a physical manifestation of that component, the realization of that. I think the first three were physically and legally completed. But obviously the last three are still things that are going to be done at the second coming of Christ and the ushering in of the kingdom age. With the prophetic outline, there's nine birth pain signs, or categories rather. There's five general signs that are like the birth pains that would increase with intensity and rapidity. And then there's the four specific signs, starting with the abomination that causes desolation, the surrounding of Jerusalem, particular cosmic events, the day, the sun turning to black, the moon turning to blood, and then obviously the sign of the coming of Christ when He peels back the skies and comes into the earth with the armies of heaven in tow, which is all of you as well, right? It sounds weird to read it, what it sounds normal to read it, but it's weird to imagine yourself in that, on a horse, in the sky, riding back with Christ at the head of this army. Each of you, if you're a born-again believer, you will be there riding with Christ coming back. I'm a pilot, but I'm also terrified of heights. I know that's kind of an oxymoron. Do you feel that way? No. I'm okay if I'm in a machine flying it, but hiking in a mountain or something? Oh, no. I cannot do that. All that to say, we get to the detailed narrative where we see there's 21-plus divine judgments and that Nathan brilliantly brought out with the angels this morning. There's the seven seal judgments, the seven trumpet judgments, and then the seven bowl judgments. There's also seven thunders. We don't know what those are. Those could be judgments. If they are judgments, then we'd put it somewhere in the neighborhood of 28 divine judgments. We have the Battle of Armageddon, or the campaign of Armageddon, the second coming, the sheep and goat judgment, and then the millennial kingdom. These are all things that God has sovereignly ordained to happen, the theological determinism, and that kind of encapsulates both the past, the present, and the future. And so we know that in the time we're in right now is the time of the Gentiles, right? Karl Rove once made the statement, Karl Rove from the Bush administration said that empires create reality. And in whatever age you live in, that's the reality of your day. At the height of the Egyptian dynasties, they created reality for their day. At the height of the Roman Empire, again, they set the reality of that day. Great Britain, at its geopolitical height, where the phrase, the sun never sets on the British Empire, they set and created reality for their day. And here right now in this present age, the United States has been at the geopolitical forefront, leading the world for the last 70 plus years. But that's not the real reality. The real reality is that empires rise and fall. They come and go. And I'm going to quote again from Mark Twain real quick. He writes, if statistics are right, the Jews constitute but 1% of the human race. It suggests a nebulous, dim puff of stardust lost in the blaze of the Milky Way. Properly, the Jew ought hardly to be heard of, but he is heard of. He has always been heard of. He is as prominent on the planet as any other people, and his commercial importance is extravagantly out of proportion to the smallness of his bulk. His contributions to the world list great names in literature, science, art, music, finance, medicine, and abstruse learning are always way out of proportion to the weakness of his numbers. He has made a marvelous fight in this world. In all the ages, he had done it with his hands tied behind him. The Egyptian, the Babylonian, the Persian rose and filled the planet with sound and splendor and then faded to dream stuff and passed away. The Greek and the Romans followed and made a vast noise and they were gone. The people have sprung up and held their torch high for a time, but it burned out. And they sit in twilight now or have vanished altogether. The Jew saw them all, beat them all, and is now what he always was, exhibiting no decadence, no infirmities of age, no weakening of his parts, no slowing of his energies, no dulling of his alert and aggressive mind. All things are mortal but the Jew. All others pass, but he remains. And what is the secret of his immortality? Well, we know what the secret is, right? Jesus writing here, or speaking here, in the Olivet Discourse in Luke's version, and they will fall by the edge of the sword and be led away captive into all nations. And Jerusalem will be trampled by the Gentiles until the times of the Gentiles are fulfilled. Now, what's coming ahead of us right now, because we're at the end of this particular empire, the American Empire, or I call it Pax Americana, as that comes to its end, it's going to transition into the final human empire, which is we call the Beast Kingdom. Right, led by the Antichrist, the Ten Kings, the false prophet, and they are going to bring such persecution against the Jewish people that only 1/3 will survive. Out of the Holocaust, if you think back to World War II, 1/3 died then, and 2/3 survived, and now it's going to be reversed. It's going to be that 2/3 die and only 1/3 survive what's coming. Convergence, whether we're talking about the wars, rumors of wars, pestilence, social decay, cultural decline, the hardening of hearts, all of that, it's all happening with such intensity these days that it's so wearisome. I quit watching the news back in 20, whenever we pulled out of Afghanistan like we did, 2021, I think. I couldn't watch the news anymore. Now I just catch the news on, you know, wherever I catch it on, X or Facebook or something. And then I dig into it and see, okay, is this a true story or is this just like, you know, fake news or whatever the case is. So it's overwhelming. It's overwhelming. Sir John Glubb writes, the people of the great nations of the past seem normally to have imagined that their preeminence would last forever. The belief that their nation would rule the world forever naturally encouraged the citizens of the leading nation of any period to attribute their preeminence to a hereditary virtues. The impression that it will always be automatically rich causes the declining empire to spend lavishly on its own benevolence until such a time the economy collapses, the universities are closed, and the hospitals fall into ruin. And, I mean, kind of look around today, we're thinking, wow, that looks like today, you know? The Strauss-Howe generational theory model, hero, artist, prophet, nomad, these are 80-year cycles that break up into 20-year segments. You put the hero generation of those folks that come out of, that are born out of the silent generation who fought in World War II, that led them through the 1960s. The Gen X folks, I believe, is the 1965 through 1980, which I'm Gen X. After us is the millennials, and you have Gen Z. And the Gen Z guys are always, by the time they come around, the Gen Z comes around, that is when some catastrophic thing happens. And if you go back 80-year cycles, you can go back from the Revolutionary War, you fast forward 80 years, you get to the Civil War. Fast forward 80 years from that, you get to World War II. And we're in that time period right now. We're right on the cusp of it. And these are things that the U.S. in particular could not avoid. We could avoid World War I. We didn't have to get in World War I. We didn't have to get in the Gulf War. We didn't have to get in the Korean War, Vietnam War. Those are all wars we chose to fight and get into. These other wars are everything comes together at that time, and it forces a nation to do something, right? And those are these cycles that we're in. So all these things are converging in this particular 10-year period between 2020 and 2030. You are all familiar with this quote here, hard times create strong men create good times create weak men, and weak men create hard times. Where do you think we are now? Oh, gosh. Right now, there's two competing overarching world agendas. You have the East, and you have the West. The West is in decline, culturally, socially, morally, religiously. You look at all the different Pew, Gallup, Lifeway, all the different surveys that are out there, the decline is steady across not just Christianity, but most faiths are going down. We're also being bought up by the mega corporations, right? The BlackRock, State Street, Vanguard, who own like some ridiculous amount of the global economy already. But these two empires, these two agendas, these two civilizations are competing for dominance. And right now, there's a giant orange cone in the middle of the road that everybody has to go around, and that is the United States of America. And especially under Trump. Under Biden, man, we were getting rolled over, you know, left and right. But under Trump, he's like, no, this is not going to happen anymore. So he's coming at it from a worldview of restoring America to American greatness and going on for another 250 years, which we know is not feasible or possible, both realistically or, you know, biblically. That the world does not exist. God did not create everything, all of creation, so that the United States can go into its golden age. We're simply in a long line of other empires that have rose and will eventually collapse. James Warburg in 1950 stated, "We shall have world government whether we like it or not. The question is only whether world government will be achieved by consent or by conquest." 1950, he said this to the Senate committee there. It's coming. There's no way of avoiding it. This morning I heard about the right of repair. Have anybody raised their hand if you've heard of right of repair? That is disturbing beyond belief. If you don't know what it is, it's basically that corporations can make things that you have no right to repair, and if you try and repair it yourself, it's illegal. Your truck, tractor, phone, computer, printer, whatever. They want to be the exclusive rights to repair everything, and you have to buy all your services through them and all of their tools, equipment, etc. Everything has to be done through that particular corporation. That's just one thing amongst thousands that are going on right now that are mind-blowingly disturbing. Yet most people just go on with their life like, well, that's normal, you know, or they're not even paying attention. If they know what was happening, they probably would be freaking out too. We're at peak technology. Global satellite internet, real-time streaming, biometric financial systems, central bank digital currencies that are programmable money, your generative artificial intelligence. Everybody that's in the know are saying that we're already in an artificial general intelligence right now. It took us years to get from AI to AGI, and it could take weeks to months to go from AGI to ASI, artificial superintelligence. And you're talking about the singularity, event horizon, and they have no idea what's going to happen beyond that. We could go to Skynet, if you're familiar with the Terminator movies, or we could go, you know, they're hoping for some type of utopian, you know, system, but simply look back at history and see how everything has turned out, and we know that's not going to go that way. CRISPR, Cas9 gene editing, now you can have designer babies, you can go in and get all sorts of stuff done genetically that begins to augment and change you fundamentally as a human being. Quantum computers, I'm convinced that the beast kingdom is going to run on quantum computers. It is so powerful, so powerful. The issue, the limiting factor right now is in the stability of managing the qubits, and those systems have to be kept in absolute zero temperatures in order to make those things work. But if they come up with some type of room temperature solution for their servers and whatnot, it's game over. Those systems will be the most powerful systems. Imagine, if you don't know anything about quantum computers, if you have a PDF, a document on your computer, and let's say it's 1,000 pages and there's one word in there that you're looking at or you want to find, and it's on page 999. Your normal computer will start on page 1, control F in page 1, it'll just go through page 2, page 3, and all the way to page 99 until it gets to that word. A quantum computer will look at the whole book all at the same time and find it instantly. Apply that to a library. It's the difference between a librarian knowing information about one book versus a librarian that's read every single book in the library and can perfectly recite it. I mean, that's the power of a quantum system. It's tapping it into a technology that we don't even understand yet. The directed energy weapons, lethal autonomous weapon systems, nanotechnology, hive mind technology, all this stuff was science fiction like 10 years ago, and it's all reality right now. These all also fulfill Revelation 11 and 13. You think about the two witnesses that are killed and their bodies are left on the streets of Jerusalem for and the whole world sees their bodies laying there. That wasn't even possible until our generation, till satellite television. And now we have smart devices and cameras everywhere. Revelation 13, the programmable digital currency. If the currency was going to remain fiscal and paper currency and coins and things like that, there would be no way for the Antichrist to control all buying and selling. But if it's in a digital system, that is one way that one person can do that. And we know that the coming of the lawless one is according to the working of Satan with all power, signs, and lying wonders. Think about that when the false prophet is able to call down fire on somebody from the skies. And think about directed energy weapons. If he's got a chip in his head that's linked to some satellite that he controls, and wherever he goes, the satellite is tethered to him. And if you make him mad or whatever, he can just sit there and think about it and have you zapped. To most people, that'll seem like magic. But we know that, you know, sometimes that when technology goes to a certain level, people tend to think of it as magic anyways, because they don't understand how it works. Most of the church today, again, I go back to this church that I visited. That's in a long line of churches that I've had this conversation with, how many people just dismiss prophecy out of hand or what's going on in the world. They're completely tone deaf to what is happening. Okay, we talked about hindsight, insight, and foresight. Now, these are examples of the benefits of these in Scripture. His disciples did not understand that these things first, but when Jesus was glorified, when they remembered that these were the things written about him, that they had done these things to him, John 12:16. He told them about something that was going to happen, like there in John 14:29. I tell you these things ahead of time so that when it happens, you'll believe. Now they're going back and saying Jesus was reminding of them of these things, like the two on the road to Emmaus, and then they can go back and look through the Scriptures in the Old Testament, which is what they had at the time, and say, oh yeah, this is it. Psalm 22, this is exactly how he was crucified, and on and on and on. Insight of the sons of Issachar who had understanding of the times to know what Israel ought to do. They had understanding of the times and knew what Israel ought to do. Foresight. And now that I told you this before it comes, when it does come to pass, you may believe. Now, that's in the positive. Now, this is the negative here. But we speak in the wisdom of God in a mystery, the hidden wisdom which God ordained before the ages of our glory, the ages for our glory, which none of the rulers of this day, of this age knew. For had they known, they would not have crucified the Lord of glory. I find that an amazing passage from Paul. Had they known that by crucifying Jesus, all that would happen, they would have never done it. It's mind-blowing. This is in Daniel 12. I'm just going to read the last portion here. And none of the wicked shall understand, but the wise shall understand. None of the wicked are going to understand what's happening. Look at all the crazy stuff going on in the world today, and everybody's trying to explain away the UFOs as aliens or climate change as some, you know, because we have too many SUVs on the planet. All the nonsense stuff that's going on. We're overpopulating the planet. We need to reduce the population by like 7.5 billion people. Cow gas, you know, flatulence, all this stuff. It's ridiculous to us, right? And I'm going to read here the last portion. You guys are familiar with Matthew 16, where Jesus is confronted by the Pharisees, and he's saying, hey, you guys can read the signs of the weather, but you can't. You know how to discern the face of the sky, but you cannot discern the signs of the times. Again, this foresight was lacking with them. They had no ability to recognize the time of their visitation, just as Jesus says in Luke 19:44. Now, presently, we live in an age where we can look back in time and look at the resurrection of Christ, look at all the historical, archaeological, theological arguments and see that they make sense and that they're validated and they're verified. I mean, Jesus is the most vetted person in human history by every metric you can imagine, right? And nobody can come up and dismiss any of that. Even ardent atheists have a difficult time dismissing Jesus as even a historical figure. They know he is, because every culture recognizes him. We can look back at the conception of the church in Acts chapter 2, that the church began there and began to spread forth from Jerusalem, Judea, Samaria, and then to the ends of the world, just like Jesus said it would. Now we're in this, the church is the mystery kingdom, in my humble opinion. And then when you read back to Matthew 13 and the kingdom parables, there are seven mystery kingdom parables. Paul wrote seven letters to seven churches. Those all overlay on the seven letters to seven churches that Jesus gave. They all kind of sit on top of each other. It's amazing how that works. And what we're looking forward to now is the return of Christ for the church at the rapture of the church. And since we don't know the day or the hour, it doesn't need signs to happen. What we look at is the signs that happen after the rapture of the church, and we can see those things in spades coming. They're already here. They're all over the place. We're watching the beast kingdom infrastructure being built right now, physically. These AI data centers. I mean, who knows what those things will eventually be turned into. I'm convinced that churches will be turned into martyr camps, or, you know, the places where they take people to be beheaded and stuff. That's how blasphemous this is going to become inside the 70th week. All the churches that you see around, all these nice, beautiful churches everywhere, inside the 70th week of Daniel, these are going to be places where they take the resistance and kill them. These will be the murder centers. But we know that Christ is coming back. We know that he has not abandoned us because he promised us in John 14, 1 through 3, that if he goes away, that he is going to come back and return to take us to be where he is. Revelation 19, the second coming. I'm not going to read through all this for the sake of time. You guys are very familiar with this, but the King of Kings is coming back, and he's going to open up the skies. And we're going to be riding with him, right behind him, marching into the world from the sky to reclaim his planet and to set up his kingdom. That sounds a lot more exciting to me than prosperity gospel guy saying, we got to do the Seven Mountain Mandate and all this kinds of stuff. No, this is going to be a real military event. Some of you have served. Many of you have not served. You're all going to serve at this conflict coming up. You're all going to be veterans of the second coming. What we have to look forward to after that, the millennial kingdom, the great white throne judgment, and the eternal order of the ages. And we know that the new Jerusalem will come down, presumably like a satellite, a low Earth orbit satellite that hovers over the face of the earth, providing light to the nations. And we are going to be able to come go back and forth to travel, because we won't be in our normal physical bodies anymore. We'll be in our glorified, uncorruptible, transformed bodies that we can move at the speed of thought. In 1 minute, we could be chilling in our mansion in New Jerusalem, and the next minute, God's like, hey, I need you to go down there and take care of this issue in the African continent. You're like, boom, I'm there. You just open your eyes, and you're already there, serving, do whatever it is God has us to do. And lastly, let me close with this. Foresight. We worship a God that is sovereign, omnipotent, omnipresent, omniscient. That is what he reveals to us in his word. This is who he is. Remember the former things of old, for I am God and there is no other. I am God and there is none like me, declaring the end from the beginning, from the ancient times that are not yet done, saying, my counsel shall stand and I will do all my pleasure.
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0: In the next episode in our Where is the Promise of His Coming conference series, I'll dive much deeper into that question. The answer will, surely, as Dr. Reagan likes to say, bless your socks off. Godspeed.
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2: Now, I know whenever pastors start talking about finance, especially if you're visiting, it's like, oh, no, I came to church on the day they talk about money. But I want you to just remember this. God, who is the creator of the universe, gives you 2,200 verses so that you might navigate your finances and not be ripped off and seduced and suffer harm. Remember what Jesus says? Man shall not live by bread alone, but every word that proceeds out of the mouth of God. Listen, if you want to have life, everlasting life, you're going to find it in the Word of God. If you want to know how to do marriage, you're going to find it in the Word of God. If you want to know how to raise children, you're going to find it in the Word of God. You want to know how to do business, you're going to find it in the Word of God. You want to know how to do finances, you're going to find it where? In the Word of God. And so we want to look at some of these verses in Proverbs because sadly, I fear that most of my friends have tried to manage their finances throughout their lifetime and have never considered what God says about it. I mean, I meet with hundreds and hundreds and hundreds and hundreds of people every year. And finances is always one of the things that ends up coming up. And so God has given us instruction, and that's what we want to look at. So I just want to start by reading some passages. The first is a prayer. It's a prayer found in Proverbs chapter 30 in verse 7. You can just follow along as I read, and then we're going to look at 8 specific Proverbs. And those passages, you're going to want to look up in your Bible and write some notes in the margin there. But just listen to Proverbs 30, verse 7. It's talking about having too much and having too little. Friends, there's a danger with having too much. A lot of times people say to me, I just wish God would give me $1 million. Well, if God gave you $1 million right now, you probably would be tempted to do evil things. And you probably don't have the skills to actually manage that and what could be dangerous to you. There's a danger of not having enough because then we're going to be tempted to steal. And so look at his prayer here. It says, give me neither poverty nor riches. Feed me with the food that is my portion. My portion. Lord, whatever my portion is, whatever we need as a family, whatever, as a church family, just give us our portion. We look to you. Notice he goes on. That I may not be full and deny you, saying, who is the Lord? God, I don't need you. I've got it all covered. Boy, that's not a good place to be. It's not walking in the fear of the Lord. It goes on. Or that I may not be in want and steal and profane the name of my God. 1 Timothy says this, for we have brought nothing into the world, so we cannot take anything out either. If we have food and covering with these, we shall be what? Content. One of the key elements about finances, God always says, is be thankful and be content. Be content. If you're not content with what you have today, you'll never be content if you have 10 times as much. Contentment is key. But those who want to get rich fall into temptation and a snare, and many foolish and harmful desires will plunge men into ruin and destruction. For the love of money is the root of all sorts of evil. Some, by longing for it, have wandered away from the faith and pierced themselves with many griefs. One who is gracious to a poor man lends to the Lord, and he will repay him for his good deeds. The reward of humility and fear of the Lord, 3 things, riches, honor, and life. Now listen to Proverbs 10. It says, it is the blessing of the Lord that makes rich, and he adds no sorrow to it. Lord, I just pray that you would give us ears to hear and hearts to obey. Lord, help us not to be just merely hearers, but effectual doers, so that we might experience the fullness of your blessing. We ask it in Jesus' name. Amen. My question is simply this. Who's your financial advisor? Because all of you are getting financial advice. Every time you turn on the television, someone is saying, buy my product. You need a better life. You need more shoes. You need a new car. You need. You should not be content with what you have today. Friends, you get all sorts of financial advice. And the question is, where do you get that advice? And what do you block out in your mind? Now, there are some who tell us today in churches, in Christian circles, that God wants everyone healthy, wealthy, and wise. And if you're not rich today, it's because you lack faith. If you just had more faith, or if you just gave me $1 million, God would bless it. And there's these hucksters out there. We're warned about them in the Bible, such as 2 Corinthians chapter 4, 1 Timothy chapter 6. And they're hucksters, right? So they're telling you that you can be rich, and there's a way to it, and it's always about making them rich, and then you'll be rich, and we'll all be rich because God wants everyone rich. Now, you can be rich and very godly. There are some people who believe in asceticism, that you should be poor. Only poor people are godly. Friends, you can be very rich and be godly. Job was. And how do you know he was godly? Well, number one, God says it. I guess that verifies it. Second is when God takes it away, what does he do? He still blesses God. You see, someone who has a perfect heart towards God, whether I have possessions or not, it doesn't matter. I still know God's place, and I know my place, and I walk in the fear of the Lord. That's what Job did. Or Abraham was another person, or David, or Solomon. I mean, there's different people that you can look at. There are also poor people who are very godly. I mean, Jesus is so poor, he doesn't have a nest or a hole to call his home, right? Birds have nests, foxes have holes, but the Son of Man has what? No place to even lay his head. And so he was very poor. Was Jesus godly? Yeah. So when some prosperity person who's a huckster tries to come along and say, poor people are godless, I say, well, I guess Jesus was godless, is that's what you're saying, right? So you got to hold on to the reality. We might be poor, and you might be very godly, or you could be very rich and very godly. Or you could be wicked and very rich, or you could be wicked and very poor. The question is, how do you walk with God? And that's really what I want us to talk about. And when you think about finances, and you look at America, you have opportunity, you know. You have opportunity for assets and for, quite honestly, a more comfortable life. In fact, the average middle-class American lives more comfortably than kings and queens did just a few hundred years ago. I mean, what king or queen had a car like you had or have right now? Think about it. These studies over and over again. U.S. News. Here's another one. You know, 43% of Americans can't pay a $1,000 emergency expense. How many of you have lived long enough to know that you're going to have emergencies in your life? Right? And so if you're not preparing for the unexpected, then when the unexpected happens, you come to somebody else and say, I just don't have anything. Can you help me? Can you rescue me? Can you deliver me? Your poor planning has put you in a bad spot. Look at Forbes, for example. They talk about getting a financial advisor, and they're going to help you set goals and personalize it and so forth. Can I just say something about financial advisors? You do need a financial advisor. The first financial advisor you need is Jesus and these verses. And the second thing is you, when you read through Proverbs, you're going to find out that there is a rich man who looks poor, and there's a poor man who looks rich. And you want to get advice from the rich man. In other words, he's applied the principles. He's lived with God. He knows how this works. And he looks poor. You know, I've had different financial advisors over the years come into my life. And some of them have been really good friends. But I remember like one of the first ones. And he was like, I can help you financially and so forth. And quite honestly, I knew his finances. We lived on a third of what he had. And yet our finances were more sound than his finances. You don't want that guy helping you, right? You don't want to look at the person who makes, wow, they make $200,000 a year. Yeah, but they spent $250,000. You're better off listening to the person who made $70,000 and spent $65,000, right? Who's better off? The person that made $70,000, right? Invested the other five and so forth. And so you want to get good financial advice. But remember this. This is the first and foremost thing when you're talking to a financial advisor. If they don't get this right, you're in trouble. If they say, you know, you should not tithe. You should not honor God first. You should look out for yourself first. You should invest. And then when you become wealthy, then you can give to God. That's how the millionaires and the billionaires do it. Well, just this. Honor the Lord from your wealth and from the first of all your produce. Why is this so important? Because if you don't put God first in your finances, I got news for you. You've got an idol, and it's called money. And I know every time pastors talk about money, and they talk, people get uneasy. I can tell you why. Because only 33% of Christians in conservative evangelical churches tithe. That means 66% of all the people who will potentially hear me today don't tithe. And so you feel uncomfortable. Can I just say to you, you've got an idol. And you're asking God to bless your finances, and you've got an idol. Just so you know, you're never in a place of blessing when you have an idol. If you're a child of God, now you might not be a child of God, then don't honor God and do your own thing. But just remember, what is the profit of man who gains the whole world and loses his what? Soul. So believe in the Lord Jesus Christ, become a child of God, and then do what Jesus says. Seek first his kingdom and his righteousness, and all these things will be added unto you. Get the order right. Here are 8 passages in the book Proverbs that promise that if you break these principles, they are transcendent principles, you're going to have poverty. So God's trying to keep us. He's warning us. He's like a heavenly father, like your dad who has been warning you. Like, look, you're going to have financial problems if you do this. So here they are. We talked 2 weeks ago about the person who is negligent in discipline. He doesn't want to learn anything, and he doesn't want to work hard, learn a skill, learn a practice. Listen, you've got to discipline yourself, and you got to get 2 things: knowledge and the skills to use that knowledge. Doctors have to get knowledge, and then they have to have practice, right? Accountants have to have knowledge and terminology and understand spreadsheets, and then they have to apply that. There's a second principle that's so important. That's winging it with your money. Well, I'm just going to do what I feel. Okay, listen. God tells you right here, the plans of the diligent lead surely to an advantage, but everyone who is hasty, just like, I'm just winging it. I don't have a clue about my finances. I'm just like living the life. I got credit cards. Okay. You're going to eventually hit a wall. Hasty. The

elements of investment. There's five different asset classes. If you got a financial advisor and he's trying to sell you on one product, just so you know, there are five asset classes, and if you're not understanding all five and applying all five in your net worth statement, it's going to be problematic. And so you need to think through all of these things. I was helping a couple in December. They opened some Roths. They made their deposits in there. The first time they had done that, they're in their 50s. I asked them 2 weeks ago, what's been the return on that? It was 25%. Now, you're not going to make 25% every year, but over 40 years, it's going to average out. It's going to be over 8%. But you have to start yesterday. Don't procrastinate. Go get the envelopes. Many of you went and got the envelopes. Grandma worked a plan. You got to work a plan. Here's some more. Slothfulness leads to poverty. Laziness casts into deep sleep, and the idle man will suffer hunger. Now, this is really important. Because it says in the book of Proverbs that hunger, when a person is hungry, they know they're going to be hungry, it will drive them to get a job. But if you shortcut that and don't let them get hungry, don't let the pressures of life, reality, be upon them, they're going to be a lazy slug. You know, one of the great lies that Satan has and that we listen to here in America all the time, we can end poverty. This is America. Friends, you know what Jesus said? The poor you have with you always. What does Satan say? The exact opposite. We can end poverty. Well, if God is not going to end poverty this way, why in the world do you think you can? Because there's always going to be people who break the principles of Scripture, and sometimes there's going to be people who go through some sort of hardship and tragedy, and God's going to use you to provide for them in a unique way. So that's the first lie. Second lie is this, is that everybody deserves food. You know what this is telling you? Not everybody deserves to eat. See, that's harsh. That's unloving. Do you know in 1 Thessalonians and in 2 Thessalonians, it talks about the work ethic, the Christian work ethic and fearing God, and it talks about working hard. And it talks there about the lazy person who leads an undisciplined life, who doesn't work. And he goes to everyone else and says, feed me. And all these good Christians were feeding them. You know what it says in 2 Thessalonians? It says, if a guy doesn't work, neither let him eat. Our kids were small. Dad, why do we have to help you clean the garage? What, do you want to eat? It's part of the way life is. I have to work. You have to work. We all have to work. This is our house. We take care of it. Why? So we have food to eat and so forth. And we can go on. Okay, Dad. I mean, how many of us like to eat? It's a pretty good motivator. Proverbs goes on. In chapter 6, it says, look at the ant. O sluggard, go to the ant and be wise. In other words, don't be stupid. Look at ants. Ants are amazing creatures. And what do we learn about ants in that passage? Number one, ants work without anybody yelling at them. You know, there's not someone down in the little ant colony down there going, hey, guys. Time to get up, rise and shine. No, you wake up in the morning, you come down at 6 a.m., and you look on your counter, and what's there? All the little ants working. There's not one lieutenant. There's not one captain. There's not one general. There's not one non-com officer. I mean, there's nobody there. All the little ants are just working. Go to the ant, O sluggard, observe her ways. Get up and get going. There's another key element to poverty, and that's a lot of talk. Big talk. In all labor, there is profit. Doesn't matter what job you've got. A job creates profitability. Investment of any kind will create a level of profitability. But a mere talker leads on. Man, that got this big deal coming up. I'm going to do this. I'm going to do. How many of you ever talk to someone and they're just going on and telling you about all the things that are going to happen, all the money, and you're sitting there looking at them going, you are a mess. I'm going to tell you, I see it all the time. I was with our kids one time, and we drove into Grand Junction, and in the winter months, a lot of homeless people migrate there because the weather's pretty nice. And so there was this man, he was holding a sign. He said, I need help. I need food. Anything will help. God bless you. Now, my heart is moved, and we help people. Jerry and I and the kids, we're always helping people, and one of our financial goals is to help 10,000 orphans in our lifetime. So we take that really

0: serious and personal as a family. But, you know, that guy holding that sign, right behind him were three businesses that had a sign like this. And my kids are like, "Dad, what about that man right there?" Well, you know, we might give him a blanket. We might give him some food. Sometimes we'll, you know, buy him a meal, share Jesus with him, and so forth. But at some point, what you want to do is you want to help them be able to get a job. Can I just say, having worked with thousands of people, and you help them, and then you're like, "I'm helping you so that you can get a job here and take care of yourself." I don't want a job. I just want someone to help me. Carelessness leads to poverty. Poor is he who works with a negligent hand. In other words, he's got a job, but he's half-hearted in how he does it. It's incomplete. Nothing worse than having a lazy employee, right? You're paying them to what? Eat donuts and look at their phone? I mean, think about the generation that we are currently living in. It is crazy today. And I'm not talking about their age. I'm talking about the whole generational thought here. And so someone goes to work, and they've all got their cell phones, and they're all like, you're asking for, like, "I need help here with something." Like, "I'm busy. I'm on my cell phone." That's crazy. I mean, you shouldn't work with a negligent hand. You should work with what? A diligent hand. It's called the Protestant work ethic, Colossians chapter 3. Remember we said, do all your work heartily as unto the Lord. Be fully engaged. When you're going for the interview, I always tell my kids, grandkids, like, you are a servant of Jesus. When you're sitting across and that interviewer is talking to you, when they get all done, say, "Look, if you'll hire me, what I can promise is this, you're going to have less stress in your life because my job is to make your life less stressful, not add to it." And all the employers were like, "Amen." Secondly, you can know that I'm going to show up on time and I'm going to put in a full day's work. I will not be pilfering or stealing from you. Thirdly, whatever you pay me, I'm going to make you four times the amount of what you're paying me. So if you're going to pay me $100, just know my goal is to make you $400. If you pay me $1,000, my goal is to make you $4,000. And all you employers and managers out there are going, "That's amazing!" It's biblical. And that's all you're trying to do. You say, "Well, you don't understand how hard it is and the obstacles I've got to come up with." Stop whining. That's what Proverbs says. Loving pleasure leads to poverty. Man, he who loves pleasure, a life of ease. I just want to be able to have a life of comfort and coffee and sunrises and sunsets and not sweat. Remember this, by the sweat of your brow, you'll get ahead. That's what Genesis tells us, Genesis chapter 3. God cursed the earth because sin came into the world. And Adam is like, "Hey, I just want to have an easy life like in the garden before. This was great." No, you lost that. And we are still suffering from it, friends. So he who loves pleasure will become a poor man. He who loves wine and oil will not become rich. Think about oil as they use it for everything from cooking to it was the beauty product of the day and so forth. And so it was seen as lavish to be able to use oil however you want. It's going to lead to poverty. You think about Americans and how we spend money. These are the temptations. You know, you need to travel. I hear this from a lot of people. I just want to travel. Well, that's great if you've made good decisions and you can travel. But just because someone's 60 and they're traveling doesn't mean you can travel when you're 20. You can't necessarily afford that. I remember a good friend of mine, super godly guy. Him and his wife retired at 50. And I met him in their 60s. And so I said, "You know, like, what decisions did you make?" And he said, "Well, one of the things that we notice is that where people spend money and where the temptation is to spend money, and travel is one of them." And he said, "So for 30 years, Dorothy and I, we had a wall tent and we had a four-wheeler and they had some camping gear, not glamping, not a $200,000 motorhome with a $200 hookup at night, but they would go up to Buzzard Creek and they did this." Buzzard Creek's a beautiful place, by the way. It's in Colorado, longest stream. And they did that for 30 years, and they invested that money. And then they retired at 50. And then because the way compounding works, they could go anywhere in the world they wanted. But why? They had worked hard and made the sacrifices to be able to get to that point. Now, they were investing in the gospel, and there's a story for another time. But my point is simply this. people look at these things and they're like, wow, I just want that. I remember one young man who got a business from a family business and so forth, and they had worked really hard, and he receives the business and he sees the cash flow. And so every weekend him and his family are flying to Hawaii and they're spending $15,000 a weekend and then coming back, and it's like, you know what? They lost the whole business. Why? Because they were making lots of money, but if you spend more money than you make, what happens? You become poor. And that's what he's warning. Another one is food. Man, Americans spend a lot of money eating out. Can I just simply say, every time you look at the bill, just know that whatever you spent on that bill, you can make that same meal for about one-third the price at home. And it's okay if you go out and have meals. If you can afford it, it's great. But Jared and I, you know, we couldn't take our kids out. And so for years and years and years. And so I remember when we got financially ahead where we could take the kids once a week on Wednesday nights, going to Awana, we would go to Taco Bell. Everybody gets a $1, 89 cents back then, 89 cent burrito. Woo! We were big spenders. Jared got double cheese on hers. The kids only got water. Jara, because she's the princess, she'd get a Diet Coke. They're like, Dad, how come we can't have a Coke like everybody else? I said, because it's a dollar for each of you. That's $3. And I said, over 18 years, that $3 once a week adds up. Listen, it adds up. At that point in our lives, it was 7 house payments. How many of you would like to have 7 house payments? Don't buy Cokes! No, just kidding. Technology. I was looking at our bills the other day. Now, we had a family panel. A lot of the kids are on it. $500 a month. How many of you remember when you used to leave home and your mom used to say, make sure you have a dime with you so you can phone home? Now, some of you are too young. Like, what dime? What would that do? They had this thing called a phone booth. And they were on all the corners, like everywhere you went. And for a dime, you could call back home. Mom, Dad, I need you to come pick me up. I'm in a bad spot here. Okay, honey, we'll come and get you. A dime. They were great, those phone booths. Superman used them, okay? Number 7, flashiness. Like, notice he gives gifts to the rich. Rich don't need gifts. But you're trying to impress your friends. Listen, you try to impress your friends, you will be poor. Proverbs warns us about that over and over again. One last one is addictions. Doesn't matter what the addiction is, but it says a heavy drinker and a glutton will come to poverty. So these are just addictions. Gluttony is an addiction. Drinking is an addiction. Anything can be an addiction. Now, again, you know my story. My dad committed suicide when I was 5. My family, drugs, alcohol. And I remember trusting Christ as a teenager, seeing that verse, and I started thinking about how my family had literally drank their future away. All of them were drinking, and they'd work all week, and then the weekends they would drink, and just being very, very conservative, they would all drink, you know, 2 12 packs of Coors. Okay, it was more than that, but you get my point. And so you just add that up. How much is that a year? It's $1,500 a year. 40 years, 8% interest. That's $500,000. You know, most Americans will retire without having $500,000. My family, most of them are going to die absolutely, if they haven't died already, in poverty. Most of them are going to die in poverty, and it's that right there. They drank it away. If they had just read Proverbs, they would, that drinking money could have changed their lives and the trajectory of it. Another thing that was big, you know, when I was growing up as a kid and I trusted Jesus, and, you know, everybody smoked. And my stepdad, bless his heart, I mean, he was an amazing guy, worked really hard, made a really good business manager sort of guy, but really didn't understand money, didn't know how to manage money. And so while he made a lot during his lifetime, he really died in poverty. And one of the things, as I read this as a student, was I noticed that he smoked. He went to Vietnam, of course, smoking all the time, and he got in that habit, and it's hard to break bad habits, right? It's hard to break bad habits. And so he would smoke 2 packs a day, and you figure 2 packs of cigarettes a day, 365 days a year, that's about $9,000. 40 years, 8%, $2.5 million. Now, he smoked for 50 years because he died at 70. So it's probably $3.5 million. And literally, he died by himself in a small trailer in the middle of the desert. I mean, it's just a horrible story. Man, if he had just gotten financial advice from Jesus. I don't know where you're at in your spiritual journey, but what I know is this. You're going to need an advisor. Make it Jesus.
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3: The Bible speaks of the blessings that come to the person who will delight himself in God's Word. 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
5: This morning we'd like to draw your attention to the 15th chapter of Job, verse 31. We are in the discourse of Eliphaz, who has accused Job again of being a hypocrite, of coming to trust in all of the vast possessions that he had, and so God had stripped him of those things according to the philosophy of Eliphaz. And allowed him to become so desolate. In his speech against Job, verse 31, he said to Job, "Let not him that is deceived trust in vanity, for vanity shall be his recompense or reward." Eliphaz realized that life is filled with deception. It is interesting that over and over in the Bible we are warned about being deceived. Those warnings are not in vain. Because Satan is the master deceiver. And when you get to the book of Revelation, he is actually called the deceiver. And how he has deceived so many. Satan deceives people today. He uses the same line. He would try to convince you that God's laws are not really fair, or that God's laws don't apply to you, that you somehow are a special case, and that God, by His laws, is just placed restrictions upon you that are holding you back from that which is desirable, that which is pleasurable, that which would bring you so much fulfillment and so much joy. That somehow God isn't fair in the things that He has said, and that you can go ahead and transgress the law of God, you won't die. You can do it and somehow maintain a relationship with God. You can follow after emptiness without becoming empty. But even as Eve was deceived and to her own sorrow found out that she had made a serious mistake, so men today discover that they've been deceived and that God is not mocked. And whatsoever a man sows, that shall he also reap. In the book of the law, Leviticus chapter 20, verse 13, God said that a man should not lie with mankind as he would with a woman. And that if a man should do that, he should surely be put to death. Satan came along and he said, "You're different. That law doesn't really apply to you. You were born differently from others. And that you can go ahead and practice homosexuality, you won't be affected. It doesn't really apply. God is just trying to keep you back from something which, for you, is desirable and would bring you pleasure. You can do it. You won't die." And the homosexual community learned that by lobbying, they could influence our laws and change our laws. But the thing is, they could not influence or change the laws of God. By their parading and coming out of the closet, so to speak, they found that they could change man's acceptance of their chosen lifestyles. But though they might change man's acceptance, they don't change God's acceptance. And to their dismay, they are coming to understand that when a person is deceived by Satan and follows after emptiness, then emptiness becomes his reward. Satan lied and said, "You surely will not die." But thousands of them are now dying as the result of their disobedience to the law of God. The Bible warns us not to be deceived. Over and over, that warning comes. "Be not deceived," Paul wrote, "for God is not mocked. For whatsoever a man soweth, that shall he also reap. And if you sow to the flesh, then you will reap of the flesh corruption. If you sow to the Spirit, then of the Spirit you will reap life and joy and peace." The mind of man is a fertile field in which you are planting seeds each day. If you are planting into your mind those seeds of the flesh, if you are planting into your mind pornography, through magazines, videos, movies, if you are planting into your mind these things that are pornographic, those things planted in your mind will begin to reap fruit, bring forth corrupt fruit out of your life. Garbage in, garbage out. And you'll find that your mind will begin to be preoccupied with sex and various kinds of sex and all the things that you've seen. You begin to fantasize for yourself. You've sown to the flesh. And of the flesh you will begin to reap corruption. If you sow into your mind the music with its suggestive lyrics. You'll find that as you're going down the street without realizing it, you'll be humming a tune. And suddenly you'll think of the lyrics of that tune, and it's, you know, something that is very suggestive, or how I desire to have, you know, you or some relationship with you or whatever. And these things planted in your mind begin to produce an attitude and an action from the flesh. If you are sowing into your mind the TV soapbox serials, and you're watching, you know, as all of these affairs are going on, the husband is supposed to be at work, but really he's out playing around and messing around and all. It begins to breed in your mind all of these suspicions, all of these jealousies, all of these doubts, and it begins to disrupt your whole marriage, because this trust upon which marriage must be based is broken, because you now suspicion that he's doing those things. And if he gets home late, you go over and smell his coat to see if there's perfume, and you're ready, you know, to just really go to it, you know, because you've planted all this stuff in your mind, and you begin to imagine that that's what's taking place. If you plant into your mind the Word of God, you're sowing to the Spirit. And of the Spirit, you'll begin to reap. You'll begin to think about God. You'll become more conscious of Him in the creation around you. You'll begin to see the handiwork, the design, and you begin to marvel and be amazed at God's creative genius. You begin to stand sort of in awe and wonder of Him. You see Him manifested in so many different ways. If you are planting into your mind the music, the Bible says that we should be occupied with psalms and hymns and spiritual songs, making melody in your heart to the Lord. Well, if you're planting into your mind good music, spiritual music, music that exalts and edifies Jesus Christ, then as you're going along the street, you'll find yourself humming, and you'll think of the words, I love you, Lord, and I lift my, oh, all right, you know, and you reap of the Spirit. You see, that's just the way life is. Of course, even today, I think that it's more important probably than ever to watch what goes into our minds. Because what goes in is going to have its effect upon me. What I sow, I'm going to also reap. Don't be deceived. You cannot be sowing all day long to the flesh and expect to reap a spiritual harvest. It doesn't happen. I can do it. It won't be a part of me. But you cannot plant that into your mind without it having its effect upon you. That is why it is so important to put a guard, a filter over your mind, and only sow that which will edify, that which is spiritual, if you sow to the Spirit. But as parents, you are responsible to put the guard over your children's minds. And you need to be very concerned with what your kids are watching on TV. You need to be very concerned with the music that they're listening to. It isn't wise to just say, go to your bedroom and listen to your records, you know. You better find out what those records are saying to them. Because if they sow to the flesh, they're going to reap of the flesh corruption. And I believe that parents have to put the filter upon what their children are listening to. Because your children are susceptible and are just as easily deceived as you are by the lies of Satan. And by allowing them to fill their minds with the corruption, it is going to produce that same corruption in their lives. Be not deceived. God is not mocked. In the law, God said to the children of Israel, do not let their hearts be deceived so that they would turn away from him and begin to serve other gods. Another lie of Satan that has deceived many people today is that lie that it really doesn't matter which road you take, all roads lead to God. You ever heard that lie? It's one that Satan is constantly using. He is saying, look, it really doesn't matter what you believe, just believe in something. It really doesn't matter what religion you follow, just be religious. And it is a deception of Satan to bring comfort to a person on the road to hell. Be not deceived. Jesus said, straight is the gate and narrow is the way that leads to life, and few there be that find it, but broad is the gate and broad is the way that leads to destruction. And Satan is always trying to broaden the way and broaden the gate and invite people to come through. It really doesn't matter, he says, what you believe. But it does matter what you believe. For there is one God and one mediator between God and man, and that is the man Christ Jesus. And there are ways that may seem right to men, but the end of them is death. And if you are deceived into believing an empty vanity, a lie of Satan, then emptiness becomes your reward. There are many people who are trusting in the emptiness of the works of their own hands. They are seeking by their works to be justified before God. They are pointing to their works as their card of acceptance, wanting God to accept them for the things that they have done for God. I give to the United Way. I don't do to people what I wouldn't want them to do to me. I, return wallets that I find. I help little ladies across the street. And thus, I want somehow by my works to be accepted by God. If you trust in emptiness, emptiness will be your reward. There are people who are looking for meaningful relationships in the party life. They even advertise on their cars, that they're party animals. And their whole life, looking for the party, looking for the action. And hoping and trusting that somewhere, somehow, they're going to find fulfillment, meaningful relationship, satisfaction. But don't be deceived. If you trust in emptiness, emptiness will be your reward. The question that should be asked at this point is, what are you trusting in? For your salvation and your acceptance by God. You're hoping to be saved. You're hoping that God will accept you. What is the basis for your hope? On what are you trusting this morning? Are you trusting in your good works? What vanity? What emptiness? Because you have to go behind and look at what motivated your work. Why did you give? So that you would be recognized and acknowledged by the community as a generous, benevolent person? What if they had not put your picture in the paper? Would you still have given as much? What if no one had known about it? Would you have still done it? Are you trusting in the fact that you're very religious? Oh, how many people have been deceived and are trusting in this emptiness? The emptiness of being religious. You know, I believe probably some of the most religious people in the United States today, some of the most sincerely religious, some of the most devotedly religious people are the Satanists that are offering children as human sacrifices in their satanic rites. I mean, that takes a real degree of commitment. Women who will deliberately bear children for the purpose of offering them as a sacrifice to Satan. You talk about being religious. Man, that is heavy-duty religion. But should God accept them because they're religious? When they stand before God, can they say, well, Lord, surely you will receive me because look how devoted I was. And after all roads lead to you. Not so. Being religious won't buy you anything. God doesn't really require a person to be religious. In fact, I think he rather is upset with religion. He wants a relationship with you. And in order that you might have a true relationship with God, he provided for your sins through his Son, Jesus Christ. And it isn't religion, it's relation that God is seeking. If you're trusting in emptiness, emptiness will be your reward. We dare not trust in anything other than Jesus Christ as a hope for our acceptance before God. Don't be deceived into thinking that you can buy your way into the grace of God. Don't be deceived into thinking that you can talk your way into the kingdom of heaven. But take a very careful inventory of your own life. The Bible said if we will judge ourselves, we will not be judged of God. Look at what you are trusting in today as your hope for salvation and eternal life. And then I would encourage you to set your feet upon the solid rock, even Jesus Christ, and put your trust and your hope in him. For he said, I am the way, the truth, and the life, and no man cometh to the Father but by me. You can believe in that. You can put your hope in that, your faith in that, your confidence in that. Shall we pray? Lord, as we see how strong is the deception of Satan and growing stronger every day, as those who did not have a love for the truth are given up by you, and you allow them to believe the lie of Satan rather than the truth. And you allow this strong delusion and deception to overcome them. Oh God, we pray that you will give to us a love for your truth, a love for your Son, who is the truth, a love for your Word, which is true. And may we begin to hide your Word away in our hearts. May we begin to plant your Word in the fertile soil of our own minds. May we begin, Lord, to sow to the Spirit, that we of the Spirit might reap eternal life through Jesus Christ. In his name we pray. Amen. Shall we stand? Again, I would encourage you to take a deep look inside and discover what is the basis of your hope to stand before God. What is the basis of your hope for eternal life? If you're hoping in a church, then you've been deceived into trusting in vanity, because the church can't save you. If you're hoping in a creed, creeds can't save you. Salvation comes through a personal relationship with Jesus Christ, believing in him and the sacrifice that he made for our sins. There is substance there upon which you can put your trust. If you haven't yet received Jesus Christ as your Savior, then really, as Paul said, you are without hope, without Christ, and without God in this world. But you don't have to be there. You can receive him even now in your heart. You can just say, Lord, I accept, I receive. And you can choose to follow Jesus now. It's just that simple. It's a change of heart, repentance, determining, I'm going to live for Jesus. I'm going to follow Jesus. I'm going to believe in him. You might want to sort of solidify that commitment and go back to the prayer room and meet with the pastors and allow them to pray with you and to pray for you. Now may the Lord be with you, and may his hand be upon you to guide you this week. May you experience his presence, his power. And as you sow to the Spirit, may you reap life and joy and peace in Jesus' name. The Lord bless thee.
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0: Right now, we're in the middle of a theological fight that's crossed into politics. This anti-Zionism, anti-Christian Zionism, anti-Israel, anti-dispensationalism, anti-rapture, all that junk that's going on that's actually crossing the boundaries into politics and becoming a fight that's being brought to our front door as evangelical Christians who support Israel and support the futuristic view of the end times. And so what I have done today, for the second time, I have brought on my good friend, Dr. Paul Wilkinson. And he is if you don't know him, a British theologian, author, speaker, and he specializes in biblical prophecy, Christian Zionism, Israel, and the hope of Christ's return. And he just wrote a book entitled talking about the rapture. His doctrinal research examined John Nelson Darby, and that's important because that guy has become the straw man of the Tucker Carlsons of the world. And and having a guy like Dr. Wilkinson here to be able to explain, no, this is what really happened, is the key to understanding how to refute the crazy arguments that Tucker Carlson and the rest of these podcasters are doing. And so this is going to be important for us. So when you hear Dr. Wilkinson, he's clear. He has insight. He knows his scripture. And again, his latest book, The Beautiful Simplicity of the Rapture, you want to make sure you get that into your hands as well. So anyway, welcome to the show, Dr. Paul Wilkinson. Good to have you here.
1: Great to be back with you, Pastor Brandon.
0: Yeah. Thank you for tuning in all the way in England where you're at. And I know we have a big time difference. It's almost, I think it's in the evening now with you guys. But thanks for making some time for us, brother. I know you're a busy guy.
1: Not as busy as you, but on subjects like this, you know, it's important we just stand together and proclaim the truth and encourage our brothers and sisters.
0: Yeah, and this is the opportunity that I wanted you to have on the show to be able to set the record straight, because here in the United States, the attack is hitting us at the front door. It's hitting dispensationalism. They're saying this is some kooky, weird sect that was developed in the 1830s in somebody's basement. And it's a late development, you know, that happened. And they're saying all kinds of stuff. And then John Darby, obviously, who you specialize in, is being used as a straw man, that he and his followers were part of some weird sect that got excommunicated out of the organized church because his weirdo eschatology. And that's coming from a guy like J.D. Hall, who went on Tucker and said those kinds of things. But I want you to set the record straight. Did John Darby come from some weird sect that would have got him excommunicated from the established church had he not left on his own because he was just so weird in his beliefs? Is that true?
1: Absolutely not. 100% false. You know, it's just mind-boggling to me the different things that get put out there about Darby. And most Christians in the church won't know anything about him. And I knew very little before I did my doctorate studies, 2003 to 2006 at the University of Manchester. John Darby was an Anglo-Irish clergyman. He was born in London in 1800, November 1800, christened the following year. His middle name, Nelson, came from Admiral Lord Nelson, the great British admiral who defeated Napoleon's fleet, put an end to Napoleon's power on the waters. Battle of Trafalgar and all of that. And it was Darby's uncle, Sir Henry d'Estaing Darby, that served under Nelson. And so Admiral Nelson became Darby's godfather, and that's where he took his name from. He was born into wealth, into aristocracy. His father, John Darby, was from Ireland, had a very wealthy property over there, Leap Castle. His mother was an American, Anne Vaughan, daughter of Samuel Vaughan, who was a sugar plantation owner in Philadelphia, acquainted with George Washington. So all of this is in the background to Darby. 1815, he goes to Westminster School. Then he's in Trinity College, Dublin, which was absolute top of the tree, and he's studying law. This guy is clever. The course of his life is headed towards him becoming a barrister. And he graduates, and much to his father's displeasure and anger, Darby decides to go into the ministry, forsake a career in law. His father just basically disowns him. And so he joins, he becomes a minister in the Church of Ireland, which is like the Irish equivalent of the Church of England, Anglican Communion. And he's ordained as a deacon in 1825 over in Ireland. 1826, he becomes a priest in the Church of Ireland, not Catholic priest, Protestant priest. And this guy just works tirelessly. John Nelson Darby is in a very poor area, Roman Catholic dominated. He's in the mountains of County Wicklow. He's through the mountains. He's in the bogs. He's visiting Roman Catholic peasants. He's leading literally hundreds to Christ.
0: Wow.
1: Proclamation of the gospel. Then in 1827, October 1827, he has a serious horse riding accident. Hits his leg against the post, so he has to recuperate in his sister's house in Dublin, Southern Ireland. And it's there that he says the scriptures gained complete ascendancy over him. Mm. That's when his doctrines of salvation and Israel and the second coming and the rapture really began to formulate. And he also at that time became disillusioned, as did many in the Church of Ireland and Church of England. They became disillusioned with the established church because all of these Roman Catholics had come to faith in Jesus. And the Church of Ireland was imposing an oath of loyalty upon these new converts to the British monarch and the British government. And Darby records that all of those, that great harvest of souls, just disappeared. It just ended. And Darby was so grieved because he said Christ is the head of the church, not the British monarch, the British
0: Amen.
1: George IV, I think it was at the time, but Christ. And so Darby made the decision to withdraw. He resigned from the Church of Ireland, and so did several other ministers. And he began to meet with others in Dublin, in their homes, breaking bread, studying the word, praying together. And within a couple of years, what became known as the Plymouth Brethren movement was formed.
0: Well, that's amazing. And thank you for setting the record straight on that, because this lie that his views were so absurd and weird, quote unquote, from J.D. Hall on Tucker Carlson, that you know, he faced inevitable excommunication because his views were so weird. But it sounds to me that this guy was right in line with scripture. I wouldn't have agreed with the church of the Anglican church, what they were doing. And I don't think neither of you, I would have left with him. He said, yeah, I'm joining up with you boys.
1: Yeah.
0: These guys are no good. So I thank you for setting the record straight. Now I want you to set the record straight on another thing. So here's the other thing. The critics, like the Tuckers and the J.D. Halls and the John Riches of the world, are saying, well, Darby invented dispensationalism. He just cooked it up. He got some information about from Margaret MacDonald and some this demon-possessed woman, and he concocted this whole eschatology in his basement. Set the record straight for us on that.
1: All right. Well, I'm just going to read one line to you and to the listeners, the viewers. There are not, therefore, two covenants of grace differing in substance, but one and the same under various dispensations. Mm. Now, was that written by John Nelson Darby? No, that was the Westminster Confession of Faith.
0: There you go.
1: 1646, there section you go. 7 of God's covenant with man. They're talking about dispensations.
0: Sure.
1: Like every believer, Martin Luther, whoever you want to go back to, they've always used the word dispensation. And especially for those who use the King James Version, that word is in, you know, Ephesians 1 verse 10. We've got the KJV here. That in the dispensation of the fullness of times, he might gather together in one all things in Christ. So the word itself, that's just, it's been an English word used to translate the Greek word oikonomia, referring to God's administration. It's used of, you know, in ancient Greek times of the administration of a house. And so theologically, it came to be used of God's administration of the world, different times, different ages, time of Noah, time of Abraham, time of Moses and the law, the time of the Lord Jesus Christ, time of grace, the church age, you got the tribulation period, you got, so you can go right back. I mean, William Watson produced this incredible book, Dispensationalism Before Darby, and he goes into incredible detail just saying that word was in the air for centuries. So that is a red herring when people just latch onto a word and say, well, you know, Darby just formulated this. No, he didn't. That's what evangelicals were, you know, that's the way they were used. That's the word they were using to describe how God has worked through history at different times in different ways. So, you know, what Darby did was basically following this horse riding accident, he's in convalescence, he's in the scriptures, and he is being struck by three prominent things. Number one, which he already believed, scripture has to be interpreted literally.
0: Yes.
1: Until the Bible tells you otherwise. That's the literal, grammatical, historical interpretation. Take the ordinary, plain sense of scripture. Look at it in context. Look at the grammar. Look at what the original author was intended to communicate to the original readers. And he saw for the first time properly the distinction between Israel and the church. So he described Israel as the earthly people of God, and all Bible prophecy recorded in the Old Testament focuses primarily on Israel, an earthly nation, a people in a land with borders and a capital city and a temple, a central place of worship, and the church being a spiritual people or a heavenly people seated with Christ in heavenly realms, a mystery in the Old Testament, but revealed through primarily the Apostle Paul.
0: Right.
1: So, and thirdly, that everything was written for the glory of God, that was the end goal, God's glorification. And that was going to be through the restoration ultimately of Israel on earth and the glorification of the church through the rapture. So, you know, Darby wasn't a big fan of the word dispensation. He said that himself. And he certainly didn't set out a system called dispensationalism. He just took the Bible literally. He saw that the Israel was not the church and the church was not Israel, and they had two distinct destinies. And he saw the glory of God as the final goal. And so he would speak quite loosely and generally of dispensations, and he had sub-dispensations. Really, it's Cyrus Scofield towards the end of the 19th century that starts to systematize it. And this group of men in America called dispensationalists, they're the ones that really take it forward as a system. But for Darby, it was just simply rightly dividing the word of God, applying a proper literal, grammatical, historical hermeneutic. And when you do that, you find that Israel and church are not one and the same. Covenant theology, amillennialism, reformed theology is false. Premillennialism is the truth. And there we go. That was Darby's dispensationalism.
0: Yeah. Oh, that's brilliant right there. Because what you're saying, you know, is he didn't create this and invent this. He just discovered it by just using the literal grammatical historical interpretation. And that's what anyone would do using that hermeneutic, I would imagine.
1: Well, I didn't come to the same views as Darby because I grew up on dispensationalist authors. I came to it through my reading of scripture and through the teaching of my pastor, who wasn't part of the Brethren movement, knew little about Darby, wasn't dispensationalist per se. And so many millions of Christians have come to the same conclusion. So again, it's just a slur. It's just being used by the enemy to create this image, this caricature of somebody that takes the Bible literally, sees Israel and the church distinct. The rapture, you know, I forgot to mention that. Darby saw clearly the rapture, and it would be before the tribulation period. Mm-hmm. That is how you come to those positions, by applying that kind of hermeneutic.

0: That's where, when you look at the cults or the Catholic Church, they read themselves into Israel. Every cult claims to be is the new Israel.
1: Yeah.
0: How did this infiltrate into church history? Where did this come from?
1: Yeah, well, you had a school in Alexandria, Egypt, a catechetical school, meaning that is where leaders in the church would go to be trained theologically. It's like the original theological seminaries, Bible colleges. And this one was set up by Clement of Alexandria, and he was applying Greek thought. He was going to Plato, and he was looking beyond the natural, beyond the material, beyond the literal. And so when it came to the Word of God, men like Clement and his successor Origen, who had a lot of crazy ideas, soul sleep and all of that sort of thing,
0: wow,
1: they were looking for what they called a higher spiritual meaning. So beyond the black and white text, the page of scripture, there's something higher that God has put in his word, and it's up to the believer to crack basically that code. And then the fourth and fifth century, you get the heavyweight, the theological heavyweight champion, Augustine of Hippo, modern day Algeria, I think. He was incredibly influential. He was originally premillennial, believing that Jesus was returning to the earth to rule and reign, and he abandoned that. He adopted this allegorical method of interpretation, and that held sway. That was like nailing the coffin to premillennialism. The early church fathers were predominantly premillennial. People like Justin Martyr, who gave us the unfortunate phrase, spiritual Israel, referring to the church. You know, I've got a quote from his famous dialogue with Trypho, a Jew. He says, "I and others who are right-minded Christians on all points are assured that there will be a resurrection of the dead and 1,000 years in Jerusalem, which will then be built, adorned, and enlarged as the prophets Ezekiel and Isaiah and others declare." Now, he's writing that 60 years after the canon of scripture is closed. And that was the predominant view until Augustine comes along. And from that moment on, especially as the church was separating itself more and more from its Jewish roots, you had the councils, ecumenical councils, where bishops would meet together, and the famous Council of Nicaea in AD 325. They made a real separation of Easter and Passover, didn't want anything to do with the Jewish people and their traditions and their festivals. And so that was the backdrop to this separation between the church and the Jewish people, and then theologically, this separation from premillennialism. So Augustine becomes the theological father or doctor of the Roman Catholic Church. All the Catholic popes hail Augustine. Unfortunately, the two main Protestant reformers, Martin Luther and John Calvin, were Augustinian Catholics before they were saved. And so they just embraced it. They didn't break completely free from the shackles of Rome, and they adopted that allegorical amillennialism of Augustine, and that carried on through all the Protestant creeds, catechisms, statements of faith that were, you know, adopted by the new Protestant churches around Europe.
0: Wow. Wow. Well, it seems like it just buried the literal, historical, grammatical interpretation. And it seems to me, and maybe correct me if I'm wrong, Dr. Wilkinson, it seems to me once we got free and broke free of the yoke of the Catholic Church, and yes, Calvin and Luther continued to hold to Augustinian eschatology, it seems that the literal, grammatical, historical interpretation starts making its way, and you start getting people breaking free and just reading it for what it says. And lo and behold, they're discovering a distinction between Israel and the church. They're not full-blown dispensationalists like you and me today, but at least they saw, wait a second, I think we've been reading this wrong. Is that how it went during the Reformation period?
1: Yeah, and it's only with the era of the English Puritans, the end of the 16th century, early 17th century, that you have the beginning of a restoration of premillennialism.
0: Okay.
1: And one of the main guys, this guy is just amazing to me. He was called Sir Henry Finch. Okay. If you've got sir.

0: in front of your name, that means you're highly regarded in this country. You're acknowledged by the monarch. Sir Henry Finch was a member of the British Parliament. He worked under King James I. And in 1621, he publishes a book called The World's Great Restoration or The Calling of the Jews.
1: Wow.
0: And that is like the first main premillennial publication that is just laying it all out. God's not finished with the Jews. He's not replaced Israel with the church. The Jewish people are going to come back. And Henry Finch, what makes it even more remarkable, Brandon, is Henry Finch is living in an era in England where there's no official Jewish presence in England because King Edward I kicked the Jews out in 1290. So there were no Jews living in England, no recognizable presence.
1: Okay.
0: And yet Henry Finch, a Christian, he's got all that responsibility in society. He's just going to the Word of God.
1: Yeah.
0: He's taking it literally. He's applying that hermeneutic. And lo and behold, he realizes, you know, there's no Jewish state. There's no Baron Rothschild to come in knocking on his door, offering ridiculous amounts of money. That family, you know, was only just beginning in Europe. There was certainly not a family of bankers, financiers, as they later became. He's just in the Word of God, and he writes this book, and it's incredible. It's what you and I would agree to 100%, or maybe 99%. King James I puts him in prison.
1: Really?
0: For daring to write such a book, puts Sir Henry Finch and his publisher, William Gouge, in prison.
1: Wow.
0: Because Henry Finch dared to suggest, based on God's word, that one day all the nations of the world would be subservient to a restored kingdom of Israel.
1: Wow.
0: So King James I says, that's enough, in you go. Now, he was released from prison when Henry Finch decided to apologize for any offense caused, and he removed particularly the offensive things that weren't offensive, but they were to James I. But that was like lighting the touch paper. That just set off a chain reaction. But it was then in the 18th century, the time of John and Charles Wesley, George Whitefield. I just watched that incredible film, The Great Awakening. Wow, I was in tears. All about Whitefield and Benjamin Franklin. At that time, souls are being saved in huge numbers on both sides of the Atlantic. And what are these new Christians doing? They're going to the Word of God. They're getting fired up by what they're reading in Scripture. And one of the things they're reading in Scripture is that Jesus is coming back to rule and reign on David's throne. Whoa, the Jews.
1: Yeah.
0: The Jews still have a place in the purposes of God. And so you had all these men, suddenly they're writing pamphlets and forming societies. And that is then just going to mushroom at the beginning of the 1800s with all kinds of, you know, movements and societies and books and pamphlets and Bible prophecy conferences that are going to begin on this side of the Atlantic in 1826. Carrying through over in Ireland with Derby in the 1830s, and then eventually the 1860s onwards over in the United States.
1: Wow, that's amazing. So the groundswell was there. It was building. Yeah, and what you're saying. And I don't know. Let me back up and do a bird's eye view, because I want to get your opinion on this. So this groundswell starts happening. These people are in church history are starting to see, wait, God has a purpose and a plan for Israel. We've gotten this all wrong. Here we go. And they're getting excited about it. They're getting excited about the second coming and the rapture. Do you think, from a bird's eye view, that God was preparing the church to eventually be able to witness the return of Israel in 1948? I mean, it's I don't know. What is your take on that? Of why, you know, I mean, God controls the course of history and through his providence, and obviously, but it seemed to me that that needed to happen because God was going to bring Israel back into the land. I don't know. What's your take on that?
0: Yeah, I think, you know, whether you're reading through biblical history or modern history, there's always two parallel tracks going on. And that's what's going on in the world politically and what's going on in the church spiritually. And so as the Lord is preparing, using the nations, using the Jewish Zionist movement, Theodore Herzl, various powers in Europe to ultimately bring about the Jewish state in 1948, so he's quickening those in the church that are true to his word, that hold his word dear, and in preparation so they can pray. They can pray into this, but most importantly, they can use the word, Brandon, bear witness.
1: Yeah.
0: God has his witness. And yes. Who is the witness to the truth of our Lord Jesus Christ, if not the church?
1: Yes.
0: And so this is what is happening more and more. I think of the British government when the Balfour Declaration was issued in 1917. The number of Christians, some of them may have been nominal Christians, not necessarily born again, but the number of Christians that were in the British cabinet at that time is quite incredible. Never happened since.
1: Really?
0: Yeah, these streams were just, you know, converging. And you've got the political, you know, these tracks have been running and now they're going to converge with 1948. And you've got the movement in the church and the sovereign hand of God among the nations. You know, think of the days of Daniel the prophet in Babylon, Daniel 9, he's praying for restoration. He knows the 70 years of exile are up and he's praying, Lord, restore us. At the same time, the Lord is bringing Cyrus, king of Persia, into position, and he's the one that's going to issue the decree. So you always have the political and the spiritual, and you have the antithesis of that. You have Satan using politics, the nations, to attack and revile and try and thwart the purposes of God. And you have deception in the church, trying to blind Christians, trying to confuse, trying to get them divided. And that is exactly where we are today. You know, it's like, you know, can a nation be born in a day? That the fact that the Lord God used that imagery at the end of Isaiah to describe what an incredible miracle it would be, that Israel will be brought forth in a day. It will come through tremendously.

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1: Today, the doctor is in. Josh Axe reveals the scientifically proven ways to slow the aging process and restore your body to full health. And best-selling author Jonathan Cahn.
2: He went from the friendliest guy in the world to this dark person.
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1: The nightmare at 20,000 feet.
3: He said, listen, this plane is going to crash. We're all going to die.
1: On today's 700 Club.
4: Well, welcome to the 700 Club. Five suspects arrested near a British airbase used by American bombers are out on bail, drawing a sharp response from President Trump. Authorities say the men are still under investigation for possible links to Iran.
5: The president is calling reports he offered Iran a deal in exchange for action on its nuclear program a hoax. Joshua Swanson has the latest from Jerusalem.
6: President Trump says reports of an offer to ease sanctions on Iran are false. Axios, citing unnamed officials, reported that Trump was willing to give relief on sanctions and release frozen funds if Iran took real action on its nuclear program. But Trump called the report a hoax and wrote, "I offered them nothing," on Truth Social. Asked about the prospect of talks with Iran, the president had this response.
7: We're going to win. As far as I'm concerned, it's going to be one way or the other. It's going to go pretty quickly.
6: Iran's Supreme Leader Ayatollah Mojtaba Khamenei claims Iranian forces have driven enemy forces back from the Strait of Hormuz. U.S. Central Command says that claim is false, and thousands of ships and more than a billion barrels of oil have passed through in recent months. Meanwhile, Saudi Arabia has resumed oil exports through its east-west pipeline after repairs to damage from drone strikes. The route carries oil to the Red Sea, bypassing the Strait of Hormuz. The Wall Street Journal reports Mideast crude exports are at their highest since the war began and is nearly 80% of pre-war levels. In Britain, five men arrested near RAF Fairford on explosives and terrorism charges were released on bail Monday. The base has been used by American bombers during this year's war with Iran. Detectives say the men are still under investigation and they're looking into a possible link to Iran through its proxies. Trump says he would have kept the men in custody.
7: I'm surprised that they released them. I wouldn't have done that. Look, they've been very good. They worked with us very closely. We know everything about them. We would not have released them.
6: Secretary of State Marco Rubio also pointed to possible foreign involvement.
8: It's a very serious situation. It's one that clearly involves the hands of a foreign actor.
6: And at the United Nations, more than 40 countries boycotted an event marking 25 years since the Durban Conference. The 2001 meeting was meant to combat racism, but was overshadowed by anti-Semitism and attacks on Israel at a parallel activist forum. The United States and Israel walked out. Israel's ambassador, Danny Danone, says the fight against racism must never become a vehicle for anti-Semitism. Joshua Swanson, CBN News, Jerusalem.
4: In other news, California is now officially recognizing two Islamic holidays. John Jessup has that story and more from our CBN News Bureau in Washington. John?
9: That is right, Gordon. Governor Gavin Newsom signed the bill making Eid al-Fitr and Eid al-Adha official state holidays. It gives Muslim workers the right to take those days off, and public schools can choose to close. Eid al-Fitr marks the end of the Islamic holy month of Ramadan. Eid al-Adha is the conclusion of the annual Islamic pilgrimage to Mecca. The governor has until September 30th to sign a bill which codifies the Jewish holidays of Rosh Hashanah and Yom Kippur into state law. The bill requires public schools and universities to make every reasonable effort to avoid scheduling public meetings or major events on those days. Well, the FBI is investigating a major cyber breach involving sensitive personal information belonging to current and former employees. The hacking group Shiny Hunters claims it compromised the agency's employment website, exposing the personal data of thousands of agents, employees, and even job applicants. The information may include social security numbers, home addresses, and phone numbers, along with medical and psychiatric records. Well, after days of heavy rain and flooding along the East Coast, another major storm is now taking shape across the Southwest and Central United States. The National Weather Service says tropical moisture from the remnants of two Pacific hurricanes combined with another weather system will bring days of heavy to excessive rainfall and the potential for dangerous flooding. Flood watches are in effect in Arizona, New Mexico, Colorado, Texas, Oklahoma, and Kansas. Well, biker groups assembled on CBN's campus for a one-hour ride to honor military service members and their families. Saturday's event also included a concert and other fun-filled activities. It's all part of CBN's Helping the Homefront ministry and its mission to assist military families facing tough financial times.
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4: 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Terry?
5: Well, up next, cabin pressure. And author Jonathan Kahn caught in the middle of it. The inside story about the unruly passenger and emergency landing and the spiritual turbulence aboard Flight 618. That's coming up. And then also ahead, how to activate your body's most powerful healing force. According to a man who's living proof that it works, Josh Axe reveals the way to heal your cells. That's later on today's show.
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4: Attacked at 30,000 feet, best-selling author Jonathan Kahn was traveling on a book tour when an out-of-control airline passenger harassed and assaulted him. Lori Johnson has the story.
15: This man's in-flight tirade forced an emergency landing. He was sitting next to author Jonathan Kahn, who 2 hours into the flight began talking about the power of God.
2: I have never seen someone change in a split second from light to dark as I saw them, as if something had taken him over. He went from the friendliest guy in the world to this dark person.
15: Khan said the man was triggered when shown the cover of Khan's new book, The Altar of Pergamon, which exposes Satan. As the man began hitting and choking Khan, two nearby passengers stepped in.
3: I mean, listen, he was in the process of strangling that other passenger with his hands around his throat, literally. He said, listen, this plane is going to crash. We're all going to die. And he made a reference to Jesus at that point. He actually bit Juan. He said, this plane, we're all going to die. This plane is going to crash.
15: 67-year-old Arthur Lundeen was arrested and told a judge he doesn't remember the incident.
16: I don't know what happened. I can remember right now looking at the guy next to me, and I can remember sitting there and talking to him, and I'll remember landing. I'll remember any of what happened.
4: Well, Jonathan Khan is with us for more on this. Jonathan, I can't imagine being in a sort of trapped in a airline seat and having your the passenger next to you trying to choke you out. What was that like?
17: Well, it wasn't comfortable. It wasn't a comfortable flight. Gordon, I knew now that before the flight took off, before the week, before even the year, I knew that there was going to be an attack. We were preparing for it because every time a book comes out, there's an attack that I've done. But this one, you know, The Altar of Pergamon is exposing, you know, the spiritual realm, the throne of Satan affecting the world. So we knew there was something dramatic. It's happened every time. So we were actually praying about this before it happened. And so when it happened, it was like, okay, here it is, you know. And the guy was the friendliest guy in the world, you know, for 2 hours. It's when I'm talking to him about God and I'm witnessing to him, and he had known about God and he actually had rejected God. And so I'm trying to minister to him. And so when I talked about the power of God in our lives, that's when this change came. And I've never seen anything like it. I mean, he becomes a different person, different voice, different everything. It's like in a movie. That's what it was like.
4: He's now saying he doesn't remember anything about it. He remembers talking to you, but then there's absolutely zero memory of his assault, of being duct taped to his seat. I mean, that picture is going around the world, and he doesn't even remember landing. So,
17: yeah.
4: How do you explain that?
17: Yeah. Well, you know what, Gordon, I was on a interview, and before this came out, you know, and they're asking me, you know, what do you think? I said, I don't believe he's going to remember anything. And what came out now was that the next day he is in court, and the audio just came out, and that he's saying that I don't believe he's making that up. He's trying to get out. That it was raw. He didn't know where he was. He didn't know why he was in Baltimore. And the thing is, that is what we would expect. Now, listen, what I've said from the beginning, what happened on that plane, we were expecting it, that from the demonic realm, you know, because of this. I'm not talking about him. I don't know where he's at, you know, but the thing is that is what we'd expect, because when that thing happened, when I saw him change, different voice, he starts profanities, blasphemy, he's obsessing about Jesus, this was not natural. It was like another person. And so what I expect is that he would remember talking to me up to the time that happened. And that's from what he said, that's really exactly what happened. You know, the Bible does speak about things like this, where there's demonic manifestations and different kinds, that the person's in one mind, then they're in another mind. And so I expected him to do exactly that. So I don't believe I was dealing with him. I believe I was dealing with something else. And Gordon, before this all happened, I'm preaching at my congregation, Beth Israel, here in New Jersey, and I'm speaking about, we wrestle not with flesh and blood, but against principalities. And I said, the enemy is going to go crazy. That's exactly what I expected.
4: Well, let's talk about the trigger event. If I can get a close up of this is the cover of your book. And so as I understand it, you showed him the cover, and just from that is what triggered it.
17: Yeah, he started, the turn happened when I'm talking about the power of God and how God is real and all that. That's when the first turn came. But, you know, then what happens is when he's, well, I got to say this, you know, when I was coming to the 700 Club, because it was released 2 days before, I noticed some strange things on my computer. And the thing is that there was a bar in the middle of it. I mean, it never happened before. I said, okay, this is the week of attacks and hard to work, this black bar. When he sees it on the plane, he taps my computer like three times. And it's the dark spreads across my computer. Okay. Then, but on the side of the computer, after that, you could see the cover of the book. And the book, you know, the subline is the mystery of the dark angel. That's the enemy, you know, and then it has the picture of the dark angel. So he sees that and he starts shouting and he starts saying, what did you do? What did you do? And like, I shouldn't have written the book. During this time, he puts his hands around me and he's going through the motions of choking me. Now, I realized this only afterwards. Someone told me in the book, because the mystery is real, but I do it through a story. In this story, a guy is revealing this mystery, but there are dark agents trying to stop him. And at one point, they put him in a chokehold and they're going like this. So it's like replaying what's in the book. So then he says, it's kind of dies down. Then he says, I'm going to punch your blank and Jewish face in. And I'm trying to get help, but they really don't know what to do. And then at one point, I mean, this is just escalating from the time he sees the book. And then he starts hitting me, you know, not like we're in a fight, but trying to start a fight. I'm trying to get some help, but they really, again, it's just escalating. And then something tells me, I know what tells me, it says that the enemy is going to try to destroy your computer through that man. Now, this man is a real estate vice president, intelligent, had nothing against my computer, but it's not him. But the enemy does, because it was on this computer that I wrote the Altar of Pergamon and the recent books, Return of the Gods, all that. So what I do is I take the top of the computer, I fold it down, I put it on my side, I take my cell phone and say, I'm going to start moving. As he sees me starting to move with the computer, he lunges at me and he goes to grab my computer and we are wrestling. I mean, it's total violent now. We're wrestling over my computer. I know if he gets it, he's going to destroy it. So we are back and forth. And then finally, you know, I wrested away from him. I get into the aisle. And that's when those two men, thank God they were there, they come over to him. And then he starts attacking them. And then they bind him. And he starts breaking out of the binds. And at one point, he's trying to bite them. I mean, this is not natural. So that's when they got the duct tape. That's when the plane starts going down.
4: Well, it's just it's talk about spiritual warfare, and Jesus tells us to bind the strong man, and here's a picture of it. The verse that comes to me about the whole situation, when that which restrains is taken away, are we seeing a rise of this kind of thing? On social media, I'm seeing more and more unhinged behavior patterns from people, it seems to be on airplanes. It seems to be in malls. It seems to be literally everywhere. Is that a sign for us that which restrains is being taken away?
17: I believe there's a real connection, Gordon, because, you know, again, he had known of God in some way. He had somehow rejected. I pray he comes back. But the thing is that we're watching this in our culture. You know, I wrote about this in the Return of the Gods on the Altar of Pergamon. Also with that, when you put God out of a culture, it's a dangerous thing because other things will come in. And that's true as a culture. We're watching it in the world, but also it's true individually. So I absolutely believe that is part of it. And the other thing is, I mean, listen, I have been attacked in the future whenever there's a book. I don't usually talk about it, but it's never brought down a plane. It's never made world news. You know, and this is a whole new level. And I can say right now, you know, I've written a book, The Enemy Hates so much, he doesn't want people to read it that he brought down a plane. But it's actually God, what the enemy uses for evil, God is using for good because it's more spreading it. So I believe, yes, it's increasing and we have a fight to fight, but we are on the winning side.
4: You were preaching on this very verse. We don't wrestle against flesh and blood.
17: Yeah.
4: This man who attacked you, I mean, his life is now devastated by this. He's lost his job. He's likely facing jail time. What as Christians, what should our response be to him as an individual?
17: Yeah, I'm glad you said it because I feel for the guy. It wasn't him. You know, I feel for him totally. Every time I speak about it, we pray for him. We should be praying for this guy. You know, because there'd be redemption out of this. Sometimes you have to hit rock bottom. Again, he knew about God, And but now he, this is like hitting this bottom. I believe God can use this to bring him back. And so I'm praying for him. We should all be praying for him that he gets free and that he comes back. Really, that's what it's about. That's what our response would be. I want the best for him.
4: For those that are watching that may have done something similar where they turned away from God, do they realize the doors that are being opened in our culture today, whether it's through, I never thought I'd see idolatry in the United States, you know, the obvious idolatry of money and fame and all of those things. But, you know, people literally are having idols in their home now and bowing down and worshiping them. And we're seeing an incredible rise of witchcraft, spell casting, all of that being popularized as somehow it's cool to do. What would you tell them about, you know, how do they shut the door that unfortunately they've opened into their lives?
17: Yeah, this is real. Listen, this is absolutely real. What the Bible says about the devil is real, and the demonic, it is real, and God is real, and he's more real. And the thing is that, so if you, and it's amazing because it's kind of like a microcosm of what I'm writing in the Altar of Pergamum, that when you turn away from God, you're opening the door. And so the thing is that, listen, what I shared to the man on the plane before everything happened, I'm sure, listen, God still loves you. His arms are open. You got to come back. His arms are open. And he will, listen, he there are people who have been in all to all these things, and he has touched their life and cleansed their life. So he will put it away. And if you have anything, it's not worth it. Okay. Anything in your life that is not of God, put it away. And that's true for even believers. This is real, and God will bless you, but you have to put that away because God will come into your life and he will fill all that, but you have to open, his arms are open. You have to open your arms and do what you have to do.
4: Yeah, you can leave the Altar of Pergamum and return to the Altar of God. He will welcome you back with open arms. Well, Jonathan Cahn's new book, it's called The Altar of Pergamum. You can find it wherever books are sold. Go get it, get a copy, read what triggered this man into this incredible manifestation of demonic power is the only way I can frame it. It's so obvious, you have to name it for what it is and realize the spiritual war we're all in. Jonathan, thanks for joining with us, and thanks again for the book.
17: Thank you, Gordon.
4: All right, Terry, what's next?
5: Well, coming up, the cure-all for brain fog, stubborn weight, inflammation, hormone swings, and much more. Josh X shows you how to heal your body at the place where health begins. That's next.
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5: Josh Axe had been the picture of health, and then his body betrayed him. In the span of just a few weeks, he became bedridden and his muscles were wasting away. Doctors warned if it continued that he could die. That's when Josh set an ambitious goal, to find the way to heal his cells.
18: Dr. Josh Axe is a functional medicine expert with a passion for helping people live healthier, more purpose-driven lives. He regularly teaches on holistic and spiritual health. A New York Times best-selling author, his books include Think This, Not That, Keto Diet, and Eat Dirt. In his latest book, Heal Your Cells, Axe works with Dr. Will Cole to reveal how cellular degeneration is the true driver of aging and chronic illness. They show how supporting your body at the cellular level can boost your overall health.
5: Well, Dr. Josh Axe is with us now for the rest of the story, and we welcome you back to the 700 Club. Great to see you again.
19: Hey, great to see you, Terry. Thanks for having me.
5: Boy, your book is something. Heal Your Cells. I mean, who knew?
19: Yeah.
5: But you discovered the ability to impact cells in our bodies, even regenerate, because of your own situation. And it started with something that it was a stem cell injection that should have been a good thing. But what happened?
19: Yeah. So, you know, I went in for a really simple routine procedure. I had injured my back lifting weights, and a lot of people deal with neck pain and low back pain. And I thought, okay, and I had got it done once and it helped tremendously. And I thought, I'm going to get it done one more time and my body should get back to 100% because I'm very active. And something went wrong and I felt worse and worse and worse for 2 months. Finally, one morning I woke up and I couldn't walk. The pain was excruciating. And my family and I, we were in Puerto Rico at the time. We had to call an ambulance. They brought me in. did an MRI, and the report came back that I had an infection that went from my disc into my bone. So my entire L5 vertebra had an infection, and then an abscess. It was growing now by my spinal cord. I had to be put on a plane, flown to Florida, met with an infectious disease doctor, and he looked at me and he said, Josh, here's the reality. He said, you're likely to be permanently disabled. And he said, your best case scenario is chronic pain the rest of your life. He said, but this could kill you because the infection spread so far. And I got to be honest, Terry, for 24 hours, I felt like my life was over.
5: Surprised just 24 hours.
19: Yeah. Well, and then I just spent a lot of time just praying. I felt like God said, like, just, I've got you. And I said, okay, well, I can only control what I can control. I'm going to pray daily. I'm going to do everything I can naturally to heal. So I started getting in a hyperbaric chamber. I started eating really well. I did all the things I had to do. And after about a month, I started feeling better, and then a little better and a little better. But one thing I didn't know is your disc and your bones have very little blood supply, so they take a long time to heal. So I didn't walk for an entire year. I was in bed, unable to walk. But I continue to heal. And now it's been 3 years since then. And now I'm 100% of snow skiing, water skiing, playing pickleball, running around with my two daughters. And I was able to completely heal. And I give God the glory because, one, he's our healer. Also, he led me into learning so much about healing that now I can work and help patients heal. And there are so many people today struggling with chronic issues, autoimmune disease, hormone issues, cancer. And I believe that they can heal, and they can heal naturally using food, herbs, lifestyle medicine. And that's really what I cover in the book is how do you heal even the most advanced issues?
5: Yeah, healing yourselves. I mean, you don't hear people talk about that very much. I guess, your book does, but but we want to talk about that for this time frame because your father-in-law, last time you were here, your father-in-law, only 60 years old.
19: Yeah.
5: And was really suffering from some things. And his body was breaking down, but you say in your book, our organs don't all age at the same time. Talk about that.
19: Well, this is very important. And this, I think, very much aligns with the Bible, that we're all uniquely and wonderfully made. We're all unique. There's no one like us in the world.
5: It's part of our spiritual makeup.
19: That's right. And so I think a lot of times people think, oh, well, you know, there's one diet that's good for everybody.
5: Yes.
19: And I think that, you know, what works for one person doesn't work for another. I learned this in my clinic. I have a clinic in Nashville, Tennessee, where we treat and take care of integrative cancer support and hormones and everything. But I used to, you know, before I got into practice, I thought, well, there's one diet that's good for everybody. But I find if somebody has cancer versus hypothyroidism versus menopausal issues versus low testosterone, those are different diets that work better for certain people, and certain foods are more healing for different individuals. And so what we found in a study out of Stanford is many people have one organ that's aging more quickly than another. So for instance, my father-in-law, very mentally sharp, very physically strong, but his heart was aging too quickly. And we see this with a lot of people. People with cancer, their immune systems tend to be aging too quickly. Somebody that gets dementia, their brain is aging too quickly. So now what we can do, and I do this in my practice, is we do testing, and we can actually see via blood work which organs are aging too quickly.
5: Wow.
19: And so then I can put them on a specific diet and supplement plan in order to start to reverse the age of those organs. So for instance, if somebody's heart's aging, we tend to do a lot of things like pomegranate, an incredible biblical food, a lot of beets, a lot of omega-3 fatty acids. If somebody has their hormones aging too quickly, let's say a woman who's, you know, going through menopause and those hormones are changing quickly, avocados, organic eggs, yams. So there are certain foods that can help heal different organs.
5: Yeah. And, you know, I think we know that our bodies generally with smaller things reheal
19: right.
5: themselves. But you're talking about deep down and some of the issues that our bodies might have, the symptom doesn't scream what it is. You have to figure out, as you're saying, there have to be tests taken. Talk a little bit about brain fog, inflammation, gut health. Those are things we hear issues from people all the time, but without realizing the damage that's being done.
19: Yeah. You know, one of the other things I'm realizing is I do more blood work on people and looking at history over the past few years is that typically a lot of times people come in with multiple issues.
5: Yeah.
19: But most of the time, people just have one issue in particular that's causing a lot of their issues. I'll give you an example. If somebody is dealing with low energy, thinning hair, aging quickly, a lot of times it's connected to the thyroid. But the thyroid issues are never from the thyroid. They're always starting with a hormone like cortisol. So if I can just fix the hormone cortisol, then all of the thyroid issues, all the brain fog, all the hair issues, those all improve simultaneously. So oftentimes it's very, very simple. Like we found that certain foods are very healing to the thyroid. Brazil nuts, which are high selenium, are maybe the single greatest healing food for thyroid issues. Wild caught salmon is great as well. Berries are very good. But they're, and then herbs like ashwagandha and other adaptogenic herbs are very, very good for thyroid issues. So overall, we can really pinpoint and figure out exactly what somebody needs to do in order to heal. And brain fog in particular, sometimes that does come from either a thyroid or a gut issue is the most common. Yeah. And so oftentimes with gut issues, we want to remove the foods that are causing intestinal inflammation and typically do something that's a little counter to what people think. When people think eating healthy, they typically think, I need to eat a lot of salads and smoothies. Yeah. You actually want to do a lot more soup, a lot more cooked foods, because that's easier to digest on the body. And that tends to be bitter for an issue like brain fog.
5: Are you ever, I mean, I think of your own story, Josh, are you ever too far along in breakdown of your body to get help and begin to reverse this?
19: Well, let me say this. I had a grandfather that was 76 years old. And by the way, he was the biggest Pat Robertson fan. In fact, the people he loved most in the world were Pat Robertson, Billy Graham, and then Jack Nicklaus, because he liked golf.
5: He's got good taste.
19: But, but overall, but he was 76 and he was diagnosed with multiple myeloma.
5: Oh, wow.
19: And a lot of times when you have multiple myeloma, it really shortens your lifespan. My grandfather lived another 20 plus years.
5: Wow.
19: And you know what he did when he was 76? He said, I'm going to start doing better. I'm going to start eating healthier. He started doing making it a green smoothie at home, juice and vegetables, doing more bone broth. And he lived another 20 years because of it. And he had chronic elbow pain. It went completely away at 76 years old so he could start golfing again. All that being said, you know, what I found is I've taken care of patients in their 70s, 80s, and 90s. They've seen incredible healing miracles in their body. So I really believe this. If we honor God with our bodies, if we change the diet, which the Bible talks a lot about eating healthy, and if we get the right, you know, supplements and do some of the right things lifestyle-wise, I have found that you can reverse nearly anything. And again, I've taken a lot of patients in my office with cancer, with autoimmune disease, with other issues where doctors told them this is irreversible.
5: Yeah.
19: And they were able to reverse it through the power of God and through natural healing.
5: You know, that's such an encouraging part of your book, I think, for people to realize that you can begin at any point and expect your body to do something.
19: That's right.
5: In response
19: to it. You know, almost every year, 50% of your body is completely regenerated and new. Every 7 years, it's 70 to 90% new. So our body is always healing. And so if you can do the right things with your body, especially in terms of diet, your body can heal. And that's why I called the book Heal Your Cells, is I wanted to go to the biggest root area of how does our body heal. And it's our cells that are continually regenerating and healing. So if you want to reverse or heal or promote longevity, you've got to focus on healing the cells. So I walk you through the ideal foods, the ideal things lifestyle-wise in order to heal your cells.
5: What's the beginning? How do you kickstart the process?
19: Well, you know, I really think, I mean, I'll say this. If you've got a health challenge, number one is you start with prayer. And you, like for me, I got on my hands and knees and I just said, God, I need your intervention in healing. Please give me wisdom in how to heal. And then from there, it's education and learning. Okay, what do I need to do? And then from there, I would say it's diet, exercise, just walking a lot, you know, getting out and walking. They said Jesus a few times walked an entire mile an entire marathon in
5: marathon,
19: a day.
5: Yes.
19: So eating healthy, walking and exercising, and then good spiritual practices like community and prayer. I think those are the things that matter most.
5: Well, your book is rich with information on how to keep us all healthy, how to become healthier if you're struggling. You can learn more. Dr. Josh Axe's new book is called Heal Your Cells. It's available everywhere. And on top of that, it's a great looking book. So get a hold of it.
19: Thanks so much, Terry,
5: for congratulations having me. On another great book. Good to have you with us
19: today. Thank you.
5: Gordon?
4: Still ahead, a man with a giant tumor growing on the back of his neck. He asked God to be healed. See how you became the answer to his prayers. That's later on today's 700 Club.
20: There was no church that was telling these are the books you will have in the canon.
21: Who decided what books belong in the Bible?
20: We don't get a list until much later on.
21: Did Constantine create it?
22: Constantine said this is a genuine religion.
21: Did church leaders vote it into existence?
23: The Council of Nicaea had nothing to do with the makeup of the Bible.
21: What happened to the so-called lost gospels?
24: Some of this stuff is so new the ink hasn't dried yet.
21: Uncover the facts behind some of history's biggest misconceptions. inscriptions.
20: This reveals itself as rejected writing.
21: From ancient manuscripts and archaeological discoveries to the councils and believers who preserved scripture through persecution.
1: For everyone you kill, 10 more rise up to take his place.
21: Oracles of God, creating the canon, reveals the true story behind the holy scriptures that have stood the test of time. Coming October 5th.
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9: Welcome back to Washington for the CBN Newsbreak. It's called Panda Diplomacy. China's latest friendship offering arrived in the United States yesterday. Ping Ping and Fu Shuang are setting up in their new digs at Zoo Atlanta. The two giant pandas on loan from China are just visiting. The last pair stayed 25 years before returning back in 2024. Ping Ping loves to climb and eat apples, while Fu Shuang is said to be more reserved but sweet like the honey she enjoys. Well, Christians around the world met at more than 150 sites for prayer, worship, and communion. Come to the Table, a ministry of Awaken the Dawn, lasted more than 50 hours in September. A companion celebration, Communion 250, drew many to the site of a historic spiritual revival in Kentucky 225 years ago. The Cane Ridge Revival ignited in 1801. The observers gathered at a table to share the memorial meal of bread and wine. Ministry leader Rick Curry said they're believing for God, for a move of God, rather, across the United States. Well, you can always get the latest from CBN News by going to our website at cbnnews.com. Gordon and Terry will be back with more of the 700 Club right after this.
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18: 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Then, the man who wouldn't die.
2: The devil should have took me out when he had the chance.
18: Goes 8 minutes without oxygen, codes twice on the table.
2: They call me the miracle man.
18: One man's supernatural survival.
3: Once he really start coming to himself, I'm like, he's back!
18: Wednesday.
4: Well, Pastor Daniel thought he had a pimple on his neck. Turned out to be a tumor, and it kept growing. It got so large he couldn't work or even stand, and he had no way to pay to get it removed.
10: Daniel is a pastor and a father, but a large growth on the back of his neck made it difficult for him to work and care for his family.
11: It started as a small pimple. At first, I did not think much of it, but it kept growing. By the next year, I knew something was wrong. I would get tired just standing. My shoulders and arms would hurt.
10: Pastor Daniel's wife, Grace, was growing alarmed.
12: Because of the tumor, his health deteriorated. He became thin and withdrawn. He had to stop doing his carpentry and farm work. Life became really hard.
11: I tried different medicine, anything I could find, but nothing helped. The pain only got worse, and I had to stop working completely. I now struggle to provide for my family.
10: Daniel's condition affected every part of his life. As a pastor, he struggled to continue preaching. He told us the pain made it hard to stand at the pulpit. And he knew his condition had become a distraction to the congregation. Finally, he went to a doctor where he learned that he had developed a giant lipoma, or benign tumor.
11: I went to the hospital and they told me I needed surgery to remove the tumor. The cost was around $500. I did not have that kind of money and I had no insurance. I was deeply worried. Still, I kept praying, saying, God, one day you will heal me. I will be able to work again and provide for my family.
10: Then Operation Blessing learned about Daniel's condition, and thanks to you, we paid for him to receive the surgery needed to remove the lump on his neck and back. He's now completely recovered.
12: Our prayers have been answered. We had faith that God would make a way for Daniel because we could not afford surgery. Then you came and helped us.
11: I can now work again and provide for my family. I'm no longer in pain or worried. I preach with confidence, and there are no more distractions. I thank God for using Operation Blessing to restore life. I pray for everyone who helped me. Thank you.
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5: Time for your email questions. This first one comes from Mike, who says, I have arthritis in both knees. I was watching the 700 Club, and Gordon had a word of knowledge about someone having just what I had. I claimed healing, but my knees still hurt. Was I wrong in thinking it was me, or will the healing come later?
4: Mike, you're not wrong in thinking that it's you, but you know there's some keys to healing that Jesus lays out in Mark chapter 11. And that had to do with cursing a fig tree, but it applies to every single miracle. And he says it quite clearly, if you believe in your heart that you have already received, then you will have it. The purpose of the word of knowledge is to trigger that into people, that they now say, that's for me. That promise is for me. Here's something for you. Just go find in the word of God where there's a promise of healing. There are lots of them. I like Psalm 103, he forgives all your iniquities. He heals all your diseases. There's another one in there about he restores your youth. I'm saying, yeah, that's for me. Get select that verse. All the promises of God are yes and amen for those who are in Christ Jesus. So that verse is for me. Select it and then get very specific. You know, you've got arthritis in your knees. Okay, that verse applies to me and to my knees. I believe it. Then visualize it. Believe in your heart that you have already received, then you will have it. If God has promised it, he wants to make it real. He wants his word to be performed on earth. He wants his will to be done on earth as it is in heaven. In heaven, nobody has this. So I want heaven to come down to my knees right now, visualize all of that, receive that, then say, I expect it. Oral Roberts gave the modern church a wonderful gift. Expect a miracle. Don't think, oh, I've got to convince God, or I've got to argue with God, or I've got to bargain with God, or I've got to read my Bible, and I've got to tithe double, or I've got to do all these things. That's performance. You're trying to earn what God says is a free gift, already purchased with the blood of Christ. So expect a miracle. Expect it to happen. And then last, collect it. I encourage people, do what you couldn't do before. If you couldn't stand on those knees, if you couldn't bend those knees without pain, okay, you've run through the exercise of believing and not doubting and say, I've already received this. The Bible's promised it. And if you don't get it right away, go through the steps again and keep going through the steps again. Let the Word of God dwell in you richly until it produces the fruit within your body. I think I'm preaching, so
5: It's good. It's good. We're taking notes. Okay. This is Alicia, and she says, when the Bible says that a believer is asleep, like in the book of Thessalonians, does it mean they are literally asleep until the rapture happens, or what exactly does it mean?
4: There's a wonderful, that verse, every time I hear it, I hearken back to a nursery in a church. We will not all sleep, but we will all be changed. It's just a wonderful way to think about it. That sleeping is your body. To be absent from the body is to be present with the Lord. So you're with him, your spirit, your soul, you're with him. But your body is now asleep in the ground, waiting that day, the resurrection of the body. I believe in the resurrection of the body. And in that, it's going to be transformed and be glorified. That's what that verse means.
5: Okay, this is Teresa. She says, several years ago, a friend who was beginning to explore spiritual warfare told me that we must be careful about what we say out loud, even when praying, because Satan hears us and will use it against us. She got this from a well-known, accepted preacher. I've always believed that we have authority over Satan in Jesus' name because Scripture shows us this over and over again. Why should I worry about whether Satan hears what I say? But maybe there's something I'm missing. Is my friend right?
4: Teresa, don't worry about Satan listening. Is he able to observe you and observe your behavior, exploit that? Is he going to beat you over the head with sins that you've committed? You've got to, to say that's under the blood.

0: tree. That same power is resident in us as children of the Most High God. And we need to use that power very carefully. So James talks about the taming the tongue, that can blessing and cursing come from the same source. So make sure that you're blessing, and especially blessing yourself. Psychologists tell us that 80% of our own internal dialogue, what we're saying to ourselves, is very negative. And so bless yourself, and in that, realize the power that you have with your tongue to say out loud and obtain dominion over the spiritual forces at work in your life and in your family, in your neighborhood, in your city, in your state, and in your country, and in the world. Use that power, and when you do use it effectively, you can see real change in your life. Again, this unseen realm, the angels, demons, spiritual warfare, it's yours when you become a partner. You can get all the scriptures on this and then the streaming teachings, going back to what the prayers of the first century Christians said as they were baptized. It's very effective. Here's a word from Matthew. Let your light so shine before men that they may see your good works and glorify God.
1: God bless you and welcome to Behind the Cameras, where I'm here to give you a little update on what's going on for the month of September at His channel. Partners, it is the beginning of a great month for the work of Christ. We will have a little surprise next month because we'll have more countries that we're fibering into. And I'd like to announce now, because we've started a few more, but I'm going to wait until next month and send you out in the newsletter, are all the countries that we're in, where almost every country is almost covered in all from all of our data centers. And God was good when we started installing servers in data centers. Now, going on 27 years, it's the impossible now. You can't even get space in data centers. Right now, data centers, there's a shortage of space and a shortage of electricity. And most of all, when you go to order, like you think a big deal would be normally years ago, if you'd order 10 or 20 servers or something like that, that they would be really excited about that order. Right now, that's considered a small order. You're on a waiting list for a year to get a commercial server, these types of servers that go into data centers. And God is so good because we started building out almost 27 years ago. And right now, most of the people in the industry we work with, they say, you can't duplicate this. Either you're a multi-billion-dollar large company that can pour about $2 or $3 billion into starting a data center. That's one. We're in 250. Or you can start years ago. And it reminds me of a story I told somebody here last week. In the 70s in California, you could buy a waterfront home in Newport Beach for $150,000. In Newport Beach now, a vacant lot on property is probably anywhere from $6 to $12 million just for a lot, because there's no lots available. It's the same with data centers. So God is good. But I want to mention something for your security. This here, I'm not selling this, and there's no place online. I'm just showing you mine, that one of them that I have. This is an RFID card reader. And one of the biggest things going on right now in hacking, the criminals no longer go up to you and rob you. They rob you without you even being aware of it. Somebody will walk past you in a grocery store, and it's mainly grocery stores where this is really occurring. What they do, it's called skimming. They have an RFID reader on their person, or they put them up in the shelves. And when you walk by, they hit a button that bursts out a high RF signal.

0: signal, and it reads your credit cards or your cell phone, it will turn around and read on your cell phone, you know, where you tap to spend. And they will hit you and delete your accounts. They clone your cards, and you don't even know it happened. So just look around. When you get one, don't get the cheapest. Don't get one that says Faradite card. Get one that's a true RFID blocker, because the more power that's hit the card, the more it radiates to block and protect your cards, your driver's license, passport, even your phone, in your person. And so you just slide this in your wallet. You can buy these, and I'm not even going to say what websites, but they're on websites. But look at the better ones. The better ones are around $34. Friends, it's time for me to go. Partners, thank you so much for supporting his channel. And I give you a little news. We've got a location, second location for our studio in Israel, and we will start doing our build out. So God is good. God bless you. If anything important comes up, I'll break in the middle of the month. God bless.
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1: Welcome to Brad Dacus Live. I'm Brad Dacus, president and founder of the Pacific Justice Institute. Folks, I hope you had a nice New Year's. I know we did. I normally, people often stay up till midnight. Well, I'm on the West Coast, so you know what I did? I waited till 9 p.m., saw the ball come down in New York City, and I went to bed by 9:30, I think it was. So it was. I had a great New Year's. As far as I'm concerned, that's a wonderful New Year's. So, but I hope you had a great New Year's. And today we're going to talk on today's show about things moving forward into 2026, both internationally as well as here in the United States, and some reasons that we at Pacific Justice Institute are very excited, very positive of 2026. I think I feel more positive about 2026 than I have in a long time about it, as far as this time of year. This is a wonderful time, and we're going to talk about that. And help me do that, I have Rocky Radcliffe on our show. Thank you for joining us, Rocky.
2: Thank you, Brad. It's going to be a great, great show today.
1: Yeah, it is. Now, Rocky, for people who may not understand, you actually work with the Pacific Justice Institute. You're on our staff. And what are some of the things that you do at PJI?
2: Yeah, so I've been able to help run with a lot of our donor relations, because obviously here at Pacific Justice Institute, we're a nonprofit. So as people give to us, it's a blessing, and that's how we're able to do everything God has called us to do, is because people give and God provides through that. So I work with a lot of our donors, people that give to us monthly. They join the fight, join the battle with us. And I'm able to do a lot of our events, help oversee those. I know we're going to talk about America Fest today.
1: Right.
2: I was able to help with that. And now I'll actually be transitioning to doing more of our projects, because I'll be helping to be a missionary in Mexico. I know we've talked about that. I can only imagine if I broke that news here on the show, but I know we've talked about that. So I'll be transitioning to be a missionary in Mexico, but I'll also still be working with PGI being on staff. So
1: yeah,
2: it's a blessing to be able to have that opportunity.
1: Yeah, no, that's great. I know when you talked to us about that, we thought, okay, yeah, we'll work with you. You want to work with missionary work in Mexico? Fantastic. How would you like to still be on our staff, and what would you like to do? We do that at PJI. We don't just, say, okay, well, let's see ya. We love to work with people and reward them for following the calling of God, what it may be in their life, which is what you're doing. And that's fantastic. And you're already encouraged. Apparently, the fields are ripe there in Mexico. A lot of people are responding to the gospel. Is that what you've seen, people coming to Christ in Mexico?
2: Yeah, they're so open. Like I was sharing with you, obviously we are, we are Christian, and us working with people, in a sense, the Catholic faith has already kind of made a little bit of a segue for us, but that's where we come in and we bring clarity, of who Jesus really is, and that we're not saved by just rituals and religion, but we're saved by having a personal faith, personal confession in Jesus. And the only way to the Father is through the Son. And so that's what we're able to do there. So people are open, right, because of that. And we're working with a lot of the hurting people, the broken people there. And so it's really been a blessing. Obviously, it has its dangers. We're talking about the corruption with the police and the government, which cartel that I've single-handedly experienced. But nevertheless, the just shall live by faith. And that's been my verse. That's been my verse as I transition to this new season. God, you've called me to live by faith. It is you leading me here. I'm not just doing it because it's a good idea, but it's you that has stirred me up to go here. It's you leading, and I am walking by faith. So that's
1: right.
2: the aim this season.
1: Yeah, and I think that's great what you're doing. And I think it's important for us to remember as Christians, yeah, God's doing an incredible thing here in this country. This last year, we have seen revival.
2: Mm.
1: I don't use that word loosely. It is significant. It's widespread. Gen Zs are now, that's 18 to 24 year olds, are now have a higher church attendance on average than millennials, than Gen Xers, and baby boomers.
2: Wow.
1: God's working in an incredible way. Bible sales are up 36%.
2: Wow.
1: There's and all the quantitative measurables that we look at, we see that. And the churches that are growing are not the dead churches that are heretical, like First United Methodist or the Episcopal or some of the liberal PCUSA or some of the liberal Lutherans. No, the churches that are growing are the Christian churches, the ones that preach the full gospel, the full word of God.
2: Yeah, the full counsel.
1: They preach what is sin. They don't qualify it. They don't dilute it. They don't celebrate sin. No, this is sin, and this is the way and the only way, and that's through faith in Jesus Christ, because he's the only payment. He's the only one who can satisfy our debt.
2: Wow.
1: So I'm just really encouraged what I see in the United States, but at the same time, I'm also encouraged to see what's happening in other countries. The God Spirit's moving. I've heard in the Middle East and Iran, there are so many Christians that the gospel has just grown like crazy. People coming to Christ in Iran and China. It's still just going on. India, people are coming to Christ.
2: Wow.
1: So we really have a lot to celebrate. And then when I was in Norway last year, I was speaking at a media research center conference. They invited me in, and my wife was with me, and we went into a little Bible bookstore in a little Norwegian town, and I'll never forget this. We asked the lady there, because I was sort of discouraged.
2: Mm.
1: I saw all these rainbow banners in the streets everywhere, you know, just in your face. And I was just, it was disheartening to me to see how lost people are there, you know? And then we go in the Bible bookstore, and I said, well, how are things going? You get discouraged? She goes, oh, no. She says, God's Spirit's pouring out. I said, what do you mean? She goes, we started 9 churches in nine different Norwegian towns. Mm. They're all growing. And the young people are flooding the churches, not the older. Young people are. And they're coming to Christ.
2: Wow.
1: And there's great revival here in Norway.
2: I think that's so amazing. Because what always shocked me, one of the early biblical truths that I realized was that when Jesus said, I will build my church on this rock and the gates of Hades shall not prevail. And what has always shocked me is that no matter how much persecution the church has faced through thousands of years, it is still, the gates of Hades has still not prevailed. It's like, it's such a testament that I've seen that no matter what oppression the church has faced in any part of the world, no matter what systems have been put up against it, the most, you know, complex opposing systems, nevertheless, God's church, true church, has stood its ground. And I just think that's so amazing, so beautiful.
1: It really is. Recently, I went ahead and took the plunge, and I started taking these courses from Hillsdale.
2: Mm.
1: I did the Constitution 101 class, and I thought to myself at first, I thought, you know, I'm a constitutional law attorney.
2: Yeah.
1: I've been doing this for almost three decades. I've been doing it for three decades, easy. And you know, what are they going to tell me that I don't already know?
2: Mm-hmm.
1: I mean, I'm just being honest with you, right? Went to one of the top 20 law schools in the country, did a dissertation paper on constitutional rights, First Amendment, you know. Well, I went in and took the course, and I was so impressed with it.
2: Wow.
1: The quality of understanding the Constitution versus what was being proposed and then how it applies today versus the progressivism or new left attack on, and it just really spells it out. It's an excellent course, folks. Constitution 101, Hillsdale. It's free. You can watch it.
2: Wow.
1: So, the other course I took recently, was dealing with the ancient church, which is the first 400 years of the early Christian church. Actually, even before the Christian church, what was happening there in Israel? What was happening among the empires and all? And it was so impressive. And one of the things that I thought was so impressive about it was what you just said, how God in his own way worked things perfectly with, as far as in the cusp of time for when Christ came, and at the same time, the perseverance of the church. And even though there was heavy persecution, the church still grew. The Constantine, when he came into power, the first Christian Roman Empire, emperor, people in history books, they'll say, oh, that's when he made everyone be a Christian, and that's why we're Christians today, because he made everyone be a Christian.
2: Mm, yeah.
1: That wasn't true.
2: Mm-mm.
1: When he became a Christian, about 40% of Rome was already Christian.
2: Wow.
1: First off. Number two, he didn't outlaw any pagan religions.
2: Mm.
1: They had the full freedom to do what they wanted to do. And then after Constantine, his kids turned out not to be such good winners.
2: Wow.
1: And they persecuted the church.
2: Wow.
1: And the church had more persecution and more persecution. And it still grew because of the promise, right? The gates of Hades will not prevail. And I think that's what's so encouraging us as Christians as we look into 2026.
2: Let me pick your brain real quick, Brad, is obviously we see that with the Church of Jesus Christ. Now let's look at the contrary, Islam, right? And I learning about how they would often, they move through government rather than the grace of God because they don't have it. That's the truth.
1: Right.
2: Right. The Church of Jesus Christ has the grace and the just really the grace and just the sovereignty of God on its side. Now when we look at Islam, how have you seen that throughout the years? Rather than working through the grace and sovereignty of God, but they've had to work through government. What's your thoughts on that? How it's obviously today it's growing even in our own country.
1: Yeah, and it's growing not because they're converting people.
2: Mm.
1: It's growing because they're having lots of babies.
2: Wow.
1: Partly at taxpayer expense, but that's another topic. So they're having lots and lots of babies, and Americans are not accepting the full blessings of God by having children, I think, as God wants us to be open to. That's how they've grown, through procreation in Europe. It's through procreation, not conversion. In fact, if you look at just conversion, there's more Muslims becoming Christians than Christians becoming Muslims.
2: Wow.
1: It's just they're procreating so fast, and they're also coming in unfettered, thanks to the prior administration in our country, from countries that are actually very have a history of a lot of terrorism and danger. The other issue with the Muslims is how they historically, the primary way they spread their religion was slitting people's throats. Now, it's pretty graphic the way I just said that.
2: Yeah, it's the truth.
1: But that's what they did. You bow the knee and say, "Hail be to Allah, Lord of creation," or "We slit your throat." Muhammad was guilty of that. Muhammad was a throat slitter.
2: Mm.
1: He was very extreme. A lot of blood is on his hand. He didn't do one miracle. Even the Quran, the Muslims don't even try to allege that he did a miracle. There was nothing spiritually validating.
2: Wow.
1: Any kind of work of God. It was quite the opposite.
2: Mm.
1: And that religion has used the sword and death and killing as its primary mode of expansion throughout its history. The one exception I can say some is in Indonesia, Malaysia. A lot of that was not violent, but a lot of intimidation.
2: Mm.
1: So I'm not going to put them in the same category as the throat slitters. But
2: but
1: even then, it was a lot of intimidation, a lot of hostility, and, of course, a lot of persecution of Christians, even in Indonesia and Malaysia.
2: Wow.
1: So that's the Muslim side of the story.
2: Yeah.
1: Truth is powerful. The love of Christ is powerful. The Holy Spirit is powerful. And even though we see persecution, we still see the kingdom of God spreading, the word of God spreading. And even in industrialized countries, developed countries like in Western Europe, the United States, we're seeing God's Spirit moving. And it's an exciting time.
2: Yeah.
1: It really is.
2: No, it's been amazing. And I know we've touched a little bit on Latin America. And I know one thing we wanted to touch on was Venezuela's president, Nicolas Maduro, was captured by the U.S. directive. Tell me a little bit about what you've seen. What are your thoughts on that, Brad?
1: Yeah. It's interesting because this president, Trump, I'm trying to figure him out. And usually when I finally figure him out, I go, oh, that was a smart idea. Great way to handle it. He's a statistician. I mean, he's a tactical person. He's strategic. He's, he wrote the book, The Art of the Deal. I mean, the author of the book, The Art of the Deal, is our president of the United States. So you know he's a planner, he's a thinker, he's a strategist. Two things about Trump. One is he wants to protect the United States. And if he sees a threat, he wants to snuff it out.
2: Mm-hmm.
1: Whether it's drugs killing massively our youth, there's no dispute to that. Mm-hmm. Over 100,000 have died from fentanyl. And it's not because they willingly took fentanyl. No, it's because it was put into cakes, pies, or a joint of marijuana. So these are murderers. These aren't people who take heroin knowing that the next time maybe they're last.
2: Yeah.
1: So the president sees that. He wants to protect Americans. He says, okay, so where's the problem? Along the border? Let's seal the border.
2: Mm-hmm.
1: Boats coming in, taking in? Let's blow up the boats.
2: Mm-hmm.
1: Countries like Venezuela and Colombia, for that matter, Colombia making lots of cocaine. He's looking at those saying, that's not tolerable. We're going to take it out. Mexico, you either take out and stop the fentanyl, or we're going to bomb the fentanyl plants in Mexico.
2: Wow.
1: So he's very aggressive in that regard. On the flip side, he also does not want American blood to be shed. He doesn't like war. He's a tough guy. He is carries a big stick like Teddy Roosevelt.
2: Yeah.
1: But in his heart, he does not want to see America go to war.
2: Mm-hmm.
1: At the same time, he's willing to use our military in a very strong, threatening way. So it brings us to Venezuela. He takes out the president. We all think, okay, this is American style. You move in, you know, it's like, you know, wherever, you know.
2: Similar to Panama, what happened?
1: Yeah, Panama, boom. We go in, done. But no, it looks like he's going to allow the government to stay in power, the vice president to become president. But he says, look, you need to work with us. You need to stop the corruption, stop the drugs, pay back what you stole from us and our oil companies, and we can work with you. And then we want you to set up and become a democratic republic again and have integrity. You do that, we'll work with you. Well, right now the vice president, she has the attitude of, no, we will stand up to America. And I think she is betting that while Trump is willing to come in and take out the leadership, he's not willing to actually go to war, and that they could possibly wear him out. I think that's what she's thinking.
2: Call his bluff. Yeah.
1: Call his bluff. I think that's a big mistake, because Trump, number one, will maintain extreme economic pressure, continue the blockade, not allow any oil to leave Venezuela. So heavy economic pressure will remain. And number two, the U.S., I think, will be working, if this is the case, with covert operations to start enabling or empowering those in the underground to take over. Or he just may have a quick rapid fire, kaboom, go in and take over the government with one quick sweeping effort. I don't think there's enough strength and support for the existing government. The people of Venezuela want survival. They want prosperity.
2: Yeah.
1: And I think most people who are soldiers don't want to be killed, and they fear the United States. So at the end of the day, I do believe that Trump will prevail. But like I say, he's trying to do everything he can to avoid U.S. bloodshed, and I think that's going to be his modus operandi. That's my second guess. That's my guess. And Cuba. What about Cuba? What do you think about Cuba?
2: Yeah, well, I know I asked you about that before the show, and I'll even mention this. Is I remember doing missionary work in Panama, and I was actually working alongside somebody who's from Caracas, Venezuela. They were born there, and they were raised there, and he's a young man in his mid-20s. And he just got married to his wife, who's also a missionary, who's also from Caracas. And I remember asking him about his country. I said, man, how is it in Venezuela? You're from Venezuela, right? He'd always ask me questions because we were from the United States. But I'd ask him, how is it there, Venezuela? He goes, man, I remember him telling me, Rocky, it's a beautiful country. He told me in Spanish, it's a beautiful country, but it's the government. He goes, it's just we are so corrupt. It is such a corrupt government. I remember he said that so distraught and saddened. It wasn't even just a complaint. I remember he said it, and I could see like the somberness and the sadness he had in his heart. And he said, it is just, the government is just so corrupt.
1: Wow.
2: And that was my first-hand experience I've had with somebody who's from Venezuela, who
1: saying
2: is
1: that.
2: who's lived there, and he's grew up there, and he's seen it his whole life. And so I think we need to be grateful. And here in this country, we don't have a perfect government or administration, but we sure have a whole lot better one than many, many other countries, such as Venezuela.
1: Yeah. I mean, if you get pulled over by the police in the United States, they don't say, sir, you know, I'm going to have to take your car and arrest you, or you can just show me your wallet. And give me all the money in your wallet, and then I'll let you go.
2: Yeah.
1: That's protocol. That's what the scum police officers, and I'm calling them scum for a purpose. That's not being sloppy.
2: Yeah.
1: That's what the scum police officers in Mexico are like. It's not a civilized country. It's a very crude, very corrupt country. The police are controlled by the cartel. The cartel is very evil. They don't mind killing. It's all about money. It's organized crime. Life is cheap to them. And they will kidnap. They will, and people need to know that when they go to Mexico. They need to be very, very cautious. I've heard that towns, that, you know, the cartel owns and controls now all the places where tourists go: Cabo San Lucas, Puerto Vallarta, Cancun. And you know, you think, well, it's safe because the cartel doesn't want high crime because then they're not going to get business because they own all the entertainment.
2: Yeah.
1: But at the same time, if you're there and you cross them, you know, you could be killed. You could be taken hostage, kidnapped.
2: Yeah.
1: I know a young man who was kidnapped and, you know, and they tore him to pieces, literally. They literally cut his body into pieces when the people in the family, Christian family in the United States, couldn't pay him enough money.
2: The ransom.
1: The ransom.
2: Wow.
1: So we need to understand, this is a third world country.
2: Mm-hmm.
1: And that's one reason I think also we need to be very careful about our immigration policies.
2: Mm-hmm.
1: Because we need to have people come into our country at a rate where they can be easily assimilated into our culture, which is not a proof of bribery.
2: Yeah.
1: And people paying off police officers. We don't want those people as police officers in the United States becoming police officers or in judges, where judges are bribed and paid off all the time.
2: Mm.
1: We need to be very, very careful of who we let in this country and make sure it's done at a pace that they can be assimilated into our values, Christian worldview values, not the corruption in Mexico and Colombia and Venezuela.
2: Other countries,
1: we really take a lot for granted. Yeah. But you go down there and you just see the poverty, and poverty becomes as a result of sin and corruption.
2: Yeah.
1: And that's not me talking. That's what the World Bank Organization determined.
2: Mm.
1: And they're not a Christian organization.
2: So true. And you mentioned something key, Brad, is it's the cheapening of life. It's the cheapening of life and for, you know, the creation of God. It's so funny because you mentioned that, and somebody actually yesterday who's been a missionary to Italy, to Jerusalem, to Latin America, he says when you go to the mission field, when you see those people, you need to see the image of God. You need to see people that were created in the image of God, and that's going to change your perspective on how you see them, how you love them, how you treat them. And so that's exactly what it is because of a love of money, right? The root of all evil, the love of money, we're seeing a cheapening of life. So it's exactly that. And I want to go back to the question you mentioned about Cuba. And I think it's so interesting because you had Marco Rubio mention it, Trump as well, where he mentioned that their government is failing. So obviously I know we did this with Venezuela. Now tell me, Brad, how is this going to affect our, you know, our current relations with countries such as Russia, such as Cuba, such as Colombia? What do you think is going to kind of transpire? I know Russia was heavily involved in Venezuela, if I'm not mistaken.
1: Yeah, and Russia, as far as if they try to bring in their ships, or China brings in their ships to Venezuela, that would be absolute stupidity on their part because they've got a bully pulpit president to deal with. President Trump is like Teddy Roosevelt.
2: Yeah,
1: you don't want to mess with him, or like Ronald Reagan. You don't want to mess with him. You can't be sure how he's going to act. Now, if it was Biden, you'd be sure he'd be passive, and the ships would come, or Obama, he'd draw the red line. And then you'd redraw the red line again, redraw it again, and, you know, like you did in Syria and the Middle East. Disaster, absolute disaster. So I think because of the leadership we have now, Russia and China are not going to be moving into Venezuela to support it because they know the consequences could be huge. But that's why Venezuela needs to be resolved firmly and very decisively before Trump's term is over. We don't know how 2028 is going to turn out. We could have a pacifist milquetoast president that everyone walks all over and spits in their face like we did the prior administration. So we've got to make sure that gets resolved. I think there's a very good chance that we will see Cuba have a change in government before Trump's first term is over. I'm not saying thus saith the Lord. I'm just saying they are in economic catastrophe right now. The oil that they were getting was coming from Venezuela. They're getting no oil from Venezuela now.
2: Wow.
1: And I think the U.S. is going to maintain a firm policy. The Biden administration, the Obama administration actually, was having a policy of appeasement. We'll trade with Cuba. Yeah, we'll help firm up your economy. And then you'll all come like pro-American.
2: Wow.
1: We did that with China. It doesn't work.
2: Mm.
1: And instead, we just have a stronger enemy. Because of China, because of our trade policy. And that was real big in the 80s. They were pushing, they're going to all be all westernized. They're going to love freedom and democracy. Well, just because you become a capitalist system and make lots of money doesn't mean you suddenly appreciate human life and human rights.
2: Yeah.
1: And
2: have a change of those morals and principles you have carried. Yeah.
1: Right. So, Cuba, I think Trump's doing the right thing. And I think there's a good chance we're going to see the Cuban government change. Is it going to be a coup that then signs a treaty with the United States, says, yes, we want to work with you, yes, we'll keep the Chinese out? Or would it be something more gradual, or would it be something that the U.S. stepped in and took an affirmative action, a measure that was much more well done than the Bay of Pigs fiasco, where Kennedy said, oh, yeah, okay, yeah, we'll go in there and take back the government. And then Kennedy, the last minute, apparently says, oh, yeah, no, I don't think we're going to do it. And then let all the freedom fighters be slaughtered on the beaches called the Bay of Pigs. So I think this president, if we do something in Cuba, it will be solid. It'll be decisive.
2: Done right.
1: But it'd be so fantastic for America's best interest, which is what drives this president, to see Cuba no longer have an oppressive state, communist state that's working with the Chinese. Have Venezuela also the same thing. Colombia the same thing. I think if we can do that to keep that threat out of our hemisphere, that would be fantastic for generations to come. And we'll see what happens. And I also know Trump still has his eyes on Greenland. Greenland has there are grounds based on the treaty of 2009 that Greenland had with Denmark. There is some wiggle room for Greenland to become free and independent from Denmark. That may be the vehicle by which they then have a renewed partnership or ownership with the United States, but we'll see how that pans out. I don't know.
2: Yeah. I want to mention, too, because I want to actually kind of pick your brain a little bit more on Greenland, but for Venezuela, I want to give credit where credit is due, honor where honor is due, for our special forces that did that operation. I have to say it was unmatched for us to go in there and to destroy many of the anti-missile systems, which actually Russia installed, and they belonged to Russia. For us to go in there, destroy all of the missile defense systems, and for us to go in there without an American casualty.
1: Yeah.
2: And to leave with only, I think, just a plane that I believe was hit, or a helicopter, but it was still flyable.
1: Yeah, still flyable. No, that was incredible. And it was interesting the strategy they took. I mean, even people from the former administrations, I think it was in the Biden administration, or one of their staff in terms of national security, was just very impressed and applauded.
2: Yeah,
1: what the work that was done as far as the effectiveness of it. It was interesting. So they went and attacked at the port, three port places, taking out the missiles. And I guess they knew that President and his wife would go from their house to the escape shelter where it was supposed to be protected with tons of – they knew that that's what was going to happen. So we timed it also at the same time to have our soldiers, our troops there sort of hidden right there on the ground, ready, so that when he heard the bombings – they knew that he would go into the safe shelter, and when they did, that little span of space, they were there, that's where they apprehended him.
2: Wow!
1: While he was leaving his residence to go over to the the safety shelter, which is in thick steel and everything.
2: Wow! And I heard that he was trying to make it in, and he almost made it in, but we got him. We got him just in time.
1: Yeah, and if he had, we also had a backup with blowtorches to go in and take him out and. I would like to think that the countries can learn from this, that you can't be a drug lord and not face the consequences by other countries.
2: Exactly.
1: You can't hurt other countries knowingly, deliberately, massively, and expect there not to be ramifications to you and your government.
2: Especially when you dance it out in the open.
1: Right.
2: You you do things like that and let it be posted, and you're kind of flaunting exactly what Maduro did. And now he's in New York City.
1: Yeah, and Trump warned him. Because Trump warned him. He says, look, you better, release yourself from government or it's going to be really nasty.
2: Mm.
1: You're not going to like what's going to happen.
2: Mm.
1: And, so I think the same message has been given to the vice president.
2: Wow.
1: To her, and saying, you want to work with us? Great. You don't? It's going to get really nasty.
2: Mm.
1: Yeah. And so we'll see what happens. But I know I can sleep better knowing we have this kind of leadership, this kind of vision for putting America first, finally, and also wisely. Because you can have a president, I don't say names, but you have presidents in the past where seemingly we're a strong America, but not necessarily wise and forward-looking in the ramifications, like Mideast policies and things like that, that end up being really bad decisions. So, well, I think we're really blessed, but we'll see. We got to keep praying for our president, that's for sure. Folks, when we return, we're going to talk about some other interesting things, especially moving forward, as well as something that you need to be aware of to protect yourself that is massively stealing from Americans on the internet. We return right after this.
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1: Welcome back. Now, folks, many of you are receiving our updates of our cases. 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We have some new lawsuits we're going to be filing in the near future. I talked to our chief counsel about before getting on the program today. You want to definitely keep up with what's going on. 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It's our newsletter, e-newsletter. It's always short, to the point. It's not every day. It's like once a week. So we're very respectful to people who want to keep up with what we're doing, but also have other things to do. So go to our website, pji.org, pji.org. Now, I'd like to welcome back Rocky Radcliffe to our program. We just had a great conversation, what's going on internationally, how we can see things possibly playing out moving forward. And overall, I'm pretty optimistic and excited about it. I do want to touch on something before we move on, and that is, when I see things that are evil in terms of on television or on the internet, things that are going on, I like to point them out. Mm. And I was watching The Rifleman. It's a show on one of these stations on YouTube TV or whatever. And it's an old Western movie and always has a happy ending with always, you know, sometimes bad things happen, but always, you know, justice prevails. Yeah. And it's a boy and it's a boy and his dad, and he's a rifleman. But they have commercials for the show. And I'm like, I don't think I'm going to watch it anymore because I just want to wind down. Mm-hmm. Because one of the commercials they have frequently is the Ninja commercial.
2: Wow.
1: Now, Ninja makes this, they have this product where it makes this hot air cooker.
2: Mm.
1: And then they have another sequel brand too that makes another kind of hot air cooker at all. And they have two women on it. And one of the women is dressed like a man and is a gender distorted person.
2: Wow.
1: And this company, Ninja, has decided that they think that they can flaunt this and push it and encourage this and that their customers are going to have no problem with it and continue to buy their product anyway.
2: Wow.
1: I just want to encourage people out there, folks, don't buy Ninja. Do not buy their products. To me, this is what I saw in the commercial. I looked at it and I saw someone that was clearly gender distorted and someone that they were using to flaunt and promote that which is sick, harmful, evil, and destructive to so many lives across this country, ending in death and suicide. So do not buy Ninja products. Tell your friends not to. And if you get a chance, maybe even contact the company and say, you know, your decision to promote, implicitly promote, gender confusion, gender distortion is not acceptable, and I will not buy your products, and I'm encouraging everyone I know not to buy your products. And if you want to say you heard it from someone on the radio talking about this on a that is syndicated in over 1,000 radio stations and on a streaming network, feel free to, because that's how we get things changed, is as consumers, we say, no, we will not do business with them. And we're going to let other people know not to do business. So when we see things like this, we need to call it out. They even flaunted the rainbow flag in one of their commercials.
2: Wow.
1: the network that had this.
2: Wow.
1: It's like, no.
2: Yeah. It's so funny you mentioned that, Brad, because I was actually, as I know we mentioned before the break, is I'm transitioning to moving to Mexico. And so I've been trying to sharpen my Spanish, right? Every day. Every day I have a streak going on the app Duolingo.
1: Yes, I use the same thing for my Spanish.
2: So Duolingo is great, right? Their marketing's great. They send you funny messages and funny emails. But I saw something I did not like.
1: What was that?
2: The other night. It was, and this is something, Duolingo is an app that children use. I've been in youth ministry, and I know young children that are interested in learning other languages. They use Duolingo because it's such an interactive app, and it's
1: right.
2: Just, their marketing's just great. The funny little emojis and everything. And when I was on it, it was giving me a scenario of a conversation between two people. Because you know how it presents conversations and two people are talking. So you have to learn what the words are, you know, what certain words are in the conversation. And it was a young African-American girl telling a man, I want a girlfriend. Can you help me find a girlfriend? Can you help me look for a girlfriend?
1: And not just a friend, but like
2: a girlfriend.
1: A sexual relationship.
2: Exactly. I would like a girlfriend. And the man saying, what do you mean? First, she was saying, oh, can you help me find her? And he was like, well, what do you mean? You have a girlfriend? Even the words novia, which means, you know, obviously lover, girlfriend. It wasn't just a friend. That's a girl.
1: Not amiga.
2: Yeah, it was novia. Novia.
1: Okay.
2: And she's saying, well, I don't have one yet, actually. And it was supposed to be a funny scenario of the girl was saying, oh, can you help me find her? And then she goes on to say, well, I want one. I don't have one. I want one now. And then it was asking me, what are the correct words? And I closed the lesson down and I emailed them. I said, this is insane that you're pushing this agenda upon me and even children that are using this app. That's terrible.
1: Are there any other apps that people can use? Because I didn't notice that at all. So, like, we should obviously let Duolingo know, say, this is outrageous, and I'm going to switch to another app when they see this stuff. But are there any alternatives out there?
2: Yeah, I know that if you go on the App Store, whether it's, I think it's Google Play if you have an Android, or the App Store if you have an iPhone. If you go on there and you look up just the word language, you're going to see tons and tons of more options. Obviously, Duolingo is one of the highest rated ones, but there is plenty more that they can use. I know previous history has been like Rosetta Stone. That was one of the bigger ones. But there's other apps. There's other apps that are available to people that they can use, that their children can use. And they're not going to be influenced in subtle ways such as that.
1: Yeah. Well, I'm really glad you mentioned that. Yeah, because I've been using Duolingo. So
2: yeah.
1: So we need to speak up. Mm-hmm. Now, how did you contact them? On the internet or what was how?
2: Yeah, I sent them an email and I'll even tell them myself.
1: What's their email? Do you know their email?
2: I think it was probably might have been contact@duolingo.com. But if you look it up online, if you look up Duolingo's email, you're going to find tons of answers and tons of options to be able to email them. I emailed them directly on the app. I went onto the app. I went to the help me section and I went to email and I put my message. And I'll tell them myself because I even put that it was an urgent request. It wasn't just like, oh, just give us feedback, but I put that this is urgent because I know that if I just put it as general feedback, it'll go to a much slower pipeline. So I put urgent. It as an urgent thing.
1: I'm going to do the same. Folks, if you're doing Duolingo, let them know. Let them know. You don't approve of this, and you're looking for alternatives, places to go, unless you get an assurance that they're no longer going to push and promote sexual perversion on our children. See, perversion, that's a strong word. Well, that's not my word. It's God's word. That's what God calls it. God calls it perversion. So you follow God or you don't follow God. And so we need to do this because we love our children. We want to protect children. And there's so many who are being led to spiritual slaughter because of this kind of propaganda. And that's their whole purpose.
2: Yeah.
1: There's a little girl wasn't even an adult.
2: Little girl, yeah.
1: Girl, sick. So thank you for calling that out. Another interesting point I'd like to point out is I've seen on the internet, and I'm saying this because I do not want to see people taken advantage of. Mm. And it caught my attention. I wasn't sure. So it was a text message or email message from iCloud. And it said, it looked real official from iCloud. It says, your iCloud account is going to be erased. All your data stored, everything's going to be erased unless you renew it. And you have 2 days to renew it. Well, I looked, had someone take a look at it. They said, oh, this is scam. I said, but look at it. Even the name of it says iCloud. No, it's scam. Mm. And when you go into it, it says, you know, for $19.99, you can upgrade your So they actually made it look like it was upgrading also. Like,
2: wow.
1: But it was all scam.
2: Mm-hmm.
1: And then when I didn't do it, they said, the next like 4 days later, they says, oh, you have one day left. And I didn't do it next day. Oh, you have another day left. Wow. December 27th. So it's a big scam. Another thing they're doing, I think, is McAfee, MCAFEE, Security Systems, pops up. I don't have their services, but it pops up. It says, you must immediately renew or your security is going to completely be wiped out and you're not going to be protected. Wow. So they're doing these things, utility companies, gas companies, electric companies. But it's not coming from those companies.
2: Yeah.
1: It's giving consent to people saying, and it looks real official, you must renew immediately or your power is going to be cut off, or this is going to be cut off, or this is going to be eliminated. So folks, if you're seeing anything like this, and one of the key things, I think, is when they give you a very short deadline. They're saying it's going to be canceled, cut off, and in the next
2: urgent,
1: next day or two.
2: Yeah.
1: That's a good sign that it's fraudulent.
2: Mm-hmm.
1: And if you go in it and you give them your information, it's probably from China, and the Chinese are going to steal everything you have. And there's nothing we can do about it once they get it.
2: Yeah.
1: Because that's the kind of scumbags that dominate the market in China.
2: Yeah.
1: They steal from companies, they steal from themselves, and they steal billions of dollars from the United States in an organized way. And the Chinese government knows they're fully aware of it. So we need to protect our people from this indirect thievery and war from China. And then there's other people working out of the Philippines.
2: Yeah.
1: So when I get things by phone, I listen to their accent. They say, we're calling from the power company and we need to renew, or we're calling it. So we're an anti-fraud division of the FBI.
2: Wow.
1: I'm listening. Do they have an accent or is it clear American English?
2: Yeah.
1: Now they're going to get smart. They're going to probably use AI and have a clear American accent.
2: Yeah.
1: And I won't even know that it's a digital person I'm talking to, probably. Yeah.
2: AI is ever progressing. And so I might say this and it might only be helpful for a short amount of time, but hopefully it can still be helpful. I actually have a friend who is a business owner and he was looking into different AI systems to help him expand his business and scale his business. One of them was meant to make calls to people. It was actually going to be an AI bot making calls to people. He didn't go through with it because he didn't feel like it was ethical. But he actually had it. He's like, hey, you know what? Let me try it on you. So the AI bot calls me and sounds just like an American person and says, hey, if there's a delay of a couple seconds, it's because of our service where we're at here in Oklahoma. And so,
1: which is a lie,
2: because it was an AI bot, but it's because it was taking 1 to 2 seconds to fully process what I was saying or asking for it to form a response. But to somebody who didn't know, they would think it was true that you know, it was just a little bit of a lag because of the service. And so people really need to be careful, be aware, really try to train yourself so that way when you watch videos, you know whether they're real or fake. When you receive calls or messages, you know if they're real or fake, even images. Right, there's videos being made now of our president saying things that are just totally false, and it's an AI made video. So important for people to know and recognize what is a scam. Like you said, the messaging. What's so interesting is I'll be receiving a package via the United States Postal Service (USPS), and I'll get a text saying, "Hey, actually, your package wasn't delivered, or it's not going to be delivered. You need to pay it. You need to pay for a release because it was delivered to the wrong place." And I do have a package coming in, so it's so tempting to say, well, is this right? Is this wrong? You have to go to the website and see if it's real or fake. And so it's
1: and that's the key. You went to the website, USPS.
2: Exactly.
1: So what we advise people to do when they get an email like this, go to the website, actually contact the company. Don't use the phone number that the internet gives you. I think that's real important. And also, if it seems weird, say, by the way, I have this question. I say, so where are you calling from? This happened recently. They said, our headquarters is in Washington, D.C. I said, no, that's not what I asked. I said, where are you calling from?
2: Yeah.
1: And the person says, well, I'm digital.
2: Mm.
1: Digital meaning you're not a real person.
2: Wow.
1: Correct. I'm digital. And it was like a regular person talking with voice inflection, emotion. So you really don't exist. You're trying to pretend like you're real. So we've got to be really careful.
2: Mm-hmm.
1: And then another scam thing is, for people who own a home out there, they'll get this text message like, "Yeah, this is Jay, and you know, I was in your neighborhood. I was in your neighborhood, and I saw your house. I'm just interested in maybe an offer on it, and you know, we'll close quickly, and just you know, call me back at this number." And so I call back at that number, and it's someone from the Philippines or China or Vietnam, and some guy, probably some guy named Jay or whoever in the United States, is doing this to try to just massively contact people across the country to find out if you can find a sucker to take advantage of to buy the house for much less than what it's worth.
2: Exactly.
1: Shame on the man.
2: Yeah.
1: You know, he's trying to take advantage of widows and elderly people who don't know what their houses are worth. You know, we got to be really protective of our elderly in particular. But when we see that kind of stuff, you know, I've said, take me off your list. And if you don't, you're going to violate the law of the state of California, and you're going to be heavily fined. Mm-hmm. They don't take me off the list because it's not in the United States.
2: Yeah, wow.
1: They know they can get away with it. They're in China, Philippines, some third world country.
2: Yeah.
1: So
2: and it's important that people, when they get those calls, now there's options on your iPhone and I believe Android as well. When you receive that call, you can actually report it as a scam, and it goes directly to Apple or to whatever Android company. So when you receive a call or a text, people can report it. So it's important that they do.
1: They push that button where it says report as a, was it scam? Or
2: exactly. Or as a junk scam.
1: Junk scam, something like that. You push that button always. Yeah.
2: Exactly, for the call and for the text. And I even want to mention too, Brad, that if you are somebody who is elderly or you're just not tech savvy in general, that there is hope. There is hope. You know, because sometimes there can be an anxiety that I see where people, they get every call and they're just worried and they're scared. And it's sad that that's what we've come to, and that's how people have taken advantage of cell phones and text. But I really believe that as you begin to train yourself, as you begin to really see and begin to learn what is AI, what is real, it's important that people train themselves to see what is real and what is not, or else people are just going to have anxiety and not going to want to answer any call or text. So,
1: do you know what I think would be a really good idea? This came to me is for churches to tell their members, look, if you have something on the internet, you don't know if it's real or not. You don't know if it's a bill that you need to pay or something else that there's trying to get information from. You're not sure if it's really from that company or whatever.
2: A verifier.
1: Yeah. That the church, I encourage churches to let their congregation know, say, look, if you're in that situation, don't be embarrassed. They're trying to fool all of us. You can contact the church and, you know, or you can contact so-and-so.
2: Mm.
1: He's someone in our church. He'd be happy to take your call and look at what you've got.
2: That'd be great.
1: Answer your questions. So we need watchdogs, internet watchdogs, I think, in every church.
2: That'd be great.
1: This is just an idea that came to me. Maybe God gave it. I don't know.
2: Come on.
1: But where we can protect our people, especially our elderly and people like me. I don't think of myself as elderly. I may have gray, but I don't think, you know, I'm not.
2: Yeah.
1: But it's easy for us to be taken advantage of. You don't have to, you know, be, you know, in a nursing home. So to be taken advantage of. So I think this is an idea. Maybe mention it to your pastor folks. Say, hey, this is an idea. The fraud is so massive. It's taking money from people in our church. And that's money that they're not going to be able to tithe anymore to our church. Maybe put in a little carnal perspective.
2: Yeah,
1: the pastor,
2: that's
1: understand.
2: The truth, yeah.
1: Say, bottom line, if our elderly get scammed, this church is not going to get much in the way of tithing because they're going to have a hard time providing for themselves when they lose $50,000. I know a pastor scammed $50,000. Another pastor got scammed investing in Iraqi currency or something like this.
2: Wow.
1: Total scam. So I think this is something that churches need to address because it is widespread. And maybe in the church bulletin, I have like a little update. Internet fraud update. This is what to watch for. This, you know, this is what's coming on.

0: middle-aged, we're very vulnerable. Even young people can be scammed, but it's very vulnerable. It's widespread. So I think it's something we should do something about, and you could do it right now with your church. Talk to your pastor about it. See if there's some young whippersnapper there that knows about the internet and all the stuff and has the ability to perceive and assess things. And just a thought or idea. Because you have a website, everyone goes to a certain website, but it still could be very difficult for them to understand whether their particular bill that they got sent to them is legit or not, because things are always changing. So I think that could be a good thing. All right. On a real positive note, and I like ending things on positive notes, I just guest preached at a church. It was a Calvary Chapel of San Clemente last Sunday. It was exciting. It was a great opportunity. I loved the pastor, wonderful people there. But I was leaving, one of the ladies there, she says, I saw one of your reruns of your show, and it was, I think, during the Biden administration, so I guess it was an old rerun, and maybe I was sick that day, so they played a rerun. And she said, and I was just crying. It was just so depressing. Wow. All the stuff I saw, the things that are happening, it's just so depressing. And it sort of hit me in the heart. I was thinking, oh, dear, I don't want people being depressed, because there's so much good to rejoice in and to look at that's happening. There's a lot of, especially during the Biden administration, there were a lot of ugly things happening. It seemed like the nation was headed down to the bottom of a cesspool. It was terrible.
1: Yeah.
0: But it just sort of exhorted me to make sure that we're also making sure to let people know that they should not be in mourning. They should not be depressed. We have a lot of exciting things happening here in this country, in particular for the kingdom. And one of those things is what happened at America Fest. This is an event put on by Turning Point USA, the late Charlie Kirk's organization. And you were there. It seemed like it went pretty well.
1: It was an amazing time, Brad. I think being there, just for us to be able to connect with so many like-minded organizations, I think, you know, this year it was close to 30,000 people, if I'm not mistaken.
0: And most of those were young people, high school, college age.
1: Yes. I'm grateful for Charlie Kirk because he made a way for many of these young people. I was there and I seen many high schoolers, young high school men, sophomores, juniors in high school. They're just 14, 15 years old, but they made a way to get there. Young high school girls, college men that are there, and they are there, and it is amazing how they feel the liberty. They feel the liberty to be able to speak up and wear the hats that they want to wear and wear the shirts that they want to wear and to be there. And it was just amazing, like I said, to be there with like-minded people. We're able to make a lot of great connections at Pacific Justice Institute, Moms for Liberty. Many different organizations were there. I know not only did we connect with them, but I think you did some interviews too.
0: Yeah.
1: I know we did some great interviews. Was there a couple that you kind of wanted to mention that you enjoyed?
0: Yeah. So one was I was interviewed by Joshua Phillip from the Epoch Times or Epoch Times, depending on what part of the country you live in.
1: Yeah.
0: In fact, I told them, I said, how do you pronounce this? He goes, they're both good. We don't really correct people. It depends on where you live. I said, okay. So Epoch Times, Epoch Times. And it was really encouraging. They wanted to know about our hot cases that we're handling across the country. So I told them about some of our cases, including our lawsuit against the Attorney General of New Jersey for ordering every single public school teacher to be willing to lie to parents.
1: Wow.
0: Unless they're willing to, when it comes to a gender distorted or gender confused child, the teacher's supposed to cover it up, hide it from parents, lie to parents.
1: Wow.
0: And help facilitate it by affirming it by using the confusion language of pronouns. I mean, wow. What decent human being who actually loves kids would ever want to encourage any kind of confusion, much less confusion that results in a spiked risk of death and suicide, and much less Christians teachers. So we filed a very aggressive lawsuit there. Talked about the lawsuit we have defending a private Christian preschool in San Diego area, El Cajon, where they shut down a church-run Christian preschool because the children were being, quote, these are four-year-olds, being, quote, forced to sing religious songs and hear Bible stories.
1: Wow.
0: This is not the Soviet Union. This is the state of California. This is what Gavin Newsom sign into law.

0: as a matter of statutory mandate, and we're challenging that as unconstitutional. We're defending that private Christian school. People have no idea, I think, how dangerous Gavin Newsom is with his radical anti-faith, anti-Christian, persecuting policies, anti-parents' rights, persecuting parents' rights, rights and via terrible policies. So we talked about that, and then I think we also mentioned the Korean women's sauna up in Seattle, where this Christian-owned Korean women's sauna was told that they have to let a biological man, 100% man, go in there, strip and be naked in front of the women and their teenage daughters, and look at the women and their naked teenage daughters at the same time. I mean, that's sick. It's depravity. It's a criminal offense. Except in Washington, where they actually shut down this business because they would not give in to allowing this egregious violation of human rights and dignity for teenage girls and women. So we're taking this case. These are hot cases heading, moving fast track to the Supreme Court. So we talked about those with Epoch Times or Epic Times. Also, some authors we talked about, some of their books, interviewed them. The people from American Heritage Girls, that was one of the organizations that's rising up in competition to Girl Scouts, which has become so woke and so LGBT and so evil as an organization. And I like to push and promote things that are doing, helping our young people, not bringing them down with evil presuppositions. So we talked to them. It's called American Heritage Girls. I interviewed another ministry, LifeWise Academy, which is release time programs. We at PJI, we have helped so many release time programs break through barriers that public schools try to put up. And so we talked to them and pushed and promoted them, which was great. Another one, organization, Students for Life, and the role of Gen Z's role in the pro-life movement.
1: And I know you met with somebody, actually one of my favorite, and I kind of wanted to pick your brain and see how that went, was Mike Winger, one of the most known apologists today, such a clear teacher of God's word. You can find him on YouTube. He is an excellent, excellent teacher. How did that go?
0: That was terrible. I didn't like my interview with him at all. No, I'm just teasing. I just said that because I wanted to jab you. Okay. Yeah. But no, Mike was fantastic. Mm. I love his perspective. I love apologetics.
1: Yeah.
0: So I was really blessed to be able to have that interview. And so that was very, very interesting.
1: And I believe he's coming in, right? For I believe, from what I know, he's coming in later this month for a Faith and Law episode, possibly.
0: Yeah, I think he is. So I'm looking forward to it. I like to periodically bring in apologetics. And those are people who can explain rationally, scientifically, historically, why Christianity makes sense, why God exists, why Jesus did rise from the dead. And I think we as Christians need to be educated and informed so we can make an intelligent conversation for people who are intellectually sabotaged by public schools or public institutions or the media. There's other people I could talk to as well, attorney Richard Harris, the Truth and Liberty, and some other great ministries and that interviewed me, as well as I was able having opportunities to interview them. Very productive, very synergistic. And I'm looking forward to the next opportunity we have to partner with so many of these ministries to help and serve them down the line.
1: I agree.
0: So, hey, thank you so much, Rocky, for joining us.
1: Thank you, Brad. I appreciate it. Thank you.
0: And I look forward to our next opportunity to visit. So, folks, there you have it. It's our God-given freedoms we're talking about. Now, let's choose to keep them. I'm Brad Dacus, president of the Pacific Justice Institute. Let's continue the fight for your freedoms.
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5: Every woman has a story, and within every Christian woman is a God story. Join your host, Cheryl Broderson, and rejoice with her in the glorious work of God as she interviews today's woman of faith.
6: Hello and welcome to Today's Faith. I am so excited about today because I'm in studio with a good friend who's over right now from England, and she's not English, but she's over from England. Joni and her husband, Rob, have been at Calvary Chapel Twickenham for over 16 years?
7: 14 years.
6: But they worked with us when we lived in London, and Joni became one of my favorite people in the whole wide world. We prayed for 3 years together on Thursday mornings, wasn't it? And so I am so excited to have Joni in the studio. I love her testimony, and so will you. So Joni, you and I are good friends. So I know all the things I'm going to ask you, but I know the stories that will come out. So I'm super, super excited. So Joni, I know that you were raised in a what we would call like kind of an American Christian home. Mm-hmm. And you have great parents, but tell me about, you know, a little bit about being raised in that home.
7: Well, we pretty much just went to church every Sunday. It was part of our life. And all the principles of the Bible were there in the home, the love. But I think there was a lot in my thinking that it was more about my lifestyle, that Christianity was a lifestyle, and that we just were good people because that was the upright thing to do. Mm-hmm. And you were good people in your community. Mm-hmm. And so it really kind of laid a foundation for works in my life.
6: Oh, yeah, easily.
7: In my personality as well. Yeah, yeah.
6: And you are a very good doer.
7: Oh.
6: Having worked with you, you get it done. Okay, so when did it become apparent to you that it was a relationship with Jesus Christ?
7: Well, I had that seed planted in my brain. During high school, I was involved with different campus, like Young Life and Christian groups, and it was there, and I had heard about, you know, even committing your life to the Lord, but it was actually when I started kind of walking away from the principles that I knew were in the Bible, kind of making exceptions for myself, editing things out that I didn't really think were pertinent anymore, really. I kind of spun out. I made myself miserable by walking away from the Lord and keeping him at arm's length in my life. And then a friend invited me to a church that was Calvary Chapel, in Calvary Fellowship in Seattle, a Calvary Chapel church. And there I realized that actually the Lord had never changed, and that what he had said about me, about life, was true. And the reason for the misery and unhappiness is because I had pushed him away in that sense. I hadn't kept with what I knew was true and right. And so there he was, like that prodigal's father, with his arms open, saying, come back, now come back into this relationship. So I was probably 23 at the time.
6: You know what I find is amazing? Because all of a sudden, everything that had seemed almost worthless or irrelevant, all of a sudden, you know, your background looking back, because I know you and I know a lot of the hymns.
7: Right.
6: It all became meaningful. And purposeful
7: again. Exactly. Yeah, and I've often thought of the power of the Word of God, because it was always true, even when I disregarded it as untrue or irrelevant. It was always true, and Jesus said, "It's that seed," and the seed was all there, but until the ripe time, it didn't germinate. It didn't a drop into my heart, you know, and didn't germinate in my life until that right time when I had that understanding of who I was as the sinner, Mm-hmm. He needed their repentance and needed the gospel of salvation.
6: That is so good.
7: Yeah. So
6: okay, so now when did the music thing start happening with you?
7: Okay, I thankfully my mother saw to it that mm-hmm. I had piano lessons for 6 years and did my practicing. And then there were also, you know, the school choirs and the mm-hmm. vocal ensembles and things like that that you get into. Mm-hmm. I learned guitar pretty much at the same time I learned piano. Mm-hmm. And so, you know, as a 70s, 12, 13-year-old, I, you know, you just would sit in your bedroom after school and just play and... I had a contemporary Christian songs book, you know, that had a lot of the Maranatha type songs in it. And so you wanted to learn that. And
6: do you think part of it was being in Seattle, Washington, too, where it's cold outside and there's not a lot of activity?
7: Quite possibly, mm-hmm. because I see how much people are, for example, by contrast, outside here
6: in Southern California.
7: They do the sports and things like that. We have our winter sports and we have our water sports, but it's definitely weather connected mm-hmm. and so, yeah, it was, you know, inside doing the music, the guitar, and I had a girlfriend, and we wrote songs together, aww. And we even played in a few coffee houses in Tacoma together, and, yeah, so I kind of started there. Mm-hmm. But then, actually, I had a diversion when I was in my early 20s, and I went to a community college for music performance, mm-hmm. and that was all about me,
6: right?
7: It was all about my presentation on the stage and how to hold your mic, and... it kind of was that, yeah, the stardom in the mm-hmm. world, mm-hmm. you know, to groom you for that, mm-hmm. the stage, you know, and to really be seen. And so, of course, that kind of desire and that competitive thing grew in my mm-hmm. heart to kind of be seen and be recognized, mm-hmm. you know. But actually, once I... came back to the Lord with full force mm-hmm. by his gospel, that just was so empty. I didn't want to hear myself sing anymore.
6: That's amazing.
7: I sat in the worship and I listened to the words, mm. the truth that was mm-hmm. coming across to me in the worship songs, and I just cried. Because mm. I didn't want to hear my voice. I wanted to hear the Lord's voice. I wanted to hear what he was saying to me through the song. Mm-hmm. And so many times I would just sit in the worship time bawling. Because of now the appreciation for the truth that was finally there.
6: You know, I'm thinking about this because, you know, you are a worship leader. Uh-huh. And that was part of the grooming for a worship leader then, wasn't it?
7: What aspect?
6: To get rid of the kind of the performance.
7: Yes, definitely.
6: And to move into, I mm-hmm. want to hear the congregation. I want to hear the Lord's voice in the congregation.
7: Yeah, definitely. And I mean, I think any worship leader would probably tell you, honestly, it's still a little bit of a trap mm-hmm. to kind of be thinking about your grand organ and your singing rather than the Lord.
6: Right.
7: And to get off onto those thoughts. And it's an exercise for me, to be honest, to always kind of be conscious that the Lord is listening to my thoughts as I'm leading. Mm. And so he can catch me out. And why are you thinking about this right now? Right. Do you hear what you're singing? Mm-hmm. Does this warm your heart for me? Mm. You know, rather than thinking on my vocal licks.
6: Right. You know, I always knew you could sing and I always knew it was on key. But I remember one Sunday you kind of let loose with your real voice. And I'm going up there like, Joni, I never knew that was like incredible. And you were crying. Uh-huh. And I said, what's wrong? You said, Joni showed up today.
7: Oh,
6: and
7: my.
6: I want to keep her out of worship so that Jesus is heard in the congregation. And I'm like, I thought it was really good. And you said, you know what? It's not about me. It's about drawing people into the throne room. And if I'm too visible, they won't come. Mm. And I've never forgotten that. I'm not a worship leader, obviously. I do Sunday school worship every once in a while for 3-year-olds. But I believe that, you know, it spoke volumes to me about the spirit of worship and about a true leader is not there to be heard, but to bring others into the presence of the Lord.
7: Yeah. A key word for me early on with the worship was just transparent. Mm-hmm. Because if I'm blocking, if I'm in the way, then how will Jesus be seen? Mm-hmm. So... yeah, I think I've always felt like my job as a worship leader is actually intentionally to not show everything I can do, because that, for me personally, I would get in the way. It would be a stumbling block to kind of let loose.
6: Okay, now, when you first met Rob, he didn't know that you were musically inclined, did he?
7: Not really, no. Yeah. He didn't kind of twig that aspect about me.
6: Okay, tell me about meeting Rob, because you met him at Calvary Chapel, Seattle, and I love this story, because you were actually already engaged, right? Or
7: no, I wasn't. I was dating another guy, and they both ended up, Rob was full-time with a music evangelism group, band called Robert Case Band from Seattle. And the boy that I was dating, he went on tour for one tour with them as their bass player. So basically, when they were coming back on the end of their tour, they were playing in Portland, and some friends and I, we drove down, and we heard their last concert of the tour. And so I just met everyone in the band. And Rob didn't really stick out to me at that point because, of course, my boyfriend was just coming back from tour, and that's all I could see. Anyway, after that tour happened and I met Rob, my boyfriend dumped me. And so that was the end of that. And but basically, it was 2 years before I was invited to Calvary Fellowship. And that's where the Robert Case Band was going. And so I re-met everyone, Rob included. And so, yeah, I never really...
6: Now, wasn't there by this time someone else in your life? Because what I remember is you saying to me, you started corresponding with Rob. And you could tell him just anything and everything.
7: Right.
6: Well, tell me a little bit.
7: Yeah, right. Going back to that. So when we re-met at church... Here I was just inside this new revelation of I am the sinner.
6: Oh, right.
7: I had been smoking. I had eating disorder issues. I was just set up to be a failure as a new Christian because I had all these things that I needed the Lord's help with.
6: Right.
7: And so I would come to church on a Wednesday night. Rob was playing with the worship band, and I was just coming to every single Bible study I could get to because I... The word of God was truth, and I wanted it now. So I would sit in the front row, and Rob would finish the worship. He'd sit down in the front row. And so then they would do that, say hello to one another thing. And I would just kind of, he was so, he put me off my guard because he was so himself. I didn't feel like I had to be a poser and impress him because he was a potential somebody. And I would just say, oh, I had a terrible week, and I failed here, and I failed there. And he would just build me up, just encourage me. And so I could pretty much tell him exactly. There was no pretense. And I could tell him exactly how my week had gone with the Lord, and he could encourage me in the Lord. And then the band that he was working with went off on a six-week tour, and it just gutted me because I realized... This is a friend. This has become a really good friend and an encouraging factor in my Christian walk. And he's now leaving for 6 weeks. Great.
6: Yeah.
7: But I was, in the meantime, I was actually dating a different guy from church. So then I thought, why am I dating this other person? What is that serving? Is it an attraction? Because here I have my confidant, my best friend. He's leaving for 6 weeks. How will I get on? And I pretty much immediately broke off that relationship with the other guy. Because I thought, this doesn't compute, actually, here. This actually doesn't compute. If you want to marry your best friend, then this relationship actually doesn't compute.
6: That's amazing.
7: I still didn't suspect that I would really fall in love with Rob.
6: Wow.
7: Yeah.
6: So now Rob comes back. When did the romance part? Because you're friends for 2 years, or at least you knew each. When did the romance start coming in?
7: Well, I think that while he was on that six-week tour, I was writing letters to him, kind of one in each country. So it wasn't like a whole, you know, a pile of letters or anything. But I was writing to him, and I remember just processing and praying with the Lord, and it dawned on me. Lord, are you actually changing my heart to be this guy's wife? And he was 4 years older than me and really focused on ministry, evangelism, discipleship. I totally could admire everything he was doing, especially as a new believer. Mm-hmm. And I always had this maybe slightly romantic verse in the back of my mind when I thought about this band, because it was pay to play.
8: Yeah.
7: They were working so hard. And I always thought, of whom the world was not worthy, because that is what it suggested to my
6: romantic heart.
7: My romantic heart and my sense of value.
6: Right.
7: Because, you know, mm-hmm. I'm living in a material world, and Madonna was singing about being a material girl. Mm-hmm. You know, and that is up to that point of turning to the Lord. That's what my value had been. Uh-huh. And now I'm looking at people in my church that have a different value. Mm-hmm. And particularly those people in that band that were going everywhere just to share the gospel. So basically, the Lord kind of brought me around to that conclusion that maybe, just maybe, he was changing my heart to actually love this man. Mm-hmm. When he came back from tour, he felt a little bit alarmed that I had actually been so faithfully writing to him. and there were some people who kind of knew my past, mm-hmm. and they were warning him a little bit about me.
6: Oh, wow.
7: And so he was very much on his guard when he came back from tour. Mm-hmm. And I was very much excited to have my friend back.
6: Right.
7: And so there was a bit of a hesitation on his part. Where is this going to go? And he was thinking, I need to tell her I'm serving the Lord. I'm going to be single for a long time. Mm-hmm. And in fact, when he came back and we got together, he actually could see that I wasn't after him. I just mm-hmm. was really rejoicing in the friendship mm-hmm. and thankful for the friendship. So it kind of helped him to relax. Mm-hmm. And he just never got around to telling me that he was going to be single for a long time.
6: He forgot that point.
7: One thing he did do is, as it became apparent that we wanted to spend more time together, mm-hmm. just on a one-on-one basis, he sat me down. Mm-hmm. And he told me exactly how it was going to be, mm-hmm. that we were not going to walk away from this relationship with regrets, because I had done that and he had done that, even with Christians, and we didn't want to do that. And he mm-hmm. said, I am not going to walk away with regrets, so we will not do any kissing. And we are going to read some Christian books together, mm-hmm. and we are going to pray, and we're going to, you know, try and figure out, you know, who this other person is in their spirit with the Lord. And, of course, we were pretty well on our way to doing that just from talking on the front row of church.
6: Right, right.
7: But I loved that.
6: Yeah.
7: I love that safe framework that he gave our relationship.
6: I think someone's ringing the door on the studio right now. Maybe Daniela or Alisa want to go get it real quick, but okay. Continue.
7: So, yeah. So that was a great framework for starting mm-hmm. the relationship. And actually, 2 months later, we were engaged.
6: 2 months later. Okay. How long after you got engaged did you get married?
7: After we got engaged, in February, and we got married in October.
6: Okay.
7: So 8 months. We had an 8-month engagement.
6: Okay. So you get married, and then he was still part of the band at that point, right?
7: Mm-hmm. Yeah.
6: And then did you join the band?
7: Yes. What happened was, while we were just friends and then beginning to date, mm-hmm. The band didn't actually have a sound person.
6: Okay.
7: So I would go along to their concerts, and just very gradually Rob was teaching me about running the sound so mm-hmm. that, you know, people could be heard, mm-hmm. guitar solos could be highlighted and then turned down again. Mm-hmm. And yeah, so I was kind of coming along for the purpose of running the sound. Mm-hmm. After we got married, that continued. And then the band had purposed to go and live in Japan for a year.
6: Okay.
7: And it was at that point that not every member of the band could go. Some had families. It was complicated to move, you know, to Japan right. for a year. And so at that point, I jumped in on the keyboard with, mm-hmm. with the band. And so in Japan, we were actually only 4 members of the band. Mm-hmm. And then our bass and our drum were in a mm-hmm. In a box. Mm-hmm. Mm-hmm. Mm-hmm. So it was a nice stripped down version of the band uh-huh. so that we could travel. Mm-hmm. And but that's the point. So that would have been like 1988 when we moved to Japan and I actually started the musical part.
6: So now, did you have any fears about moving to Japan at that point? Or were you just like, whatever the Lord has? I mean, you're married to Rob. And
7: yeah. No, I actually had done a summer of service with Youth with a Mission.
6: No way.
7: While we were engaged.
6: Wow.
7: And what really was amazing to me was how friendly the Japanese were. Mm-hmm. Anyone who's been there will probably tell you that. They love to speak English. Mm-hmm. And so it was such an open door for the gospel. You could just really speak with people and share the gospel with them. And it felt really criminal in a way to be finishing the summer of service mm-hmm. and leaving the country because you just knew there was such an open opportunity. Mm-hmm. And the Robert Case Band had also been there. Mm-hmm. And they had also been praying, we have way more opportunity here than we're actually able to fill. Mm-hmm. Maybe we should move back. Mm. So the Lord was speaking to me about it at the same time he was speaking to Rob and the band about mm-hmm. it. And so we kind of knew even while we were engaged that was going to happen eventually.
6: Oh, that's yeah. So how long were you in Japan?
7: We actually were there 1 year, May to May.
6: Just 1 year. Okay. Now, after you finished that up, mm-hmm. Did you go back to Seattle?
7: Yes. We went back to Seattle for a year.
6: And now, mm-hmm. during that year, you really don't know what direction you're going to go in, but you're open.
7: Exactly.
6: And then how did the call open up to go to, because you ended up going to Germany.
7: Exactly.
6: How did that happen?
7: Well, after we had so much practice in Japan for a mm-hmm. year, mm-hmm. During that year, Nick Long had been planting a church in Siegen, mm-hmm. Germany.
6: So was he already there in Siegen?
7: He moved out there.
6: Okay.
7: Just after we went to Japan.
6: Oh, wow.
7: So okay. We went to Japan in May. He went to Germany in, September or October.
6: Did he know any German at all when he went out there?
7: No.
6: Okay.
7: No.
6: Just have to know for amazing. The record. That's hilarious.
7: I would have to say maybe one or two words probably.
6: Achtung. Uh-huh.
7: Yeah. And after we had such great practice in Japan for a year, he said, why don't you come and do outreach with us in Germany? Mm-hmm. So we didn't go straight back to Seattle and just settle there. We actually were home in Seattle for a month and then went to Germany
6: wow.
7: for a tour.
6: Wow.
7: When after that tour, we came back to Seattle and settled for a year. So we had invitations to go back to Japan, mm-hmm. and we had an invitation from Nick. If you ever leave the band, mm-hmm. why don't you come to Germany? And that's mm-hmm. what we ended up doing.
6: How did you know which one was the Lord's will? I mean, I know that you got to rely on Rob a little bit, but how did together did you know?
7: Well, that is a really interesting topic in our marriage to this day. Mm-hmm. But we basically had an invitation to go back to Tokyo mm-hmm. for a 3-month kind of an internship with a church. The pastor there wanted us to just live among his people, let them see our Christianity, how it worked out in a day-to-day life. Mm-hmm. And then we had this open-ended invitation from Nick, help me mm-hmm. come and plant the church. Part of my perspective on that, the whole decision, is, of course, there was prayer that went into it. But I could see in Rob that capacity for disciple making. Mm. And it just, it computed with me more that mm-hmm. he would be part of that kind of ongoing work of disciple making and church planning in Germany. Mm-hmm. After a year in Japan of being on the road, mm-hmm. you really could see that the itinerant had its value. Mm-hmm. It was so great to come into churches and be a shot in the arm. Mm-hmm. But you never got to set down roots.
6: Yeah.
7: You never got to really
6: invest. Huh?
7: Invest, stay behind, find out how the mm-hmm. the relationship with the Lord is even progressing because mm-hmm. you've moved on and you have no
6: right.
7: idea.
6: Mm-hmm.
7: So as far as his gifting, and I think coupled with my desires for mm-hmm. also just settling a bit more, we ended up going to Germany.
6: Okay, so both of you, now, did you know any German before you went to Germany?
7: Yeah, I had high school German.
6: Oh, you did?
7: For 3 years.
6: Oh, okay.
7: So that really helped. Mm-hmm. By the time we moved there, it had been about 10 years since high school.
6: Okay.
7: So it was a bit rusty, mm-hmm. but it definitely helped, yes.
6: And then you and Rob both took German lessons there. Mm-hmm. So you settle in. I'm going to skip a little bit ahead. Mm-hmm. And then Rob starts having some issues. Now, you're in a foreign country. Mm-hmm. You've just learned the language. The church isn't super established. Mm-hmm. I mean, you've got, from what I've heard, it's a lot of young people came first.
7: Yes, definitely.
6: And, and then Nick is hilarious. Uh-huh. But there was some instability, you mm-hmm. know, because you're all Americans. You're yeah. in this foreign country. And Rob starts having physical issues. Mm-hmm. Tell me mm-hmm. a little bit about how the Lord saw you through that time.
7: Yeah, amazingly, the Lord is so faithful. The church had just come to the place financially, where it was able to take us on as employees in a sense that they, the church was able to pay for our rents.
6: Okay.
7: So both for Longs and ourselves, the church was paying for rent. Well, when that happens, the employer in Germany is required to pay your health insurance. So for the first time in our missionary lives, we've actually got insurance.
6: Wow.
7: And so that right there was amazing timing. I was about 6 months pregnant, and I started noticing that Rob was losing weight, and I couldn't figure out what was happening. And I was watching and doing the Italian mother, making sure he would eat. And he was eating, but he was losing weight. And so finally I said, no, you're going to the doctor. You have to get some tests done. I don't know. I thought he had cancer. And I was expecting a baby. So off he went. Off he went for testing. And in the meantime, I was about 34. By the time I was about 34 weeks pregnant, the baby had dropped. So that was a bit unexpected. And I was told I was needed to be on bed rest for that. So we got a call from Rob's doctor. And we needed to go into his office right away. And we were told that he had type 1 diabetes. And that's why he was losing all the weight. So he was sent immediately to the hospital. Go home, collect a few things, get yourself out to the hospital. 10 days of hospital care. It was all on insurance.
6: Wow.
7: And so, of course, I'm supposed to be on bed rest, but I'm driving back and forth to the hospital every day.
6: Oh, right.
7: Because I just can't believe that he has type 1 diabetes.
6: Right.
7: And I knew someone who had who was type 1, and I knew what that meant for your life, your longevity, your life changes, and what a chore it was going to be for him.
6: Right.
7: And I think it was really a really good time from the Lord, because you tend to get very focused on yourself and your pregnancy.
6: Oh, easily. Right.
7: And all of a sudden, it just kind of woke me up to, this is a family, and I have a husband, and he also, you know, needs to be taken care of.
6: Right.
7: And so it was a good wake-up call for me, actually. And he got really great care. And, you know, at that time, we had been sent some of the old Maranatha compilation CDs.
6: Right.
7: We had four of them. And they so carried us through. My song was, "He gives more grace when the burden grows greater." And his was, "I need thee every hour."
6: Wow.
7: And it was the Lord. He just carried us through that intense time of change. And so by the time the baby was born, which because of the drop and everything, she had to be born cesarean. By the time she was born, Rob was out of hospital, stabilized, gaining weight.
6: Yay.
7: And he came in the first day after Holly had been born and said, "I think we're done here in Germany."
6: Wow.
7: Talk about life change points.
6: Wow.
7: We earned
6: lots
7: of life change points. Because he had gone into a meeting, and just through the discussion, it had followed a very natural conclusion. We've actually worked our way out of this developing church.
6: Right.
7: And it's time for us to pray about what's next for us. So, wow, new baby, new life illness.
6: Yeah.
7: new
6: place. Yeah. New ministry, new place.
7: And of course, that's how we started praying about what to do next, which landed us in London.
6: Which I love. So I remember I met you, and I think Holly had just been born, and I met you at a missions conference in Austria in August. And of course, you were very concerned, you know, you're a new mom. And then I remember Brian said to me, if we had only lived in London, maybe a year. And he said, "Joni and Rob, you've met them at the castle." I'm trying to go through the files in my mind who this person is. And they're coming over, and we're going to go house hunting with them and just show them a few places. Or Rob first. And then you and Rob came over. But I remember at the time, you know, Holly was just absolutely adorable. She still has those huge blue eyes. And You know, I just, you know, I can get lost in her face. It's like, oh my goodness, that is one beautiful face. And she's like, so you and I both know Holly is focused on what she needs to do and just doing. And I don't think she's aware of how gorgeous she is, you know? And I'm just like, you have the most beautiful face, you know? But the little baby. And so was that like a Joshua and Caleb when you came over? Were you sure, or had Rob, had the Lord already spoken to you guys about working with us? Or?
7: Yeah, the Lord really confirmed to us actually back in November. Rob, by the time he was looking for at the flat, we really knew. We had 8 months of not knowing where we were going.
6: Okay.
7: We had invitations to different places, and I call it limbo living.
6: Right.
7: And I don't like it. It's my least favorite state.
6: Right.
7: Limbo living. Not knowing what the Lord has for you next, but it ups your dependence, and that's what he's after. So, yeah, so basically, we had known for some months that we were moving on from Siegen, and we had the invitation to help in London. And so, but we also had an invitation from Rob's hometown to go back to the States. And there was an urgency about that situation in his hometown. And so we thought, well, we must get out to London, because we've said to Brian, Rob had said to Brian, we'll come and do that.
6: Right.
7: So we had better make up our minds. So we decided, and we came out in November.
6: Okay.
7: Okay. So Holly would have been about 8 months.
6: Okay.
7: It was raining. It was dark. As we said, you know, what do you get? Six, 7 hours of daylight.
6: Right.
7: It was raining nonstop. The week that we were there, we stayed with Ken and Lynn Sutton in a team house that had no heating. The heat.
6: Rupert's house.
7: Yeah. The heat was the gas stove in the mornings.
6: No.
7: So just turn on the flame. It was amazing. And we were with a pushchair. So we were going on buses and every imaginable thing that you would think, no, we're not called here. And I just remember Rob saying one evening when we came back to the flat, I really feel at peace about this. I really want to just work under Brian and learn. And I said, yeah, I'm good. I'm Holly's mom. I'm your wife. Let's go, you know.
6: You know what shocked me, though, is I remember like the first Sunday at church, you were already driving. And you were driving a stick shift, and you're like, aren't you driving? And I'm like, I've been here a year and kind of like waiting for that anointing. And I'm like, okay, if Joni can drive from central London out to Twickenham, I can drive. You were my inspiration. I don't even know if you knew that. But I was like, okay, I can do this. You know, Lord, you're with me. You're with Joni. And so, I mean, you came to Twickenham. Now, to me, and maybe I'm wrong, it seemed that you were just, you and Rob were just such a perfect fit from the get-go. I mean, things like, I remember telling other people, you know, we often choose our team. And as you know, at that time, we were losing people very quickly from our team that had come over from America. But you guys came in and you just kind of hunkered down for the, you already, obviously, you know, and just like, this is what we do.
7: Well, I think that was actually part of the comfort for us, is knowing that so many people were getting their visas turned down. We realized, well, this is clearly the Lord's selection process, screening. And so we can throw ourselves at that British embassy and apply and ask the Lord for a no.
6: Yeah.
7: And if he gives us a no, we're just as happy, because then we have the answer. That's his answer. And yet, when we went over to the embassy in Germany, to the British embassy, we had our visas for England in 3 hours.
6: That's amazing.
7: So it was a comfort to see, yes, he has opened that door. And, we loved it there. We loved serving with you and Brian and the team, the kind of revolving door team that would come. And we had Ken and Lynn, and then they went off and they went up to Stockport and served the Lord there, and the different people that came and served with us. It was just a dream.
6: What I remember most probably is, well, I know we did our Tuesday night Bible studies. You and I traded off teaching after a time. When I think it was after you had Katie. So what would have been, what would have been probably the most stressful time, that's when you were ready. So it's like, great. So we began to trade off in the teaching. we did the retreats together.
7: Yeah.
6: One of my first memories, because we did our first retreat, we were expecting 40. We had 80 people show up.
7: Yeah, I don't remember that.
6: And I remember we were making centerpieces for the tables because, you know, I'm from California. You do centerpieces. And I remember making them going, this is so great that you guys are so crafty because I'm not really crafty. You're like, I'm not a craft person at all. And I remember thinking, okay, then we're just really anointed right now.
7: Yeah, for sure. Yeah, it must have been the Lord.
6: Yeah, but the retreats and then, you know, you doing the worship for us at the retreats and just, but my favorite memories are probably the Thursday prayer meetings that we used to have.
7: Yeah.
6: And Kelsey, who was all of, I think, maybe 8 or 9, used to get to watch the girls.
7: Right. Great.
6: She lived. She lived for those days when Katie and Holly came over and she'd get to watch them.
7: Sweet.
6: And I remember she'd just hold really still sometimes in our prayer meetings, just holding Katie, just not wanting to make a mistake lest the baby be taken away from her, you know?
7: Oh, sweet. Yeah.
6: So those were amazing times. Okay. So you served with us, was it 2.5, 3 years?
7: Three years, I think. We you came in September 96.
6: Right.
7: And we came in February 97.
6: Okay.
7: So we were just 6 months
6: just
7: after
6: shy.
7: Your arrival. Yeah.
6: Okay. So then I know it must have come as a shock when your pastor, who, and we had planned on being in London, we given my dad a 2-year commitment because he was asking us to come back to Calvary.
7: Mm-hmm.
6: So we given him, like, Dad, let us be here for 2 years. And then we're like, can we be here for 3 years? Yeah. Please let us be here for 4 years. And he's like, I don't know what you guys are doing. But in our hearts, we didn't know, you know, we were hoping partially that it was the rest of our lives. Mm-hmm. I mean, we really, we love the people there. We actually really begin to love the lifestyle. There's nothing more glorious than a cream tea, in my opinion. So, and then, you know, the Lord called us back. And at the same time, the Lord was calling you and Rob to establish a church in Twickenham. Tell me a little bit about that.
7: Yeah, well, I think it's really awesome because that was always seemed to me to be part of Brian's heart for the work there in London, is that we did have so many capable assistant pastors who could go out in the midweek all over a city of fluctuating 10 to 12 million and all over in different areas and have these home groups so that the Bible study came to their area in the week. And so Rob was doing at different times in different places, different studies. But there at that turning point, he was doing 2 studies, one in Epsom area and one in Twickenham in our home. And yeah, they between them, it was 30 adults.
6: Wow.
7: So it just kind of seemed that it would make sense to meet somewhere on a Sunday. Again, we had 8 months of limbo until we knew in our hearts that was going to happen, but we didn't find the building right away. So it happened. I really got to that place of unbelief and, you know, is the Lord among us or not, you know, at one point, because I just thought, where is the building? It's a needle in a haystack.
6: Right.
7: In
6: London. Yes. Yes.
7: So, yeah, but the Lord finally, you know, established it after he had confronted my unbelief and among other things. And yeah, we found the community center and started up in April 2001.
6: Wow.
7: Yeah, so it's coming up on 15 years.
6: I mean, when you consider Japan was for a year, Germany was for a year, and yet you learned
7: six
6: the language.
7: And a half. Six and a half years in Germany.
6: 6.5 years in Germany. Yeah. But now, you know, 14 years in England.
7: Yeah.
6: Okay, what's your favorite thing about England?
7: Ooh, wow. We have a queen.
6: Yeah. I like her. I really, really love the queen.
7: Yeah, I do too. I think my probably my favorite, I can't say favorite thing, but I know that I've really acclimated, like you said, I've acclimated to the size of things, to a little bit more European life. And yeah, I love our church. I love the fact that it's so diverse. We have a small fellowship, but I think last count we had 22 different nationalities among about 50 adults.
6: I love that.
7: And I love the diversity because it always points to Jesus and how every tribe and nation and people and tongue mm-hmm. will be there in his kingdom.
6: And, you know, I felt the same thing with Westminster and mm-hmm. other churches. Same thing. Yeah. We had that diversity. Uh-huh. But one of the amazing things is it's not just a diversity of nations. Mm-hmm. But in England, I remember we had a diversity of social stratification.
7: Mm-hmm.
6: You yeah. know, we had the very, very almost... We had the aristocracy, mm-hmm. and yet then we had one man who had, used to live in a trash bin, wow. or a rubbish
7: yeah,
6: bin.
7: Yeah.
6: Mm-hmm. And so you have this huge diversity mm-hmm. going this way and this way, mm-hmm. like the cross, right. which I love. Yeah, I just good. Thought of that. But I remember that, and I remember this woman coming into our church at one point and saying, she was from the upper class, and she said, "Now, Brian, if you keep letting in these people of the lower class, mm-hmm. you will never get the aristocracy." And I remember Brian said, "See those open doors?" And she said, "Yes." And he said, "Whoever comes through that, that's who the Holy Spirit brings, mm-hmm. and we're to minister to
7: Amen.
6: Them."
7: Yeah,
6: and
7: that's right.
6: We found, as you know, mm-hmm. that you don't feel the diversity or stratification. You feel the unity.
7: Right.
6: Which is just the most amazing
7: right.
6: thing.
7: Yes. It accentuates, it highlights the, mm-hmm. the unity in the Lord. Mm-hmm. So.
6: Okay, now let's go on to the next subject. You have raised two daughters mm-hmm. and you've homeschooled them.
7: Yes.
6: Did you ever imagine that you'd be homeschooling? Like when you were thinking about children?
7: No, actually. I could say no. I never did. Mm-hmm. I don't think I really went there as far as school or anything, actually. Mm-hmm. But of course, once they started creeping towards that school starting age, you knew you had to make a plan.
6: Mm-hmm.
7: When we moved to London, Holly was almost one.
6: Mm-hmm.
7: And people told us we better get her on a school waiting list.
6: Because
7: the mm-hmm. Twickenham area actually has really good schools and really long waiting lists.
6: Amazing.
7: So what do you do with that? You
6: uh-huh.
7: just got here. Mm-hmm. You don't know what school to put. You're 1 year old.
6: Right.
7: So I kind of just didn't deal with it.
6: Mm-hmm.
7: And then a friend, Colleen,
6: mm-hmm.
7: she started encouraging me, of course, that I could homeschool. And I could kind of watch what her kids were like. And you were homeschooling.
6: Mm-hmm.
7: And
6: mm-hmm.
7: so I started to think, well, maybe
6: Colleen was
7: could.
6: Good, though. I was a disaster.
7: Oh.
6: Colleen was good. My kids were like, "Mom, we're going to fire you." I'm like, "You can't fire me. I'm your mother."
7: Yeah. Mm-hmm. But it really just, it just came down to praying, is that the Lord's choice mm-hmm. for my family?
6: Mm-hmm.
7: And that was a really hard one for me to get to the bottom of.
6: Mm-hmm.
7: Actually, it just felt like I wasn't getting an answer, and I was really scared mm-hmm. about my own inadequacies as
6: right.
7: a teacher.
6: Mm-hmm.
7: And the wonderful thing is you start with them when they're learning the alphabet. And so you get to grow.
6: Right,
7: grow
6: and adding
7: them.
6: Teddy bears.
7: Yeah, and then you work your way through physics mm-hmm. and algebra too.
6: And that's only because your girls are so genius. All right, so now what was, you know, one of the things I found though too is like, because you were homeschooling, you got to see their natural giftedness.
7: Mm-hmm.
6: So tell me a little bit about Holly's natural giftedness and when you begin to see some of her strengths. Holly's your oldest.
7: Yeah. Holly's my oldest. She's 19 now.
6: Amazing.
7: Holly is a very crafty person. That mm-hmm. is, she loves working with her hands. She just seems really bright, really articulate. She could learn concepts.
6: She was when she was three.
7: Exactly.
6: Yeah, her in Sunday school.
7: It must have been all those Chuck
6: A little
7: tapes.
6: Intimidating, yes. Amazing.
7: She started her Chuck tracks early.
6: Mm-hmm.
7: But I think actually one of my most interesting moments with Holly was during the homeschool when I could not get a math concept brought across to Katie, my 16-year-old, the younger one. I couldn't get her to see a math concept. Holly could explain it to her, and it would click.
6: Amazing.
7: And I thought, now that is a gift there.
6: Mm-hmm.
7: And I've always kind of had that in the back of my mind for her, and I wanted to encourage her, maybe mm-hmm. she has that ability, which I saw also in her dad. I see mm-hmm. in her dad to cause a person to understand something. And mm-hmm. I think it's a real gift from the Lord.
6: That's amazing.
7: To mm-hmm. be able to cause a person to learn
6: mm-hmm.
7: and to teach someone. So, I've just been really blessed mainly to watch Holly kind of get her own unction together to seek the Lord,
6: mm-hmm.
7: to do her own reading. And mm-hmm. That's been great.
6: All right, what about the music thing? When did the music thing start with Holly? I've always known, even when she was three, she would sing on key.
7: Right.
6: And had a good little voice at three. But when the guitar and all of that, how old was she when that began to develop?
7: Probably around 12, mm-hmm. 10 or between 11 and 12, she probably started picking it up and maybe trying to goof around with, you know, the chords. Rob's dad had a ukulele collection.
6: No.
7: Yeah, he was a ukulele player. And when they were quite small still, mm-hmm. he made sure they each had their own ukulele.
6: Aww.
7: So that was perfect for the small little kids' mm-hmm. fingers. That, again, was probably when Holly was between 10 and 12. So mm-hmm. she kind of had that. And just growing up around... between me playing guitar, her dad playing guitar, piano. She really, Holly started taking piano lessons pretty late, actually, mm-hmm. relatively. She mm-hmm. started around the age of 13. Mm. But yeah, she was already playing guitar. And so I think actually we listened to a lot of Christian worship. Mm-hmm. C.C. Winans.
6: Oh, yeah.
7: Sarah Groves. They right. heard some really good music mm-hmm. and really good vocalists from the time they were kidlets. Mm-hmm. And they'd be brushing their teeth. They'd be getting their pajamas on. And Holly and Katie would just take off on mm-hmm. some of these songs and be singing them together. Mm-hmm. And so they were always, they didn't know that it's difficult to sing those. It's almost like learning a language, I think. Mm-hmm. You know, your mouth learns to make the shapes of the difficult sounds of language. And it was almost like they didn't know they couldn't sing those vocal licks when mm-hmm. they were six and seven and eight. They just mm-hmm. did it. Mm-hmm. And that really, really amazed me mm-hmm. to hear the control, especially Holly has a lot of control and Katie has a lot of pitch. She just wow. can hear the pitch.
6: Now, you know, enviable. That's amazing because I had heard about the girls. Like, you have to hear them sing because they go into these harmonies that you didn't even know that existed that are amazing. Angelic is what I had heard. So now with Katie, Katie's a whole different personality than yeah. Holly. Holly's mm-hmm. Holly never meets a stranger. Mm-hmm. She's very outgoing.
7: That's right.
6: Katie is very shy, mm-hmm. very retiring. Mm-hmm. And once she trusts you, she'll open up
7: right.
6: a little bit.
7: Yeah.
6: And yet she's got giftedness too. Mm-hmm. But in this other arena, tell me a little bit about, you know, because you're raising almost two opposites.
7: Very.
6: When, and homeschooling.
7: Yeah. I remember when Katie was born, out popped another girl. And I thought, good, another girl. I can do girl. And they were so different. Mm-hmm. Katie, from the time she was little, she had a very decided personality about what she liked, what she didn't like. She would not eat regular bananas, only organic.
6: Oh my goodness.
7: It was really interesting. Mm-hmm. She had a heightened sense of smell, mm-hmm. a very sensitive hearing, and of course the taste. Mm-hmm. Let's just not get started. So she was, she has a more prone to emotions mm-hmm. And tantrums mm-hmm. at a certain age, not anymore, thankfully, mm-hmm. and just a sensitive type. Mm-hmm. And very, very artistic. She's been drawing now since she was five. Just, it started with math and doodles, and it just has progressed from there. And again, also very musical. So.
6: How did you know? Because I know Katie plays a cello. Mm-hmm. How did you choose the cello? I mean, how did yeah. that even happen?
7: Yeah, amazingly, because through Creation Fest, mm-hmm. there was a band that was just fully modern instruments, but they also had a cello. Mm-hmm. And at the same time, she had seen on YouTube a young man who combined beatboxing with his cello playing.
6: Oh, my goodness.
7: He would beatbox with his mouth, with his hands, and play cello at the same time. So it just kind of happened at the same time. And I was trying to get her signed up for violin lessons because we had someone's mm-hmm. Violin that they had given us. And she said, Mom, I really don't want to play violin. Why are we signing me up for violin lessons? I want to play cello. And I thought, where am I going to get a cello?
6: Now, how old is she at this time?
7: She was 13 when she started wow. playing cello.
6: Wow. Yeah. Okay. So where did you get the cello?
7: Well, fantastic. Surrey County Council, mm-hmm. where we live, they have a great instrument hire scheme. And so we could rent a cello and mm-hmm. just see if she even connected with it. So the first year we rented a cello. Mm-hmm. And she did really connect with it. Mm-hmm. And she's just taken off. And mm-hmm. so the Lord provided us, again, through a scheme that they have to help people buy instruments who mm-hmm. who really need a hand buying instruments. We were able to buy her a cello, a mm-hmm. beginning cello. Mm-hmm. So, yeah.
6: And she loves it. She's a little reticent to play publicly.
7: Yes, that's right. Yeah.
6: But she's so amazingly gifted.
7: Yeah.
6: Do you ever just stand back and just say, Lord, these are awesome girls you gave me?
7: Yes. Yeah. And I think, especially now that Holly has moved to York for Bible college.
6: Right.
7: And seeing what I put my parents through, I realize more than ever the call is to turn them over to the Lord for His purposes.
6: Yep.
7: And it's exactly what I did.
6: Mm-hmm.
7: I was free to follow Him.
6: Mm-hmm.

0: Lewis is to calm everyone down. Okay, what time do you meet on Sunday mornings?
1: We meet at 10:30. Mm-hmm. Yeah, in the main auditorium of the school.
0: At 10:30. Mm-hmm. And during the week, where do you meet?
1: During the week, we have a Tuesday evening prayer meeting mm-hmm. in our home, which is Sunbury, at 8 o'clock. Mm-hmm. 8 o'clock sounds really late, but when people are commuting for work, that's what we need to do. Mm-hmm. And so also on the Wednesday night in Hampton, mm-hmm. there's a lady hosting a Wednesday night Bible study mm-hmm. in her home in Hampton at 8 o'clock on a Wednesday.
0: Mm-hmm. Now, do you have a website? Like if somebody was watching this and lived in England and thought, I'd like to go to that fellowship, what's your website?
1: It's just www.calvarychapeltwickenham.com.
0: Twickenham. Mm-hmm. And you want to spell Twickenham for those out there? I know how to spell it, but...
1: T-W-I-C-K-E-N-H-A-M. Mm-hmm. Twickenham.
0: Mm-hmm. When we lived there, I remember people saying, oh, I think the name of your city is so cute, Twinkingham. And you're like, okay. And you know, of course, being English, it's Twickenham.
1: Yeah.
0: It's not even, you know.
1: Swallow the end.
0: In fact, it's funny because people will go there. And Brian's kind of put Twickenham Tandoori on the map.
1: Yes.
0: So every time someone goes there, they take a picture outside uh-huh. of Twickenham Tandoori. You know, and the guys, the waiters are waving to yeah, Brian, uh-huh. you know, because he was definitely a fixture there when we lived there.
1: Yep.
0: All right. So, you know, living in England, doing what you said, having to say goodbye to your girls now. What have you realized? You know, I know Rob's your pastor. You've been married now how many years?
1: 29
0: mm-hmm. years. Mm-hmm. What would you say has held your marriage together more than anything else?
1: Oh, Jesus.
0: Mm-hmm. Yeah, but give Jesus. Me the, that's yeah. a short answer.
1: Just clinging to the Lord, mm-hmm. Forgiveness.
0: Mm-hmm. That's big, isn't it?
1: I think that just the understanding that we are going to really let each other down. Mm-hmm. And that it's not only me letting him down. It's not only him letting me down. It's a mutual thing. Mm-hmm. And yet, just the forgiveness and mm-hmm. clinging to the Lord, mm-hmm. not putting that expectation on the marriage, mm-hmm. but really looking to the Lord in those times. We were just counseling with a man who's having really difficult marriage problems and also really losing hope. Mm-hmm. Because I think in marriage you can feel very alone.
0: Yes.
1: And it's a really strange thing mm-hmm. to
0: it's
1: be.
0: It's a strange aloneness.
1: Yes, a strange aloneness to be mm-hmm. together mm-hmm. and yet feel that aloneness. And we could definitely say, yes, we have been there.
0: Yes.
1: You know, you go through those seasons.
0: Right.
1: I think purposing in your heart that divorce is never an option.
0: Right.
1: And that... that the Lord is going to just get you through, mm-hmm. even if you're gritting your teeth.
0: Yeah.
1: That's it. And just kind of coming back to the forgiveness mm-hmm. and facing your mm-hmm. own part mm-hmm. and your own sin.
0: And I feel like when we look at our humanity, it makes us so grateful mm-hmm. for the other person.
1: Yeah.
0: You know, because otherwise, if we think, as my son Charlie used to say, we're all that, mm-hmm. then somebody's not that.
1: Yeah.
0: But when we realize that, you know, we're human and mm-hmm. we fail. Mm-hmm. It allows us to have grace for the partner and the partner to have grace for us, which is just yeah. absolutely amazing. Mm-hmm. So earlier when yeah. we were just testing the microphones, mm-hmm. they asked you what your favorite scripture was. What's your favorite scripture and why?
1: Well, I think my life scripture is really trust in the Lord mm-hmm. with all your heart and lean not on your own understanding. And you know what you don't hear quoted or see on the scripture cards and the coffee mugs is the next verse that says, "Don't be wise mm-hmm. in your own eyes. Mm-hmm. Fear the Lord and depart from evil." And it's because mm-hmm. I so recognize my tendency to lean on my own understanding mm-hmm. and to always come back to that mm-hmm. that I can trust in the Lord with all my heart. Mm-hmm. And it's a way better foundation.
0: Mm-hmm. And, you know, especially being in the mission field, I mean, I think part of the problem is when you're in the mission field, you're very aware, you know, when you're living in a foreign country, that you need to trust in the Lord. Mm-hmm. Mm-hmm. Like, it's like walking on water every day. You're like, this is not my people. This is not my place. This is not my my comfort area. Mm. But I think one of the temptations is to be in a place that's comfortable and to remember, Don't do this in your own strength. Mm-hmm. Don't do this in your

0: your own understanding, you know, for
1: Yeah.
0: all of us, you know, don't think that you've got water
1: this.
0: Walking down.
1: Yeah, for sure. Yeah.
0: Mm-hmm. So if, what do you think is your greatest lesson that you've learned, you know, in life from the Lord? Would it be that trusting the Lord in all things or?
1: Yeah, I think it would be, it's related to that. And that is that I think he's defined for me across the years what faith is more and more. And that it, you know, you have all these wonderful synonyms because it's faith is trust. Mm-hmm. It's where my confidence is. It's what I'm leaning on, not my own understanding. And reading through Song of Solomon, you see the bride in the end. I think it's chapter 8 where it says, "Who is this coming up from the wilderness, leaning on her beloved?" Mm. And that is my posture as his child. It needs to be that I'm always leaning on the beloved.
0: I love that.
1: That's faith.
0: Thank you so much. We have run out of time, but I wanted you to meet my friend Joni. And the exciting thing for me is Joni will be speaking this weekend at our retreat on Be Still and Know That I'm God. And my goodness, has the Lord shown her so much about that too. We should have given you a little foretaste of that, but we forgot. But until I see you next time, may God richly bless you and may he show you the glory of trusting in him. God bless you.
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6: Let's open up our Bibles to John's Gospel, chapter 16. Here in chapter 16 of John, he says, "These things I have spoken, you should not be made to stumble." So the Lord here in chapter 16, he's teaching here so that the disciples won't stumble. Well, why? Well, he's getting ready to go to the cross, and they don't understand it. You understand, teaching on the Messiah was that he was going to be of the family of David, the king, and that he was going to rule through that line and somehow or another forever, the scripture said. They didn't quite understand that, but they did know that the Messiah was going to rule and reign. The scriptures that dealt with his suffering was overlooked, spiritualized. The scribes, the teachers, they didn't teach on the suffering. They didn't quite understand it. So the emphasis was more on that they would that the Messiah would kind of come and rule and reign, and at this particular time the Romans were ruling their country, so they were hoping that they would overthrow the Romans. When Jesus spoke of going to the cross, they didn't get it. So keep that in mind as you're reading here. He said, "I'm telling you these things so you won't stumble." Now he understands, he's trying to get them to understand. He's going to be leaving them. He's going back to heaven. He's about ready to complete his work. He's going to go to the cross. He's going to pay for the sins of the world. He's going to complete the work the Father gave him to do. And he's going to return to the Father. But he's going to send the Holy Spirit to help us. And so he understands, of course, that they're going to go through some trials when he leaves. The Jews are going to persecute them, which they did. You remember Paul, the apostle, was Saul prior to his conversion. He was on his way to Damascus in Syria to kill the Christians that were there. Now, these Christians were Jews that had been converted to Christianity. Now, of course, he was converted on the way. So that's the time period, the atmosphere. They're going to put you out of the synagogues, he says here in verse 2. Yes, the time is coming. Whoever kills you will think that he's offering God a service. And why? He tells us here, verse 3. These things they will do to you because they do not know the Father nor me. At bottom line. People do the things they do because they don't know the Lord. They say the things they say because they don't know the Lord. Now you go, well, Christians do too. That's right. Christians can get in the flesh. And hopefully we recognize that and we repent of it. We apologize. You know, we're supposed to be different. Jesus pointed that out. He says, how are you any different if you don't forgive one another? You know, there's one thing about having a disagreement with somebody. That's going to happen. But as Christians, we're to forgive one another because God's forgiven us. Amen? Yeah. But we don't do it, and we need to start. These things I have told you, verse 4, these things I have told you, that when the time comes, you may remember that I told you of them. And these things I did not say to you in the beginning because I was with you. But now I'm going away to him who sent me. He's talking about going back to heaven. Verse 5. And none of you have asked me where you're going. But because I have said these things to you, sorrow has filled your heart. Nevertheless, I tell you the truth. It is to your advantage that I go away. For if I do not go away, the Helper, we know as the Holy Spirit, will not come to you, but if I depart, I will send the Force to you. No, I didn't say that. Aren't you glad you got a Bible? You see, you can check me. You go to church and you don't need a Bible, you're in the wrong church. And you should have a Bible. No, he doesn't say the Force. He says the Helper. I'm sorry, he says, I will send him to you. He's a person, the third person of the Trinity, the Holy Spirit. He's a him. He's a person. And he's not a force. And when he has come, he will convict the world of sin, of righteousness, and of judgment. Three things the Holy Spirit's going to do. He's going to prove that man is guilty in this area, that he is a convict the world of sin, of righteousness, and of judgment. He's going to expose man's sin. He says in verse 9, of sin because they do not believe in me. So he identifies the sin that has crippled man, the sin that is keeping man out of heaven, the sin and the only sin that'll condemn man forever out of heaven, the sin of not believing in Jesus Christ. Now, the world doesn't believe that. The world says, oh, you know, bad people go to hell and good people go to heaven. No, no way, no way, no way. The only sin that'll keep you out of heaven is the sin of rejecting God's provision for your sin, Jesus Christ. That's the only sin. You know, people have trouble with that. When murderers repent in jail and receive Christ, they hate that, don't they? They hate that. And we go, hey, praise the Lord. And then they hate you for believing that. See, because they're judging on a man level, where God judges on God's level. All have sinned and fall short of the glory of God. You go back with me in a couple of chapters to chapter 3, and we're all familiar with John 3:16, but we need to move on to verse 17. John 3:17 says, God did not send his son into the world to condemn the world. Did you know that? Jesus didn't come to condemn the world. Why not? Because the world's already condemned. That's what he says right there, verse 17. But that the world through him might be saved. That's the purpose of Jesus coming, to save man, not to condemn him. He's condemned already. Verse 18, he who believes in him is not condemned. Underline that. That's you, isn't it? Now, believing here, he means more than just saying, I believe Jesus Christ came and died for people and then live your own life. No, it means that you believe to the point where you do something about it. What? You receive him as your Savior and your Lord. Because the demons believe him. That doesn't do any good. But you believe him in that he says that you must be born again, that he came to die for you, and you received him as your Savior personally. You have a relationship with God. He who believes in him is not condemned, but he that does not believe is condemned, notice, already. Why? Because he has not believed in the name of the only begotten Son of God. Now, verse 19, he says, this is the condemnation or judgment. What? That light, or Jesus Christ, has come into the world. And how has man responded? Light's come into the world, but men, what? Love darkness. That's the problem with man. He loves his sin. Yeah, light's come into the world. So what? I love my sin. I love darkness, the natural man says. Light has come into the world, but men love darkness rather than light because their deeds were evil. But, verse 20, everyone who practices evil, he hates the light and does not come to the light lest his deeds should be exposed. But he who does the truth, he comes to the light, comes to Christ, has a personal relationship with him. He comes to the truth. He comes to the light that his deeds may be clearly seen, that they have been done in God. That's the difference between you as a believer and a non-believer or a worldly person, a natural man, an unsaved man. He hasn't received Christ. So back to John 16. I went a little far. The Holy Spirit has convicted the world or exposed the world of these truths. See, I thought I was okay. I thought I was saved. I was a nice Catholic little boy. Well, I was a young man at the time. And I didn't know I needed to get saved. I believed in Jesus Christ. But I wasn't born again. But when I began to pray with these Christians, the Holy Spirit came into my life and began to show my heart the true condition of my life. I was saying one thing and living another. Hey, that was pretty good. You see that? They weren't consistent. And the Holy Spirit revealed to me that I was living in a lie. I was living an independent life. I wasn't following Christ. I was following me. I determined what I was going to do. I didn't consult him. I didn't read the Bible or pray or go to church. Why? Because I love darkness rather than light. But when the Holy Spirit revealed the sin in my life and that Jesus Christ was the answer to the sin in my life, I responded finally correctly and received him. But you can be aware of all this truth and never make the right choice. You can know what to do and never do it. You could be starving to death and someone could offer you food and you could say, gosh, if I eat that food, I'll live. And everybody's in agreement. But if you don't take the food and take it into your body, all that knowledge gives you is of no help to you at all. Many people spiritually, in the spiritual sense, they know what to do, but they won't do it. Of sin, because they don't believe in me. Of righteousness. Verse 10, because I go to my Father and you see me no more. You know, there's only two kinds of righteousness. There's the righteousness of men through their religions, and there are many. It takes us hours just to describe them. And the righteousness that God will accept, the righteousness of faith in Jesus Christ. Every man and woman will stand before God either in his own righteousness or in the righteousness of Christ, which God will accept. His own righteousness, whether, I don't care if he's a Buddhist, a Taoist, any kind of ism, God will reject. Jesus said, no man can come to the Father but by me. The righteousness that you have in your faith in Christ is what God will accept. That's why he said here, of sin because they don't believe in me. That's the only sin that'll condemn a man to eternal damnation, is he refuses to receive Christ that God sent for him for his sin. He says, I don't need it. I got my religion. And by the way, if you're an atheist, that's a religion, because you can't prove there's no God. That's faith. And by the way, that's a lot of faith. A lot more faith than I have. The evidence is overwhelming for the existence of God. Someone wrote to me, they heard me on the radio, and I was talking about those particular birds that they live in Alaska. And during the winter, you don't want to be in Alaska, right? They fly to Hawaii. And but they have their babies in Alaska. And then they take off. And a few weeks later, their babies follow them, having never been there. They all vacation in Hawaii. Nice idea. And I was talking about that. If you ever looked at a map and you look at the Hawaiian Islands, they're way out there, a couple thousand miles in the middle of the ocean, a little bitty island. If you're off just a partial degree, not even 1 degree, a quarter degree off here, and you take off from Alaska to Hawaii, you're going to miss it by hundreds of miles. Those birds get there, and then their kids fly, and they've never been there, and they get there too. No maps, no compasses. She wrote to me, she says, I've been studying migration. They think now that those birds fly by the stars as a measure, or not a measure, a navigation. Well, who put that in their little brains? Can you imagine your God? Okay, I'm going to put that right in there. There's got to be a God. The atheist, explain it. You know, it's funny, too. They act like we have to come up with the answers. In other words, same with evolutionists. They act like they know already, and you need to explain yourself. Wait a minute. You can't prove them billions and millions of years. You can't prove your theories at all. There's no transitionary fossil record between species, nor is there anything running around like that. But they act like you got to prove it because we've already proved it. You haven't proved anything. Matter of fact, every year it seems like we have to change the science book because you keep getting new information. And the atheist, you're so far out there, I don't even want to talk to you. But you got to believe, and that's a faith, that there is no God is amazing. I really am kidding. I would like to talk to you. I want to listen to the faith that you have that there is no God, and how you can live with the evidence all around you. Anyway, where are we? We are here of righteousness because I go to the Father, and you see, you atheist, you have a faith. You believe there is no God, and you'll stand before God in your faith and be rejected because he offered you salvation by believing. The agnostic in the Latin, you know, that's ignoramus. That's okay. I'm not insulting you. What you're saying is that you're ignorant of knowing if there's a God or not, and that's true. You also will stand before God. You know, people say, all roads lead to God. In other words, I don't know what that means, but I think you're saying everybody gets in. It's half true. All roads lead to God, but then you have to go to God to get in. And the only way you can get in is through Jesus Christ. Because that's the only righteousness that he'll accept, the righteousness of faith. And by the way, I'm sure glad it's that way. I would not want to get into heaven if all these religions were right. Because it would be hell. To listen to everybody brag and boast about how they're there because they or because they worked hard, or they made sandwiches for everybody, or because they did whatever was necessary for their particular religion, or even your metaphysical guy today, you know, who believes that it's in the source. There's a guy on TV, has a light bulb here. And he calls it the source. And whatever you want to call it, there it is. And that's where we get our energy. And everyone's going, wow, you're so smart. And I'm thinking, it's a light bulb. It's a lamp. You could kick it. It's not God. Amazing. And the pride in it with the disguise of humility. Because they don't reject anyone. It's the source. Whatever yours is. We love you. You'll stand before God too. And he'll ask you, what did you do with my son Jesus Christ that I sent for you? The righteousness of faith in Jesus Christ, who secures your salvation by dying for your sin that separates you from God? Or are you going to push that aside and approach God in your own righteousness? Two kinds. Everyone in this room is sitting or standing before God or trusting in your own righteousness or the righteousness of faith in what Jesus Christ did for you. There's no neutral, nothing in between. Of judgment, verse 11, because the ruler of this world is judged. Now, who's the ruler of this world? Yeah, now the world says, the natural man says that God is. Now, ultimately, he is. But temporarily, he allows Satan to rule the world. Now, remember, when he made the world and he made man, he gave him a wife. That's where everything kind of went haywire. And then he just kidding. You know how I feel about that. You know, a man's not complete till he's married, really. Then he's finished. And so then you have the... you have man there, and he's now he has a wife, he's completed. Because you guys that are married, you know you couldn't do anything without your wife. Of worth, of any value. Who said amen? You're right. But he gave the world to Adam, didn't he? He gave it to man. He says, it's yours. Rule and take dominion. And what did Adam do? He immediately, well, I don't know how long it took. We're not told. But he gave it to Satan. Gave the authority over to him. Because when he rebelled against God, he yielded to Satan. And then he became a servant of the devil. And we inherited that dominion. And when Jesus came, Satan came to him and said, I'll give you the world because I got it from Adam. Now, I'm adding that, but that's basically what he said. I'll give it to you because that's why you came. And Jesus didn't challenge his authority. And you see that Satan wants worship. He said, if you'll bow down and worship me, I'll give it to you. You see, he wants worship. Now, he ultimately will get it through the Antichrist. Now, we don't have time to go there, but we see this. That same power that he offered Jesus, he gives to the Antichrist. Remember, and Jesus talked about that. He said, I've come in my Father's name and you've rejected me. Another will come in his own name and him you'll receive. And you go to Israel today, we're there in May, and they have signs up, the Messiah is coming. They're looking for a man like Moses to rule them. They're in desperate condition over there because of the Muslim pressure or the world pressure. Isn't it interesting that they're in the news every day and they're a small country about the size of New Jersey? But they're in the paper every day, and as God said, they would be a stumbling block to the world. And this is interesting too, and Ezekiel tells us that Iran, Persia, will and with Russia's help, will invade. God says he'll bring them into the country. They'll invade Israel. Is it interesting that we have a president in Iran who says, I want Israel wiped out? Is this interesting at all to anybody? Interesting. Is it interesting to anybody that the Bible says that in the last days that all the world will be able to see these events take place? Has that ever happened before, except for in this generation with satellite television? I mean, we can go on and on, but we got to get through this chapter here. of judgment because the ruler of this world is judged. Now, how was he judged? Well, he was judged, as you know, at Calvary because he lost his power and his authority over you and me when Jesus died and paid the debt of our sin at Calvary. Amen? Yeah, that's when he was judged. He has no authority over you or me anymore. There's no condemnation for those who are in Christ Jesus. He can condemn or charge me, but he can't condemn me. His charges against you and me are right. They're adequate. They're truthful. He's the accuser of the brethren. The conclusions are wrong, though. I'm not going to be punished for them because Jesus took my punishment. For the joy that was set before him, he endured the cross. The joy was what? Your salvation and mine. He finished the work on Calvary. It's finished. Nothing else needs to be done except for believing in him. But it's been taken care of. We have that in Colossians. Turn with me there to Colossians 2. It's all through the Bible, but here we find it in chapter 2 of Colossians. Now you say, well, if Satan has been destroyed, why is he still hassling me? Well, he's not quite locked up yet. So he can hassle us, but he can't condemn us. Now in the second chapter of Colossians, pick it up around verse 13. Colossians 2:13. He reminds us here, Paul, in writing the Colossians, that we were dead in our sins and trespasses. That's right. That was our BC position. But he has what? Made us alive spiritually together with him, with Christ, having forgiven you all of your trespasses. See, that's what kills us, our sin. But we've been forgiven, so now we're alive. Verse 14, having wiped out, in other words, all the charges that were against us, wiped out the handwriting and the requirement. The handwriting would be the Ten Commandments. You read the Ten Commandments, it kills you, doesn't it? Because you've broken them all, either in heart or mind or in deed. So he's wiped them all out because they condemned us. And so those charges that were against us have been wiped out now that were against us. He says he has taken them out of the way, having nailed them to the cross. See, God's dealt with them. See, man says, let them slide. God, you're a little uptight. Man, chill a little bit. No. That's not the problem. He's not going to lower his standard to man. He keeps his high holiness, righteousness standard, and he brings us up to it because he wiped them out, because he paid for them.
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2: The heavens open up. And another Pentecost hit on Azusa Street. And all of a sudden now, the baptism of the Holy Spirit and the gift of speaking tongues stepped foot on the American shore through Seymour, and the Pentecostal church was born, and it started to spread all over the nation. While the nation was struggling with Reconstruction, the revival was already at work.
3: Up next, a mind-renewing, faith-building message from Pastor James Ward of Insight Church. 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
2: So by Genesis 4, Cain kills his brother Abel. Man, listen, two chapters later, by Genesis 6, the earth had become so wicked and people had become so evil, God says, I got to kill everybody. We're only in Genesis 6, folks. We got a long way to go. Just by Genesis 6, God said they have become so evil and so wicked. I have to destroy all of humanity. And he makes a covenant with a man named Noah and his family to save as few as the word of God says, 8 souls. God had to wipe everybody else out because sin has spread and death has spread. Are you with me? By Genesis 10, God is creating the nations of the world. So Genesis 10, 32, these were the families after the flood, after Noah and his family renewed God's covenant. These were the families of the sons of Noah according to their generations in their nations. And from these, the nations were divided on the earth after the flood. So now you see Genesis 10, the formation of nations that are divided. God now repopulates the world. And he starts to separate nations or people groups, separate, individual, and distinct nations to fill the earth. That was God's plan all along, was to fill the earth with various nations. That was his plan. You remember in Genesis chapter 11, the very next chapter, I don't have the scripture, the very next chapter, they tried to build the Tower of Babel, right? And say, we're going to stay together. Get this. They tried to form a one world government. They tried to form global leadership, and God says, that's not the plan. The plan is for the nations to be divided over the earth, to spread out. And the people says, we don't want to spread out. We're going to stay together. So you start to see them trying to form a one world government. Pause that thought. I'll come back to that again. In the end times, you're going to see the resurrection of a one world government that once again, folks are trying to bring the nations together to have the Antichrist and the beast will. The whole world will wander after the beast. We're going to move back to a one world government. And I don't want to preach it, but that's why borders are important. You're not supposed to have people just crossing the border with no policy of how to become one nation, because all the nations are supposed to be distinct. Somebody clap. Come on. I tell the truth. I ain't scared of nobody. The nations are supposed to be divided, so it's okay to come. But if for you to come, you're supposed to stop and say, okay, I'm leaving one nation to enter another nation. Because the purposes for this nation are different than this nation. So when you enter another nation, you're supposed to have some kind of process to go through to leave one nation to come to another nation. They're not all the same. I'll leave that there for a moment. This is the plans and the purposes of God that are unfolding. So let's come back to the United States. When we talk about the Declaration of Independence, Genesis 12, of course, 11, 12, God starts a new nation with a man named Abraham, and that eventually becomes the nation of Israel. When you talk about the United States of America, we just looked at the Declaration of Independence. All 56 signers of the Declaration of Independence and all the congressional, continental congressional delegates, listen, they were all sinners just like every one of us. They were all flawed people. They were all sinners. And so when we look back over our nation, as God has done through history, God has always sovereignly worked through flawed people to bring about his plans and his purposes in the earth. We should not look at America and expect America to have been perfect. No nation has ever been. But you see God working through these nations and the imperfections of people, even through Israel. Man, you study the Bible, man, there was scandal and murder and adultery. You mean, you look at all the wickedness, the lying and the cheating. Solomon with his 1,000 women, he was a womanizer. And yet God works through all of that human mess, including ours today, to still bring about his purposes in the earth. And it's no different with the United States of America. Those men were flawed men and they were sinners. But God was working through them. God was working through them. Are you with me? They were building, watch this, the United States of America, not the utopian states of America. This is not an utopia like everything's just perfect. This is building the United States of America, and God was working through that process to build this great nation, to start a new nation for his glory. 1620, as early as the Mayflower Compact, I've shared this with you before, in the Mayflower Compact, they talked about the civil body politic before they landed at Plymouth Rock. They said that we're going to set about to plant this colony as a civil body politic for the glory of God and the advancement of the Christian faith. Flawed people saying we're going to plant a nation for the advancement of the Christian faith, for the gospel, even though they needed the gospel. God was at work. God was at work for you and I to be sitting here today. God was at work back then through flawed people for us to have the nation that we live in today. Come on, are you grateful? Come on, we just got to be grateful for what God was doing. You know, one of the problems with the Declaration of Independence again is they said all men, but they failed to define who the men were. And they didn't believe that all men were men, you know. Joseph's brothers didn't consider Joseph to be a man. He was enslaved by his own brothers. Folks, it's right here in the Bible. He was enslaved by his own brothers in the Word of God. Slavery has been a part of world history from the beginning. And we act like that's a big thing in America. It's been a part of world history is slavery, because people are sinners. They're sinners. And we're called to be the solution. Somebody say amen. So watch this. I'm going to give you a few controversial dates. Is this okay? Sometimes we gotta focus on education from a Christian perspective. So I'm going to give you a few controversial dates very quickly. There's some controversial dates. Anybody ever heard of the 1619 Project? Anybody ever heard of 1619? Yeah. So some folks don't celebrate and can't celebrate Independence Day because their school of thought is that, you know, 1619 was the time that African slaves were they first were engaged by colonies, the Virginia colonies, to start building the economy of America. So some people are arguing 1619 is important because they got ideas about slavery. And their argument is, before you get to 1776 to even declare your independence, their argument is you had some people working to help build the nation to the point that it was even worth declaring independence. So they're saying that a lot of folks against their will helped to build the nation. So by the time you got to 1776, you had a strong enough economy and a strong enough nation to declare your independence because these people help you do it. That's their argument. That's their argument. Of course, 1776 is the day that we talk about with the Declaration of Independence. being signed. 157 years later, we talk about the Declaration of Independence. But there's a few more dates. 1865 is when the Civil War ended. The Civil War ended in 1865, which was a fight primarily over what? Slavery, the North and the South. That's another pivotal date when the Civil War was fought. After the Civil War, there was something called the Reconstruction Years. The nation was divided, was destroyed. The nation was in a bad place after the Civil War because a house divided against itself can't stand. So America was in a very, very tough place after the Civil War because of the division. So this started what was called Reconstruction. Now we got to rebuild the nation after the Civil War. Some interesting things happened after the Civil War during the time of Reconstruction. The first thing that happened in 1865 is when the Civil War ended. In that same year, the 13th Amendment was passed that now granted the slaves voting, it declared them to be citizens of the United States of America, citizenship in 1865. That started after the Civil War during the time of Reconstruction. Slavery ended. It was abolished with the 13th Amendment. A few years later in 1868, I believe it is, you now have the 14th Amendment, which was passed, which now granted citizenship to those slaves. And then you have the 15th Amendment. Notice these are amendments that didn't exist in 1776. Are you hearing me? So when the Declaration of Independence was signed, all men are created equal, that didn't include all men. It wasn't until about 92 years later that the 13th, 14th, and 15th Amendments, which means you make a modification and a change to make it better than it was because it did not exist initially. And so 92 years later, you have the 14th Amendment declaring that these people were citizens. And then later on, the 15th Amendment that granted rights to vote. So you're talking about at least 100 years later that some changes were being made. And it's really not until 1965, which is another 192 years later, that the states began to recognize the right to vote. So even though they tried it back in 1870, at a federal level, the state said, we're not having it. And so, folks, are you hearing me? Just as recently as 1965, our nation is still trying to figure out how to deal with its sin problem. And that wasn't that long ago. I'm just giving you some diagnosis of the problem in America today. So you see these things during the Reconstruction year. Now, here's where the good news comes in. All of this time, 92 years, 95 years after the Declaration of Independence, not all men were considered all men. You got problems in our nation. But during that same time, the exact same time, while the nation was going through the struggle of what's called Reconstruction, at the exact same time, God raised up Jonathan Edwards. And then God raised up George Whitefield. During the same time of Reconstruction, the first Great Awakening kicked off. And they start preaching the gospel. They start preaching the gospel. And the word of God started spreading all over this world. And during the time of Jonathan Edwards and Whitefield and others, man, revival started breaking out. That even though America was going through Reconstruction, over here, the gospel is being preached and hearts are being changed. People are starting to repent of their sin. People are starting to confess sin. And then the first Great Awakening led to the second Great Awakening. Here comes Charles Finney. And Finney's preaching the gospel. And then God raises up D.L. Moody. And they, so the first and the second Great Awakening was happening at the same time that Reconstruction was happening. And all of a sudden, the abolitionist movement came out of the gospel being preached. And even though the state was not right, God was changing hearts all over the world and changing hearts all over the nation. And people get this, started to feel bad about slavery and injustice. People started to feel bad about people not having dignity. And God was changing the world with the gospel.
4: You know, one of my favorite passages of scripture is Luke chapter 8, verse 1 to verse 3. That passage describes a group of women and others who provided the financial resources Jesus needed to expand his ministry in order to reach more people with the good news of the kingdom of God. 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
2: It's changing the world with the gospel. You see, it took some time, hundreds of years, for the amendments and the legal system to catch up to where the word of God already was. Are you following me? So all throughout the history of the nation, the country is just trying to catch up to where the word of God already is concerning righteousness and the love of Jesus Christ. And here's the good thing of why we can celebrate America. Because even though this nation started with flaws, with sinners, and they didn't recognize the human dignity of all people. Yeah, all that stuff happened. You can't change history. But at the same time, God started raising up the church to preach the gospel. And during Reconstruction, the revival was also happening. And all of a sudden now, God is changing the hearts. And from its inception, watch this, from its inception, even though this nation started with wickedness and immorality, the nation was trying by the gospel, it was trying to self-correct. That even though the nation, things didn't start out perfectly, from the foundation of the nation's been trying to like get better. Here comes the 13th Amendment. We got a little better. Here comes the 14th Amendment. Got a little bit better. We're not there yet. Here comes the 15th Amendment. Some people fought it. We don't want the 13th. We don't want it. And God, the Lord is working. While the gospel is being preached, the nation keeps trying to get a little better to do right. And some people are pushed back, but the Holy Spirit's still working. The preachers are still preaching, and we're trying to get better. And then somebody says, we got to stop slavery. We need to keep slavery. But somebody keeps preaching the love of God, and we got to get better. And the nation is trying to get better. And then, get this, in 1906, there was a pastor named Seymour in a church in Los Angeles on a street called Azusa Street. And that man was there. He had it was an anomaly. It was a multi-ethnic interracial congregation meeting for prayer in an AME church. And they knew all the problems. They knew Reconstruction was not going the way that it should and people still didn't have rights. But these men with Seymour, and they were in a prayer meeting. And they're just praying, praying, praying. And in 1906, the heavens opened up and another Pentecost hit on Azusa Street. And all of a sudden now, the baptism of the Holy Spirit and the gift of speaking tongues stepped foot on the American shore through Seymour, and the Pentecostal church was born, and it started to spread all over the nation. While the nation was struggling with reconstruction, the revival was already at work. The revival was already at work. And the Spirit of God was poured out, and that was the beginning of the baptism of the Holy Spirit coming to the United States of America. Can you see that was God's answer to the problems of the nation? He didn't fix the problems in the nation in the government. He didn't need another election. Didn't need another politician. While Reconstruction was needed, God was raising up some revival carriers who were filled with the Holy Ghost, and Pentecostalism came to America. 1967 at Duquesne University, there was a Catholic charismatic renewal. There was another outpouring, another move of the Holy Spirit. Until this same day today, I'm telling you how God's going to change America, how he's going to change this nation. He's going to raise up some people that are baptized in the Holy Ghost, that are filled with the Holy Spirit. Revival is the answer to what's happening in America. Revival is the answer. Why is that so important? Because I told you before, a mechanic is no good if you get frustrated by all the engine problems. It is spirit-filled people who are fire baptized and walk in the love of God that God raises up as a solution to the nations of the world. He raises us up as a solution to the nation of the world. You know what that means? You know why I get into this zero victim stuff so much? Because I'm not offended by America's problems. That's right. I'm not offended. And for us as a church, we can't be all mad and arguing every time something happened politically. We're so triggered. We're so upset. No, we're the solution that's coming. We're filled with the Holy Ghost. We're filled with the Spirit of God. We're the solution. With a solution. So with all the challenges that are happening in our nation, and there have been many, many challenges, God has always worked through flawed people by raising up spirit-filled people to be the answer to the problems of society by bringing revival. By bringing revival. Are you with me? Praise the name of Jesus. I'll give you a couple more. From the very beginning, man, our nation has been trying and is still trying to get better as long as the gospel is being preached. The moment we compromise and we start marching with everybody else because we're so mad and we're so upset, the moment you join that line, all that means is that God can't use you anymore to bring about salvation to the nations. That's all that means. I told you, Moses was the first social justice warrior. When Moses saw his people being treated unfairly, he went out and killed the guy because he was Hebrew lives matter. My people matter. They trying to hold my people down. That was Moses. Read the Bible. He was a social justice guy. He saw the Egyptians picking on the Hebrews. They're racist. They're against us. Moses killed the guy. Had to run for his life. And God appears to Moses through a burning bush and says, Moses, listen, you're trying to do the right thing the wrong way. You can't do it the social justice way, Moses. You can't do it the political way. You can't march. You can't protest. And God takes Moses into the wilderness, and it took him 40 years to get all that hatred out of

0: I'm just flowing. I told you our family historian on my dad's side, she's told us my great great great grandfather was taught to read by a white slave owning wife who owned him. She taught him to read by teaching him the scriptures. From that moment, our whole family got saved. Did God do it? No. Did he use it? Yes. Am I glad? We wouldn't be sitting here today if it didn't happen. Wouldn't be sitting here today. Because God works through those things to bring about good. We got that scripture somewhere that during the days of Joseph, man, I'm just laying this out for you. During the days of Joseph, and you see how Joseph was victimized by his brother. You know, I tell you, slavery is nothing new. Injustice is nothing new because people are wicked. Joseph's own brother sold him. His own brothers threw him in the pit, tried to kill him, sold him into slavery. His own family did that. So it's no big deal when people mistreat other people. And Joseph goes through all of this suffering. And the day comes after Joseph's father, Jacob, had died, and his brothers now come to Joseph. They thought they were going to be judged. They did something really dirty. They said, remember before dad died, he told you to forgive us. You read the Bible. I'm just summing this up. They didn't come to him and say, we're so wrong. This is what we did to you. We weren't right. They came to Joseph and said, before dad died, remember he told you to forgive us. And the Bible says Joseph wept. But then Joseph makes a statement. He says this: am I in the place of God to judge? All this stuff happened. You did this to me. Thank you. Joseph said, do not be afraid. Thank you. Am I in the place of God to judge? You know what Joseph was saying? Out of everything you did to me or people have done to you, I'm not God to judge. That's not my place. He goes on to say that, yeah, you meant it for evil. But God himself has turned it around and he's going to use it for good. That he may save much people alive.
1: God has entrusted us with an end time mandate to build strong believers in a culture of deception and to prepare people for the Lord's soon return. And partners like you are helping us carry out that assignment. I really want you to know that when you support James Ward Ministries, you are not just a donor. You are a builder and co-laborer with us to advance God's kingdom around the world. Every seed you sow has eternal weight and significance. The Word of God says, write the vision and make it plain. And for us, this is that moment. A moment to look ahead, to align our hearts and join hands to strengthen the work and advance God's kingdom together. I'm asking you to join Sharon and me and some other world changers to celebrate what God has done and to boldly embrace what he is about to do.
2: Hello, everyone. I'm Pastor Sharon Ward, and I'm so pleased to welcome you to Point of Grace. In Hebrews 4:16, it reminds us, let us therefore come boldly to the throne of grace that we may obtain mercy and find grace to help in time of need. That's what this show is all about, coming boldly before the Lord and discovering his grace for every area of our lives. And he has a purpose for you. So let's lean in and find strength, wisdom, and encouragement together right here at Point of Grace.
0: Faithful God who keeps covenant and mercy for 1,000 generations with those who love him and keep his commandment. That's all it takes, is if you love God and if you obey his word, God will make covenant with you and your family for multiple generations. You don't have to be special. You don't have to have this last name or that last name. Doesn't matter if you have a record. Doesn't matter if you didn't know your dad. Doesn't matter if you were adopted or if you were abandoned. Doesn't matter if you grew up in a shelter or if you grew up in an orphanage. All irrelevant. You love God and you begin to call on the name of God and obey his word, and God will build a family for multiple generations through you.

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0: Well, I'm really glad you tuned in today for another installment of Today's Bible Questions. This is a chance where you get a chance to tell us what you'd like to talk about. That's the great thing about this program. Whatever question you might have about the Bible, about the Christian life, something you've heard, something you've read, something you're struggling with, a decision to make, whatever it might be, if we can help you think biblically, that's what we want to do. So write us. You can text us your question, the number at the bottom of your screen. That'll get us your question, and it'll eventually get up on our paperwork or on our screens, in my case, and we'll answer those questions. My name is Mike Fabares. I get the privilege of being able to host this program from time to time. Hopefully you watch regularly, and I really enjoy doing this. My full-time job is to be the pastor of the Compass Bible Church in Aliso Viejo, California, and that's a great privilege and a blessing for me and has been for some time, and I'm so grateful to be of help to them and today of help to you. And so let's get to some of these questions in our program, and I hope they'll be encouraging to you. Here's a tough one. The question comes in that when Jesus in John chapter 10, verse 34, quotes Psalm 82, what is this all about? Okay, John chapter 10, verse 34, where Jesus is being he's being threatened with his own life. They're going to stone him because he's made himself out to be equivalent with the Father. And Jesus answers this, is it not written in your law that I said you are gods? If he called them gods to whom the word of God came and scripture cannot be broken, do you say of him whom the Father consecrated and sent into the world, you are blaspheming because I said I'm the Son of God? Okay, this is so easily misunderstood. Just like Psalm 82, verse 1 is often misunderstood. But we've got to make sure we understand what Jesus is saying. Jesus is so masterful in this, and he does it so often. Matter of fact, I was thinking of Matthew 12 as I read that. And in Matthew chapter 12, the same thing happens where they criticize Jesus. He comes back with a retort, a response to that, and he is really not addressing what was happening in the historic reference, but he's trying to get these people to recognize, it's funny about your double standard here, how you condemn me, but you didn't condemn them. So let me start with the example I'm going to show you in Matthew chapter 12. You might remember the context. Jesus is walking through the grain fields. It's on the Sabbath, so it's Saturday. They're not supposed to do any work on the Sabbath. And they're taking heads of grain and, you know, rubbing them in their hands and eating them. And they said, oh, you're breaking the Sabbath. Well, Jesus comes back with a reply where David in the Old Testament is hungry and he eats the showbread, which is consecrated just for the priest, but he is not a priest, and he eats the showbread, and he says, it's funny, in essence, I'm paraphrasing, that how you say that's, you know, okay, even though it's unlawful, but what I'm doing, which you say is unlawful, you're going to condemn me for that? Okay, one of the things I think we often miss with Jesus walking through the grain fields with his disciples is he is not breaking the Sabbath. You can read the Old Testament very carefully and see there's nothing wrong with walking down the road and taking some grain and eating it from the field. The law of gleaning was always in vogue in the Old Testament. Of course, Jesus is living under the Old Testament law at this point. He's free to take that, and they are free to eat that. They're not harvesting. They're not out there plowing the fields. They didn't yoke up their oxen. They're doing none of that. So this is not a breaking of the Sabbath. Many people just think it's a given. And then he says, well, David broke the Sabbath, so you know, I can break the Sabbath. That's not what Jesus is saying. Jesus is saying, why would you condemn me and you give David a pass and there's someone much greater than David here? So that's the same thing that's going on in this passage in John chapter 10. Here is the word Elohim in Psalm 82 verse 1. And he's saying the law says this and it speaks of mere human beings because the word El in the passage, short for Elohim, in Psalm 82, is referring to the judges of Israel, who had a very important role in leading and adjudicating issues. The early judges were military leaders, but the judges in the 10th century BC were, you know, solving problems and disputes. And he says about them in the text that they're gods. In other words, they are empowered. Just like you might say, Your Honor, in a courtroom today, we're not saying he's the all-magnificent one, the honorable King of Kings, but that kind of deferred, that kind of deference to authority is one that reflects power. And the power is derivative power, of course, because the judge is not inherently powerful, but He has been given power. And in that sense, the word Elohim, it can stretch. It's elastic enough as a word. It's the most common generic word for God in the Old Testament. It can mean, as it often means, the gods of the people, which are no gods at all, as Paul ends up saying to the Corinthians in the New Testament. So he is not diminishing his deity in John chapter 10 by saying, oh, you know, they called the human beings gods in that one passage in Psalm 82, and therefore, you know, I can call myself the Son of God. No, he's saying it's funny how you don't have any problem with that, that the word is used for them when in fact they're just mere mortals and human beings. But you got a problem seeing me as the Son of God? And he is the Daniel 7, Son of Man, the one who has all authority, all dominion, all power, and you're condemning me for that. He's showing their inconsistency. So the focus really is not on Jesus teaching something about himself. It's on the Pharisees and the critics who were very selective about who they chose to condemn. All right, hope that helps. Kirk says, is there an age of the earth before Genesis 1? I've heard a pastor cite 2 Peter chapter 3, verses 5 through 7, and Jeremiah chapter 4, verses 23 through 27. Okay, those two passages, I guess we should read them, because what we're asking is, was there a creation, a destruction, and a recreation? And Genesis 1 is talking about the recreation, right? That's the theory of what we call the gap theory, that there was a gap between Genesis 1:1 and Genesis 1:2, when God makes everything, when the land is formless and void. Well, the same words are used over there in Jeremiah 4:23 about the earth being made formless and void, and he didn't make the world that way. He says, I looked to the earth, and behold, it was without form and void, and the heavens, and they had no light. In other words, he's trying to make this point in this passage through verse 27 that God did not make the world that way. And of course, he didn't make the world that way, right? He made the world from that to be a world of order and laws and symmetry and beauty and all the things that he made. So the condemnation in Jeremiah chapter 4 is about the struggle of Judah to keep the law and the fact that the devastation was coming upon them because of that. Matter of fact, it had already come by the time Jeremiah wrote this in the 6th century BC. So that's not talking about in any way that God did not create something from the stuff that he had created to make something out of. The whole point of it, according to the law of Moses, was he's teaching human beings how to have a pattern of work and rest. God could have spoken the world into existence all at once in 1 second, but instead, he does it day by day by day by day so he can teach us how to work 6 days and rest on the seventh. And of course, as Israel came along later to worship and to give this as a covenant sign that we're going to be very different from the rest of the nations, taking one day off a week to honor the Lord. So the Sabbath keeping in a religious ceremonial sense that came later. But here we have the pattern of work and rest that was from the very beginning, all because God created the world that way in 6 days. So 2 Peter 3, by the way, talks about the world being formed out of water and by water. All we're talking about here is the process of God making the world. We're not talking about he created the world. In the beginning, God created the heavens and the earth, and then it was without form and void. Therefore, yeah, it was good, and then it got crashed, and then he had to remake it. Here's how the recapitulation of the rhetoric or the rhetorical methods of writing in the book of Genesis clearly work. A statement of summary and then an explanation. That starts in verse 1, explained in the rest of chapter 1. And even chapter 1 is further unpacked, like the little nesting dolls you've seen. And we unpack in chapter 2 the creation of Eve and how that all came to be after the naming of the animals. So this is such a frequent pattern, particularly in the first 10, 12 chapters of Genesis. And that's all we have here is a statement of what happened. God created the heavens and the earth. Well, you want to know how? Well, he started with something that was formless and void. He said, let there be light, and off we go in the pattern of creation. So this is not about a world that we know nothing of that was created and then he destroyed it. And maybe it was billions of years ago, maybe 6 billion years ago. And now it fits the radiometric dating, you know, the isotope datings of parent and daughter isotopes. And so, you know, we can all say that the geologists are right and the Bible confirms that because there was this gap and it must equal whatever the scientists tell us. That is not how we understand the Bible. That is not how we're supposed to read the Bible. We're not trying to look for time when we read the Bible because the people at the university tell us we need more time. That's not how God functions. Matter of fact, every time God creates something out of nothing, It always has an appearance and history of age that it never actually physically had. God creates things whole. He creates things useful. He creates things the way that they can function in the human experience, completely ready to go. Whether it's the forearm of the man with a withered hand, whether it's the wine that he created in the book of John at the wedding at Canaan, all of that instantaneously made, but chemically, in terms of a chemist looking at it, man, it has evidence of all this history it never had. So I have no problem with the geologist or the paleontologist saying, well, you know, you need more time. You don't have the time that you need by just reading through the Bible and looking at all the genealogies and coming up with an earth that's, you know, shorter than 10,000 years old. Can't be, because these rocks tell us we're millions and millions and millions of years old. You don't need to try to find a gap between Genesis 1:1 and Genesis 1:2 to try and accommodate that. I don't think there's any need to accommodate the changing theories of human beings on this earth. We need to go with what God said, clearly affirm it. I think there's plenty of explanations as to why the earth looks older, at least in terms of the geologists and the paleontologists, because they often lean on each other in dating ancient things. But they would say, you know, one thing, and I'm going to say, well, God creates things clearly in Scripture, every pattern all through the New Testament, with a matured age already built into God's creative work. All right, here's a good question asked by one of the listeners, the writer, the viewers, that says, would the Passion of the Christ movie be accurate, and should I avoid it? What about The Chosen? Now, we get this question a lot. A lot of work, a lot of time, a lot of money goes in to creating these movies, and it seems like there's an apprehension that so many people have about watching them. Now, I'm not going to tell you it's wrong to watch them, but I can tell you my wife always gets on me for why I don't want to watch them, certainly not with an audience, not with my wife next to me, because I so carefully have spent so many years of my life studying carefully the text itself that any creative license in the actual show, whether it's The Chosen or whether it's The Passion of the Christ, I've seen a little bit of The Passion of Christ. No, I've seen all of The Passion of Christ. I've seen a little bit of The Chosen. But the point is, every time I see these things where I go, well, that couldn't have been because this passage, or Luke said this, and I know that that can't be the way they depicted it there. It's just a frustrating experience, mostly for my wife. But I don't imbibe in these shows only because of that frustration I have. But I understand that if you're going to put all this on film, right, you're going to have to make choices, and you're going to have to fill in gaps. Because even if I said envision Jesus being baptized in the Jordan, which is how I think God intended for us to go through the text of Scripture, is to read it, imagine it, envision it. But how you envision it, you've got to decide all kinds of things. Was it dry desert in the background beyond the shores of the Jordan? Was it 50 feet wide? Was it 200 yards wide? You know, what was the current going slow? Was it going fast? How are they dressed? All these things, you would have to fill all that in if you're going to put it on a camera and record it and then put it on a screen and show people. So I struggle even with the concept of how you would do that and not violate any scripture. And then, you know, you're shooting in the dark to see if this is even how it actually was. So that's a little bit of the problem. It's not that it's wrong to watch it. It's not that it's, certainly if it's edifying for you to give some substance to it, and maybe you don't know enough of the Gospels to see a problem. I don't think the problems are huge. They're very small, most of the time at least. Sometimes I've heard and read there are twists that just seem incompatible with Scripture, but usually it's going beyond what Scripture says, and that's where there's a little bit of trouble. Not that I am condemning it, not that I'm saying it's wrong or sinful at all to watch it. All right, Alexis asks, if when I'm making a decision, right, am I supposed to look for the Spirit's guidance in my gut feelings, or is that just my conscience? Great question. You know, there is a subjective aspect to what we might see in Scripture as the work of the Spirit. Think of the words, for instance, about the Spirit coming into the world to convict us of sin, righteousness, and judgment. What does that feel like? Right, that's a mental activity, of course. I think about my sin, but the conviction part, the stinging part, right, that's a feeling. You know, or even when Paul's talking about some of the things that he had to do that he thought didn't look like part of the plan, but he chose to do it because, I think of 2 Corinthians, he said, I didn't find rest in my spirit because I couldn't find Titus, and Titus was supposed to give me information about the Corinthians, and so I left this open door of ministry to go pursue information from Titus. And how did he do that? Well, he calls it, I didn't have any rest in my spirit. That's a subjective feeling that he's responding to. Okay, I think the problem, of course, is we feel like if we even affirm those passages, that we are opening Pandora's box for so many people because, man, they can say they feel anything, and then we're going to blame that on the Holy Spirit, and it could be whatever. I've had people come to my office, you know, I feel like God wants me to divorce my wife. Why? Well, there's no biblical reason, but I just feel like that. Okay, well, your feelings can't contradict the scriptures. And so the Bible, Psalm 119 says, "Is a light, right? A lamp to our feet, a light to our path." We need the scripture to illuminate where we're supposed to take the next step, not just our feelings. Right? Our feelings are always to be subordinate to the facts. I used to have an old Volkswagen that the dials, I had Porsche dials in my dashboard, my old beat up 67 Bug, and the dials didn't all work, right? The temperature gauge in particular on the back of my little 1600cc VW engine, it was always wrong. And you never knew. It could say it's, you know, 240 degrees inside my engine, and yet, how am I going to know for sure? Well, I got to get out, pull over, go to the back, lift up the back of my VW, look at my engine that I rebuilt and put in there. Is it on fire? Is it burning up? Is it running at normal temperature? I had to verify the gauges, and that's a good way to look at your feelings. Your feelings are gauges, and I know when something starts flashing on the dashboard of your feelings, you certainly want to pay attention to that, but you've got to ask, is it accurate? And the only way to know whether your promptings, your gut feeling, or even what you might think is your conscience is God, is that you need to check God's word. Good book came out not long ago by Andrew Nocelli called Our Conscience, called The Conscience. And that may not be the full title, but look for Conscience and Nocelli. And he does a good job talking about the conditioning of our conscience, that it can be our conscience that may be offended or may feel guilt, a pang of guilt. But it doesn't mean it's always in line with God's word, even if it is our conscience. Now, God highly exalts us being careful to follow our conscience. Certainly, if something is prohibiting us from stepping into it with a clear conscience, that we should say, hey, I'm going to honor that, even if it's maybe not informed by Scripture the way it ought to be. But our conscience cannot be our guide with making certainly proactive decisions. We've got to make sure we check God's word. But then there is a place for it. Of course, the Spirit is going to attest, as it says in Romans, to our spirit. In that sense, it's very positive that we are children of God, we're sons of God. But, you know, I've learned, as the Bible has, I think, rightly instructed us, to not put as much stock in our feelings as I think the world does, or oftentimes ill-informed Christians often do. So be careful with your conscience and even your gut feelings, as you put it, and make sure it's always informed by Scripture, always aligns with biblical truth, and anything that you feel that is in contradistinction to God's word, we are just to ignore it. All right. Jose asked the question, what about Proverbs 23, verses 1 through 3? It says you should put a knife to your throat when dining with a ruler. What does that mean? It's a great question. You've got to remember the power differential that took place in the ancient world, particularly when there were monarchs and kings and royal advisors and all this high level of autocratic authority in a monarchy, that statements like this, they could cost you your life. That's why it's so dramatically stated. You go to a banquet, you happen to be there for the first time with a king, for whatever reason you got invited to be there, as the other proverbs say, maybe it's because you were gifted and skilled at what you do, and so you get invited to be with important people. You serve and you get to be in the presence of royalty, as this proverbs say. Well, okay, maybe you're there. When you sit down, it says you better put a knife to your throat, which, of course, we don't want you to literally do that. I'm sure the writer of the proverb wouldn't say put a literal knife to your throat, but the point is clear. It's like Jesus said about cutting off your hand and throwing it from you, right? The point is you're supposed to be very vigilant. In this case, be ruthless with yourself when it comes to your appetite, because if you just indulge whatever's in front of you, you got to think of the appearance to the ruler. You could be subject to all kinds of manipulation. You could be condemned because you're greedy. You could have all kinds of problems take place. The king was supposed to be revered, and the king was supposed to be carefully dealt with, and you didn't want the wrath of the king because it could cost you or your family their lives. So you've got to just be super cautious and restrained, judicial, methodical, in the presence of royalty. And that's the view here in Proverbs 23. Guard your appetite and your thoughts, your judgments. All right, here's a great question in 2 Samuel chapter 8, verse 18. David's sons, let me just read that. Talks about Benaniah, Jehoiada. They were over these two particular groups, the Cherethites and the Pelelethites. And it says, and David's sons were priests. Okay, now priest, that word, and I can't deny it is the word Cohen, which is the normal Hebrew word for priest. I think the word, like apostle, has a technical reference, a technical sense, a semantic domain that is, here's what a priest does. He is taking sacrifices and adjudicating issues of ceremonial law. That is the priest's job, and it was not the job of those who were children of people from the tribe of Judah, which, of course, David was. So they're not Levites. How can they be serving as priests? Just like the word apostle in the New Testament literally means a sent one. So it is that, as some lexicons would put it, the word priest can mean a chieftain, someone who's in charge of something, who is like a prince or a powerful person because they're related to power. And in this case, his sons served in a very important role of authority. And I think that's what we're getting at there in this particular passage. And Levitical office has to be held by someone from the tribe of Levi. We see throughout the New Testament when the king, like Saul, wants to serve as a priest, say there after the battle of the Amalekites, or before the battle of the Amalekites, you are going to get in trouble. Hezekiah burning incense, you're going to get in trouble. You're going to have leprosy break out on your forehead. God is not going to do or see kindly to those who are crossing that line. If you're from the tribe of Judah, you can't serve as a priest. So it's a great question, but I think what we deal with here is the breadth of the word priest, which meant more than just someone who was a Levitical priest. A chief official would be a good way to put this. All right, Sarah, do you think we'll see our pets in heaven? Well, I think you'll see pets, but I'm not sure you'll see the exact same pet, and I know you think you probably can know the spirit of your pet because he's unique from the last pet you had. Say if you had a beagle and the beagle acted in a particular way and then 10 years later he passes away and you buy another dog and you raise that dog and you think, well, they're different ways they interact, their penchants, their habits are different. I'll give you that. But I think the idea of domesticated animals, I have no problem saying I assume they will be a part of the kingdom. I know there'll be animals. We won't call them wild animals anymore because it'll be like before the flood in that there'll be interfacing, no problem. There's no lions eating lambs, no cobras biting babies. This is going to be a copacetic, peaceful, tranquil existence. And will we domesticate animals? I assume we will, right? Still exercising dominion over creation. But I can't say that the exact spirit that animated your dog or your cat, it's going to be the exact spirit inhabiting an animal. I think these are going to be new animals because it's the immortality granted to people made in the image of God that transcends one life to the next, not animals. So don't feel bad, though. Please don't feel bad. Your pet lives to the glory of God, right? Brings you joy, I trust, and shows you things and teaches you things in terms of God's creation. So let's enjoy that and just know it's not over. When this life is over, I assume, certainly in the millennial kingdom, and I would safely assume beyond, we'll have plenty. All right, Cindy asks about a spouse that screams with a temper and has what she calls passive-aggressive behavior or calling me names. What am I supposed to do with this? Okay, Cindy, one of the best things you can do is try and get your husband, in this case, Cindy, to a church where a pastor, a trained counselor, someone who's educated in God's word can sit down and help work through this. I would assume your husband would readily admit this is not the way he wants his marriage to go, and he may start pointing a lot of fingers, but the idea of sitting down with someone who can give an outside perspective, someone who is objective, saying, I'm not here just to side with one side or the other. I'm here to side with God's word to see how we can align with God's word better, fight the temptations of outburst of anger or whatever it might be, or turning a cold shoulder in some passive aggression or whatever. We want to make sure we get past all that. This is obviously bad. You know that intuitively. And we want to fix it. And the way to fix it often is try and get help from outside. And I know a lot of people say, oh, get someone who's, you know, got some clinical psychology degree. I don't think you need that. What you need is God's word, and you need someone who shines the light of God's word and can exhort you from God's word to align with the truth of God. And I'm not saying there's not some psychosomatic issues of some people needing some kind of blood panel and some kind of medical intervention. I'm just saying the average person dealing with a marriage that's like this, that can be dealt with so often in a counseling session, and progress can be made. Accountability is a big part of that as well. All right. Christy says, do Christians technically have two natures, a sinful nature and a renewed one? Wow, this is a great question. Way back to a book I read years ago that probably helped me a lot after reading some of Martin Lloyd-Jones's sermons from Romans, I was able to find this book called Birthright by David Needham, who really works from the perspective of seeing the scripture as human beings that are redeemed, having one new nature, right? To say nature, that is to have one renewed person, as Paul liked to call it, a new man. Although we live in the fallen flesh, that's just the same as it was before I became a Christian. It's got passions and desires, as 1 Peter says, and they wage war against the soul. As Paul wrote to the Galatian churches, they're in contradistinction to one another. Their passions are against each other. There's a hostility between my flesh and my spirit. Well, my spirit is renewed because I'm a new creature in Christ. The old has passed away, new has come. God has made me a new person. It needs to be renewed in the image of its creator by constant renewal of the mind, as Romans 12 says. So it is about me working to make sure my new spirit is definitely in charge of my flesh. It's like Romans 6. I need to marshal the members of my body to obey what God has clearly revealed in his word, and my spirit is in charge of mandating and marshaling in my own body. So I just think that's a very important distinction, not to say I have one nature and then I have this nature and kind of hope they battle it out and the good wins this week. This is really about having a true sense of who you actually are as a Christian. Christian life is hard because we live in a fallen flesh. We live with a mortal enemy, right? Satan. We live in a fallen culture, a world where 2 Corinthians 4:4 says Satan is active in blinding people. Ephesians 2, the god of this world. There's just so much going on in the spirit that's now at work in the sons of disobedience that is going to make the Christian life really hard. So it's not because you have two natures, I wouldn't say. I think it's clearly because our flesh is more than just a body. There's a lot of passions and desires, as I often like to say, on the firmware of our hardware, right? The programming of our flesh that makes the Christian life particularly hard. All right, that's all we have time for today, but there's a number there at the bottom of your screen. Certainly you can send in your questions when we're not on the air. We'll get those on our list and we'll answer your questions according to God's word. That's what this program is for, today's Bible questions. That's a good place for you to go for answers. My name is Mike Fabares. 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A lot of free stuff there, a lot of free sermons. 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Until next time, Mike Fabares, keep your nose in God's word, and if you need help, we're here for you.
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0: 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Grow in Grace is an outreach of the Packing House Christian Fellowship in Redlands, California. Pastor Ed is leading us through the Bible, chapter by chapter, and verse by verse. 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
1: Grab your Bibles, if you would, please. This section breaks up into three parts, 8 through 21, the foolishness of God's message, so-called, 22 through 25, human wisdom versus God's wisdom, and then the last section, 26 to 31, if God could be foolish, he'd be still smarter than all of humanity. That's where we're going. Let's jump in first to verse 18. For the message of the cross is foolishness to those who are dying, perishing, but to us who are being saved is the power of God. Think for a minute about the idea here. It is not the cross itself, Paul is saying. It is the message of the cross, what the cross stands for. Now, we live in a society that has lots of symbols. Major corporations work very hard, spend a lot of money to get this message of their symbols. For example, if I say to you golden arches, what do you think? McDonald's, right? In and out, double doubles, right? Protein style with onions, depending on who you are. When you see a cartoon mouse dancing around, you think Walt Disney. And that was carefully crafted by industry to make sure that symbol makes you think of who they are. But men and women wear crosses on their neck. The symbol of the cross is supposed to stand for a surrendered life to Jesus Christ. I wear this cross to remind me and you that I have given my life to God. He owns me. He's the Lord. He's the master. But instead, everybody wears a cross. I saw a movie picture of Madonna singing. She had a cross on. Well, she certainly doesn't claim to be a Christian. Michael Jackson, when he was alive, he wore a cross all the time. Someone said, if we really wanted to be accurate as believers, we should wear a little gold electric chair. Ooh, rude or what? So when you and I would wear an electric chair, people would get the idea of, goodness gracious, that's the way that the state brings about capital punishment. Well, that's exactly what crucifixion was. It was a dreadful punishment. Not even Romans would not punish their own citizens with the cross, only foreigners and slaves. Cicero, the famous historian of Rome, called crucifixion, quote, the supreme capital punishment, the most painful, dreadful, and ugly way to kill a man. Jewish law said that anyone who was hung on a tree was cursed. Well, it turns out Jesus knew that and had that done because he took the curse of the law on himself so that you and I wouldn't have to. And the message of the cross is foolishness to those who are dying, who are perishing. It means the basic announcement of the crucifixion of Jesus and the reason that he died. So if you ask me to please give you the message of the cross in the simplest terms, I'd say God became human, came to earth for 33 years, and walked about the planet and did God things. He did what God would do. He saw sick people, he healed them. Saw people that couldn't walk, he gave them the gift of walking. People that couldn't hear, suddenly they could hear. People that couldn't see, suddenly they can see. People that were sick with diseases, leprosy, he cured it. That's who God is. That's why Jesus came. Part of the message of the cross. And then his own creation turned against him. And then he was placed on this implement of torture, this cross, nailed to it like a bug. And he bled out and died. Why? He died so that justice would be served. What? The punishment for sin is death. The Bible says it clearly three times. The wages of sin is death. What I deserve for my sins, karat, death. What you deserve for your sins, death. But the truth is, if there hadn't been a cross, we'd all be dead men, dead women walking. But Jesus came, God, died on a cross, took the punishment that I deserved, judgment was taken care of, and now you and I can spend eternity with Jesus for what he did for us. That's the message of the cross. Now, strange, because he didn't deserve it. He was completely innocent, but in that way, an innocent man took all that we deserved. For it is written, verse 19, I will destroy the wisdom of the wise and bring to nothing the understanding of the prudent. Paul is actually paraphrasing Isaiah 19, verse 12. It's an Old Testament scripture. Originally, this prophecy was given to the king of Israel because the Assyrians were at the border, getting ready to come across and wipe out all the Jews. Instead of running to God, though, they ran to Pharaoh of Egypt. What's your life like? Maybe you're here this morning and you have some Assyrians sitting on your doorstep, waiting, watching, wondering where you'll go for help. The threat might be a rocky marriage. It might be a depleted bank account. It might be endless hospital bills. It might be an immoral relationship that you're in. There's only one to whom you can turn for real help, God himself. He came, he said, to destroy the wisdom of the wise. You and I could use the word experts, the wisdom of the experts. Some translations say professors, like university professors. A professor that might make light of your relationship with Jesus Christ in the classroom. I sat in a lot of classrooms and heard kids say they were a Christian in a science classroom and the teacher crucified them, practically. They try to destroy kids' faith. Who is God, they say. That's what Pharaoh asked Moses. Who is Yahweh? And God promises the cleverness of the clever, I'll set aside. Worldly manipulations and arguments, God will expose as false. Verse 20, where is the wise? Where is the expert? Where is the scribe? Where is the interpreter, the teacher of the law? Where is the disputer, the syzet is the Greek word, the one who likes to argue, who wants to debate? Where is the debater? Has God not made foolish the wisdom of this world? God has dismissed the wisdom of humanity as not helpful in salvation. And in fact, it works against you. God has set aside human wisdom and understanding as a means of finding any favor with him. You claim, well, I discovered it myself. Number one, you're lying. Number two, God isn't interested in exalting humanity. Verse 21, for since in the wisdom of God, the world through wisdom did not know God, it pleased God through the foolishness of the message preached to save those who believe. Believe, who trust in, who cling to, who rely on this message that God came and died on the cross so I wouldn't have to, you wouldn't have to. All you have to do is surrender to him and he'll take us to heaven. The world through wisdom did not know God. That's the main drawback of human wisdom. It makes you proud, makes you arrogant. You don't think you need God. I can do it without God. I'm good enough. Winston Churchill wrote shortly after the Second World War, Certain it is that while men are gathering knowledge and power with ever-increasing speed, their virtue and their wisdom have not shown any notable improvements as the century has rolled on. Under sufficient stress, under starvation or terror or warlike passions or even intellectual frenzy, the modern man we know so well will do the most terrible deeds, and his modern woman will back him up. He's talking about Adolf Hitler and his girlfriend. What horrible things did they do? Oh, kill the mere 8 million people. But he said there is a message, the message of the cross that saves, the message preached of the cross. I love the statement, all ground is level at the cross. Nobody's standing any taller than anyone else. When you come to God, you come on your knees. God, forgive me, take my life. I was reading about a British pastor who's been dead for a number of decades now, but he did a lot of crusades in England before the First World War. G. Campbell Morgan was his name, and he wrote about one tent meeting that he was giving the message of the cross in. And to his surprise and everybody else's, the band walked down the aisle and knelt up right in front of the church. It was a criminal, a famous murderer, and he came to ask God for forgiveness. Well, everybody wondered what the pastor would do, and he got up, went down the steps, and knelt beside the guy and put his arm around him and prayed for him. Well, about a minute later, the mayor of the city, London, came down the aisle and knelt right next to him. And the pastor put his arm around both men. He was making a statement. Everyone is welcome at the cross. The most violent criminal, a murderer, or the most moral guy in town. This mayor was known for being a particularly honest man. These two men shook their hands and wept together and hugged each other after the pastor got up. All ground is level. There's no other name under heaven given among men whereby a person can be saved. The name is Jesus, only one. To save those, the last few words, who believe? Oh, that sounds too easy, Pastor. Salvation only comes through faith, through belief, by leaning on, by trusting in, by clinging to that God came, died on the cross for my sins. All over the Bible, these concepts are shared. We just finished Romans. Let me read to you Romans 10, verse 8. But what does it say? The word is near you. It's in your mouth and in your heart. That is the word of faith that we are proclaiming, belief that we're telling you about. That if you confess with your mouth, Jesus is Lord, your master, and believe in your heart that God raised you from the dead, don't miss the last part, you will be saved. Romans 10, verse 8. Belief, to save those who believe what I said, what the Bible says. God came, died for you. Verse 22, but the Jews requested a sign, and the Greeks seek after wisdom. The unbelieving Jews saw Jesus come to earth and walk around and do remarkable, unexplainable things. He walked up to the widow of Nain's funeral. She's got her only sons on the funeral pyre. He's on a stretcher. Jesus walks up, puts his hand on the kidney, sits up. He does the same thing in Jairus' house. He comes in, his daughter was dead. He takes her by the hand and says, Tabitha Thumi, little lamb, sit up. And she did. She was dead. Blind people he'd touch and they could see. People that were deaf, that couldn't hear, he'd touch and all of a sudden they could hear. People that couldn't walk, completely handicapped, he'd touch them, he'd say, take up your bed and walk. Not just walk, here, carry your bed. That's God. That's who he is. You see, the world misunderstood God. They read the giving of the Ten Commandments at Mount Sinai to Moses, and they say, thunder, lightning, oh my goodness, God is angry. No, no, no, God's not angry. God's made a way for you, for me, to spend eternity with him. Why would he want us in eternity? As I look around this room, I ask myself that question. Why? Because he loves us. What? Why would God love us? Now, I can't help you beyond that. That's what the Bible says, that God loves you and me. A great mystery to me, why he would love me. That's the Jews. They wanted a sign, but they wouldn't repent at seeing the sign. They see all these signs of Jesus doing this thing. But he said the Greeks, they want wisdom. They wanted to discuss through human reasons. They wanted to debate. They wanted to argue philosophical novelties, unusual things, oddities. They wanted to massage their own intellect because they were prideful. And they said, if I can't understand it, it can't be true because I am the center of the universe. And if I can't understand it, it must not be possible. 53 years ago, an arrogant biochemist said that. To God, that's how arrogant he was. He's in front of you this morning. Verse 23, but we preach Christ crucified. To the Jews, a stumbling block. They stumbled over it because crucifixion was this dreadful form of punishment. And to the Greeks, foolishness. The golden age of Greece was over. Being able to grasp something was their mantra. They said if a concept, a philosophy, a thought was beyond their grasp, then it can't be true. Huh. Wonder where I got that. Verse 24. But to those who are called, you're called. Every person in this room, every person on the planet, God so loved the world, gave his only begotten son, that whosoever, you're a whosoever, I'm a whosoever. But what about the called? He calls everyone. But you have to respond. He's calling many in here this morning, right now. Suffer the little children to come unto me. I'm calling them. He said, all you who are heavy laden and burdened, come to me. Over and over again, he says, come. He's saying it to many of you right now this morning. He was among us, and we didn't see it coming. It was God walking around. Because the foolishness of God, can God even do something foolish? I don't think so, but Paul was trying to make a different point. He was saying if God had a bad day, he doesn't. But let's say he had a bad day and he did something that seemed foolish. It would still be wiser than all of humanity's wisest decisions put together collectively. God's foolish thought is still more brilliant than all of eternity. What's his thought? His thought was the message of the cross. Well, what's the message of the cross again? It's a teenage girl who's pregnant and unmarried who goes to a little tiny village called Bethlehem and gives birth to a baby in a feed trough. And it was predicted hundreds of years before. It's another small village called Nazareth that, according to archaeologists, less than 100 people in Nazareth in the first century, one carpenter named Joseph, had one son named Jesus. Well, that's crazy. Why?

and bleed out and die as a means of salvation for anyone who would come to him and surrender their lives. He said, it's finished. Justice had been served. Public justice was taken care of. The command, the wages of sin or death, one person took the death and paid for it. Well, it must have been more than just a person bet on it. It was God, the Son, who came and died for me. Yes, you too, but for me. It's amazing. Wiser, man's wisdom is limited to a certain time frame. We say this is important right now. 10 years from now, 20 years from now, it won't be. I know a little bit about oncology, about cancer, treating cancer, because my wife went through it. And so in the past, in the earliest days, in the 40s and the 1950s, if you had cancer, they'd surgically remove it and bombard you with X-ray. Didn't work. And so now we have anti-metabolites, we have monoclonal single antibodies for a certain tumor. I worked for a company for years that was collecting all the tumors from surgeries all over the United States, thinking they'd have a library and there must be a unique tumor. We can build an antibody to that tumor in our library. They never reached the point where they found two tumors exactly the same. There's almost an infinite number of tumors. So what now is custom fitting the chemotherapy to the tumor itself? Does it always work? No. But many, many cancers have death rates have fallen since 1950. There are still that seem to be untouched, sarcoma, pancreatic cancers, lung cancers. But the foolishness of God is wiser than men. The weakness of God is stronger than humanity. As if God has ever had a weak day, not so. But having concentrated God's wisdom and strength versus human wisdom and strength, Paul says, those of the church in Corinth, now he changes it. He says, verse 26, for you see your calling, brethren. He's speaking to us. What he's saying is look around the church right now that not many wise according to the flesh, not many mighty, not many noble are called. But God calls everyone. It's just that people don't respond. They refuse it. Who are the wise? To those who received this letter, it was the intellectual philosopher class. Well, who are the mighty? Those who are physically powerful, who won the Olympics. They had an Olympic-like game at Corinth called the Isthmian Games. Not many noble, the upper level of society. Those who were in power politically and by birth. From the world's perspective, very few in the church were from the cream of the crop. I don't know where you come from. I don't know how much education you have. It isn't that God exalts uneducated people, but God will only take those who will humble themselves. And once you are a successful human being, it's very hard to humble yourself. Well, I got all this by... Man told me that the other day. It was a little kid's birthday party. He said, well, I got all this by my own power. No. God gave you the power to get out of bed this morning. Your legs are working as a gift of God. Your brain we're not sure about, but you claim that it's working, so we'll accept it for now. God brings everyone down to the same common level, kneeling before him. 27, but God has chosen the foolish things of the world. Foolish things, God's wisdom readily receives the weak, the suffering, and the hurting common folks. People who are struggling are more likely to surrender their lives to God. If you're not sure if you're going to live through next week,
then you want to get right with God, because eternity is a long time. This may be your last day. Maybe mine.

0: I stand? I don't know. We all stand on the edge of eternity. Put to shame the things which are mighty. No saved sinner can boast that they saved themselves or that they got salvation by their own intellect. I thought it through and I tricked God. He had to give me salvation. Really? No, not possible. Verse 28, and the base things of the world and the things which are despised, God has chosen. The lowest levels. Now, Paul uses three terms here. You can't really see it. But in the Greek language, the first one he mentions, base things, is actually, he's talking about the slave class, the lowest position in society. Agene, it means literally those low born. You have no advantage. And he, again, is working on the people that were receiving this letter, and they knew in their church there were a lot of slaves. Then Paul says despised, exothema, one who has been stomped out. It means literally in the Greek language. And then finally, he uses the third class, amiota, which are things that are not, things that are unreal, that are non-existent. So the things that are ta-ota, the things that are, God might show those who seem to be important that they can accomplish very little with him. They add nothing because their wisdom is ineffective. It changes. The things that are wise today are not wise next year, next month.
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0: was not enough. This time of year, the Sea of Galilee would be the lowest, as you may find it. Hopefully soon we'll have rains.
1: Seguir apoyando la mano.

0: So Jews were on the northern side, Romans were on the western side, and Greeks were on the eastern side. So Gentiles and Jews lived next shoulder to shoulder. But Jesus was always on the northern side.
1: This mountain up here, over here to the right, Mount Arbel. This is a really significant mountain. Nazareth is on the other side of that mountain. And we know there when Jesus began his ministry, he read from the scroll of Isaiah. And he said, today this scripture has been fulfilled in your hearing. And they didn't like it. And they took him to the brow of the mountain to throw him off. And he went through the midst of them. And he came right down, walked straight down through that canyon on the other side of Mount Arbel. And right at the bottom of that canyon is the city of Magdala, where he met Mary Magdalene and cast out the seven demons. And then he began his Galilean ministry. Amen. And so awesome. I'm going to read from another passage, Mark chapter 6, and just kind of it sounds like the same account, but we'll look at it from a different perspective. And it says, immediately he made his disciples get into the boat and go before him to the other side of Bethsaida while he sent the multitudes away. And when he had sent them away, he departed to the mountain to pray. And when evening came, the boat was in the middle of the sea. He was alone on the land, and then he saw them straining and rowing, for the wind was against them. Now about the fourth watch of the night, he came to them walking on the sea. So here they are. They're totally freaked out. They're rowing contrary, wiped out. They're in this storm. And then here comes Jesus. It says that he walked by them as though he was going to pass them by. I love that, you know? It's like, and they say, help! It's like, oh, did you need me? Oh, hey, guys. And then he gets into the boat, and the minute he gets in the boat, the wind stops. Isn't he the solution to every problem that we have? Amen? I love that. You know, it's almost like, you really, do you need me? You know, do you really want me? Okay, well, here I am. Amen? And that's what he's just so amazing that if we draw close to God, then he will draw close to us. And that's what's so great about coming to a place like this where we can set aside our busy schedules and we can dedicate ourselves to the scriptures and to learn more about where Jesus was. And what a better place, no better place to be here on the Sea of Galilee where Jesus did 90% of his ministry. Amen. Lord, we just come before you. We are so grateful and so thankful that you're here. You say wherever two or three are gathered in your name, that you're here in the midst. And that, Lord, it says that those who feared the Lord spoke to one another, and the Lord listened in and wrote it in a book of remembrance. And Lord, we love you. And we want you in the boat with us. We don't want you just to go by. We need you, Lord. And we love you, Lord. You're everything to us. And I just pray on this trip for everybody here that something amazing will happen. That we won't be the same when we go back. But we'll want to spend more time with you. In Jesus' name, amen.

0: We have surprise. We made this.
1: There are more ancient boats that were found in the salty seas, but this is a freshwater boat, and just the fact that it's a 2,000-year-old boat, it kind of blows your mind. Since they dated it to the first century AD, to the times of Jesus Christ, they dubbed it the Jesus boat. Did Jesus ever go on this particular boat? Well, to be honest with you, I doubt it. Why? Because this boat is big enough for 8 people only. And if Jesus went with his 12 disciples, this boat is too small. But it's a typical fisherman's boat from the days of Jesus Christ. A little bit smaller, though. It's mostly made out of oak tree, but there are 11 more types of wood that were used, so it's basically made out of scrap material. Whatever wood they could find, they would put it together. They used oars most of the time, and when we go out, I'll show you on the model how the boat would have been moved, and they also used sail. Okay, there were no benches for them to sit, because once you're in the sea, you fish, you don't sit. Okay, so you work, and when you work, you're standing. And you can see the boat is a little bit tall because they would use the bottom of the boat as a storage for fish. So there was no benches, nothing to sit on. And the boat was destroyed, most likely by Romans, in the year 68 AD, pretty much the same time as Magdala fell, because that's the area where they found the boat. And our guess is that this boat was either a boat that refugees tried to take and flee from Roman army, but they were caught and the boat was sank. Or, according to Josephus Flavius, there was a naval battle between Jews and Romans on the lake, and this boat could have been a part of the battle. It's not really a battle per se. It's just like I said, most Jewish people were not warriors. They tried to flee from the Roman army, but the Romans caught up with that fleet of small fishermen boats, and they sank all those boats and killed all the people. So that's what Josephus describes as a battle. It took them 18 months to conservate this boat because, as they showed us on the movie, once you expose it to the air, you're essentially going to lose it. It's going to go to dust because it was sealed with mud and was preserved for 2,000 years, and mud was the sealant. So we are back into the kibbutz compound. This part of the landscape belongs to a local collective farm.
2: Yeah.
3: Where did you go practice?
1: Walk with his disciples. Everywhere they went.
2: Yeah.
1: 99% they would be walking, and that's when they will be engaging in teachings and conversations as they would walk around. And we as Christians of today, we don't get that experience often. Yeah, yeah. We want to be back on the air-conditioned bus, you know. So you see, and there are bugs that eat the plant. Not the fruit, the plant. And we don't want the plant to suffer, so we cover it up with nets. Then as the plant matures and start to bear fruit, we don't care for the bugs anymore that much, but we care for the birds, and that's why they put them in a plastic bag.
2: Uh-huh. So you think they'll pull this off eventually?
1: Yeah, they will. This is a new field. It wasn't here last year. So as I was taking my groups around, we saw this field being plowed. They brought a tractor. They plowed it last November, I think. And so this is a very new plantation. A lot of times people ask me, Roman, why do you think that John's gospel is different from the other 3 synoptical ones? As a tour guide, I think it's because Jesus was a fast walker and he would walk really fast, and all the disciples were running after him, trying to catch up. And John, since he was the disciple that Jesus loved, would always come first, and he would listen to Jesus better than the others and heal more of the things that Jesus had to say. While the other 3 authors of the 3 Gospels, they could only hear a rumor about Jesus' teaching, and they will agree to what they heard was true and right, and that's the way they put it. Of course, it's a joke, but that's how we tour guides explain it. A little botany lesson, my friends. This plant has several names. The scientific name is Zizipus spina Christi, which in plain English means Christ's thorn. Another name for it is jojoba tree. They make jojoba oil for cosmetics. But this is Christ's thorn, and look at it. This is what the crown of thorns was made of. You see? Yes, they're little tiny thorns, but they're very sharp. And it's not the acacia tree, how some Christians think. Because acacia tree does not grow in Jerusalem, while Christ thorn does. And so it's a very prickly plant. You got to be careful with it.
4: You think the crown was that thin or was it thicker?
1: No, thicker. This is a younger plant. Oh, okay. Next, there is a bigger tree of the same species. And as it grows bigger, you can see the branches become thicker. When it's a young green plant, it has a nice yellow blossom. But this is the time of the year where you can actually see something worth seeing. Can you hold this, please?
5: Are you going to eat it?
1: This is the wild mustard, and this is the mustard seed. This is the only mustard plant that grows in Israel. So when Jesus was referring to a mustard seed, that's exactly what he said. Would you mind chewing a few of them on the tip of your tongue with the front teeth and just tell us what the aftertaste is on the front teeth?
4: It's in three of the Gospels.
1: Should be really spicy aftertaste. Yeah, you can take one each. Just be careful. It's dry and it has spikes. Do you feel it?
5: Yeah.
4: Now, do they use that for anything? Do they cook with it? The
1: answer is no. This is not the cultivated mustard. It's wild.
5: Okay.
1: Yeah, on the front teeth. Yeah, and the tip of a tongue. But this is wild barley. Wild barley, not the cultivated, not the agricultural barley. This is what people would be using for bread most of the time.
4: Is that the first fruits?
1: Uh-huh, yes, exactly. Barley comes first and wheat comes second. So the first bread, yes, that would be it. And like I said, in the Near East, we cultivated the grains that humankind used for most of our history. Let's see if I can find some oats too. Oatmeal, anyone? Wild oats.
4: Yeah, the homeless have no problem here, huh?
1: Yeah, yeah. You
5: That's
1: see?
5: That's why Christ said, go and eat of the field.
1: Yeah, I tell you, the land can speak for itself. That's why we call the land the fifth gospel. Even the plants can tell you a story. See our van down there?
4: Yeah.
1: That's the end.
4: That's Jimmy.
1: Yeah, it's Jimmy. We are still on the slope of a hill that is called the Mountain of Beatitudes. And when we were on the top, I told you that the spot over there belongs to the Catholic Church, and that's where they put the Mount of Beatitudes teaching, and it's a traditional site. Well, guess what? 1,600 years ago, Christians had a different spot for it, and we're sitting right above it. Below our feet are ruins of an ancient Byzantine church, which marked the spot of the teaching of Jesus at the Mount of Beatitudes. Why do I prefer this spot over the one at the top? I know that Jesus was and still is a merciful God. And just to walk the crowd of people who are tired, hungry, and weary all the way to the top takes about a couple of hours. Do you think he would take people off the shore for a couple of hours on hiking and then do a speech? Of course not. And that's the question you've been asking earlier today. Where do you think Jesus went on the mountain when he went to be alone? He would be using any brow of the hill right here. Maybe this one, maybe this one, maybe this one. He wouldn't go too far because he knew that the people would follow. And so he would not go very far. And so we are in the Mountain of Beatitudes. And believe it or not, every single time I come here with a group, people are expecting me or their leader to talk about Beatitudes. That's natural, but I would like to use this opportunity as to share a bit of my personal testimony. So we will start with a good book, Luke chapter 1, starting with verse 46. My soul magnifies the Lord, and my spirit has rejoiced in God my Savior, for he has regarded the lowly state of his maidservant. For behold, henceforth all generations will call me blessed. For he who is mighty has done great things for me, and holy is his name. And his mercy is on those who fear him from generation to generation. He has shown strength with his arm. He has scattered the proud in the imagination of their hearts. He has put down the mighty from their thrones and exalted the lowly. He has filled the hungry with good things, and the rich he has sent away empty. He has helped his servant Israel in remembrance of his mercy, as he spoke to our fathers, to Abraham, and to his seed forever. This is what Catholics called the Magnificat. This is what in evangelical tradition is referred to as Mary's song. And who is Mary? Mother of Jesus, right? So Mary doesn't get a lot of chances to speak her mind or her heart out. This is probably the biggest speech she ever has in the scripture. And at this time, I want to share something, and I want to make comparison with Jesus's human nature. Remember, actually, before that, am I making this up, or can you actually hear the echoes of Jesus's Sermon on the Mount in Mary's song? As she speaks about the proud and the mighty and the humble and the hungry, can you hear those echoes in Jesus's Sermon on the Mount, or am I making this up?
4: No, you can. Yeah.
1: You can. You hear this. Okay, so here is the thing. In Jesus's days, remember I told you that the other night when we were in Magdala or in Nazareth, it was Father's job to teach his children as how to read, yes? And they used the Word of God as a textbook. So it was the Father's job to teach his children everything he knew about this life. His trade, his skills, but most importantly, how to know God, how to follow God, how to walk with God. It was the Father's job, not the mother's, the Father's job. And as I think of Jesus, I understand that Joseph, Mary's husband, was not always there for him. We know very little of Joseph. In fact, we know of him almost nothing. The apocryphas tell us, the additional books that never made it to canon, of the Bible, they tell us that Joseph passed away shortly after Jesus turned 13. So right after Jesus' bar mitzvah, Joseph passed away and Mary became a single mother. She became a widow and she became a single mother. Remember I told you that being a woman in those days was a very challenging job. To be a widow was even tougher. But to be a widow with a child was almost the worst thing that could happen to you as a woman. And Mary had huge shoes to fill with no husband, raising Jesus up to be a man. And I believe that the way that she was chosen by God to be the mother of Jesus was no accident. Because she did her job outstandingly. She did her job perfect. And she raised up Jesus to be the man that he became. And everything that Jesus knew as a man, or most of the things that he knew as a man, he got it from his mother. Now, as a human, I do too have parents, like all of us do. And growing up, my father was never there for me. When I was young, he was not interested in his family, and he was interested in other things. And I come from a communist family, so both of my parents were communists. All of my grandparents on both sides were communist. I was going to be a communist. I got that close. It was my mother who accepted Jesus as the Lord and Savior, the first one in our big family. And I remember how the family was terrified with that. Her parents, her Jewish parents, thought that she disowned the family, and to them she was as good as dead for many years. I remember my father mocking her every day for the decision that she made. And I remember my mom going into her room, closing the door, going on her knees and weeping and praying to God to save the household. And she would go into that room day after day, months after months, year after year. And first it was me, then two of my younger brothers, then her pragmatic husband, my father, then her sister, my aunt, then her brother-in-law, my uncle, then her niece and nephew, my cousins, then her mother, my grandmother, and finally that was her dad, my grandfather. He was the last one to accept Jesus Christ. He fought in the World War II. He lost 25 members of the family to the Holocaust. And he refused to accept Jesus as God because he said, I can still remember those Nazi soldiers wearing their belts on the buckle that had a cross. And there were words, Gott mit uns, God is with us. He said, I cannot accept such a God. And he was on his deathbed and my mother was desperate. But she did not give up. Every day she went into that room, she went on her knees, she prayed and she wept before the Lord. And my grandfather accepted Jesus Christ as his Savior on his deathbed. And he forgave those people who murdered 25 of his kin. So honestly, I can agree with one great American president of old who used to say that everything that I am and everything that I hope to be, I owe it to my angel mother. That was Abraham Lincoln, as far as I can recall. My mom taught me everything that I know in this life. She raised me up, and which is most importantly, she brought me up to Jesus. Because of her, Jesus found me. And I accepted Jesus because of her. So, Mom, if you can hear me at this point, thank you so much. I owe this to you. And you ladies, all of you, are mothers and wives and sisters and daughters. I know that sometimes your job is very difficult with your husbands and your parents and your children and all. And you have a bigger heart for your family sometimes, much bigger than your husband does. And we appreciate what you do in your life, how you raise your children up to walk with God, how you pray for your husband, for him to walk with the Lord, how you pray for your parents or your family members. So thank you for what you're doing. Keep up the good work.
6: This is about the last picture I could take today.
1: Don't come close to the edge. Where you see the sign, danger, cliff edge, that's where you stop. You don't go any further. It's a long fall. We're on the way to the top of Mount Arbel. That's a cliff that towers above the Sea of Galilee. And it's a national park now, but it has not always been a national park. A few good years ago, everybody could come up here, pay no ticket, pay no entrance fee, and roam as much as you like. And it was turned into a national park by the State of Israel because of Calvary Chapel. There is a man whose name is Bill Gallatin. And he used to come here and climb this mountain by himself every time he would come. And once a ranger saw him do that, and he came up to Bill and said, "Bill, what are you doing? Why are you here?" And he said, "It just feels so good to be here. That's the only place I want to be when I come to the Sea of Galilee." And then all the people started following Bill, and the National Park Authority saw that, and they decided to put the gate, to put a booth and a man at the tax collector at the gate, like Matthew in Capernaum, and they started charging money for entrance, all because of Bill Gallatin. Thank you so much, Bill. We appreciate it. It's a wild flower in Israel. We don't pick up flowers. We protect the nature. And look at that. The flower grows in the midst of the rocks, and
7: there's a whole bunch of them.
1: Be careful. If you see a flower, don't step on it. Now, look across the valley. You see the cliff on the other side?
5: Yes.
1: Do you see caves in the cliff?
5: Yes.
1: There are similar caves on our side, we just don't see them. They're below us. In the year 37 BC, this place, was a very sad memorial site for the Jewish people. Because over here, King Herod the Great suppressed the uprising of the Jews against him. He came back with the Roman power. He put himself as a king of the Jews, and Jews didn't like it. And over here, that's where the rebellion was ended. That's where they were suppressed. Jewish people were hiding in the caves because they could not stand against the Roman army. And Herod ordered the army soldiers to build up cranes and then lower Roman soldiers from the top of a cliff in cages. And Romans used long metal hooks, like fish hooks, to drag people out of the caves and throw them into the valley. Do you see a straight gray line on the top of a cliff across the valley?
5: Yes.
1: That is not a line. That's a Roman siege wall. Romans put up a wall so no Jew escapes.
7: Really?
1: Yes, and they put hundreds of people to death in this valley. So this is a very sad place for a Jewish person, yet...
7: Herod in 32? Oh.
1: 37 BC. That's when he became king.
7: So
1: that's what Romans called Via Maris, or the Way of the Sea. Is this the one that the prophet is referring to? Let's take a look. You see a letter N? It stands for the tribe of Naphtali. And see, the road goes through the tribe
7: Zebulun.
1: Of Naphtali. And Zebulun too.
7: Okay.
1: So, and it goes through Magdala. Right?
7: Yeah.
1: There you go. And it goes through by Capernaum too. Right here, over here, you see Mount Arbel in orange. My friends, we're standing on the top of Mount Arbel. And by far, this is the most dramatic cliff in the vicinity of the Sea of Galilee. And we see the Sea of Galilee, or Lake Kinneret, as we Israelis call it, right below us. It's a fairly small lake, about 13 miles wide, long, 9 miles wide, but we don't judge anything by its physical size here in the land of Israel. In the eyes of the Lord, in terms of scripture, this is huge. Another botanical lesson. Capers bush. Capers bush. And you guys eat capers?
8: Yes.
1: Back at home? That's capers bush. Steve and I were standing underneath a carob tree. And I'm holding in my hands a pod from the carob tree, and that's exactly what the prodigal son was eating in Jesus' parable. And it's a natural substitute for chocolate. So guess what? The prodigal son was eating candy. Yeah, it's the sweetest and healthiest type of sugar known to the humankind until this very day, along with the date palm honey. Inside the pod, there are many seeds. They're hotter as a rock. And the word carob, which is the tree and is the pod and is the seed, traveled to the modern English language and it ended up being carat, the name for a measuring stone that you measure precious stones and gold with. Let's say 24 karat gold. The word carat is this little guy. So one seed equals one carat. And in ancient times, Romans not only used it for measuring of weights, but also measuring a feet size. And Europeans still do it without knowing it. If you line up a certain number of seeds, one along each other, you'll get your feet size. So my European feet size is 44, which means 44 of these seeds lined up will equal my shoe size. So that's a measuring stone for feet, a measuring stone for weight. Carob equals carob.

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2: There is no person that God cannot save. There is no promise that God will not keep. There is nothing that our God cannot do.

Take your Bibles and turn with me to 2 Samuel chapter 11. 2 Samuel chapter 11. And this is our David series, which I am resuming today. Our story of David, who was shepherd and singer and sovereign king of Israel, the great man David, the man after God's own heart. And just as David pursued the heart of God, the call of David's life as well is to pursue our God's heart. When you tell the story of David, two names are in the headlines with David. There's David and Goliath and David and Bathsheba. One headline has to do with David's greatest victory and triumph when he defeated the giant in the power of God with just a slingshot. The other headline with Bathsheba has to do with his greatest failure and greatest defeat. Look at verse 1, 2 Samuel 11. In the springtime of the year, the time when kings go out to battle, David said to Joab and his servants with him and all of Israel, and they ravaged the Ammonites and besieged Rabbah, but David, watch this, remained at Jerusalem. It happened late one afternoon when David arose from his couch, that is, he was napping in the middle of the day and was walking on the roof of the king's house, and he saw from the roof a woman bathing, and the woman was very beautiful. So David sent and inquired about the woman. Who is this? And one said, well, is this not Bathsheba, the daughter of Elam, the wife of Uriah the Hittite, one of your soldiers, David? So the servant is saying, David, this is a married woman. But David didn't care. So David sent messengers and took her. And she came to him and he lay with her. Now she has been purifying herself from her uncleanness. And then she returned to her house, and the woman conceived, and she sent and told David, I'm pregnant. Let's talk about the fall first, the terrible fall of David. How did it begin? It didn't begin on this day, late afternoon in the spring, when the event actually happened. It began when David itself with David's self-indulgence, his self-interest. Because verse 1 tells us, while all the kings were at battle, David, the king of Israel, he was at home hanging out. In fact, he was just napping through the day. What is the old saying? An idle heart is the devil's workshop, the devil's playground. So he's just there at the palace. He gets up from his afternoon naps. He goes out to the balcony and he sees this fantastically beautiful woman bathing on a rooftop. What he should have done as a man of God was to turn on his heels and walk away. You can't help the first look, David. You saw what you saw. Billy Graham once said, you can't keep the birds from flying around your head, but you can keep them from building nests in your hair. So he looked, but he then lingered. And he looked again. And he lusted after Bathsheba. He looked, he lusted, and then he took her. And in a short, sinful moment of pleasure, he made a terrible, terrible mistake in his life that brought consequences to David for the rest of his days, as we're going to see in this message. David, his lust on this beautiful woman named Bathsheba, he spots her, he wants her, and even though he was warned, this is a married woman, he didn't care. I want this woman, and I am the king. And so verse 4, David sent for her, he slept with her, she went home, and David probably thought, well, that was fun.
He probably thought it was a one-night stand. Maybe he thought, I don't know what he was thinking, but maybe he thought, this is just casual sex. But Bathsheba ended that story by saying, I'm pregnant. She sends word she's pregnant. Now David has a huge problem. The man after God's own heart, the songwriter, the worship leader, the gifted poet, the courageous warrior, the mighty king, now felled by his own sin and tangled in its web. David was on top of the world. He wasn't just on top of his balcony. He was living large on top of the world. He had money. He had power. He had fame. He had everything. He had a relationship with God. He knew God. He loved God. He had a joyful salvation experience. But now he's fallen. He sins and sins greatly. How did it happen? David had dropped his guard. He literally had taken his armor off. He's exchanged it for a bathroom or a smoking gown. And he's now, as I said, sloppy about sin and temptation. It's a reminder to every one of us, when things are going well, that's not a time to coast spiritually. That's not a time to take your armor off. We are to maintain vigilance and to live in our victory in Christ. Satan often uses those times in our lives when we're up, up, up to attack us. The devil loves a shining mark. And David was a shining mark. And so are you as a believer in Christ. And so we must always maintain awareness and alertness. Be sober, be alert. For your enemy, the devil, he roams like a roaring lion, seeking whom he may devour. No one is an exception, including believers like David. Happened to Jesus. When Jesus was baptized by John the Baptist in the River Jordan, and then the Father spoke from heaven, this is my beloved Son in whom I'm well pleased. And then the Holy Spirit, represented by a dove, descended on him. What a moment that was. It was a high moment, a heavenly moment. And then what happened after the dove? The devil came. And Jesus was driven out into the wilderness to be tempted by the devil. If it happened to Jesus, it could happen to you and me.

0: The 23rd Psalm, quoted in the nursery, sung at weddings, read at funerals, preached in pulpits, and believed on battlefields. So many people know it, but the question is, do you know the shepherd? Because this isn't just a psalm for the end of life, it's a psalm for life. You see, we're not much different from the sheep that are restless and wandering, looking for something to fill the emptiness. And every one of us, whether we realize it or not, needs a shepherd. I'm Jack Graham, and in my new book, I want to take you on a journey through the psalm you think you already know and introduce you to the shepherd that you may not know.
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0: It's one thing to say the Lord is my shepherd. It's another thing entirely to say the Lord is my shepherd. So whoever you are, whatever season you're walking through, weary, worried, wandering, afraid, anxious, there's a shepherd who knows your name, who leads you to rest, who restores your soul, who walks with you through the deepest valleys and brings you out on the other side. This book is for the exhausted, the wandering, the afraid, the grieving, the hopeful. It's for every one of us. The Lord is my shepherd. I shall not want. This big sin of David all started with a series of bad choices in his life. It didn't just happen. Most of these scandalous, sexualized kinds of sins don't just happen. It's not a big explosion. It's a slow leak in a believer's life. David didn't fall suddenly. In fact, 2 Samuel 5 tells us that David began taking many wives and concubines for himself against the direct command of God in the scripture. So now David is becoming more and more sexualized. His hot heart for God is gradually cooled with his lust for women. He allowed lust and sexual activity to consume his life. God has given sex as a gift to monogamous married couples, men and women, together in the commitment of a beautiful marriage. That's a gift from God. But to adulterate that, to pollute that, is sin against God. And this is what David begins to do. And so ultimately, like anyone consumed by any kind of sin, certainly sexual sin, he's now an addict. He's now in bondage. He's in chains. And he's constantly, with all these women around him and all this power, he's constantly fueling and feeding his lust and his sexual activity. You show me a man or a woman who lives in lust, and I will show you a person who is feeding that lust, who is fueling that thought life. And now, no doubt, he's rationalizing his sin, like most people do who get involved in something like this. He said things like, well, I can only imagine. He said, well, you know, I'm just human. What does God expect? Or God will forgive me. I know God will forgive me. God's a forgiving God. So God will forgive me for my sin. I'm certain of that. But David earlier had written, may God protect his servant from presumptuous sin, presuming upon the grace of God is a dangerous cold play. He presumed on the grace of God. Or he could have said, well, I'm entitled. I deserve this. After all, I'm the king. He could have said, this temptation is just more than I can handle. I'm only human. So he looked, he lusted, he acted. At first, it was fun and games. It was just pleasure. The scripture says there's pleasure in sin for a season. Because with every kick comes a kickback. So what did David do? He did what so many people do when they sin, and that is to hide it. And that brings us to the fallout. And the fallout, you can read it when you get home, is described in verses 6 through 17. But let me tell you about the fallout. When David realized Bathsheba is told he is pregnant, he's the king, he can fix anything, so he tries to fix it. Instead of confessing his sin and coming clean before God immediately, instead of repenting and receiving God's grace and God's mercy and God's forgiving, instead of praying, he now starts plotting. So what does he do? He's got an idea. This woman's married to Uriah. He's one of my soldiers. Bring in the soldier, Uriah. And he gets Uriah, poor Uriah. He's on the battlefield fighting for his king, fighting for the kingdom, while David is committing adultery with his wife. And he brings him in from the field and he says, hey, Uriah, I want to thank you for all you're doing for our country. In fact, I brought you off the battlefield just to give you a little reward. And why don't you just go home for a few days and be with your wife, wink, wink, nod, nod. Because he figures that Uriah and Bathsheba would have relations and then the baby would be presumed to be his, Uriah's. But Uriah refused to do it. He said, how can I go take pleasure in my life when my soldiers are on the battlefield? So he slept outside the king's palace. He refused to go to his wife. David hears about it. He says, okay, I got another idea. He brings him in, throws a party, and gets Uriah drunk. And while Uriah is not in his right mind drunk, David says, hey, my offer is still good. Go home and be with your wife, Uriah. But Uriah drunk had more character than David sober. He said, no, I'm going to just sleep outside the palace here. So now David's problem is increasing and the plot is thickening. So David made the next cold play. He said to his generals, he said, take Uriah. We'll send him back to the battlefield. Take Uriah back to the battlefield. Put him on the front line. And then at the height of the battle, the heat of the battle, call the forces back and leave Uriah to fight alone. And that's what happened. And Uriah died valiantly in battle, but it was at the hand of David, not the enemy. Now David is not only an adulterer, he is a murderer. Not just manslaughter, but cold-blooded murder. The sin with Bathsheba was hot-blooded sin. This is cold-blooded sin. And Uriah dies. And there was a period of mourning for Uriah, the husband of Bathsheba. 2 Samuel 11:27 says, it tells us that David, after the mourning was over, David sent and brought her to his house and she became his wife and bore him a son. But the thing that David had done displeased the Lord. God knew. And David knew. Yes, David's sin was against Bathsheba. David's sin was against Uriah the Hittite. David's sin was against the nation of Israel. David's sin was even against himself. But ultimately, like all sin, the sin was against God. And God knew. And he was displeased. And thus came the fallout. The fall and then the fallout. Now remember, before we go any further, David was a believer. He was a believer. But now in this period of his life, he's miserable. You know, the most miserable person on earth is a Christian out of fellowship with God. And he's certainly out of fellowship with God. And so he's miserable. He writes about his tortured soul in Psalms 51 and Psalm 32, all in the aftermath of this great sin. Here's a man who loved God. He'd loved God and served God since he was a child. The hand of God was on this man's life. The presence and the power of God followed him wherever he went. But now he is living for a solid 12 months in unconfessed, unrepented of sin. He is slammed by his sin and his guilt. It is sucking the life out of him. 12 months, 12 long months, a solid year. He is miserable, haunted by guilt in his life. You can read about it with me in Psalm 32, 1 through 5. He says, blessed is the one whose transgression is forgiven, whose sin is covered. Blessed is the man against whom the Lord counts no iniquity and whose spirit there is no deceit. For when I kept silent, my bones wasted away through my groaning all day long. And for day and night, your hand was heavy upon me and my strength was dried up as by the heat of summer. I acknowledged my sin to you and I did not cover my iniquity eventually. And I said, I will confess my transgressions to the Lord, and you forgave the iniquity of our sin, of his sin. So he has physical symptoms. His body's breaking down. He's lifeless. If you're bound to sin, hear me, Christian. If you're bound to sin, you're bound to suffer. Because God will not allow his children to get away with unconfessed, unrepented of sin. David is then paid a visit after that terrible year, torturous year. He's paid a visit by a prophet by the name of Nathan. And Nathan shows up and tells David a story. And here's the story the prophet told David. He said, there's a man who was very wealthy. He had everything. He had great flocks, many possessions. But in this parable, Nathan said he saw that

Wow, tough judgment. And that's when Nathan the prophet stuck a long bony finger in David's face and said, David, you the man. You are the man. And immediately David knows that he's busted, that this thing is out in the sight of God, and the prophet told him so, and the cover up is blown, and David is on the big screen. But thankfully, I can tell you one last part to this story, and that is the forgiveness. David repents of his sin. He is filled with shame, and he cries out, I have sinned against the Lord. That's 2 Samuel 12:13. I have sinned against the Lord. He knew his sin was against God. And then in Psalm 51, he says, have mercy on me, O God, according to your steadfast love, according to your abundant mercy. Blot out my transgressions. Wash me thoroughly from my iniquity and cleanse me from my sin. For I know my transgressions and my sin is ever before me. And against you and you only have I sinned and done what is evil. He's not rationalizing anymore. He's saying what I've done is evil in your sight, that you may be justified in your words and blameless in your judgment. This is the only correct response to sin for the Christian. Confession. God be merciful to me, a sinner. I wish I could just end the story right there. And I would, but I wouldn't be honest with you in telling the whole story. Because the rest of the story is that David paid a heavy price for this sin, though forgiven. He paid a heavy price for this sin till his dying day. The rest of his life, he bore the consequences. He lost his leadership. He lost his testimony. He lost the kingdom that gets divided. He loses, most of all, he loses his family. He was never the same. Where there is fall and failure and sin, there is always fallout. Christian, there's no cover-up that is good. God sees it all. He knows and hears our lies. And there are consequences. Remember the story that Nathan told him and David said the man should pay fourfold, four times? There are four major events in David's life, that sequence in the rest of the story, at the end of the story. For one, the baby that Bathsheba bore died. His little infant son. Though he begged God for the child's life, this was a powerful story. He wept and he prayed and he mourned that the child would live, but the child died. No fault of the child, but in the providences and plans of God, the little baby dies. That was that famous moment when David said about heaven, he said, I can't bring the baby back, but I can go to the baby. The innocent ones are with the Lord. So that was one. And then a sordid thing begins to happen in David's family, and sexual abuse begins to take place in among the children of David. And one of his sons by the name of Amnon rapes his half-sister Tamar. That's two. The prophet said fourfold. Absalom, the brother of Tamar, is enraged by the sexual abuse of his sister. But David does nothing about it. He's pretty good at cover-up, he thinks. So you know what happened? Absalom took it into his own hands, and Absalom kills his brother, half-brother, the son of David, Amnon. That's three. And from there, Absalom is a total nut job. He's so steeped in sin himself, he organizes a rebellion against David, fights his own father for the kingdom, and ends up dying in battle, his hair caught in a branch of a tree, and he's mutilated. It's when David cries out in the scripture, a broken-hearted, beaten-down father, he cries out, oh, Absalom, Absalom, would I have died in your place? But that

0: 4. Say, wow, Pastor, just glad it's not my story. Well, did you know the Bible says in Romans 3, verse 23, that all have sinned and come short of the glory of God? All have sinned and broken God's commandments. That means you, that means me. Maybe not this sin, but we've all sinned. You say, well, I've never committed adultery, I've never committed murder, but you, we all have sinned in the sight of a holy God. We've broken his word and his commandments, but there's good news. Romans 6:23 says, the wages of sin is death, but the gift of God is eternal life through Jesus Christ, our Lord. So you can be forgiven and your life changed and transformed by the power of Jesus Christ. And if you have fallen into this particular sin, you can get up and go again and receive through repentance and faith a new beginning. Did you know the Christian life is a series of new beginnings? And if you need a new beginning today, let it start right now.
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4: You are in a battle for your soul. Behind every decision, every temptation, and every conversation, another reality is at work. The visible world is being influenced by an invisible conflict. You may not see this spiritual battle with your eyes, but you can see its effects in your life. And perhaps some of those battles feel unwinnable. You wonder if you will ever overcome that temptation, or break that pattern, or move past that weakness. But Scripture says, we are more than conquerors through Him who loved us. Jesus not only saves your soul for eternity, He strengthens your soul for the battles you face today.
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4: Duncan McDougall leaned forward, watching intently as his patient slipped toward death. He was not merely acting as a doctor. He was conducting an experiment that would stir both scientific curiosity and spiritual controversy. The year was 1907. McDougall believed the human soul was real, and he intended to prove it. So he constructed a hospital bed fitted with highly sensitive scales, and he recruited terminally ill patients, many in the final stages of tuberculosis, and measured their weight in the moments before and after their death. His goal was as bold as it was strange, to detect the precise instant when the soul left the body. He figured that should be reflected somehow on the scales. On this particular day, he watched an elderly man who took his final breath, and the man was gone. McDougall's eyes immediately turned to the scale, and according to his measurements, the body had lost 21 grams. That's about 3/4 of an ounce. In that moment, the doctor believed he had proven the existence of the human soul. He published his findings and declared to the world that the human soul had weight. Later, scientists exposed the flaws in his methods. His sample size was very small. His measurements were very inconsistent. And here's what kills me. Some of his patients gained weight after they died. I figured that's probably what's going to happen to me. I'll be gaining weight after I die. Whatever happened in that room did not prove what McDougall hoped. The Bible says that which is in us is called our soul. But we rarely stop to ask, even though we use that term, what is the soul? What is it? So here are three things to remember about your soul based on the truth of God's word. First of all, your soul completes your body. What are you made of? Well, what are the essential components that make you, you? Your body is certainly part of the answer. It is physical of your existence, the flesh and bones and organs and systems, the astonishing network of 30 to 40 trillion cells. Working together every moment, your body generates energy, it processes information, it sustains life in ways that are nothing short of remarkable. The human body is an organic masterpiece, but it is not the whole story. There are aspects of you that cannot be reduced to physical processes. Your thoughts, your memories, your loves, your longings, your sense of right and wrong, these are not made of muscle or bone, yet they are undeniably real. They belong to another dimension of your existence. I think this dichotomy grows up really early in the Bible. Genesis 2:7 says, "And the Lord God formed man of the dust of the ground and breathed into his nostrils the breath of life, and man became a living being." Notice the two components. First of all, the body formed from the dust. Then the breath of life, God's divine impartation. It was only when these two came together that man became a living soul. It's a good thing to remember this. Listen to me carefully. You might want to write this one down. You are not a body with a soul. You are a soul with a body. Your body is the house. Your soul is the resident. And while the two of you are meant to function together, it is your soul that gives your body meaning. When we think about spiritual warfare, this is where the real battle rages the most. Jesus said it this way, "What profit is it to a man if he gains the whole world and loses his own soul?" I hope you're beginning to see the vast importance of your soul. The second thing I want to point out is that your soul connects you to God. More than anything else, that probably explains the old adage that each one has a God-shaped vacuum in his soul, and only God can fit that.
6: Let me help you understand all that's involved in that. Your soul is the part of you that connects you to God. You don't connect to God body to body. Guess why? God doesn't have a body. If you need a body to connect with God, you got nothing to connect to, because God is spirit. Do you realize the Bible speaks of the soul not only in reference to human beings, it speaks of the soul in reference to God. Leviticus, Isaiah, and Jeremiah all speak about God and speak of his soul, expressing his delight and his sorrow and his deep personal engagement with his people. These verses do not mean that God has a body like ours, but they reveal something important, that God is not distant or mechanical. He relates, he feels, he delights, he does so personally. And that raises an important question: how do we relate to him? Jesus answered that question in his conversation with the woman at the well. When she asked about the proper place of worship, whether Mount Gerizim or Mount Zion, Jesus shifted the focus and he said, God is spirit, and those who worship him must worship him in spirit and in truth. In other words, God isn't confined to some location. He's not reached through geography. He's spirit, and therefore he must be approached through the non-physical dimension of our being. And this is something very essential. Your soul is the faculty by which you know God. It's the part of you that responds to God and relates to God. Scripture identifies God as the source of lives. He's described as the one who made our souls. He's not only the creator of our bodies, but the giver of our inner being. The one who formed us and breathed life into us. Your soul came from God, and your soul was made specifically for God. I believe that's the vacuum in you that longs after God. It's your soul. That's why nothing can ultimately satisfy us apart from him. That's why when we go down all these roads trying to find happiness and satisfaction, and we don't involve our soul, we got no chance. The only chance you have to relate to God is through your soul, through the inner person of the heart. No achievement, no relationship, no possession can fill the deepest longings of your soul, because your soul was designed by God for communion with him. That is why the battle for your soul matters so much. It is the battlefield, because whatever captures your soul shapes your eternity. No wonder the world, the devil, and all the spiritual forces of hell are waging a war against your soul, because that's where God is in you. He's in your soul. Your soul completes your body. Your soul connects you to God. And thirdly, your soul continues for eternity. Here's some good news or bad news, depending on who you are. You all have one thing in common. You have a soul that is going to live forever. It's not true what some people teach, that if you're not a Christian, when you die, you just die and that's it. You are going to be alive somewhere forever. You're either going to be alive in the presence of God in heaven or alive in eternal hell. But you will live forever. Your soul will never die. Your body will die one day. It will return to dust, just as Scripture says, to await the resurrection and redemption. But your soul will continue on without dying. Let me give you a clear-cut illustration to help you understand what I'm saying. When Rachel gave birth to Benjamin, the Scripture tells us she experienced hard labor and she died. With a quiet but profound phrase, the Bible describes what happened. And so it was, as her soul was departing, she called his name Benoni. The Bible describes Rachel's death as the time when her soul was departing. Her body remained, but Rachel was gone. Even the death of Jesus is described in similar terms. On the cross, after bearing the weight of the world's sin, we are told that Jesus yielded up his spirit. Even more personally, he said, Father, into your hands I commit my spirit. And James explains, the body without the spirit is dead. You can't have life without the soul. This is one of the central truths of the gospel. Your life on earth is temporary, but your soul is eternal. That's why I'm so intentional to help you understand what it means to know God. Because when you open up the part of you that God created, and you open up your soul to God, and you become a Christian, you not only have gained this life, but you've escaped death in the future, and you gained eternal life with Jesus Christ. It also means that our decisions that we make here, especially our response to Jesus Christ, will echo throughout eternity. Jesus made this unmistakably clear. You say, I don't believe that. What? You can not believe it if you want to. You can't make it untrue. Matthew 25:46 says, these will go away unto everlasting punishment, but the righteous into eternal life. There's only two ways, two avenues, two destinies. You either get your soul right with God and go to heaven, or you just keep on putting it off and neglect your soul, and then you die before you get it right, and you are doomed forever. Death seals every decision. So that's your soul. But what about the battle for your soul? We've talked about some of the basics. Most people don't wake up thinking, I'm stepping into a battlefield today. We wake up thinking about emails and appointments and errands and problems and obligations. But beneath all of that, behind every conversation, every decision, every temptation, there's another reality. There is an invisible conflict shaping visible outcomes. What if we could see the invisible world? What if we had some kind of goggles and we put these glasses on, they would enable us to see spiritual conflict encased in the world? The Bible often talks about the invisible world and the unseen realm. Colossians says, for by him all things were created that are in heaven, that are in earth, visible and invisible. I wish I could pass out some lenses or night vision goggles to all of us today that would allow you to see the spiritual conflict that is raging around us. One man in the Bible actually got that privilege. I don't know if you remember this story or not, but in 2 Kings chapter 6, the prophet Elisha was trapped in the city of Dothan by a surrounding army of Syrian soldiers who were intent on capturing him. Elisha was with the king. Elisha told his servant, do not fear, for those who are with us are more than those who are with them. And I can see the servant thinking, are you kidding me? There ain't nobody with us. Then Elijah prayed, Lord, I pray, open his eyes that he might see. And suddenly the servant saw the mountains full of angelic forces appearing as horses and chariots of fire all around. He saw what was there that before had been invisible. I can't hand out special goggles to you today, but we do have a set of biblical binoculars made up of the Old Testament and the New Testament. And both of these lenses help us to see those things that are invisible, to evade the dangers and to remember that we need not fear. Because those who are for us are more than those who are against us, whether we see it or not. What I want you to do in this sermon series is to help yourself by more clearly seeing spiritual warfare through the lens of Scripture. Whether you see it physically or not, or feel it personally or not, I'm telling you, we are in a war, and Satan is trying to destroy our soul. Stu Weber wrote it this way. He said, every Christian is a walking battlefield. Every believer carries deep within himself a terrible conflict. It's a flat-out, knock-down, drag-out war, and when it's over, you want to be counted among those who are still standing. The Bible teaches us that we are up against an axis of evil, and one of the most repeated military maxims of all time is know your enemy. Ladies and gentlemen, I'm identifying the enemy today. Here's our enemy. It's the world, the flesh, and the devil. These three things come against Christians. Whether you like it or not, whether you believe it or not, whether you understand it or not, you are in a battle against those three things. Let's talk first of all about the battle around you. We are told in Romans 12, do not let the world conform you. Do not be conformed by the world. Phillips' translation says, don't let the world squeeze you into its mold. What is the world? It's not a globe, not a map. The world in the scripture is the corrupted culture we live in. It's the system that drives society. It values priorities, demands, and expectations. It's the stream that flows downhill and pressures us to follow the crowd rather than obey the will and word of God. If we are not careful, that current will pull us far away from where God intends us to be. We are living in a world system that is fundamentally out of step with Jesus Christ. And every week that goes by, as I study what's happening in the world, I see another evidence of the buildup against Christians. If you say you're a Christian, you will have many friends, but you will have at least a few enemies too. The Bible says, be not conformed to the world. Don't let the world system and all of its materialism and everything else pour you into its mold. Number two, we battle that which is around us and we battle that which is inside of us. We battle the world and the flesh. What in the world is the flesh? It's not your skin on bones. The word flesh is a word that speaks of your inward desires. And someone has said the flesh is everything you were before you met Christ. And the Bible says everything you were before you met Christ is still there and still trying to bring you back to where you were before you became a Christian. And through the lusts of the flesh, we can be taunted into doing that which is evil. We are fighting both the world and the flesh. God has given us bodies with real legitimate needs, but our desires can become distorted. Even the Apostle Paul spoke of disciplining his body. He said on one occasion, I keep my body under. In other words, I stay in control of my body. I don't let my body destroy me. So this is the battle around you, that's the world, and the battle within you, that's the flesh. Flesh is really the self of you. The flesh is yourself, apart from God. And then there's the battle above you, the devil who is trying to destroy your soul. Jesus warned us about it. He said that Satan does not come except to steal and to kill and to destroy. He said, I have come that you might have life and have it more abundantly. Peter gave us the most serious warning, in my estimation, concerning the devil. He said, be sober, be vigilant, because your adversary, the devil, walks around like a roaring lion seeking whom he may devour. We're Christians, our sins are forgiven, we're on our way to heaven, and Satan is out to devour us. You say, what does that mean? We're not talking about physical devouring. What Satan wants to do is devour the person you are for any valuable ministry in the kingdom. Devour your testimony, devour your courage, devour your prayer, devour everything that's about you that he's not about. And the Bible says he walks around like a roaring lion seeking whom he may devour. He's been with you occasionally as he has been with me. We see the devil's footprints a lot these days and things that happen from here and there. Something just too evil for a man to come up with by himself. It's got to be of the enemy, Satan. Satan's primary goal is to keep people from receiving the free gift of eternal life made possible through the death and resurrection of Jesus. And as soon as they become Christians, you get on his hit list. Why is it that sometimes you end up doing stuff you know you shouldn't do and you don't even want to do it, but you just do it? Because you let the old nature take control. You let the old nature, the flesh that lives in you that didn't leave when you became a Christian, still there, and you revert to old things. I've said this to you more and more over the years because I believe it more and more. You have a choice. You have a choice about your natures. You remember this poem? Two natures beat within my breast. The one is foul, the one is blessed. The one I love, the one I hate. The one I feed will dominate. Is it any wonder that Christians don't have moral strength and courage or the discipline to live the Christian life? If you never feed your new nature, your soul, if you don't give your soul any soul meals, you're going to be weak as you can be. There's a story about a famous painting that hung in a European gallery for many years. It showed a chessboard between two figures. On one side sat the devil with a look of confident triumph, and across from him sat a young man, slumped and discouraged, staring at the board as though he had no moves left. One day, the great chess master Paul Morphy visited that gallery, and as he studied the painting, he became intensely focused. Finally, he said, "Bring me a chessboard." And he took the chessboard on a table and recreated the position of every piece. After a moment, he said, "There is one move. Only one move, but there is one move that can save him." And ladies and gentlemen, that is the picture of us apart from Christ. But Jesus stepped into our position and made the one move that could save us. At the cross and through the empty tomb, he defeated sin. He defeated the world. He defeated the devil. And Scripture says he disarmed the powers and authorities, triumphing over them by the cross. And because of him, we are now more than conquerors through Jesus Christ. We don't have to be victims, we can be victors. We can be champions. If we trust Jesus, he will help us in these wars that we have within us, where we sometimes think we can never win. Yes, the battle is real, but the outcome is not in question. You've already won the war, but you got some battles to fight between now and when you get to heaven. And God doesn't mean for you to lose those battles or just go along and say, well, I got the main thing taken care of. I'm just going to do whatever I want. The Bible says we're to stand firm against the flesh, the world, and the devil. You have a body which will live probably somewhere in the 80s to the hundreds. And you have a soul that's going to live forever. Now, let me ask you this question. Which of two entities is the best investment? And yet, if you discover what I have discovered, you see that in our world, we pour everything into the human side and almost nothing into the soul. What I'm trying to show you is how out of perspective things are. We pour everything we have into something that's going to last less than 100 years, and we can barely find time to put anything into the part of us that's going to last for eternity. Now, here's the second part of my admonition today. We all who have children, whether we want to accept it or not, we are soul keepers. God wants us to be concerned about their soul. And today, the enemy has stacked up odds against us that are almost impossible. Look around at all the stuff in your lifetime and mine that has been moved to a Sunday, but those of us who are Christian parents have to learn the skill of walking uphill. We don't get to go with the flow. We want our children to have a different life, a different perspective, and they're the things we do to help that. You got to put on the whole armor of God, stand against the evil one. I hope you understand how precious your soul is. Your soul's not an afterthought. You are not a body with a soul. You are a soul with a body.
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9: Jesus says, "When I open the door, there's no circumstance that can change it. As long as you walk through the door at my invitation and exercise that little strength you have to take the step I'm calling you to." In conjunction with his saying, "You have a little strength," he goes on to say why. He says in verse 8 at the end of the verse, "For you have kept my word and you have not denied my name." He said what strength you have is based on two things. You've chosen to receive my word of promise. He's not asking us to master understanding of everything in it, just to believe him, to have faith in what he says he wants to do. That's all he asks of us. Just believe that what I ask you to do, that I can fulfill in you. The scripture makes that so clear in such texts where the Bible says that when he begins a good thing in us, he will perform it. Faithful is he who calls you, who will also do it. The Lord will perfect the things that concern me. His almightiness, the grace that is sufficient for us. All of those cluster around, the verses that cluster around this great truth that he will, with just the little strength we have, make possible something if we just embrace his word and don't deny his name.
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10: The Bible speaks of the blessings that come to the person who will delight himself in God's Word. 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
12: This morning we'd like to draw your attention to the 15th chapter of Job, verse 31. We are in the discourse of Eliphaz, who has accused Job again of being a hypocrite, of coming to trust in all of the vast possessions that he had, and so God had stripped him of those things according to the philosophy of Eliphaz, and allowed him to become so desolate. In his speech against Job, verse 31, he said to Job, "Let not him that is deceived trust in vanity, for vanity shall be his recompense or reward." Eliphaz realized that life is filled with deception. It is interesting that over and over in the Bible we are warned about being deceived. Those warnings are not in vain, because Satan is the master deceiver. And when you get to the book of Revelation, he is actually called the deceiver. And how he has deceived so many. Satan deceives people today. He uses the same line. He would try to convince you that God's laws are not really fair, or that God's laws don't apply to you, that you somehow are a special case, and that God, by his laws, is just placed restrictions upon you that are holding you back from that which is desirable, that which is pleasurable, that which would bring you so much fulfillment and so much joy. That somehow God isn't fair in the things that he has said, and that you can go ahead and transgress the law of God, you won't die. You can do it and somehow maintain a relationship with God. You can follow after emptiness without becoming empty. But even as Eve was deceived and to her own sorrow found out that she had made a serious mistake, so men today discover that they've been deceived and that God is not mocked. And whatsoever a man sows, that shall he also reap. In the book of the law, Leviticus chapter 20, verse 13, God said that a man should not lie with mankind as he would with a woman, and that if a man should do that, he should surely be put to death. Satan came along and he said, "You're different. That law doesn't really apply to you. You were born differently from others. And that you can go ahead and practice homosexuality, you won't be affected. It doesn't really apply. God is just trying to keep you back from something which for you is desirable and would bring you pleasure. You can do it. You won't die." And the homosexual community learned that by lobbying, they could influence our laws and change our laws. But the thing is, they could not influence or change the laws of God. By their parading and coming out of the closet, so to speak, they found that they could change man's acceptance of their chosen lifestyles. But though they might change man's acceptance, they don't change God's acceptance. And to their dismay, they are coming to understand that when a person is deceived by Satan and follows after emptiness, then emptiness becomes his reward. Satan lied and said, "You surely will not die." But thousands of them are now dying as the result of their disobedience to the law of God. The Bible warns us not to be deceived. Over and over, that warning comes. "Be not deceived," Paul wrote, "for God is not mocked. For whatsoever a man soweth, that shall he also reap. And if you sow to the flesh, then you will reap of the flesh corruption. If you sow to the Spirit, then of the Spirit you will reap life and joy and peace." The mind of man is a fertile field in which you are planting seeds each day. If you are planting into your mind those seeds of the flesh, if you are planting into your mind pornography, through magazines, videos, movies, if you are planting into your mind these things that are pornographic, those things planted in your mind will begin to reap fruit, bring forth corrupt fruit out of your life. Garbage in, garbage out. And you'll find that your mind will begin to be preoccupied with sex and various kinds of sex and all the things that you've seen. You begin to fantasize for yourself. You've sown to the flesh, and of the flesh you will begin to reap corruption. If you sow into your mind the music with its suggestive lyrics, you'll find that as you're going down the street without realizing it, you'll be humming a tune. And suddenly you'll think of the lyrics of that tune, and it's, you know, something that is very suggestive, or "How I desire to have, you know, you," or "some relationship with you," or whatever. And these things planted in your mind begin to produce an attitude and an action from the flesh. If you are sowing into your mind the TV soapbox serials, and you're watching, you know, as all of these affairs are going on, the husband is supposed to be at work, but really he's out playing around and messing around and all, it begins to breed in your mind all of these suspicions, all of these jealousies, all of these doubts, and it begins to disrupt your whole marriage, because this trust upon which marriage must be based is broken, because you now suspicion that he's doing those things. And if he gets home late, you go over and smell his coat to see if there's perfume, and you're ready, you know, to just really go to it, you know, because you've planted all this stuff in your mind, and you begin to imagine that that's what's taking place. If you plant into your mind the Word of God, you're sowing to the Spirit. And of the Spirit you'll begin to reap. You begin to think about God. You'll become more conscious of Him in the creation around you. You'll begin to see the handiwork, the design, and you begin to marvel and be amazed at God's creative genius. You begin to stand sort of in awe and wonder of Him. You see Him manifested in so many different ways. If you are planting into your mind the music, the Bible says that we should be occupied with psalms and hymns and spiritual songs, making melody in your heart to the Lord. Well, if you're planting into your mind good music, spiritual music, music that exalts and edifies Jesus Christ, then as you're going along the street, you'll find yourself humming and you'll think of the words, I love you, Lord, and I lift my... Oh, all right, you know, and you reap of the Spirit. You see, that's just the way life is. Of course, even today, I think that it's more important probably than ever to watch what goes into our minds. Because what goes in is going to have its effect upon me. What I sow, I'm going to also reap. Don't be deceived. You cannot be sowing all day long to the flesh and expect to reap a spiritual harvest. It doesn't happen. I can do it. It won't be a part of me. But you cannot plant that into your mind without it having its effect upon you. That is why it is so important to put a guard, a filter over your mind and only sow that which will edify, that which is spiritual, if you sow to the Spirit. But as parents, you are responsible to put the guard over your children's minds. And you need to be very concerned with what your kids are watching on TV. You need to be very concerned with the music that they're listening to. It isn't wise to just say, go to your bedroom and listen to your records, you know. You better find out what those records are saying to them. Because if they sow to the flesh, they're going to reap of the flesh corruption. And I believe that parents have to put the filter upon what their children are listening to. Because your children are susceptible and are just as easily deceived as you are by the lies of Satan. And by allowing them to fill their minds with the corruption, it is going to produce that same corruption in their lives. Be not deceived. God is not mocked. In the law, God said to the children of Israel, do not let their hearts be deceived so that they would turn away from Him and begin to serve other gods. Another lie of Satan that has deceived many people today is that lie that it really doesn't matter which road you take, all roads lead to God. You ever heard that lie? It's one that Satan is constantly using. He is saying, look, it really doesn't matter what you believe, just believe in something. It really doesn't matter what religion you follow, just be religious. And it is a deception of Satan to bring comfort to a person on the road to hell. Be not deceived. Jesus said, "Straight is the gate and narrow is the way that leads to life. And few there be that find it, but broad is the gate and broad is the way that leads to destruction. And Satan is always trying to broaden the way and broaden the gate and invite people to come through. It really doesn't matter, he says, what you believe. But it does matter what you believe. For there is one God and one mediator between God and man, and that is the man Christ Jesus. And there are ways that may seem right to men, but the end of them is death. And if you are deceived into believing an empty vanity, a lie of Satan, then emptiness becomes your reward. There are many people who are trusting in the emptiness of the works of their own hands. They are seeking by their works to be justified before God. They are pointing to their works as their card of acceptance, wanting God to accept them for the things that they have done for God. I give to the United Way. I don't do to people what I wouldn't want them to do to me. I, return wallets that I find. I help little ladies across the street. And thus, I want somehow by my works to be accepted by God. If you trust in emptiness, emptiness will be your reward. There are people who are looking for meaningful relationships in the party life. They even advertise on their cars, that they're party animals. And their whole life, looking for the party, looking for the action. And hoping and trusting that somewhere, somehow, they're going to find fulfillment, meaningful relationship, satisfaction. But don't be deceived. If you trust in emptiness, emptiness will be your reward. The question that should be asked at this point is, what are you trusting in? For your salvation and your acceptance by God. You're hoping to be saved. You're hoping that God will accept you. What is the basis for your hope? On what are you trusting this morning? Are you trusting in your good works? What vanity? What emptiness? Because you have to go behind and look at what motivated your work. Why did you give? So that you would be recognized and acknowledged by the community as a generous, benevolent person? What if they had not put your picture in the paper? Would you still have given as much? What if no one had known about it? Would you have still done it? Are you trusting in the fact that you're very religious? Oh, how many people have been deceived and are trusting in this emptiness? The emptiness of being religious. I believe probably some of the most religious people in the United States today, some of the most sincerely religious, some of the most devotedly religious people are the Satanists that are offering children as human sacrifices in their satanic rites. I mean, that takes a real degree of commitment. Women who will deliberately bear children for the purpose of offering them as a sacrifice to Satan. You talk about being religious. Man, that is heavy-duty religion. But should God accept them because they're religious?

provided for your sins through his son, Jesus Christ. And it isn't religion, it's relation that God is seeking. If you're trusting in emptiness, emptiness will be your reward. We dare not trust in anything other than Jesus Christ as a hope for our acceptance before God. Don't be deceived into thinking that you can buy your way into the grace of God. Don't be deceived into thinking that you can talk your way into the kingdom of heaven. But take a very careful inventory of your own life. The Bible said if we will judge ourselves, we will not be judged of God. Look at what you are trusting in today as your hope for salvation and eternal life. And then I would encourage you to set your feet upon the solid rock, even Jesus Christ, and put your trust and your hope in him. For he said, I am the way, the truth, and the life, and no man cometh to the Father but by me. You can believe in that. You can put your hope in that, your faith in that, your confidence in that. Shall we pray? Lord, as we see how strong is the deception of Satan and growing stronger every day, as those who did not have a love for the truth are given up by you, and you allow them to believe the lie of Satan rather than the truth. And you allow this strong delusion and deception to overcome them. Oh God, we pray that you will give to us a love for your truth, a love for your Son, who is the truth, a love for your Word, which is true. And may we begin to hide your Word away in our hearts. May we begin to plant your Word in the fertile soil of our own minds. May we begin, Lord, to sow to the Spirit, that we of the Spirit might reap eternal life through Jesus Christ. In his name we pray. Amen. Shall we stand? Again, I would encourage you to take a deep look inside and discover what is the basis of your hope to stand before God. What is the basis of your hope for eternal life? If you're hoping in a church, then you've been deceived into trusting in vanity, because the church can't save you. If you're hoping in a creed, creeds can't save you. Salvation comes through a personal relationship with Jesus Christ, believing in him and the sacrifice that he made for our sins. There is substance there upon which you can put your trust.
If you haven't yet received Jesus Christ as your Savior,

0: then really, as Paul said, you are without hope, without Christ, and without God in this world. But you don't have to be there. You can receive him even now in your heart. You can just say, Lord, I accept, I receive. And you can choose to follow Jesus now. It's just that simple. It's a change of heart, repentance, determining, I'm going to live for Jesus. I'm going to follow Jesus. I'm going to believe in him. You might want to sort of solidify that commitment and go back to the prayer room and meet with the pastors and allow them to pray with you and to pray for you. Now may the Lord be with you, and may his hand be upon you to guide you this week. May you experience his presence, his power. And as you sow to the Spirit, may you reap life and joy and peace in Jesus' name. The Lord bless thee.
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0: Well, hello there, and welcome to another episode of Today's Bible Questions. I'm your host, Todd Hampson, and I'm really looking forward to getting in today's episode because, as usual, we have a bunch of great questions that you have submitted. By the way, if you are first time checking out this show or you want to know how to get your question answered on a future episode, you can simply text your question to the number there on your screen, 714-815-7097, and we'll get that answered for you on a future episode. So what a great format this is. I love that his channel has this show because, for example, when I go speak at a conference or various different churches, whenever we do a Q&A, it's some of the most richest moments of that ministry experience because people get to process what they just heard. And naturally, when you hear a new theological concept or you're learning something, you're going to have questions about that. Or you have one question answered, but then it uncovers there's three other related questions that you need answers to as well. So I love the format of this show that it gives people kind of almost an open mic to just ask the question that you've always wanted to ask, or whatever book you're studying or whatever you're going through as a believer. You're able to post that question and get it answered here. So this is a great resource, and I'm thankful for his channel for putting this show on for you and the other listeners. It's a real blessing. It's a real benefit and a real shot in the arm to the body of Christ. So with that, let's dive right in. This is a great show today. We have a bunch of questions, a mixed bag as usual, but several that have to do with our future hope, questions about heaven, questions about eschatology in the end times, and then, of course, a few practical and theological questions as well. But with that said, we'll dive right into this first question, and this is from an anonymous viewer, and they simply said, in Matthew 17, my understanding is that this, and this is talking about the Mount of Transfiguration, my understanding is that the disciples who were with Jesus on the Mountain of Transfiguration saw Moses and Elijah talking with the transfigured Jesus. How could they have seen these two physically long dead people unless they had some kind of interim bodies? So there's a few questions here. We're given the account of the Mount of Transfiguration. Actually, I was in Israel 2 months ago, and we saw the mount where that is, the Mount Tabor, where the Mount of Transfiguration took place. You can visit it today. It gives you goosebumps when you look at it. But yes, they were Peter, James, and John were invited to come with Jesus up there to pray, and saw Jesus in his glorified form, and with him was Moses and Elijah. Now, notice in that passage, Jesus didn't have to tell them it was Moses and Elijah. They intuitively knew who it was in their glorified spiritual bodies. So, one side note, what that tells me is when we are in heaven, I believe we will recognize who people are, even if we've never met them. We'll know who Moses and Elijah and Adam and Jonah and all, anybody else you can think of, the Apostle Paul, are simply by being there. The scripture says that when we see Jesus face to face, we will know even as we are known. So I think our ability to understand and our immediate knowledge in our glorified spiritual bodies will have surprises like that we can't even imagine or can't even think about what those would be like on this side of heaven or in this side of the rapture. But the text does tell us it was Moses and Elijah. So I believe that was Moses and Elijah in their glorified spiritual bodies, meaning somehow they already have theirs. And obviously both Moses and Elijah had very interesting exits to the world. Elijah was one of the two Old Testament raptures. He, along with Enoch, were both raptured in the Old Testament. Now, we don't have the word rapture in the Old Testament, but the description is the same. Enoch was taken while he was alive. He didn't face death. And Elijah, if you remember, it came in a chariots with horses and fire that came and whisked him away, like in a whirlwind. So he had a really unique escape from this world. He never faced death and went straight to heaven. So I believe, just like what 1 Thessalonians 4 describes for the end of the church age, when we are raptured, we immediately were changed. 1 Corinthians 15:52 says, in the moment, in the twinkling of an eye, we will be changed. So in 1 Thess 2, it says the dead in Christ will rise first. They'll get their glorified bodies, reunited with their spirits, and then we will all be changed and get our glorified body. So the resurrection and the rapture the same is the same thing. At the resurrection slash rapture for the end of the church age is when we get our glorified bodies. So I think that's simply what was going on here. One other side note, and this isn't a question that this person asked, but we also know from the book of Revelation that there's going to be two witnesses that come on the scene in Jerusalem at the beginning of the tribulation period, and then they're killed at the midpoint 3.5 years later, and then they're resurrected and raptured and taken up. I believe, even though it doesn't tell us who they are, and this is this, I wouldn't die on this hill. All we know is there are two witnesses, but the signs that they do are the same types of signs that Moses and Elijah did if you read about them in the Old Testament. Moses and Elijah represented the Old Testament, the law, and the prophets. In other words, they represented the entire Old Testament, which I believe is why they were there with Jesus on the Mount of Transfiguration. Basically, and Jesus, when he was walking with the two after the resurrection, it said he taught them through Moses and the prophets all the scriptures that talked about him. So the Old Testament predicted Jesus. It all pointed to Jesus. Moses and Elijah know that, and they were there to celebrate that with him. My personal conviction is that Moses and Elijah will be the two witnesses that come on the scene. Well, we know Elijah's one because there's an Old Testament prophecy that says Elijah must come just before the day of the Lord. So probably after the rapture, but before that 7-year treaty started, Elijah will come on the scene. And I believe the other witness, who is most likely Moses, will come on the scene with him at the same time, prophesying in Jerusalem, trying to win the Jewish people to their Jewish Messiah, and anybody else who wants to come into the kingdom, Gentiles as well. So anyway, got a little more than you bargained for there. I answered a question you didn't even ask, but it's related, and it's another one that a lot of people wonder about or have asked before. So anyway, that's the first question there. If you're just joining us or you're wondering how to get your question answered, you can text your question to 714-815-7097. Now, I love this next question because it is very succinct, and it's from somebody who left their name. So this is from Kara Lee, and she says simply, how far is heaven? What a great question, you know. Because we have the sense that it's super far away. Everywhere in Scripture that it's mentioned, it's seen as up, right? So, but is it in an unseen realm or is it somewhere in the universe? I believe what happened was in Genesis 3, when the fall took place, before that, heaven and earth were merged, was kind of one. God's presence, really heaven is where God's presence is. Jesus walked with Adam and Eve in the cool of the day, we read. It also talks about the fact that there was no sin, no decay. But once Adam and Eve sinned, that broke shalom, that did violence to the term shalom. Not just peace, but it messed up everything. Sin entered the world, our sin nature, decay, you know, pain, all that stuff entered the world with the fall. And I believe it kind of fractured, if you want to put it this way, heaven and earth. Now heaven had to be separate because God is holy. And now mankind and creation are unholy, like the fallen angels. God can't, you know, oil and water can't mix. Holiness and sin can't mix. That's the whole reason and the whole purpose why Jesus had to come and die for our sins so that we could be made right with God, so that we could be seen as righteous and sinless through the blood of Jesus so that we could once again fellowship with God. And then when you get to, and I'll circle back to the actual answer to the actual question here after this, but then once you get to the final couple chapters of the book of Revelation, chapters 21 and 22, we find that heaven and earth are merged again, that there's, he creates a new heaven and a new earth. He kind of purges the sin out of everything and reformats it. And if you read it, it's really a lot like the Garden of Eden, only way better and way bigger. And then lastly, it says, then the new Jerusalem will come down out of, it sounds like it's kind of coming from like another realm, and then it docks on earth. Sounds really weird, but it's a 1,400-mile cube that is the new Jerusalem that docks on earth and has, you know, the tree of life and rivers flowing it from it, and 12 foundation stones and 12 gates that represent the church and Israel perfectly. It's really a beautiful scene. But I believe that is heaven. I believe that is the heaven's throne room. That is where God's presence is. In John 14, when Jesus said, and I'll read these to you carefully if you listen to these, he said to his disciples, "Let not your hearts be troubled. Believe in God, believe also in me. In my Father's house are many rooms. If it were not so, would I have not have told you that I go to prepare a place for you? And if I go to prepare a place for you, I will come again and I will take you to myself to be where I am, so that you will be with me also, and then you will be with me from that point forward," is essentially what he says there. So this is a picture of the Jewish wedding tradition, that the father would send would have the son get engaged, then the son would go back to the father's house and build an addition on his house for his bride, and then at a time known only to the father, he would say, "Okay, it's ready, go fetch your bride and bring her back to the father's house." I believe he's literally talking about the New Jerusalem. I believe it exists now. Jesus was a carpenter here on earth. He was the creator of the 6 days of creation. He's been building the New Jerusalem for almost 2,000 years. So you can imagine how beautiful and amazing that's going to be. We have a lot to look forward to. I believe we will each have our own custom-built mansions, so to speak, within the New Jerusalem. It's the heavenly city. If you read the book of Hebrews, it talks about how even the Old Testament heroes of the faith looked forward to that heavenly city. So it really is a major theme from Genesis to Revelation. And I believe it's also why modern day, current, physical, on earth Jerusalem is very, very important. God says, "My name is on Jerusalem." So when people discount that, I think they're doing a disfavor to Scripture and a disfavor to God. I believe it is absolutely God's heartbeat is there. He loves Jerusalem, and it's awaiting the time when the New Jerusalem can finally rejoin earth. So amazing stuff. So how far is heaven? I think it's less a thought of distance and more a thought right now of dimension. But one day heaven will be on earth. Heaven and earth will be one once again. One last thought on that. Paul talks about when he was caught up to the third heaven to hear inexpressible things. When you look carefully at Scripture, it indicates that the first heaven is really just talking about earth's atmosphere, where the birds fly and where there's air. Satan's called the prince of the power of the air. That's kind of one area of heaven. The second heaven, I believe, is the universe, where the planets and galaxies and everything else are. And then the third heaven is where God's presence is. And I believe that's currently most likely just a different dimension that is completely apart from this broken, sinful, decaying creation. God can't be associated with that. Can't mix with that. But one day yet future, he's going to create a new heavens and a new earth where everything's back together again. What a beautiful time we have to look forward to for that. So hopefully that answers your question about where heaven is or how far it is. So in one sense, it's not far at all. I believe when a believer dies, they go instantly to be with the Lord. Paul said to be absent from the body is to be present with the Lord. You don't have to travel far. And travel doesn't mean anything in our glorified spiritual bodies or in our spirit when we die and go to be with the Lord. I don't think it's a long journey. And there's even some indication in Scripture that angels will usher you into the presence of Jesus when you die as a believer. So beautiful things we have to look forward to. And I think God has a lot more surprises up his sleeves than we even realize. Now, this next question is kind of the opposite side of heaven. It's a question about hell. And this question says, does Matthew 10:15 mean there are different levels of punishment in hell? Matthew 10:15 states, "Truly I tell you, it will be more bearable for Sodom and Gomorrah on the day of judgment than for that town." And it's talking about this town where Jesus was doing his ministry, where they saw all these miracles, but they rejected him. They wanted him for the sideshow, but they didn't want him as Savior. And when it came down to it, of them accepting his sacrificial blood for their salvation, they walked away. So he said, you know, he goes on to talk about how most people have never seen what you saw, the signs that confirm the message and the messenger. But he says it will be more bearable for Sodom and Gomorrah on the day of judgment. There's also some parables that talk about some people in hell being beat with few stripes or many stripes. So yes, I do believe that the Bible teaches and indicates that there will be levels of punishment in hell. I mean, if you think about it, it makes sense. Hitler or Mussolini or somebody evil like that, the Shah of Iran, who's in hell now, who recently died after slaughtering hundreds of thousands of people, they're going to have a different experience in hell, a different punishment than the pagan person in a remote country who never heard the gospel, never accepted the Lord. I think there's a principle in scripture: you're responsible for what you know, and when you know the truth and reject the truth, you're more responsible, and the punishment will be more severe. That also mirrors the other side as well. Now salvation is a free gift from God. It is solely by grace through faith. But the Bible does teach that those of us who are believers, who live a life out of thankfulness for the Lord, also will stand before the Bema Seat, or also known as the Judgment Seat of Christ, to receive rewards and also to suffer loss. In other words, we're going to momentarily see some opportunities that we missed, that we could have got eternal rewards for. So I believe there's degrees of punishment in hell, and I believe there's degrees of rewards in heaven at the Bema Seat. Now, those rewards, we know for sure there's at least five crowns mentioned in Scripture. But the beauty of the crowns is not that our ego gets a boost. It's that when we worship Jesus, we lay those crowns at his feet. Even the gifts we get at the Bema Seat are going to be used to glorify Jesus. So that's why we're going to celebrate, to have those eternal gifts. And also there's parables about in the millennial kingdom about people being given bigger areas of responsibility based on what they did for the Lord in the body after a believer. So, yes, I believe there's degrees of punishment in hell. I believe there's degrees of reward in heaven. And I believe all of it glorifies God in some way, shape, or form. And that we get to celebrate that for eternity. They're called eternal rewards. So it's something we'll be able to have for all eternity. Pretty amazing stuff. And I don't think the five crowns represent the only rewards that are going to be given there. I think there's a lot of things that God has for us that we don't even know yet what those are going to be. And we have to accept by faith that they are true, and that God is going to blow our minds with it in a good way. So anyway, hopefully that helps answer that question about the levels of punishment in hell. And real quick, if you're just joining us or wondering how to get your question answered, you can text your question to 714-815-7097, and we'll get that answered for you on a future episode of Today's Bible Questions. And here's another question, and this is another one regarding prayer, but this is from an anonymous person. This person just says, "Sometimes I will see or read something that is shocking and sad, and I will suddenly start a prayer without addressing, 'Dear Heavenly Father, I know he hears me, but am I being disrespectful in not acknowledging him before speaking?'" So I think, just to give a little more context, I think this person is probably thinking of the model of prayer that Jesus gave, that, you know, where he started with, you know, "Our Father in heaven, hallowed be thy name," you know, beginning with worship and an acknowledgement of who God is. I think that's what Jesus gave there was not a rote prayer, although we can pray it that way together, you know, in a community. I think that's special sometimes. But less than giving us a memorized prayer to do word for word, he's giving us a model for prayer. There's another verse that says we need to enter his courts with thanksgiving and praise. So there is something healthy about when we have specific set-aside times for prayer, intentional prayer, or when we're seeking God's face, I think we do enter with praise and thanksgiving and awe and of who he is. When I pray, I like to use the term ACTS, A-C-T-S, adoration, confession, thanksgiving, and then supplication, or your requests. So you start with just being in awe and adoring who God is. Then you confess your sins. When you think about the holiness of God, you're immediately brought to mind your own sinfulness. So we confess our sins and then give thanks for things that he's done for us, to acknowledge. And actually that sets our heart in the right posture to approach God. And then we ask God. So I think when we have time, we do that. I think we do that as a model, as a practice, but not as in a legalistic, we have to do it this way kind of thing. I think there are moments when sometimes the prayer you have to God is just this: Lord, help. You might be in a tough situation. God, help me understand what's going on here. Help me in this conversation that I'm having with somebody. There's nothing wrong with that whatsoever. It's not presumptuous. Prayers for help like that are, God honors those as well. God, think of God as a loving heavenly father. I have three kids. They're all grown now. But when they were little, you know, toddlers, 3, 4, 5, 6 years old, anytime they would ask me a question or something like that, I would love to hear their voice. I would love to hear from them. God is the same way. He's no different. He loves hearing from us, even in our imperfection. There's a funny old poem I wish I would have looked up to read right now, because it talks about a guy that was contemplating all the different ways you need to pray and how you need to approach God. Great. But this guy talks about how, and it's a rhyming poem, so I'm not going to do it justice, but he talks about how he prayed the best prayer he ever prayed while he was standing on his head in a well. He fell down a well and he just shouted, Lord, help. And he talks about how that was the best prayer he ever prayed, because he was shouting to God in his time of need. So I think it's less about the legalistic details of prayer and more about our heart attitude and our reminders to remember who God is, who we are, and that we rely on him. But never forget, he's a loving heavenly father who loves to hear from his children anytime that we talk to him. So great question. And we've got time for a few more questions, and so I'll just dive right into the next one. And this is from Kay. Kay says, hi, thank you for your service. In Acts, what was going on that the people in Jerusalem needed help? I think what Kay is talking about here is that there had to be, once the missionary journeys took place and the gospel started spreading, you read in several of the letters about the fact that they were collecting money to bring back to the church in Jerusalem. Well, early on, the church started in Jerusalem, and there's this passage right after Pentecost that talks about how everyone in the church sold what they had and were sharing with one another openly and freely. Some people have used that as an excuse to say that's a promotion of communism or socialism, that if you're a Christian, you should celebrate socialism where you don't own everything, but the community owns everything corporately, and that you share it with one another. Well, apparently, now that was a good, you know, if somebody does that and wants to be giving out of their own thankfulness to the Lord, you know, that's one thing. But to be forced from the outside is never predicated in Scripture. And actually, it didn't work. What that led to was, and I showed you the very first example of anything with communal ownership of everything, that church went broke and needed help. And there may have been other factors as well. We're not told, and I'm not trying to pretend that's the sole reason that the church at Jerusalem needed money. But many commentaries that I've read cite that that was likely the thing, that they just shared everything communally, and human nature is, if you don't have to work hard for something, you're not going to work hard for something. There's something healthy about having to work to pay your bills, about having to, you know, really work hard to get income to buy food. There's something healthy about that, having a good work ethic, working hard and allowing God to reward you. I think that's one reason why the Bema Seat concept is so meaningful to us, because it's built into us that you work hard, you get a reward. You work hard, you get a paycheck. And I think that's a healthy thing for Christians. Then, as we build our own wealth, we can also, we need to give to God. The Bible, I believe, teaches a tithe as a minimum of what we should give back to the Lord, just acknowledging that he owns it all, and it's all his anyway. And but then we're to work hard. But yeah, I think that was probably the main cause of the poverty of the church in Jerusalem, was that initial thing where they kind of, you know, just sold everything and did it communally. Because who knows what the plan was after that. Then we've got time for just one more quick question. We're almost out of time. And I'm trying to find one that's a little bit short for me to read. Okay, what is the sinful nature that we are born with? I think about that a lot, and I believe that it is being self-centered and totally selfish. Well, the sin nature, Paul teaches that it's once Adam and Eve sinned, every person who came from them was born with a sin nature. We're sinners because we sin, and we're sinners because we were born sinners. We were born with a sin nature. It means we're bent towards sin. Our inclination is to break God's law, and that's the whole reason why he came. But thankfully, one day we will be saved from that when we get to go be with the Lord, and we get to leave this sin nature, and we will have glorified spiritual bodies. Well, I hope that blesses you in some way. Thank you for tuning in. This has been another episode of Today's Bible Questions. We'll see you next time.
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Christian, brother in Christ, sister in Christ, we live in a fallen world. We will have tribulation. We'll have some troubles here. But can I encourage you? But God is for us. God is with us. God is on our side. And somehow, some way, he works all this together for good. He's on the throne. Don't give up on those that you're praying for. Don't give up on those that you're wondering, are they going to come? Keep praying. Why? God loves them more than you love them. And can I encourage you, my prayer for all of us that are in this room, those that are watching online, those that are downstairs, that you and I would truly be all in for Jesus Christ. Amen? It's quite possible that you've shared your faith with maybe a friend, maybe a family member, maybe a neighbor, maybe a stranger. And maybe you've had that experience where they were just almost persuaded, where they almost came to know Christ. They were almost there. And I like to say that, you know, they some people can miss heaven by 18 inches. Do you know that? From their head to their heart. So they miss it just by 18 inches. It doesn't sink in. But, and I'm sure we've all had that experience. You're sharing your faith and they almost are persuaded. And it seems like they're interested, but they're not quite there. They're not converted. And remember, Get Smart, Maxwell Smart says he missed it by that much. You know, so the old people will know what I'm talking about. The other young ones are probably like, what is he talking about? But they miss it. In our text here, we're going to see Paul the Apostle is going to be sharing with a dignitary, and he's going to be almost persuaded. Not fully persuaded, but almost persuaded. That's one of the things we're going to look at. So let's dive into our text. So in verse 19, we looked at this last week, so we won't spend any time with this verse, but it says, therefore, King Agrippa, I was not disobedient to the heavenly vision. So Paul the Apostle, he's in Caesarea. He's under house arrest in the palace. He's been in chains for 2 years. And so he's a political pawn. He's there for no reason other than the gospel and all. So he's talking before this king. And if you recall, this king knew the Hebrew scriptures. He knew their customs. He was very well. Matter of fact, it says he was an expert in it. So Paul's excited to talk to him because he's finally in front of a politician, a king that understands what he's talking about because Paul is using Hebrew scripture. And so we have that. If you recall last week, we looked at how he told King Agrippa how bad his life was before he knew Christ. He told King Agrippa that on the road to Damascus, he had an encounter with Jesus. And then he said that his life was changed and then he was not disobedient to that heavenly vision. And that's what we looked at last week. So this is where we pick up. So and he goes on to say, but declare. So he's talking to the king. He's there before him, King Agrippa. He says, but declared first to those in Damascus, in Jerusalem, and throughout all the region of Judea. Let's stop there. So Paul the Apostle is saying that everywhere I go, I share Jesus. I share the gospel. There, when I went to Damascus and Jerusalem, all the area of Judea, and to even then to the Gentiles. And I, for note takers, just if you can, so if you look at verses 19 to 23, Paul is describing his life after he met Christ. Hopefully, your life has been changed, right? After you met Christ. And Paul's explaining his change. He's explaining that how he's being used, okay? But again, everywhere he goes, he shares his faith. And I believe that's so important as a reminder for us that wherever we go, let's do our best to share Jesus. Amen? Do you realize this world needs Jesus? So I told you how terrible it was when my wife was in ICU. And I don't even want to talk about it. It was so dramatic. It was so traumatic. But I had to go to the pharmacy, and as I went to the pharmacy, I recognized the two ladies that were behind the counter and all. So I told them a little bit what happened with Kathleen, and they were glued. They were like listening like this. I was like, so I had a captive audience, right? So then I told them how that through that tragedy, the nurse literally prayed to receive Christ as her Lord and Savior, and it was just a divine appointment with tears in her eyes. And the pharmacist, the lady, the tech, no, she wasn't the pharmacist, the technician, she was like listening, and she started weeping, and she goes, will you pray for me? And I was like, whoa. And through this traumatic time, God is just doing a work. Why? We're just sharing Jesus. We're just sharing what Christ can do in a person's life. And so right there, you know, she's right there. You know, she's working it all. She didn't care. She's just weeping and crying and please pray for me. And so much so the pharmacist is standing behind her like really at work? You're going to be doing this? And I'm like, who cares? Yes, of course she is.
And so if this is just a reminder, just Paul the Apostle, wherever he went, he had a divine calling upon his life. Do you realize you and I have a divine calling upon our lives? One of the things we get to do, we get to share the good news of the gospel of Jesus Christ. Amen. And his message that they should do what? Repent, turn to God, and do works befitting repentance. So his message is clear. His message is simple. His message is still powerful today that people need to repent. You guys already know this, but those that don't know this, just basically repent means to turn and to have a different thought life, to think differently. So we think differently biblically, right? So repent. But the thing is that there's a lot of programs out there that say, okay, repent, turn from whatever it is, the addiction that you have. But then they say, well, turn to our programs. The problem is if you turn to those programs that they have, you're still going to get bound in some other sin because those programs will not set you free. So that's why Paul's message was repent, but also turn to God, the living God, theos, the word there. It's the true and living God. So turn to God, turn to the cross, turn to Christ, and then experience the forgiveness of sin. Amen? But also, do works befitting repentance. I want to say this, that while we talk about the repent, turn to God, the importance of the gospel message, it's still so powerful today. So Jim Bannister, remember Jim Bannister? He had a stroke and he had a hard time talking. He said, almost every time I saw him, Jim Bannister would say to me, I love you. And it just melted my heart. And so he used to sit right up front here. And some people thought Chuck Smith was sitting here because from behind he looked just like Chuck Smith, right? But he had his memorial service here on Wednesday, and I had the opportunity to share a little bit, share the gospel, and two people in the back raised their hand to receive Christ Jesus as their Lord and Savior. And it's just such a powerful thing. Just the gospel is so alive today. There's people sitting in this room right now. Your life has been changed. Why? Because someone shared the gospel of Jesus Christ with you. But you need to repent. This is for us every day. What? Turn from sin. You realize you will be tempted every single day till the day you die? And so it's a daily thing. Die to self. Turn away from sin. Look to Christ. Look to God for your help. Put your faith and trust in him. But also this other part of his message was to do works befitting repentance. That means perform deeds that are appropriate with repentance. Practice things daily that are good and godly. What is prayer? Reading your Bible? Being in fellowship? Sharing your faith? I'm sure we all know people, they use the word Christian, but there's no fruit. And we have to be careful we're not in that category. So the call goes out for us that it's a daily walk, to daily stay in the word, daily. And it's not that we've got to. I've got to do this. If you get up in the morning, you're like, oh, I've got to read my Bible. That's the wrong attitude. It should be, I get to read the Bible. I get to hear from God through the living word of God. I get to spend time in prayer. Not only that, listen, you get to go before the throne of grace day by day, hour by hour. The throne of grace that we might obtain mercy and find what? Grace to help in time of need. We get to do that. Paul still speaking says, for these reasons, the Jews seized me in the temple and tried to what? Tried to kill me. Remember, we looked at that. So he's telling the king, they tried to kill me because of these things. Therefore, having obtained help from who? Help from God. This day I stand witnessing both to small and great, saying no other thing than those which the prophets and Moses said would come. Paul's saying that all I share is what the scriptures tell me. And they tried to kill me. But don't miss this part. You ready? You're not going to miss it because I'm going to put it real big up on the screen. Ready? But God, Christian, brother in Christ, sister in Christ, we live in a fallen world. We will have tribulation. We'll have some troubles here. But can I encourage you? But God. So as most of you know, I'll bring it up again because I brought it up third service and Tuesday night. So if you're one of those, you'll hear this for another time. So one of the exciting things, but God.
My wife was in ICU, as you know. It looked really bad. It was terrible. Our friends were there with us. Doctors, two of them that are here right now, were there for us in a wonderful way. The main doctor, we didn't sleep all night because her sodium levels went so down, they thought it was really bad. And so it was the worst night of my whole entire life. Doctor comes in first thing in the morning, walks into our room. We didn't sleep at all. We're just in there. Walks in the room and says hi to my wife. And she's like, hi, how you doing? And she's like, and he goes, well, hello. And he asks a couple questions. Yeah, yeah, yeah. And she's talking away and answering the questions. And he goes, he walked out of the room. We're like, why did he walk out of the room? He comes back. He goes, I had to check the chart. I thought I was in the wrong room. He said, with your levels the way you are, you should not be the way you are right now. But God, I'm serious, but God, she should. It was all the prayers of you all that were praying for her that she snapped out of it. And even though her levels were still low, but God was there with her. And so with us, we're going to have losses. We're going to have hurt. We're going to have pain. We're going to have sorrow. It is part of life. We're not exempt from that. But can I encourage you? But God is for us. God is with us. God is on our side. And somehow, some way, he works all this together for good. He's on the throne. Back in our text, verse 23, this is his message that the Christ would suffer, which he did, and he would be the first to rise from the dead, which he did, and he would proclaim what? Light to the Jewish people and to the Gentiles. Most of us here, right? So he's telling them the message, King, this is the message. I told him to repent, told him to turn to God. I told him to do things that are befitting repentance. But also I reminded them that Christ was, it was written that Christ would suffer. And I think many of the Jewish people, that's just what they miss. They miss the fact that Christ would have to suffer. If you're a note taker, Christ in the Greek is Christos, the anointed one, the Messiah. He's the Yeshua, Jesus, died on the cross. He was the spoken one of the scriptures. But what they miss out on is that in Isaiah 53, Psalm 22, it says that he would suffer. He'll be a suffering Messiah. And most of the Jewish people, they don't believe in Jesus as the Messiah. Why? Because they were thinking he's going to come to rule and reign. Well, that's second coming. They don't realize that. Please do this if you've never done this before. I've done this many times. If you have any Jewish friends, have them read Isaiah 53. You know what typically happens almost every time I do that? Have them read it out loud, right? And they'll read about his suffering, read about wounded for our transgressions, bruised for our iniquities, the chastisement for our peace was laid upon him, and by his stripes we're healed. All that's all prophesied how he would die. And you have them read that, listen, and ask them the simple question, who is it? Who do you think this is talking about? I cannot remember any time when I didn't hear this from their mouth. Well, that's Jesus. So you were absolutely, isn't it? That goes pretty simple, isn't it? He goes, yeah, it's simple. It just explains exactly what happened to him. Yeah, you're absolutely right. He said, do you realize this is in the Old Testament? This is your Hebrew writings? Literally, they're shocked. Sometimes they get mad. Why? Because it's so clear. If they'll just read the text, it's so clear. And if you read to them Psalm 22, although pierce his hands and his feet. Do you realize when that was written, capital punishment wasn't even invented when that was written? Yet it talks clearly how the Messiah would die. They'll pierce his hands and his feet. Crucifixion that wasn't even invented. If that doesn't blow somebody's mind, I don't know what will. But also they have a hard time that he came to be a light, not only to the Jewish people, but a light to the Gentiles. See, they thought they had an exclusive on Jesus, that their Messiah once he comes, not Jesus, the Messiah when he comes, right? So if you point out Isaiah 49:6, Isaiah 63, there's many others, that he's coming as a light to the Gentiles. I am so grateful for that. Amen. Okay, let's go back. I love this. Don't miss this. Now is he thus made his defense. Festus, remember Festus was there, the governor of Caesarea, said with a loud voice, Paul, you're beside yourself. Much learning is driving you mad. You've gone crazy, Paul. Some people think we're crazy, don't they? Why? Because of Jesus. I know my friends, they think he's got religion. It's like, I don't have religion. I really don't.
He's got, you know, whatever. They think you're part of some cult or something. No, it's Jesus. So he's saying, your much learning has made you crazy. It's made you mad. Listen to this wonderful response. But he said, Paul the Apostle said, I'm not mad, most noble Festus, but I speak the words of truth and reason. I am not mad at all. I know exactly. I'm using God's word that's truth and it's reason. Then he goes on. Listen to this. For the king before whom I also speak freely knows these things. Remember, he was a scholar when it came to the Hebrew scriptures, this king. For I am convinced that none of these things escaped his attention, since this was not done in a corner. This was all open. He's well aware of it. Listen what he does right here. King Agrippa, do you believe the prophets? And he answers it for him. I know you do believe. He realized the king understands the prophets, and he's quoting scripture to them. So he's saying, I know you believe what the prophets are saying because you know these scriptures, right? And what does he say? You guys ready? And King Agrippa said to Paul, you almost persuaded me to become a Christian. What? Almost? Listen, he knew it was true. Yet he didn't give his life to Christ. He was almost persuaded. That's like saying, I almost brushed my teeth this morning. That means what? I didn't brush my teeth. I almost took a shower. No, either I took a shower or I didn't take a shower. You can't be almost a Christian. It was close. What does he say? Close is only counts with hand grenades and what is that? Horseshoes and hand grenades or something like that. Atomic weapons. Yeah. Almost. Listen, please, don't give up. I'm sure we were in that place. We were almost there. Sometimes people would share with us and we were almost there. Almost persuaded. Maybe you have family members that don't know the Lord yet. Can I encourage you? Keep praying for them. I'm so grateful for the people that shared with me and the people that continually prayed for me. Don't give up on those that are almost persuaded. We have them in our lives. Let's not give up on them. Amen? I remember over 30 years ago, just before I gave my life to Christ, probably I believe it was 1994, spring break 1994, I believe it was. I was in Daytona Beach, on the beach with my friends. We were partying, we were doing crazy things. And a young man came up to me, high school age kid, and he started sharing with me Jesus. First he made small talk, and all of a sudden he just started talking to me. And all I can tell you, at that moment, while I looked in his eyes, all I knew for sure, I'm like, this person knows God. Instantly, I was like, he knows God. And I knew what he was telling me that was true. And he gave me a track and I didn't respond. I almost was persuaded. I went back to my hotel room that night. I took my track and I set it there on the nightstand. And that night I injured my back so bad, so severely, I could not walk. Not exaggerating even a little bit. My friends picked me up from the ground, laid me in the bed. I woke up the next morning very hopeful that I could walk. I went to try to walk. I could not walk. My friends, both of them, 200 and some pounds. We all worked out together. Use your imagination. I'm not there anymore, but they literally picked me up and put me up on my feet, and I fell down like a rag doll. I couldn't hold my weight. They called 911. They rushed me to the hospital. That's when I found out for the first time I have some kind of a birth defect in my lower back, and it was pulled apart, and they just sent me home with a bunch of drugs. I had a hard time walking for months. I remember, and I'll never forget, I was on a dance floor at Barrymore's there in Michigan, trying to just still hang out with the guys and do my crazy things. And I was out on the dance floor, and I'm trying to dance. I hurt so bad, I couldn't even really dance. And I'm like, as I'm trying, I'm like, what am I doing? What am I doing with my life? I'm looking around like, really, this is really my life?
And see, I almost was persuaded, but the gospel that he left me that I read, the truth that he left me stuck with me. And I was almost persuaded back then, but it took a little bit of time before my sister finally prayed with me and I gave my life to Christ and surrendered my will to the Lordship of Jesus Christ. Don't give up on those that you're praying for. Don't give up on those that you're wondering, are they going to come? Keep praying. Why? God loves them more than you love them. You see, maybe they're just almost persuaded, but they need to hear the truth because the truth will set them free. Amen? So it's Agrippa says, you almost persuaded me to become a Christian. I was almost there. He knew it was true, but he still didn't surrender. And what did Paul the Apostle say? He says, I would to God that not only you, but all who hear me today might become both almost and altogether such as I am, except for these chains. You see, Paul the Apostle was surrendered to the Lordship of Jesus Christ. And he says, I wish to God, everybody in this room, everybody that hears my voice would be surrendered to the Lordship of Jesus Christ. They would be all in for Christ. And can I encourage you, my prayer for all of us that are in this room, those that are watching online, those that are downstairs, that you and I would truly be all in for Jesus Christ. Amen? Amen. You see, this life is short that we have here, and to be all in for him. He doesn't want half-hearted people. He doesn't want, matter of fact, what does it tell us in the scripture? If you're lukewarm, I will what? It's even worse than spitting. I will vomit you out of my mouth. The tragedy that happened just recently has done an extra special work deep inside of me, deep inside of my heart. And I want to share this with you because I want to share with you the fact that when we don't surrender ourselves and we're not all in for Christ, then what happens is we're hurting eternity. You see, eternity is real. And can I please encourage you, maybe even now, take your eyes off the temporal, take your eyes off the here and now, and put your eyes on the eternal and look forward to the fact that one day, if you're a believer in Jesus Christ, we're going to spend all eternity in this place called heaven, and this place is going to last forever and ever. But are you living for that life? Are you living for this life? You see, if we live for this life, we're going to miss out forever. And can I remind you, eternity is forever. It's forever. Listen, please, wake up. There's a real place. It's called hell. I don't care who told you anything different. It's a real place. You might say, well, somebody told me it's just a metaphorical place. It's not real. That's garbage. It's a real place. God doesn't want anyone to go there. And the only way to escape this place called hell is Jesus Christ of Nazareth, who died on the cross to take away the sin that separate us from our God. Amen? Amen? But you see, I'm talking to the Christian right now, and I'm telling you, please, please get this. Paul says, I wish to God that everybody was like I am. I'm not standing up here and saying, I'm this perfect person. I'm the perfect example. No, I'm standing up here to say, I'm all in for Christ. My question is to you, and I won't look at you because I want you to answer not me, but answer God. Can you truly say, I'm all in for Christ? Or are you more like King Agrippa and say, I'm almost persuaded. I'm almost there. I give them 80%. I give them 70%. I give them 30%. I give them 90%. I give them 95%. Whatever it is, can I encourage you? Yeah, we're all a work in progress, right? I get that. It's not a condemnation, but what I'm saying is Paul the Apostle is in a room with a bunch of people, and he's saying, I wish to God that everybody would be right the same way that I am. All in for Christ, except for those chains. Only you can answer that question, but can I encourage you, please, whatever it is that's keeping you from being all in for Christ, can I please exhort you in a loving way, let it go. Let it go. It's going to hinder you forever and ever and ever and ever. You might be a Christian. Maybe you gave your life to Christ. Great, we're going to be in heaven for all eternity. We're going to be with each other. But what you're doing now will make a difference forever. And can I encourage you, please, whatever it takes, let's be all in for the one who died for us, the one who stretched out his arms, the one who bled on the cross of Calvary, the one who was beaten so severely he was unrecognizable as a man. Let's live for Christ and not for self. And let's realize it's real, he's real,
and heaven is real. Are you going to make it? And if so, are you living for him today? Jesus told the scribe, and the scribe asked him, what is the greatest commandment in all the scriptures? Mark 12:30, he says, and you shall love the Lord your God with some of

And when he had said this thing, when he told them that I wish you guys were all like I am, except these chains, the king stood up, as well as the governor, Festus, and Bernice, his wife, and those who sat with them. And listen to this. And when they had gone aside, they talked among themselves, saying, this man is doing nothing deserving of death or chains. He's done nothing wrong. They realize it. Then why don't you let him go? Last verse we're going to look at. You guys ready? Then Agrippa said to Festus, the governor, this man might have been set free if he had not appealed to Caesar. Remember? He said, I appeal to Caesar. He might be set free. What happens next? Come back next week and we'll see. Paul had to go to Rome. It was God's plan. We already know that because we've talked about that. So as we close, almost persuaded. Again, you might have family members, friends, people in your life. They're almost persuaded. Please don't give up on them. Because probably we were all in that same place. We were almost persuaded. But God, we have a loving God that doesn't want any to perish. I pray, I hope, I trust that all of our loved ones will make it to the other side in heaven with us forever. Those that God has put in our circle. So they might be almost persuaded, but hopefully one day they'll be all in. And hopefully they'll be able to see our lives, that you and I are all in for Christ. Amen.

God bless you and welcome to Behind the Cameras, where I'm here to give you a little update on what's going on for the month of September at his channel. Partners, it is the beginning of a great month for the work of Christ. We will have a little surprise next month because we'll have more countries that we're fibering into. And I'd like to announce now, because we've started a few more, but I'm going to wait until next month and send you out in the newsletter are all the countries that we're in. We're almost, every country is almost covered in all from all of our data centers. And God was good when we started installing servers in data centers. Now, going on 27 years, it's the impossible now. You can't even get space in data centers. Right now, data centers, there's a shortage of space and a shortage of electricity. And most of all, when you go to order, like you think a big deal would be normally years ago, if you'd order 10 or 20 servers or something like that, that they would be really excited about that order. Right now, that's considered a small order. You're on a waiting list for a year to get a commercial server, these types of servers that go into data centers. And God is so good because we started building out almost 27 years ago. And right now, most of the people in the industry we work with, they say, you can't duplicate this. Either you're a multi-billion-dollar large company that can pour about $2 or $3 billion into starting a data center, that's one, we're in 250, or you can start years ago. And it reminds me of a story I told somebody here last week. In the 70s in California, you could buy a waterfront home in Newport Beach for $150,000. In Newport Beach now, a vacant lot on property is probably anywhere from $6 to $12 million just for a lot, because there's no lots available. It's the same with

0: data center. So God is good. But I want to mention something for your security. This here, I'm not selling this, and there's no place online. I'm just showing you mine, that one of them that I have. This is an RFID card reader. And one of the biggest things going on right now in hacking, the criminals no longer go up to you and rob you. They rob you without you even being aware of it. Somebody will walk past you in a grocery store, and it's mainly grocery stores where this is really occurring. What they do, it's called skimming. They have an RFID reader on their person, or they put them up in the shelves. And when you walk by, they hit a button that bursts out a high RF signal, and it reads your credit cards or your cell phone. It will turn around and read on your cell phone, you know, where you tap to spend, and they will hit you and delete your accounts. They clone your cards, and you don't even know it happened. So just look around. When you get one, don't get the cheapest. Don't get one that says Faraday card. Get one that's a true RFID blocker, because the more power that's hit the card, the more it radiates to block and protect your cards, your driver's license, passport, even your phone, in your person. And so you just slide this in your wallet. You can buy these, and I'm not even going to say what websites, but they're on websites. But look at the better ones. The better ones are around $34. Friends, it's time for me to go. Partners, thank you so much for supporting his channel. And I give you a little news. We've got a location, second location for our studio in Israel, and we will start doing our build out. So God is good. God bless you. If anything important comes up, I'll break in the middle of the month. God bless.
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0: Welcome to Christ in Prophecy. If this is your first time watching, we're so glad that you could join us in our ongoing exploration of God's prophetic word. We're currently in our series that addresses the question, where's the promise of His coming? This question has been whispered for almost 2,000 years as people have wondered when Jesus would fulfill His promise to gather His bride at the rapture. And this was the question we addressed at our 2026 Lamb and Lion Ministries Bible Prophecy Conference.
1: Over the past century, that question has become a challenge uttered by self-professed Christians who have grown impatient with the Lord's apparent delay or dare to scoff that He will be coming back at all. As we said before, the unbelieving world doesn't ask this question because they're either ignorant of Jesus' promise or they relegate it to the realm of wishful thinking. We assembled a team of experts to help answer that question, including Brian Sanders, the producer of the Why Stand With Israel documentary, Pete Garcia of the Ministry Revelation 3:10, and Dr. Jake Hebert of the Institute for Creation Research. In last week's episode, I explored the promise of the Lord's return as revealed in the book of Revelation. In particular, I focused on the messages of the 72 angels or groups of angels found in the Bible's climatic book.
0: In today's episode, Pete Garcia will address the tyranny of the present, converging before our eyes. He defines the tyranny of the present as an obsession with the present world, so intense that the lessons of history and warnings about the future are neglected. In other words, the world has become so consumed with the here and now that it cannot see the convergence of all the end-time signs that point to the soon return of Jesus Christ.
1: And because we're limited in time today, we're going to skip Pete's expert revelation of Israel and prophecy and move directly to his teaching on how all the end-time signs are converging like never before. Pete clearly explains why we should no longer be held captive to the tyranny of the present. Here now is Pete Garcia.
2: The second component of this is convergence. And I look at this maybe a little differently than other people do, but I kind of break up into three sections. So you have the thesis, which is Daniel 9:24 through 27. You have the prophetic outline, which is the Olivet Discourse, Matthew, Mark, and Luke, the Synoptic Gospels. And then you have the detailed narrative, which we find in the book of Revelation. Now, we know that we know we're in the last days because in Hebrews 1:1, the coming of Christ the first time, His first advent, would usher in the last days. So we've been in the last days for 2,000 years now. And then secondly, Daniel writes, or was told by the angel Gabriel in Daniel 12:4, that knowledge and travel would increase. And that means that there's a technological explosion unlike the world had ever seen. And so going back to 1903, remember, you know, that's when we first figured out how to execute manned flight. And everything since then, you know, it's gone from the speed of horse and the speed of boats driven by the wind to now automobiles, trains, planes, spacecraft, hypersonic vehicles, flying vehicles, you know, everything in between. We got guys rolling around in these jetpacks now, like the, I don't know if you've seen them on YouTube or whatever, but they can fly like, sort of like Iron Man a little bit with these jet propulsion things, you know? Going back to the thesis here, it sets the stage for all of Bible prophecy. We know that the six things that were accomplished on the cross there to finish the transgression, to make an end of sins, to make a reconciliation or atonement for iniquity, to bring in everlasting righteousness, to seal up vision and prophecy, and to anoint the most holy. There's kind of two components to this. There's a legal component, and there's a physical manifestation of that component, the realization of that. I think the first three were physically and legally completed, but obviously the last three are still things that are going to be done at the second coming of Christ and the ushering in of the kingdom age. With the prophetic outline, there's nine birth pain signs, or categories rather. There's five general signs that are like the birth pains that would increase with intensity and rapidity. And then there is the four specific signs, starting with the abomination that causes desolation, the surrounding of Jerusalem, the particular cosmic events, the day, the sun going turning to black, the moon turning to blood, and then obviously the sign of the coming of Christ when He peels back the skies and comes into the earth with the armies of heaven in tow, which is all of you as well, right? It sounds weird to read it, well, it sounds normal to read it, but it's weird to imagine yourself in that, on a horse, in the sky, riding back with Christ at the head of this army. Each of you, if you're a born-again believer, you will be there riding with Christ coming back. I'm a pilot, but I'm also terrified of heights. I know that's kind of an oxymoron. Do you feel that way? No. I'm okay if I'm in a machine flying it, but hiking in a mountain or something? Oh, no. No, I cannot do that. All that to say, we get to the detailed narrative where we see there's 21-plus divine judgments and that Nathan brilliantly brought out with the angels this morning. There's the seven seal trumpet, the seven seal judgments, the seven trumpet judgments, and then the seven bowl judgments. There's also seven thunders. We don't know what those are. Those could be judgments. If they are judgments, then we'd put it somewhere in the neighborhood of 28 divine judgments. We have the Battle of Armageddon, or the campaign of Armageddon, the second coming, the sheep and goat judgment, and then the millennial kingdom. These are all things that God has sovereignly ordained to happen, the theological determinism, and that kind of encapsulates both the past, the present, and the future. And so we know that in the time we're in right now is the time of the Gentiles, right? Karl Rove once made the statement, you know, Karl Rove from the Bush administration said that empires create reality. And in whatever age you live in, that's the reality of your day. At the height of the Egyptian dynasties, they created reality for their day. The height of the Roman Empire, again, they set the reality of that day. Great Britain, at its geopolitical height, you know, where the phrase, the sun never sets on the British Empire, they set and created reality for their day. And here right now in this present age, the United States has been at the geological or geopolitical forefront, leading the world for the last 70-plus years. But that's not the real reality. The real reality is that empires rise and fall. They come and go. And I'm going to quote again from Mark Twain real quick. He writes, if statistics are right, the Jews constitute but 1% of the human race. It suggests a nebulous, dim puff of stardust lost in the blaze of the Milky Way. Properly, the Jew ought hardly to be heard of, but he is heard of. He has always been heard of. He is as prominent on the planet as any other people, and his commercial importance is extravagantly out of proportion to the smallness of his bulk. His contributions to the world list of great names in literature, science, art, music, finance, medicine, and abstruse learning are always way out of proportion to the weakness of his numbers. He has made a marvelous fight in this world. In all the ages, he had done it with his hands tied behind him. The Egyptian, the Babylonian, the Persian rose and filled the planet with sound and splendor and then faded to dream stuff and passed away. The Greek and the Romans followed and made a vast noise and they were gone. The people have sprung up and held their torch high for a time, but it burned out. And they sit in twilight now or have vanished altogether. The Jew saw them all, beat them all, and is now what he always was, exhibiting no decadence, no infirmities of age, no weakening of his parts, no slowing of his energies, no dulling of his alert and aggressive mind. All things are mortal but the Jew. All others pass, but he remains. And what is the secret of his immortality? Well, we know what the secret is, right? Jesus writing here, or speaking here, in the Olivet Discourse in Luke's version, and they will fall by the edge of the sword and be led away captive into all nations. And Jerusalem will be trampled by the Gentiles until the times of the Gentiles are fulfilled. Now, what's coming ahead of us right now, because we're at the end of this particular empire, the American Empire, or I call it Pax Americana, as that comes to its end, it's going to transition into the final human empire, which is we call the Beast Kingdom. Right, led by the Antichrist, the Ten Kings, the false prophet, and they are going to bring such persecution against the Jewish people that only 1/3 will survive. You know, out of the Holocaust, if you think back to World War II, 1/3 died then, and 2/3 survived, and now it's going to be reversed. It's going to be that 2/3 die and only 1/3 survive what's coming. Convergence, whether we're talking about the wars, rumors of wars, pestilence, social decay, cultural decline, the hardening of hearts, all of that, it's all happening with such intensity these days that it's so wearisome. I quit watching the news back in 20, whenever we pulled out of Afghanistan like we did, 2021, I think. I couldn't watch the news anymore. Now I just catch the news on, you know, wherever I catch it on, X or Facebook or something. And then I dig into it and see, okay, is this a true story or is this just like, you know, fake news or whatever the case is. So it's overwhelming. It's overwhelming. Sir John Glubb writes, the people of the great nations of the past seem normally to have imagined that their preeminence would last forever. The belief that their nation would rule the world forever naturally encouraged the citizens of the leading nation of any period to attribute their preeminence to a hereditary virtues. The impression that it will always be automatically rich causes the declining empire to spend lavishly on its own benevolence until such a time the economy collapses, the universities are closed, and the hospitals fall into ruin. And, I mean, kind of look around today, we're thinking, wow, that looks like today, you know? The Strauss-Howe generational theory model, hero, artist, prophet, nomad, these are 80-year cycles that break up into 20-year segments. You put the hero generation of those folks that come out of, that are born out of the silent generation who fought in World War II, that led them through the 1960s. The Gen X folks, I believe, is the 1965 through 1980, which I'm Gen X. After us is the millennials, and you have Gen Z. And the Gen Z guys are always, by the time they come around, the Gen Z comes around, that is when some catastrophic thing happens. And if you go back 80-year cycles, you can go back from the Revolutionary War, you fast forward 80 years, you get to the Civil War. Fast forward 80 years from that, you get to World War II. And we're in that time period right now. We're right on the cusp of it. And these are things that the U.S. in particular could not avoid. We could avoid World War I. We didn't have to get in World War I. We didn't have to get in the Gulf War. We didn't have to get in the Korean War, Vietnam War. Those are all wars we chose to fight and get into. These other wars are everything comes together at that time and it forces a nation to do something, right? And those are these cycles that we're in. So all these things are converging in this particular 10-year period between 2020 and 2030. You are all familiar with this quote here, hard times create strong men create good times create weak men, and weak men create hard times. Where do you think we are now? Oh, gosh. Right now, there's two competing overarching world agendas. You have the East, and you have the West. The West is in decline, culturally, socially, morally, religiously. You look at all the different Pew, Gallup, Lifeway, all the different surveys that are out there. The decline is steady across not just Christianity, but most faiths are going down. We're also being bought up by the mega corporations, right? The BlackRock, State Street, Vanguard, who own like some ridiculous amount of the global economy already. But these two empires, these two agendas, these two civilizations are competing for dominance. And right now, there's a giant orange cone in the middle of the road that everybody has to go around, and that is the United States of America. And especially under Trump. Under Biden, man, we were getting rolled over, you know, left and right. But under Trump, he's like, no, this is not going to happen anymore. So he's coming at it from a worldview of restoring America to American greatness and going on for another 250 years, which we know is not feasible or possible, both realistically or, you know, biblically, that the world does not exist. God did not create everything, all of creation, so that the United States can go into its golden age. We're simply in a long line of other empires that have rose and will eventually collapse. James Warburg in 1950 stated, "We shall have world government whether we like it or not. The question is only whether world government will be achieved by consent or by conquest." 1950, he said this to the Senate committee there. It's coming. There's no way of avoiding it. This morning I heard about the right of repair. Have anybody raised their hand if you've heard of right of repair? That is disturbing beyond belief. If you don't know what it is, it's basically that corporations can make things that you have no right to repair, and if you try and repair it yourself, it's illegal. Your truck, tractor, phone, computer, printer, whatever. They want to be the exclusive rights to repair everything, and you have to buy all your services through them and all of their tools, equipment, etc. Everything has to be done through that particular corporation. That's just one thing amongst thousands that are going on right now that are mind-blowingly disturbing. Yet most people just go on with their lives like, well, that's normal, you know, or they're not even paying attention. If they know what was happening, they probably would be freaking out too. We're at peak technology. Global satellite internet, real-time streaming, biometric financial systems, central bank digital currencies that are programmable money, your generative artificial intelligence. Everybody that's in the know are saying that we're already in artificial general intelligence right now. It took us years to get from AI to AGI, and it could take weeks to months to go from AGI to ASI, artificial superintelligence. And you're talking about the singularity, event horizon, and they have no idea what's going to happen beyond that. We could go to Skynet, if you're familiar with the Terminator movies, or we could go, you know, they're hoping for some type of utopian, you know, system, but simply look back at history and see how everything has turned out, and we know that it's not going to go that way. CRISPR, Cas9 gene editing, now you can have designer babies, you can go in and get all sorts of stuff done genetically that begins to augment and change you fundamentally as a human being. Quantum computers, I am convinced that the beast kingdom is going to run on quantum computers. It is so powerful, so powerful. The issue, the limiting factor right now is in the stability of managing the qubits, and those systems have to be kept in absolute zero temperatures in order to make those things work. But if they come up with some type of room temperature solution for their servers and whatnot, it's game over. Those systems will be the most powerful systems. Imagine, if you don't know anything about quantum computers, if you have a PDF, a document on your computer, and let's say it's 1,000 pages and there's one word in there that you're looking at or you want to find, and it's on page 999, your normal computer will start on page 1, control F in page 1, it'll just go through page 2, page 3, and all the way to page 99 until it gets to that word. A quantum computer will look at the whole book all at the same time and find it instantly. Apply that to a library. It's the difference between a librarian knowing information about one book versus a librarian that's read every single book in the library and can perfectly recite it. I mean, that's the power of a quantum system. It's tapping it into a technology that we don't even understand yet. The directed energy weapons, lethal autonomous weapon systems, nanotechnology, hive mind technology, all this stuff was science fiction like 10 years ago, and it's all reality right now. These all also fulfill Revelation 11 and 13. You think about the two witnesses that are killed and their bodies are left on the streets of Jerusalem and the whole world sees their bodies laying there. That wasn't even possible until our generation, till satellite television. And now we have smart devices and cameras everywhere. Revelation 13, the programmable digital currency. If the currency was going to remain fiscal and paper currency and coins and things like that, there would be no way for the Antichrist to control all buying and selling. But if it's in a digital system, that is one way that one person can do that. And we know that the coming of the lawless one is according to the working of Satan with all power, signs, and lying wonders. Think about that when the false prophet is able to call down fire on somebody from the skies. And think about directed energy weapons. If he's got a chip in his head that's linked to some satellite that he controls, and wherever he goes, the satellite is tethered to him. And if you make a mat or whatever, he can just sit there and think about it and have you zapped. To most people, that'll seem like magic. But we know that, you know, sometimes that when technology goes to a certain level, people tend to think of it as magic anyways, because they don't understand how it works. Most of the church today, again, I go back to this church that I visited. That's in a long line of churches that I've had this conversation with, how many people just dismiss prophecy out of hand or what's going on in the world. They're completely tone deaf to what is happening. Okay, we talked about hindsight, insight, and foresight. Now, these are examples of the benefits of these in Scripture. His disciples did not understand that these things first, but when Jesus was glorified, when they remembered that these were the things written about him, that they had done these things to him, John 12:16. He told them about something that was going to happen, like there in John 14:29. I tell you these things ahead of time so that when it happens, you'll believe. Now they're going back and saying Jesus was reminding of them of these things, like the two on the road to Emmaus, and then they can go back and look through the Scriptures in the Old Testament, which is what they had at the time, and say, oh yeah, this is it. Psalm 22, this is exactly how he was crucified, and on and on and on. Insight of the sons of Issachar who had understanding of the times to know what Israel ought to do. They had understanding of the times and knew what Israel ought to do. Foresight. And now that I told you this before it comes, when it does come to pass, you may believe. Now, that's in the positive. Now, this is the negative here. But we speak in the wisdom of God in a mystery, the hidden wisdom which God ordained before the ages of our glory, the ages for our glory, which none of the rulers of this day, of this age knew. For had they known, they would not have crucified the Lord of glory. I find that an amazing passage from Paul. Had they known that by crucifying Jesus, all that would happen, they would have never done it. It's mind-blowing. This is in Daniel 12. I'm just going to read the last portion here. And none of the wicked shall understand, but the wise shall understand. None of the wicked are going to understand what's happening. Look at all the crazy stuff going on in the world today, and everybody's trying to explain away the UFOs as aliens, or climate change as some, you know, because we have too many SUVs on the planet. All the nonsense stuff that's going, we're overpopulating the planet. We need to reduce the population by like 7.5 billion people. Cow gas, you know, flatulence, all this stuff. It's ridiculous to us, right? And I'm going to read here the last portion. You guys are familiar with Matthew 16, where Jesus is confronted by the Pharisees, and he's saying, hey, you guys can read the signs of the weather, but you can't, you know how to discern the face of the sky, but you cannot discern the signs of the times. Again, this foresight was lacking with them. They had no ability to recognize the time of their visitation, just as Jesus says in Luke 19:44. Now, presently, we live in an age where we can look back in time and look at the resurrection of Christ, look at all the historical, archaeological, theological arguments and see that they make sense and that they're validated and they're verified. I mean, Jesus is the most vetted person in human history by every metric you can imagine, right? And nobody can come up and dismiss any of that. Even ardent atheists have a difficult time dismissing Jesus as even a historical figure. They know he is, because every culture recognizes him. We can look back at the conception of the church in Acts chapter 2, that the church began there and began to spread forth from Jerusalem, Judea, Samaria, and then to the ends of the world, just like Jesus said it would. Now we're in this, the church is the mystery kingdom, in my humble opinion. And then when you read back to Matthew 13 and the kingdom parables, there's seven mystery kingdom parables. Paul wrote seven letters to seven churches. Those all overlay on the seven letters to seven churches that Jesus gave. They all kind of sit on top of each other. It's amazing how that works. And what we're looking forward to now is the return of Christ for the church at the rapture of the church. And since we don't know the day or the hour, it doesn't need signs to happen. What we look at is the signs that happen after the rapture of the church, and we can see those things in spades coming. They're already here. They're all over the place. We're watching the beast kingdom infrastructure being built right now, physically. These AI data centers. I mean, who knows what those things will eventually be turned into. I'm convinced that churches will be turned into martyr camps, or, you know, the places where they take people to be beheaded and stuff. That's how blasphemous this is going to become inside the 70th week. All the churches that you see around, all these nice, beautiful churches everywhere, inside the 70th week of Daniel, these are going to be places where they take the resistance and kill them. These will be the murder centers. But we know that Christ is coming back. We know that he has not abandoned us, because he promised us in John 14, 1 through 3, that if he goes away, that he is going to come back and return to take us to be where he is. Revelation 19, the second coming. I'm not going to read through all this for the sake of time. You guys are very familiar with this, but the King of Kings is coming back, and he's going to open up the skies, and we're going to be riding with him, right behind him, marching into the world from the sky to reclaim his planet and to set up his kingdom. That sounds a lot more exciting to me than prosperity gospel guy saying, we got to do the seven mountain mandate and all this kinds of stuff. No, this is going to be a real military event. Some of you have served. Many of you have not served. You're all going to serve at this conflict coming up. You're all going to be veterans of the second coming. What we have to look forward to after that, the millennial kingdom, the great white throne judgment, and the eternal order of the ages. And we know that the new Jerusalem will come down, presumably like a satellite, a low Earth orbit satellite that hovers over the face of the earth, providing light to the nations. And we are going to be able to come, go back and forth to travel, because we won't be in our normal physical bodies anymore. We'll be in our glorified, uncorruptible, transformed bodies that we can move at the speed of thought. And one minute we could be chilling in our mansion in New Jerusalem, and the next minute God's like, hey, I need you to go down there and take care of this issue in the African continent. You're like, boom, I'm there. You just open your eyes and you're already there serving, doing whatever it is God has us to do. And lastly, let me close with this. Foresight. We worship a God that is sovereign, omnipotent, omnipresent, omniscient. That is what he reveals to us in his word. This is who he is. Remember the former things of old, for I am God and there is no other. I am God and there is none like me, declaring the end from the beginning, from the ancient times that are not yet done, saying, my counsel shall stand and I will do all my pleasure.
1: 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Along with four fantastic presentations, two compelling question and answer sessions are also included. 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
0: In the next episode in our Where is the Promise of His Coming conference series, I'll dive much deeper into that question. The answer will, surely, as Dr. Reagan likes to say, bless your socks off. Godspeed.
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3: You know, we live in a celebrity culture where beauty, fame, money, and power are considered the sign of success. But what is it like to live inside the high-speed world of Hollywood's who's who until it all comes crashing down in an instant? Sometimes painful situations that put us out of control have a way of magnifying our anxieties when old demons come back to haunt us. Such was the case for my guest today. In the mid-1980s, John Alden drove headfirst into a Hollywood stuntman career and quickly found success, doubling actors like Harrison Ford, Burt Reynolds, Tommy Lee Jones, and Mark Harmon. But the devastating trauma that he carried in his heart, which came from his father's suicide just 6 days after his 9th birthday, drove him to alcohol and drug abuse, broken relationships, rehab centers, and eventually contemplating his own life. But God had a different plan. And I want you to welcome my friend with me, John. I am so pleased and thrilled to have you here with me today, my friend. Thank you for joining us.
4: Brenda, how are you?
3: Doing great, and you look wonderful, my friend.
4: Not bad for an old beat-up motocross rider.
3: Not too bad. You know, we met about 8 years ago now, I think, out at the Glen Helen racetracks. You and my husband used to motocross together in, what did they call that group?
4: That was called RAM. It was a Saturday motocross race where a lot of the industry people and the stunt people would come out and race on Saturdays. And yes, your husband used to throw a lot of dirt on me.
3: Yeah, I had a lot of fun out there watching you guys racing, and oh my gosh, you guys have a lot of talent. It really was. Those were some good years, weren't they?
4: I miss those days. I miss your husband being the part-time pastor of the RAM races on Saturday.
3: That's right. Yeah, he enjoyed that. Well, listen, I want to jump in. You know, people think that Hollywood is just so glamorous, and they just have this idea about that being kind of the pinnacle of success. I mean, is it really that glamorous? Tell us a little about it.
4: Hollywood's overwhelming. Hollywood is Hollywood. I think the biggest thing is that most people let what they do become who they are. And for me, it was just another escape to run from my father's suicide, which I never really dealt with. So I had no fear of getting hurt. I had no fear. It was just something to do, you know, and I was fortunate enough to have a door open for me. Some very famous stuntman named Mike Reniard said yes when I asked the question if I would help him. But yes, Hollywood, there's a lot of dark sides to Hollywood, unfortunately.
3: Yeah, I think, you know, a lot of people find identity in the things they do well, their talents. And we live in a culture that says fake it till you make it, you know, where we're all kind of projecting these lies, just hoping that everyone will buy the package we're selling and that they'll love us for that. And, you know, I found in my own life that that didn't work for me either. But, you know, you were in a movie called The Italian Job. Yes. When, I mean, you've got an A-list of movies that are on your resume. It's amazing. But this particular shoot, you were doing a stunt. I want you to describe that stunt, what happened to you, and how that changed the trajectory of your career and your whole life, really.
4: I was Cass is one of the three motorcycle guards that would guard the armored cars on the Italian job. And about 6 days into my shoot, we were working at the corner of Hollywood and Highland, and we were supposed to drive down the real live subway tunnel, which goes underground. And I was supposed to jump, and I did jump a BMW police bike down into the hallway. The bad news is I didn't get a rehearsal, which is not uncommon, but I did this jump about the bike dropped about 12 feet in. And to make a long story short, I realized I wasn't going to stop. And
5: wow.
4: You got to excuse the PTSD.
5: Yeah.
4: Anyway, I hit a brick wall at 30 miles an hour head on.
5: Jesus.
4: And kind of comical, cut the front end off the motorcycle, threw me up against the wall. The motorcycle hit me, and off to Cedar Sinai Trauma Center I went. The bad news was I broke my neck, C5, 6, and 7.
5: Oh.
4: And I got some PTSD from it. So when I go to sometimes, but it's not bad. God's been good. Yes, it changed everything. I lost 4 years of work, but I actually went back to work. Yeah.
5: Wow. That's amazing. You know, it's a miracle that you're even walking, my friend, let alone can sit here and talk about it. And, you know, people don't realize what trauma does to the body, and the body keeps a score, a physical score of trauma. But you've had many types of trauma, and so experiencing something like this really puts you in the kind of challenge that would open up some of those older wounds that came and the traumas that really came during your childhood. Can you talk about how difficult it was to be in that position, physically traumatized, mentally traumatized, emotionally? Your career is on the line. Your relationships begin to unravel. What happened in those days? Can you walk us through that?
4: The good news is you know, I had been sober since 1992, since I had an encounter with Jesus, but we won't go there. But it was pretty bad right away. I mean, I couldn't work, and I actually went back to work. They sent me out of the hospital in 3 days. I went back as an actor. I couldn't do stunts. But the hardest part was over the next year, I couldn't get any. They shipped me off to a whole bunch of different doctors, and they didn't know what to do. Finally, I got my neck fused in 2003. Started the healing process. I actually got married to Kelly, and we had our first child in 2006. But in 2006, the PTSD started kicking in, and I started to become
5: angry.
4: And what you said about trauma, I don't sleep well to this day. If I sleep 2 hours straight, it's a gift. Things that I didn't know about. It just is what it is. And then I'll go and crash for a day. But the hardest part was wanting to work and not be able to work. And then when I had to make the decision in 2008 to step away to become a full-time parent because of the divorce, I couldn't go to the, when I would go to the movies for the next 2 or 3 years, I'd cry.
5: I get
4: it. The heart wanted to work. The last thing I wanted to do was have to walk away from my career that I had gotten back. But God had realized that it was time to be a single parent, and he let me know that. And so you walk on, you know. And
5: I love that you're being this vulnerable and this transparent, because the journey is sometimes messy. And we, in our Christian culture, especially with our Western mindset of success and, you know, blessing and all these things, that we limit what that journey looks like. And we tend to want to run from our pain and our painful experiences. I've talked about this many times, how that, you know, the things that we bury alive are the things that we're giving power to. So what happens, you know, when we're in the middle of our journey, we're trying to make everything feel good and be successful and be what we think God wants us to be. But then suddenly something happens that's out of our control, and we start to come unraveled. I mean, it's like, you know, suddenly we're losing all the control that we've had, and we don't know what to do with that. So what happens when our relationships fall apart and Jesus is the only one that we have. Tell me about how he's become a lover of your soul, John.
4: You know, I had a lot of abandonment issues and rejection issues with my father. But when the divorce happened and Callie was going to move out because she couldn't handle the PTSD, and I couldn't either. We didn't know for 4 months after the divorce what I actually had. But I just had to dig down. I knew because God had given me the blessing of being a dad and then being the dad to my daughter, you know, who's almost the world champ at BMX at 14 years old. And, you know, and it's,
5: they're amazing. The kids are amazing.
4: They're good, you know, but the bottom line is sobriety taught me a lot. And then getting back with Jesus taught me more. But God, you know, for me, God sent me to AA before he sent me back to church. And we'll get into that later.
5: Yeah.
4: But it's, if I had not been sober, I wouldn't have made it. The desire to use and drink were no longer there because they no longer were a legal tool to use. God put that through me. I understood that.
5: Wow.
4: And otherwise, I don't think I would have ever been a habit, but it was all Jesus. I dug in. The greatest part was is that one day we were coming back to the house from Santa Anita Mall in Arcadia, and my kids were like 5 and 6, and they wanted to pull over and they asked Jesus into their hearts.
5: Wow.
4: Through all of this, they got to stay grounded and they got to understand. And they understand, you know, Dad used to be a drug addict and Dad used to be a stuntman. But Dad's always been here. Dad stopped his life to help us. And, you know, it's
5: that's beautiful.
4: God, because if God didn't empower me, I wouldn't be able to do it. I'm powerless on my own. It's all Jesus.
5: Yeah. And you've maintained a friendship with their mama. Oh, and I've just been so proud of you guys. Your kids are beautiful, amazing children that are really growing up to be amazing young people that I believe God's going to use in a powerful way. And listen, I can so relate to you in this area. There's a song by Adele, and the lyrics are "Go easy on me, baby. I was just a child. I didn't have the chance to feel the world around me." And I think that is the case for children who have been traumatized at a young age. My experience, I was 8 years old when I was sexually abused, and the trauma that it caused was deep, deep, deep. Right. You experienced a trauma just after your 9th birthday. Can you tell us about that? Because I want people to understand that these layers, listen, everybody has a story. Every one of us has a story. We have something painful in our lives and something that we're dealing with. And oftentimes we're trying to force it down, cover it up, and we don't want to acknowledge it. But Jesus is inviting us to acknowledge that pain that oftentimes we don't even realize is there because we think it's so far gone and so far removed, but it will come back to haunt us. So walk us through that trauma as a 9-year-old boy and what happened that day.
4: I was homesick. We were living in Pico Rivera, California. And 6 days after my 9th birthday, my dad walks up. He said something to me. I watched him walk out the back door. We opened up the garage. I watched him close the back door. Never came out. So after 10 minutes, my mom realized something and called my brother-in-law, who ran a liquor store around the corner. He came over, opened the garage, shut it again. Firemen and policemen come. They threw me in the back bedroom. I snuck out and saw my dad on a stretcher. I saw him on a stretcher, and then the next time I saw him was at the funeral. What happens is that little boy, because back in my day, I'm dating myself, you know, they didn't have any medical help or anything like they do today. They pushed everything under the rug. So I just internalized, and I thought myself as the black sheep. The reason I did drugs and alcohol, because I didn't care. I just wanted to turn my brain off from the pain. It didn't care how beautiful a girlfriend I had, how great I did in stunt business or whatever. There was still the void until Jesus showed up on that January 12th, 1992, and changed everything. But the pain the pain was causing me to kill myself through drugs and alcohol. I just wanted it to stop.
5: Yeah. We try to numb it because we don't know how to deal with it. And we don't, you know, I think the biggest lie of the enemy is to torment us when we're in that place of such pain that's overwhelming, and it affects our identity. I mean, it wants to just take us into such a dark place that what the enemy's after is that image of God on us. He wants your identity, and so he uses these woundings to cause us to even make inner vows. I mean, did you make any inner vows that day or in that season of your life? Did it affect you in terms of trusting people or your relationship or your thoughts about your own self-worth?
4: You know, one thing is I don't remember my past 9 years old. That was completely blocked. I can't tell you a thing I did with my dad. I know nothing.
5: Wow.
4: And that was trauma right there. And it was either one thing. It was either trauma or God removing it. But I know Satan uses the lie that you're not worthy enough, you're not good enough. And although I was raised a Lutheran, I never thought I fit in. I never thought I belonged. Yeah. So I would always act as if and act out. I tried to be the life of the party. Heck, when I did drugs, I always bought the drugs because I didn't want to be alone. You know, same with when I drank and stuff. And I only turned to cocaine because the alcohol was not working anymore. Yeah. It wasn't stopping the pain. And you said something early on. It's not what's going on. It's what's really going on in your heart. Until you get to that deep area of your heart and you're willing to say, here it is, God, you're going to continue to make that loop. Mm-hmm. You've got to expose it because it's what we hide ends up empowering the enemy to be used against us.
5: Yeah.
4: And he used me against my own self. You know, it's
5: right. Yeah. I mean, I believe Jesus, the whole point of salvation is to not just save us from the enemy, but from ourselves. I mean, you know, we come into this world in a broken system, and we learn mindsets from our families, from our life experiences, and these things become the filters that all information flows through. And it's how we process, it's how we look at our relationships, it's how we learn to treat other people, you know, and even how we will disconnect from ourselves and how we treat ourselves. I struggled with loving myself. And now I've heard that many victims of suicide of loved ones will suffer from this feeling of, well, I wasn't good enough for you to fight for yourself. You know, I wasn't enough, especially children. Was that a plaguing thought for you?
4: I think I didn't learn that to order, but I do know that suicide is the biggest lie in the world because it is a permanent fix to a temporary problem.
5: Yeah.
4: And that's the thing. And I really don't know. It's not that I don't remember, but I think I just kind of like numbed it. And with whatever, you know, and it's like when all I wanted to do was be a motocrosser, and that wasn't going to happen because my mom wasn't into that. And opened the door for Azusa Pacific College. You know, God had his hand on me even when I was trying to self-destruct myself, you know?
5: Yeah.
4: And, you know, I survived neurosurgery in 1980. I had 7 hours of neurosurgery in the back. I almost died from that. I mean, so many times God has had his hand on me. It's almost scary. It's like on another 48 hours. I was a millimeter from getting run over by a streetcar. God picked up the jacket on my and moved me out of the way. Or I would be dead. I mean, it's just...
5: Yeah.
4: But I don't know if we realize the trauma we're in when we're younger. I didn't. I just know that I acted out because something was off.
5: And part of it is that thing you described as hiding. You know, I'm thinking of right now as you were talking about how Adam and Eve, I mean, the first thing they did was hide. You know, they started covering themselves. That is our human propensity to want to cover ourselves, to cover our shame, to cover our nakedness and our vulnerability. We don't like being vulnerable. And it's actually the place that we birth something new. And Jesus calls us to that place. That is the fellowship and the suffering of the cross, is to learn to be vulnerable, to accept some of our sufferings and to be able to ponder them and then invite the Holy Spirit into those really hard places that we don't like to visit, right? And say, God, this is where I need you, right here. You know, the world thinks of Christians and Christianity as just a bunch of puffed up, hypocritical, perfectionistic people, and perhaps that has affected part of our belief system. Maybe that's been a part of it because of legalism for many generations. But you know, that's been in itself coming unraveled for a long time. And people are getting honest, and they're starting to take the mask off. And so I really believe, John, that it's exactly as you said, God had a purpose for you. And that's what I want people to hear today. I want you to share with our viewers, from your perspective, what it was like to really meet the person of Jesus at the lowest of the low.
4: In 1990, I had walked away from the film business. First off, I never did drugs and alcohol, or that was never my deal. Afterwards, like I said, but when I walked away in 1990, I dated an actress, and she said, "You're the best boyfriend I've ever had, but I don't want a boyfriend." And it was like a life story, Brenda. And there was the big rejection and abandonment. And in my brain, I said, well, F this, I'm out of here. And I did cocaine for 18 months. I went through about $130,000. I just wanted to die. And I didn't know I wanted to die, but I just walked away. My family did tough love. They wouldn't deal with me anymore. To make a long story short, I screamed at God. I yelled at God, "I need your help. I want your help. I've been to rehabs." But on January 12, 1992, I was in a hotel room in El Monte, California, trying to find my drug dealer one more time. Couldn't find any of them. Imagine that. And I heard a voice. I heard an audible voice in my ears, just like you and I were talking. And the voice said, "You will not pick up the phone again after drugs and alcohol after 11 o'clock tonight."
5: Wow.
4: I went, "Wow, I thought to myself, you have a sense of humor." Instantly, the voice started again, same voice. The voice said, "But you will go back to Alcoholics Anonymous for me." The voice stopped. Being the good drug addict I was, from 10:30 to 11, I dialed and tried to find my dealers. I found them. I put the phone down. About 9 in the morning, I called my mom and I said, "Can I come home? Something happened." 30 years, I haven't had a drink or drug since. But I did what God told me to do. He wanted me to go learn. Alcohol, the 12 steps have a great thing. They have a 4-step, which you were talking about. You get all the garbage out. And I think God wanted me to get that garbage out before I would walk back with him the way he started to change my life in 1994. I showed up in that hotel room, changed my life. And I heard his voice again just before I doubled Harrison Ford. I was driving home from Burbank Studio. My Explorer went deaf silent at 5 o'clock on Southern California traffic. And the voice said, "Mary will come back." That was a girlfriend. "But your career will come back tenfold in my timing." 2 days later, I got a phone call. "How would you like to double Harrison Ford?"
5: So, wow.
4: Being out of the business almost 2.5 years, a year getting sober, because I got sober a year before I decided to go back for work. I couldn't find work just because I wasn't established. God took me from not getting work to doubling the number one box office star in the world for 5 years.
5: Amazing. That's amazing.
4: Yeah.
5: You know, when you talked about that audible voice telling you, "You will not make that call, and you will get up and you will go do this for me," referring to the 12-step program. You know what that is? That's a modern day picture of when Jesus met the man at the

0: healing. I mean, your healing has been progressive. That's how my healing has been. Mm. And I so appreciate you telling your story. It's what I want for people to see is that God's glory shines through our weaknesses because he is the one who completes us. John, I know that you are anointed to share, you speak and you share your testimony. What are some of the things that God's opened doors for you to be able to make a difference in other people's lives? Are you able to share any treatment centers or anything like that?
1: You know, ever since the divorce, I kind of dedicated myself to be a parent. But in 2011 and 2014, I went to Ireland for 10 days each with my good buddy Tommy O'Donnell as my armor bearer, and he used to play professional baseball and lives in San Clemente. But I would speak off and on at churches and stuff, but the truth was I pulled back because of my full-time ministry had become my children. Yeah. Since I've been in Georgia, I've spoken for Dan Cathy, who owns Chick-fil-A. At a thing called the Construction Meeting at Trillith, and I've spoken at Southside Church, which is one of Stanley's son's church, Andy. But, you know, my ministry is every day. Because we travel so much around the country with my daughter and son racing, I minister every time I see someone. I'm not afraid to stop someone. Travis Worth, he's from Northern California. A couple months ago, I knew he was hurting. I grabbed him, prayed for him. About a month ago, I saw this fireman friend that runs a team. I just knew something was wrong. His best friend was just killed the night before in a fire. You get to give back, and I am far from perfect. God's mercy carries me in grace every single day of my life, because I will not say my hands up, I'm Joe Christian, not as close as all. But our God's grace and mercy, I believe, carry us. So I just continue to be the light. My daughter says, why do you talk to everybody? That's the Jesus in us.
0: Yeah.
1: The same Jesus that had me give Harrison Ford and Burt Reynolds a Bible, and after I gave him a Bible, they stopped hiring me. Well, I don't know if it was because of that or not, or Satan. Well, it's like when I gave Harrison his Bible, what am I going to give someone that has everything?
0: Right.
1: God said, give him a Bible, and I did. But the ministry is 24/7. It's every day that you walk. And so, you know,
0: it is.
1: And I think that's the greatest thing. It's ongoing. It's not in the church. It's not in an event. It's every day. How do you treat people?
0: Amen. And I love that that's who you are. And, you know, we have tasted the goodness of God. We want to tell people about it. You know, come and taste and see that the Lord is good. And that's what you're all about. I appreciate you so much, my friend. How can people find you? Do you have a website?
1: Well, you know, the websites are down right now.
0: Okay. I'm going to say this. If you want to have John come and speak for you, you can contact me at brendacrouch.com, info@brendacrouch. And as we continue to get more information for what you're doing, keeping up with you, we can promote that. But listen, I appreciate you.
1: I have my email, johnaldenstunts@AOL or jaldenministries@AOL.
0: Okay.
1: That's how they can reach me. And,
0: good.
1: And I have a P.O. box in Peachtree City, but you know, like I said, I've dedicated myself to being a parent, and which means I'm not stuck in my ministry. But thank you for having the kindness to have bringing me in to open up some people's eyes, get their hearts, and get them out of themselves, and let God do the work.
0: Yes, thank you. And we're going to do this again sometime, okay? I hope to see you soon. Friends, thank you for joining with us today. It has been just my honor and my privilege to be able to share a real story of how Jesus meets us in the deepest pit, in the deepest, darkest place of our shame and our hopelessness. And he comes there to love us, to hold us, and to show us that there is a way to make all things new again. I appreciate you taking the time to be with us today, and I invite you again to join us next time. I'm Brenda Crouch.
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4: Welcome to Brad Dacus Live. I'm Brad Dacus, president and founder of the Pacific Justice Institute. On today's show, we have with us one of our attorneys at PJI, Natalie Smith, and she works in the Southern California office. She's one of many attorneys we have all across the country in 36 offices coast to coast. So welcome to the show, Natalie. Always glad to have you on the program.
3: Thanks, Brad. Happy to be here.
4: Yeah. So before the show, we're going through all the things we're going to be talking about. We got a lot on today's plate. I mean, there's a lot of different things going on. Some of it pretty eye-opening, surprising, shocking. Other parts of it is very encouraging and very positive. And so I think the audience has got a lot to glean from today's show. So welcome to the program.
3: Thanks. I'm excited. I agree.
4: Yeah. So I just want to start off with saying how happy I am to be a part of PJI. Like I said, we have 36 offices coast to coast. We have over 140 cases in active litigation. You're one of our attorneys involved in these cases. But one of the things I also like about PJI is it gives me an opportunity to guest preach at churches. And my biggest joy, although way at the near the top, is suing Planned Parenthood. I love suing Planned Parenthood. My favorite people to sue.
3: Yes.
4: But above that is seeing people come to Christ. And I got to guest preach at Calvary Chapel of Turlock this last Sunday. And it was there were two services. And the first service, I think we had four hands raised at the end to pray and receive Christ.
3: Yes.
4: And then the second service, we had six hands raised professing to pray to receive Christ at the end of the service, which was so fantastic.
3: That's amazing.
4: And people, they say, Brad, why do you do that? I mean, it's Turlock. That was a 5.5-hour drive there, 5.5 hours back. And yet, it's such a joy when we see people coming to Christ and the gospel clicking.
3: Yes.
4: And to see that happen. And, of course, it's a great church, Calvary Chapel, Turlock. Sunday before that, I was preaching at Calvary Chapel of South San Clemente, I think it was.
3: Yeah.
4: And just a great church, and people respond to the gospel. And
3: that's amazing.
4: So it's just a real joy. I just want to encourage people out there as we're talking about all these cases and things, for us always to remember that the most important thing that we need to have as our focus as Christians, the number one, is our keeping our eyes on Christ. As we keep our eyes on Christ and living for Him, with that is the opportunity to share the hope that's within us, to share the gospel.
3: Yeah.
4: And to lead people not only become Christians, but also encourage them to become a part of a church body and to be discipled as Christians. So that's the most exciting thing in life for me. And people are sort of stunned when I say that. They go, what do you mean? There are cases. You've been in the Supreme Court or you did this or you went to Washington, D.C. or you did this. Or you had cases. Say, this is the most exciting, most fulfilling, most important thing. And it's not just subjective. It's objective because that's what the Word of God says.
3: Yes.
4: So I just want to put that, as we talk about all these things, put in the proper perspective, folks. It's not intended to distract you, but it's intended to encourage you in the big picture, which is to live for Christ.
3: Yeah. I mean, honestly, until I think some people just haven't experienced it, it's so great to encourage them to do it, because really it is the most joy you can ever feel to be part of God's plan of saving souls. And I heard you preach at my church, Calvary Chapel of the Harbor, and you talked about this. You're like, you get to be used by God. God doesn't need you.
4: Yeah.
3: But if you're obedient, if you're open, you get to be used and you get to be part of it and you get to have that joy. And it's so amazing to, yeah, to watch it click for people. I'm watching new believers at my church and they're like, this girl just sharing how she's like, I think she said on Christmas morning it didn't rain and she's like, it just clicked. Like, she's like, God is real. Like, this is his birthday. He wanted us to be happy. Like, you know, just how God knows how it'll click for every single person.
4: Right.
3: And when people start seeing it and they're like, wow, yes, God is real. He hears my prayers. He answers my prayers. And he is taking care of me and loves me. It's just amazing.
4: Yeah, it really is. And yet, you know, I've been a believer since third grade. So I'm really dating myself, but over 50 years, over half a century, right? And you'd think I'd get it down. But no, when I get sick, what's the first thing I do? I call out to the Lord? Do I pray? No, what I often do is I go to the NyQuil God or the whatever, the herbal. Maybe I'm a little more righteous. I do the herbal stuff first and then the NyQuil.
3: Yeah.
4: And then when I'm really sick, then I pray. Say, oh, Lord. It's like, why don't I go to the Lord first?
3: Right.
4: Why don't I, you know, give him everything? Be anxious for nothing, but in everything through prayer and supplication, yes, let my request be known to God. And God wants us to have that freedom to do that. And there is so much joy. The more we walk with him, the more we rely upon him, the more we are open to serve as he calls us and gives us opportunity, the more joy we have in this life, irrespective of all the things that are going around us,
3: yes,
4: irrespective of what's happening in the earth, in the world. Also, I do want to also talk about briefly what's going on in Iran right now. We need to be keeping them in our prayers. And I don't say that rhetorically or just cultural protocol. I mean, literally.
3: Yes.
4: Because the people there, we have brothers, sisters in Christ. Many, many, many Christians now are in Iran. Lots of them are new believers because God's Spirit has been poured out upon that nation. And so many have come to Christ amidst the greatest totalitarian, radical Islamic, hate-filled, intolerant persecution. And right now there's a, you know, the cusp of a potential change in power. There's lots of killing. So I just want to take a moment just to pray for them, and then we'll go on and we'll talk about some of the exciting things that we're doing.
3: Okay.
4: So folks, we're going to say a little prayer. So just go and bow your head unless you're driving. Don't bow your head. All right, but just pray. Father, we lift up right now our brothers and sisters in Christ there in Iran. And those who don't know you, Father, we want your Holy Spirit, Father, to pray you'll use this for good. We pray you use this to open people's eyes to the lies and the deceptions and the falsities of this this radical religion, radical Islam. And Father, that there'll be peace and resolution. And if your will, Lord God, we pray for a change in leadership and government, that there will be, in fact, more people saved and fewer people killed. And we pray for that now, Father, and we thank you for hearing our prayers. In Jesus' name, amen.
3: Amen.
4: Okay, now, there's an Air Force sergeant who was ordered to remove Jesus is my king, Trump is my president flag from his residence. Now, this is from where he's living, right?
3: Yes.
4: So what's the backstory over here? What's involved? How did this become a problem?
3: Well, the backstory is he moved in and he realized a lot of people around him had their own flags up. Football team flags, LGBTQ flags, and he felt the need to be a light there. Like, let me proclaim Jesus' lordship.
4: This here is on an Air Force base.
3: Yes.
4: So it's,
3: I believe so, yes.
4: It's government. It's Air Force base, government housing. It's a residence on the Malmstrom Air Force Base.
3: Yes.
4: And this just shortly after he moved in, his neighbors displayed a wide noticed his flag, and they had a lot of other flags that they were flying, the LGBTQ flags. So then what happened? So he was the sergeant or whoever was over him. I guess he's a sergeant. Oh, he was a sergeant. Ordered him to have to remove this.
3: Yes.
4: Did he remove it?
3: Well, first, he went through asking, hey, what policies did I violate? Because they just told him, hey, you violated policies, get rid of the flag. And he's like, which ones? So he wasn't told. He was just told, you need to remove this.
4: Mm.
3: Then he was told that he needed to comply or risk military discipline. And so he ended up removing it because he was scared of being, of facing that military discipline. But now he's in a lawsuit because he's like, hey, I have a right to put this up. Everyone around me has a right to put up their whatever they want, including demonic flags like the LGBTQ pride flags
4: right.
3: that are up around him.
4: Yeah.
3: And they're not getting in trouble.
4: And that's in our military, by the way.
3: Right.
4: That's just, it shows you how degraded things were during the former administration and Obama administration too, but especially the last administration. They went and promoted people because they were LGBTQ.
3: Yeah.
4: They made their, you know, a colonel or a sergeant promoted for the cause of LGBTQ, not because of the most qualified people.
3: Yes.
4: And yet we see story after story where how those who are put in those positions have been persecuting Christians and demoting them and punishing them because yeah. of their Christian belief and faith does not bow the knee to that radical rainbow God. So we're seeing that happen. So he went and filed a lawsuit. He's still in the military, I assume. He wasn't
3: yes.
4: removed.
3: He's still in the process of all of this. And, you know, these are just the type of cases that we take here at PJI. People that are willing to be bold and proclaim Jesus is King above all.
4: Yes.
3: and people tell them, no, you can't do that. And they're like, yes, I can. That's the truth. And I'm just going to move forward regardless of what happens.
4: Yeah.
3: So we just want to encourage people to do that, right? And continue living their faith.
4: Yeah. Yeah. And what do you think? I think he's got a really good chance of prevailing because, you know, at one side you say, well, it's the military. Military has broader discretion when it comes to, you know, formalities, protocol. You know, you can't stick something on your uniform if the military says, no, that's not protocol. Protocol is you put on your uniform what we tell you to put on your uniform.
3: Right.
4: And that's it, you know.
3: Right.
4: So there are limitations that a free speech when you join the military that you don't have the same degree of expressive protection. But when the government says, I don't care if it's the military or otherwise, when they say you can put up an LGBTQ flag, you can put up a Dallas Cowboy flag or this flag or whatever flag, oh, but you can't put up something glorifying the Lord or respecting your political or religious viewpoint in that regard.
3: Right.
4: Because it's Christian or it's conservative. That is unconstitutional.
3: Right.
4: I mean, I just can't see how he's not going to win this. I think he's got this thing. I think he's going to win. I think the Supreme Court's going to knock it down. And the big question in my mind is what's going to happen to that Air Force sergeant? Maybe they were actively in LGBTQ. Maybe they're dogmatic. Maybe they're in that lifestyle. I don't know. Maybe they're just intimidated by those who are in that dogma and that lifestyle, perhaps. I don't know. But I'd like to see punishment.
3: For the supervisors who told him.
4: Yeah.
3: Yeah.
4: I'd like to see demotions.
3: Right.
4: Punishment. I would like to see the Trump administration implement policies that where they catch this kind of oppression of people of faith, immediate demotion to reverse
3: right.
4: those promotions that were wrong and unjustified by the former Biden administration.
3: Yeah.
4: What say you?
3: I think that would be the correct thing to do to really make the change,
4: yeah.
3: to shift back, to undo. So I hope that's what happens.
4: Yeah. Yeah, me too. So we'll have to wait and see. Now, the good news is the person being sued, I guess, is the United States military, and I think I know who the commander-in-chief is. So this case may settle.
3: I think
4: sooner rather than later. If it was a former administration, Biden administration, I can see him just fighting this and defending bigotry against Christians as much as he could.
3: Right.
4: But I think, I predict the case is going to get settled. We'll see what happens. But great news is that we have an office and an attorney, Karen White, She's one of our attorneys. She heads up our office there in Trenton, New Jersey, or also Philadelphia, Pennsylvania. It's right there on the border. Mm-hmm. One of her expertise is military law. And she worked hard to get over 700 people in the military to keep their jobs and not be discharged when they had objections, religious objections to the COVID vax.
3: Awesome.
4: She did a great. She has expertise. She's great. So I just want to say, folks, if you're watching this program and you know someone in the military and they're being stepped on because of their Christian faith, they're being treated by anti-Christian bigots and radicals like this Air Force sergeant and their cronies, contact Pacific Justice Institute. We do all our work without charge. We have offices all across the country, 36 offices coast to coast. Our attorneys are ready. We're willing. But we need to hear from you if you need help. So please contact us. Go to our website, pji.org. If you have problems in the workplace, same thing in school, churches, ministries, give us a call. We do all our work without charge. We have 140-plus cases in active litigation. We're ready to take on another or two or more. So contact us. Let us know. All right. Now, faith in sports. I love it when I see people in sports, instead of using it as an opportunity for self-aggrandizement and self-glory, they use it in a way to glorify the Lord. They're open about their faith. And, for example, I know the Indiana football team, IU, they're going to be they're on their way in the playoffs. Now, I'm an Aggie, so I wasn't rooting for them. I was rooting for Texas A&M. Texas A&M got eliminated. Okay, by I think Miami is the one who took them out. So,
3: yeah, so Indiana's the backup team.
4: So, but I'm rooting for Indiana. And the reason I am, I may have just offended some people out there who are, you know, from another team. Okay, but because I really love to see their quarterback. He's just so open, so unapologetic about his faith, his humility, has a heart, giving glory to God. It's so refreshing to see that.
3: Yeah. What does he do?
4: He's a quarterback.
3: Okay. No, I mean, as far as his faith, sharing the faith.
4: Yeah, like when he's interviewed, they'll say, so how do you think this goes? What do you attribute this great success? And he says, well, I just first want to give glory to God. You know, he's really allowed me to perform in a way in this game, to the actual, my optimum. And I see it with some of our players. And I just really see that grace in terms of our performance. And then he's very humble too. He says that, this is just a strong team effort. We've got a great team here that we work together. We're united. We're working, da, da, da, da, da, da. So he also diffuses the credit. He quickly gives credit to the team, that kind of an humble attitude, recognizing it's not just, I'm the great superior quarterback.
3: Right.
4: I am the one. I am the way, the truth, and the way to the playoffs, No. I mean, he's not. And you see that sometimes.
3: Yeah.
4: I could give some examples. I won't. Not necessary. But it's so refreshing to see that. Now, my understanding, though, is, sometimes people of faith, they go, praise God, this is great. But sometimes people of faith, they don't make the touchdown. Right. They miss the field goal. And how they respond is, I think, even often a more powerful testimony of their faith than responding when things do turn out well.
3: Yes.
4: Very similar. It's true in life. And one of those examples, I understand, is dealing with the Baltimore Ravens rookie kicker Tyler Loop. What happened in that football game? What took place?
3: Well, apparently he missed a crucial field goal last Sunday against the Pittsburgh Steelers. And needless to say, he wasn't ecstatic about that. The fans were not ecstatic about that.
4: It was
3: disappointing.
4: It was down to the wire, and this is it.
3: Yes.
4: And my understanding is, it wasn't that. It was one they expected him to get. So it wasn't like it was on, the 55 yards, and he's trying to get this 60 yard. it was sort of like a given that he was going to get it.
3: Really?
4: And he didn't.
3: Yeah. Yeah.
4: How did he respond? What did he do?
3: He pointed people to God. So afterwards, reporters saw him just reading a little notebook or something. They're like, what were you reading after the game? And he's like, oh, I was just rereading a prayer that I had written before where I was just reminding myself that God's got this. You know, he kind of summarized Romans 8:28, which for those who don't know, it's, and we know that all things work together for good to those who love God, to those who are the called according to his purpose. So he said, I'm reading Romans and it says God works for the good of those who love him, who are called according to his purpose. And it's just like, hey, even when things, he said, even if everything sucks, God's got this. And yeah, it's true. Wherever we are, but like as an athlete, you have this influence over all these people that are watching you, watching how you react as a Christian during these times. Because yeah, it's easy when things go great and you're like, yeah, God's so good. Look at me. I scored another touchdown, right? But what about when things go bad? Do you still believe that God's got this, that he's working all things for good? And he's like, yeah, I do.
4: Yeah.
3: And people get to see that, and it's what a witness.
4: Yeah. I think that's fantastic to see how he responds to hard times. And sometimes when people read that verse, they think, that means everything is going to work out for me for good. So if I took a financial hit, something, in the long run, I'm going to have more money. No. it's not like for our good. It's for God's good. I mean, for the good, like it's who we are in Christ. If we're united, committed with Christ,
3: we
4: can be assured that whatever setback we may be seeing in our life or we're experiencing, we can be confident that God, in the big scheme of things, is going to work this for his good and for his pleasure, because that's the kind of God we have.
3: Yeah.
4: It doesn't mean we're going to understand it. Doesn't mean we may even, that we're going to see it necessarily.
3: Right.
4: But we can trust that, okay, God, that's okay, because I know you're working for this for good. It may not make sense to me, but I know you're going to work it, and I'm on your team. It's sort of like a football analogy. It's like, you know, I did make this play, whatever, but I know in the big scheme of things, in terms of the entire game, if you will, of life,
3: right?
4: This you're going to use this to move the ball forward.
3: Yeah.
4: And I think that's a great point. We not just point to those who deal with victory well, right, and giving glory to God, but also those who deal with defeat well, and their mindset and their attitude, which I think is very powerful.
3: Yes. And he just mentioned, look, he can keep this spirit of gratitude of just, hey, this was, even just playing for this team is like the biggest blessing, and I'm just grateful for it.
4: Yeah.
3: And people get to see that. Young athletes get to see that. You know, we did a Faith and Law episode just a couple months ago where we talked about just public prayer and athletes praying in public and just living their faith through sports. And how encouraging is it for a pro player to give this witness and encourage those younger athletes that are sometimes too scared to speak up, to even say Jesus on the court, just to live their faith as an athlete. It's just so encouraging, and it's so great to see. And also, these are the type of cases that we take when people end up getting in trouble for living their faith in sports.
4: Yeah.
3: Right? For wanting to pray or for just like talking about Jesus.
4: Yeah.
3: So.
4: Yeah, you're right. And we do it with a joyful heart. It's to take on those cases and help our brothers and sisters who are in Christ who are having those issues. It was interesting. The Faith and Law episode you mentioned, people may be wondering what it is, where they can watch it. I guess it's on our website. They can, easy way to click is pji.org, right?
3: Yes. Either that or we have a YouTube channel they can go watch it at. And okay, we just discuss what's going on.
4: Okay, very good. Now, Over 41% of children's shows on Netflix, I couldn't believe this when I read this, contain LGBTQ content. So 41% of what Netflix gives on children's shows
3: right.
4: has this radical LGBTQ poison, spiritual poison for our precious children.
3: Yeah.
4: Netflix is evil. It's an evil network. And I just want to say right up front, before we're going to talk about this, but as far as I'm concerned, people, cancel your Netflix and let them know why you're canceling it. This is evil. This is spiritually killing children. Don't contribute to it. Don't let the blood of those children and their souls be on your hands. Cancel your membership to Netflix, and then also let them know why you're canceling it. That's my gut reflex. That's my gut interaction there. What say you?
3: I agree. I'm so glad I don't have Netflix, or so many of these like showing with streaming things. Because yeah, they're promoting an agenda. They want children to get confused and they want to influence them to go into this LGBTQ lifestyle that is sinful and harmful to them. And we as adults that can speak up should speak up and try to reverse that agenda. Because, yeah, it's not helpful to the children. And we can change it.
4: Yeah. And we have to speak. We saw the power and the voice of the consumer when it came to Target. When they put out the perverted, upfront, in-your-face, to little children, promoting perversity to little children.
3: Yeah.
4: And I call it perversity because that's what God calls it.
3: Right.
4: So, I mean, it breaks my heart to see how it destroys people. So yeah. I say this because I care about children. I don't want to see their lives destroyed, but it's sick. But we saw the voice of the power of the consumer with Target. We saw it with Budweiser or Bud Light or whatever it was, and that was sick. Another one is our Gillette razors. So, you know, we accidentally, you know, my wife and I, she bought me some razors. They're little Gillette razors.
3: Yeah.
4: And we talked about it. We says, you know what? I said, honey, this is the company that had the TV commercials mocking masculinity.
3: Really? I didn't
4: mocking
3: see that.
4: Mocking masculinity. They call it toxic masculinity. That was a term they came up with.
3: Oh, jeez. Yeah.
4: And I just said, I can't use their product. We have to take it back.
3: Right.
4: So we did. Good. And now I got to find whatever brand is competing with them and buy their product. But another thing is Ninja.
3: They have
4: commercials. They have these commercials on the Rifleman show, and it's maybe they have commercials other places, but on there, you have one person on the right, person on the left, and the person on the left is obviously what appears to me someone who is gender distorted, a female who's trying to look like a male, and they're pushing this right out right front in their commercials. Now, should we have love and compassion for people who are confused? Absolutely. They're human beings. They need Jesus. They need love. Like, what we need to pour on love.
3: Yes.
4: But we don't pour on love when we promote that which is causing evil and causing harm to people. Statistically, we know those who go down that road have a much higher suicide rate, even if they're in a LGBTQ-friendly community.
3: Right.
4: So as Christians, in my opinion, we need to not watch those shows. So I don't watch Rifleman anymore. Ninja, I don't, because they advertise for it.
3: Right.
4: So
3: we need to take a stand. And everyone has different convictions as far as like which places they're going to stop. Because, you know, of course, some people are like, well, then I can't buy anything. And it's like, well, It may be a little bit harder to find some things. Like, now you're going to have to do some research on some razor companies. But is it worth it in the long run? Yes.
4: Right.
3: Because we get to be part of the change to stop this.
4: Yeah. We want, someday, we're going to be held accountable before the Lord, what we do, what we don't do. And there are some tough choices.
3: Yes.
4: So, I mean, like, you know, there's some places you may shop that you're like, dang, they've got this, or they sell this. And I just say, mitigate the evil.
3: Agree.
4: And that sometimes means going out of your way. Okay, I'm not going to buy it here. I'm going to order it online, or I'm going to go a half mile over here and shop here instead. I'm not going to watch this network anymore. I've done. Like Disney Channel. There's no reason people should watch Disney.
3: Right.
4: It has evil, sick, demonic, evil activity. Cancel it.
3: Yeah.
4: You know, there's a cable provider, Cox Cable, for example. They push and promote drag queens. Drag queens.
3: Right.
4: I used to have Cox Cable. I got rid of it. And I got something else. One of those internet kind that, you know, that are out there.
3: Yeah.
4: So, is it YouTube or Tube something or anyway? I need to be more up with my technology stuff. So I expose my ignorance. But point is,
3: okay, better not.
4: But the point is, I know. But the point is, I just feel a strong conviction that we as believers, like you say, we need to mitigate, minimize evil to the extent that we can, and I think it's just a part of being responsible with what God's given us. So
3: totally,
4: folks. When we return, we're going to talk about some real interesting cases and some additional statistics dealing with LGBTQ in our community and what we can do about it. We'll return after this.
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4: Welcome back. And folks, if you'd like to keep up with the many cases we're handling at Pacific Justice Institute or through our Center for Public Policy, the many states where we're involved with legislation on a state level, defending religious freedom, parents' rights, sanctity of life, just go to our website. It's pji.org. And there right now, you can sign up and receive our free e-newsletter without charge. Just go to pji.org. Look for the Legal Insider, click it, sign up for that, and with that, you'll also receive invitations to special Zoom meetings that we have. We have one coming up that's going to be addressing parents' rights. It's very valuable because there's been some major changes, positive changes for the most part, on your rights as a parent, especially if you have children in public schools. But even if you don't, there's really valuable information that we're going to be making available dealing with opting out or injections, mandates, and things like that. So go to pji.org, pji.org. Now, back to you, Natalie Smith. I appreciate you being on the program and appreciate having you on our team at PGI as one of our spectacular attorneys.
3: Thanks,
4: making a real difference for the kingdom. So thank you. Now, we were talking at the time of break about the LGBTQ getting into Netflix and Netflix series. And you recently, I know, spoke with Concerned Women for America, one of their chapters. Our attorneys speak to groups all across the country without charge, whether it's Sunday school classes or I preach at churches or speaking at Republican Women or this political group or that political group. Or so you got this information from them. which I find really interesting. It's the researchers there from Concerned Women for America, I guess it included 326 Netflix series that they analyzed. Giving some of these stats here, I want people to really understand what Netflix is and why we need to be outspoken against them.
3: Right. So the 326 series that they looked at, all age categories, across all age categories, 33% contained LGBTQ characters, themes, storylines, or messaging. And as far as G-rated content, which parents usually are like, okay, if it's G-rated, my kid can watch it, right?
4: Yeah.
3: G-rated content, 41% of those contained LGBTQ content.
4: So this is interesting. So overall, a third, 33% of their programs contained LGBTQ characters. Oh. But when it comes to children, the G-rated, it's a higher percentage.
3: Yes.
4: 41%. And I contend this plays right along with their priorities, which is the children.
3: Right.
4: They want the children. And the reason they do, to get into their psyche and what they would say, those who are playing, they'd say, look, we can't totally persuade the older people, especially those baby boomers, maybe Gen Xers. You know, older, it's going to be harder to persuade them that these new lifestyles and surgical procedures and hormone injections, but the young people are more influential.
3: Right.
4: And we can go after them. And the reason they want to go after them in their mind is this. They believe that when society, in their mind, they have anxiety, they have insecurity, they have different mental issues, depression, things like this that's going on in their head. This is not pejorative. This is statistical. And the common lie that Satan has given them is that this is because everyone in society is not embracing their lifestyle choices or what they're doing to their bodies. But once society says this is normal, then they will no longer have these mental conflicts and mental issues. And they will be at peace and everything will be wonderful when the whole world, one way or the other, is convinced that it's all okay, and then they deep down will feel it's completely okay, and they won't have these inside turmoil or conflicts and insecurities, etc.
3: Yeah.
4: That's the lie they're believing. Studies show that even those in LGBTQ who are in LGBTQ-friendly communities, whether it's Palm Springs or San Francisco, they have the same suicide rate as those in small towns in the Midwest and the South. It's no different,
3: right?
4: Because it's internal, it's not external.
3: Yeah.
4: But they're believing a lie, and so in order to accomplish that, they have to have the children. They have to inoculate mentally, spiritually, every single person in the world,
3: right,
4: to deny their faith and bow to their God of the LGBTQ. And until that happens, they will not stop.
3: Totally. Yeah, exactly. This is all... People are like, how are you saying this? Is this all a coordinated plan? Like, yes. This is a battlefield for your soul. People, everyone, this is a battlefield for your soul. So, yes. Did they try to get God out of society? Did the higher-ups try to get God out of society? Yes. So that people are now looking towards outward things for their inner peace? Yes. But we as Christians, we know. We can only have that peace from God. And they know, so they've taken God out of society, try to change that, and now it's like, all right, let's tell these children that they will only get peace if everyone accepts this twisted way of thinking.
4: Right. And I think that there are many out there who regret their decisions they made on the trans thing of gender distortion. Roughly 1 in 5 have come out and said, I made a mistake. This was wrong.
3: Yeah.
4: 1 in 5 have been masochistically had body parts cut off, permanently sterilized. They'll never be a mom or a dad.
3: Right.
4: And I just want to say, if they're watching this show right now, if they're watching this show and they feel that they were not given proper information, I just want to encourage you, or if you feel like the procedure was done wrong, and you're interested in possibly filing a lawsuit for not getting the information on the medical consequences, the psychiatric consequences, you are not required to have months or a year of therapeutic training and examination, because this was not a biological issue, folks. This is a mental, psychological, spiritual, if you will, also. So if you were not given that, which is should have been given, arguably, feel free to contact us, and we'll try to line you up with an attorney who can look into a malpractice lawsuit against the hospital, the psychiatrist, the doctor, the surgeon, the whole bit, and hold them accountable and hold them responsible so we can prevent this from happening to other people. Also, I want to say to people out there is that if you find yourself thinking, yeah, this is, I hear what they're saying, but you have those feelings, you have those confusion, you have these, I just want to tell you right now, God takes you right where you are. Right where you are. He takes all of us right where we are. He knows what you've gone through. He knows your feelings. He knows your circumstances. He knows what happened to you as a child or in junior high. He knows the things that you're dealing with. He understands it. And when he died on the cross, he died for that, to give you a hope and a future for healing, for restoration, and have a relationship with him. You can't make changes on your own. He doesn't require you to. He just wants you to be willing to submit your lives to him, to say, I can't do it on my own. God, here's my life. Take my life. I surrender my life to you. And then you respond to get in his word. Start reading the Bible. Just read the Bible and get with believers who are filled with the love of Christ. And they'll help you grow as Christians. I think Calvary Chapels are great churches, Baptist churches, Bible churches. But I just want to encourage you out there, if you're listening and you find yourself in that situation, God does not give up on you. And he wants that personal relationship with you. Do not let your past experiences or people around you prevent you from that relationship that God wants to have with you right now. In fact, I'm going to lead you in a prayer. So if you're out there and you're in that situation, just simply talk to God. Just say, Lord God, I don't like my life. I don't like where it's at. I need you. I can't change myself. Only you can do that. Only you can heal me in my past. And right now, I surrender my life to you. Open my eyes. God, I'm yours. And take me where I am. And I receive your forgiveness through Jesus Christ, your son, dying on the cross for all of my mistakes, all of my past. And I receive him now as my Lord and my Savior. Thank you for taking me right where I am, God. I'm yours. In Jesus' name, amen. So if you just prayed that prayer, I'm going to encourage you to get with some believers. Like I say, talk to a church, like I mentioned, like a Calvary Chapels are solid Bible teaching, loving churches, Baptist, community churches, Bible churches, and then get in the Word. Get yourself a Bible. Get a New King James Version or something like that. Just if you're raised in an old King James, you can get one of those, you know. But just get yourself a Bible that you can understand and let someone know what you did. And I'd love to hear from you myself. So if you want to send me a note, go to info@pji.org, info@pji.org. Or you can do it to Prez, P-R-E-Z, at pji.org. All right. So we see a lot of darkness taking place, and we need to respond to it just like we just did.
3: Yes.
4: With the hope of that we have in Christ. And we need to reach out to these people to let them know they don't have to settle for the way things are and the deceptions that they've been given.
3: Yeah, it's everyone involved, Brad. I mean, even parents. You know, we have cases with parents that are refusing to, quote, affirm this gender confusion. And they get taken, their kids get taken by CPS, right? And then the parents in this whirlwind of craziness with the government. And some people say, is that worth it? You know, should they just like, just do what the kid wants right now and just forget about it? Is it worth losing their kids? And the answer is yes. It is worth fighting for. It's not worth it. Or it's not like just saying, oh yeah, I'll just affirm them for now so I can keep them for this very second. It's not helpful. Like, we need to have this eternal mindset of not just what's going to feel good in the moment, but what is going to help this child for eternity. And one day they're going to have that biblical example of this parent that said, you know what? My reward is in heaven, and I know what the right thing to do is, and the right thing to do is not to confuse my child even more.
4: Yeah. Now, let's say there's a lot of Christian parents out there with these situations, and some of the kids are grown up, and there's nothing the parents can do except pray.
3: Right.
4: Love them, not affirm them.
3: Yes.
4: Love them unconditionally and pray for them. But a lot of parents, though, have children that have not left the house yet, maybe even in elementary school. And they've been told by their public school teachers and TV and Netflix or whatever they're getting their input, oh, gee, maybe I'm a different gender. Or, oh, gee, maybe I'm really sexually attracted to, to the same sex. For example, kids in elementary school, girls play with girls, boys play with boys.
3: Right.
4: So when they're told, you know, if you really just want to like to be around, this is a great deceiver. It tells little boys before puberty and girls before puberty, if you really like to hang around people of your own gender or sex, that means you're gay or that means you're a lesbian. These kind of lies are just all over the place.
3: Yeah.
4: So those kids are told these things, and then the parents find out. And you know, one of the things that I encourage them to do is to if they see this happening, first find out what is the input that child's receiving right now. Is it the public school? Are they in a public school? Maybe they should take their kids out of a public school and homeschool. Exactly. Maybe a private Christian school that's solid Bible teaching. Is it what they're watching online? Is it do they even know what the kids are looking at on their laptop? Do they have filtering?
3: Right.
4: And then another thing is moving. Some states are very dangerous for parents in those situations. Others are friendlier. Like Oklahoma is probably the friendliest state for parents' rights. Yeah. I mean, Oklahoma. You know, there's not a nice ocean view in Oklahoma. And, you know, and you got to learn to maybe deal with tornadoes, you know. But
3: Eternal mindset.
4: Eternal mindset. Like what really counts here?
3: Yes.
4: And then maybe keep your home in California until the kids grow up. Yeah. And then when they get established, then you can go back to your house or apartment in California. But
3: right.
4: I don't know. I know we also have resources to help parents in those situations, don't we?
3: We do. PJI.org. You can download. We have a document, 12 steps to protect your kids from CPS.
4: Right.
3: Right? Like the things that you're talking about, preparing. Parents have been, I think, tricked in some ways by society to think they don't have rights and they don't have this control over their children that God gave them to raise up and be these godly children. That's a lie. They do have so much control. And before the government steps in and tries to take their kids from them, they should exercise that control and do the things that you're mentioning. Go download that resource and be prepared.
4: Yeah, it's very clear, very specific. It's not like 100 pages
3: right.
4: with tiny fine print with lots of footnotes. No. It's really clear to the point,
3: yes,
4: bullet point, because we want every parent out there to be able to read it, understand it, and know exactly what to do in a very short period of time. Yes. Sometimes they don't have much time. And the sad thing is, the most important moves they make is how they deal with the social worker when they first get called or they first get knock on their door for the first time. That is the most important decisions. And if they have not already downloaded this article, they haven't already read it, they're very, very vulnerable to yes. making the wrong decision, which could result in losing their children. So that's why I think every single family in America, bar none, who have children in America, bar none, should download that. It's free. I mean, It's a no-brainer.
3: Exactly. No.
4: And then we even have opt-out forms for parents who still have kids in public schools.
3: Yes.
4: They've been empowered more than ever because of recent Supreme Court case law to protect children much broadly, more broadly, even in dark blue states. So that's free also.
3: Yeah.
4: So.
3: It's free also. It's also in our PJI kiosks that we send out free to any church that wants.
4: But tell me about these kiosks. What do they look like? How does a church get one, and why is it important?
3: It's like 3 by 5 feet. It's not that big, but it contains all these documents that we're talking about. And it's just helpful for the congregation, for people that want to live out their faith and don't know what their legal rights are. You know, sometimes people just walk around in fear, and we shouldn't. They shouldn't. But God knows we're human. Sometimes he sends us a little extra help.
4: Yeah.
3: In the form of PJI kiosks that have all this helpful information. And the pastor doesn't have to be bombarded by anything. It's just like, hey, go check out the kiosk. And they have these forms. And even if you don't have kids, someone could tell you, like, oh, please pray for my kid. They're in public school. And you're like, wait, I have another thing that could help you. Yeah. I'll pray for you and this resource.
4: Yeah.
3: So.
4: And it's got other things, too. Like faith in the workplace information.
3: Yes.
4: Christian business owners, empowers them. Information about your right to live your faith. And it's got some really, really good information that's empowering, not just protective of Christians, but empowering. It's not political. They won't find a donkey on it or an elephant or not political.
3: Right.
4: It's just directly serving people and congregations. So I just encourage pastors out there. You know, their role is as a pastor. It's like a shepherd, if you will.
3: Yes.
4: If they want to protect their flock, this is an incredibly valuable resource to do it. And all it takes is just one person in their church that would have needed that help, could have gotten that help, that didn't get it and suffers. That's too high a cost.
3: Yeah.
4: Every church, every Bible-believing church in particular, I believe should have this. And how much do they cost?
3: Free.
4: They're free.
3: Free.
4: They just want it. We send it. We pay everything. It's yes. Free. We send the materials updated to update the inserts free.
3: Yes.
4: So
3: can't get any easier. PJI.org.
4: Yeah. PJI.org. And it would be a great addition. They just put it in the lobby of their church. It's easy. It's simple. And there's probably people watching this program right now thinking, oh, that's a nice thought. But this can help people in their church.
3: Yes.
4: So I'd encourage them to take advantage of it. And once again, we pick up the costs.
3: Yeah. And let's do more than have nice thoughts, right? Like, oh, I hope that this gets better. This gets better. Well, what are you doing about it?
4: This is something just about anyone who attends church can do. Then you talk to their pastor first, though, right?
3: Yes.
4: Because their pastor and show it to them, give information.
3: Yes, that's necessary.
4: The pastor says, well, this looks political. It's not political. This is just serving the body of Christ.
3: Right.
4: So if they say no, it's one of two reasons. Either one, the pastor is a false pastor in terms of not being a true believer. We have a lot of heretical, quote, clergy in churches that are heretical, like a lot of Episcopal churches, PC USAs, First United Methodists. I'm just calling it out by name. I mean, there's exceptions, but so either A, the pastor is not a follower of the Lord, and they're a false teacher, as it talks about in 2 Timothy chapter 3, which we're going to have in the end times. It's very common. Or the pastor is simply ignorant. They don't really realize the need for their people on these different areas in the workplace, students in schools, social workers threatening families, etc. They're ignorant of the need, or they're ignorant of who PJI is and thinks that we're political or thinks this or thinks that. So it's one of those two.
3: Yes.
4: If it's number one, then maybe you should go to a different church.
3: Exactly.
4: If they're heretical and they don't agree with what we stand for, faith, family, and freedom and sanctity of life. And if it's number two, it's just a matter of being persistent to get them the information.
3: Right.
4: Because this is something, I've thought it through in my head. Is there any reason why a Bible-believing, Jesus-loving church would not want this if they were fully informed of this resource. I can't think of a reason.
3: I can't either.
4: There isn't. I mean, so think of your church, folks. Think of the people in your church.

0: say it's 20 people in the church. Would we send the kiosk to them?
1: We would still send the kiosks.
0: That's right. It doesn't matter how small the church is. When I preach at tiny churches.
1: Yeah.
0: Big churches, like last Sunday, and tiny churches. And if Jesus only had 12 in his audience most of the time, then who are we to discredit any group, any body, yes, of, member of the body of Christ because of their numbers? So it doesn't matter how small the church is.
1: Right.
0: Doesn't matter what part of the United States it's in. Okay.
1: Yeah.
0: All
1: I
0: right.
1: mean, one soul. Like, even if it's one more soul in heaven. Praise the Lord. Like, that's it. We'll take it.
0: Because and this empowers people to live and share their faith.
1: Yes. Which is more souls. Like,
0: more souls in the workplace, in school, in the military, wherever, in the public square. I mean.
1: Right.
0: Yeah. And their kids.
1: Yeah.
0: Just imagine if this, how many children are going to be protected from being wrongfully snatched from Christian families and put in radical LGBTQ foster families.
1: Yes.
0: And their lives messed up. Statistically, it's not disputable. You know, the Obama administration, the Department of Health and Human Services, they did a study. Not the Trump administration or the Bush. It was the Obama administration did this study. They found that most children, foster care in general, is so bad as far as the output for kids who've been ripped from their families that statistically it's better off, they recommended, for a child to be not just in a mildly abusive home, but in a moderately abusive home.
1: Oh, wow.
0: Than to be ripped from their family, mentally, emotionally, and put into foster care. That was from the Obama administration, Department of Health and Human Services. So if that's how they see it,
1: right,
0: then, and that's just from a secular perspective.
1: Yes.
0: We love kids. Just that alone is going to be a major empowerment for parents. And I encourage people to get involved and to take advantage of that. Once again, they need to go to pji.org.
1: Yes.
0: Pretty simple. Three initials. pji.org.
1: Yes.
0: And they can do it on their laptop, their cell phone, and they can get valuable information to move forward. That's a very, I like proactive things that people can do. That Mildred, you know, who's 85, watching this show, uses a walker, partially blind. Mildred could do something on this. This is something everyone can do. I love to empower all of us to have the opportunity to join the team, get on the field, and make a difference.
1: I agree. That's why I love being part of PJI, one of the reasons.
0: Well, thank you, Natalie. I so appreciate you being on the show. We're out of time now. But thank you for being on the program. I look forward to the next time we have you back.
1: Thanks, Brad.
0: All right. So, folks, there you have it. It's our God-given freedoms we're talking about. Now, let's choose to keep them. I'm Brad Dacus, president of the Pacific Justice Institute. Let's continue the fight for your freedoms.
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5: Well, welcome to the 700 Club, and thanks so much for joining with us. A mid-air incident on a passenger jet headed for Israel triggered a major security alert across the region. One of the pilots reportedly tried to take control of the plane with the intention of crashing it.
6: Israeli officials are working to determine if it was, in fact, a 9/11-style terror attack. CBN Middle East correspondent Paul Petit brings us the latest.
7: Fly Dubai Flight 1073 was traveling from Dubai to Tel Aviv when the plane suddenly began transmitting 7500, the international emergency code for possible unlawful interference or hijacking. Israel scrambled fighter jets while Prime Minister Benjamin Netanyahu and senior security officials held urgent consultations. The plane then changed course, eventually landing safely in Saudi Arabia. Yasmin Ubakas' daughter called her from the plane.
8: She told me she was thinking she's going. She said they heard voices or tzakot. Somebody asked for help. He was in Tayas, screaming, help, help, help.
7: Israeli officials say the emergency apparently began with a violent altercation between the two pilots, with reports of one pilot pulling a knife on the other.
8: The plane started to lose control. So all the people, they scream, they think they are going. After a few minutes, two other pilots, they took the control. And a few Israelis, they ran away to the guy. He took a knife and tried to kill the pilot. They take his hand and put him on the floor.
7: Crew members, with help from Israelis on board, reportedly subdued the pilot. This man saying on video that there had been an attempted hijacking, but the terrorist had been subdued. At one point, the aircraft plunged more than 13,000 feet. Authorities are now investigating exactly what happened and why, with reports that Israeli officials are concerned that it could have been a terrorist incident, possibly even a 9/11-type attack. The mid-air scare comes as Israel is already on heightened alert. Tuesday, Netanyahu warned of indications Israel's enemies may attempt an attack before the country's October 27th election.
9: From this Air Force base, I have a message. Don't mess with us. Not now, not ever. Our long arm will reach you anywhere at any time.
7: Netanyahu also held quiet talks with Gulf leaders over the weekend, focused in part on containing Iran and its proxies. Meanwhile, another major shift in the region. The U.S. military has completed its withdrawal from Iraq, ending the U.S.-led coalition's 12-year military mission to defeat the terror group ISIS. The departure raises concerns over what comes next and whether Iranian-backed militias or ISIS could exploit the void. Paul Petit, CBN News.
5: Well, CBN Middle East Bureau Chief Chris Mitchell joins us now from Jerusalem. This is obviously alarming, Chris. How is Israel reacting?
10: Well, Israel is reacting. Actually, some people are calling it a Sukkot miracle right now. Gordon, they're celebrating the Feast of Sukkot, the Feast of Tabernacles. We're celebrating how God protected the people of Israel 40 years in the wilderness. It could have been a tragedy, 180 souls on board. So they're saying this could have been much worse than it was, reminding some people of the many terror attacks and hijackings during the 1970s, 16 in all. You remember Entebbe, there were many times that that Israeli airplanes were hijacked. So it's very reminiscent when they hear 7,500, that transponder code that Paul said in his report, it brings back very painful memories. But overall, looking at this is a Sukkot miracle.
5: I know it's early, but what do we know about the pilot, his motives? Was there anything recorded as he was attacking his other pilot in the cockpit?
10: Well, from what we know now, Gordon, he's from Oman, an Omani pilot. And some people are raising the question, why would an Omani pilot, Oman being an ally of Iran in many ways, why would he be flying Israelis from Dubai to Tel Aviv? And as Paul referred in his report, it looked like this could have been a 9/11 kind of hijacking, not too far. We understand that he might have been near Jordanian airspace, not too far from Tel Aviv itself. Tobruk, where they landed in northwestern Saudi Arabia, is not that far from Jordan. So perhaps, you know, less than an hour away from Tel Aviv could have been a 9/11 attack.
5: Well, the reports are showing that several crew members and then some Israeli passengers broke into the cockpit and helped subdue the attacker. What do you know about those desperate moments?
10: Well, they were desperate moments. You see in some of the footage that's coming out, screams, a lot of blood. It looks like Israelis did go into the cockpit to get out the co-pilot that was attacking the pilot, and it reminds some people of United Flight 93 when those courageous passengers took over that flight that was perhaps intended to go to the U.S. Capitol. So very reminiscent of that. It looks like they were able to subdue him, and actually there were two other pilots on board that were able to land the plane safely. So and also, Gordon, you know, one passenger reportedly said many people started praying the Shema, you know, the prayer that the Lord our God is one. So many people were screaming, but taking action, but also praying for a safe result.
5: I think the amazing fact in this is that there were actually two pilots as passengers on this plane that were able to then take control of it and land it safely. And that is in and of itself beyond coincidence. That's pretty incredible. Well, yesterday, Benjamin Netanyahu warned of a potential attack before Israel's election. Is that part of this warning? Is this attack connected to it? Any connection to October 7th? Is any connection to the Feast of Tabernacles?
10: Well, we don't know if there's any direct connection between Prime Minister Netanyahu's statement yesterday and what happened today. But we know, as you said, October 7th is coming up in a few days. October 27th is when the elections will be coming up. Certainly, this might have been an attempt by Iran or but other actors to try to upset the election, try to commemorate this tragic history of October 7th. But we don't know if there's any direct connection right now, Gordon, but certainly a season with given Sukkot as well, where attackers would want to attack the Jewish people and the Jewish state.
5: In addition to trying to influence Israel's elections, it looks like the Revolutionary Guard is trying to influence the midterm elections right here in America. They put out a 25-page letter to the American people claiming our economy was on the brink of collapse. Any insight into that? It seems like it could potentially really backfire on them.
10: It could. If there's anything I think that is really sensitive to the midterms for many people, and I just arrived back from the U.S. a few days ago, is the price of gas. And I think if the IRGC can do anything to put in the mind of the electors coming up to the midterms, would be the price of gas and putting that blame on President Trump. But it could backfire, as you say. But certainly they'll do what they can to affect not only what's happening here on October 27th and in the midterms. These are two critical elections, Gordon, that will determine the fate of both Israel and the U.S. going into the next few years.
5: And the fate of the Middle East. If the Iranian regime survives this, they're going to come out hardened, and it'll be even worse for peace in the region. They will absolutely continue sponsoring terror and absolutely continue their path to obtain a nuclear weapon. Well, Chris Mitchell, thanks so much for joining with us.
10: Thanks, Gordon.
5: In other news, President Trump and the leaders of artificial intelligence companies met at the White House yesterday. They signed an agreement that the industry will police itself. Well, Dale Hurd has the story.
11: The agreement was signed by President Trump and leaders of corporations including Anthropic, OpenAI, NVIDIA, Google, Meta, and xAI.
12: There's a belief that there should be tremendous self-regulation, and we automatically have regulation with the Department of Justice, the FBI, all of that. But the self-regulation is very important.
11: The agreement calls for external auditors and an oversight committee.
13: This is a new level of transparency and accountability from these companies. This is not something that requires new legislation from Congress or some sort of new international agreement that could take years.
11: The deal comes after some in the industry have warned that AI could threaten the future of humanity. Democratic Senator Elizabeth Warren calls the proposed self-regulation a recipe for disaster, while Republican Speaker Mike Johnson suggested fears over AI and data centers are being blown up by China as it tries to win the AI race.
14: This is what Democrats do every election cycle. They find something to, glob onto and say that this is doom and gloom and everyone will die if we don't win. Don't buy it. It is a Chinese psyop. I really believe that. It's not a conspiracy theory. I think they're pushing those ideas.
11: President Trump Tuesday also signed executive orders directing the federal government to replace the term artificial intelligence with superintelligence and establishing America.gov, an AI-powered government portal to streamline access to government services. Dale Hurd, CBN News.
5: Well, for all the benefits of AI, and I think the benefits are very tangible as a force multiplier, as enabling people to do far more with their lives. At the same time, there's obvious dangers. And I think one of the biggest things Congress could do is pass legislation mandating disclosure, the so-called Blade Runner law that you have to disclose if you're artificial, if you're creating a deep fake or you're creating a fake video for the internet, that you have to disclose this is AI, this isn't real. I think that's a very good first step. The other doomsday scenarios, are they believable or not believable? You can always spin out all kinds of science fiction scenarios for this. But I don't see any kind of long-term legislation coming into being just because Congress is divided and the technology is moving so fast. It's like trying to write a statute while you're standing in the middle of a waterfall. The change is coming. It's here. Do we want to be a world leader in it or not? But the big issue is, can we at least disclose so that social media isn't flooded with these fake pictures and fake video, that we have active disclosures so people watching it know exactly what they're watching? Ashley?
6: Well, coming up later, he went to the hospital for back pain and he wound up in the ICU fighting for his life. See how this miracle man survived two cardiac arrests ahead on today's show. And up next, in a town where there's no middle school or high school, a small Christian college has one of the best traditions in college basketball. And that's not all. We'll take a peek at Taylor University's Silent Night and much more when we come back.
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5: Major universities across the nation are seeing big drops in enrollment. Yet one small Christian college in the Midwest is experiencing unprecedented growth. School officials say the key to their success is staying true to their faith. John Jessup reports.
16: Tucked away in Indiana's cornfields and country roads, something big is happening at Taylor University. In a town so small there's no high school or middle school, this Christian university is bucking trends and making an international impact. From the Near Space Launch Program, a company started by a Taylor professor and run by a Taylor grad that sends satellites to space, to its now famous Silent Night, a costume-themed hoops tradition.
6: One of the best traditions in college basketball comes from a very small school in northeastern Indiana.
17: Celebrated every holiday season and bringing new meaning to Silent Night.
16: Running for 180 years, Taylor president Michael Lindsay says enrollment has more than doubled since 2021, from 1,700 students to 3,500, while maintaining a 94% retention rate.
18: I think that the Lord has taken a series of providential circumstances at a particular moment and has galvanized energy and excitement for the university.
16: Part of that energy, a $100 million push to revitalize the school and its hometown of Upland, with $95 million raised so far.
18: All of this is really trying to take seriously the admonition in Jeremiah 29, where the faith Lord said, seek the peace and the prosperity of the place where God has called you. If it prospers, you too will prosper.
19: To give you a sign of the growth here, Taylor University is building a brand new chapel that, when it's done, will hold up to 3,500 people.
16: Senior Dre Caldwell came here because of the school's unapologetic Christian stance.
20: You don't come to Taylor wondering what you're going to get in the classroom. You don't come wondering what you're going to get in the residence halls. What does life look like after classes are over? You don't wonder that. You kind of know what you're going to get, which is really unique. I went to a lot of other schools who they appealed to everybody.
16: Bonded by what's called a life together covenant, student and faculty member alike sign a list of spiritual commitments.
18: We welcome students from a wide variety of Christian traditions, everything from Eastern Orthodox and Roman Catholic to Charismatic and Pentecostal. What we try to do is to build an environment where community worship is one that focuses on the essentials, the centrality of the word, the vibrancy of student-led worship, and to help fix our eyes on Jesus, the author and perfecter of our faith.
16: Lindsay believes that may be the key.
18: We saw this in the Ivy League in recent years, where they just aren't willing to sort of make a clear statement. Those institutions are struggling on the enrollment front. Those of us who've chosen to be clear and compelling, we're thriving.
16: The forecast for higher education nationally has ebbed and flowed, with spring 2026 numbers slightly behind the year before, with many factors including parents still paying off their own loans who aren't excited about rising tuition costs, the impact of visa restrictions and delays for international students, political divisions on campuses, and a generation seeing little to no value in a college degree. There's also what's being called the demographic cliff.
21: People stopped having children around the Great Recession, as typically happens during economic downturns, but they never started having children again. So the birth rate has never recovered. And if you do the math from 2008, 18 years later is now. And those 18-year-olds who would be going to college as freshmen, we have a lot fewer of them. So that will hit this fall.
16: Education reporter John Marcus says while larger, more well-known Christian universities continue to thrive, rural Christian schools lacking large endowments or wealthy alumni are closing their doors.
21: About 80 nonprofit colleges and universities had closed or merged since 2020, and more than half of them were religiously affiliated.
16: For smaller Christian schools hoping to survive, experts say the answer is a combination of greater business skills, expanding online programs, merging with other colleges, and leaning into the thing that makes them unique. That brings us back to Upland, where students are starting the fall semester with a lot of changes and new experiences, while one thing remains the same, a promise to keep Jesus Christ at the center.
18: I hope 5 years from now, people would say that Taylor is more faithful to the Lord and has more spiritual vitality and energy among its students and its graduates. We take those things really seriously. I also hope that we are in a position of leadership among faith-based universities, helping to show it's possible to be a university that's grounded in Christian convictions and is willing to take courageous stands, even when higher education is waffling on many of the big questions of life.
0: John Jessup, CBN News, Upland, Indiana.
5: Well, it's absolutely a difference maker. When you put Jesus first, everything else gets very easy. And it's in accordance with what he said. Seek ye first the kingdom of God, his righteousness. All these other things will be added unto you. In these turbulent times, these things where basic ideology of our culture, of our country, what used to be viewed as bedrock fundamental truth, in the middle of all of that change, congratulations to Taylor University for staying true. That is the secret. That is the key. When you follow him, I don't care if you're a university or you're just trying to get a job, if you follow him, all these other things will be added unto you. Ashley?
6: Well, up next, not living the life you're longing for? Well, best-selling author and podcaster Annie F. Downs says, don't let that hold you back. Annie joins us live right after this, so stay with us.
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6: What would you do if you stopped letting that hold you back? Annie F. Downs poses this very question in her latest book. A popular author and speaker, Annie F. Downs is the podcast host of That Sounds Fun and the television host of I Gotta Ask. For years, Annie has challenged others to live boldly, though she says there were past fears and disappointments holding her back too. In her newest book, Don't Let That Hold You Back, Annie cheers us on again with practical steps for living the lives we long for. All right. Well, please welcome back to the 700 Club, the amazing Annie F. Downs. Annie, I'm so happy to be with you today.
23: I'm so glad to be here, Ashley. Thank you for having me.
6: Oh, my goodness.
23: I'm so happy to be here.
6: I'm so happy to get into all of the things. Your latest book, Don't Let That Hold You Back, A Bold Guide to Finding the Life You're Longing For. What inspired you to write the book?
23: Honestly, for me, when I decided, I made a couple of decisions a few years ago. One of them was moving to New York part-time.
6: Yes. I want to get into this. This is amazing.
23: The funny thing was, people didn't say to me, oh, I wish I could do that. They said to me, I could never. I can never do that because I don't have the money. I can never do that because of my family. I can never do that because of my husband's job. I can never do that because I'm single. And they had all these I can nevers. And I was like, who says?
6: Yeah.
23: And so really, I started listening to people and going like, wait, how often are we saying no to things that God hasn't actually said no to or that we haven't researched enough to go, how do you know New York's expensive? How do you know that you can't go to seminary? How do you know that you can't go on a date with that guy? Like, it just felt like people were saying no. And I want everyone to say yes and knock on the door. The Lord says, ask, seek, and knock. And so I was like, knock on the door. See what happens. Quit telling yourself no.
6: Yeah, that's powerful. I love that. Well, I also have to say congratulations, girl. You just got married.
23: Just got married. 46. Got married. It's the best.
2: Last month.
23: Yeah, we've been married 6 weeks. So I'm going to start that wet marriage book very soon.
2: I mean,
23: I know everything. I've really figured it out.
2: No, I'm so, so happy for you. As a fan of your work, and I listen to the podcast, it literally gives the rest of us single girls some hope.
23: Yeah.
2: So I'm just so grateful. But I also wanted to ask you, did you ever let singleness hold you back from living the life that you longed for?
23: Yes, of course I did. Because part of it is I grew up in the church and and love Jesus and have since I was five. I like to joke that Jesus got me when I was five because he was like, she can't be a teenager without me and the world ain't ready. And so the whole time I remember thinking, and I'm supposed to get married and have kids. Like, that's the next thing God had. And so then when I went through my 20s and 30s and that didn't happen, I felt like I was missing what God had for me. But actually, what John 10:10 says is that Jesus came to give us abundant life, not giving abundant life once you're married or once you have kids. And so I started going, wait, what is an abundant life? I'm telling you, Ashley, my 40s were different because I started believing that that I had an abundant life right now, even in my pain, even in my disappointments, even in singleness that was not the life that I wanted. And so what ended up happening is when JW came along, who I'm so in love with and think he's the best ever, it wasn't, oh, finally, someone's rescuing me from this life of singleness. It was like, Are you and I going to build a better life than the abundant life God and I have already built?
2: Wow.
23: Because while he was worth the wait, this is what I'd say to you and any of our single friends that are listening.
2: Yeah.
23: My husband was worth the wait and my life was worth living.
2: Yeah.
23: And your life is worth living right now because it is an abundant life today, even in there's even in the gaps.
2: Yeah.
23: And once I started living like my life was abundant and I wasn't just like, oh, I don't, and still held what I didn't have.
2: Sure.
23: Then it was like, oh, well, let's run.
2: Yeah.
23: Because if this is an abundant life, if today is the best day God could hand me, then I better live it up.
2: Come on.
23: This is going to be fun, you know?
2: That's so good. That's so good. You also talk about how a lot of times the someday mindset is the thing that holds us back. I want to talk about your move to New York City.
23: Yeah.
2: Okay, was that always a dream on your heart? Like, how were you able to finally get past maybe the someday mindset even for you?
23: Well, I lived in the world of I'll never be able to afford it. I used to joke, like, if I have Jimmy Fallon's budget, I'll live in New York. I live in Nashville. That's where I grew up in Atlanta, but I live in Nashville. And I just started realizing that that something different happened when I got to spend time in New York. And so a friend of mine said to me, you always talk about this, but you don't do it. And she said, every other thing you say you're going to do, you do. Except this. And I said, man, thank you for giving me a chance to be a woman of my word. I either get to change what I say or change what I do. And so I never moved there full time. I moved there part time and went back and forth. I was a dual citizen, as I like
2: I
23: to say.
2: I love that. I love
23: that. I was
2: it.
23: A dual citizen. And I hope I get to do it again someday. I hope JW and I get to do that again someday. But it was such a gift. And it was less about the city and less about the location and more about God going, you know how you asked for this when you were 20? What if I had a path that looks so different than what you thought I was going to do, but I'm actually going to answer you? Between New York and my husband, the Lord has reminded me so profoundly in the last 3 or 4 years that not a single thing I've ever prayed has fallen to his office floor. He has held them all, and he is answering, even if I don't understand the timing.
2: Yes, absolutely. Oh my gosh, that's such an inspiration. You also talk about we need to be brave in identifying the things that actually are holding us back. Yeah. How are we even able to do that?
23: Well, a lot of us know is the thing. The courage, the moment of courage is going, can I say out loud the thing that has happened to me or the thing that I experienced or the choice I made that I feel like has held me back. Yeah. Once you say it out loud, this is why scripture says when you confess to God, you're forgiven. When you confess to each other, you're healed. It's because when you say it out loud, it removes so much of the shame power. And so for any of our friends listening who are like, what's been holding me back is that mistake I made in my 30s or that financial decision I made or the way I handled this or something that was done against me is we bring in community, pastors, mentors, leaders, friends, spouse, family, bring in some people, start saying it out loud. And then we get to say, can you help me figure out how to heal from this? And what I write about in the book is The enemy comes to steal, kill, and destroy. And those three things are very different, Ashley.
3: Yeah.
23: And so we need to sit with what's happened in our lives and deal with something stolen, killed, or destroyed, because there is actually a healing plan that I outlined that is different for each of those things.
3: I love how you talked about in like previous interviews and things too, that you're like, I didn't intentionally mean to write a spiritual warfare book.
23: Right.
3: But it's so true when you think about it. He comes to steal, kill, and destroy. And, and he loves to do that for the things that we truly long for, the desires of our heart, the dreams that we have. How do we identify, how do we recognize whether a dream truly is from the Lord or it's like, you know, cultural pressure or like our flesh or not from God? How do we?
23: Our ego, our pride. Do I want to start this bakery because I'm so proud of my cookie
3: selfish
23: recipe?
3: Selfish ambition or whatever.
23: That's
3: you know?
23: Okay, here's the great thing, Ashley.
3: Yeah.
23: If you have a dream in your heart, a community again, bring people in. And if you start in that path, the challenges, the pain, they will burn off your ego. They will burn off the pride. They will burn off the selfish ambition. Yeah. We're all human. Everything we step toward, I wish I could do something with pure motives, but I've been me for 46 years. That doesn't happen. I have perfect attendance to my sins. I know me.
3: Yeah.
23: And so none of us should wait to pursue a dream until our motives are totally pure. And like, I know I'm only doing this because of the Lord. You go like, I have this dream. I'm very human. God chose me to partner with him in this dream. I'm going to start taking steps and believe that this is going to refine me as a person. That's what I experienced with New York. Every time I write a book, marriage, it is. I mean, I joke that like if marriage was an idol for me, that fell apart pretty quick once you get married. Because you realize that it's like two humans that are being refined by God and each other. And so don't let that hold you back. Don't let your fear of, am I doing this with wrong motives? If it isn't from God, he closes the door. The word says, every door the Lord opens, nobody can close. Yeah. And if he closes the door, nobody can open it. You can trust him.
3: Yeah.
23: Start walking towards your dream. Start doing the thing. And if it isn't his best for you, he will adjust you. He is kind.
3: Yes,
23: he is not trying to trick us, or he doesn't want you to fall into a pit. He wants to help you run fast in what you're called to do.
3: Absolutely. Last question I have for you. I mean, we could talk for hours. I love you so much. You're amazing. You know, what is the overall message that you want people to take away from the book? But also, what word of encouragement would you give to people who are watching this, who are longing for their lives to change? They're longing for that desire in their heart, whether it is marriage or they want to write a book, they want to start a podcast, whatever it is.
23: So you are not too old and you're not too young to be dreaming. Mm. You have not missed your chance and you are not too young to have a chance. So any of our friends listening who have disqualified themselves, if they're that is your age or your financial place. And so I would first say, identify your that that's telling you I can't do the thing I'm dreaming of, write a book or move to a different city or start a bakery or go to seminary or go to grad school.
3: Yeah.
23: Yes, you can. Just don't say no yet.
3: Yeah.
23: And I would say take the first step. Because what you actually need to do is just research the next thing. What does it look like to open a bakery? Mm. How many recipes do I need to have? Mm-hmm. What does it look like to go to grad school or seminary? Mm-hmm. How much does it cost to move to that city? I need to actually know what an apartment costs. And so do the first step. You don't have to do the 10th step. That's the one that's so scary. But it's not scary when you're on your 9th step. It's only scary when you're on your 1 trying to jump to 10. Just do the first step today.
3: Yeah.
23: But do it today.
3: Y'all hear it. Do it today.
23: Do it
3: Annie,
23: today.
3: Thank you so much for being with us today.
23: You
3: are a blessing to the body of Christ, and you are just making such a difference with all the many things that you're doing, and I know this book is going to really impact people.
23: So
3: thank you.
23: Thank you, friend.
3: Thank you. All right, everyone. Well, Annie's new book is called Don't Let That Hold You Back. Yes and amen. It is available wherever books are sold, and for more information on Annie's podcast and her new TV show, just go to AnnieFDowns.com. Gordon, over to you.
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18: Folks, welcome back to the 700 Club for the CBN News Break. More than 120 leaders signed a letter urging the Trump administration to spend $1.3 billion in global health funds before they expire at midnight tonight. The letter, organized by the consulting group 2030 Collaborate, includes Christians such as Trump evangelical advisor Sam Rodriguez. This is the last batch of funding for USAID since President Trump announced foreign aid cuts last year. Earlier, the government announced plans to send nearly $2 billion in funding to some Christian organizations. Well, more spiritual awakenings are spreading across America. Nearly 900 people chose to get baptized at Lake Point Church in Texas last Sunday. Senior pastor Josh Hoerten shared a post on social media on behalf of the church. He says there are few things more powerful than watching someone publicly say, "My life belongs to Jesus." It is not the first time Lake Point saw large responses. This past Easter, more than 2,000 people gave their lives to Christ. And last September, nearly 700 people were baptized. Ah, awesome. Always so encouraging to see those stories. You can always get the latest by going to CBN News, by going to our website at cbnnews.com. My friends Gordon and Ashley will be back with more of the 700 Club right after this.
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30: It was survival. 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
2: A miracle in our lives. That's what Zulima calls the open heart surgery that saved the life of her only child. And she wants to thank each one of you who made it possible.
0: When 4-year-old Jasmine was only a few weeks old, her mother noticed something terrifying. Every time her baby cried, she turned purple. Doctors soon discovered the reason, a serious heart defect.
1: The diagnosis was frightening. You could see her skin was purple. Then they examined her and told me she needed an operation to repair it.
0: Now at 4 years old, Jasmine is facing the fight of her life. And her mother, Zulima, who is a single parent, doesn't have the money to pay for open heart surgery.
1: The doctor said without an operation, her heart would grow very large. He said little by little, her heart will start to fail. And if she got sick, he said the infection could attack her heart and she might not make it. She is my only child and I don't want to lose her.
0: Then, thanks to you, Operation Blessing paid for Jasmine to receive the open heart surgery she needed.
1: I spoke to the surgeon. He repaired a large hole in her heart and a damaged valve. Thank God everything turned out well. I'm very happy.
0: Now, Jasmine has grown stronger and is in excellent health.
1: The best gift I could receive as a mother is my daughter's health. I thank the people who support Operation Blessing. I thank each one because this surgery has been a miracle in our lives.
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5: Well, Scotty could have danced in the streets like David. He was alive after dying twice. That's why Scotty is called the Miracle Man.
13: I called him. He didn't answer, but I didn't think anything bad happened.
14: It had been a long couple of days for Rossine Wallace. She'd taken her husband, Scotty, who was having back pain, to the ER, and the next day got him settled in a room at UT Tyler Hospital for tests. Rossine went home to pack a bag and grab a little rest for what she thought might be another long day.
13: I texted him. He didn't answer my text. So I still didn't feel, like, worried. I just thought he was just out. But I just said, well, let me kind of pick up the pace, get his stuff ready, and get on up there to the hospital.
14: When she got there, another patient was in his bed.
13: And then that's when I kind of got worried. So I went to get one of the nurses. I said, what's going on?
14: The nurses told her Scotty had a blood clot that traveled to his heart, causing him to code twice. He'd been without oxygen for 8 minutes and was now in the ICU.
13: It was like somebody punched me in the stomach really hard. And when I walked up to him, he had so many machines on him and hooked up everywhere, and I've never seen him like that.
14: The news got worse. His doctors were concerned about sepsis, so Scotty needed emergency surgery.
13: It was a touch-and-go situation because they were still trying to dissolve the blood clots. That was still a concern. It was just so much. I'm like, oh, my God. Oh, my God. And I just start praying over him like this. I said, Father God, in the name of Jesus, if there is an infection, take it away, Lord. Take it away. And I told that doctor, I said, okay, if you guys think this is best, I'm going to trust the God in you. Do whatever you need to do. And he looked me in my eye and he said, yes, ma'am.
14: Rostine reached out to the friends and family for prayer. They were quick to respond.
13: They were in uniform and they were on the job, but they came immediately. It was an all day long thing. But I was really at peace.
14: The surgery was successful. However, Scotty's cardiac arrest had caused other problems. Low oxygen, kidney failure, and a bruised liver. He was on a ventilator and dialysis. Rostine set up a Caring Bridge page, and their loved ones continued to pray for his complete healing.
13: It was a faith walk because I didn't know what to expect, but I knew that God is faithful, and really that's all I had to stand on.
14: 8 days later, Scotty came off the ventilator Remarkably, he suffered no brain damage from the lack of oxygen.
3: That was a miracle from God. Once he really started coming to himself, I'm like, he's back!
14: Though he was steadily improving, his kidneys were still a concern. Scotty remembers a visit from one of his doctors.
6: And he just looked me straight in the eye and said, yeah, Mr. Wallace, you're going to be on dialysis the rest of your life. And I said, no. God's report says that by his stripes I'm healed. So I don't take that. I understand what you're saying, but I don't believe that and I don't receive that.
14: Once again, they prayed. Soon after, Scotty's numbers improved and they told him he could stop dialysis.
6: I would have liked to ran like David, probably danced in the streets, you know. That's what I was doing in my mind.
3: God was just doing miracles after miracles.
14: Then on February 26th, a little over a month after being admitted, Scotty was moved to rehab for therapy to strengthen his muscles and learn to walk again. Just over a week later, he was released to go home.
3: We drove into our neighborhood. It was so sweet. All our neighbors came out and it was raining and they was welcoming him home. He was crying. He was like, these are not tears, but they were tears. He cried. To get him home, it was great, but then still nervous because he had lost all this weight.
14: Once home, Scotty started gaining some weight and getting back to his old self. Grateful to start each day as he had for years, with prayer and the Word of God.
6: Take my feet out of the bed, and then I make my declaration. I say with my mouth, I hear it within my ears, it gets down into my spirit and it appears in my life. I think because I do that every day, it's like I'm building up a treasury, like a spiritual bank account. And when I needed to make a big withdrawal, like I had to do from passing away twice, I had enough in my spiritual bank account to come back. They call me the miracle man.
3: Prayer was the key to getting him to the point he is today, because I seen it. I seen the power of prayer for him coding, still to have his brain functioning, just to get off dialysis, being able to eat again and walk on his own. The power of prayer works.
14: The Wallaces are back to their active life. Scotty serves as a volunteer chaplain, and they eagerly share their story whenever they have the chance.
6: The devil should have took me out when he had the chance, because now I'm on another whole level of compassion, empathy, and love for God and his people, all people.
3: God is the answer to whatever you're going through and facing. Be patient, be consistent in prayer, and don't give up, no matter what.
5: If you don't have faith after watching that story, I don't know what's going to get you there. What Scotty said is so key. When the doctor wants to deliver such it's just a life sentence. You're going to be on dialysis the rest of your life. I love what he said. I understand what you're saying, but I don't receive that. That's not going to become part of my mind. I'm going to believe God. Now, in Mark chapter 11, Jesus spelled out how do you get a miracle. His disciples were wondering, you cursed a fig tree yesterday, and today it's dried up from the root. How in the world did that happen? And then he comes, well, you can move mountains. If you just have a little bit of faith, you can move mountains. You can say, you can speak it into being, you can say, be removed, and it'll happen. And here's the three keys. Number one, have faith in God. Now, so many people are saying, well, I've got a bargain with God, or God in some sovereign way doesn't really want to heal me, or it has to do with the sin I did long ago, or it has to do with the sin I did yesterday, or it has to do with the sin I did this morning. All your iniquities are forgiven by him. He wants to do that. That's his will. In heaven, there's nobody sick. That's his will. We're supposed to pray that his will would be done on earth as it is in heaven. So have faith in God. Have faith that he wants to, that he loves you, that he's a perfect, loving, heavenly Father. He doesn't want any of his children to be sick and in distress. He doesn't want any of that. So have faith in that. Second, don't doubt in your heart. So often when we come in prayer, we're actually expressing our doubts. Don't do that. Express the Word of God. Pray the Word of God. believe in your heart and do not doubt. And then the third, for believe that you have already received and you will have it. I encourage people to act your faith. If you believe you're healed, well, then do what you couldn't do before. Start moving that joint. Start getting up. Start acting like you're healed. When you believe that you have already received, then you have then you'll have it. To help you with that concept, when were your sins forgiven? On a cross, 2,000 years ago. Here's the amazing part of it. Before you even sinned. And that, you know, Paul talks about while we were sinners, Christ died for us. He's already made the way possible. He did it 2,000 years ago. So when were you healed? Same time. Same sacrifice. By his stripes, we are healed. That's a total healing. That is removing from sin, tearing the veil away so we can go boldly to the throne of grace. It's complete salvation, body, soul, and spirit. You can rely on it. You can trust it. You can believe it. Now, Ashley and I are going to pray for you. Let's stand on this wonderful word. He forgives all your iniquities. He heals all your diseases. If you're old like me, he renews your youth. I love that one. That's for me. That's a wonderful promise for me. Before we pray, we want to encourage you with some other testimonies that have come in from the prayer time on this show. Here's Connie on email, July 29th, the very last few minutes of the program. Ashley said she senses there's someone watching with a broken heart. It has felt dark for a while. God is healing your broken heart. I raise my hands, claim the word. The fears of darkness lifted off me. I've not felt that sadness and distress since.
2: Oh, praise God. This is Lisa by email. She said, I was watching the 700 Club today, and Gordon said a healing prayer, healing from head to toe. I'd been suffering from extreme heel and foot pain. The pain was to the point of needing to see a physician. I prayed with Gordon, not for myself, but for others needing healing. I walked into the kitchen and I noticed I didn't feel the extreme pain. I was healed today, and I wanted to thank Gordon and the 700 Club. Jesus is the living King and healer of all.
5: Let's pray. Lord, we lift everyone in the audience to you. We believe in you. We have faith in you and your unfailing word. We have faith in the one that you sent. We have faith in Jesus. We receive his sacrifice. We receive it now. We believe in our heart. We do not doubt. We believe that it was already done for us 2,000 years ago. We receive that as a present reality. And we say out loud, I am healed in Jesus' name by the stripes of a risen Savior. I don't have to carry this disease or this infirmity or this pain any longer. Be gone from me now in Jesus' name. Ashley, God's given you something.
2: Hallelujah. Yeah, I just believe someone is watching with severe carpal tunnel in your right hand. It's almost like you're about to have, or it's about to go into a stage of arthritis. But I just believe God is restoring movement to that right hand and wrist. You're going to be able to use your right hand again like you normally do. In Jesus' name, I believe also there's somebody else watching with heart rhythm abnormalities. And I believe God is healing that condition for you right now in Jesus' name.
5: There's someone, you had a severe blow to your right jaw, right at the ear, and for whatever reason, I think somehow baseball's involved. God is healing that. That pain just left you in Jesus' name. It's gone. It's never going to come back. Completely healed now. There's someone else, you've had a traumatic brain injury and you're suffering with the after effects of it. God's healing you. He's healing your every neuron now. In Jesus' name, amen and amen. Ashley, did you have one more?
2: That's it.
5: All right. Okay. If you need prayer, call us, 1-800-700-7000. It's our honor, our privilege to pray with you. Here's a word from Luke. For with God, nothing will be impossible. God bless you. We'll see you again tomorrow.
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4: God bless you and welcome to Behind the Cameras, where I'm here to give you a little update on what's going on for the month of September at His Channel. Partners, it is the beginning of a great month for the work of Christ. We will have a little surprise next month because we'll have more countries that we're fibering into. And I'd like to announce now, because we've started a few more, but I'm going to wait until next month and send you out in the newsletter are all the countries that we're in, where almost every country is almost covered in all from all of our data centers. And God was good when we started installing servers in data centers. Now, going on 27 years, it's the impossible now. You can't even get space in.

0: industry we work with, they say, you can't duplicate this. Either you're a multi-billion dollar large company that can pour about $2 or $3 billion into starting a data center, that's one, we're in 250, or you can start years ago. And it reminds me of a story I told somebody here last week. In the 70s in California, you could buy a waterfront home in Newport Beach for $150,000. In Newport Beach now, a vacant lot on property is probably anywhere from $6 to $12 million just for a lot, because there's no lots available. It's the same with data centers. So God is good. But I want to mention something for your security. This here, I'm not selling this, and there's no place online. I'm just showing you mine, that one of them that I have. This is an RFID card reader. And one of the biggest things going on right now in hacking, the criminals no longer go up to you and rob you. They rob you without you even being aware of it. Somebody will walk past you in a grocery store, and it's mainly grocery stores where this is really occurring. What they do, it's called skimming. They have an RFID reader on their person, or they put them up in the shelves. And when you walk by, they hit a button that bursts out a high RF signal, and it reads your credit cards or your cell phone. It will turn around and read on your cell phone, you know, where you tap to spend. And they will hit you and delete your accounts. They clone your cards, and you don't even know it happened. So just look around. When you get one, don't get the cheapest. Don't get one that says Faraday card. Get one that's a true RFID blocker, because the more power that's hit the card, the more it radiates to block and protect your cards, your driver's license, passport, even your phone, in your person. And so you just slide this in your wallet. You can buy these, and I'm not even going to say what websites, but they're on websites. But look at the better ones. The better ones are around $34. Friends, it's time for me to go. Partners, thank you so much for supporting his channel. And I give you a little news. We've got a location, second location for our studio in Israel, and we will start doing our build out. So God is good. God bless you. If anything important comes up, I'll break in the middle of the month. God bless.
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0: Well, you know, life can feel like a constant battle, but what if I told you the victory is already yours? Today's guest will show you how to rise above your struggles and claim your supernatural authority in Christ from his book, The Ascension Dimension. But before we get to that, join me around the table. Is April, I want to know, are you ready to ascend?
1: I am ready, and I'm glad to know that we start from a place of victory. We don't, it's not something we have to work towards. We start from there. So that's good to know.
0: Yeah, and you preach and teach that.
1: I do. I try to do it.
0: Yeah, for sure. Anna Kendall.
2: Yes.
0: Welcome to the table.
2: Oh, thank you. I'm so delighted to be here. And I love the name of this book.
0: Yeah.
2: Ascension Dimension. That is really cool. You know, Jesus is the answer, no matter what the problem is.
0: Mm-hmm. You know, you sent me the most heartfelt text the other day. I'm not going to say what all you said in it, but you're just talking about the fact that, you know, we sit around the table and minister, but all of us have things we're going through.
2: Yes, we do.
0: And I mean, there are struggles that go on. And you know what? We know that God is going to see us through. Rachel Lamb Brown, how are you?
3: I'm good. You know, Jesus calls us higher. And so I want to continue to rise.
0: Yep. Yeah. Dorothy Newton, we talk about everything on the table.
4: Everything.

0: But you know what? This is great information, and it helps us to make informed decisions. And what better place to learn it from? You know, so I'm always so grateful and honored to be here, because not just wonderful guests, I mean, they are amazing, but it also encourages me to.
1: Oh, yeah. You know, I love sitting here. It's like being in Bible school or something.
0: Yes.
1: Cindy Murdoch, how are you?
2: I'm doing good.
1: She called me this weekend. She left me a message, Mom, I'm just checking on you. I'm thinking, Mom, I'm just
3: checking. I think you dialed the wrong number.
2: I totally was zoned out or something. And so then when I was hanging up, I saw your face on my phone. I was like, oh, I just called Joni instead of my mom.
3: That's so cute.
0: She's watching, so now she will know that. Yeah.
1: That's right, that's right. Well, Isaac Petrie, it's always so good to see you. Thank you for being at the table today.
4: Oh, I'm honored. I'm at the table. I'm telling you.
1: That's right.
4: This is amazing.
1: Well, you know, the Bible promises us a life filled with miracles and authority, but many of us aren't walking in the fullness of that reality. And Isaac Petrie is an author and founder of the Second Kings Global Network. And he's here to share how we can live from heavenly places and claim our dominion over the darkness. So, you know, I think a lot of people, Isaac, don't understand as believers that we have dominion in this earthly realm, that that's was granted to us when, and kind of explain that if you would.
4: Well, the ascension, first of all, I have to pause and say how honored I am to be here. I mean this. This is one of the highlights of my ministry.
1: Wow.
4: And but the ascension is the piece that I feel like is missing. Because it is through the ascension that we move from just a conditional salvation to a positional salvation of authority over the enemy. And that's where all our issues are coming from.
1: Mm-hmm. Because it's not a flesh and blood battle.
4: No.
1: But we get caught up, our heart,
4: absolutely,
1: our minds, our emotions get caught in the web of
4: absolutely
1: the flesh and blood that's we feel is hurting us, but it's not a flesh and blood battle.
4: And that's where the enemy wants us. Mm-hmm.
1: He wants us to stay
4: tangled
1: up.
4: And it is hard. Mm-hmm. It's difficult.
1: So hard.
4: But when you understand that we are wrestling against the schemes of the enemy, not necessarily the schemes of a person,
1: right?
4: Even though the enemy uses people,
1: but
4: it's being orchestrated in another realm. And that's where our focus has to be, because that is where we have authority.
5: Yeah.
4: And what the enemy wants us to do is focus in the natural and allow him to get away with everything he's doing to organize and arrange these schemes and traps in our life. But Jesus said that in the ascension, he raised us up in a position far above principality, power, might, dominion, which means we outrank Satan in the realm of the spirit. This is why he wants us focused in the natural, because one word from us in that dimension can shut down spiritual activity over our lives. But what he does, it's because he knows we have authority over him, but not necessarily people, he hides behind human wills.
2: Mm-hmm. I believe.
5: But how do you separate the two? Because, man, sometimes people can hurt us, can't they?
4: Absolutely.
5: It's really hard to separate them.
3: Well, the secret to separating has to be a line of forgiveness before you can go up.
4: Absolutely. Right? And this is what Jesus said. He said, Father, forgive them, for they know not what they do. Mm-hmm. Many people have no idea. It's like when the demoniac of Gadara got set free, the Bible says they saw him sitting clothed and in his right mind, which means all of that time, he was not in his right mind. He was being controlled by another spirit, or actually legions.
3: Lots of spirits.
4: Lots of spirits.
3: Well, and a lot of times that there is a spirit many times driving behavior
4: absolutely
3: of individuals that you can't figure out what in the world is going on. Mm-hmm.
4: Yeah.
3: And you have to understand that your battle is really not with them, although they may have opened a door and allowed that in.
4: Mm-hmm. Right.
3: that spirit is what you're dealing with.
4: Yeah, and I talk about that in the book, how this is how Satan hides from our authority. Because if he can get behind a human will, it's hard to cast out what people let in.
2: Mm-hmm. Mm-hmm. That's so true.
4: You understand? And so this is why the Bible says don't give place to the enemy. Mm-hmm. Because if he gets a position of to be able to function and act and be active in your life, it is hard to displace him when people are giving him place. Mm-hmm. And so this whole spiritual battle is about, the Bible says, casting down imaginations and thoughts and feelings, perceptions that exalt themselves against the knowledge of God. Mm-hmm. And when you function in the realm of the spirit, you can separate it because you realize that this is orchestrated by the enemy. Therefore, I'm not going to attack the person. I'm going after mm-hmm. the spirit.
2: Exactly.
4: And you do that in prayer.
2: Yeah. Do you think that's like in Luke when Jesus was talking to Peter and he said, Peter, Satan has obtained permission to sift you all and test your faith.
4: Absolutely.
2: So you think that's a lot of what's going on is the enemy actually is testing our faith, even how we'll deal with people that are.
4: Absolutely. Used. Because in one of the things somebody said it here about forgiveness, one of the things that's so crucial is he wants you to get in strife. Mm-hmm. Because the Bible says where there's strife, there's confusion in every evil thing. And what forgiveness does is it makes sure that you stay in the commandment of love.
2: Mm-hmm. That's good.
4: Because there's something about violating love, no matter how we're hurt, no matter how we feel, the moment you violate that commandment, Jesus says, don't even bring an offering.
2: So true.
4: If you're in strife. And he says in Mark 11, it will shut down your prayers. Mm. And see, this is why the enemy wants us focused down here in this realm, because it will shut down what he's trying to do in that realm.
3: And, you know, like the scripture that says it's okay to be angry and sin not.
4: Absolutely.
3: We don't stay there.
4: Right.
3: And we follow the biblical principles to get out of that through forgiving. But I want you to take our viewers through the cross as we focus on the cross. But talk about kind of that pattern that you saw and God began to show you.
4: Yes. Jesus went through death, burial, resurrection, then ascension and seating. That's the same thing he took us through. Death, burial, resurrection, ascension and seating, which means my salvation is not complete at the cross. Mm. It's complete through the cross to the right hand of the Father. And so the cross was to give us access. See, that's that veil that tore.
3: Yeah. Mm-hmm.
4: That's that veil. Now we get to have access into the very presence of God.
3: Into the Holy of Holies.
4: We get to sit with him, in company with him, enjoy his authority, his power. And many believers stop at just being saved from sin.
3: Right. Yeah.
4: But I say, no, you got to take one more step. Well, actually got to take a few. You need to get filled with the Spirit. But then you need to get to the ascension, because you're not completely saved until you're seated.
3: Wow. That's so good.
4: Which means the consummation of my salvation doesn't end at him just forgiving my sins. It ends me sitting with him at the right hand of the Father. Mm-hmm. And that's a position of not just authority, but honor.
3: Yeah.
4: That shifts your identity.
5: You talk about the difference between heaven and heavenly places. Why don't you share that?
4: Yes. Heaven, of course, is the end game. Mm-hmm. I mean,
3: if you know Jesus.
4: You're right. You want to make that, definitely want to
3: make
4: that clear.
3: You want to make sure you know Jesus.
4: Absolutely.
3: Okay. You got to invite him in. You got to ask him to forgive your sins.
2: Yes.
3: He paid the price. It's done. And you have eternal life.
4: Absolutely.
3: That's what we all look for, the hope we have, right?
4: Absolutely. Yeah. And so heaven is the end game. But until we get there, he introduces to us heavenly places. Mm-hmm. And he says we function in heavenly places in the earth. Mm. So heaven is a place we go. Heavenly places is a realm that we function in as spirit beings in the earth, releasing his authority here. And I say it like this, because in Ephesians 1, oh my God, if I had time. Ephesians 1.
3: Go ahead, just a little bit.
4: Ephesians 1 talks about our inheritance in Peter says it's reserved in heaven. Mm-hmm. But then Ephesians 1 says that he has given us a earnest of our inheritance now. Mm-hmm. And that word earnest is arabon in the Greek, and it means a down payment.
2: Oh, good. Yes.
4: It means a foretaste, mm-hmm. which means we're supposed to be getting a foretaste of heaven before we get there. Mm. And how did he give it? The Spirit is the down payment. Mm-hmm. When I saw that, I almost screamed because that tells me God sent us the Spirit, not just so we can have good church, but so we could get a taste of heaven. Mm-hmm. He is to lead us into the things that can be manifested now.
2: Yes.
4: That heaven has moved us into mm-hmm. even before we get to heaven. So salvation then comes in two installments. There's a full payment when I get to heaven, but there's a down payment right here.
2: Love it.
4: Earth.
2: Oh, that's good.
4: And the full payment and the down payment were both paid for by the blood.
2: Yes. Yes. Amen.
4: And so this is what we need to be. I want my down payment. Yes. Thank God I'm going to heaven. Right. But until I get there, I want to live in a foretaste of first fruits, a down payment of heaven.
2: Oh, what a foretaste
4: earth.
2: Of glory divine.
5: Authority.
4: That's what we've been called into.
0: Yeah. Yeah. So what would you say to a non-believer who believes that they have already received that inheritance? How do you communicate everything you just said, just to simplify it? Because recently I had someone who approached me. We were just having conversation. It was a good question, you know, because I was talking about, you know, being in Christ and just believing and accepting him. And I was going through salvation. And she said, so are you saying that I have not received the inheritance?
4: Yeah. See, they focus a lot on the natural. And the Bible says, what profits a man to gain the whole world and lose his soul?
2: Right.
4: That there are spiritual blessings that far outweigh natural blessings.
2: That's true.
4: And what you were trying to tell her is that if you want eternal security in your soul, you have to receive Jesus. Because things in this world, you can have houses and cars and a nice life and all of that. But that ends. And after that comes the judgment. Where will you stand? And so the spiritual blessings of redemption, forgiveness, salvation, being an heir of God far outweigh the natural things. And it's hard to get people to disconnect from that when they have, quote unquote, a good life in the earth. Yeah. But there's coming a time where they're going to need something money can't buy.
0: Amen.
4: And they're going to need peace. Yeah. They're going to need joy. And you can only get that in Christ Jesus.
2: So good. You know, I'm just going to use you as an example because you're in ministry. I'm in ministry. But let's just say there are people that have tried to take you down.
4: Oh, yeah, absolutely.
2: How do you not focus on that and allow your heart and your mind to get caught up again? And it's almost like a spider web, big tangled up. And how do you rise above it? Like for people watching that you know, you're thinking about situation, a person like, there's just no way I can get through this. There's no way I can forgive. There's no way I can talk a little bit about how you did it personally to ascend higher and understand. There's one thing my husband understands is that higher place.
4: Yeah.
2: Like, no, Joni, this is not what you think it is. This is the enemy. You know, we have to come above that, continue to look to God and do what he's called us to do. He's so good at encouraging me on that. Talk about how you overcame that.
4: I'm telling you, the enemy literally tried to wipe me out, the ministry out, everything out. But it was difficult at the time because I didn't know then what I know now. Mm. Looking back on it, but the Lord did get me to a place above it. Looking back on it, it became simple to me. That, and this is, I want the listeners to grasp this. Your job is not to defend yourself. That's its job.
0: Vengeance is the Lord.
4: It's
2: I've
4: his.
2: Heard that 1,000 times.
5: I know. Bro, that is a lot harder said than done. And, let me tell you.
4: And here's how. It's because we're spirit, soul, and body. And our spirits are now being born again. The enemy attacks us in the soul. In our mind, our will, our emotions, our feelings.
2: And he hits below the belt.
4: Yeah. But if you succumb to that, you're literally almost, even though it might feel good, you're literally helping the enemy win the battle.
3: So if you lower yourself down,
4: right, absolutely,
3: and you get in the middle and start to defend absolutely yourself, God will let you do it.
4: Yeah,
3: he I remember will. One time he told me, mm-hmm, he said, well, you can do it or I can do it.
4: Absolutely. And, and at the greatest time in my life, he told me, shut your mouth.
2: Wow, yes.
4: Don't say anything. He is a vindicator. He's a righteous judge. Mm-hmm. And just what he said happened. I didn't have to say anything.
2: Yes.
4: He vindicated, and my ministry became greater than ever before.
3: But did it take a long time?
4: You know what? It didn't. It took a revelation.
3: Okay.
4: Once I got a revelation.
3: Once you got your heart postured in the right position.
4: Once I got a revelation that's where the enemy wants the battle, I refused to let him win.
3: And what did you do to ascend? Like, what kind of things were you doing? What were you thinking? What were you doing in the natural?
4: I was reading 1 Corinthians 13 in the Amplified Bible.
2: Oh, yes.
6: Oh, it's powerful.
4: Over and over and over and over.
3: You weren't in the Psalms fighting with David?
4: No. I remember it over and over and over. I was reading that I refuse to break the commandment of love, because here's the thing. Jesus is so powerful. He said, love those. Mm-hmm. Watch this. That hate you.
2: Yes, yeah. And despitefully use you.
4: That's in the red.
2: Yeah.
5: That's in the red.
4: Bless those.
3: That's in the red, folks.
4: Yeah. That
3: means
4: hurts
3: Jesus
4: you.
3: Said it. Jesus
4: pray
3: said
4: for
3: it.
4: Them. You want to know why? Because no matter how bad, evil, wrong they are, he still loves them.
7: Mm-hmm. That's right.
4: And his end game is always redemption.
3: Yes. His end game is to always see a turn and transition,
4: absolutely,
3: restoration. And like, we can't understand that kind of love, can
4: yeah,
3: we?
4: Absolutely.
3: And so, but when we do it, we're enacting a spiritual law that makes no sense in the natural, where God's able to really bless us.
4: And you keep spiritual activity working.
3: Yeah.
4: You keep the presence of God working on your behalf. And that's what the enemy won't shut down. He wants us to say something. He wants us to lash out. He wants us to get in all that, because now you're just releasing all that spiritual activity to cause more chaos.
5: Yeah.
4: But when you rise above and say, Father, forgive them. They know not what they do. Now he says, now watch my spirit work. Watch it move.
3: What about the innocent people that are caught in the crossfire?
4: This has to be taught.
3: Yeah.
4: You know, because you're right. There are ramifications to things in life. Mm-hmm. Everyone has to be taught that command to love. Because most people are not aware of what's happening. They really don't. They're not aware. It's like when people go through deliverance, they say, I can't believe I did that. You know, when you got saved or
2: so
4: when you
2: blinded,
4: got, you,
2: yeah.
4: I can't believe I was out there doing that, dressing like, looking like. Can't, why? Because you're veiled.
3: Yeah,
2: that's true.
4: You're veiled.
2: So
4: and that soulless realm can get in such a stronghold that the Bible says Satan blinds the minds of those who believe. Who do not believe, lest they see. And so what you're praying for is, Lord, open their eyes.
3: Yeah. Mm-hmm.
4: Let them see in every situation, even if we're wrong about something, Lord, open my eyes.
3: Yeah.
4: Let me see so that we can walk out the plan and perfect will of God.
3: You know, Isaac, I think there are probably some people watching right now. You're listening. Maybe you never watched before, but you know, the most important decision that you can make right now is to invite Jesus into your heart, into your life. Ask him to forgive you. Would you lead us in a simple prayer and just share quickly right before you do, and then we'll repeat the prayer after you.
4: Yes. This is your time. This is your moment.
3: Yes.
4: God has a life for you that you cannot imagine, but you have to receive him, because all of the blessings and benefits come with the blesser. And so right now, just ask him, say, Lord Jesus.
8: Lord Jesus.
4: I ask you to come into my heart.
8: I ask you to come into my heart.
4: And change my sinful nature.
8: And change my sinful nature.
4: Into a righteous nature.
8: Into a righteous nature.
4: I know only your blood can do it.
8: I know only your blood can do it.
4: And I receive your sacrifice.
8: And I receive your sacrifice.
4: For my sin.
8: For my sin.
4: Forgive me.
8: Forgive me.
4: For all I've done. And I receive your forgiveness. I confess right now.
8: You are my Lord.
4: You are my Lord. I am now your child. And I receive.
8: Your great salvation.
4: I will not be condemned. Or walk in condemnation.
8: From this day forward.
4: I am free.
8: I am forgiven.
4: And I am blessed.
8: And I am blessed.
4: In Jesus' name. Here's the biggest part. Amen. That means it is so. It is done.
1: So be it.
4: It's just that easy.
1: It really is. And April, I know your whole life story.
6: Which story?
1: but you're like someone that even with your words and actions, I've seen you rise above, and things may not be just the perfection that you thought it might be or would be. But you rose above it, continue to say, okay, God, what are we doing today? And that's what you have to do.
6: You have to, and you have to also realize you don't have to have the last word. You don't have to be right. And by all means, this is the greatest revelation. I don't have to attend every argument I'm invited to. That kept my peace.
2: Shut the door.
6: So just keep my mouth quiet, and God does our battles.
1: Mm-hmm. Yeah.
6: Helps you through it all.
1: The word the Lord gave me is that he said, shut the door, stay in the house. Mm-hmm. And he was talking about, it was a prophetic word that where the God, the prophet said, in that story, you know, when the children of Israel were being delivered out of Egypt, that last plague that came through, the door, there was blood over the doorpost.
4: Wow.
1: Yeah. There's blood over your heart.
2: Yes.
1: I mean, the blood of Jesus has washed away your sin. And so he said, but there was more that he asked of him. He told him, he said, stay in the house and shut the door.
4: Yeah.
1: And there would have been screaming and crying that night.
2: Terrible.
1: You know, they wanted to peek open that door and see what was going on. He said, shut the door. Mm-hmm. Let me do what I'm going to do. And that's a word for somebody watching right now.
4: Oh, you know,
1: you cannot open that door and get in the middle of it. You got to stay above it.
2: Yes.
1: And God is going to defend you. He always defends truth and righteousness. Anna, I can think about it, a lot of things you could have stayed down here on.
7: Mm-hmm.
1: But you've had to come above it. I mean, you have a moment, you know, where you're like, pray for me.
7: Right.
1: But love is the answer, but sometimes it's hard to do that.
7: You know, my husband was in the Marine Corps for 11 years before he started counseling marriages and things. One of the things that he has said is that there are three positions of warfare. There's the one that is the defensive. There is the one who is the
5: offensive,
7: and then there's detente, which means we just all lay down our weapons, which never works. The only position we can be in as Christians is offensive. Defensive is circling the wagons and trying to defend yourself. Offensive, though, you use love, forgiveness, you use God's toolbox.
4: Absolutely.
7: And going on the offensive is how you defeat the enemy. And I've learned that with some of the things I've gone through. I get down here and it's kind of like that victim mentality wants to come in, and you just, you know, God says, no, go on the offensive and use my tools, my weapons.
1: You know, and I think, Isaac, worship is an important.
7: Oh, it is. It's a
1: for me,
7: one.
1: It's kind of like the entrance.
4: How you ascend.
1: Yes. Out of whatever into a higher place.
4: Absolutely.
1: We don't have much time. I know this has ministered to people, the love.
5: Yeah, absolutely. I have to apologize daily for taking it back. And I got to throw it back up to the Lord and say, you got this. I'm sorry that I keep trying to meddle, but it's a daily renewing
4: absolutely
5: of our minds.
4: It is.
5: Yes. It's reading the scriptures.
1: Right.
5: It's communing with God. It's getting in worship.
1: Worship music, I know, is a big thing for you. But you know, for me, I visualize God sometimes in the throne room.
2: Yes.
1: And I just see myself, I'm very small compared to him, throwing myself on him at times, saying,
4: absolutely,
1: you know, cast all your care.
4: Absolutely.
1: And say, okay, God, you're going to have to handle this because I can't. And he's so good about taking it.
4: Absolutely. That's his job as a father. There are times where he says, do what I say. Mm-hmm. But then in the moments you say, I just can't. He says, come here.
7: Yeah.
1: Yeah.
4: And he is a very, very present help.
0: And there's no limit.
4: In the time.
3: Yeah. And he's a personal God.
4: Like, absolutely.
3: He wants to commune with you. Yes. He wants you to talk to him, just like we're talking around the table. You can get to a place where you can get still and say, okay, God, I want you to speak to me. And he'll speak to you through his word. He'll speak to you through a message that you hear from a minister. He'll just speak to you in your mind, and you'll begin to differentiate the voice of God from your own thinking. I know he speaks to me all the time. It took time to learn that.
4: Yes.
3: But he wants to have that kind of communication with us more than anything. Well, we're out of time. Will you come back and,
4: oh, please,
3: and talk some more?
4: You know, you might need to add me to the table. I think I fit at the table.
3: You do. You fit perfect at the table. Well, we are out of time. I want you to remember that living victoriously isn't something you have to strive for. It's a reality. It's already been made possible through Jesus Christ. So take your place in the heavenly realms and walk in the power and authority that he has for you today, and love your enemies. Yes. And bless those
4: absolutely
3: that despitefully use you. Mm-hmm. That it's like, that doesn't make any sense. But you will find your heart, your blood pressure, everything affected when you love. It is amazing the calm that comes when you enact the spiritual laws that God gave us to walk in. So if you're watching today and you need prayer, that prayer line number's on the screen. If you prayed that salvation prayer, call, let us know. I want to send you the free book of Gospel of John. And I want to thank Isaac for joining us to get a copy of his book. Know more about his ministry, visit isaacpetrie.org. 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But I want to thank you, ladies. Thank you, Isaac. Thank you for watching. I'm excited about you just beginning to walk in some of the principles that we talked about today. I believe it's going to be life-changing in the days ahead. God bless you. We'll see you next time. Bye-bye for today.
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0: Right now, we're in the middle of a theological fight that's crossed into politics. This anti-Zionism, anti-Christian Zionism, anti-Israel, anti-dispensationalism, anti-rapture, all that junk that's going on that's actually crossing the boundaries into politics and becoming a fight that's being brought to our front door as evangelical Christians who support Israel and support the futuristic view of the end times. And so what I have done today, for the second time, I have brought on my good friend, Dr. Paul Wilkinson. And he is if you don't know him, a British theologian, author, speaker, and he specializes in biblical prophecy, Christian Zionism, Israel, and the hope of Christ's return. And he just wrote a book entitled talking about the rapture. His doctrinal research examined John Nelson Darby, and that's important because that guy has become the straw man of the Tucker Carlsons of the world. And and having a guy like Dr. Wilkinson here to be able to explain, no, this is what really happened, is the key to understanding how to refute the crazy arguments that Tucker Carlson and the rest of these podcasters are doing. And so this is going to be important for us. So when you hear Dr. Wilkinson, he's clear. He has insight. He knows his scripture. And again, his latest book, The Beautiful Simplicity of the Rapture, you want to make sure you get that into your hands as well. So anyway, welcome to the show, Dr. Paul Wilkinson. Good to have you here.
1: Great to be back with you, Pastor Brandon.
0: Yeah. Thank you for tuning in all the way in England, where you're at. And I know we have a big time difference. I think it's in the evening now with you guys. But thanks for making some time for us, brother. I know you're a busy guy.
1: Not as busy as you, but on subjects like this, you know, it's important we just stand together and proclaim the truth and encourage our brothers and sisters.
0: Yeah, and this is the opportunity that I wanted you to have on the show to be able to set the record straight, because here in the United States, the attack is hitting us at the front door. It's hitting dispensationalism. They're saying this is some kooky, weird sect that was developed in the 1830s in somebody's basement. And it's a late development, you know, that happened. And they're saying all kinds of stuff. And then John Darby, obviously, who you specialize in, is being used as a straw man, that he and his followers were part of some weird sect that got excommunicated out of the organized church because his weirdo eschatology. And that's coming from a guy like J.D. Hall, who went on Tucker and said those kinds of things. But I want you to set the record straight. Did John Darby come from some weird sect that would have got him excommunicated from the established church had he not left on his own because he was just so weird in his beliefs? Is that true?
1: Absolutely not. 100% false. You know, it's just mind-boggling to me the different things that get put out there about Darby, and most Christians in the church won't know anything about him. And I knew very little before I did my doctorate studies 2003 to 2006 at the University of Manchester. John Darby was an Anglo-Irish clergyman. He was born in London in 1800, November 1800, christened the following year. His middle name, Nelson, came from Admiral Lord Nelson, the great British admiral who defeated Napoleon's fleet, put an end to Napoleon's power on the waters, Battle of Trafalgar and all of that. And it was Darby's uncle, Sir Henry d'Estaing Darby, that served under Nelson. And so Admiral Nelson became Darby's godfather, and that's where he took his name from. He was born into wealth, into aristocracy. His father, John Darby, was from Ireland, had a very wealthy property over there, Leap Castle. His mother was an American, Anne Vaughan, daughter of Samuel Vaughan, who was a sugar plantation owner in Philadelphia, acquainted with George Washington. So all of this is in the background to Darby. 1815, he goes to Westminster School. Then he's in Trinity College, Dublin, which was absolute top of the tree, and he's studying law. This guy is clever. The course of his life is headed towards him becoming a barrister. And he graduates, and much to his father's displeasure and anger, Darby decides to go into the ministry, forsake a career in law. His father just basically disowns him. And so he joins, he becomes a minister in the Church of Ireland, which is like the Irish equivalent of the Church of England, Anglican Communion. And he's ordained as a deacon in 1825 over in Ireland. 1826, he becomes a priest in the Church of Ireland, not Catholic priest, Protestant priest. And this guy just works tirelessly. John Nelson Darby is in a very poor area, Roman Catholic dominated. He's in the mountains of County Wicklow. He's through the mountains. He's in the bogs. He's visiting Roman Catholic peasants. He's leading literally hundreds to Christ.
0: Wow.
1: Proclamation of the gospel. Then in October 1827, he has a serious horse riding accident, hits his leg against the post. So he has to recuperate in his sister's house in Dublin, Southern Ireland. And it's there that he says the scriptures gained complete ascendancy over him. Mm. That's when his doctrines of salvation and Israel and the second coming and the rapture really began to formulate. And he also at that time became disillusioned, as did many in the Church of Ireland and Church of England. They became disillusioned with the established church because all of these Roman Catholics had come to faith in Jesus. And the Church of Ireland was imposing an oath of loyalty upon these new converts to the British monarch and the British government. And Darby records that all of those, that great harvest of souls, just disappeared. It just ended. And Darby was so grieved because he said Christ is the head of the church, not the British monarch, the British
0: Amen.
1: George IV, I think it was at the time, but Christ. And so Darby made the decision to withdraw. He resigned from the Church of Ireland, and so did several other ministers, and he began to meet with others in Dublin, in their homes, breaking bread, studying the word, praying together. And within a couple of years, what became known as the Plymouth Brethren movement was formed.
0: Well, that's amazing. And thank you for setting the record straight on that, because this lie that his views were so absurd and weird, quote unquote, from J.D. Hall on Tucker Carlson, that he faced inevitable excommunication because his views were so weird. But it sounds to me that this guy was right in line with scripture. I wouldn't have agreed with the church of the Anglican church, what they were doing. And I don't think neither of you, I would have left with him. He said, yeah, I'm joining up with you boys.
1: Yeah.
0: These guys are no good. So I thank you for setting the record straight. Now I want you to set the record straight on another thing. So here's the other thing. The critics, like the Tuckers and the J.D. Halls and the John Riches of the world, are saying, well, Darby invented dispensationalism. He just cooked it up. Got some information about from Margaret MacDonald and some this demon-possessed woman, and he concocted this whole eschatology in his basement. Set the record straight for us on that.
1: All right, well, I'm just going to read one line to you and to the listeners, the viewers. There are not, therefore, two covenants of grace differing in substance, but one and the same under various dispensations. Mm. Now, was that written by John Nelson Darby? No, that was the Westminster Confession of Faith.
0: There you go.
1: 1646. Section 7 of God's covenant with man. They're talking about dispensations.
0: Sure.
1: Like every believer, Martin Luther, whoever you want to go back to, they've always used the word dispensation. And especially for those who use the King James Version, that word is in, Ephesians 1, verse 10. We've got the KJV here. That in the dispensation of the fullness of times, he might gather together in one, all things in Christ. So the word itself, it's been an English word used to translate the Greek word oikonomia, referring to God's administration. It's used of in ancient Greek times of the administration of a house. And so theologically, it came to be used of God's administration of the world, different times, different ages, time of Noah, time of Abraham, time of Moses and the law, the time of the Lord Jesus Christ, time of grace, the church age, you got the tribulation period, you got, so you can go right back. I mean, William Watson produced this incredible book, Dispensationalism Before Darby, and he goes into incredible detail just saying that word was in the air for centuries. So that is a red herring when people just latch onto a word and say, well, you know, Darby just formulated this. No, he didn't. That's what evangelicals were, you know, that's the way they were that's the word they were using to describe how God has worked through history at different times in different ways. So, you know, what Darby did was basically following this horse riding accident, he's in convalescence, he's in the scriptures, and he is being struck by three prominent things. Number one, which he already believed, scripture has to be interpreted literally.
0: Yes.
1: Until the Bible tells you otherwise. That's the literal, grammatical, historical interpretation. Take the ordinary, plain sense of scripture. Look at it in context. Look at the grammar. Look at what the original author was intended to communicate to the original readers. And he saw for the first time properly the distinction between Israel and the church. So he described Israel as the earthly people of God, and all Bible prophecy recorded in the Old Testament focuses primarily on Israel, an earthly nation, a people in a land with borders and a capital city and a temple, a central place of worship, and the church being a spiritual people or a heavenly people seated with Christ in heavenly realms, a mystery in the Old Testament, but revealed through primarily the Apostle Paul.
0: Right.
1: So, and thirdly, that everything was written for the glory of God, that was the end goal, God's glorification. And that was going to be through the restoration ultimately of Israel on earth and the glorification of the church through the rapture. So, you know, Darby wasn't a big fan of the word dispensation. He said that himself. And he certainly didn't set out a system called dispensationalism. He just took the Bible literally. He saw that the Israel was not the church and the church was not Israel. And they had two distinct destinies. And he saw the glory of God as the final goal. And so he would speak quite loosely and generally of dispensations. And he had sub-dispensations. Really, it's Cyrus Scofield towards the end of the 19th century that starts to systematize it. And this group of men in America called dispensationalists, they're the ones that really take it forward as a system. But for Darby, it was just simply rightly dividing the word of God, applying a proper literal, grammatical, historical hermeneutic. And when you do that, you find that Israel and church are not one and the same. Covenant theology, amillennialism, reformed theology is false. Premillennialism is the truth. And there we go. That was Darby's dispensationalism.
0: Yeah. Oh, that's brilliant right there. Because what you're saying, you know, is he didn't create this and invent this. He just discovered it by just using the literal grammatical historical interpretation. And that's what anyone would do using that hermeneutic, I would imagine.
1: Well, I didn't come to the same views as Darby because I grew up on dispensationalist authors. I came to it through my reading of scripture and through the teaching of my pastor, who wasn't part of the Brethren movement, knew little about Darby, wasn't dispensationalist per se. And so many millions of Christians have come to the same conclusion. So again, it's just a slur. It's just being used by the enemy to create this image, this caricature of somebody that takes the Bible literally, sees Israel and the church distinct. The rapture, you know, I forgot to mention that. Darby saw clearly the rapture, and it would be before the tribulation period. Mm-hmm. That is how you come to those positions, by applying that kind of hermeneutic consistently. The problem with the postmillennialists, the amillennialists, the reformed covenant people is they're not consistent.
0: Yeah,
1: they're consistent in the Old Testament, but once they come to the New Testament, everything's spiritualized, allegorized, and there's all kinds of meanings, and you end up where we are today in much of the church, total confusion, division, and basically it's depending on the reader, what the reader thinks scripture means, instead of what the author, Almighty God, intended for us to understand.
0: Tell me this, Paul, and just I just need a broad brush of church history in just a bit. Where did this allegorization, spiritualization of the text start coming in? What? Why did that become a dominant view? I mean, man, because when you do that, you can read all kinds of stuff into it, and that's where when you look at the cults or the Catholic Church, they read themselves into Israel. Every cult claims to be is the new Israel.
1: Yeah.
0: How did this infiltrate into church history? Where did this come from?
1: Yeah, well, you had a school in Alexandria, Egypt, a catechetical school, meaning that is where leaders in the church would go to be trained theologically. It's like the original theological seminaries, Bible colleges. And this one was set up by Clement of Alexandria, and he was applying Greek thought. He was going to Plato, and he was looking beyond the natural, beyond the material, beyond the literal. And so when it came to the Word of God, men like Clement and his successor Origen, who had a lot of crazy ideas, soul sleep and all of that sort of thing,
0: Wow. They
1: were looking for what they called a higher spiritual meaning. So beyond the black and white text, the page of Scripture, there's something higher that God has put in His Word, and it's up to the believer to crack basically that code. And then the fourth and fifth century, you get the heavyweight, the theological heavyweight champion, Augustine of Hippo, modern day Algeria, I think. He was incredibly influential. He was originally premillennial, believing that Jesus was returning to the earth to rule and reign, and he abandoned that. He adopted this allegorical method of interpretation, and that held sway. That was like nail in the coffin to premillennialism. The early church fathers were predominantly premillennial. People like Justin Martyr, who gave us the unfortunate phrase, spiritual Israel, referring to the church. You know, I've got a quote from his famous dialogue with Trypho, a Jew. He says, "I and others who are right-minded Christians on all points are assured that there will be a resurrection of the dead and 1,000 years in Jerusalem, which will then be built, adorned, and enlarged, as the prophets Ezekiel and Isaiah and others declare." Now, he's writing that 60 years after the canon of Scripture is closed. And that was the predominant view until Augustine comes along. And from that moment on, especially as the church was separating itself more and more from its Jewish roots, you had the councils, ecumenical councils, where bishops would meet together, and the famous Council of Nicaea in AD 325. They made a real separation of Easter and Passover, didn't want anything to do with the Jewish people and their traditions and their festivals. And so that was the backdrop to this separation between the church and the Jewish people, and then theologically, this separation from premillennialism. So Augustine becomes the theological father or doctor of the Roman Catholic Church. All the Catholic popes hail Augustine. Unfortunately, the two main Protestant reformers, Martin Luther and John Calvin, were Augustinian Catholics before they were saved. And so they just embraced it. They didn't break completely free from the shackles of Rome, and they adopted that allegorical amillennialism of Augustine. And that carried on through all the Protestant creeds, catechisms, statements of faith that were, you know, adopted by the new Protestant churches around Europe.
0: Wow. Well, it seemed like it just buried the literal, historical, grammatical interpretation. And it seems to me, and maybe correct me if I'm wrong, Dr. Wilkinson, it seems to me once we got free and broke free of the yoke of the Catholic Church, and yes, Calvin and Luther continued to hold to Augustinian eschatology, it seems that the literal grammatical historical interpretation starts making its way, and you start getting people breaking free and just reading it for what it says, and lo and behold, they're discovering a distinction between Israel and the church. They're not full-blown dispensationalists like you and me today, but at least they saw, wait a second, I think we've been reading this wrong. Is that how it went during the Reformation period?
1: Yeah, and it's only with the era of the English Puritans, the end of the 16th century, early 17th century, that you have the beginning of a restoration of premillennialism.
0: Okay.
1: And one of the main guys, this guy is just amazing to me. He was called Sir Henry Finch.
0: Okay.
1: If you've got Sir in front of your name, that means you're highly regarded in this country. You're acknowledged by the monarch. Sir Henry Finch was a member of the British Parliament. He worked under King James I. And in 1621, he publishes a book called The World's Great Restoration or The Calling of the Jews.
0: Wow.
1: And that is like the first main premillennial publication that is just laying it all out. God's not finished with the Jews. He's not replaced Israel with the church. The Jewish people are going to come back. And Henry Finch, what makes it even more remarkable, Brandon, is Henry Finch is living in an era in England where there's no official Jewish presence in England because King Edward I kicked the Jews out in 1290. So there were no Jews living in England, no recognizable presence.
0: Okay.
1: And yet Henry Finch, a Christian, he's got all that responsibility in society. He's just going to the Word of God.
0: Yeah.
1: He's taking it literally. He's applying that hermeneutic. And lo and behold, he realizes, you know, there's no Jewish state. There's no Baron Rothschild coming knocking on his door, offering ridiculous amounts of money. That family, you know, was only just beginning in Europe. There was certainly not a family of bankers, financiers, as they later became. He's just in the Word of God, and he writes this book, and it's incredible. It's what you and I would agree to 100%, or maybe 99%. King James I puts him in prison.
0: Really?
1: For daring to write such a book, puts Sir Henry Finch and his publisher, William Gouge, in prison.
0: Wow.
1: Because Henry Finch dared to suggest, based on God's word, that one day all the nations of the world would be subservient to a restored kingdom of Israel.
0: Wow.
1: So King James I says, that's enough, in you go. Now, he was released from prison when Henry Finch decided to apologize for any offense caused, and he removed particularly the offensive things that weren't offensive, but they were to James I. But that was like lighting the touch paper. That just set off a chain reaction. But it was then in the 18th century, the time of John and Charles Wesley, George Whitefield. I just watched that incredible film, The Great Awakening. Wow, I was in tears. All about Whitefield and Benjamin Franklin. At that time, souls are being saved in huge numbers on both sides of the Atlantic. And what are these new Christians doing? They're going to the Word of God. They're getting fired up by what they're reading in Scripture. And one of the things they're reading in Scripture is that Jesus is coming back to rule and reign on David's throne. Whoa, the Jews.
0: Yeah.
1: The Jews still have a place in the purposes of God. And so you had all these men, suddenly they're writing pamphlets and forming societies. And that is then just going to mushroom at the beginning of the 1800s with all kinds of, movements and societies and books and pamphlets and Bible prophecy conferences that are going to begin on this side of the Atlantic in 1826. Carrying through over in Ireland with Derby in the 1830s, and then eventually the 1860s onwards over in the United States.
0: Wow, that's amazing. So the groundswell was there. It was building. Yeah, and what you're saying. And I don't know, let me back up and do a bird's eye view, because I want to get your opinion on this. So this groundswell starts happening. These people are in church history are starting to see, wait, God has a purpose and a plan for Israel. We've gotten this all wrong. Here we go. And they're getting excited about it. They're getting excited about the second coming and the rapture. Do you think from a bird's eye view that God was preparing the church to eventually be able to witness the return of Israel in 1948? I mean, it's I don't know. What is your take on that? Of why, you know, I mean, God controls the course of history and through his providence, and obviously, but it seemed to me that it that needed to happen because God was going to bring Israel back into the land. I don't know. What's your take on that?
1: Yeah, I think, you know, whether you're reading through biblical history or modern history, there's always two parallel tracks going on. And that's what's going on in the world politically and what's going on in the church spiritually. Okay. And so as the Lord is preparing, using the nations, using the Jewish Zionist movement, Theodore Herzl, various powers in Europe to ultimately bring about the Jewish state in 1948, so he's quickening those in the church that are true to his word, that hold his word dear, and in preparation so they can pray. They can pray into this, but most importantly, they can use the word, Brandon, bear witness.
0: Yeah.
1: God has his witness. And yes. Who is the witness to the truth of our Lord Jesus Christ, if not the church?
0: Yes.
1: And so this is what is happening more and more. I think of the British government when the Balfour Declaration was issued in 1917. The number of Christians, some of them may have been nominal Christians, not necessarily born again, but the number of Christians that were in the British cabinet at that time is quite incredible. Never happened since.
0: Really?
1: Yeah, these streams were just, you know, converging, and you've got the political, you know, these tracks have been running, and now they're going to converge with 1948.

Christians, trying to confuse, trying to get them divided. And that is exactly where we are today. You know, it's yeah. like, you know, can a nation be born in a day? That the right. fact that the Lord God used that imagery at the end of Isaiah to describe what an incredible miracle it would be, that Israel would be brought forth in a day. It will come through tremendous labor.

0: When Jesus was about to die, just before he died, he shouted out, remember the victorious cry, tetelestai, which means paid in full. When Jesus was raised from the dead, it was God saying, amen, it has been paid in full. Because if there was one sin that any human in the history of mankind had committed that Jesus didn't pay for, that one sin would have kept him in the grave forever. So anytime you think, oh, this time he can't forgive me, not this time. Remember, he's alive. It means he paid.
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5: Welcome to the Washington Stan News Brief. I'm Quint Delameter, bringing you Wednesday's top stories. The city council in Fremont, Nebraska has decided to reverse a policy that will allow a young man by the name of Andrew Coates to apply again to become a firefighter. Coates first applied in April 2026 to be a full-time firefighter after volunteering for 2 years, only for his application to be denied because he was homeschooled. After Coates submitted his original application, the city of Fremont changed their policy to state that graduation from an accredited high school was required to qualify. On Tuesday night, a full house watched as members of the city council ultimately decided to overturn the policy after an outpouring of public support for the Coateses across the country. After months of fighting the discrimination, the Coates family celebrated with Andrew the outcome they prayed so many months for. Across the pond, a co-pilot on a flight from Dubai to Tel Aviv tried to crash the plane after stabbing the other pilot on Wednesday. Here's an Israeli passenger on the flight explaining what he experienced.
6: The flight from Dubai was a very calm one for the first 2 hours. And when we arrived at the Jordanian border, suddenly the aircraft broke. Massive turbulence for 20, 30 seconds, then balance. And then once again dropped for 10 seconds and balance again. And then we saw that in the front of the aircraft, there was a riot. Many people rushed over there. And apparently, one pilot stunned

0: The affected passengers departed Saudi Arabia for Israel aboard another replacement aircraft after 8 hours on the ground. While both pilots were injured, all passengers on board are reportedly safe and uninjured. Prime Minister of Israel Benjamin Netanyahu shared on Wednesday, "I salute these heroes who demonstrated extraordinary resourcefulness and courage." He also reported that the co-pilot responsible, identified as an Omani national, was arrested after the plane landed. Back in the U.S., former U.S. Special Counsel Jack Smith sat before senators on Tuesday facing calls for prosecution for what lawmakers are saying was an abuse of power in his investigations of President Donald Trump. Smith brought two since-dismissed criminal cases against the president involving the results of the 2020 election and an alleged mishandling of classified documents after his first term. Some criticism of Smith has focused on records his investigators obtained involving members of Congress. Smith obtained phone call logs from several Republican senators around the time of January 6, 2021. In July, Republican senators revealed that Smith also reviewed texts from 44 members of Congress without their prior knowledge. At the time, Representative Jim Jordan referred Smith to the Department of Justice, claiming he made false statements. Here's Senator Josh Hawley.
1: Anytime the law stood in your way, anytime the Constitution stood in your way, you just ignored it. Is that why you lied to the House under oath about getting member text messages?
2: I answered every question I was asked truthfully.
1: No, I don't think so.
2: I'm proud of our investigation.
1: No, well, you shouldn't be. You should be totally ashamed.
0: I'm Quinn Delamater, and that's Wednesday's news. You can dive deeper at the Washington Stand, Family Research Council's outlet for news and commentary from a biblical worldview. We'll be back next time with more stories that matter, so make sure you tune in.

0: 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Washington Watch with Tony Perkins starts now.
1: We have no credible threats to us right now that would coordinate what took place over there. But as far as what happened in the cockpit, what happened on that flight, who the individual is, all that information is still going to is going to be coming out, I'm sure, in due time, but it's still under investigation.
2: That was Secretary of Homeland Security Mark Wayne Mullen earlier today commenting on a frightening incident aboard a flight headed to Israel where the co-pilot is reported to have stabbed the pilot multiple times in an apparent attempt to crash the plane. Welcome to this Wednesday, September 30th edition of Washington Watch. I'm your host, Tony Perkins. Thanks so much for joining us. Well, coming up, passengers and crew aboard a flight headed from the UAE to Israel sprang into action after one pilot allegedly stabbed the other in an apparent attempt to crash the plane. Authorities are investigating whether it was an attempted terrorist attack. Former Secret Service agent and Homeland Security expert Tim Miller joins us with more. Plus, abortion and gender transition procedures for minors will be on the ballot this November in Missouri. Governor Mike Kehoe will join us to discuss the proposed constitutional amendment and what it would change. And Louisiana Attorney General Liz Merle joins me here in studio. Louisiana, Alabama, and Arkansas today launched a major legal challenge against the abortion shield laws of New York, California, and Massachusetts. These laws are designed to protect abortion providers who send abortion drugs into states where the trafficking of these drugs are illegal. All of that and more straight ahead. All right, let's start with the breaking international news. Passengers and crew aboard a flight from Dubai to Tel Aviv reportedly sprang into action after one pilot stabbed the other and apparently tried to crash the Boeing 737. The plane plunged thousands of feet before control was regained, and it made an emergency landing in Saudi Arabia. Joining us now with the latest is Washington Watch reporter Mary Stackhouse. So, Mary, what do we know at this hour?
3: Well, Tony, Israeli officials say that the co-pilot of a flight headed from Dubai to Tel Aviv tried to crash the plane after stabbing the pilot. As you said, passengers on that flight reportedly got into the cockpit and tried to subdue him, which they did. Now, in a video that's been circulating online, passengers appear to be tending to the two wounded men. The aircraft's data appeared to show that the plane had suddenly and rapidly descended. The plane reportedly dropped nearly 17,000 feet in less than 2 minutes. Here's how an Israeli passenger on board described what happened.
4: Suddenly the aircraft dropped, massive drop, when you have massive turbulence for 20-30 seconds, then balance, and then once again drop for 10 seconds and balance again. And then we saw that in the front of the aircraft, there was a riot, many people rushed over there, and apparently one pilot stabbed the other.
3: The pilot, after being stabbed, was able to open the door of the cockpit, where passengers reportedly helped subdue the co-pilot. Two off-duty pilots reportedly took control of the plane after that, landing it safely in Saudi Arabia. Israeli media said that there were more than 160 Israeli passengers that were on board that plane, about 180 in all. Tony?
2: Well, Mary, speaking of Israel, back in Washington last night, Senate Republicans blocked an effort by Democrats to mandate a report on violence in Judea and Samaria targeting Israeli citizens. Mary, walk us through the news, and how this vote played out.
3: Absolutely. In a 47-51 vote, Senate Republicans successfully defeated this Democrat-led resolution. It aimed to investigate alleged human rights violations and violence in Judea and Samaria. The blocked measure would have required the State Department to report on the deaths of several American citizens killed in Judea and Samaria, as well as provide updates on U.S. citizens being held in Israeli jails. Democratic Senator John Fetterman voted with Republicans. Opponents of the resolution insisted that the vote would have turned the U.S.-Israel alliance into a political issue amid the conflict that's going on with Iran. Shifting to another vote earlier today, Senate Democrats blocked legislation placing new restrictions on stock trading by members of Congress. The Stop Insider Trading Act, which was passed in the House, would prohibit members of Congress from buying stocks of publicly traded companies. And that would go for along with their spouses and their dependent children. Democratic lawmakers argue that the legislation falls short of a full ban. Also earlier today, Senate Democrats blocked the Ratepayer Protection Act. The legislation aimed to protect Americans from costs related to electrical grid updates that are required by AI data centers. Tony?
2: All right. Sounds like they got a lot of work to do when they come back after the election. All right. Let's shift now to some domestic news. Breakthrough on one front. The Fremont City Council in Nebraska voted to amend their employment policy last night, which had been changed to exclude homeschoolers from the hiring process. Walk us through what came of last night's council meeting.
3: Sure, Tony. Well, this is great news. Last night, dozens of homeschool families packed the city council meeting in support of 22-year-old volunteer firefighter Andrew Coates, who was blocked from being considered for a paid position at Fremont Fire Department. He was denied due to a hiring policy that was amended to require applicants to have a diploma from an accredited high school. The hiring policy was amended after Andrew applied for the job. Now, Andrew's father spoke before the city council last night. He and his family this past weekend came and shared their story at Family Research Council's Pray Vote Stand Summit. Here's what he said last night.
5: When government refuses to listen, citizens still have a responsibility and a path forward. I learned three things in Washington, D.C. this last weekend. We pray for wisdom, courage, and humility for those entrusted to serve our community. That's you. We vote, we participate, and we pay attention, and we hold those who serve accountable to the people that they represent. And we stand. We stand peacefully and lawfully for truth, accountability, and good government. We stand with our neighbors, and we stand for the simple principle that government exists to serve its citizens and not to ignore them. Pray, vote, stand.
3: Now, when the final vote was passed, Andrew was visibly moved. Councilman Paul Von Baron claimed that the council did not intend to single out homeschoolers. Leading up to this vote, Family Research Council launched a petition campaign urging the public to reach out to city council members to reverse the hiring policy. So this vote is definitely an answer to prayer.
2: It certainly is, and we're going to be having we'll have Andrew Coates on the program a little bit later. We'll talk more about last night's vote before the Fremont City Council, which I thought was fascinating. I watched the whole thing. It was on the Stand Firm app, so for those that have the Stand Firm app, you may have watched it. Mary, we're waiting for Tim to connect with Tim Miller. I want to go back to this incident on the flight coming out of Dubai to Israel. What do we know? What do authorities know so far about the co-pilot that stabbed the pilot in this apparent attempt to crash the plane?
3: Yeah, Tony. So the alleged assailant, he was arrested after the plane landed. An Israeli official identified the man as an Omani national. The airline said in a statement that the underlying reasons for the incident remained unknown and warned against premature speculation. Now, Israeli Prime Minister Benjamin Netanyahu says Israel is investigating whether the incident was an attempted terrorist attack. He made some comments earlier today. He said that the plane landed safely at Tabuk Airport in Saudi Arabia with all of the passengers out of harm's way. He said that the stabbing pilot is currently being investigated by the Saudi authorities. He said that he's instructed the security establishment to prepare for additional potential threats, and he promised to provide updates. Here's one passenger's account of what happened after the plane was landed safely in Saudi Arabia. Clip 9.
6: The third pilot who was in the aircraft managed to take control of the aircraft, take us south to simply to Saudi. There we were. We had a very, very warm welcome. They took care of everything, like medical, steam, and food, and whatever. They were very welcoming. And the people were very calm. No history.
3: Now, more videos of passengers and their family members describing those terrifying moments on the plane when it plummeted have been coming out today. One passenger's mother retells the terrifying moments that her daughter experienced while aboard that flight. Here's that clip, clip 8.
7: My daughter, she was on the fly to from Dubai to Israel. She's come from Bangkok, Thailand. And she called me now, maybe 20 minutes ago. And she told me she was thinking she's going. She said they heard voices or a tzakot. Somebody asked for help. He was in Tayas. Where is the Tayas? Pilot, yes. He's screaming, help, help, help.
3: This afternoon, Israeli passengers who were on that original flight, Fly Dubai flight, arrived back in Israel with dozens of loved ones cheering upon their arrival and greeting them. And Prime Minister, oh, go ahead.
2: Okay. Well, that, I mean, it certainly looks like a, as you mentioned earlier, they're investigating as a terrorist incident. Mary, we got Tim Miller. I'm going to go to Tim Miller now. Let's bring Tim in, former Secret Service special agent, 30 years in law enforcement, military professional, has extensive background in Homeland Security. Today, he's the founder and president of Lionheart Protection Strategies. Tim, welcome back to Washington Watch. Thanks for joining us.
8: It's an honor to be here with you, Tony. Thanks for having me.
2: All right. So this is being investigated as a, you know, an attempted terrorist act. It certainly looks like it meets all the criteria.
8: Yeah, Tony. And, you know, here we go again. Jews attack, you know, on the ground, from the sea and the air. And there's no question. I mean, we do have to wait, obviously. But you've got to know Amani pilot had only been there 9 months, but somehow was cleared to fly this aircraft into Israel. Again, these cowards don't go after military targets. They go after 174 innocent people, 27 children, and they're going to destroy life when they can. So I think it's a miracle. We need to recognize that they were able to get access. Fortunately, this particular plane only has two folks in the cockpit, so that the pilot was able to get that door open. There are different reports which will come out, but thank God they were able to get that plane under control, because well, it wouldn't have had much more time.
2: As the Prime Minister pointed out, commending the passengers. I mean, this is what we saw on 9/11 over Pennsylvania. I mean, this is where we have people. Fortunately, as I was thinking about this, first thing was everybody in Israel has served in the military. There are no bystanders in Israel. They're all engaged when something like this happens.
8: Yeah, that's precisely the point, except for you do have 27 children. You have women that maybe haven't served in a long time. But here's the reality. It should not be, the world should not tolerate the targeting of Jewish people wherever they are on an ongoing basis. And, you know, it's interesting. We saw what happened with Prime Minister Netanyahu and half the world walking out. And it's truly a tragedy that these events, oh, by the way, they're going to continue.
2: Let me ask you a quick question, because we're just about out of time, unfortunately. But I know you do a lot of work in Judea and Samaria, and we saw this vote in the Senate last night, where we've heard that as the UN last week. That anti-Semitic conversation and targeting of Israeli citizens, you know, saying they're perpetrating violence, does that not motivate terrorists like this?
8: It absolutely does. And if you think about Gaza and, you know, the entire, you know, accusations against the IDF, who, by the way, Tony, you and I as Marines know, we didn't typically notify entire regions.
2: Exactly.
8: Hey, we're going to attack this region before we went in. So I think it's part of the lie that unfortunately is perpetuated. And when you think of from the river to the sea, let Palestine be free. There's no question as to what they do.
2: Tim, we're out of time. Thanks for joining us. Folks, stick with us.
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0: 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And while much attention is focused on the battle for the control of Congress, and rightfully so, but the fight for life is another battle that's being waged right now. Voters in several states will decide this fall whether their states will protect pregnant women and unborn life or pave the way for abortion on demand. And one of those states is Missouri, where voters are being presented with Amendment 3, also known as H.J.R. 7, which would restore pro-life values back into the Missouri Constitution. Joining us now to talk about this is Missouri Governor Mike Kehoe. Governor Kehoe, welcome to Washington Watch. Thanks so much for joining us today.
1: Tony, thank you so much for having me on. This is a huge issue, and I appreciate you opening people's eyes on how important this is.
0: Well, first, before we jump into the specifics, I just want to thank you, Governor. You've got the entire statewide elected officials in the state of Missouri are leaning into this, and you're helping lead the way, and I just want to commend you for that. Because Missouri, I've been there a lot. We got a lot of listeners in Missouri. Missouri is a conservative, pro-life state. This is an opportunity to correct something that went wrong in 2024.
1: Well, Tony, I tell people all the time that I think an elected official's number one responsibility is to be able to speak for the lives that can't speak for themselves, for the innocent that are still in the womb. My wife and I have four children, one grandchild on the ground, another one coming. It never hits home more than when you hold that baby in your hand. And we were proud to be part of a pro-life community here for a long time. My wife, Claudia, is the treasurer for the committee that's running the Yes on Amendment 3 campaign. We're all in. Every day we're trying to promote to Missourians. And as you mentioned, we're a very Christian family value state. The importance of what Amendment 3 is and how important it is to vote yes on Amendment 3.
0: Okay, let's talk about Amendment 3 because it not only protects the unborn, but it also protects the rights of parents in many ways and protects children from this ideology that has been mutilating our children. Talk about that.
1: Yeah, there's no other way to put it. It is mutilation. And the legislature passed a law that has a sunset that prohibits children, minors, from having transgender surgery, any of these hormone blocker treatments, all this craziness that's going on that tries to change what God gave us at birth, which is not changeable, by the way. And that has a sunset in 2027. So not only does Amendment 3 protect innocent life, restoring some of the safeguards so we do not have abortion on demand, it also puts into our state's constitution that transgender surgery on minors is not allowed.
0: So this Amendment 3, will be on the ballot, and the call is to vote yes on this amendment.
1: The call is to vote yes on this amendment. And I'm telling you, Missourians, as we travel the state quite a bit. I've been in five different cities in the last 3 days on multiple different issues. I have folks coming up to me all the time saying, tell me this isn't true. We don't have abortion on demand. We have abortion essentially on demand in Missouri now. The last crazy group of people that came in from the East and left coast came onto our ballot in 2024 and erased what a very pro-life legislature and pro-life governors had put into place over a period of years with outside money and outside influence. Now we need to restore back to those common sense Christian principles that protects lives and, to your point, protects children from those surgeries.
0: So, Governor Kehoe, what this does as well, because in 2024, as you mentioned, that outside money and influence that came in, and in the wake of a lot of confusion in the overturn of Roe v. Wade and the Dobbs case, a lot of people were misled. This actually put abortion into the Constitution and does not allow, I'm talking about the one in 2024, the legislature, the General Assembly, to enact laws to protect women. Now, this will correct that, allowing the General Assembly to enact laws that will ensure the health and safety of women in connection with abortion. So this rights a lot that was done wrongly in 2024.
1: You're exactly right. 2024's initiative was horrible for multiple reasons. It barely got passed. The name of our organization for the Pro Amendment 3 is Her Health, Her Future, because, Tony, it is about women's health. It is about protecting children. It is about restoring Missouri's common sense Christian principles back into our state and actually into our Constitution. Yes on 3 has never been more important than it is now.
0: What's the website where people can find out more information there in Missouri?
1: Well, you can go to Her Health, Her Future. If you Google Yes on 3 for Missouri, you'll get to the various sites. We have fortunate enough to have in Missouri multiple pro-life organizations, from Vitae to Missouri Right to Life to 40 Days for Life. All of these pro-life organizations working together nationally. Susan B. Anthony has been fantastic to work with on this as we promote it. So you'll be able to get to multiple resources on what that will take you. Most importantly, I want to say, Tony, quickly, is that we had a meeting just a few months ago with the denominations from all across our state, every Christian denomination you can think of, encouraging them to talk to their members, their congregations, the people in those churches, to make sure they know how important it is. And I can tell you, our Christian community has never been more united about the importance of being Yes on 3. And I think if you go to any of your churches, no matter what denomination you are, your pastor, your minister, your holy person that is running that church will be able to tell you how important Yes on 3 is and give you even more information.
0: Oh, I know that's happening. I've talked to many, many pastors in Missouri. They're focusing on this. In fact, I'm going to be in Missouri later this month. I'll be in Jefferson City on October 22nd at a pregnancy help center there in central Missouri. And then I'll be preaching in Kansas City at Fellowship Church, all three morning services, encouraging people to take a stand for life. One other point, Governor Kehoe, I want to mention here that was egregious is that it took away the regulations of these abortion clinics to make sure that they were clean, sterile instruments. This would fix that as well.
1: Yeah, and again, it's common sense, Tony. What was passed that Missourians don't even realize in 2024 allows some of these clinics to work, operate in the worst conditions. No standards have been established for these clinics. And not only is it bad to have the abortion, it's really bad to look the other way when it comes to women's health issues. Right. And so Amendment 3, Yes on Amendment 3, will really help us make sure that the women's health and again, children's health is best protected. And by the way, I'm familiar with the Pregnancy Resource Center in Jefferson City. We're happy to have you here, so thank you for coming to Missouri.
0: All right, Governor Kehoe, thank you for joining us as well. And folks, if you live in Missouri, Yes on Amendment 3. All right, don't go away. We're back with more Washington Watch after this.
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0: Washington Watch. I'm Tony Perkins, your host. Good to have you with us. All right, for the last 5 months, Andrew Coats and his family have been trying to get the city of Fremont, Nebraska, to correct a wrong. Well, last night, after a national uproar over the blatant discrimination toward homeschool graduates, the city council unanimously voted to amend a policy that had unilaterally been amended by the HR department to exclude homeschoolers. And that was right after Andrew Coats, a volunteer fireman and an EMT, applied for a full-time position. Now, supporters and strangers alike who were incensed by the actions of the city showed up in force last night. Now, I've been spotlighting Andrew's case because of its implication for homeschoolers across the state of Nebraska and literally around the country. So in addition to having Andrew on this program last week, we also had him and his parents on stage with us last weekend at the Pray Vote Stand Summit to share their story and their five-month-long effort to get a resolution. Well, Andrew's father noted last night during the city council meeting, after doing all they could, all that was left was they'd prayed, they'd voted, and they were going to keep standing. I will have to say I watched the entire city council meeting on the Stand app. I was very impressed with the citizens from around Nebraska that showed up to testify, moms and dads, including some of our Pray Vote Stand chapter leaders in Nebraska. And I would say I was not impressed with the city council, who for the most part were simply trying to cover their tracks. But this is a testament to what citizens can do when they get involved. And by the way, this is an opportunity. If you'd like to find out more about our Pray Vote Stand chapters, you can text chapters to 67742. If you want to find out if there's one in your county, or if you'd like to start one, text chapters to 67742. All right, Andrew Coats joins us now to share more about last night. Andrew, welcome back to Washington Watch. Good to see you.
1: Hey, Tony. Good to see you again.
0: So I just want to first get your reaction to what happened last night.
1: Yeah, it's just really encouraging to see that Fremont's taking that next step to recognize homeschool graduates to work for the city of Fremont now. So it's encouraging to see that they're taking that next step forward in the process.
0: Now, we had a couple of our team members actually there from Family Research Council on site, and they heard that the city council meetings typically have 5 to 6 people on average. Last night's attendance was, according to city officials, the largest in memory. That must have been encouraging to you and your family. Some of them testified they knew you, knew the family. Others just came because they had heard recently of the incident. I would imagine that that was pretty encouraging.
1: It really was. Like you said, we had members of FRC there from Washington. We had FRC chapter from Lincoln, my fire chief, friends and family, and other churches just come and support what was going on. So it was just really, really encouraging to me and my family to see all those supporters behind us in this fight.
0: So if I were to ask you the question, what stood out to you last night? Was there a moment or a couple of moments that that really stood out to you?
1: I would say definitely my dad. The way he took the stand and with confidence and the way he presented himself, I've just always admired that. So again, I just continue to admire my father and the way he chooses his words and takes his fights.
0: Well, I thought it was I did appreciate what your dad had to say. I was impressed with everyone who sat down there at the table to testify. They were well-informed, and it shows what happens when citizens get involved. And I'm just grateful for you and your family not just shrinking back when this incident occurred, but fighting until reinforcements came and people joined to the cause. And I think you've said this, and it was certainly mentioned last night, this wasn't just about you. This is about homeschool students. This is about parents choosing to educate their children at home. And then a city council, an HR department marginalizing that choice.
1: Yeah. So now it's getting better. It's not, in the famous words, it's not exactly righting a wrong that happened in the past yet, but again, it's a step in the right direction, allowing homeschool graduates to work for the city.
0: Right, right. You're correct. It hasn't fixed everything, but we're hopeful that other homeschool graduates will not have to endure what you did. In fact, as we've had conversations with state legislators, I anticipate there's going to be legislation there in Nebraska to fix this as well. Andrew Coates, I want to again commend you for your willingness to endure this, but to stand up for what is right, not just for yourself but for others, and to be a servant. We greatly appreciate that and recognize it. So thank you for joining us.
1: Absolutely. Thank you for having us, and thank you for all that FRC has done. We really, really just appreciate you guys and all that you continue to do for us.
0: Well, we are happy to be able to do that. And so, Andrew, just keep standing, all right? Well, I will tell you, it was encouraging to see what can happen when collectively we stand together. You know, here in Fremont, Nebraska, a family just trying to right a wrong. But then we were able to connect with people all across the country. And I want to thank those of you who responded and emailed that city council. They made reference to that last night. And so thank you for responding. This is the vision for our Pray, Vote, Stand chapters across the country, is to be kind of early warning detectors. First, to try to prevent this from happening by having the proper relationships and informing elected officials. But then when they go wrong, sound the alarm so that we can join together. All right, don't go away. When we come back, we're going to be joined by the Attorney General of Louisiana. That's next. Don't go away.
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0: Welcome back to Washington Watch. Thanks so much for joining us. If you would like to weigh in and thank the city council there in Fremont for doing the right thing yesterday after folks across the country weighing in, you can text firefighter to 67742. That's firefighter to 67742. But again, I want to thank you all for weighing in on that and righting that wrong. Our word for today comes from 2 Chronicles chapter 6. Wherever prayer, wherever supplication is made by anyone or by all your people Israel, when each one knows his own burden and his own grief and spreads out his hands to this temple. So in verses 22 through 39, Solomon lays out the various types of supplication the people might make and ask God to hear and respond. He mentions sin between neighbors, defeat by an enemy, drought, famine, pestilence, sickness, and enemies besieging them. But notice in verse 29, he says, whatever prayer, whatever supplication is made by anyone or by all your people, Israel. Solomon moves from the needs of the entire nation to the burden and grief of one person. We each have a duty to turn to God. Whether or not everyone else prays, you do not have to wait for others to pray before you seek him. God hears the prayer of one just as he hears the prayer of 1 million. Whatever burden or grief you may be carrying today, spread it before the Lord. He hears you when you call upon him. Your prayers matter. To find out more about our journey through the Bible, text Bible to 67742. That's Bible to 67742. All right, today marks the 50th anniversary of when the U.S. House of Representatives first passed the Hyde Amendment, which prohibited the use of federal funds to pay for abortions. So over the past half century, the amendment has saved millions of lives, with an estimated 60,000 lives still being saved each year because of the Hyde Amendment and similar funding policies. And while we celebrate what the Hyde Amendment has done, we're also keenly aware that the battle for life has not ended. With the overturn of Roe v. Wade by the Dobbs case, abortion numbers have actually increased in our country, believe it or not, about a 20% increase, because of chemical abortion drugs and the policies surrounding them. Abortion rates have gone up in the United States in the last 5 years, about 21%. But, we have leaders at the state level that are continuing the fight. Earlier today, the attorneys general from Louisiana, Alabama, and Arkansas joined together to announce a multi-state lawsuit challenging abortion shield laws that have been promoting and facilitating the trafficking of abortion drugs through the mail and preventing states from enforcing their own pro-life laws designed to protect women and unborn babies. With me now in studio to discuss this and more is Louisiana Attorney General Liz Murrell. General Murrell, welcome to Washington Watch. Thanks again for joining us.
16: It's always great to be with you, Tony.
0: All right, let's start by unpacking this issue. This is something you've been involved in for quite some time, really leading a multi-state effort. So walk us through how this works, and then we'll get to today's announcement. We've got states like California, New York, Massachusetts. They have abortion ascending pills, abortion pills into Louisiana, and you're powerless to stop it.
16: Yeah, it's a whole pill pipeline. You know, it is organized groups of people who are coordinating to basically facilitate abortion pills through the internet. And through mail. So, you know, you can go online and someone can order these pills. We've seen cases where men have ordered these pills and poisoned their, in one case in Lafayette, a man poisoned his daughter with the pills and she delivered prematurely and her baby is fighting for its life in a NICU. That's just one case. We have another case that we just investigated with a woman who was 28 weeks pregnant.
0: These pills, these chemical abortion drugs, are illegal in Louisiana.
16: They are illegal. They're a very, very narrow, legally permissible times to use these pills to terminate a pregnancy, and that is typically only when it is to save the life of the mother, so that it's imminently medically necessary, but also if the baby has a fetal abnormality. And so those are the very, very limited grounds on which that can be done. There are some non-abortion related uses for this drug, but we have them now listed as controlled substances so that we can make sure that that law is not abused.
0: So you've actually had some cases like you just described where you've indicted doctors in other states that have sent these abortion pills in contradiction to Louisiana law into the state of Louisiana.
16: That's right. So we've indicted a doctor from New York. Her name is Margaret Carpenter. We've also indicted a doctor from California whose name is Coito, is his last name. And that's just two of them. We've been able to identify a couple of others, but they are very, very heavily involved in this process. And they are the prescriber, because there has to be a doctor that actually is prescribing the medication. So in all of these cases, behind this pill pipeline, there is a doctor who is illegally prescribing pills knowingly and intentionally to have them sent to someone in our state. And on the pill bottle, they don't put their name, they don't put the patient's name, they don't put the pharmacy's name. So it just comes in a pill bottle without any of that identifying information on it.
0: Is any other drug treated like that?
16: None.
0: Just this abortion drug?
16: Just this drug. And so, you know, that's why I say over and over again, I don't think we can say this too much. This is not health care.
0: Right.
16: There is nothing about this that is health care. I mean, there is no situation in the medical field where they would do this with drugs or patients.
0: Plus, there's no other drug like this that's prescribed without medical consultation.
16: That's right. And that's why we sued the FDA, was because the FDA, under the Biden administration, suspended the in-person dispensing requirement. So in that case, you actually had to have a doctor meet with a woman. That ensured that the pills weren't going to be misused, that you know, and only limited circumstances when they could be used, they would be used. That's, none of that is there anymore around the country, not just in our state. Those rules are not in place anymore. And so, you know, it really poses a significant risk to women all over the country.
0: All right, we'll come back to that in a moment. I want to go now to what the actions announced today by Louisiana, Alabama, and Arkansas, because it goes to what are called the shield laws in states like California and New York that allow these drugs to be sent without the prescriber's name on them.
16: Right. So we filed two separate actions. One of them is an original action against New York, California, and Massachusetts because of those shield laws. So we are attacking the shield laws, and we're asking the United States Supreme Court to take that up. The other one is an action against 30 different people and organizations that are involved with the pill pipeline and sending the pills here into our state.
0: Those that facilitate the drugs coming.
16: Correct.
0: In.
16: Yes.
0: So what's the next step here? You filed this directly with the Supreme Court because it's an issue between the states?
16: Right. That's right. So that's our only real effective means, I think. I mean, the Supreme Court may come back and say that we have other avenues to basically raise that issue with New York or California or Massachusetts. We think this is the proper way to raise it and have it addressed by the United States Supreme Court, because they are directly trying to nullify our laws.
0: Right.
16: This is not about them being able to vindicate their own laws. Their laws don't apply here.
0: Well, you've already tried the other venues. I mean, you've indicted these doctors, and they've been protected by the states. Normally, as a former law enforcement official, if someone is charged with indicted for a felony crime, a law enforcement agency in that state would work with the indicting agency to detain, and then you would go and extradite them back into the state of Louisiana, correct?
16: That's right. And the governor's role in that is simply to check the paperwork. So it's a ministerial duty. They check the paperwork that comes from our state asking for this person to be extradited. And once they determine that a charge has been lodged and the paperwork is in order, they hand it off to law enforcement to go and find that individual, bring that individual, and then hand that individual over to our law enforcement so that we can bring that person back to face the charges here.
0: So what's happened in this case?
16: The governor of California and the governor of New York have essentially said that they will not comply. So they have blocked any cooperation, and these laws prohibit anyone from cooperating with anybody in our state to bring that person back to face justice.
0: So even local law enforcement, because I've actually talked to some of them out in California, they're prohibited by the governor's actions from working with
16: Louisiana. And they can face consequences inside their state for doing that. So, you know, most people, I mean, they are bound by the laws of their state, even though that particular law is really designed to protect people who are deliberately, knowingly, and intentionally engaging in criminal conduct in our state.
0: And it's all because there's nothing else that's treated like this.
16: Nothing.
0: It's just because it's the abortion drug.
16: That's right.
0: So
16: if they mailed us cocaine or they mailed us fentanyl, you know, those states would comply and they would return a person here who was sending that illegal substance by mail.
0: Now, I know this was just announced today, so it's probably early in the process, but what do you think the Trump administration will do? Will they weigh in on the side of the states that are trying to protect their laws with the Supreme Court?
16: It really is. It's a big question. I don't know the answer to that yet. I certainly hope that they do. I'll certainly ask that they do so. But, you know, the Supreme Court traditionally with original actions, unless they involve water rights between states, they ask the Solicitor General for an opinion about whether the court should exercise its discretion and take up the case as an original action. And, you know, in a lot of the cases, not abortion related cases, other cases that weren't water rights related cases, the Solicitor General for the United States has almost uniformly said, no, you shouldn't. And I think that operates as cover for the Supreme Court. You know, they can count on the SG to run some interference for them. But in this case, I'm certainly hoping that the administration will support our efforts.
0: Well, General, I think they should, because, we've heard that, we're not going to touch the FDA policy. The state should protect their own laws and take actions, which Louisiana...
16: We're trying.
0: Repeatedly. So at a minimum, they ought to support the state of Louisiana and Arkansas and Alabama and other states that are trying to protect their laws. They ought to weigh in with them.
16: That's right. That's absolutely right. So, you know, I certainly have that hope and an expectation, but it remains to be seen.
0: What's the timeline in which you would hear something from the Supreme Court?
16: Oh, it could take a while. I don't know that they would move this very quickly. I mean, they're not really under any great deadline. You know, it's up to their discretion. Nothing moves quickly at the United States Supreme Court unless there's a ruling that they're trying to block.
0: This is not a minor issue. When you look at this conflict, this is almost I wouldn't say it's unprecedented, but it's a rare occasion where you have states that are refusing to work with other states in terms of the enforcement of their own laws.
16: Yeah, and it's hard to predict how those votes will roll out. I mean, I know that Justice Thomas and Justice Alito have been very vocal about there's nothing that compares to this trafficking of pills where people in one state are facilitating and protecting individuals who are deliberately engaging in criminal conduct in another state.
0: I mean, what if we did, say, Louisiana said, we're not going to work with you, California, New York, on anything related to the Second Amendment. I don't care what your laws say. We're not going to support you in that.
16: And I'm going to mail guns to anybody who wants them. I mean, it's like they have laws that restrict gun ownership and possession in ways that we don't.
0: Right.
16: And so,
0: magazine capacity.
16: If I decided to violate those laws, and they wouldn't be able to enforce them if we had a shield law similar to that.
0: But we
16: haven't done that.
0: But states don't do that because they respect the rights of the states and the duly elected officials that pass the laws in those states, except when it comes to the issue of abortion.
16: Well, that's right. Even Texas obtained a judgment. I think it's about a $250,000 judgment against Margaret Carpenter, and they aren't able to enforce that in New York because of the shield laws as well. So,
0: all right, General Murrell, we have just a little over 2 minutes left. Can you give us an update on the other case that you have before the Fifth Circuit with the FDA and their current policy that allows these drugs to be sent through the mail? So in many ways, they're facilitating what's happening with these states.
16: They are, and we've asked them to reinstate the in-person dispensing requirement. At least five judges have declared that their rule was arbitrary and capricious. It was imposed by the Biden administration, not by the Trump administration, but the Trump administration has delayed reinstating those requirements, and they've claimed that they are conducting a study, but I haven't seen anything about the study. I mean, the evidence is already there that these are, and these not only are these dangerous pills, but the trafficking of these pills into our states is extraordinarily dangerous for women.
0: Okay, one of the issues, I'm going to move this quickly, one of the issues is they say you don't have standing. FDA case, how can you not have standing when Louisiana taxpayers are having to pay the cost for those who are suffering consequences as a result of these abortion drugs?
16: You know, ordinarily, I would expect that we do. We've always had pretty broad standing to challenge regulation.

0: for joining us. And this is something to add to your prayer list. We had a tremendous response to prayer over Roe v. Wade and its overturn, but yet we still have policies in place that are facilitating abortion in our country. Actually, more. We need to pray. All right, thanks for joining. Until next time, keep standing.
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6: Oh, hey, friends. Oh, my gosh. Look where we are, behind the scenes of our next filming of Coffee with Kim. I'm so excited you're here. And if you thought the previous seasons were great, just wait. You're not going to believe who's stopping by for coffee.

0: day. Bullying. While we generally associate these aggressive behaviors with children, health experts and statistics show how these behaviors, if left unattended, can make devastating effects on adults. Hello, everyone, and welcome back to Coffee, Conversations of Friends of Faith to Encourage and Equip. I'm Kim Crable, your host, and as always, delighted to be back with you today. On a previous episode of Coffee, I talked with Dr. Brandon Phillips and actor Jeremy Miller about their book, When I Wished Upon a Star. It's the compelling story of Brandon, who suffered with heart issues, and his wish to meet Jeremy Miller, the actor who portrayed Ben Seaver on Growing Pains. No one could have known the granting of this wish, how it would affect not only their lives, but create decades-long and life-changing friendship. But it would ultimately provide the freedom to talk about something that so many adults are silently suffering with today. When we return, we'll have Brandon and Jeremy here to talk about what researchers have discovered when matching male childhood bullying with men's health issues today.
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0: Hello, everyone, and welcome back to Coffee. Well, we started talking with Brandon and Jeremy, as you heard in the introduction, and they began to discover something.

0: that we wanted to talk about even more because it's so important. Well, let me back up just a little bit, though, before. Well, first, let me say welcome. Thank you so much for being here.
1: Thank you for having us.
0: Absolutely. Your story of friendship and the healing power of friendship is, well, worthy of a book and worthy of a movie to coming out. And I think that's because it does hit the heartbeat of the loneliness, the tension that we're feeling here. And in the midst of this webinar, I guess it was, that we were doing on bullying, and we had all the statistics and everything there, you two started talking about childhood bullying. Let's talk about that, because isn't that something that you both kind of discovered about one another that you didn't know before? So another layering of this friendship?
2: Yeah, I mean, we've been, you know, friends for 30 plus years now.
0: Yes.
2: And it's, to find something new that we didn't know about each other, and again, a parallel or something that we shared separately, is just, it's amazing. It's not shocking to me at this point,
0: yes,
2: but it is, it's really amazing.
0: Yeah, absolutely. Brandon, you said, after that, when I asked you to come on, you said that you're still processing this, and it's really hard to talk about. Why do you think, we're going to talk about your individual cases of bullying, but why do you think it is hard for men to talk about?
3: I always felt kind of shame about it. You know, mm-hmm. It's like it did not, I didn't know how to process it or even how to communicate it. And, you know, recently with Jeremy and I working on the film, one of the writers who's working with us asked me to talk about bullying because he wanted to use that as part of my character. That was the first time I had ever, like, sat down and written out some of the stories of how I was bullied. And the next thing I know, I was invited on your event to talk about it. So I felt like it was something that God was wanting me finally to break through and talk about. But those stories are things that I hadn't even told my mom. I've had many conversations with her now since we had our event, and just wanted to share some of the stories that I was sharing with you and with the writer with her, because I wanted her to hear it and know it. And she was like, oh my gosh, Brandon, you dealt with your heart defect, you dealt with, you know, the family situation. She goes, I never thought about how much you had to deal with that as well.
0: Wow. Yeah, because you dealt with it a lot. But also, and I want to talk about some specifics as much as you want to. Not, we don't have to talk about the details, but here's the thing. Statistically, it's, you know, researchers say 35, at least, you know, documented 35% of grown men still have unattended, untalked about issues, hurt and pain because of bullying as, you know, as a child. Now, here's the thing. Brandon, you had health issues. What was it you said that you couldn't walk correctly, right?
3: Right. So I was a toe walker. So I walked on my toes, and mom says I walked normally until I had my first open heart surgery at age 2. And the doctors never really could explain to my mom why I became a toe walker after that. And I was a physician, you know, working as a pediatric cardiologist, when one of my colleagues was walking behind me one day and he saw me go up an incline. He's like, Brandon, I didn't know you had cerebral palsy. I didn't know that either. But probably he's correct. Probably during my first surgery, I probably had some event that happened mm-hmm. that affected the way that I walked, just based on my mom describing, you know, when it started. But the kids growing up would pick on me, you know, unmercifully for that.
0: Yeah.
3: You know, I remember one time the teacher leaving the classroom and everyone in the class wanted to know why I walked the way that I walked.
0: Mm-hmm. Mm-hmm. Yeah. And at what age were you there?
3: That was about fourth, fifth grade.
0: Yeah. I mean, that's devastating, you know, and those things stay in. But when you were talking, then you began talking, mm-hmm. and tell us about some of your cases.
2: Well, I suffered a lot of bullying in a lot of different ways. I mm-hmm. mean, my abusive stepfather was a bully.
0: Yeah.
2: I dealt with a lot of bullying from him. Throughout school, I dealt with a lot of bullying. You know, people don't realize, they think of, you know, you were an actor, you were on a hit show, everything was perfect. Well, that actually worked against me mm-hmm. a lot of times.
0: Mm-hmm.
2: You know, I'd go to a new school, and because I was popular and because I was on the show, all the girls either liked me or wanted to be my friends. Well, mm-hmm. that didn't make me very popular with most of the guys,
0: right.
2: Especially the alphas, you mm-hmm. know, the BMOCs.
0: Mm-hmm.
2: They didn't like that, mm-hmm. and they decided they were going to start picking on me.
0: Mm-hmm.
2: I had one very kind of traumatic bully when I was young. I was in third grade. The show had just, you know, really started. It was getting really popular. And this kid who was like 3 years older than me decided he did not like it one bit. And the very first day he said anything to me, he just walked up, started calling me a bunch of names, spit in my face, and then hit me square across the jaw. And this continued for weeks, months, until I, as I told you when we were talking before, I dealt with it in the only way at that time I knew how, and I basically got violent. This was in the days of glass soda bottles, and I was tired of it. So I went and I bought a glass bottle of Pepsi out of the vending machine, and as I walked home, knowing that they were going to jump me, at some point in my walk, I finished the bottle of Pepsi, and when I saw them coming, I smashed it against a light pole, and I started swinging it at them. It was the only thing I knew. I was that desperate at that point in time. And, you know, guys don't talk about this stuff. Anything that can be perceived as weakness, men tend not to talk about, especially with each other, which is who exactly we need to be talking about it with.
0: Yeah, absolutely, because, you know, again, statistics show that these things that are, we think that we're hiding them and we're stuffing things down, but what is it that's saying things that, what you can't heal, what you're not willing to reveal? And so we have all these things that are tucked in our heart, men and women, but men is what the research is really talking about so much now, because of what it is doing in the hearts of our men in society at a time when we really need our men at their strongest. So how do you think, what were, and you mentioned it, the shame and everything, what do you think when you all started talking about it, what created the dynamics that caused you all to trust one another afterwards to be able to talk about this? And what did we see on the show when people were leaning in and talking about it?
2: I compare this to what I see in recovery all the time. It's that ability to go, wait a minute, you too. It's that connection of understanding. When you hear someone share that and you relate, you naturally feel more comfortable to open up. You feel connected, you know, and that was what I saw happening with that, was once one of us was able to start talking about it, there's something in there that all of us have experienced, and you can relate. And it automatically gives you that connection and understanding of another person.
3: You created a safe space.
0: Yes, absolutely. You know, we think that because it's hidden down in us that, that no one knows, but the truth of the matter is it's going to be manifested in one way or the other. And that's what it's being documented in health research is, you know, aggression, anger, more bullying. You know, the one who bullied can become the bully. Addictions, you know, all these things that are bubbling inside the hearts of men now, and you think about that, well, if that's in there and it's not attended to, if it's not healed, you think about what that does in our homes.
2: Absolutely. I was a very, and I'm not saying it's the only reason, but it contributed to my anger issues. And compensating for the hurts and shames and whatever I felt from that, I went the other direction. I didn't become a bully, but I compensated with macho bravissimo, you know, I mean, it was overcompensation by acting tougher and being more aggressive when I was confronted with bully-like behavior. I was the guy who, when you pulled something and tried to bully me in a car, I was the guy who jumped out and tried to yank you out of your car. It was all overcompensation. It was not healthy. It was not, you know. But that stuff reared its head many, many, many years after I had actually experienced the bully. It sticks with you.
0: Well, one of the things that we noticed that night on the webinar, which, you know, with my counseling background, I just looked at it and I thought, this is a moment, because we saw this guy that was, what did he say? He was like 6'4", 6'5". You know, he leaned into it and he goes, oh my gosh, you started talking about the issues of his bullying. Then we have someone who is steep in health issues as a little boy, he's being bullied. And then we have you, you know, the mega star on a hit TV show, you're being bullied. And all of a sudden, everybody's looking around going, wait a minute, it's not just one group of people. it's happening to all of us, and exactly. It was so separated that no one knew. What did that say to you all? What does that say to our society today?
3: It's way more prevalent than you would ever think that it is.
0: Yes.
3: You know, and since we've had that conversation, I've actually brought up bullying with several of my guy friends just to kind of see what their take on things is. And I think one of the most interesting conversations I had about it recently was with my barber. He was actually the bully. But in time, the person that he was bullying him invited him to go to church. And he realized what he was missing. He wanted the family atmosphere of church. He goes, I would go there and they would just feed me and they would take care of me. And he came to know Christ by bullying a kid. And I thought that was the most beautiful story.
0: It is. It is.
2: That just brought up a thought for me. That was, my sons didn't experience much bullying. They were very lucky. You know, my oldest son was on the football team and very popular. He didn't experience much. My other son was more bookish and more of a nerd and proud of it, mm-hmm. but he was in the band and music, so he had his crew. Nobody bullied him, really. My youngest was scary to most kids, so they didn't bully him either. But, you know, when things like that would come up, it was something that I took away from recovery, mm-hmm. was being able to look at people who behave that way, and it's still something I use today, mm-hmm. as sick people.
0: Right.
2: You know, people who are emotionally and spiritually sick.
0: Yeah.
2: And if you can look at them in that way, then you have more compassion for mm-hmm. them, and you can really reach them and talk to them mm-hmm. without feeling that resentment.
0: Mm-hmm. Yeah. It comes back to really knowing who we are in Christ to be able to handle that. But, you know, it's like, Who wants to have to handle that? Who wants to, you know, teach their child that you have to handle that? I mean, mm-hmm. that's a really hard thing for us to do. And I think for me, the healing of our nation in the bullying is for the men and the women to be able to step forward and say, you know, have a better understanding of it, to really be able to take away the shame, guilt, and the regret, right?
2: It's taking away the stigma.
0: Yes.
2: And it's, again, I relate a lot of this to recovery.
0: Yes.
2: The more you talk about it, the more it's out in the open, the less it's taboo,
0: yes.
2: the better this gets. It is the exact same thing with addiction.
0: Yes.
2: It is. I mean, we've only now, you know, after 20, 30 years, are just now starting to understand addiction mm-hmm. and it becoming more prominent and more in the front, mm-hmm. there's not as much of a stigma. It's still there, but it's slowly breaking down. And I feel that the same thing can happen with bullying. You know, it really can. We just have to talk about it. People have to open up. The more people are aware of it, the more it comes to the forefront, and the less people will be ashamed that it happened.
0: Right. Well, and you know, people say, oh, well, just talking doesn't really help. It does help. It has to be able to be removed from the inside. Healing begins when we speak it and someone accepts us mm-hmm. in that. And the more, but that takes a lot of courage sometimes, right, to speak it. The way that it happened on our webinar, it was so organic. It just kind of fell out of people's mouths and it just happened, which really made me go back to, is this coincidental or is this God?
2: Exactly.
0: And I think it was God and wanting us to create a conversation so that people can be healed, so that our homes can be healed.
2: Mm-hmm.
0: When you were bullied, did any parents, did any adult school, anybody pick up on it?
2: My particular situation, especially because there was actual assaults going on. I mean, I was getting beaten.
0: Oh my gosh. So sorry.
2: By this kid who, you know, if you want to talk about it sticking with you,
0: yeah.
2: This is when I was 8 years old. And I can still tell you the kid's first and last name.
0: Wow.
2: I mean, it has stuck with me that long.
0: Wow.
2: Him and his best friend just beat my butt every day after school, pretty much.
0: Oh.
2: So my mother couldn't help but notice I'm coming home bruised. And her solution was to put me in martial arts, which did help with self-confidence and a lot of other, but as I said, I kind of overcompensated mm-hmm. and became much more aggressive than I needed to be. it was in a time when you didn't have meetings with the principal and everything else right. about bullying.
0: Right.
2: You know, it was brought to the teacher's attention. It was brought to the principal's attention. I think maybe his mom and my mom met in the principal's office. Nothing came of it.
0: Right.
2: And it didn't change anything. Right. They continued doing exactly what they did. They bullied me throughout school and then beat me up after school. So it more happens now. You know,
0: right.
2: I mean, maybe it's a little bit of overkill now in a lot of situations, but more happens now, and that's a good thing. You know, more teachers are getting involved when this is occurring and trying to, you know, change the situation in some way. Back then, I mean, this is 30,
0: yeah,
2: you know, mm-hmm. almost 40 years ago now.
0: So, Jeremy, let me ask you a real personal question. Mm-hmm. You said you didn't mind. Do you think that that played into the anxiety that you had and maybe the addictions, or did any of that...
2: I think it absolutely had a part.
0: Mm-hmm.
2: As I've said before, the mental and sexual abuse I suffered at the hands of my stepfather was the biggest contributing factor in that alcohol was how I ran from that pain.
0: Right.
2: But the insecurities, the lack of self-confidence, the social anxiety disorder that I've struggled with since I was a kid. Yes, I do believe a lot of that is rooted in the bullying experiences, starting with those two kids and continuing with my stepfather who came into my life not long after that.
0: Right.
2: So
0: right.
2: I do believe it was a very key factor, maybe a smaller factor, but still a key factor mm-hmm. in a lot of the reasons why I chose to seek solace in a bottle.
0: Yeah, absolutely. Absolutely. It's just sad. It just breaks your heart. I'm sure you talked about telling your mom. I'm sure she's still thinking about that at night. But you had to. I mean, I'm so glad that you did. That's how the conversation started. But this is why we need to talk, you all. This is why we have to have platforms where, and I just want to thank you all for the courage, you know, to really talk about it, because that... maybe that will open the door for someone. I mean, we know statistically that's one of the reasons that so many kids are abused in their homes
2: mm-hmm.
0: because their dads don't know what to do with this anger that's in them.
2: Mm-hmm.
0: That alcoholism, the addictions, there's so much healing that can be done, and that's the hope. You know, Brandon, one of the things that I wanted to mention when we start talking about, you know, what we can do, how we can move forward, you know, how your stories can start speaking hope. I believe that we're all in the process of healing from things that happened to us. I think we're all somewhere between the hurt and the healing. But in the process of this, you said something that you have started practicing in your medical practice that just touched my heart with kids. Would you like to share that?
3: Yeah, so a lot of kids come to me because they have chest pain or they feel that their heart is beating abnormally. And if you really kind of dig down in that, sometimes it's rooted in anxiety, it's rooted in depression.
0: Mm-hmm.
3: And one of the things I always ask kids, are they being bullied at school?
0: Mm-hmm.
3: And I've had many patients just break down and start crying. And that's the parent's first clue that something isn't right.
0: Right.
3: So that's always been kind of interesting to me. I also turn around and ask my patients, are you bullying anyone? And I've had a few of them kind of make these faces and, you know, kind of let me know, well, yeah, I'm probably not treating, you know, little Johnny as well as I should
0: right.
3: type thing.
0: Right. That's amazing to me. And then I'm sure you have ways to follow up. Well, guys, we're going to have to take a break. I knew this was going to go by so fast. But when we come back, I want to talk about, I mean, I feel like you all have started something here. And we were talking about different ways to open up this discussion. Because when you do look at the statistics, I think I don't know if I mentioned this before, but 35% of men walking around right now, you know, are manifesting these behaviors that they don't want to have, but it's because of this pain. And we know that bullies bully because probably they were bullied, but it's got to stop somewhere. And the stopping is for people, men, women, but right now we're talking about men, to have the courage to step up and say, this happened to me. Let's move on with the healing so that we can be the voice of hope. So when we come back, I want to talk about how we can create, if there's someone at home, how you would encourage them to talk. What can we do with this issue that's so prevalent in our world today? So we'll be right back to wrap this very important show up, okay? Be right back.
1: 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To learn more, Kim Crable will send you this devotional treasure titled Cherished. 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
0: Hello, everyone, and welcome back to Coffee. I'm so glad that you joined us today, and I'm so glad that you two joined us today because you were brave enough and courageous enough to confront an issue that really needs to be talked about. Brandon, you brought up a point about the ones who did bully. Talk to us about that.
3: So over the years, I've actually heard from people who bullied me in the past. I've gotten an email from a kid that bullied me in high school. I had no idea that he was talking about me behind my back and doing all of these things. And I even heard about a medical student who was in school with me, sent me a Facebook message one time. And they just said, I didn't know what you were going through at the time, and I really was uncomfortable with myself at the time. Mm-hmm. So I think as people age and get older, even the bullies themselves want to talk about what they did in the past. Mm-hmm. And I think that's interesting.
0: It is. It goes back to that that we talked about in our previous show, forgiving yourself, mm-hmm. being able. How does your faith play into this?
2: Again, for me, it comes back to things I've picked up as I've gotten older. You know, you don't come to these understandings as a very young person, but we're all only doing the best we can with the tools we have at the moment.
0: Yes.
2: Some people are at different journeys in their faith. They're at different points in their belief.
0: Yes.
2: People who had a strong faith at one point may be struggling right now because of something that has occurred.
0: Yes.
2: You know, so leaning into your faith and understanding that the people you're dealing with who may be hurting you are sick emotionally and, you know, spiritually.
0: Yes.
2: And no matter what's going on, they're doing the best they can at this moment with the tools they have available at this moment.
0: That's such a voice of compassion. And you learn that voice of compassion by being hurt.
2: Absolutely. And honestly, I find it easier to take that tone when I'm, you know, when I'm praying regularly, when I'm keeping close to God and keeping close to my faith.
0: Absolutely.
2: Because that is, you know, the compassion of Christ and everything else that we strive for.
0: Mm-hmm.
2: So it's easier to deal with the people who are hurting you and are difficult if you can look at it in that way.
0: Absolutely. You know, I always say opposition is our opportunity, but it sure doesn't mean that it's easy all the time. Well, let's just wind up the show. If there's someone out there, what would you say to some man who knows that the hurt and the pain is so deep and that it is causing him to behave in a manner that he's not happy with? What would you say to him?
3: I would say open up to your friend, because I bet they have an experience that's similar.
0: Mm-hmm. Yes.
3: And they probably have things that they want to talk about too. So it just open the conversation. You may be surprised where it goes.
0: Yes.
2: Absolutely. Find someone you trust to talk about it and begin the conversation.
0: Mm-hmm.
2: The more you start to open up about it, the easier it becomes,
0: mm-hmm.
2: the easier it becomes to deal with.
0: Mm-hmm.
2: And again, in the long run, the more we all talk about it, the less people are going to be ashamed of it and the more normal it becomes to deal with the pain.
0: There you go. And the shame and the guilt and the regret begin to fall away as you talk about
2: Amen.
0: It. And you begin to realize it's just, it's something that happened that shouldn't have happened. You endured it. It wasn't because of your, you know, we did anything wrong. And, you know, you just have to keep reminding ourselves that that which we're not willing to confront is never going to be healed. But those things that we can confront, God has already said that we can be more than conquerors in it. It doesn't mean that it's going to be, you know, just a flip of the switch and it's going to happen, but it's going to be by talking and processes and healing. So I thank you all so much for tackling this very important topic. It's very healing.
2: Thank you so much for giving us the chance to talk about it.
3: Thank you for having us come on.
0: Absolutely. And friends, I hope that you heard what Jeremy said. He said the more we talk about it, the more healing is going to happen. So today on this show, we started the conversation. I hope that you will continue the conversation. Thank you so much for joining us. We look forward to seeing you next time right here on Coffee. Bye, everybody.

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3: Welcome to another very special edition of the Gospel Truth broadcast. For a number of weeks now, I've been playing excerpts from our Summer Family Bible Conference where I had in guest ministers. We had David Barton, we had Bill Federer, Chad Connolly, Congressman Bob McEwen, E.W. Jackson. He's the one that I played the first half of his teaching on yesterday's program. And I'm going to play the second half of his teaching today. And I tell you, we have been just celebrating that God is the one that established this nation. This is not a secular nation. This was ordained as a Christian nation. And we need to get back to those roots. We need to counter the lies. One of the things that E.W. Jackson said on yesterday's program was that 90% of Republicans are exceptionally proud of this nation. Only 29% of Democrats. Now that says volumes right there. And it's because they've been listening to lies. And what we've been doing with this conference is countering those lies. If you've missed any of this, please go to our website. You can watch the entire thing on our web, or I would encourage you to get these materials. This is the entire conference right here. I think that I forgot how many it is now, but I think it's either 12 or 15 sessions. And we've got all of these different people speaking. And not only is this good for you and would help you, but this is a tremendous way for you to share this with other people. And I would like to see this reach as far and as deep as possible. You can also get a USB that will have the audio and the video on there. And this would be a real blessing. So we'll give out that information at the end of the program again today. But listen to the conclusion of E.W. Jackson's message. And I believe that you'll be blessed. I'll be back at the end of the program today.
4: No group has a monopoly on virtue based on race or ethnicity, and no group has a monopoly on wickedness based on race or ethnicity. All of us are exactly the same. But the world would have us think that somehow, you know, the world was just a utopia until Europeans showed up. But one of the myths created by this polemic against America is wrong, illegitimate, should be discredited, delegitimized, because America was built on slavery. Now, folks, that is a lie out of the pit of hell. It simply is. But let me give you some evidence for it the next time you hear that lie. I'm gonna give you, and by the way, there are other arguments, but I just want to give you four basic ones. America could not possibly have been built on slavery because slavery undermined one of the essentials of American ultimate success, which is free labor. Now, this is an untold story about the nature of slavery. First of all, again, do you realize that even in the South, where slavery persisted longer than it did in the North, only 5% of the people owned slaves? Now, again, liberal scholars come along and say, well, wait a minute. No, that number's too low. There were more than that. And they say, you're leaving out the wife. You're leaving out the children. You're leaving out the grandparents. You're leaving out the extended families that lived on a plantation. They should all be included. And when they include all of them, they say, so, no, about 25% of the people in the South owned slaves. But that means 75% did not. Yet you, the way it's taught, it's a universal institution and every... All white people were slave owners. Therefore, no matter where you came from, no matter where your ancestors came from, no matter when they arrived here, if you're white, you owe all black people reparations. But it's based on a lie. And by the way, not only did most people, even in the South, not own slaves, but the people who didn't own slaves struggled because they were competing against slave labor. This is an untold story. The average European immigrant to America who lived in the South and was not wealthy enough to own slaves struggled because you couldn't get a job at one of the well-to-do plantations because they already had slave labor. So, well, what about skilled labor? The slave masters quickly learned that if I can train one of my slaves to be a carpenter, to be a brick mason, to repair my wagons or other machinery, to do whatever skilled labor is needed, if I can train them to do that, not only do I not have to hire a free laborer who I have to pay more to do that, but I can let them out and make money off of them by sending them to do that labor for others. So now, if you're a skilled laborer and you're a free laborer, every time you go out trying to earn a living for your family, you're competing against slave labor. And the real history is that the average American non-slaveholder, which was the overwhelming majority, struggled in the South. That's why West Virginia came to be. West Virginians decided that they wanted a free state. They didn't want to be part of Virginia because slavery didn't help them. It hurt them. They didn't do it because they were abolitionists. They did it because they realized this whole slave system is bad for us. Now, you check it out on your own and you'll find that's an untold story. The struggles that people had because they happened not to own and earn enough money or own enough property or have enough money to be slaveholders, and therefore they were competing against slave labor and it was a losing proposition. Secondly, slavery devalued work. Whether you realize it or not, the more the well-to-do depended upon slavery, the more it communicated the idea that manual labor was for slaves. And it undermined this sense of the dignity of work. Booker T. Washington experienced this when he started the Tuskegee Institute, and he used some of the former slaves to start building the buildings. And, you know, he was dispatching them, and he had a rebellion on his hands because he sent them out and said, listen, you need to dig a hole for the foundation, and you need to go gather wood. And he found that the former slaves would say to him, wait a minute. That's slave work. And he had to reteach them. He had to teach them, really, that work was dignified. Slavery was not, but that work was. In fact, this became a famous saying from Booker T. Washington. There is as much dignity in tilling a field as in writing a poem. Because he had to teach people that there was dignity in work, because slavery undermined the sense of work being dignified. Here's the third reason. Slavery suppressed innovation. Now think about it. You heard the saying, necessity is the mother of invention. Meaning that people invent things because they need to somehow make a process more productive, or make it easier to do, or make it less labor intensive. But what do you need that for when you got other people to do your work? You don't need to innovate. You just send slaves to do it. And so it suppressed the impulse, what we consider to be sort of a part of our culture, this invention and innovation and this ability and willingness to look for new and innovative ways to do things. As the fact of the matter is, you didn't have to do that in the South. Everybody's heard of the cotton gin, right? Cotton gin was invented, revolutionized the ability to manufacture and get cotton to the market. But you know, Eli Whitney wasn't from the South. Eli Whitney was from Massachusetts. He visited Mulberry Grove Plantation in Georgia, watched slaves putting in a full day's work to get the seeds out of 1 pound of cotton. And it was this northerner who looked at that and said, there's got to be an easier way. Southerners didn't, because who cares? And he invented the cotton gin, which was able to clean 50 pounds of cotton in a day. Now, by the way, to be fair to Eli Whitney did that because he wanted to make work easier for the slaves, but in fact, it caused the cotton industry to explode. And that's where you had a big migration of slaves from more northern north of the southern states to more southern states, where you had a climate where more cotton could be grown, because now the cotton industry just took off. So it had the opposite effect of what he was hoping, which was to make life easier for the slaves, because he was anti-slavery, and in fact it made life harder because you needed a lot more slaves, because now slaves had to pick a whole lot more cotton, because the cotton gin could process a whole lot more. But slavery didn't create innovation. It stood in its way. And that's one of the reasons why I believe that the North ultimately won, because the North had a more diverse economy. Slavery sort of held the South in a more agrarian economy, and some of those innovations that were happening in the North weren't happening in the South. And here's the fourth one. Whatever wealth was garnished from slavery was destroyed by the Civil War. Now, again, people don't think about this very much. Folks, the Civil War had a devastating impact on our country. In 1860, before the Civil War, America was $65 million in debt. After the Civil War, America was $2.7 billion in debt. That's $60 billion in today's dollars. Not only that, now that's just the cost of the war. But after the war, now by the way, that's a 5,700% increase in the debt. And America was not a wealthy country at that point. But after the war, states had to spend up to a fifth of their budget just treating the people who were wounded in the war. Because while we often quote the number, more than 600,000 lost their lives, the fact of the matter is 600,000 plus were wounded, and not lightly. Lost arms, lost legs, blindness from shrapnel, because we didn't have the level of medical treatment we have now, infectious diseases set in that people left people crippled. And one of the big issues now was, how do you treat all these people who are all messed up from this war? It costs a lot of money. Not to mention Sherman's march through the South. I mean, he leveled Atlanta and destroyed a lot of property that had to be rebuilt. By the way, it also meant that if you were a homeowner and your home happened to survive that march or survive that destruction, guess what it was worth in the middle of a bunch of rubble? Zero. So you lost all the value of whatever home you had. It took 20 years for the North to dig itself out of the debt that it was in by the contributions of states in the Civil War. But most economists agree it took the South 100 years to come back from the Civil War. And there's nobody who argues that the value that slavery contributed somehow makes up for the tremendous losses that were incurred as a result of the Civil War. My own estimate is, and you can check this out on your own, but my own estimate, putting all of that together, is that we ended up having to spend $250 billion coming back from that. $250 billion. And there's no way. Slavery enriched the slave owner, but it didn't enrich the country. In fact, if you're familiar with history at all, you know that that Andrew Jackson and John Calhoun had a major conflict over what was called the tariff crisis, because Andrew Jackson, seeing that South Carolina was importing all of this cotton and other goods to Europe and inflating, therefore making it more expensive for Americans trying to compete against Europe, that would take all they could get because they didn't have the agrarian economy that was producing this stuff. And Andrew Jackson, kind of like a president we know today, imposed tariffs. And John C. Calhoun, who happened to be his vice president, by the way, went to South Carolina and said, he can't do that. And we're not going to accept it. That's the first time nullification was used. It had nothing to do with slavery. And he told Andrew Jackson, if you impose these tariffs on us, we will secede from the Union. And of course, Andrew Jackson, again, like a president we know, said, you try that and I'll march the army in there and I will arrest you for treason. So needless to say, they resolved that. But he was trying to protect the American consumer from the ravaging inflation as a result of trying to compete with all these European companies and countries that were only too glad to pay whatever they needed to pay to get those goods. So slavery didn't help America, didn't build America. Slavery held America back. And this is my final argument, not the economic one, but the spiritual one. If Proverbs 14:34 is right, if righteousness exalts a nation and sin is a reproach to any people, and it is, and America became the most successful nation in history based on slavery, then that text is a lie. And it's not a lie. You don't, as 4% of the population, become the wealthiest, most powerful nation economically and militarily in the world based upon wickedness. You've got to be doing something right. I mean, America has done more to contribute to the world's well-being than any other nation in the history of mankind. I mean, I think about Barack Obama running around the world apologizing. I say we don't owe the world an apology. The world owes us a debt of thanks. The world should be thanking us because we gave the world, same Eli Whitney, gave the world interchangeable parts in order to make it possible to produce and to repair machinery in a much more effective way. I mean, France has a crisis right now, people dying because they lack air conditioning, but these idiots don't have air conditioning in Mars because they think they're protecting the planet. By the way, you know 50,000 to 175,000 people in Europe die every year for lack of air conditioning? From heat exhaustion. Because they're having a heat wave in France right now, and that's what it's caused by. But we gave the world air conditioning. I mean, we gave the world the automobile, the airplane, GPS. Whatever it's worth, we gave the world smartphones and computers and all of these things that the world benefits from. It's all come from us. Why? Not because we're superior people intellectually, but because of individual liberty, faith in Almighty God, and the ability to pursue your God-given dreams and abilities to wherever God will take them. Hallelujah. Glory to God. Well, look, in the few minutes I've got left, let me try to put slavery in context, in America, in context. Acts 17, 26 to 27 say, he has made from one blood every nation of men to dwell on all the face of the earth and determine their pre-appointed times and the boundaries of their dwellings so that they should seek the Lord in the hope that they might grope for him and find him, though he is not far from each one of us. That word nation, by the way, is not the word basileia, which means kingdom or organized state. It's the word ethnos. Every tribe, every group, every demographic, he's all of us. From as Dr. King used to say, from a base black to a treble white, all of us come from the same blood. I mean, the fact of the matter is, we are genetically all brothers and sisters. We all come from Adam and Eve, ultimately. He has made from one blood every nation of men to dwell on all the face of the earth, look, and determine their pre-appointed times and the boundaries of their dwellings. Now, look, I could go through the details. The Irish came for one reason, potato famine, oppression by the British. You ought to do a study of how the British treated the Irish sometime and then tell me that somehow American slavery is unique, because the British treated the Irish like slaves. They had no use for them whatsoever. In fact, they are worthless. And they said a whole bunch of other things about them. Because again, it wasn't about skin color, because they were of the same basic genetic background in terms of skin tone and all that. But it was about the subjugation of people, which has happened again all over the world. And the Germans came because of wars, and the Africans came, we know, because of slavery, the Irish because of famine and oppression, Italians because of poverty and oppression, the Eastern Europeans, some of the same reasons, Latinos, some of the same reasons, Asians, and now Muslim Middle Easterners. We've got to take a hard look at that. Because Brother Muhammad Faridi, I think, will be the first to tell us we can't be bringing people into this country who hate it and want to kill it, and want to kill us and want to destroy the country. But nevertheless, for that major immigration into this country, people came for various reasons. But here's the bottom line. If Acts 17:26 is true, it means none of them came ultimately for the reasons I just laid out. We are here by divine appointment. God put us in this country because God had a mission for this nation unlike any other. And I tell you, when people start criticizing my country, you're getting on the wrong side of me. Because the fact of the matter is, yes, we've made our share of mistakes. Of course we have. But there is no better place on earth to live, to work, to grow, to fulfill your God-given potential. No nation has been more inventive. No nation has been more charitable. No nation has done more to assure. Look, I often say when Europeans criticize our country, I say, you ought to be thanking us, because if it wasn't for America, you'd be clicking your heels saying, Heil Hitler. So that's why I say, even though my book, Sweet Land of Liberty, Reflections of a Patriot Descended from Slaves, yes, my ancestors came from Africa, like some of yours came from Italy, or some of them came from Ireland, or from Germany, or from Asia, or from India, or wherever. But I know one thing, I tell the world, but I am not an African-American, I am an American. I'm an American. I love my country. God put me here, and I'm not going anywhere, and I'm going to defend what God has given us. Instead of criticizing our country, we ought to be saying, God bless America. Land that I love, stand beside her and guide her through the night with the light from above. From the mountains to the prairie to the oceans white with foam. God bless America, my home sweet home. Hallelujah. Glory to God. And we Christians are the ones who can show this to the world, because we can say to the world, we are not united because of some sort of doctrinal purity that we can come up with. We are not united because of our skin color, but we are united by the love of Jesus Christ, our Savior. I don't care where your ancestors came from. I don't care what the color of your skin is. If you believe that Jesus Christ died on the cross for your sins, if you believe that He is God come in the flesh, If you believe that on the third day he rose again with all power in his hands, if you believe that he's the King of Kings and the Lord of Lords and the Wonderful Counselor, the Mighty God, the Everlasting Father, and the Prince of Peace, you are my brother. You are my sister. We are one family in Christ Jesus. For there is none other name given under heaven whereby we must be saved, but the name of Jesus. Every eye will behold him, every knee will bow, every tongue will confess that he's Lord, to the glory of God the Father. Aren't you glad to know that there is a fountain filled with blood drawn from Emmanuel's veins? We sinners plunge beneath that flood and lose all of our guilty stains. Hallelujah, hallelujah, hallelujah. My salvation story is an American story. I was born in America, bred in America, received the gospel in America, read the Bible in America, served the Lord in America, and I'm not apologizing. I'm thanking God for the United States of America. So don't you worry about what they have to say about us, because I've read the back of the book. Hallelujah. And as Andrew said, and the beginning of it, and the middle of it, and all of it says one thing: victory. Victory. Victory over everything and everybody that stands against the word of God. For no weapon formed against us will prosper. And every tongue that rises against us we will condemn. For this is our heritage as children of God. For his righteousness is of us. He gave that righteousness to us, and all the devils in hell can't overcome it. So don't say, my way is hidden from the Lord, and the judgment that is due me is passed over from my God. Have you not known? Have you not heard that the Lord, the everlasting God, the creator of the ends of the earth, does not... Can I preach in here for just another minute? Neither is weary. There is no searching of his understanding. He gives power to the faint. And to them that have no might, he increases strength. For even the youth shall faint and be weary. Young men shall utterly fall. Look here, I'm 74 years old, and I don't mind saying I still got pep in my step. Hallelujah. Glory to God. But they that wait upon the Lord shall renew their strength. They shall mount up with wings as eagles. They shall run and not be weary. They shall walk and not faint. Do I have a witness in this place? Hasn't God been good? Hasn't God been kind? Hasn't God been merciful? Hasn't God been great? Come on, do you know him? Do you know him? Then say hallelujah. Hallelujah.
3: Man, that's powerful. I tell you, I've seen E.W. Jackson. He's been here many times. I've been to his place and ministered. We're great friends. And I don't think I've ever heard E.W. Jackson minister that he didn't get a standing ovation. Matter of fact, I've actually heard him pray and get two standing ovations during a prayer. He is just something else. And the things that he's saying is the truth, and the fact that it is a black man that's saying this and that he is proud to be an American. He does not call himself an African American. He calls himself an American. I tell you, this is powerful. We need to get this out. So I encourage you to listen. Our announcer is going to give you this information once again. 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
6: 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God's not finished with you. He's not throwing you away.

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Dr. Mark Sharona here. Thank you for stopping by. As always, I'm humbled, I'm touched, I'm encouraged, and my heart is that you be blessed and edified by what you hear and that it applies to your life, that we make it relevant to the times you're living in and to the gospel you embrace. 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Your willingness to share with us in the burden of reaching the nations is bearing fruit all over the world. We couldn't do this without your love and support. Your generosity, as I've said a million times, is the difference that makes the difference. And I pray God bless you richly for doing it. May He overshadow you in all of it. Beloved, we're in the third installment of this brand new series, The Breath She Would Not Spend, Hannah and the Cost of Prophetic Resistance. And we're now going to go to 1 Samuel 1, 19 to 28, and we're going to look at this truth. She withheld her breath and gave her son. Open your heart, open your mind, open to 1 Samuel 1, 19, and let's continue The Breath She Would Not Spend. Beloved, we are now in the third installment of The Breath She Would Not Spend, Hannah and the Cost of Prophetic Resistance. And I'm calling this lesson, She Withheld Her Breath and Gave Her Son. She withheld her breath and gave her son. 1 Samuel 1:19. Then she rose early in the morning and worshiped before the Lord and returned and came to their house at Ramah. And Elkanah knew Hannah, his wife, and the Lord remembered her. So it came to pass in the process of time that Hannah conceived and bore a son, called his name Samuel, because I have asked him from the Lord. I've asked. His name means prayer, in other words. Now the man Elkanah and all his house went up to offer the Lord the yearly sacrifice and his vow. But Hannah did not go up, for she said to her husband, "Not until the child is weaned. Then I will take him, that he may appear before the Lord and remain there forever." So Elkanah, her husband, said to her, "Do what seems best to you. Wait until you have weaned him. Only let the Lord establish his word." Then the woman stayed and nursed her son until she had weaned him. Now when she had weaned him, she took him up with her with three bowls, one ephah of flour and a skin of wine, and brought him to the house of the Lord in Shiloh. And the child was young. Then they slaughtered a bull and brought the child to Eli. And he said, "O my Lord, as your soul lives, my Lord, I am the woman who stood by you here praying to the Lord. For this child I prayed, and the Lord has granted me my petition, which I asked of him. Therefore I also have lent him to the Lord. As long as he lives, he shall be lent to the Lord." So they worshiped the Lord there. Then we go on to 1 Samuel 2, verse 18. But Samuel ministered before the Lord even as a child, wearing a linen ephod. Moreover, his mother used to make him a little robe and bring it to him year by year when she came up with her husband to offer the yearly sacrifice. And Eli would bless Elkanah and his wife and say, "The Lord give you descendants from this woman for the loan that was given to the Lord." Then they would go to their own home, and the Lord visited Hannah. I'm sorry, this just gets me. So that she conceived and bore three sons and two daughters. Meanwhile, the child Samuel grew.

0: before the Lord. This is all about giving back, and it's not about loss. Hannah's giving is glad, and the text goes out of the way to show it. There's no scene of anguish in releasing her child into the hands of Eli, who will be his adopted father. There's no bargaining. There's no attempt to renegotiate the terms. There's a woman who asked for one thing. She received it and then did something with that that changes how we have to read everything that came before it. The shape of what she's been doing will be clear as we keep moving through the story. The Lord remembered Hannah. They rose early in the morning, worshiped before the Lord, and then returned to their house in Ramah. Worship comes before the conception in the narrative order, which is the narrator's way of refusing to make the worship transactional. Elkanah knew his wife Hannah, and the Lord remembered her. The verb remembered doesn't imply that God forgot anything, and it matters for how we hear the entire story. In Scripture, that verb indicates that God acts within an already established relationship, and it turns the story at every major point. God remembered Noah, and the waters receded. God remembered his covenant, and Israel came out of Egypt. Hannah asked God to remember her in verse 11 and uses the exact word, and verse 19 reports God did so. The prayer nobody heard is answered in the vocabulary the prayer itself used. The verb carries the weight because it establishes the pattern that Hannah is standing inside. In Exodus, God hears Israel's groaning and remembers his covenant with Abraham, Isaac, and Jacob. Israel had neither composed the petition nor framed a request. The text says only that they groaned under the burden. Groaning that isn't speech, followed by God remembering, followed by deliverance, constitutes the oldest grammar of redemption in Scripture. It's what Walter Brueggemann called the primal cry of faith. The groan is the primal cry of faith. Hannah prayed without sound. God heard and remembered, and a deliverer was born, which is the same grammar in a single household. And as she conceives and bears the son, she names him, "This is what I asked for, Samuel." She asked for him of the Lord. The name itself, I should say this, has been debated because it more naturally connects to hearing or to the name of God than to asking. However, the narrator gives us her explanation rather than an etymology lesson. And that explanation, I would argue, is what matters. She names the child after the question rather than after the answer. Every time that name is spoken throughout the rest of Scripture, it carries the memory of a mother's prayer. This is what I asked for. It's profound. Israel will call this name for the next 50 years while he's alive, and every use of it is an unwitting testimony to a woman who prayed it in silence. May we learn this practice as followers of Christ. Hannah built her remembering into something that would be spoken aloud by others for the rest of her life. There's a way to name what has happened to us that keeps God at the center of our own history rather than out on the edges. We want God to be at the center, and beloved, there's a way to name what happens that keeps him at the center. Now, the years prior to Shiloh, we want to remember, when the yearly pilgrimage came, Elkanah went up with his whole household. But now, because she's conceived Samuel, she doesn't go. She said she would go up when the child was weaned. And then she would bring him so he would appear before the Lord and remain there forever, for the whole of his life. In that culture, and I've said this in other teachings, weaning occurred somewhere between the ages of 3 and 4, closer to 4 years old. How much can a mama teach a child who suckles at her breast until the child is 4 years old? There's another story exactly like this long before Hannah shows up. It's Moses and his mother, because she nurses him and weans him and then gives him to Pharaoh's daughter. 4 years. Train up a child in the way he or she should go, and when they're old, they won't depart from it. There's a sense in which God is going to use Hannah to shape and order this archetypal prophet for what he is to do in Israel as the first prophet to usher in the revelation of the kingdom. So she keeps him for those 4 years, and no one in the story pressures her to hand him over sooner. No one. There's no rush to consecrate the child publicly, and there's no ceremony announcing what's going to happen. Formation, beloved, happens in obscurity. And in a mother's house, long before it occurs in a sanctuary. I could say so much about that. That's so important. Parents, the first responsibility of spiritual formation is not the church you attend. It's what's happening in your house. It's how your child is being formed, both intentionally by what you teach them, but then subliminally by how you live the life that you are called to live. How they see you interact, how they see you interact with one another and with God, how they see you handle stress, how they see you handle pressure, how they hear you when you're disagreeing, how they hear you when you're struggling with something that needs resolution, but the resolution isn't forthcoming. Spiritual formation is happening all the time, and it's not the responsibility of their kids' church teachers to form them. Primarily, it is our responsibility as parents. The responsibility of discipleship begins with parents. Elkanah's answer to her is one of the quietly remarkable lines in this portion of the text. He tells her to do what seems good to her, to wait until she's weaned Samuel, and adds only this prophetic promise, may the Lord establish his word. It's a prayer, but it's a prophetic prayer. This is a husband, listen carefully, getting out of the way of his wife's calling. She's got a calling on her life, and he's getting out of the way. He's respecting and making room for what God has given her to do. And it's worth naming plainly, because we're living in a day, once again, when we've got all of these so-called theological experts who aren't experts at all, that are twisting the scripture and wanting women to be silent again, not even recognizing the context in which what Paul is saying about what it means in that day for women to be silent. I haven't got time, and I know you're going to think I'm wrong and you're right, but you're wrong. And the testimony of scripture and the testimony of history bears witness against all that nonsense. This is a husband getting out of the way of his wife's calling. And it's worth naming plainly in the day in which we live. He had the legal authority, I already told you, to annul the vow, but he ratifies it instead. What a man. She's now speaking openly and making decisions that govern the household's calendar. Husbands, are you listening? The woman who could not push air past her throat at Shiloh is directing family life at Ramah. Just saying. When she weaned him, she took him up with 3 bullocks. Now, this is quite an offering. This is, think about how much blood there is in a bull. She's bringing 3 bulls and an ephah of flour and a bottle of wine. This is no small offering. The offering is substantial, indicating she didn't arrive at Shiloh empty-handed or reluctantly. She's going in a place of radical awareness that the God she serves is a God of abundance, and she is going to act in radical generosity. With an overflowing heart. The child was young, the text tells us he was, which prevents the scene from being sentimentalized. She stands before Eli, identifies herself in a way that forces him to remember the worst moment of his ministry, when he told her she was drunk. She tells him she's the woman who stood by him there praying to the Lord. She doesn't accuse him, and she doesn't let him off the hook. She simply establishes, I'm here. And then she says, this is the child I prayed for, and the Lord has granted me my petition that I asked. And then the words that name the whole message are that she lent him to the Lord, and that as long as he lives, he is lent to the Lord. The wordplay, the verb for asking and the verb for lending, I ask for him, I'm lending him, share the same root in the Hebrew. Powerful. She asked, and now she gives back the asking itself. Just take a minute to let that register. It's the same root word in the Hebrew. She asked, and now she's giving back the asking itself. There's no bitterness in the transaction because she never registered him as a possession that she had to surrender. Oh, my. Do you know how many people think that they have to do something with their money to God, when in actual fact, it all belongs to God, and simply surrendering it is an act. The highest act of worship is to surrender what's already his, knowing that God is not cheap and he's not stingy and he's not, God wants to open the windows of heaven for us. A lot of this stuff is just, it's childish. And here's what we need to see, and it's the key to everything we're talking about. At Shiloh, she withheld the one thing that was entirely hers to withhold. What was it? Her breath. And it wasn't deliberate. She couldn't give it. She was so weeping that she withheld her breath. That's what she withheld. At Shiloh, she now gives the one thing she waited her entire life to receive. Those two are not opposing responses, and they're not a contradiction that needs resolving. They are two postures performed twice in the same place. May God bring us to those two postures again and again and again as radical acts of generosity and surrender to the Lord of hosts. She refused to spend her voice in a sanctuary that had corrupted every audible transaction it touched. She refused to withhold her son from the God who answered her without needing to hear the sound. That's the difference between prophetic resistance and ordinary refusal. And the difference lies in the direction of the giving. Resistance that only withholds becomes bitterness, and it eventually becomes a kind of idolatry. Resistance that withholds from a compromised system while pouring everything out to God is something else entirely. And Scripture has a category for that. And we just saw it in this instance, but it happened many, many more times. We need to guard this carefully, beloved. She never withholds from the Lord. She withholds from the Shiloh economy while pouring out her soul to the Lord of hosts. If that distinction blurs, this becomes a story about spiritual defiance. And it isn't a story about spiritual defiance. This costs her everything. And that has to be said without softening it in any way, shape, or form. The son she prayed for is going to be raised by the priest who called her a drunk. And she's okay with that. In the house where his elder adoptive brothers, Hophni and Phinehas, model the worst kind of lifestyle possible. She had every reason to believe that Shiloh wasn't safe for her son. Yet before the Lord, she gave him to God and trusted God in faith for what would unfold as she gave him to the Lord. Now, then the narrator returns to her a little bit later in chapter 2 and offers us this tender detail And it's part of the whole story, but it's really important. Samuel ministered to the Lord as a child wearing a linen ephod. It's a priestly garment. And his mother, look at this, made him a little coat and brought it to him each year when she came up with her husband to offer the yearly sacrifice. The word for little coat, beloved, is the same word in the Hebrew for the coat of the high priest in Exodus. When the instructions are given to Aholiab and Bezalel about all the furnishings and the clothing for the priests and the high priest, this is the same cloak that the high priest wore. That's as prophetic as it gets. And consider that the line protects the entire message from any hint of a cold sacrifice. Mama is keeping an eye on this boy every year, and she's making, and by the way, in order to make him a new coat every year, she's got to have a measuring rod to figure out how much he's grown. And she's going to continue to do that as he grows up. And it changed the form her mothering took. And that form was a priestly garment made by hand each year. Who made the garment that was seamless, that was worn by the Savior? I'll give you three guesses, and the first two don't count. It's the woman that sang Hannah's song when the angel Gabriel announced that she was going to bear the Christ child. My soul hath magnified the Lord. She's singing Hannah's song when you get into the meat of it. She made that seamless cloak for her son Jesus. To make a coat that fits, Hannah had to know how much he had grown, which meant she was measuring him. The same yearly pilgrimage that used to be an occasion of her humiliation is now an occasion of her tenderness and her acts of faith. The festival didn't change. Penina is never mentioned again. I would argue her mouth had to shut. Listen, God knows how to shut the mouths of the folk that accuse you. Don't try to do it yourself. Let God shut. Because when God shuts their mouth, they never gonna talk again. Let God zip their lip. Trust me, saints. Let God. Hannah's relationship to that journey has been completely reordered. And what he did for her, he'll do for you. The coat, listen, is a coat that will be his every year, and when he grows up, it will be the robe he wears for the rest of his life. She is mantling him for his role as the archetypal prophet of the kingdom. This is so powerful. It's by his robe that Saul in 1 Samuel 15 is going to recognize him, and Saul is going to accidentally tear that robe in 1 Samuel 15:27, and it's going to become a sign. When he tears the robe accidentally, Samuel's going to say, and the kingdom is going to be torn from you. Oh my, it's the garment his mother made became the garment of the prophetic office, because mama was the epitome of holy prophetic resistance. The priest who misjudged her now offers a blessing that accurately names her giving. She conceived and bore three sons, two daughters, and the child Samuel grew up before the Lord. What was given away was not the end of her fruitfulness. It turned out to be the beginning. This isn't a formula. This isn't a technique. Please don't turn this into a formula. We have too much of that in the body of Christ today. We have too much of trinket show religion. We don't need any more. The text is reporting what happened. It's not issuing a technique. Don't turn what you see in the text into a technique. The claim is far narrower, but it's far stronger. Namely, that what is placed in God's hands is never lost. What's placed in God's hands, beloved, is never lost. The narrator who's telling us the story explains it's neither praises for her and nor simply reports it and moves on. What she does next in the next session, nobody could have predicted from the woman we met in the first chapter, but it goes down in history as one of the greatest songs in all of Scripture. The woman whose voice could not be heard is about to sing. And what she sings will still be sung by the church to this day, two millennia later. Mama was a prophet. God grant us ears to hear what God says through Hannah, even now. Beloved, as always, we come to this moment and I invite you to participate with us in the work we're doing all around the world. And it's increasing and bearing fruit. Our Edge partners, you have been the difference that makes the difference, and I'm so grateful for your faithfulness. This month, I'm inviting you to participate with us by sowing a love gift of $35 so that we can continue to do what we're doing. And for that, I want to put this brand new series, four messages, The Breath She Would Not Spend, Hannah and the Cost of Prophetic Resistance, in your hands. Now, you can have that in CD, DVD, or MP3, your choice. But I promise you, the insights that I cover, you'll want to listen to more than once. Get it into your heart. Get it into your spirit. Share it with your family and your friends. These are truths that are life-changing and transforming. And there are many people hurting right now and feeling their voices aren't being heard. It's a timely word. Let God use it to bless as many as possible. I want to thank you in advance for calling and sowing. If you're moved on to sow a love gift of $55, I've got an additional add-on to that called Prophetic Secrets from Hannah's Boy Child, where I take you on a journey into some of the key insights that a young boy learns about the word of the Lord, how it's delivered, how it's encountered, and how it's expressed. I promise it will bless you. Prophetic Secrets from Hannah's Boy Child. And finally, for a love gift of $75, listen carefully. I have a very in-depth teaching that I'm calling No Second Place, How We Traded the Age to Come for a Realm. There's a lot of language we use in our circles that isn't faithful language. I get it. But we're coming to a day where there are so many things being challenged that we want to be faithful in our speech. And that faithfulness requires that we speak of things the way Scripture does, not the way we make them up with coded language. One of those coded language words, and we all use it, is spirit realm. But it's not faithful theology. And I take us through an entire journey from beginning to end, scripturally, theologically, about what the appropriate terms are and how they're even more powerful and more moving. No second place. How we traded the age to come for a realm. I promise it will enliven you. It will stretch you. It will form you. It will bless you. Call now and sow your best love gift, $35, $55, $75. And again, for all of them, you can have them in CD, DVD, or MP3. But thank you for participating with us in that which we're doing all around the world. May God bless you richly as you give and as you call.
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4: Jesus had a brief ministry. Little more than 3 years. That's all public ministry. How did Jesus begin His ministry? Jesus began His ministry by being baptized by John in the River Jordan. How did Jesus conclude His ministry? Jesus concluded His ministry by commanding baptism.
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4: Would you be finding Matthew chapter 28? Very familiar verses, verses 19 and 20. This has been called the Great Commission, but alas and alack, many times it is the Great Omission. We need to find out what the Lord Jesus Christ gave to the church when He gave the church her marching orders, her Great Commission. Now let me tell you about the ministry of the Lord Jesus. Jesus had a brief ministry, little more than 3 years. That's all, public ministry. How did Jesus begin His ministry? Jesus began His ministry by being baptized by John in the River Jordan. How did Jesus conclude His ministry? Jesus concluded His ministry by commanding baptism. Now notice the scripture right here. He says in verse 19, well, let's begin in verse 18, and Jesus came and spake unto them, saying, all power, and the word power literally means authority, is given unto me in heaven and in earth. Go ye therefore and teach all nations. That literally means disciple all nations, baptizing them in the name of the Father and of the Son and of the Holy Ghost, teaching them to observe how many things? Say it louder. How many things? Teaching them to observe all things whatsoever I have requested you. Is that what it says? Requested you? Suggested to you? Teaching them to observe how many things? Whatsoever I have commanded you. Now who said this? The one who says all authority is given unto me. Now folks, when you come to something like this, the only thing you can reasonably say is, I'll say yes, Lord, yes. Now look at it again. Teaching them to observe all things whatsoever I have commanded you, and lo, I am with you always, even unto the end of the world. That is literally the end of the age. He is here today. He is still speaking. He is still saying the same thing. He has not changed. There's no stutter, no stammer, no apology, no equivocation. It is there in the Word of God. We're to lead people to Christ. We're to baptize them and teach them to observe everything He has commanded us. Now that's what the Word of God says. That is black print on white paper. I want to talk to you about baptism today, not Baptist baptism. Folks, I'm not one whit interested in Baptist baptism. If we have any Baptist doctrine, we need to get rid of it. And Presbyterians need to get rid of Presbyterian doctrine, and Methodists need to get rid of Methodist doctrine, and Episcopalians need to get rid of Episcopalian doctrine, and Assemblies of God need to get rid of Assembly of God doctrine, and Catholics need to get rid of Catholic doctrine, and all of us need to come back to Bible doctrine. Is that not right? I mean, we need to understand, what does the Bible say? Not this, this is a church, not a club. And we don't make up our rules as we go along. Jesus has all authority. He is the one who tells us about baptism. Now, what I want to do is to ask you to look, therefore, into the Word of God. Now, if I tell you something is not in the Word of God, challenge me on it. If I tell you something that is in the Word of God, then it's not me that you're listening to, really. It is God. I hope that makes sense to you. Let's talk about the biblical method of baptism. What is the biblical method of baptism? Put in your margin Mark chapter 1, verses 9 and 10. And we're going to find out how the Lord Jesus Christ, our example, was baptized. It says here, and it came to pass in those days that Jesus came from Nazareth of Galilee and was baptized of John in Jordan. Now, do you know how far that was? Do you know how far that was? That was 60 miles one way to be baptized. You say, well, it's a little inconvenient for me to be baptized. If I got baptized, I'd mess up a $20 hairdo.
6: Oh, Jesus came 60 miles from Nazareth to Jordan and was baptized of John in Jordan. Not near Jordan, not by Jordan, but in Jordan. Jordan was a river. And straightway coming up out of the water. Now, if he came up out of the water, where was he? Down in the water. He saw the heavens open and the Spirit like a dove descending upon him. That's why you see that dove back there in our baptistry. When that screen is up, you'll see that dove, because that symbolizes the Holy Spirit. It is obvious that Jesus was baptized by immersion. Why did Jesus come all the way out to Jordan? Why was John baptizing in Jordan? Good question. I'm glad you asked it. Now, let me see if I can answer that question. Turn to John chapter 3 and verse 23. Turn to it. John chapter 3 and verse 23. And you're going to find out why John was baptizing in this particular spot. And the Bible says, and John also was baptizing in Aenon, near to Salem, because it was so beautiful there. Because it was so convenient. That isn't what it says, folks. Listen. And John also was baptizing in Aenon near to Salem because there was much water there. And they came and were baptized. Literally, the word baptized, as you've heard, means immersed. The reason that John went out there to the River Jordan is not for the scenery, not for the convenience. Folks, it just takes a lot of water to baptize. If I baptize the way some people call baptism, I could baptize everybody in this auditorium with a washtub full and have plenty left over. But no, baptism takes a lot of water. Jordan was a muddy old river, and it wasn't convenient, but there was water there. I went to Kenya and in East Africa, went out, I mean past ostrich and zebras and wildebeest and gazelles, out in a Land Rover, out to the backside where this noble tribe of Maasai warriors were. I went out there with missionary Jim Hooton. He was leading those Maasai warriors to Jesus Christ. How was he going to baptize them out there? They took a shovel and dug a grave, lined that grave with visqueen, and then on his Land Rover, he hauled in water and filled that grave with water. And those Maasai warriors were laid in that muddy water, in that grave, symbolizing that they had died with the Lord Jesus Christ and were buried with the Lord Jesus Christ. It's not easy to baptize. I remember the first person I ever baptized, I led Willie to Christ, and the first little church I pastored in Fellsmere, Florida. I went over to see Willie on a Saturday night and witnessed to her. She's a lovely lady. But she said, Pastor, I want to be saved, but I just don't know how to believe. I don't know how to trust. I said, well, just trust Him. She said, well, I want to, but how do you do it? I said, I don't know how to tell you to do it. Just do it. Trust the Lord. She said, oh, I want to. But she said, I just can't trust. I didn't know what to tell her. I said, Willie, I'm going to pray for you. I'll see you tomorrow. You just tell the Lord. Ask Him to help you to trust Him. The next day she came, her face was like the noonday sun. She said, oh, Pastor, God saved me last night. God saved me last night. She came forward. I was a young preacher, only 19 years of age, pastoring a church. I didn't have any business pastoring that church except that God had called me and told me to do it. I mean, as far as experience, I didn't know how to baptize. I didn't even know where to lay hold of a person to baptize them. I didn't know how to do it. You know, I paid no attention to my pastor when he was baptizing. But we didn't have a baptistry in that church. Folks, we didn't have running water in that church. Much less a baptistry. And we didn't have a restroom in that church. I mean, we had a floor and walls and a 2x8 to sit on, a 2x8 to lean back on, put together with an iron bracket. But God was in that church. And a little church out there on the edge of the Everglades in Florida. We had a canal out there called Lateral A Canal, where they to drain those sugar cane fields. We went out to Lateral A Canal. And I went out there, and our little church gathered. I went down that slippery, muddy bank, and Willie followed me down there. The water was about this deep in Lateral Lake Canal. And I remember it was cold. For Florida, it was cold. I can still hear it right now. When Willie's feet hit that water, she said, it was cold. It wasn't like we have today, folks. I mean, there were wiggletails and everything else in that water, pollywogs and maybe a moccasin or two. But we went out there and I laid that gracious lady back in that water and raised her up. I'll never forget it. Why do that? It'd be so much easier to put a little water on her head. Why do that? Why? Because the same reason that Jesus went all the way to Jordan, because there was much water there. We had to find a place where there was water. One time in my church in Florida, I had announced a baptismal service, and when I got there, the baptistry was empty. We had a pipe about as big as my thumb that filled that baptistry. Folks, it took forever and then a day to fill that baptistry. And I looked in, and the janitor forgot to turn it on. I said, oh, what are we going to do? We had people who come from out of town to see folks baptized. I had an idea. I believed divine inspiration. I called the fire department. I said, I've got an emergency. Send a pumper truck over. And, you know, they did it. And people thought the church was on fire. They saw that big fire engine out there and that hose running in there. We filled that baptistry up lickety-split with that big pumper truck, and I baptized those people. Now, why go to all that trouble? Why, when we built this building, did we build this beautiful baptistry back here? Because Jesus said, teach them to observe all things whatsoever I have commanded you. Because it's not easy, but it is glorious. It is wonderful. We're not looking for a convenient religion. Listen, folks, it's not a matter of convenience. Let's just find out what the Bible says. Bible baptism is by immersion. Now, some people want to make it easy. You know, churches are getting so lax today, I expect to see some churches start taking members in on the telephone and baptizing their photographs. Baptism is by immersion. The very word baptism is basically an untranslated Greek word. Baptizo means to dip, to submerge, to immerse. Rantizo means to sprinkle, luo means to pour, but God's word that He uses, He says, take them and baptize them. If you were to take the word baptize, it is a word that is transliterated, taken out of the Greek language, put into the English language, but the word literally, if it's translated, means to dip, to immerse. That's what the word means. And did you know in the early years, all Christians baptized the way we baptized, by immersion. As a matter of fact, if you go to Europe and you look in some of the great cathedrals that were built before the 13th century, you'll find out they had baptistries like we have in our Baptist churches. I have gone and stood in some of those baptistries in these old cathedrals because in the early years, everybody baptized just like the Bible teaches us to baptize. And so, that is the biblical method of baptism. It is by immersion. That's the method. Now, the method and the meaning of baptism are inextricably interwoven. The reason that the method is so important is the method is necessary to the meaning, and the meaning dictates the method. Now, we've talked about the method, and we've seen that the Lord Jesus was baptized by immersion by John in the River Jordan, but now, what is the meaning? Well, the meaning is baptism pictures the saving work of the Lord Jesus Christ. Now, take your Bibles and turn to Romans chapter 6 with me, if you will, please. Romans chapter 6, verse 4. Therefore, we are what? Buried with Him by baptism into death. Now, folks, baptism is a burial. That like as Christ was raised up from the dead by the glory of God the Father, even so we also should walk in newness of life. For if we have been planted together in the likeness of His death, we shall be also in the likeness of His resurrection. So the Bible says, knowing this, verse 6, that our old man, watch it, our old man, the old Adrian, that rascal, is crucified with Him, that is with Jesus, that the body of sin might be destroyed. That's the old man I used to be, that henceforth we should not serve sin, for he that is dead is freed from sin. You see, what does baptism picture? Baptism pictures the gospel. What is the gospel? 1 Corinthians 15 tells us the gospel is this, that Christ died for our sins. He was buried. He was raised again the third day. Folks, that's the gospel, the death, burial, and resurrection of Jesus. Do you understand that? Do you understand that? That is the gospel. What does baptism picture? It pictures the gospel. We are buried with Him by baptism unto death, that like as Christ was raised from the dead, even so we also should walk in newness of life. Can you understand why the devil would like to destroy that symbolism? If there's one message, if you were the devil, what one message would you want to take out of the church? The gospel. What one message would you want to obliterate? The gospel. What one message would you want to make sure was not seen over and over again? It is the gospel, the death, burial, and resurrection of Jesus Christ. Now, some people say, well, the method is not important. It only pictures salvation. Any picture will do. Suppose you've never seen my wife, Joyce. And you say, Adrian, you have a picture of Joyce? I say, I sure do. And I pulled out a picture and there's a race car. or there's a waterfall, or there's a coffee table. You say, that's Joyce? I said, well, let me picture her. It doesn't make any difference. I didn't know your wife looked like a race car. I didn't know she looked like a waterfall. I didn't know she looked like a coffee table. Oh, well, any picture will do. Hey, folks, baptism is a picture of a death, a burial, and a resurrection. I mean, God wants it to be clear. God wants it to be plain, and that's the reason that we picture what Jesus did to save us. The devil would love to remove that from our church, but we want to keep it there. Living, he loved me. Dying, he saved me. Buried, he carried my sins far away. Rising, he justified freely forever. One day he's coming. Oh, glorious day. That's in baptism, my folks. It shows, first of all, that we believe that and we identify ourselves with it. Look in verse 5. You're in Romans chapter 6. Look in verse 5. For if we have been planted together in the likeness of his death. When I go under the water, when I'm baptized, that says I am in the likeness of death. I died. The old Adrian died, because when Jesus died, he died for me. When I trust him, his death has my name on it. He died my death. He took my place upon that cross. So my death with the Lord Jesus Christ is pictured in baptism. That's the reason if you were baptized before you got saved, hey, folks, you weren't really baptized. To be baptized before you're saved is like having your funeral before you die. Baptism is a picture of your death. Always in the Bible, always, baptism follows salvation. Dying to the old way. Just put these scriptures down. I'm going to hurry through because we've got to hurry. Then they that received his word were baptized. You see, you've got to receive the word before you baptize. That's why we don't baptize little infants. Acts 10, verses 46 and 47. For they heard them speak with tongues and magnify God. Then answered Peter, can any man forbid water that these should not be baptized which have received the Holy Ghost as well as we? In this transitional period, the mark that these Gentile believers had received the Holy Ghost was the ability to speak in foreign languages. It was a supernatural gift of God to confirm that the gospel was going to the Gentiles. When Peter saw that, he said, why, these can be baptized also because they have received the Holy Ghost. It's necessary that you be saved and receive the Holy Spirit before you're baptized. Acts chapter 16, verses 31 through 33. Paul and Silas were in prison. There was an earthquake. The jailer came to them and wanted to know what he had to do to be saved. And Acts 16, verse 31, and they said, believe on the Lord Jesus Christ, and thou shalt be saved and thy house. That doesn't mean they'd be saved because he believed. It means if they believe, they'll be saved just like you're saved. Believe on the Lord Jesus Christ, and thou shalt be saved in thy house. And they spake unto him the word of the Lord and to all that were in his house. And he took them the same hour of the night and washed their stripes and was baptized, he and all his straightway. Now, in all of these scriptures, I'm showing you is that baptism follows belief. The Bible never says be baptized and believe, but vice versa. Believe and be baptized, because real baptism follows real salvation. It pictures what? Our death, verse 5. But it also pictures our resurrection with Jesus. Look in verse 4. This is Romans 6, verse 4. Therefore, we are buried with him by baptism unto death, that like as Christ was raised up from the dead by the glory of the Father, even we also should walk in newness of life. So when I went down beneath that water, that was a liquid tomb. The old Adrian died with Jesus. The old Adrian is buried. It was a funeral. The only mourner there was the devil. He hated to see me die. I am buried with Jesus. His death had my name on it. He died for me. I died with him. Baptism says, I believe that. The old man, is dead, and this world is crucified to me, and I'm dead to this old world. And then the Bible says that like as Christ was raised up from the dead by the glory of the Father, even so we also should walk in newness of life. Goodbye, old world. Goodbye, old man. Hello, new world. Hello, Jesus. Hello, resurrection life. You see, what does baptism picture? Friend, it pictures Calvary because we died with him. It pictures Easter because we rose with him. It pictures the second coming, because one of these days we're going to be raised up out of that grave to live with the Lord Jesus Christ in a resurrected body. Don't you think the devil would like to take that picture out of the church? Now, folks, that's the biblical meaning of baptism, the death, burial, and resurrection of the Lord Jesus Christ. Now, here's the last thing. And listen quickly. Not only the method and not only the meaning, but the method and the meaning now are tied to the motive. Why be baptized? Three reasons. First of all, there is a master to confess, the Lord Jesus. We are baptized in the name of the Father, the Son, and the Holy Ghost. We take the name of Jesus. He is now our master. The Bible teaches, look, if you will, in verse 6, knowing this, that our old man is crucified with him, that the body of sin might be destroyed, that henceforth we should not serve sin. You see, we have a new master, a new life. I'm a new man with a new master. I'm identifying myself with Christ. Do you know what baptism is? Baptism is your way of saying, I am not ashamed of Jesus Christ. I thank God for what He did for me on that cross. Look up here. I don't know whether you can see that or not, but you see that thing on my finger? You know what that is? That's a wedding ring. You know who gave me that? Sweet Joyce. You know why I wear that? Because I love her. And I'm not ashamed of her. I want everybody to know that I belong to one woman. Her name is Joyce. Now, this ring doesn't make me married. I could be married and not have a wedding ring. Or I could go down to the dime store and buy one and not be married. She didn't buy this in the dime store. I don't think. I'll ask her. But now listen, folks. Listen. What does that mean? That means I belong to Joyce. What does that mean? It means I belong to Jesus. I belong to Jesus. It doesn't make me a Christian. It shows I'm a Christian. Friend, there is a master to confess. Secondly, there is a message to convey. Did you know that every time when you get baptized, you're preaching the gospel? Every time when you get baptized, anybody who gets baptized, he's preaching the gospel, the death, burial, and resurrection of Jesus Christ. A master to confess, a message to convey. It shows what happened when you got saved. It shows what Jesus did. Many times I've seen people get under conviction of sin and get saved because of a baptismal service. The very things that baptism pictures is what brings conviction in the hearts of people. And they say, I need a Savior. I need somebody to have died for me. I need a new life. I need what that pictures. But last of all, friend, it is a mandate to complete. Now listen, go back again. It is a master to confess. It is a message to convey. But it is a mandate to complete. Jesus said, go therefore, teach all nations, baptizing them in the name of the Father and of the Son and of the Holy Ghost. Now watch this. Teaching them to obey all things whatsoever I have commanded you. Whatsoever I have commanded you. What is your response to that? I'll say, yes, Lord, yes. Now, some of you, if you've never yet received the Lord Jesus Christ as your personal Savior, what you need to do today is when we sing an invitational hymn, you need to be down one of these aisles. You need to say, listen, I am trusting Jesus as my personal Savior and Lord, and we'll make an appointment for your baptism and get you baptized. Others of you, you may be church members, but if you would be judgment day honest, you would say, Pastor, I was baptized before I really understood the gospel. I had my funeral before I died. And I want to get the order right. I want believer's baptism. The Bible says believe and be baptized. And so you want to come and say, I know I'm saved. I'm not coming to be saved, but I want to come and get this thing right. You say, well, Pastor, what difference does it make? It's not necessary for salvation. It's necessary for obedience. And obedience is necessary for joy and fruitfulness in the Christian life. Have you ever been reading a passage of Scripture? You say, Lord, I just don't understand that. Lord, show me what that means. Please, Lord, I want to understand what that means. God says, why should I show you what that means? Why should I show you what this means when I've already showed you something else and you won't do that? So why should I show you what Why should I show you this if I've already shown you that and you won't obey that? Friend, listen. The way to understand the part of the Scripture you don't understand is to obey the part you do understand. To him that hath shall be given. Just begin to obey. There's no other way to be happy in Jesus but to trust and obey. May I ask you a personal question? Do you know Jesus Christ as your personal Lord and Savior? Is he real to you? Are you absolutely certain if you died today, you would go to heaven? Now, friend, there's no one so good they need not be saved. No one so bad they cannot be saved. And salvation is not a reward for the righteous. It is a gift to the guilty. If you know you're a sinner, tell God that you are. Cry out for mercy and trust him to save you. And if you do, would you write to us and let us know? We will rejoice with you, and we'll send you some literature to help you get started in your Christian life.
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Well, hello there, and welcome to another episode of Today's Bible Questions. I'm your host, Todd Hampson, and I'm really looking forward to getting in today's episode because, as usual, we have a bunch of great questions that you have submitted. By the way, if you are first time checking out this show or you want to know how to get your question answered on a future episode, you can simply text your question to the number there on your screen, 714-815-7097, and we'll get that answered for you on a future episode. So what a great format this is. I love that his channel has this show because, for example, when I go speak at a conference or various different churches, whenever we do a Q&A, it's some of the most richest moments of that ministry experience because people get to process what they just heard. And naturally, when you hear a new theological concept or you're learning something, you're going to have questions about that. Or you have one question answered, but then it uncovers there's three other related questions that you need answers to as well. So I love the format of this show that it gives people kind of almost an open mic to just ask the question that you've always wanted to ask, or whatever book you're studying or whatever you're going through as a believer. You're able to post that question and get it answered here. So this is a great resource, and I'm thankful for his channel for putting this show on for you and the other listeners. It's a real blessing. It's a real benefit and a real shot in the arm to the body of Christ. So with that, let's dive right in. This is a great show today. We have a bunch of questions, a mixed bag as usual, but several that have to do with our future hope, questions about heaven, questions about eschatology in the end times, and then, of course, a few practical and theological questions as well. But with that said, we'll dive right into this first question, and this is from an anonymous viewer, and they simply said, in Matthew 17, my understanding is that this, and this is talking about the Mount of Transfiguration, my understanding is that the disciples who were with Jesus on the Mountain of Transfiguration saw Moses and Elijah talking with the transfigured Jesus. How could they have seen these two physically long dead people unless they had some kind of interim bodies? So there's a few questions here. We're given the account of the Mount of Transfiguration. Actually, I was in Israel 2 months ago and we saw the mount where that is, the Mount Tabor, where the Mount of Transfiguration took place. You can visit it today. It gives you goosebumps when you look at it. But yes, they were Peter, James, and John were invited to come with Jesus to up there to pray, and saw Jesus in his glorified form, and with him was Moses and Elijah. Now notice in that passage, Jesus didn't have to tell them it was Moses and Elijah. They intuitively knew who it was in their glorified spiritual bodies. So